0: Canadian pop star Justin Bieber has joined the star-studded list of performers who'll close out the 2026 World Cup in New York. He's performing alongside Madonna, Shakira and K-pop group BTS during the tournament's first ever Super Bowl-style halftime show. The show has been curated by Coldplay's Chris Martin and will raise money for the FIFA Global Citizen Education Fund. In the NRL, New South Wales coach Laurie Daly admits he's already made his mind up on his State of Origin coaching future. Daly was heavily criticised for his performances heading into the Blues' final match against Queensland last night, where they secured a shock win to claim the series. The former Blues captain, who's now seen out his two-year coaching contract, stopped just short of confirming his decision this morning.
1: Oh, I've got my mind made up what I want to do, so look, I've enjoyed it, but we'll see what happens.
2: Tell us what it is. Sounds like a no.
1: Oh, look, I don't want it.
0: To the weather, isolated showers in the east and the far northwest, scattered along the central and northern coasts and adjacent ranges, dry and mostly sunny elsewhere. In Sydney, partly cloudy this morning with a chance of showers, heading for tops of 18 in the city, 17 in the west. This is ABC News. It's 10:05.
3: ABC Illawarra and Newcastle Mornings with Nick Reinberger. Part of your morning.
4: Right around New South Wales for this next hour. You are with Nick Reinberger and lovely to have your company sitting in the seat for today and for the final time this week. And we've got lots of good stuff to talk to you about, including my usual Thursday deep dive into music. And boy, have I got a good one for you. If you're a jazz fan, there's still great jazz being released. In fact, there's still great jazz being released in Australia. You don't have to go back 40 years to the heart of bebop and Dixieland. No, it's still being produced right now, and we're going to spend a bit of time with some of these great new artists, with one of my favorite guests who's back in the studio after a couple of years. I'm so excited. More of that in just a moment. Just a reminder, many of our train services are still not operating or are operating with a coach instead. We have discovered that it's because of a safety system which communicates with train drivers as well as maintenance crews on the trains, people on the tracks that are doing maintenance work, and that all operates over Telstra's 4G network. It's still not working. So that means we've got disruptions right around the network. The Hunter Line services between Newcastle and Maitland have buses replacing them. The Southern Highland services between Campbelltown and Mossvale are being replaced by buses. Many country trains have been cancelled. Sydney to Armidale has coaches. Sydney to Moree has coaches. Moree to Sydney cancelled. Sydney to Brisbane cancelled. Casino to Sydney cancelled. Sydney to Grafton cancelled. Sydney to Canberra has been cancelled. Canberra to Sydney has some coaches. So as you can hear, it's not consistent, but there's network outages right throughout the state. So contact Transport for New South Wales, either online or on the app, or talk to your friendly staff at one of your local stations who will no doubt direct you. But as one of my listeners told me many years ago, when it comes to public transport, ABAB, that is, always bring a book. It's 10:08. This is ABC Illawarra and ABC New South Wales.
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4: Yes, on a Thursday, for those of you around New South Wales who are new to this segment, we take a deep dive into music. We talk classical, we talk country, we go into rock, and we talk jazz. And for, gosh, it must be about a decade now, about every month I've had a special guest in my studio talking about music with his wonderful enthusiasm. His name's Eric Dinan, and for the last year or so, he has been working at schools and in Sydney, and is only available in school holidays, and I'm so

0: going to be hearing in the next little while would have met someone like you at high school, you know, playing a trumpet or a clarinet or a saxophone or a set of drums.
1: Yeah, and a lot of people actually we are playing today that are on the scene are actually former students, are actually part of my program.
0: I knew it.
1: You know, it's hard. Like, Wollongong has produced so many great musicians have just come out of this area and are making making a serious mark on the scene today. So, yeah, it's a sense of pride, but also something we can be proud of here in the Illawarra.
0: All right. Who are we going to start with, Eric?
1: Well, we'll start with Des Cannings, who's a bit of a local legend. He's might be known to a lot of people for his work with the Wollongong Brass Band. He's from Wollongong, went to primary school and high school here, was part of the Wollongong program. He's wrote a composition that was commissioned by the ABC, ABC Jazz, and he recorded an album may have been a couple of years ago, but it was just released this week to coincide with NAIDOC week, and he's written music in response to the Australian Indigenous Voice referendum. And Des uncovered his own Indigenous heritage a few years back and has written this a whole bunch of new music for a 10-piece big band. And he's got some of the absolute legends of Australian jazz. He's got Jeremy Rose from the Vampires playing saxophone, Tom Evgenikos, Tessie Overmyer. It's a 10-piece band, and this track is just been released. The actual CD, which is called Voices Heard and Unheard, has not fully been released, but this one track got released this week. It's called Quietly Optimistic.

0: know, in the space of a couple of minutes, that moves through so many different areas of music and feels.
1: Yeah, I was kind of thinking about this. When I come in, quite often we have these amazing jazz compositions and, you know, like, just like classical music, you know, you can't just listen to the beginning of a great, you know, work by Beethoven or Bach or Stravinsky and really get a sense of what story is going to unfold. So we've got
0: fair enough. It is the bind we're in. We do that with John Spence. You know, he'll play just the emblematic part. And I think that was quite emblematic. You know,
1: yeah. I mean, it started with such a real sense of urgency and dissonance, and then settled into a new part of the story. There's like a couple different songs going on there. A couple significant riffs. The bass part going boom, boom, boom, and stabbing horns.
0: Yeah, and this kind of dissonance and the tension. Beautiful.
1: Yeah.
0: It's called Quietly Optimistic, Des Cannings, but that album not quite released.
1: No, a lot of this stuff you can...

0: get on Bandcamp, and it's worth going on there. And in particular, Earshift Music is actually, I think, at the top of that is Jeremy Rose, influential saxophonist on the scene, and they are a record label that is just presenting just an amazing amount of Australian jazz. And if anything we play today captures your interest, you know, punch in Earshift Music.
1: Earshift. All right.
0: And have a listen to the stuff.
1: All right. Let's play some Tetris.
0: Let's play some Tetris, indeed. This next track is an Australian group called Elysian Fields. It features Matt Keegan on tenor saxophone and Matt McMahon, some absolute legends of Australian jazz. And in the center of it all is an electric viola de gamba player named Jenny Erickson. Now, the viola de gamba, are you familiar with that instrument?
1: It's a six-stringed instrument, isn't it?
0: Viola, yeah.
1: With frets on it, right?
0: Yeah. And
1: a precursor to the regular viola.
0: Well, it's actually the viola de gamba is a 15th century Renaissance stringed instrument of its own accord. It's similar to the cello. You're right. It has more than the usual four strings of a cello. It actually has seven strings, and it has frets. I think Jenny Erickson is the only, let's say, the only person on the jazz scene playing viola de gamba, and this is an electric viola de gamba.
1: Wow.
0: It's an incredibly rich sound. I think it sounds like it sounds a bit like a cello, I guess, but electrified and a huge range. We'll have a listen to this is Tetris. This is Elysian Fields.

0: Now, there is an instrument you don't hear very often in a jazz context, the seven-string electric viola da gamba. And that is Elysian Fields, the group. Talking jazz with Eric Dinan today on ABC New South Wales. All right, where can you go from that? You've set yourself up, Eric.
1: There's all sorts of different places you can go, and that's, I think, the amazing thing about jazz in Australia right now and jazz-related improvised music is there's such a wide range of sounds and influences. You mentioned at the beginning of the show that you don't have to go back to the you know, 50s or early bebop era to hear good jazz, and it occurs to me when we listen to this music, we're listening to the history. You know, we're hearing so much reference of all the music that's been done before and is being done now, just combined into one incredible sound. This next track I brought to play is a project of saxophone player Matt Audignon, who's known, I think, in jazz circles, he leads a band called Mr. Ott that has about 6 or 7 recordings out, and he kind of has a real funky element to his jazz saxophone playing. He's playing baritone saxophone on this, and the band is called Volant, which I think means taking flight or take flight. They are actually coming to town next week. They'll be at Finding Fillmore's on Thursday and the Thurule Railway Institute on Friday. So you get to check them out in person if this strikes your interest. This he's playing baritone sax on this, and it starts off with a really Hannah James playing some really just digging in at the gut level double bass. Check this out. This is Bilpin from Volant.

0: the band, featuring Matt Ottignon. That's called Bilpin. We're talking jazz with Eric Dunan around ABC New South Wales and some Australian jazz you should be listening to. A lot of this just recently released. All right, let's learn a bit more about the Pocket Trio.
1: Yeah, the Pocket Trio could probably plunk themselves right into the mid-50s and play alongside the great piano trios like Ahmad Jamal or Nat King Cole Trio or something like that. Just totally in the pocket grooves, beautiful swinging jazz. They've been around for about 6 or 7 years, and they have a new album out called Something Borrowed, Something Blue that features a number of vocalists, including Monica Tropica. This song I brought to play for you features vocalist Tilly Street, and it's a sweet, sweet little song called I Didn't Do That Thing Today, and it's kind of based on a book by Madeline Doerr, who kind of explores the idea of things we have to do and haven't finished. It's a sweet little message and a sweet little swinging song talking about cleaning the house. I'll write down these things, but all these simple things make life a bore. I'll get to it later. It's a sweet song. Check this out. I'll quit.

0: helplessly waiting.
1: It's the Pocket Trio. For a Tilly, what was
2: Tilly
1: that?
2: Street.
1: Tilly Street.
2: On vocals.
1: Oh, love it.
2: Amazing.
1: The vocals.
2: Yeah, beautiful.
1: Tilly Street.
2: Makes me want to read the book, too.
1: Oh, absolutely gorgeous.
2: Yeah.
1: Yeah, the Pocket Trio from their album Something Borrowed, Something Blue, I assume. You're with Eric Dunan and me, Nick Reinberger, talking jazz on ABC New South Wales. All right. I'm sure you're feeling relaxed.
2: Right.
1: Ready for the next song.
2: Yeah.
1: What have you got for us?
2: It's good that if you're feeling relaxed and ready for the next song, the Vampires have been around, believe it or not, for 20 years now. And I've known these guys for all the years I've been here, which is 26 years. And I remember this band starting up and just a bunch of young guys that played music together at the Sydney Conservatorium, playing kind of their own unique spin on reggae and kind of Caribbean and jazz-infused music. They've become kind of one of the legendary Australian bands. They've won an ARIA and done music with Chris Abrams and Lionel Luecke. They have yet another – this is their eighth album that they've put out, even features a couple – Nick Garbutt from the area and Alex Masso from the Southern Highlands, an absolute collaborative band. There's kind of no one leader. It's a collective. They've got this new release, new album called Sky Dancer. And are you familiar with the subgenre? It's kind of under the hip hop genre of lo-fi.
1: Yes.
2: See, I'm not, but I am now. And lo-fi, like, is kind of this subgenre where people, like, put it on and do their homework or meditate or, I don't know, clean the house. It's just this kind of groovy background music. There's even one girl on the internet that claims it makes her scores, her test scores, better from listening to lo-fi while she studies.
1: Okay.
2: Yeah, there you go. So anyways, this is a Vampires song called Lo-Fi Life, and it features, well, there's kind of this really beautiful bass clarinet line, Jeremy Rose playing over the bass riff and stuff, and it's a lovely little recording. I quite like the bass clarinet on this, Lo-Fi Life.
1: Oh, our CD player seems to have chucked a bit of a nana on Lo-Fi Life. Are you going to play for us, darling? Oh, doesn't think so. Oh, we've given it such a good wrap-up as well. We've got some CD issues here. We might even try again here with ABC Illawarra. We're using old-fashioned technology here. Quite often we go on to YouTube to play a lot of this new music. Let's see if this one's going to work for us. Oh, no, it's not. Oh, no, it's not. Oh, what a shame. We got good luck with the first lot of music. No, that one's not working either. Let's see if that one's not working. Lo-Fi Life by the Vampires is what we're looking for, Jake. We'll take a quick message from our sponsor and we'll see if we can get the Vampires back.
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1: You're with Nick Reinberger here at ABC Illawarra. Anytime you want to talk to me, give us a call on 1-300-973-300. And we've been talking jazz with Eric. And did you say a lot of these are found on Bandcamp?
2: They are on Bandcamp, and Lo-Fi Life should be on your streaming services as well, Skydancer. We haven't any good fortune.
1: Oh, here we go, Skydancer by the Vampires.
2: Yeah.
1: Oh, here's a. I think we might have at least this song here. Let's see if we can get a bit of. This is a song called Desperations by the Vampires. We won't go lo-fi, but we'll go this one, a bit of the Vampires from their latest album.
2: There we go.
1: Oh, my gosh. I think I've found the Lo-Fi Life. We do like to
2: keep things live.
1: Do what we promise. Here we go.

0: The Vampires. We eventually got a bit of lo-fi.
1: We got there.
0: Courtesy of my lo-fi brain. That was actually my error there, not being able to play that particular CD, possibly because I haven't been used to it for quite some time. But it's all going to work out, and we'll get you back in a few weeks' time, Eric.
1: Yeah, we'll do a part two.
0: A part two of,
1: for sure.
0: Of the latest Australian jazz?
1: I reckon.
0: Awesome. Love it. Thank
1: right.
0: you.
1: See
0: Pleasure
1: you, Nick.
0: To have you back in.
1: Good
0: and
1: times.
0: We'll see you next time, mate. Eric Dinan here at ABC Illawarra, jazz educator, teacher. Might even teach some of your kids at a high school near you. At 28 minutes away from 11, this is 97.3 ABC Illawarra. I have been told that trains are resuming on the Southern Highlands and Hunter Line. Trains are resuming between Campbelltown, Mossvale and Goulburn, but buses are supplementing some trains. And trains are running again between Newcastle, Maitland, Scone and Dungog on the Hunter Line. Looks like they're not having a two-way bet there. There are some buses around the Southern Highlands, but it looks like it's basically back to normal around Newcastle. But we still have many systems, many train lines not running, particularly running between Sydney and any country area. Nearly all of them are cancelled. Some of them, for instance, Sydney to Grafton, have coaches running, but otherwise many of them are cancelled. So please contact Transport for New South Wales to find out if your train is going or if you're going to be taking a bit longer on a bus. In the meantime, Jake Kippert's come in with some more news headlines.
2: Good morning, Nick. Police in New South Wales say they have six outstanding welfare checks to make in the wake of yesterday's Telstra outage. Officers received 38 requests for the checks, but were unable to make contact with several people. They say among those they've managed to reach, there have been no adverse outcomes identified so far. New South Wales Ambulance said last night it was also trying to ascertain if there were any failed calls it needed to follow up on. Moving overseas, where the US says its latest round of strikes on Iran are in retribution for Tehran's bombing of ships in the Strait of Hormuz. Iranian state media reports a firefighter had been killed in the US attacks, with the country's deputy foreign minister vowing to respond. Explosions have been reported in areas along Iran's southern coast and on Iranian-controlled islands in the Gulf. While US President Donald Trump has declared the ceasefire with Iran is over, the former head of the US Central Command, Joseph Votel, says negotiating will take time. Back home now, where

0: Testing is underway on two more suspected H5 bird flu cases. South Australia confirmed its second case of the disease yesterday. The virus was detected in a giant petrel collected from Hardwick Bay on the York Peninsula. PIRSA's Chief Veterinary Officer, Dr. Skye Frewen, says it's possible more infected giant petrels could arrive over the coming months. And in sport news, New South Wales Rugby League coach Laurie Daly has hit back at his critics after guiding the Blues to victory in the 2026 State of Origin series. Daly's coaching had come under scrutiny after a comprehensive loss in Game 2, but his side was dominant in the decider at Lang Park, halfback Nathan Cleary scoring two of the Blues' five tries in a 30-12 victory. Daly says he had been disappointed by the level of type of criticism he had been subject to in the media. Morning's coming up at 11 o'clock.
1: Thanks very much, Jake. It's 97.3 ABC Illawarra and ABC New South Wales with Nick Reinberger with you today. Amy's going to be looking after you tomorrow around the same time. And I think everything back to normal during the school holidays next week if you're around Newcastle or around New South Wales. But been a pleasure to have you with us over the last 4 days here around ABC New South Wales. Anytime you want to talk to me, my number is 1300 973 300, or on the text line 0467 922 684. Look, the roads are looking pretty good at the moment, but just repeating, many of the country New South Wales train systems are out of action at the moment. Some of them are being replaced by trains. The list is a bit too long to go through completely. Suffice to say, you really need to make sure if you've got a ticket, whether you're going from Sydney to Brisbane or Canberra or Grafton or anywhere else, that you need to make sure your service is still running or if a bus is replacing it. But the good news is Southern Highlands trains have resumed, with possible buses replacing some services, and the Hunter trains are running again between Newcastle, Maitland, Scone and Dungog. And speaking of the roads, amazing work has been going on in many of the Northern Rivers areas following the 2022 floods. And an unprecedented amount of work has been going on to make the connections between the communities whole again. And we'll talk more about that right after this.
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1: Had some lovely text through from people listening to Eric talking about New Australian Jazz. Andy says, "Hi Nick, Brecky Boy are a great three-piece jazz band with Taylor Davis from Coaldale on keys. Young guys with great fresh sound, currently playing in Germany, but I think they've all been over the world in the last year or so, worth a mention." Yeah, thank you, Andy. Thanks for letting me know, Brecky Boy. And Laurie says, "Nick, love the new jazz. I was lucky to have a Galapagos duck musician as my senior special music class. I learnt jazz double bass, tried clarinet, and practicing of the noisome trombone, which I could take up again as having the right arm amputation. I probably could still play. Poor neighbours with my practicing trombone scales and jazzy stuff. Tar, mate. Good on you, Laurie. That's very nice. And, do take up the trombone or get it out of the dusty cupboard again and take it up. Cheers. As I mentioned, no doubt if you're in the Northern Rivers or, frankly, anywhere in Australia, you would know the kind of damage that the 2022 floods had on the Northern Rivers and around the Tweed. I was actually broadcasting over several days of that after our Lismore station became completely exhausted, as you'd expect, trying to deal with that. One of the implications for those floods is, of course, the damage done to foundations and bridges and culverts. And they've done some incredible work. $257 million in estimated damage, over 3,400 damaged sites. And today we're going to say congratulations to some of those people who've been doing some of the work. For instance, Natasha Wernick is the team leader of the Burrell Creek Community Resilience Team and joins us now here at ABC Illawarra and ABC New South Wales. Hello, Natasha.
3: Good morning from Burrell Creek. How are you today?
1: I'm going very well. Tell me about you and your team and what you've been doing over the last couple of years.
3: Okay, so we've got a

0: community resilience team on the Red Cross model that I set up at the back of the bushfires in 2019. And the team, we've divided up our small Beryl Creek community into six pods, and each community, which becomes an island during flooding times, has its own little leader and buddy. And so during times of disasters or, extreme weather events, we have a little channel to be able to check in on everybody in the community. So each pod leader has connections with all the community that were within their little island, and then they all report into me. So if there are any needs, if there are any vulnerable people, if there are any medications that need going, if people need petrol for their generators, if they need ice, things like that, the message eventually gets to me, and then I send it through to the outside agencies. Well, that's what happened in 22. And the opposite. So when SES, particularly, it was SES in 2022, and I'd already had a great relationship with SES, so they were ringing me and just checking every day, how are you doing? What do you need? And passing messages in and out of the community during the times of the
1: It
0: events.
1: sounds like that avenue is an important one because rather than going house to house, the SES all of a sudden get a single point of contact and you can pass that on.
0: Absolutely, that is critical. That's what we've learned. And also the relationships. Like I had built relationships with SES before the event, so I was really comfortable with talking to Jack at all times of day and night in all states, because I was, very emotional at times, so I felt comfortable. So the relationships were really important.
1: This sounds like a model we could use in nearly any community. I mean, I think of the Black Summer bushfires and those communities that got cut off, whether it's Conjola or any of those kind of places, to get this resilience within themselves.
0: Absolutely. And you'll find that these communities are very resilient. It's just that being a little bit organized during these events. And sorry, I'll just continue. There's my little group, my CRT, the Beryl Creek CRT, is also connected to the wider communities resilience teams throughout the Tweed Shire. And then they are then connected to the Northern Rivers Community Resilience Network. So we've got a massive network that share and support each other, even in times when there's no event.
1: I'm going to be talking to the Director of Engineering at the Tweed Shire Council. How's that relationship been between some of these groups and Tweed Shire Council as they cope with this overwhelming repair bill?
0: Great. I think Tweed Shire Council has been a great making these new roads for us, and the resilience officers have been very supportive during non-event at times and times of events.
1: Well, do you think the lessons you learnt in the fire were applicable to floods? Because it does seem like floods have this extra difficulty in a way because it washes away so many of your connections to the rest of your community.
0: Yeah, that's right. What the floods taught me was how, sorry, what the fire taught me was how important it was to be connected with the neighbours and with each other, and to check in, because that wasn't really happening before the bushfires. And so by the time the flood came, we were quite organised.
1: It does seem like disasters bring us together as a community. What's been your experience, Natasha?
0: So much so. During that 22 flood event, I met everyone, all 100 or 150 people from my community. Because out here, you'll have to understand, we're out here, we live in the hills, we don't go and get out much. We stay to ourselves. That's why we live out here. So to meet that many people was a godsend. It was lovely.
1: Well, thank you very much for joining us, Natasha. You're an inspiration. Great to have you on the program today.
0: Thank you so much.
1: That's Natasha Wernick, team leader of the Beryl Creek Community Resilience Team, and Tim Mackney is Director of Engineering at the Tweed Shire Council. Good day, Tim. How are you going?
2: Yeah, good morning. Well, thank you.
1: How much of a challenge is it not just to repair, but to make the bridge or the culvert or the road better and able to withstand the next flood?
2: Oh, look, it's all a challenge, that's for sure. For a number of different reasons.

0: firstly, these things come unannounced while everyone is busy doing other work, and to suddenly have to drop everything and focus on, you know, unplanned works. And it starts, you know, firstly just trying to get access back. And, you know, we certainly worked hand in glove with Natasha and some of those other community resilient networks to try and ensure that communities were connected back up and could get, you know, get in and out as they needed to work and to essential services. But then rebuilding is a long process. It takes a lot of effort. And some of the things that have changed this time round is that we've actually seen the state and federal governments look to produce or provide funding, which previously wasn't available. And it's meant that rather than building things back as they were, where we all know that they'll just be damaged again, we've actually been given a little bit more free rein to implement better engineering outcomes, which in turn means that they're more resilient and they'll result in better outcomes for the community in future events.
1: What was the impact of having this connected community, as Natasha was describing? Did that make life better in the fact that you could be kind of transparent to them about the scale of the repairs?
0: Yeah, look, most definitely. It's meant, I guess there's been positives on a lot of fronts. Firstly, the community itself is more resilient and more self-sustaining and able to, I guess, survive without maybe outside world contact for a little bit longer. So that's been really beneficial in those early stages when, you know, it's a fairly chaotic environment. You're trying to prioritise where limited resources go to try and open things up and get communities connected again. So knowing that some of these communities, albeit they are isolated, that they are resilient and self-sustaining, that's actually helped, you know, to provide that assurance and keep those communication channels open. And then as we moved into recovery, which has been, you know, many years in the making, it's also meant that where we've had, for instance, I'm actually with Natasha today at an opening of a bridge where we've had a situation where we've had to allow, you know, community across and through a live construction site at times to allow the community to continue to function while we're still building back that infrastructure in a better way. So the connection with community is really important at all stages of the recovery process.
1: I know it's been, you know, 4 years already, but is there more work to be done, Tim?
0: There is, and it's been 4 years since that major event in 2022. Unfortunately, that's not the only event we've been dealing with. We've had another major event in 2024, and then the cyclone Alfred, which hit us in early 2025. So that has meant, you know, in some of these areas, we've been in the middle of repairs and things have been redamaged. And so there's a lot of work. You know, I think I heard you say in the intro, you know, sort of $260 million for the 2022 flood repairs. Our total flood repairs are up over $350 million right across our asset bases. And, you know, for a council like Tweed Shire, that's equivalent to more than three times our average annual capital works program. So while we're continuing to deliver that capital works that we need for our community, we've also had this added on over and above. So, yeah, it's been a big effort by a large group of people across all levels of government, particularly for council. But it's also been, you know, something that the community has really helped us with in being patient and understanding where we're up to. We've finished by number about 95% of the roughly 5,000 damaged sites that we've had to repair. But as you can imagine, some of what's left over are the most complex, the most, you know, geotechnically complex or most difficult in an environmental sense and that type of thing. And so some of those have a higher price tag. And so of the 350 million, we've still got around about 180 million to deliver. But granted, that's across only about 300 sites remaining. And we're hoping to see those finished by early 2028.
1: Well, it's been great to meet you and do keep up the good work. Thanks very much for coming on.
0: Thanks.
1: Today.
0: Thanks so much. Good morning.
1: That's Tim Mackney, Director of Engineering at the Tweed Shire Council, and alongside Natasha.

Ernick, team leader of the Burrell Creek Community Resilience Team. Yo, we're Nick Reinberger, and this is ABC New South Wales. Now, here's a song which wraps up a couple of things that I absolutely love. It's a lovely country song. It's a love song, but it's also kind of about hardware. From Matt Scullion. We'll catch up with Matt right after this. It's called Built to Break.

0: That is Matt Scullion wrapping up a whole lot of things that I love to bang on about. Bad workmanship, disposable tools, apartment buildings cracking and falling down, and an incredibly catchy song. And here he is himself, Matt Scullion, with us at ABC Illawarra. Hello, Matt.
1: Good morning, Nick. How are you, mate?
0: Well, congratulations. That's about my favourite thing you've ever written, which is saying something, because you've written a lot of bloody good songs.
1: Oh, wow. Well, thank you, mate. Thank you. As you said, look, mate, there is a lot of, you know, it used to be, you know, made to last and now it's built to break. And when I was writing that song, I thought to myself, well, is there anything these days that is made to last? And I thought, well, yes, a good strong relationship.
0: Yes, well, I suppose this is something else we all aspire to, Matt.
1: Absolutely.
0: Yeah. And one of the nice things about looking at the video for that, for instance, is you've kind of got a whole stack of volunteers to get some video of themselves. Tell me about that.
1: Okay, I did. And I just put out a Facebook social media call out to people and said, look, you know, send me in your videos of you and your sweetheart. And the one I loved the most in there, all apart from having my mother in there too, my mother and her partner, Larry. But I tell you what, I've got our good friend in there, Ted Egan.
0: I didn't notice that. I must have passed me by Teddy and his wife.
1: Teddy and Neris, yes. Because obviously Teddy's passed away now, but it's great to have Teddy in there. So I put out a call and I got about 30 to 40 people send in stuff. I couldn't fit everybody in, but I tried to fit everybody in and make a little statement of it, so to speak.
0: Look, I know you're very busy recording your own album and you don't have a lot of time up your sleeve, but when do we get the new album for you, Matt?
1: Mate, I'm really hoping to, because I've got a heap of work on, so I'm busy recording now, as you said, and I'm going to do the second half of the recording when I get back. But I'm really hoping to do the launch at Tamworth Country Music Festival in January.
0: Excellent. Now, I can see that you're playing at the Gyra Snow Festival. Is that tomorrow?
1: No, it was supposed to be, but it's been cancelled, unfortunately.
0: Is that because there's no snow at the moment, Matt?
1: Well, but there might not be snow up here, but I tell you what, it's cold enough, let me tell you. But no, I don't know what happened there. Something happened and it fell through and I've only just found out. But I am playing on Saturday night in Tamworth. They have a mid-year festival called the Hats Off to Country Festival.
0: Lovely.
1: It's a lot smaller than the main festival, but I'm going down there and I'm doing a campfire show, which I love doing.
0: Well, I know from speaking to you in years past that you do these crazy sort of road trips with your audience who travel along with you. Tell me about that.
1: We do take people out on tag-alongs and we cap it at 20 caravans and we go to all different places. We've done lots of different places over the years. We haven't done one this year because of the fuel prices up and down. You know, stuff like that really affects the booking.
0: Yeah,
1: so
0: of course.
1: We haven't done one for about 12 months, but we have done a heap of them in the past and we will do more. Wow. We're just waiting for things to sort of stable out. You know, level out a little bit before we sort of do any more.
0: Well, it won't be too long until you can do an electric caravanning trip. With some nice little lightweight caravans and EVs, and your only problem will be turning up at a small country town with only two chargers and having your 20 caravans add up the juice.
1: It will be, but the positive, Nick, is that you won't need a powered site anymore, will you?
0: No, you can just power it on your car.
1: That's right, mate, I know. How cool is that?
0: Anyway, and I just wanted to catch you up and say well done on that song. I absolutely love it, and I'm sure it's going to be a big one for your live show, Built to Break. And it's good to hear a man after my own heart who swears every time he goes to the hardware store with all the crappy tools around.
1: Well, I've actually got to go down there this morning and get some more crappy tools here.
0: No. Buy a good one once rather than replace crappy ones 10 times.
1: Yeah, buy a good one. Yeah, no, you're right, mate.
0: Yeah, good on you, Matt. Thank you.
1: Thank you, Nick. See you later.
0: That's Matt Scullion. His latest song is called Built to Break, which has only just been released. So as you said, sadly, alongside a lot of other festivals, the Gyra Snow Festival is no longer on, but he's playing at the Hats Off to Country Music Festival in Tamworth on Saturday. So you can see Matt, and yeah, sign up to his mailing list and you might even be lucky enough to be invited along to one of his tag-along concerts, which sounds like an absolute blast. This is ABC New South Wales. You're with Nick Reinberger, and we'll whistle our way to the weekend after this.
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0: Now it's time to pucker up and have a bit of a whistle, just like this.

0: Well, it's time for me to say thank you to everyone who's helped make this show a success over this last week. And it has been a success. It's been great fun, especially to Jake Cupid, who's been behind the scenes and the backbone of the show, as always, and all my colleagues in the ABC, and especially to you for calling and listening and texting in. It's been great. This is my last day for the week. And whatever you're doing, I hope you've got a great weekend planned and a great Friday, and I'll chat to you next time here at ABC New South Wales.
1: Rhiannon Solomon Marin with ABC News. US President Donald Trump is warning Iran against striking any more ships travelling through the Strait of Hormuz as the US military continues a second day of attacks on the country. Here's America's editor John Lyons in Washington with more.
2: This is about control over that strait, and the Iranians want to keep the leverage they have from control over the strait. They also are looking to the future, charging taxes or tolls for ships. So they want the ships to hug the coast of Iran, and these ships were actually going on the other side. It's very narrow, at its narrowest, the Strait of Hormuz is about 39 kilometres. And so essentially the whole war has come down to a battle over these different laneways in the Strait of Hormuz.
1: Transport officials have confirmed trains are back up and running on some New South Wales lines following the Telstra outage. Services on the Hunter line between Newcastle, Maitland, Scone and Dungog are running again. Trains have also resumed between Campbelltown, Mossvale and Goulburn on the Southern Highlands line. Remaining regional lines, such as the Sydney-Canberra service, are expected to reopen later today. The Communications Minister says she's confident the Telstra outage was not caused by a cyber attack. Yesterday, One Nation MP Barnaby Joyce questioned whether the outage was linked to China's missile test on Monday. Telstra says it was the result of time synchronisation issues in some of its data centres. Annika Wells says telcos work closely with national security each day, and there's been no evidence to suggest other causes.
3: It is irresponsible for parliamentarians to speculate about that without any evidence. We should all be focused on restoring Australians' faith in 000 and working as lawmakers to improve the system for everybody.
1: Police have charged 11 people with weapons and gang offences following an investigation into shootings in the Illawarra and Western Sydney. Charles Rushforth reports.
4: Police began an investigation after shots were fired at three homes in Kanahooka, Punchbowl and Greenacre in April. This week, officers searched a home in Punchbowl where they allegedly uncovered a safe house containing semi-automatic rifles, drugs and $10,000 in cash. 11 people were arrested and charged with weapons offences and participating in gang activity, including 8 men, 2 women and a 16-year-old boy. They were all refused bail when they faced court yesterday.
1: An investigation is underway into what caused a fire to gut a townhouse in Sydney's southwest. Around 30 firefighters were called to the property at Macquarie Fields last night, where the two-storey home was engulfed in flames. Crews managed to contain the fire to the one property, but it was extensively damaged. The residents managed to escape before the blaze took hold and no one was injured. Advocates say record high rents across the country are forcing people to move away from their families and communities. Data from property website Domain reveals a renewed acceleration in rental growth across the capital cities, led by Sydney's strongest quarterly increase in 4 years. Leo Patterson-Ross from the Tenants Union of New South Wales says low vacancy rates are pushing people out.
5: There's too many people seeking not enough homes. That's what pushes prices up. We also see people getting to the top of what they can afford and being forced out, being displaced from where they are and pushed away from their family, their friends, their community and their work.
1: In the NRL, Blues coach Laurie Daly has hit back at critics after a thumping victory in last night's State of Origin decider. New South Wales beat Queensland in a shock upset last night in Brisbane, winning Game 3 30-12. Speaking on 2GB this morning, Daly says criticism of his coaching decisions are a part of the game, but some had crossed into personal attacks. But he says he still loves the game and is cherishing the magic moment of last night's decisive win.
6: If people criticise you for the decisions you make about selections or you know, during a game, interchanges and things like that, that's okay. That's all fine. But when it goes to another level, that's when you start to get, you start to feel a little bit.
1: And Australian defender Lucas Harrington has been selected in the All-Star squad in America's Major League Soccer. The 18-year-old will join the likes of Lionel Messi in the squad that will play against the best players from the Mexican League. To the weather, isolated showers in the east and far northwest, scattered along the central and northern coasts and adjacent ranges, dry and mostly sunny elsewhere. In Sydney, partly cloudy today with a chance of showers, heading for a top of 18 degrees in the city, 17 in the west. 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
12: Today it's my conversation with singer-songwriter and country music star Troy Cassadaly. As a young bloke, Troy bought his first E.H. Holden off his uncle for $1,000. Troy was 18 and his uncle's Holden was famous as the second fastest car in Lismore. A photo of Troy sitting on that car in front of his mum's place at Halfway Creek outside of Grafton was the inspiration for Let's Ride, the first single from Troy's most recent album, Between the Fires. Songs about leaving town are a mainstay in country music. Getting in a car, turning the key, and hitting the road. That was Troy's dream back then. But as he's grown, Troy has also thought a lot about coming home and what it means to be the son of his two parents, his Maltese Australian dad, Tony, and his Indigenous mum, Irene. I spoke with Troy Cassadaly in 2024. Hi, Troy.
13: G'day, Sarah.
12: Tell me about that E.H. Holden. Could you not afford the fastest car in Lismore, or was it not on offer?
13: Yeah, it probably wasn't on offer. I do remember my uncle telling me that. I spotted it in the driveway of his house in Lismore, and he said, "I'm just about to sell this E.H. Are you interested?" And I said, "Well, I'm just about to look for a car that I wanted to get involved in, and it looked great. I loved the look of the old Holdens, and I got my $1,000 together between my mum and I, and gave him the money, and then the night that I drove home with my mum from Lismore to Grafton was one of the scariest nights of my life because this thing was loud and obnoxious and mum said, "What have you bought?"
12: I'm glad you made it there. In that photo of you that you say was part of the inspiration for the song where you're sitting on the bonnet and you got this smile on your face, what was that young man like?
13: Look, that young bloke I think was just always asking questions and always asking questions of the universe. I was the sort of kid that would sit beside rivers, sit near fires and say to the universe or to the old people, the old spirits, I'd say, "What's in store? What am I going to do?" And I was the sort of kid that would climb the highest tree in our yard and look at the hills and think, "What's on the other side?" And so I see this adventurous spirit in this kid that ended up, I think, doing exactly what I thought he would do.
12: You wrote the song Let's Ride on the veranda of your mum's place, and that's where you recorded really this whole new album. What's the house look like?
13: The house was built out of two deconstructed old homes. One of them was up the road in Gilmore's Lane at Halfway Creek, and the other one was actually sourced out of Grafton. So they were demolition homes. Two of them came together to make this one low-set bush house. When we arrived, the poles that hold the house up are actual tree trunks inside. You can see the actual tree trunks right throughout the lounge room. And it's a bush house. It's put together out of a lot of different pieces. You can see nothing adds up. And, Sarah, that's the perfect house to record a record in.
12: Really? It's not like a soundproof studio.
13: No. It was the more uneven the walls, I think, the more excited the engineers got. And I asked a few people their opinion on whether I should do a record in mum's house. And they said, "Yeah, you maybe should go to a professional studio, you know." But I thought, no, I'm just going to ring people until they start saying yes. I wasn't going to give up. I'd been told no enough times in my life to know that I needed some people who could make this work.
12: Why was it so important to you to record the album in her place?
13: Because when

0: Yeah, we all bunked down and I cooked some of Mum's favourite dishes for the crew while we were in the process of doing this. So the smells in the house, Sarah, were pretty much the same as when I was living there as a kid.
1: What were some of her favourite dishes?
0: She had this baked macaroni that she reckons she lifted from her mother-in-law, my nonna, Marianne Casser. And it was this baked macaroni that was made half of some pork mince and half of some corned meat. And it was always a favourite for us. And it was always like if I came home from school and I could smell that underway, I would know we're in for a treat. So every time I've cooked it for anyone, they've always felt like they've tasted a piece of my history. And that was a great thing to share while we were creating music.
1: Well, take me back to that part of your history, Troy. How did your mum and your dad meet?
0: Well, mum and dad, mum moved from Grafton when she was about 17 years old, maybe even earlier. Her and her cousin, Chrissy Donnelly, decided they would move down to Sydney for a big adventure because they'd finished what was left of high school. And I think mum was working with some friends part-time at McWilliams Wines. And my father was also working there part-time. He had another job as well. And someone introduced them. And there was this, you know, young Maltese guy who had arrived out here when he was 8 years old, straight out of war-torn Malta. And there was a young girl that came straight from Grafton Green, young Indigenous girl, wasn't scared. Don't know how that sort of happened, but they met. And then I'm the product of that marriage.
1: So they met young, fell in love and had you, but things didn't work out between them and they split up when you were still pretty much a toddler. Where did you move with your mum when that happened?
0: Yeah, well, look, when mum was married at 18 and had me at 20, it was always going to be hard because they were just kids. Dad was 23. And I think what my dad was trying to do was be his father, but his father was a bit of a tyrant. And, you know, he ruled the house. And I think my father was trying to make his mark as a man himself. But what my mother was looking for was something totally different. My mum was looking for a love story that my nan and pop had. And that was both of them having some equality. But in the relationship of European men and women, it wasn't like that. And mum wasn't cut out for that. So 18 months later, she packed me up in the middle of the night and waited till dad went to his second job and pretty much flew the coop. So she jumped in the car with my Uncle Jerry and Auntie Margaret and took off to Grafton and went straight to her family home. I think it was the safest place she knew to take me. And it was, you know, going back to my grandparents' house, but that's where I spent the first 10 years of my life, you know.
1: So you say that they had a real love story, your Nan and Pop. What are your memories of them as grandparents? What were they like?
0: Well, some of my earliest memories were at their house because that's pretty much where we lived until I was about 9 or 10. And they were just hardworking, loving people. My grandmother took all us grandkids bean picking with her to appreciate what it takes to make a dollar. And I've never had such a bad back in my life, Sarah, as bean picking with my nan. She was amazing at it, but we were never as quick as her. And my pop worked on the railway. And I watched him ride off into the South Grafton fog on winter mornings with his bike and his tucker box on the back, thinking we'd never see him again. The fog was that thick, you know. And so, yeah, just watching them, they had a beautiful respect for each other. Of course, they might have had their fights. So I never saw them fight. I think they were too old to fight by the time I came along. But they had this beautiful respect for each other. And my nan was this beautiful, loving woman who would still pull you into line. There was no getting away with stuff. But, you know, she could chase you with the thong 1 minute and give you a cuddle the next.
1: When they were young, Troy, it was a period in Australian history where Aboriginal people's lives were controlled by the government. There was so much sort of official interference. What sort of records have you seen that refer to your nan and pop in that way?
0: Well, we did the show Who Do You Think You Are? And through that show, my mum got access to get some old letters pertaining to what happened to her parents and how they came to be in their house. And mum said, have a read of these letters that I've just got. And it said, we've been approached by Irene Catherine Daly, who's my nan, to find lodging for her 6 children and her husband who are currently residing under canvas on the train tracks at Coffs Harbour. And we would really like, and the lady or the

0: man in the letter was saying, we'd really like to get them lodging because we think it's important that we find them a house to rent. The husband has steady work and he can afford rent. They need a roof over their heads. And then at the end of the letter, it says, judging by the way their lodgings were after inspecting them, the husband is of dark skin and the wife is of a lighter cast, they called her. And then they said, but looking at the way their children were dressed and the way that the place presented, even though they had dirt floors, I think they will have no trouble fitting in to white society. Mm. And that was one letter. And I looked at it and, yeah, Mum and I were a little upset by it. I think because I'd never looked at my grandparents as a category of skin colour, you know? I hadn't really looked at them like that. I just looked at them as my Nan and Pop. But this was broken down for me in some genetic term as to that's how they were classified by the government. Now, they ended up paying for that house and paying it off and owning it. But it took them a long time to break the stereotypes that surrounded them at the time.
1: In those early years living in Grafton with your mum and her family, Troy, would your dad ever show up? Did he ever turn up in town?
0: My dad was always present in my life, even though he lived in Sydney. And he would show up sometimes. He would organise with my mum to pay me a visit by surprise. I missed him dreadfully, always did. And so he was always a prominent figure in my life because he cared enough to keep coming back.
1: What sort of surprise visits? Where would you be when your dad had just appeared?
0: We'd be on our bikes riding down Skinner Street, South Grafton, you know, myself and my cousins and some of my friends and that down there. And Dad would show up in his HG panel van that I only knew from being at his house in Sydney. And I'd do this big double take. And I'd say to my cousins or my friends who were with me, saying, that's my dad. And he's just shown up. And then I'd have to follow Dad on the bike all the way up to Vincent Street where my grandparents lived. And I was so excited. I would cry when he would arrive with just that happiness. It was a happy, happy cry. And then he'd be organised. He'd say, get your bag that your mother's packed. We're going up to the Gold Coast for a week on holidays. Because I knew that it was like the Thursday or Friday before I broke away for holidays in May or something. And he'd just launch this surprise. And I'll never forget those days, you know.
1: Would you stay with him down in Sydney as well?
0: Yeah, look, he would always get in touch with Mum and say, when's the best time, you know, to send Troy down for the holidays? I'd spent a lot of holidays down there with him and with a lot of my Maltese cousins as well. It was an important part of my life, and he was just always going over and above to be a part of my life, you know.
1: When you were a little kid staying with him and feeling homesick for your mum back in Grafton, how would your dad try to cheer you up?
0: Look, my dad was a wonderful guitar player and singer, and some of the first nights I'd arrive down there, I would get homesick for Mum, and I'd get homesick for Nan and Pop, and he would sit on the end of my bed. And no word of a lie, it was almost like this concert that he would put a harmonica on, he would strum his guitar, and he would make songs up. But he would make me the key character in these songs. Now, you know, we talk about how Troy was walking through the bush and he had his gun and he was shooting at trees and he'd make all this stuff up. And it used to cheer me up no end. But what it made me realise is that Dad was just such a great storyteller. And I think every time I put harmonica on or play a guitar, I feel like a part of him is absolutely with me.
1: Today it's my conversation with country music star Troy Cassadaly, who's describing his boyhood growing up under the watchful eye of his Maltese grandma. When you'd be there in Sydney, you'd get to spend time with your Nana Cassa. What kind of life had she had?
0: She had a hard life with 13 kids.
1: 13?
0: 13 kids that made it to Australia. She actually had 20 children. 20 kids, no sets of twins, one after the other, a full-on Catholic relationship. So she would have had one on the hip, one at a foot, and one in the belly at all times. And she lost kids through being emaciated, through the war times, through getting infections in milk from the goats that her husband would be selling on the street. There was all this very, very sad stuff that I never knew anything about until I got old enough. I wish I had known this stuff, Sarah, when I had her alive, so I could just give her another big hug and just say, hey, listen, what you went through to get my father here and his brothers and sisters was amazing.
1: Did they come to Australia after the war, Troy?
0: Yeah, well, during the war, they had to do a lot of dodging bombs by the Germans and the Italians because Malta was aligned with England. So they were the first port of call for Mussolini to drop bombs. And when the war was sort of almost over, they had a chance to get out of there with this lifeline that Australia threw them. They were looking for migrant workers. And they had to send my grandfather over and the eldest son, Uncle Joe, to go over and find work and lodging, which they found in Surry Hills. And then they were able to send back for my nan and the 12 other kids. But this was a three-bedroom, semi-detached house in Surry Hills that they were all crammed into with a cement backyard with lemon trees and herbs growing. And it was like, how do you make that work?
1: So was that still where your nan was when you were a little kid? Is that where you'd visit her in that house?
0: Yeah. And, God, to think of the memories she had there, to think of what my nan went through, to think of, I don't know, the battles, the strength of a woman, it just blew my mind. I wish I had have known more.
1: With so many kids and so many grandkids, I'm guessing, did she still have sort of time for you? What was it like to be little Troy with Nana Kassa?
0: Look, she had more time than ever with me because I was going to visit her and I was the only grandchild with her undivided attention with my father because my dad lived there with her to look after her once Pop had died. And Dad stayed single for quite a while, so I really had this amazing relationship with her too, even though she didn't speak a lot of English. She spoke enough to communicate with me. But I was able to sit and watch her cook, and I was able to sit and watch her roll pastry out to make pastizzis with a milk bottle. You know, this pastry she'd made by hand. And these baked macaronis that she would make that my mum later stole were all made in front of me, you know. And she just had this amazing spirit for someone that had been through what she'd been through.
1: Back in Grafton, your mum formed a new relationship. How did you feel about her new partner?
0: Oh, look, I battled when she was married again and had not such a great relationship with him.
1: There was an incident where you were off with a gun, I think, Troy.
0: Yeah, look, I mean, these were the days when you turned 7 or 8 years old and you got a slug gun for a birthday present, right? This was the norm. And I used to go shooting with my stepdad with some friends from the railway. And there was one night where the spotlight was out and we were hunting and, you know, it was going to either be a wallaby that we were going to shoot for dinner or some rabbit. And the spotlight sort of shone vaguely in a direction and it was my turn up on the back of the truck with this loaded little 22 rifle. And out of the side of the spotlight where someone was standing next to me pointing it, I could see my stepfather. And for a minute, I had this loaded rifle pointed at him. And for a minute, I had this thought. If I did this, I wouldn't have to put up with what I was going through and he'd be out of my life and I would have my mum to myself again. And now, for a 7 or 8 year old kid to have that fly through their mind, Sarah, is not healthy. But then that split second passed and I thought of my grandmother in Sydney, I thought of my grandmother in Grafton and I thought I'd be in that much trouble, I would never see them again. And that was the consequence, I think, of how I was raised, was that the thought came into my mind for a second and it left.
1: But obviously things weren't good and you weren't happy to even have that thought. And your mum suggested that you go and live with your dad for a bit full-time in Sydney.
0: Yeah, mum gave me these grown-up decisions and I bloody don't know why. But we're driving along Rushforth Road in South Grafton and she said, I know you're not happy here. I see the sadness in your face every time you arrive back at this flat from school that we were living at. And my stepfather would say, would you stop calling your grandparents' house home? Because this is now your new home. And it used to break my heart because it was never going to be home for me. Mum at that stage was pregnant or either had my beautiful sister Michelle. And she gave me this opportunity to move to Dad. And of course I was going to say yes.

0: Yes. I'm off to Sydney. And my only thoughts about Sydney, I think with my father, was, you know, fun and holidays. But I got down there to a stark reality of, okay, now you're signing up to go to school. You're going to go to St. Peter's School in Surry Hills and you're going to fit into city life. You couldn't run around barefoot. You couldn't shoot a gun. Couldn't ride your bike down the road. I had this huge adjustment as a country kid. And I pined for the country nearly every couple of weeks. I'd have a breakdown. And then I heard Mum and my stepdad had broken up. And I thought, well, that's an invitation to go home. So I rang my mum. It broke Dad's heart, thinking that I didn't want to be down there. But once I'd heard that, I wanted to go back to Grafton. And I distinctly remember my father on the phone talking to Mum, saying, you better come down and get this little fella, because he has not stopped crying since he heard that you and your husband have broken up. And he wants to go home. He misses his grandmother and his grandfather and all his first cousins up there. And Mum came down on the train to pick me up. We had the day with Mum and Dad and me together. And they held my hand going across a level crossing over at Watson's Bay. We went and had fish and chips over there. And I remember for a split second of looking at my mother on my right-hand side and my father and holding their hands and thinking to myself, they may just work this out. But it was just a dream, you know. I was back on the train at Central Station and saying goodbye to Dad again.
1: Did your mum have a place to live after the end of that relationship up in Grafton?
0: She didn't have a place to live straight away, so she was back at Nan's place. She was dealing with a second broken marriage. She was thinking that she was broken. And I know for a fact from the conversations I'd had with Mum since that she wasn't in a good place mentally, you know. And she was prepared to give it all up and just go away, just travel somewhere, fruit pick, get out of Grafton, try and start again. She was so lost. And when I came home, I almost was the excuse she had to stay. But she'd already given Michelle away to her father, which just upset me no end. All I ever wanted was a little sister. And all I ever wanted was to protect her. And I wasn't going to get that chance because she'd already gone with her dad. And Mum and I were pretty much living back at Nan's. It was full circle again. But my Nan thankfully talked my mum into buying this property off our cousin, Tony Barrett, and said, you should buy this property, 90. That was her nickname, 90. And you can get a loan from the railway, because she just started at the railway as a cook the year or so before. So she could go and get a loan to do this. And she gave me the choice. Once again, you know, do you move to Sydney, Troy? Yeah, I'll move to Sydney. And then she says, do you want me to give up the trains and I'll go on a pension? And then we'll just get a commission home so I can be home all the time with you. Or would you like me to keep working, which I won't see much of you at times, and then we can buy our own house, we can call that ours, and no one can kick us out.
1: And is that what you wanted her to do when she gave you that,
0: yeah,
1: as you say, big choice as a, yeah, little kid? You
0: another, said another big choice here. I'm 8 years old, you know. Yeah, Mum, get whatever that means, get a loan, and let's get this place. So she went to the railway credit union, got a loan, and suddenly we moved to this place where there was no first cousins, no Nan and Pop, no street lights, and I was scared as hell. We were living in the middle of 100 acres and it was quiet and I was just freaked out. So for the first night I slept in Mum's bed and I went, Mum, I'm scared of snakes.
1: Get me back to the city.
0: Get me back into town, you know. I slept with my slug gun next to the bed in case a snake came in, you know, and all this stuff. But it ended up being a place of great hope and a place of resilience for my mum and I, because we'd call each other the dynamic duo. We're like Batman and Robin, because that's all we had in our life. I yearned for my sister. I yearned for her. And so I always expected her to come home into our life, but it never happened until she was 18. It was a big void in my life.
1: And when you were 10, 11, then turning into a teenager, growing up in that house out in the bush, was there much music?
0: Oh, Sarah, there was music. My mum loved records and loved country music, and she reckons she used to play me quite a bit of that when she was living in Sydney and pregnant with me. So the music was on both sides. My dad, you know, calming me down. Mum in that house at Halfway Creek, the whole house revolved around the record player. And the vinyl collection grew from 12 vinyls to this beautiful collection of stuff. With every fortnightly pay, if there was any money left over, we'd go straight to Nash Villa in Grafton or Buckley's and we'd buy one vinyl for $5.99 or $4.99.
1: So you were allowed to use that record player as well?
0: Only if I wiped the records down and had to switch it off properly and turn it off with the wall. But, yeah, I was allowed to do it, and it was a great source of entertainment. I mean, it was by that stage when I was at 10, 11, I decided to nag my mum for a guitar lesson because my cousins were learning already with this beautiful lady, Leonie Hayes, in town. So the music was starting to grow in me from a very early age.
1: When did you first put a band together, Troy?
0: So I was with my two first cousins, Carl and Jason. Carl played a bit of bass guitar. We all went to guitar lessons together. So we stuck young Jason on the drums and then Carl got on the bass and I was in the little art room with the guitar. And that was the first time I'd ever heard music that we were making. And so we were in my Uncle Jerry's shed and playing, you know, Dire Straits for the millionth time. We're doing Sultan's a Swing. And Uncle Jerry came out with the extension cord and it was like into a power box and our whole life was run out of this thing. And he said, if I hear this song one more time, it's over. I'm pulling the plug. The extension cord is off. But I did feel like, Sarah, that I was in the middle of something. I can't explain it, but I was in the middle of something I thought was really, really special.
1: Troy Cassadaly is my guest on Conversations on ABC Radio. 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
2: Rhiannon Solomon Marin with a news update. The US says its latest round of strikes on Iran are in retribution for Tehran's bombing of ships in the Strait of Hormuz. Iranian state media reports a firefighter has been killed in the US attacks, with the country's deputy foreign minister vowing to respond. Explosions have been reported in areas along Iran's southern coast and on Iranian-controlled islands in the Gulf. Two intercity train services in New South Wales, which had to be suspended due to the Telstra outage, have now been resumed. Trains on the Southern Highlands Line and the Hunter Line were brought to a standstill yesterday because the radios drivers used to communicate with the control centre rely on Telstra's 4G network. And Canadian pop star Justin Bieber has joined the star-studded list of performers who'll close out the 2026 World Cup in New York. He'll play alongside Madonna, Shakira and K-pop group BTS during the tournament's first ever halftime show. That's the latest from ABC News.

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1: On Conversations, my guest is Troy Cassadaly. Troy has been making albums for over 30 years. His music has won ARIAs, Golden Guitars, Deadleys and National Country Music Association of Australia Entertainer Awards. This stellar career in music began from small beginnings when Troy was a teenager at Coots Crossing outside of Grafton. So Troy, you started making music with your cousins and neighbours as a teenager. Did you have a name, the group of you playing together?
2: Yeah, we started out as Southern Comfort.
1: Such a perfect name for three teenagers.
2: And I'll tell you why, because we went to this pub that we played and I think Southern Comfort, the drink, was the sponsor of the night. And you got to win these wind cheaters. So we'd won a wind cheater in this little battle of the bands thing. And suddenly that was our band uniform. And I didn't even drink it. But you know, and that was sort of where we started. And anyone that knew us back then in those days, especially in Coots Crossing and those areas around Grafton, are going to have a laugh because that was our name for a little while.
1: Sponsored by.
2: Yes.
1: Performing as. So the music was in you right from the start. What about performing in front of other people? Did you feel like a different Troy on stage?
2: Look, I was really awkward with performing until the

0: Tony Hayes, my guitar teacher, could hear something or see something in me that said I should have a go at doing something solo. And so I didn't realise what she was talking about, but she talked me into doing a solo performance. And I thought to myself, I thought solo, like a guitar solo. And I went home to Mum and I said, oh, Leonie, we're talking at the concert, because we used to have an end-of-year concert at the Baptist Church Hall. And I said to Mum, I think I'm going to be doing a solo performance on guitar. And Mum said, singing? And I said, no, not singing. But that's what Leonie meant, was to me to sing a solo song. So I went back and said, no, guitar, Leonie. I'm not singing in front of anyone. I was really scared, very, very awkward with even opening my mouth in front of anyone.
1: So what did she say to you to change your mind?
0: She said, Troy, I think you've got to believe in yourself. You've got the ability. Have a go. Don't just run from it. And I'm thinking, I felt like I was being conned. But she had this beautiful way of talking that I trusted her. Always trusted Leonie, you know? And so I thought, all right, whatever. And I picked this song, Maggie, Foster and Allen, right? And our test run gig was at the Clarence River Retirement Village that Leonie took us all along. And I sang Maggie to the old ladies there. And they just thought I was amazing. And I went, what's going on here? I sing this old ditty to these beautiful women and people. They put on the little cut lunch for us. But that was like the song. And I thought, what's going on? And Leonie said, you know, they really loved you. Now, this is going to be a great sort of pre-concert to our end-of-year concert. You can do it there now. You've got the confidence, you know. And I went, yeah, I guess so, but I don't want people making a fuss. I just don't. I felt very awkward with that. But Leonie Hayes just, I don't know. I had some incredible conversations with her. She used to reflect on me being a sad kid that arrived at her lessons a little bit damaged, you know. And it was losing Nan and Pop, broken marriage. I don't know. She saw something in me that I didn't see. I don't even think my family could extract that out of me, because we're all the same, our first cousins. No one wanted to stand out. Whereas Leonie had this, I mean, this gift. And the cups of tea with her were more important than the guitar lessons.
1: Was singing a way to come to know yourself in a different way, do you think?
0: Yeah, it was a land of discovery, I must say. Leonie said, you can't sing with that much emotion if you haven't felt it. And she said, you've obviously felt stuff. That's why you sing like you sing, you know. And I didn't understand what she's talking about. I do now. But I guess, you know, in order to play the blues, you have to actually have been sad and blue at times. And I had a childhood full of it, you know. But I think there was a way of expressing myself that I didn't know I even could do. And it suddenly grew into something that I think was my escape. I used to hide in it a bit then, you know, and it was a great escape, because it made me feel good, but it made other people feel good too, Sarah.
1: So from the retirement village with the cut lunch, the next step, which is such a wonderful start to a country music career, the next step is Tamworth and the talent quests, which are such a big thing in country music. What was your experience?
0: Well, once again, my first trip up there was with Mum and my first cousins, and we looked at the talent quests that year when I was really, really young, but we never game enough to go in. But I go back the next year with Leonie Hayes and her husband Bob, and they're pushing me into these things, saying, get in there. I had my good friend and their son, Damien Hayes, come and busk with me on the street, just give me a bit of confidence, you know. And it was wonderful to be able to be game enough to do it. And even though I didn't win anything in the first couple of years, I got some really lovely remarks from the judges at Tamworth saying, keep it up, you know, I think you've got something really special. You're very green and you're a bit shy and you're a bit awkward. As an Indigenous kid, you know, I didn't have any confidence. I was told a lot when I was at school that I probably, being Indigenous and from a single parent family, it was going to be a rough run, you know. Nothing's much is expected of you, so just get on with it. So I got on with it, but I don't know, I found something in Tamworth that gave me some hope. And I don't know whether

0: even know whether now the town knows how much of a saviour it was to me. Grafton was the same. Mm. When I went back and started in covers bands at home, it just gave me hope. That's all I needed.
1: 1 year in Tamworth, you met a man called Brian Young. What did that lead to, that meeting?
0: Well, I'd set my tent up with Damien Hayes, my good friend, on his camping spot, the wrong spot, and he came back and said, can you boys maybe move your tent around about 6 foot over that way, because then I can actually fit my caravan on my spot. And we all went, I wonder who this bloke is. He seems like a big deal, because he had his name written on the side of his four-wheel drive, the Brian Young Show. and we said, yeah, no worries, can you give us a hand? So instead of taking everything out of the tent, we lifted it up holus bolus with all our crap in it, guitars and everything, and just moved it across with Brian. And then that year I was in StarMaker, and he was actually at the StarMaker finals because he used to look for different talent to go away on the road. And so he spotted me. And then after the finals were happened, and that year Keith Urban won, and he said, look, I think you got something special. Can you come and say g'day and do a little bit of an audition in my caravan? This is the same caravan that we had to move our tent for, mind you. So I was like, yeah, righto, whatever. At that stage I was like, what have I got to lose, you know? So I'm in his caravan, strum the guitar, and they had all the crew who were about to tour with them that year watching me. So I played this old Merle Haggard song, and nervous as hell, finished it, and they all went, he's all right, isn't he? So do you want to come away? And we've got this tour that starts in February. And I said, yeah, I guess. He said, well, here's the paperwork. So he got the paperwork together, and he said, have a read of this, take it to your mum or whatever, and have a look and see what it says. And I said, I'll sign up now. I'm ready, you know. So I signed on the bottom thing and said, I agree, Troy Cassadaly, to go on the road with Brian Young for the entirety of his tour. I read 9 somewhere, and I thought, 9 weeks is nothing. What an adventure. And I said, by the way, where are we going? And he said, we're going right through the centre of Australia, up through Alice Springs, Barra Creek, into Papunya, all these remote Indigenous communities. That's where we're going to go. And I thought, how's he going to do all that in 9 weeks? Anyway, I've gotten back to Mum's caravan, or we were staying in a tent at the time, and I said to Mum, here it is. I said, have a read of this. I've just signed up for the Brian Young Show, 9 weeks, going to be awesome. And she's had a good read at the bottom. She goes, you know, this is 9 months, don't you? And I went, what? I'd never been away from Grafton for more than 9 days. But then I was going to go back to Brian and say, I can't do 9 months. What are you talking about? But I'd signed on the bottom line, excited. And I thought, well, I'm in. So next thing I had to do, go back to Grafton, collect my goods and chattels, come back to Tamworth and meet him a month later. I had to bring a swag, had to bring a microphone stand, my own microphone, 2 guitars, pedals, and a soft bag full of clothes.
1: How old were you, Troy?
0: 20.
1: 20. And you're setting off, as it's revealed, for 9 months throughout Australia. What an experience. What stands out in your mind when you think back to all those different places you went to? What images have stayed with you?
0: Oh, just the people. It was the first time I'd been out on country and met, like, full-on traditional Indigenous people. Where I grew up, we weren't living traditional lives, you know. We were eating kangaroo and eating turtle and, you know, we had what was left of our dialect. But these folks were talking 3 languages and their 4th language was English. We got to understand that good, the word for good, palya, meant that was like this beautiful word you could say wherever you were going. And here we were in traditional Australia. We got the drill before we went into these communities. Don't go near any of the girls. You've got to really behave yourself out there. Respect the elders. Go and ask the elders if you want to go for a walk somewhere. There was these protocols. And then I was learning. I learned about the skin system in the centre and how when you're born you're promised to 1 of 2 skins to stop interbreeding. And all this stuff just overwhelmed me. But I turned 21 at Mutitjulu in Uluru and I had no family. I had no 21st birthday party. Mutitjulu was a dry community, like most of them. And here I was with 4 little traditional kids and they were teaching me a song in lingo for my 21st birthday party. And that was my present. And I carried that song

0: And when I sing that now, I'm like at that fire. It's like a song line that was given to me of an old Bob Randall song. And couldn't get a better 21st birthday present.
1: Oh, wow. I'm so glad you lived up to that signature that you gave him. How incredible. Yeah, you mentioned that your mum loved country music and this tour was going out to Aboriginal communities. What is it about country that makes it so beloved by First Nation Australians, do you think?
0: Look, I think it's the story, it's the melancholy nature of country music that you used to draw myself to the music and all my family back home in Bundjalung and Goombanga country. That was what we loved. The sadder the better, Sarah. The sadder. I loved it. And I think the Indigenous people saw it as a reflection of what happened when people first came here from other lands. And the sadness and the adversity they faced was a related thing to country music. Like my grandparents being graded as, well, you know, my grandfather was this and my grandmother was a lighter caste. I didn't know any of that, but I didn't know why my grandparents loved country music until I go back and read those letters. And they had their adversity, you know, and the music sang their story.
1: You went on to release your first EP in your 20s, which was a hit. You became a fully-fledged country music star yourself, Troy Cassadaly. What did your mum think about your success?
0: Oh, look, she was so proud. It took Dad a while to understand that music was a career because he was so old school and so blue collar. But Mum was so proud. And I think that even up to when she passed away, I'd ring her and she'd say, well, where are you playing tonight? I'd say, Busselton, Mum, in Western Australia. She'd say, well, go out there and let them know Troy Cassadaly's in town. And I'd always feel awkward when she'd say that because I never would ever do that. But I'd say, Mum, I'll do my best.
1: Oh, it's beautiful.
0: You know, that was her pride line. She'd say whether I was in Dubbo or wherever it was, that was her parting line before she signed off. So the pride was huge.
1: Today I'm with country music star Troy Cassadaly, who's talking about his early life in country music. And a heads up, this part of the conversation mentions suicide and self-harm, so please take care when listening. You were performing on cruises when your own kids were young. Tell me about the first time you asked your dad to come along with you.
0: Well, even pre-children, we were offered this cruise and Laurel was doing radio work in Brizzy and I asked Mum. Mum said, oh, I'm not getting on any boat. And I asked Dad, and Dad still had this sense of adventure. And he'd been on the Oriana cruise boat or whatever when he was young and single. And I offered it to Dad and it was some of the best times I'd ever had with my dad. Even though I'd been down there on holidays, went to Luna Park, went to the zoo, this topped all of that.
1: Why, what was special about being on the boat together?
0: Well, we jumped on and we got a cocktail together. This is a grown man now with his father and I hadn't really had a chance to sit and have a drink with Dad. And we're waiting at the Opera House to take off, to go on this cruise. And we just started chatting in a different way. And the room they had us in had two double beds in it. So it was like a bloody school camp for my father and I. And we, even after we'd been out and said g'day to all these people, country fans, on the boat, we'd go back to our room after dinner and we'd lay there to be able to talk man to man about my life through Dad's eyes, you know, what happened with him and Mum, what happened the night I was taken, how it affected my father. And suddenly we're having this school camp conversation, laughing and joking and all that stuff. And then it was like it got serious and we could talk about this stuff. And I got to know my dad on this cruise, this first cruise, and each continual one we did, we broke down more barriers than any other time I'd ever spoke to him.
1: Not every man, particularly of that generation,

0: and of your dad's would be able to turn up to those sorts of conversations. That's a credit to him that he would go there with you, I think.
1: Oh, it wasn't easy, Sarah. I mean, it took some prying out. And then he started talking about when he first met Mum. And he spoke fondly about Mum, first time I'd ever heard him do that. And he also spoke about taking a little bit of the blame as to why they didn't work. And Mum took blame too. Mum was all up for it. But Dad also said, I took the wrong attitude into my marriage, Troy, and I expected your mum to be someone else. And he said, and I was actually trying to be someone else. And he spoke about the night that Mum left him, you know. And I'm 18 months old. I'm the apple of his eye. It was his firstborn son. He'd been anticipating this baby for 9 months. He was with the love of his life. And then, you know, the night he's working his second job, my mum packs up, jumps into a car, throwing things out the window in such a hurry in this little semi-detached to get home to Grafton before Dad got home. And he said, the night that you got taken from me, he said, I drove around looking for your mother, looking at the places we used to walk you together to see if I could find where she'd gone. Rang all our friends to see where she may have landed, but she clearly wasn't happy and she was on her way to Grafton while Dad drove around the streets of Sydney hollering out my name. Now, you know, it broke my bloody heart to think that's what Dad went through, you know. It painted this perfectly different picture of my father and it made me realise that he was human. He was flawed like Mum was flawed, but he was never going to let that be an easy throw your arms up in the air and not be a part of my life. He, from that moment on, driving around the streets of Surry Hills in his car looking for me, he decided that he, one way or the other, he's going to be a part of his son's life. And he saw it through to the day he died.
0: You lost your dear dad in 2019, Troy. What happened?
1: Look, he'd suffered a couple of mild strokes and he changed. He just changed. And the conversations we had before he had the second little stroke was that he'd lost his dog. He was living in Bankstown. He was living a humble life. He just didn't sound the same. The loss of his dog was a real good. He's a really good friend. He'd also saved this magpie from out on the road, and pretty much had this thing as a secondary pet, and it died too. And he said, you know, I should have read the signs. I don't know why I didn't, but he said, I don't know, Troy, after the bird died and then I lost my dog, he said, I just feel really depressed. You know, that was pretty much when I feel like my dad had left. That ever-loving father that was always up for a joke, always rang with a joke. I went and visited him after his second stroke in Liverpool Hospital. He'd already gone, Sarah. I had the photos that I took with my brother Luke, and his wife and kids. I showed the photo to Laurel, my wife, and I went, Dad's pretty crook. She said, that's not your dad. She said, that's not Tony. And I, looking back now, I can't even look at those photos of him anymore because it just felt like Dad had gone. So it was his mum's birthday, 1st of April. He'd been trying to do these exercises where you get up out of the chair and get your leg strength together, and he was feeling like he was just not a part of this world anymore. And I think on this day he was missing his mum, and he just got up from his chair, got sick to hell of these dumb exercises, and just went and took his own life in the backyard near his shed, you know, his beloved shed, where he had the phone put on so that when I called Marie, he'd say, I'll yell out to Tony, and he'd always tell me what he was fixing, and that shed was like, you know, his world.
0: I'm so sorry, Troy.
1: Oh, it's taken a long while, a lot of counselling, a lot of questions and all that stuff. But listen, anyone listening that's had a family member take their own life will know. My counsellor said, listen, if there was something you're going to say to your dad before he left, what would it be? And I said, look, probably the only thing I ever would have wanted from him that he told me before is that he's proud and that I love him. I don't know. I still struggle with it a bit. I'm at peace with it, but then there's times sometimes I'm not.

0: And I think it's just being human, you know, just trying to get on with it.
1: Has music helped? Does it help you hold those big feelings, that grief for your dad and your mum?
0: Look, it does. Like I say, when I was a kid and Leonie Hayes was just trying to work out why this kid was so sad, she created a place for me, and so did mum with the music. It created a place to hide. And I think I went back there, back to what music was to me in the first place. And it was my safe place. Music saves the day again. I wrote a really hard, almost angry record on the back of Dad's death. And this new record is full of mourning again, but it's not to depress everyone. It's just a bit of light to get out of it.
1: And I was just going to say, those songs, like the country music you talked about that meant so much to your grandparents and your mum, sometimes the saddest songs are the kindest songs, the sweetest songs. They're the songs that get people through.
0: They're the easiest ones to write. I've got to say, I'm not good at writing happy songs. It's memories, happy memories that cause happy songs. Thank God I've got some happy memories. I know that. But, geez, Sarah, to use music as a remedy, I think we all sometimes do. And whether it's a symphony or whether it's a pop song to get you out of the doldrums just for 2 minutes and 10 seconds of just an escape, I found myself back there again. And, you know, I thought I was, after I lost mum, I went to counselling again. I sprinkled mum's ashes where she wanted them sprinkled. I did what I had to do. Toughest day of my life. So I just say music, yeah. Wow, what a way out.
1: And to make this album at your mum's place, that was this bolt hole, this safe place for you and for her, to make it there. And it's houses, they need care. They're like people. They need looking after. How do you spend your time in that house when you're not making music? What do you do to take care of it?
0: Well, I think you go back. That side of the river is my grandmother's country. I go back, I ask for rain if it's dry. I go back to a scarred tree at the back that I just want to let people know that I care. I've come back. It gives me something. I get full of life. I get just the same thing when I hug my wife and kids. I really do. But there's this small part of me that's still a kid back at that house. And I used to have these dreams when I lost mum that there's this summer wind blowing and it's hot and the house is creaking by itself and it's alone. And I just didn't like that feeling. So when I go back, I'm just about to rent it out to an old couple who like mowing, because they're going to love it. When they had me at I Like Mowing, you know, just so the house is looked after. It feels like it's alive when I'm there, but I leave and I don't want it to die, because everyone else around me has. I get it. I'm at that age. I'm 54, for Christ's sake, you know. People are going to die. Change is going to come. I've got to be ready. And it's hard, but I've got to be ready. And there's still more changes to come. You know, my kids are going to hopefully bring us grandkids one day. You know, that's another change. We've got to, you know, got something to look forward to.
1: I reckon you'll bring those grandkids to that house, hey?
0: I hope I do, you know. And I know that every time I go back there, I don't feel so bad. It's a building thing. But making the record there, I just really felt that it was my place to hide again. But it was also a remedy that I was looking at before I'd even written the songs. The house was the light. Get in the car and go towards that.
1: Troy, it's such an honour to speak with you and hear some of your extraordinary story. Thank you for being my guest on Conversations.
0: Oh, thanks, Sarah. Sorry to put you through that, but
1: no,
0: hey.
1: No. Like the best songs. The best conversations are the big ones. Thank you.
0: Cheers, I appreciate it.
2: Troy Cassadaly is on tour right now. We'll link to the details on the Conversations website. This conversation was made on the lands of the Gadigal, Turrbal and Yagara peoples. The producer was Nicola Harrison and the executive producer was Carmel Rooney. I'm Sarah Kanoski. Thanks for listening.

0: Rhiannon Solomon Marin with ABC News. Missile alerts have been heard in Bahrain, Qatar and Kuwait after the US launched fresh attacks on Iran. Here's Sarah Amir.
1: State media had reported that Iranian armed forces would launch a massive attack on US bases in the Middle East in retaliation for Washington's latest barrage against it. Sirens are now sounding across a number of countries in the Gulf that are home to American military bases. US President Donald Trump says the second day of airstrikes against Iran are retribution for recent attacks on ships in the Strait of Hormuz.
2: We just hit them very hard.
1: US media reports suggest Iran wants to make a deal to end the fighting. Axios says Mr. Trump has told reporters aboard Air Force One that Iranian officials are asking the US military to stop its attacks.
0: Transport officials have confirmed trains are back up and running on some New South Wales lines following telecommunication issues. Digby Worth-Muller has more.
3: Yesterday's Telstra outage brought down communications on some regional and intercity services. A day later, the Hunter line between Newcastle, Maitland, Scone and Dungog is now up and running again. Trains have also resumed between Campbelltown, Mossvale and Goulburn on the Southern Highlands line. The issue has prompted Transport Minister John Graham to question future preparedness.
4: We need backup systems here, and that is one of the questions I think we should ask.
3: Some other regional routes, such as Sydney to Canberra service, are not expected to resume until later today.
0: Meanwhile, police in New South Wales say they have one outstanding welfare check to make in the wake of yesterday's Telstra outage. Officers received 39 requests for the checks but were unable to make contact with several people. They say among those they've managed to reach, there have been no adverse outcomes identified so far. Police say three military-grade rifles seized from a safe house in Sydney's West were being used by contract criminals. Five firearms and $40,000 worth of drugs were allegedly found at a house in Punchbowl on Tuesday. 11 people at the address were arrested and charged with being part of a criminal organisation. Detective Superintendent Jason Box says the guns are linked to three shootings carried out earlier this year.
5: We allege that they're potentially providing the means and the resources to, as what we've called before, contract criminals to commit serious offences across Sydney.
0: Australia's anti-Semitism special envoy has accused the ABC of marking its own homework on complaints during evidence at the Royal Commission. Gavin Coote reports.
6: Senior staff at the ABC and SBS will today face questions of reporting sentiment and bias in relation to Middle East coverage. Anti-Semitism special envoy Gillian Siegel says there are strongly held perceptions in the Jewish community that the ABC has been disproportionate in its coverage of the war in Gaza. She's told the Commission she's also concerned about how the broadcaster responds to complaints.
7: And they can mark their own homework. I mean, they are, with respect, judge, counsel and jury. They are all of it.
6: The ABC has rejected claims its journalism has contributed to anti-Semitism or social division.
0: Tasmanian authorities say Neil the Seal appears to have left his resting spot near Hobart after spending several weeks there. Rani Fletcher has the story.
8: The 1,000-kilogram elephant seal has spent the past few weeks at Seven Mile Beach in southern Tasmania as part of his regular return to land to molt. Neil has become a global internet sensation as videos of him crushing road signs and fences have gone viral. The Department of Natural Resources and Environment is calling on members of the public to get in touch if Neil is spotted in another location. The department is also reminding people to stay at least 20 metres away from him.
0: FIFA President Gianni Infantino is being referred to Olympic ethics investigators for a possible breach of political neutrality after the US president helped block a World Cup player's ban. Sports and human rights NGO Fair Square lodged the complaint over the decision to allow American striker Folarin Balogun to play against Belgium despite receiving a red card in the previous match. 50 European politicians have also been demanding FIFA address Fair Square's complaint about Mr. Infantino's decision to award Donald Trump the FIFA Peace Prize in December. To the weather, isolated showers in the east and far northwest, scattered along the central and northern coasts and adjacent ranges, dry and mostly sunny elsewhere. In Sydney, partly cloudy this afternoon with the chance of showers. 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
1: Hello again. Welcome to the show. Coming up, farmers and rural Telstra customers say more needs to be done to safeguard connectivity after the outage this week. And free-range egg producers who want to house their birds indoors in order to protect them from bird flu will not be penalised for still selling their eggs as free-range.
2: The free-range standard recognises there will be exceptional circumstances arising from disease, weather, etc., where the adherence to the standard can't be maintained. So the standard basically says access to an outdoor range 8 hours a day. That's what dictates compliance with an ability to use free range as a label. But the exceptional circumstances provision is there.
1: You might want to comment on any of the stories you hear on the program today, the Telstra outage, bird flu as well. 0467 922 684 is the number to text me here at the Country Hour. Because the nationwide Telstra outage that started yesterday is still being felt across Australia, and New South Wales farmers say their members are angry at yet another catastrophic failure. New South Wales Farmers President Xavier Martin says regional, rural and farming communities were once again hit hard by the mobile service being down for most of yesterday, causing havoc to business and farming operations, not to mention 000 service outages. He says the massive scale of the outage is yet to be quantified, but he thinks that after continual failures, there are no excuses anymore. He says the market is failing and the government and the telcos need to step up and make sure everyone has a universal right to connectivity.
3: Well, what I'm hearing from members right across the state is that, yes, this was an outage across the nation. The whole nation suffered yesterday, but it's an experience that New South Wales farmers members have almost on a daily basis in the paddock. You know, whether it's on farm or in rural or remote areas, we've been downgraded dramatically in the last 18 months. And whether it was the Optus outage about a year ago or the Telstra outage yesterday, it reminds the broader Australian consumer of telecommunications just what these sort of disruptions are having on a daily basis for agriculture.
1: And it would affect the farm business, it affects apps and access to technology and communications, and but it also, it can cost lives, and it has cost lives, you think?
3: Oh, absolutely. I mean, you look at it up front, the technology around communications with irrigation or with guidance on equipment or robotics out in the paddock. But most importantly is that safety angle, and it's on the record now just how many, an increasing number of fatalities and serious injuries are not being responded to. And look, I saw it firsthand here locally where, you know, what turned out to be a fatality, you know, with a signal for 3G would have worked no problems at all in getting emergency services there promptly. Once we're dealing with this downgraded 4G and 5G service, so-called service, you know, these sorts of deficiencies then come back to our landscape as an unsafe work environment.
1: Yes, and there's been a number of, as you say, on-the-record fatalities where emergency services couldn't be contacted in a timely fashion. But we've also heard from telecommunications experts like Paul Border yesterday, who was saying, you know, the government really needs to act. They really need to maybe look at that universal service obligation, you know, for outdoor, for mobile services.
3: Well, New South Wales Farmers has been saying that it's just so important that the government makes sure the new universal outdoor mobile obligation is fit for purpose and has mandatory roaming, for example, as one aspect to be put in place when a network goes down like yesterday. And look, that UOMO, is the acronym, has a lot of potential to address some of the connectivity needs for farmers via that low Earth orbiting satellite concept. However, on its own, it's not just a silver bullet, Michael. It must complement ongoing investment by providers and government in the land-based mobile network, and we've seen some of those misleading maps corrected or largely corrected recently, but we've been highlighting that limitations need to be addressed. You know, we need accelerated connectivity solutions to resolve these issues. We need

0: fathomable, really.
1: Well, it's up to Telstra to explain what happened. But the sort of nonsense we hear is sort of mumbo-jumbo about, you know, not much to see here, and we'll just go on with it, and they keep making their millions or billions of dollars and leave the rest of us just sprawling, not just in trying to go about our commercial activity, but also trying to be safe with our family and staff out in the landscape.
0: And I suppose that the government should pay a bit, but also you're saying, you know, the telcos are making enough money, they should stump up some money too to improve the service.
1: Well, Michael, they've texted us for a couple of years telling us about upgrades, and all they seem to have done is downgrade us. So, I mean, the reality is they need to put their money where their texts are and actually upgrade us.
0: And you think the government should act too, maybe fine them or look at increased regulation, things like that, to make them stay on the straight and narrow?
1: Oh, look, whenever we see market failure, and in a modern nation like Australia and in most of the Western civilization, you know, we know that our finance and banking markets, insurance markets, don't behave in a free market sense. They do need to be regulated. And the reality is the communications market is showing itself to be another one that needs heavy regulation.
2: Market failure and the profit motive there. New South Wales Farmers President Xavier Martin talking about the outage there, saying that more needs to be done to safeguard telecommunications. The Telecommunications Ombudsman is actually speaking right now, making a statement saying that the 000 service needs to be more robust and that yesterday's outage is not acceptable. And Steve's texted in to say the outage also disrupted emergency services, including the RFS, SES, ambulance and fire and rescue. Especially concerning was the inability of people to contact emergency services in the event of, say, a road crash, says Steve. It's coming up to 12 minutes or 13 minutes past 12.
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2: We're turning our attention to eggs now and wild birds and bird flu, because as of this morning, Australia has 8 confirmed or presumed detections of H5N1 bird flu in wild birds. The 5 are confirmed in, there are 5 confirmed in WA, 2 in South Australia, 1 in New South Wales. There's no evidence, though, of any mass mortality or infection in the poultry or the wider agriculture industry at this stage. But free-range egg producers who want to house their birds indoors to protect them from bird flu will not be penalised for selling their eggs as free-range, Australia's consumer watchdog has confirmed. The Australian Competition and Consumer Commission says that the chief veterinary officers in several states, including Victoria, New South Wales and Queensland, have issued voluntary housing recommendations while the threat of H5 bird flu entering commercial poultry flocks is analysed. ACCC Deputy Chair Mick Keogh spoke to Jane McNaughton about these changes.
4: The situation is that the free-range standard recognises there will be exceptional circumstances arising from disease, weather, etc., where the adherence to the standard can't be maintained. So the standard basically says access to an outdoor range 8 hours a day and no more than 10,000 birds per hectare of range. So that's what dictates compliance with an ability to use free range as a label. But the exceptional circumstances provision is there. We've previously given guidance that we would consider mandatory housing orders to fit within that exceptional circumstances. Now, in this situation where the housing orders are voluntary, in other words, the state veterinary officers have said it's suggested that producers consider retaining their free-range birds in housing for the next 2 weeks. It wasn't clear, but we've now put out a statement making it very clear that if individual free-range egg or poultry producers are complying with those and voluntarily housing their birds for the next couple of weeks, then we won't take enforcement action claiming that those people have breached the free-range egg standard. They should reach that decision by themselves, and they should also consider that if this is extended, there may be value in alternative labelling information so consumers understand exactly what's going on. Because, of course, it's worth keeping in mind

0: concerned that consumers are paying a considerable premium because they want free range, and you should always keep consumers informed about exactly what's going on.
1: ACCC Deputy Chair Mick Keogh speaking to Jane McNaughton. A website containing the most up-to-date information about Australia's response to avian influenza has been set up by the Commonwealth. You can head to birdflu.gov.au, and the bird flu hotline number is 1-800-675-888. If you see any sick or dead birds, give them a call, 1-800-675-888. Looking at that telecommunications issue, though, getting quite a few texts here coming through. And Dave in Condobolin says, Telstra should thank their lucky stars. There were no state emergencies like severe bushfire or flooding where reliable communications are essential. The government needs to show more guts and come down heavily on these telecommunication providers, says Dave. Another one coming in saying farmers were significantly disadvantaged when 2G and 3G was abandoned. 2G is ideal for long distances but doesn't make as much money because of the data speed, but that's irrelevant for farmers when it's an emergency. Steve's texted in saying the crime of turning off 3G was allowed without adequate replacement. Our phone services in regional areas is currently going backwards. And another one, someone saying, I think Telstra is now waiting for everyone to connect to a popular satellite system. It's 18 past 12.
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1: Well, agriculture needs its next generation, and one young woman says Indigenous Australians have far more to offer the industry than the roles they've traditionally been boxed into. 23-year-old Muruwari woman Kayani Gibbs-Grambo is breaking down barriers to become one of Australia's first, or possibly the first, Australian female wool broker. Inspired by her grandfather, who works as a shearer near Bourke, the Dubbo local has set her sights on a career in the wool trade. She says finding a place in the industry hasn't been easy, but she's exactly where she wants to be, in a job she loves, with a future she's excited about.
3: I was born and raised in Ballarat, Victoria, and then at a very young age we moved to Bourke for a few years. Been in Dubbo ever since. My pop's a shearer, so he was pretty much at the farm a lot of the time, you know, taking me and my older sister out there most of the time and, you know, help feeding the sheep and being in the shearing shed and seeing what he does and whatnot. That kind of drew me to go back into wool after a bit of failed attempt at other careers. And, you know, I've just been here ever since, just love it. It's just so simple and it's pretty easy, so.
4: A lot of the time if something's simple or easy, it's just because you're good at it. After you've walked me through what is involved, it's not simple or easy at all. Can you explain what exactly a wool broker does from the farm gate to auction, what their role is?
3: Yeah, so pretty much the bales come from the shearing shed, whatnot. We go off what the classer want done to it and what the grower wants from it as well. And we just try and sell it to the best of our ability, try and bid the best and try and, you know, get the best quality wool forward and get the best numbers for them just to keep doing what they do.
4: Do you see doors opening for Indigenous people in agriculture, and what have you found in terms of other representation for women in this space, for Aboriginal people in this space, let alone an Aboriginal woman like yourself?
3: Well, it's been a bit of a road. You know, you don't see very familiar faces or anything. Like, you don't see much of your community doing it. Only if you, like, go out to the shearing sheds and, like, you know, see women there and, like, you know, Aboriginal people there. But, yeah, when you're in the brokering, it's a bit different. It's just mainly male-dominant, especially, like, white male-dominant. And it's just a bit hard, but, like, everyone's willing to be by your side, willing to help. Like, I know a few women have done brokering and, you know, they've gone into the sales part of it. Yeah, it's a bit of an eye-opener.
4: Are you the first Aboriginal woman?
3: Well, I'm trying to be. I do strive to be one of the first, even if there's not stat out there saying there isn't. But, yeah, I think I'm definitely would be one of the first and proud to be. Like, it's crazy how so many stereotypes just, like, belittle our communities and stuff, and then you got someone that's actually doing good, that actually wants to do good, out here striving and, you know, being one of the first to actually be my industry.
4: Do you feel like sometimes you have to work harder in some ways, or that it's harder to get those doors to open for you?
3: Yeah, I 100% do, yeah, most of the time, because feels like, especially like when I was at TAFE, it was just like, oh, I'm a woman like going through this, like that she's going to get a shearer husband and be pregnant, and like, you know, she's only there to do classing when they shear and blah blah blah. But like for me, it's not the case. I was just doing it just because I love working hard, and it's just something I want to do with my life, and you know, get better at it and see more.
4: How important is that representation? How much could it have made a difference for you in terms of finding this pathway maybe sooner, or having someone who can help walk through it with you? How important is that?
3: Well, it would have helped a lot more. Like, I have a lot more support, and just to like see it all in like simpler terms. It's all so technical, but like just to have that extra support to guide you, it would have helped 100 times more.
4: Walking through this new career, what are you finding it's helping you with? Growth and fulfillment, what are you loving about it?
3: I just like to see how it's all done, and I like to know how like things work, how things are done, how things are controlled, like if there's an issue, like how do we fix it sort of thing, like problem solving. Very interested in a lot of things that I just love to learn about. Obviously Wool can't take me everywhere I want, but like at least it'll give me the kickstarter to do a lot more than what I didn't think I could do. Definitely want to travel out to clients a lot more and travel around Australia doing what I love. And even like, you know, just traveling to China or like Italy and like see little wool mills, and you know, go on like little wool trips to England, and especially like experience and touch and feel all the different wool types and see all the different sheep and how they're grazed and all that stuff. Like I think it'd just be interesting and give a lot of knowledge to like what I want to do as well.
4: What are the next steps? You're almost there. What are the next steps to being fully accredited?
3: I'll go to shearing school next week, and I'm so excited for it. It's just, I really am. It's been a long journey just to try and get my stencil, and then, you know, go out into the big wide world with my stencil.
4: You were saying earlier that people haven't always been completely welcoming or supportive or just encouraging in the way that they could be, but what difference does it make when there is one person in your corner that is helping you open those doors?
3: Makes a massive difference. Like, makes it feel like I'm not a little kid here. Like, it makes me feel like I'm a grown adult actually helping out and like learning new things. Sometimes it's just hard when you're just standing there in the corner like just doing nothing, but like when someone's a bit more hands-on with me and stuff, and like, oh, like what do you think about this, like ask my opinion, it really helps me learn a lot more and like how it's done.
4: What frustration is there, I suppose, that you're breaking new ground here, but is that frustrating thing to come to terms with?
3: Yeah, sometimes. Sometimes, like, you know, I'm not trying to call anyone out, but like a bit of racism here and there. I've just been ignoring it, just doing my own thing, and it's just crazy because I just, you know, try my hardest every time, and it comes out 10 times better than I thought it would be. And even if no one is there supporting me or cheering me on, then don't really care. At least I'm doing what I'm doing.
4: For people who might be interested in agriculture but they don't see that there are pathways there already, you know, how do you get started if you can't see a clear way in?
3: Definitely do like ag at school. If it's offered at school, just do it. But like, even if more stuff at career days, that would help a lot of people, especially like, obviously if you're not grown up in it, you obviously don't know what's out there, or if you don't know people from it, and if you're not from a country town, like, you know, all those factors. Like, I didn't obviously didn't have a pathway if it wasn't for my pop, but I think more information about all this stuff as well, like there need to be a lot more exposure, I think, to like all of it, because everyone's crying for workers, and there's just, you know, not enough exposure for the workers to come.
1: That was aspiring wool broker Kayani Gibbs Grambo speaking there with Lucy Thackray. Well, the history of agriculture in Australia goes back thousands of years, with evidence showing Indigenous people were building dams and growing food long before colonisation. As part of the celebration of NAIDOC Week, Charles Sturt University is hosting their fireside oration in Albury-Wodonga and discussing the topics of Indigenous agriculture. This year's oration will be delivered by Warramai man and PhD student Joshua Gilbert, who wants to talk about how conversations about country, culture and history strengthen the future of Australian agriculture. Annie Brown caught up with Joshua before the oration.
5: So my family have been farming for forever, and I mean that in a real sense around recognising our Indigenous connection to the land in which I still have the joy of running a few cows today, and where I'm really lucky to live. Our family and our mob there have been kind of engaging in agricultural systems over the longest period of time, and so much so that when the early settlers first rocked up to where I live now, a place called Gloucester, they named that whole valley Gloucester because of the way in which the landscape looked. It was very much that are likening to a gentleman's estate, or certainly the farmland of the Gloucester region in England. So my family, in terms of our colonial history, married

into our Aboriginal history almost 200 years ago. They were farming sheep in those early days as part of the Australian Agricultural Company's gifted land from the Commonwealth. They started farming that land through sheep and then slowly started moving into cattle and to dairy as well. And we still kind of have a few

0: with cattle that we run today.
1: I guess many people listening would be familiar with Bruce Pascoe's work, you know, in Dark Emu, exploring Indigenous ag pre-colonisation, but you've done a lot of look into post-colonisation. Can you tell us a bit about what particular you were looking at and what you found?
0: So I've had the great joy of working with Uncle Bruce and really understanding his work. I've been able to go to his farm and really enjoy the native food sector that still exists in Australia today. I've spent a lot of time writing business plans and understanding that sector. And while I was doing that work, the thing that stood out to me most is that actually that was part of the conversation that should be happening, but there seemed to be this massive glaring omission around what Indigenous people were doing post-colonisation. So we talk a lot about whether Indigenous people were farming prior to colonisation, but really missed the last 200 odd years of what this farming history really had been. And when I dug back into my own family history and started seeing all this agricultural connection and work and recognising all those yarns that were happening when I was a kid, I was like, where is this? Why is this gap occurring, and where do we need to keep having this conversation? My work today has really been to try and say, actually, we've been involved in post-colonial agriculture as well, in Western or common agricultural systems today. It really recognises that there's a gap, that we don't actually know how big that kind of sector is and what that history has been. And my research has tried to help fill that. And at the same time, I was very fortunate. I penned a book called Australia's Agricultural Identity to try and draw out those stories for a more broader audience. To actually say, we were here too, that we were farming alongside non-Indigenous farmers to try and keep our connection to country and lands.
1: What do you think the agriculture sector in Australia could benefit from using more Indigenous practices or having more Indigenous farmers?
0: Farmers care a lot about diversity. They care about the diversity of what they farm and where they farm and how they farm. There's a whole new movement around what kind of diverse cover crops people are putting in and the way in which they're stacking enterprises on their farms. But what is often being missing and what is still missing is actually the diversity of people who are farming. So there has been a push over the last number of years to ensure that we have good representation of women in the agricultural sector, but there hasn't really been enough attention, if any, actually, around what does people with disability look like in the sector, and what does mobs' involvement in the sector look like as well, and a whole heap of other diversity of people kind of entering the agricultural sector. So for me, it's the diversity of thought, first and foremost. The next part of that conversation for me is then actually there's a massive skills gap and the kind of a work gap of people. The agricultural demand for work is incredibly high, and we know that Indigenous involvement in the sector is very low, but Indigenous youth is the only growing youth demographic in Australia. So the sector actually needs Indigenous involvement today, and it also needs to keep working on that over the next 20 to 25 years when the Indigenous population is set to almost double in terms of its representation of the broader community. And then I think the narrative really, I guess, that spans for me, that really tracks, is we care a lot about history in Australia, particularly the colonial history. We spend a lot of time, farmers, dig out rain records, and they're comparing the rain records from 100 years ago to now and trying to track what the changes have been. There's a whole heap of interest around what that history has been, but what doesn't seem to stick is that history spans a lot longer. So I say, Indigenous knowledge out there is really an opportunity to dig through the archives. It's about getting the history books and really telling the biggest truth around what Australian conditions have been like, how we've adapted to climate change, how we have ensured that farming has happened here for over 60,000 years. And it absolutely makes sense to me that farmers would tap into that conversation and those yarns to help think about what the next future steps would be.
1: What do you wish more people understood about Indigenous agriculture?
0: There's a lot of ideas that gather around what does Indigenous agriculture look like, and a lot of that has been spurred by mobs' involvement in native foods or bush foods. So there's this assumption that Indigenous people first and foremost should only be farming native foods, And what we know through the sector is that while we do have a lot of Indigenous people doing that,

0: actually none of the commercial benefit actually goes back to Indigenous people. So less than 1 or 2% of the revenue from native foods actually goes back to Indigenous farmers on the ground. The second part is actually that Indigenous farming has to be any different. And we're so fixated, I think, in Australia around this puristic sense of what Indigenous agriculture should be, that we often miss the fact that it could just be an Indigenous person farming beef cattle, and that might look very similar to their neighbours.
1: Yes, talking about the situation this NAIDOC week, that was the NAIDOC week oration. Josh Gilbert, PhD student at Charles Sturt University, is from the mid-north coast of New South Wales. He was speaking to rural reporter Annie Brown. 28 minutes to one. Getting some texts on the Telstra outage as well. Someone's saying Telstra's been hopeless since 3G was turned off. Phone doesn't work in a lot of places. This person saying, Michael saying, I still have a landline because the copper wire didn't work anymore. And he says Telstra's gone from bad to worse. And quite a few more texts coming through about the service and the outage yesterday and the impact it's had on the farm sector and rural Australia as well. I'll get to them shortly. But before we do anything else, let's get some news headlines now. Sean Tarrant-Goodwin's with us today. Good afternoon.
2: Good afternoon, Michael. Missile alerts have been heard in Bahrain, Qatar and Kuwait after the US launched fresh attacks on Iran. State media had reported that Iranian armed forces would launch a massive attack on US bases in the Middle East in retaliation for Washington's latest barrage against it. US President Donald Trump says the second day of airstrikes against Iran are retribution for recent attacks on ships in the Strait of Hormuz. Police in New South Wales say they have one outstanding welfare check to make in the wake of yesterday's Telstra outage. Officers received 39 requests for the checks, but were unable to make contact with several people. They say among those they've managed to reach, there have been no adverse outcomes identified so far. The state government says work has officially begun on the first Tangara train to be refurbished at Newcastle's maintenance centre in Cardiff. It's the first of 18 Tangaras to be worked on at the Cardiff facility, with the alterations expected to extend the life of the trains by 10 to 15 years. It follows the state government's announcement of $12 billion to build a new train manufacturing facility in the Hunter. And Tasmanian authorities say Neil the Seal appears to have left his resting spot near Hobart after spending several weeks there. The 1,000-kilogram elephant seal has spent the past few weeks at Seven Mile Beach in southern Tasmania as part of his regular return to land to molt. Neil has become a global internet sensation as videos of him crushing road signs and fences have gone viral. And there'll be more news at 1 o'clock.
1: Yes, indeed. So he's headed off, finally, after a tale of destruction. All right, thanks for that. Sean Tarrant-Goodwin there will be back at 1 o'clock. It's time to find out what's happening with the weather details. Afreen Hussain's at the Bureau. Good afternoon.
3: Good afternoon, Michael.
1: So we've sort of fine weather for now for the inland and some coastal showers, but there is a front coming through.
3: Yeah, that's right. So we're expecting some coastal showers today and tomorrow as we have a high-pressure system near Tasmania. So that's bringing some moist onshore flow and then further dry inland with that ridge. But over the weekend, we do have a cold front and trough which is crossing the state. And so we'll bring an increase in showers starting in the far west on early Saturday and then moving towards the eastern parts of the state on Sunday.
1: And is there much rain in it?
3: Not too much rain in it, so mostly looking at daily rainfall totals up to the 5 millimetre range. The higher totals are mostly about the southern ranges, so looking more in the 5 to 10 millimetre range. So we could see some of that falling as snow from the weekend and into early next week.
1: Okay. Yeah, so go on, sorry.
3: Yeah, no, that's all. So not looking at too much rainfall with the system.
1: Right, okay. Are those coastal showers hanging around, though, are they?
3: Yeah, they are for the next few days as well as that high-pressure system slowly moves over the Tasman Sea.
1: But not a lot of millimetres in that either, though, really.
3: Yeah, that's right, just a few drops here and there.
1: Mm. Now, this system, is it going to reduce temperatures? Are we going to see a lot of cloud cover with it?
3: Yeah, so we see some of those temperatures falling later in the weekend as in the wake of that cold front. We have a few colder temperatures, so dropping just a few degrees. So looking at temperatures getting, right now it's currently warmer than average, but dropping to about average or just below average over the weekend and into early next week.
1: And is all of the inland going to get this rain of sort of 5 millimetres, or is it mainly in the south?
3: It is mainly in the south that we're looking, but again, the totals aren't looking too high. Maybe every 3 days you could see falls up to 5 to 10 millimetres, but yeah, mostly in the southern parts as that system crosses through.
1: And once the system moves through and sort of get about 5 millimetres here and there, and maybe a little bit more if you're lucky, what's happening after that? Is there another high-pressure system coming in?
3: Yeah, that's right. Into early next week, we have another high-pressure system moving in, and that will bring some clearer and drier conditions into next week.
1: And that'll hang around for a while?
3: Yeah, that's correct.
1: Okay, Afreen, thanks for that.
3: No worries. Thanks, Michael.
1: Afreen Hussain, who's at the Bureau there. It's coming up to 24 minutes to one here on the New South Wales Country Hour. So getting quite a few more texts. People texting in, and Steve's texted in from the Upper Hunter saying, Telstra, Optus, Vodafone, they've got plenty of cell towers in the city, in New South Wales, that is. Some of those could be shifted to the bush to get better coverage, including domestic roaming for the bush. Yeah, a lot of comments about how people used to have service on the highways and don't anymore, and dropping out on some of those quite well-known highways as well now when they never used to. Steve's saying they might cover 95% of Australia's population, but they certainly don't cover 95% of Australia. So 95% of the population, but not 95% of the landmass, says Steve from the Hunter. So still a lot of issues. And we're also hearing that the Ombudsman saying that more needs to be done in terms of service, that the outage that we saw is unacceptable, and still some concerns about that 000 service as well. That needs to be guaranteed, according to the Ombudsman. So no doubt we'll hear more about that issue and what the government intends to do with that into the future. Well, a review is warning that the Upper Murrumbidgee could face a slow death alongside the species that live within it unless something changes. The first review of the Snowy Deed in 20 years has just released its independent draft report. The report has described the current state of the Upper Murrumbidgee as abysmal, with Macquarie perch among those at risk of dying out. Terry Corriday is the chair of the Upper Murrumbidgee Catchment Network, and he says the review has called for some big changes to the way that the river is managed.
4: So the review itself is this kind of weird thing. It's a legal agreement between New South Wales, Victoria and Snowy Hydro, and it sets how the water's managed for the Upper Bidgee as well as a number of other rivers, including the Snowy. And the review really is about restoring balance. And just to show you how imbalanced that is, next year the Upper Murrumbidgee will get 2% of the average annual inflows. So it's a ridiculously small amount of water. The river's sick, flows are low, there's blue-green algae, which makes the river quite toxic, closes the river to swimming, drinking water's really poor. You know, the native fish are inbreeding, so it's kind of really, really bad. And so the review is seeking a really modest change in to improve river health from a really catastrophically low base.
5: So what did the review find?
4: Probably the key points that the review has demonstrated is that improving the health of the rivers is going to require increased environmental flows, particularly from Tantangra, at least 30%. When the panel had a look at what the effect might be of changed flows on the national energy market, it was immaterial. So it's somewhere between 0.05 to 0.1%. So it's quite an immaterial effect on the energy market. There's some effect on Snowy Hydro, but it's manageable if Snowy can be flexible in how it operates the storage. So on average, it's 1.2% of Snowy's generation capacity might change. And so they really did demonstrate that the river can be healthier without hurting farmers. There's no changes for irrigators in the Upper Murrumbidgee, and there's processes in place to ensure there's no change to water access for downstream users. Great outcomes for towns and communities along the river, and the wildlife that depend on it. People will be able to fish, swim and paddle. And they don't have to swim on the sand, which they currently have to do in parts of the river.
5: What are some of the key recommendations?
4: There's a new deed required. It's completely unsurprising. The current deed just really doesn't meet the needs. The environmental outcomes are poor and declining. The flow volumes are too low. The flow patterns are not right. Species are becoming increasingly endangered, and there's really poor governance. First Nations communities and the ACT are not bedded in the agreement, so a new deed is important. It asks for more water at the right time and the right amounts. So at least 30% of average annual inflows is what's needed to prevent the river and the wildlife that rely on it from declining. The availability of water needs to be tied to seasonal conditions, more water available in wet years, less in dry years, and the flow patterns need to reflect the needs of the river. Higher flows in late winter and early spring, lower flows in summer, medium flows in autumn, and base flows throughout the year that vary. Funding needs to be sustainable and long-term. The panel recognised the frustration of short-term funding that's often used to support river restoration, and they've suggested this enduring hybrid funding model. It's really unusual as it doesn't just reach out to the government, so it actually combines government contributions and it establishes a user pays contributions from Snowy Hydro. So that's kind of important, and to make sure that we can actually secure the health of the river into the future.
1: Terry Corriday is the chair of the Upper Murrumbidgee Catchment Network, ending that report from Josh Becker and Eddie Williams. The draft review is open to public feedback until August the 4th. Well, staying in the snowy region, an attempt to put an immediate stop to the aerial culling of feral horses in the New South Wales Snowy Mountains has failed in the New South Wales Land and Environment Court. The Secretary of the Department of Climate Change, Energy and Environment was facing accusations that up to 11 horses in the Kosciuszko National Park were culled inhumanely during recent operations. Justice John Robson has ruled against the accusations, refusing the request for a temporary injunction this morning following a two-day hearing. Justice Robson ruled that the evidence did not prove that the horse's manner of death breached any relevant animal cruelty legislation or procedures, and there is no evidence to suggest that the animals or animals were unnecessarily, unreasonably or justifiably killed. The matter is now set to proceed to a hearing at a later date where the applicant is trying to try and stop aerial culling altogether. The current aerial culling operation in the park is scheduled to finish this Saturday. On the Country Hour, 17 minutes to one.
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1: Well, Tasmania's largest farm has been sold, but there's been a strong response because it's been bought by a UK forestry investor. The Federal Treasurer has approved the $143 million deal to buy the beef and dairy property vetted by the Foreign Investment Review Board. Larissa Smith has been looking at this story.
8: Rushy Lagoon is a 22,000-hectare property in Tasmania's far northeast corner, owned by New Zealand's Pye family since the 90s. With 17 kilometres of Bass Strait frontage, it's running a 3,500-head beef herd, and up until last month, two large dairies. The cows have since been shipped off to Victoria. That's because its new British owners, Gresham House and Aviva Investors, have partnered with the government-backed Clean Energy Finance Corporation to plant half the farm to pine trees for timber production and carbon credits. A move supported by the Australian Forest Products Association, but slammed by Tasmania's peak farming body. Here's TasFarmers CEO Nathan Kalman.
9: I think what we're really worried about here is that we're going to be losing some seriously productive agricultural land that is ideally suited for dairying, ideally suited for red meat production, and not ideally suited at all for plantation forestry. It's a very windy location, whereas we know that that rainfall and that soil type is ideally suited to dairying. We know that the current operation of the property isn't using a high input, high output model. In fact, it's using a low input, low output model of production. And we think that with the right buyer, the right local buyer, what we actually would have seen is that ground become far more productive and employ far more people for the benefit of the region.
8: But the Clean Energy Finance Corporation disagrees. It's contributing $69 million to the acquisition, half of the purchase price. The CEFC's head of natural capital is Hee Chung Sung.
10: This is not a short-term land flip project. This is long-term investment in local jobs, in local environment, and for the benefit of all Australians. There are a myriad of activities that are going to happen across this very diverse landscape, and as a result, it requires a lot of investment.
11: Do you think taxpayer money should be invested in a foreign company when there are other players that were bidding, other Australian players that were bidding for this property?
10: This isn't a story about local ownership versus foreign ownership or agriculture versus forestry. This is where we get the right capital partners to invest in landscapes that are for the benefit of not only that region but for Australia. And in this case, the current property is owned by, 100% owned by a foreigner. And so with this transaction, the CEFC is acquiring almost half the asset back.
11: So you don't think you have distorted the market in which there were other bidders vying for Rushy Lagoon who weren't receiving taxpayer money to purchase the site?
10: There is no concessionality or leg up that we are giving to Gresham or anybody else in this acquisition. This land and the current owner has put it up for sale on and off in the market since 2018. And they have canvassed many buyers, and many buyers have had the opportunity to participate in this process. The reason why that they haven't been successful is probably because this land is not, you know, it is not suitable for high agriculture production.
8: But Tasmanian Liberal Senator Richard Colbeck isn't convinced a mass tree plantation is suitable for Rushy Lagoon's location.
12: We should all learn from the mistakes we made with managed investment schemes 20 and 30 years ago, where there are quite a few stranded assets that were planted because of the money, not because it was the right place to grow trees. And so those lessons should be learnt as well. And I have to say, I'm very concerned that they haven't been, and we're just going down that same path now, not just here in Tasmania, but also in other parts of the country. I was a sworn minister in the trade portfolio previously, and I know how important foreign investment is, not only to forestry, but to industry across the economy. But it has to be done appropriately, not secretively, not without providing the community with an absolute understanding of what's going on. And as I've said before, it's not appropriate that the government is distorting the agricultural land market to achieve some other alternative aims, which is what they're doing.
1: That's Tasmanian Liberal Senator Richard Colbeck ending that report put together by Larissa Smith. It's coming up to 11 to 1.
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1: Well, a lot of mining conversations stem around the end of their operational lives. Today, a new underground mine has been officially opened in the Hunter Valley. Japanese coal buyers, overseas machine manufacturers, as well as local politicians joined Malabar Resources to officially open the Maxwell Underground Mine near Muswellbrook after 6 years of development and construction. More than 400 people now employed at the mine, which primarily produces coking coal used in steel making. Malabar Resources Executive Chairman Wayne Seabrook says it's not a matter of coal or renewables. He says the Hunter can have its cake and eat it as well.
13: We started construction back in 2022. It took us a while to get the point of today. We've got the Longwall mine now working. And so we've got jobs here out to a number of decades, 430 jobs plus thousands of indirect jobs in the community. And one of the key messages, it's not about choosing industries. You know, we've got agricultural properties, and we're also providing a platform for renewables in the area. So it's about, you can have your cake and eat it. You know, you can have all the industries working collectively together, and that provides a stronger Hunter lots more jobs, 430 here, more with the renewables and more with the extensions that we can do right next door.
14: And do you just want to tell us, you've got some of your buyers here today, visitors from far and wide. Do you want to talk us through who's here?
13: Yeah, so the coal that you see behind us is high quality. So we're targeting underground seams, where three quarters of it will be metallurgical coal for producing steel, and that which isn't metallurgical is high energy thermal, which typically goes into Japan, into their new ultra supercritical, high efficiency, low emission power stations.

0: So our Japanese customers really like what we're producing, and so they've come out here to support what we're doing.
1: And are you confident in the security of that market going forward? I know Ashton that announced its closure recently. There was technical issues, but also market conditions contributed to that. How are you feeling?
0: Well, mines often reach the end of their economic lives for a number of things. So we have seen some closures in the Upper Hunter. Wombo Underground closed. We've seen Ashton. We've seen Integra. We're starting off on our journey, so we've also benefited and have employed a lot of people from those operations. And I'm sure and confident that some people from Ashton will be joining our team.
1: Well, that's what I was going to ask. Can they apply?
0: Absolutely. We've got jobs. We've already doing interviews. I already know some will be joining, and more will be as they wind down.
1: Across the board, from deputy.
0: Right from mine workers, trades, and often right through into administration as well. You know,
1: because you've had a bit of difficulty getting some stuff.
0: Well, at the very start, back in 2022, we were new on the kids on the block, so people didn't know about us. And there was a lot happening generally in the state with construction. Now, that construction peak has passed. We're now seen to be, we're real. We've got a big mine, which will give many decades of employment. And so now the pendulum's changed. And so we're now being seen as an employer of choice, and we do have more jobs available from the Maxwell mine. And then we've got plans for extensions, which will create another few hundred jobs.
1: Where are those Maxwell North plans up to? I know that land was acquired last year, I think.
0: We acquired it, Christmas time, 2025, and we're already in the planning phase, and we want to expedite that so we can take it into the very rigorous planning process. And it'll be a replica of what we've done here, which has been underground, broad community support, but we do have to, and we know that we have to go through, and understandably rigorous planning processes, both at state and federal level.
2: As Mallorah Resources Executive Chairman Wayne Seabrook speaking at a press conference for the opening of its Maxwell Underground Mine near Muswellbrook this morning, that new mine located on the site of the old Drayton open cut mine, which closed back in 2016. On the Country Hour, it's coming up to 6 minutes to one. Getting some more texts on the telecommunications issue. Andrew from Watermolas texts in saying it's not a good situation, it's unfortunate and we must improve, but says that hearing from Xavier Martin, he says it was pretty simplistic wisdom from the New South Wales Farmers Association president, and always willing to assert everyone else is at fault. Andrew makes the point that telecommunications across our huge and lightly populated continent is intrinsically challenging. It's 5 minutes to one. First up, let's go to Wagga Sheep and Lambs.
3: Good afternoon. 24,000 lambs and 7,450 sheep. Quality was not as good as the previous week, which caused prices to fluctuate depending on the finish of the lambs. There were some excellent grain-fed lambs, which did attract strong competition. Not all buyers are operating, and there was less feedlot orders in the mix this week, which took the pressure off the trade market. Trade lambs sold either side of firm, 20 to 24 kilo, 231 to 320, 24 to 26 sold 296 to 334, 26 to 30 kilo, $11 dearer, 310 to 372. Over 30 kilos, 360 to 426, $8 dearer. Merino trade lambs sold extremely well, 230 to 296. Heavy merino lambs, 302 to 384. New season suckers back to the paddock, 257 to 279. Lambs to feed on, 244 to 301. Hoggett stepped up, topping at $376. It was a strong sheep sale and quality was very mixed. Trade sheep, the better types, 190 to 245. Heavy sheep were $14 steerer, 255 to 396. I'm Leanne Ducks, MLA.
2: Let's go to Dubbo Cattle now.
4: Numbers are up by 1,800 for a yarding of 2,980. It was a pretty good quality yarding with good numbers of prime young cattle along with odd pins to suit the feeders. There was a lot better selection of cows along with the limited numbers of prime ground steers and heifers. Young cattle of the trade were 20 cents dearer with the prime veelers and yearlings selling from 520 to 574. Lightweight feeder steers were 10 cents cheaper while the heavier feeder steers

0: and feeder heifers are up to 15 cents dearer. Feeder steers sold from 500 to 614, while feeder heifers sold from 470 to 570. Young cattle of the restockers were 20 cents dearer, with the young steers selling to 675 and the young heifers 571. Ground steers and heifers were 9 to 13 cents cheaper, with the prime ground steers selling to 459 and the ground heifers sold to 484. Cows were firmed to 5 cents dearer, with the 2 and 3 scores to the processors selling from 370 to 396. Prime heavyweight cows sold from 396 to 428 to average 412. Heavy bulls sold to 432. This is David Monk reporting from Dubbo.
1: And let's go to Yass Cattle now.
2: Good afternoon. Numbers lifted to 910. The quality remained mixed. There were more planter cattle under 300 kilos. Feeder heifers were limited. And there were bigger lines of feeder steers. There are a few pens of very good grown steers and bullocks, and around 180 cows were penned. The market sold to a mostly cheaper trend. The winner steers reached 600 cents and heifers 517, are back around 20 cents. Feeder steers, medium weight, lifted 5 cents, but heavyweights dropped 10 and ranged from 520 to 595. The few heavy feeder heifers were 12 cents better, selling to 536 cents. Heavy trade heifers ranged from 470 to 545. Prime ground steers and bullocks were 20 to 30 cents stronger and sold from 476 to 520. The heifers were back 15 to 20 and ranged from 410 to 478. Cows lost 10 to 15 cents, with heavyweights ranging from 388 to 415. The leaner two scores 322 to 370.
1: And that's Graham Richard with that report. And that's the market information for today. It's 2 minutes to one.
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1: We're just reiterating some of our top stories from today. Australia has 8 confirmed or presumed detections of H5N1 bird flu in wild birds. There are 5 confirmed in WA. It's an additional one overnight, and 2 in South Australia. One more, and one, of course, in New South Wales. There's no evidence of any mass mortality or infection in poultry or the wider agriculture industry. Free-range egg producers, though, who want to house their birds indoors in a bid to protect them from bird flu, will not be penalised for selling their eggs as free range. That's according to the Australian Consumer Watchdog. They confirmed that after some chief veterinary officers in several states issued voluntary housing recommendations while the threat of H5 bird flu entering commercial poultry flocks is analysed. And the other story breaking today when we were on air was an attempt to put an immediate stop to the aerial culling of feral horses in the New South Wales Snowy Mountains. That's failed in the New South Wales Land and Environment Court. The Secretary of the Department of Climate Change, Energy and Environment was facing accusations that up to 11 horses in the Kosciuszko National Park were culled inhumanely during recent operations, but Justice John Robson has ruled against those accusations, ruling the request for a temporary injunction this morning, refusing the request for a temporary injunction this morning. 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

0: Good afternoon, Sean Tarek Goodwin with ABC News. US media is reporting Iran is desperate to make a deal to end tensions in the region. Axios says President Donald Trump has told reporters aboard Air Force One that Iranian officials called a little while ago asking for renewed US military strikes across the country's south to stop. Sirens are sounding in Bahrain and Kuwait following reports that Iranian armed forces will launch a massive attack on US bases in the region in retaliation. Iranian state TV reporter Hussein Ezdahai has broken down where explosions have been heard.
1: At least 8 explosions were heard in eastern Bandar Abbas. It has been confirmed that 2 projectiles hit the Pumusa Island, the southernmost island of Iran, and the island deepest into the Persian Gulf.
0: Taxi drivers say they're not ruling out seeking compensation in the wake of yesterday's Telstra outage. Payment terminals were down in the bulk of the state's taxis for about an hour yesterday, with some drivers having to take riders to ATMs so they could pay.

0: New South Wales Taxi Council Chief Executive Nick Abraham says while the impact was widespread, they're not currently seeking compensation, but it's not off the table.
1: The issue or the impacts from the outage were quite widespread, and you know, it did affect taxis right across New South Wales, including you know, some of the regional areas.
0: Australia's anti-Semitism special envoy has called for an overhaul of how the country's public broadcasters resolve complaints about their coverage of the conflict in the Middle East. Gillian Siegel has given evidence at the Royal Commission on Anti-Semitism and Social Cohesion, outlining what she says is a strongly held perception within the Jewish community about alleged bias at the ABC and SBS. The ABC has rejected claims its journalism has contributed to anti-Semitism or social division. Ms. Siegel has called for the creation of an independent board that would oversee complaints about coverage.
2: Not in any way saying that we should take away their independence or take away the authority of the board, but I do think they should be open to it because they should value their independence. And I don't see that openness to the fact that they would ever get it wrong.
0: Police have charged 11 people with weapons and gang offences following an investigation into shootings in the Illawarra and Western Sydney. Charles Rushforth reports.
3: Police began an investigation after shots were fired at three homes in Kanahooka, Punchbowl and Greenacre in April. This week, officers searched a home in Punchbowl where they allegedly uncovered a safe house containing semi-automatic rifles, drugs and $10,000 in cash. 11 people were arrested and charged with weapons offences and participating in gang activity, including eight men, two women and a 16-year-old boy. They were all refused bail when they faced court yesterday.
0: The Venezuelan government has renewed calls for international sanctions on the country to be lifted to assist in earthquake recovery efforts. Authorities say the death toll from last month's devastating twin earthquakes has now risen to more than 3,800. Over 16,000 people are still injured, while the number of people left homeless as a result of the disaster has risen to close to 18,000. Liberal frontbencher James Patterson says the latest rental market report is evidence Labor's tax changes were ill-advised. According to Domain, Australians are paying record high rents across capital cities, while vacancy rates are at record lows. Speaking to Sky News, Senator Patterson says young Australians will pay the price for rent increases as it will be harder to buy a first home.
4: If you're not yet a homeowner, if you aspire to buying a home, typically you're a renter, and these renters are now going to be paying more on their rent, which will make it harder for them to save a deposit to get ready to buy a home.
0: To sport now, Arthur Ferry has become the first men's wildcard to reach the Wimbledon semi-finals for 25 years after beating Flavio Cabolli. The British world number 114 will play Alexander Zverev after the second seed thrashed American Taylor Fritz in straight sets. Ferry says he always thought he belonged at the top level.
5: Yeah, I've always believed in myself and believed that I could be a top player in the world, but yeah, obviously, semi-finalist of Wimbledon is something else.
0: To the weather now, isolated showers in the east and far northwest scattered along the central and northern coasts and adjacent ranges. Dry and mostly sunny elsewhere. In Sydney, partly cloudy this afternoon with a chance of showers, heading for a top of 18 degrees in the city and 17 degrees in the west. Right now on the coast, it's 14 degrees and 17 in Penrith. 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
6: Good to be with you on The World Today. I'm Andy Park, coming to you from Gadigal Lands in Sydney. This Thursday, the US-Iran ceasefire appears to be in tatters as strikes resume over the Strait of Hormuz. And Ethiopia, Colombia, Brazil. What about Mareeba, Queensland? The plan to get coffee snobs like us to grow and drink our own.
7: Even in our own country, the market there is huge. And more people are coming to the realisation that Australian coffee is good. Not only good, but it's also clean and green.
6: Australians continue to face disruptions today from a major Telstra network failure, which affected transport, payment systems and millions of mobile phone services. Businesses are counting the cost too, with a second outage adding to the headaches. The incident also affected 000 emergency services. Alexandra Humphreys has the very latest.
8: For a second day running, commuters in Victoria are dealing with the fallout from Telstra's network failure. Danica from East Gippsland has waited hours at Melbourne's Southern Cross station for a replacement bus service to get home.

0: Second from a firefighter from Darwin, so got no sleep at all, and then found out like this adage, and there was a huge line of weight, and just trying to make it my family for my birthday and my sister's birthday. So unfortunately, it is what it is.
1: Multiple train services ground to a halt when the network went down. V-Line's chief executive William Tiepo says his staff have been working hard to resume services.
2: Well, I can't commit, but we're hoping to get afternoon peak up and running, and we'll just wait and see, and we'll provide updates as we get confirmation from Telstra and ARTC that we're right to go.
1: Preliminary investigations are underway into what caused the outage that impacted telecommunications, transport and payment services across the country. Communications Minister Annika Wells confirmed a second issue affected 000 calls again overnight.
3: That's correct. And Telstra needs to account for how and why that has occurred, because Australians are right to expect that as a baseline service from their telco.
1: Police across several states have been carrying out welfare checks on callers who are unable to reach 000. Telstra said it's tried to reach more than 330 customers who'd been attempting to contact emergency services, but their calls had failed in some way.
3: The call system has been maintained. Australians overwhelmingly are still able to successfully call 000, and Campon arrangements, as you heard from the acting CEO yesterday afternoon, were working. However, you are right, there are instances where the 000 custodian has observed they have not been working, where Telstra has observed they have not been working, and that's where welfare checks are taking place.
1: Annika Wells says federal parliament is considering legislative changes prompted by last year's almost 14-hour Optus outage, in which hundreds of people were unable to call emergency services and which has been linked to two deaths.
3: We have legislation before the parliament right now that tries to improve consumer standards for telcos.
4: I'm exceptionally disappointed that we're in this situation again as rapidly as we are.
1: Cynthia Gebert is the Telecommunications Industry Ombudsman.
4: You know, we are talking about essential services and critical and essential infrastructure, and people need to know it's going to work. So I'm looking forward to seeing the outcomes, as I said, of those investigations and working out what are the settings that need to be tightened to ensure people can rely on their telco.
1: Ms. Gebert's office has already received a raft of complaints, and she's expecting more in coming days.
4: We are hearing from businesses who have lost income, unable to take on jobs, contact people they're meant to be doing work for that day. You know, there's obviously a large amount of media reporting on FPOS not working. But equally, we are hearing from consumers who have concerns around whether or not the system actually is going to work for them when they need it most.
1: Andrew McKellar is the chief executive of the Australian Chamber of Commerce and Industry.
5: It goes beyond inconvenience. So I think for small businesses in particular, their mobile connectivity to payment systems, this is absolutely vital. So if you have an outage like this, which is occurring during business hours, that's lost sales. So, you know, it really is fundamental, particularly for small business customers.
1: While it's been costly for some, he's primarily concerned the disruption calls into question the reliability of Australia's telecommunications system.
5: And it's not just Telstra. We've seen this right across the network now, that each of the telcos has faced their own issues. We really have to have that surety of reliability of the system. If that's breaking down on a repeated basis, then you know we've really got to look at how we can address that and provide that greater surety to the community.
1: Telstra could face multi-million dollar fines after the government increased the penalty for outages last year.
6: That's Alexandra Humphreys there. The federal government's anti-Semitism envoy, Gillian Siegel, has told the Royal Commission on Anti-Semitism and Social Cohesion that the ABC and SBS should have independent oversight bodies to ensure impartiality. Ms. Siegel has said her views are based on significant concerns within the Australian Jewish community about an anti-Israel bias in the public broadcaster's coverage of the Middle East. Senior correspondent Barbara Miller is at the commission. She joins me now. Barb, what is the gist of Gillian Siegel's testimony about oversight?

0: you can think, or how they think, that they can set the rules, which are their standards. They can review them, which is their internal complaint system. It's an ombudsman, but it's internal, appointed by the board, reporting to the board. And they can mark their own homework. I mean, they are, with respect, judge, counsel, and jury.
1: So quite a strong statement there, and yet shortly after that, Richard Lancaster SC, he's the council assisting, put it to Ms. Siegel that the ombudsman did not report to the news management of the ABC, but to the board, and therefore was not marking her own homework. She agreed with that proposition, but continued to say it was important to have some kind of independent oversight body.
2: And Barb, there was also testimony on a specific example of ABC coverage related to the Middle East. Talk me through that one.
1: Yeah, this was an example from May last year. A UN official had quoted a figure of 14,000 for the number of babies who might die in Gaza in the next 24 hours. Quite a staggering figure, found not to be the case. The UN later clarified those comments. The ABC ran them prominently from the early morning, and her contention was that it took far too long for the ABC to walk back those comments, to issue corrections, and to give prominence to those corrections. You know, she said that that figure should have been treated with more rigor and more skepticism than it had been. And she also talked, Andy, about the definition of anti-Semitism. And she said that the ABC should adopt what's known as the IRA definition, and this would help them, she said, in identifying anti-Semitism and reacting appropriately to it.
2: The ABC is appearing today. The ABC management has released a statement ahead of this inquiry. What's in that statement?
1: The ABC, I would say, has issued ahead of its appearance here a pretty strong rejection of any claims of bias in its reporting. It's supported its journalism, as it were. It's also pointed to its systems of identifying breaches. It says there have been 5 breaches identified by the Ombudsman in relation to Middle East coverage. 4 of those were issues of accuracy, as was deemed with the case we've just been talking about the babies in Gaza. 1 was deemed to be breaches of impartiality and responsibility, but the ABC says there have been no breaches found in terms of bias. And the ABC again has stated that it doesn't think it should adopt that IRA definition. It has pointed out that there is a dispute around the definition, which critics say, Andy, can be used to stifle what some say is legitimate criticism and free speech.
2: We'll have to leave it there. Senior correspondent Barbara Miller at the Royal Commission in Sydney. I'm Andy Park. 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Just search for The World Today. Overseas, and the US ceasefire with Iran appears to be in tatters as both sides exchange strikes over the Strait of Hormuz. President Donald Trump says the memorandum of understanding holding the ceasefire together is now void, but he's open to negotiations continuing. Experts believe the conflict will continue beyond the August 17 deadline of the ceasefire agreement, as the key sticking points remain, including control over the crucial international shipping route. Kimberly Price reports.
3: After weeks of a tense and tenuous pause in full-scale fighting, missiles are again flying across the Strait of Hormuz. This time, Iran is hitting US military sites in Middle Eastern countries Bahrain and Kuwait, retaliating for what it says are US strikes on dozens of Iranian sites around the vital shipping route. With every launch, hope for a lasting end to the conflict diminishes. Washington says it's holding Tehran accountable for recent attacks on civilian and commercial ships in the strait. At a NATO summit in Turkey, President Donald Trump savaged Iran's leaders, calling them sick and evil and declaring the ceasefire over.
4: They hit a couple of ships, and so we hit them much harder. When they hit, we hit 10 times harder. You know, we hit much harder than they do. We were like,

0: better equipment than they do. We may even, somebody asked before, do you think you'll hit them tonight? I said, we might. Yeah, we might. But when they hit, we hit.
1: Despite these declarations, Mr. Trump says peace negotiations will continue, although the president was skeptical whether anything will be achieved.
0: As far as I'm concerned, it's just a waste of time dealing with them. They're liars. We make a deal. And they, if I make a deal with him, we have a deal. And he goes out, he talks. We make a deal. Everyone's agreed. No nuclear weapon. We make a deal. They go outside, talk to the press. They say, we never even talked about it. There's something wrong with them. They're cuckoo.
1: Joseph Votel is a retired four-star U.S. Army general and former head of the U.S. Central Command. He believes Iran's strikes are a negotiation tactic.
2: Iran is, at least in my estimation, is pursuing some type of permanent sovereign control over the Straits of Hormuz and not just trying to establish some level of deterrence.
1: In return, he says the U.S. strikes are a measure to limit Iran's hold on the critical waterway.
2: You know, it's kind of a military targeting to degrade Iran's capability to influence things in the strait. And I think the hope will be that, you know, this will play out in another cycle or maybe a couple here, and then we'll come back to the table.
1: And Joseph Votel believes future negotiations will need to reevaluate the Memorandum of Understanding, the current peace plan in place, which is due to expire on the 17th of August.
2: I think from a U.S. standpoint, I think it's become clear that we need to negotiate a harder, you know, verification-heavy, you know, successor arrangement for this that actually allows us to move forward on the big issues.
1: Jennifer Parker is with the Australian National University Security College. She believes the international waterway is a key sticking point in peace talks.
3: Iran sees control of the Strait of Hormuz as its key leverage. And this is why, as ships have increasingly started to exit the Strait of Hormuz, there's 6,000 seafarers trapped in there, Iran has upped their attacks on ships. And I think that that's going to be a bit that both countries aren't going to be able to agree on.
1: Jennifer Parker doesn't think a ceasefire will be finalised by the August deadline, and the conflict will continue for some time.
3: It probably looks like these lulls with a tit-for-tat retaliation, some strikes on the strait, and then back to negotiations. But I think that will be an extended period. We are seeing some ships get through the strait, but nowhere near the 130 a day that we had been seeing prior to this conflict. We will still see that pressure on the global economy because of the restriction of crude oil and other things going through the Strait of Hormuz.
1: The renewed military strikes have alarmed global leaders. United Nations spokesman Stefan Dujarric is urging for a return to diplomacy.
4: A return to full-scale hostilities would have a catastrophic consequences for the people of the region and for international peace and security and for the global economy as a whole. The Secretary General calls on all parties to exercise maximum restraint, avoid any further escalatory action, and take immediate steps to de-escalate.
1: President Donald Trump is warning that U.S. attacks will, quote, get much worse if Iran strikes on ships in the Strait of Hormuz continue.
5: Kimberly Price reporting there. Meanwhile, Donald Trump has pledged to give Ukraine the right to produce Patriot interceptor missiles, regarded as one of the world's best air defence systems to defend Kyiv against Russian ballistic missile attack. The move is being interpreted as a powerful sign that Ukraine's latest battle strategy has convinced President Trump, ever the politician, that the Ukrainians could in fact win the war. That strategy, moving the battlefield from Ukraine to deep inside Russian territory, which may just be the turning of the tide of this war in Ukraine's favour. Dr. Matthew Sussex is Associate Professor of Strategic Studies at the Centre for Future Defence and National Security at Deakin University. Welcome to you.
6: Thanks for having me, Andy.
5: The Greeks at Salamis, the Romans in Carthage, Napoleon in Russia, Rommel in Africa, the Russians in Stalingrad, even the Allies in the Pacific, attacking your enemy's supply lines really has got to be one of the oldest tricks in the book. But Ukraine's really doing this now in a new way. How is Ukraine's new drone strategy turning this war?
6: Well, that's absolutely right. Look, in order to really give Vladimir Putin pause about whether he is prepared to continue this war, the Ukrainians had to do three things. First thing they had to do was to make sure they attacked Russian supply lines so that they couldn't advance too much further. They've done that. The second thing they needed to do was to basically kill more Russians and wound more Russians than Ukrainians, because

0: This is a war of attrition, and they've achieved that too. And now finally, what the Ukrainians are doing is to try and put pressure on the Kremlin by making the costs of war come home to ordinary Russians. And this is why they've been striking Russian oil production facilities as far east as Siberia with massive new long-range drones that ultimately have taken 40% of Russia's oil production capability offline. This is something that the Russian President Volodymyr Zelensky refers to as long-range sanctions.
1: That was a really great example of this new drone strategy, that strike on Omsk in western Siberia. You have to understand Omsk is about 2,500 kilometres from what are the present-day front lines in this war, and one of Kyiv's deepest attacks on Russian territory since the full-scale invasion of Ukraine. I mean, how devastating is this for Russia's seemingly superior resources?
0: Well, look, it really is very impactful, not just because it hurts the Russian army's ability to move around on the battlefield, which is already a problem thanks to Ukrainian supremacy, really, in drones, but it also hurts Russian people. We've seen videos of queues at gas stations that are absolutely miles long and much higher prices for petrol and for diesel fuel as well. And the calculation is, well, if the people in St. Petersburg and the people in Moscow, which is where, you know, real political and economic power lives in Russia, start turning against this war, then Putin may well have enough pressure put on him that he may blink.
1: Really, the driving technology behind these new Ukrainian long-range drones is Starlink. How is that key to Ukraine's success?
0: Oh, well, Starlink's vital because it allows Ukrainian drones to navigate by satellite effectively. Now, previously, when Elon Musk took Starlink down for Ukraine, it led to massive reverses on the battlefield. So this is effectively enabling the Ukrainian armed forces to get where they want to get, which is that vital third part of the Ukrainian strategy to really put some pressure on the Kremlin through the people.
1: The thing with coming up with new battle tactics is the enemy tends to come up with their own. Do you think Russia will eventually counter these new mid-range to long-range Ukrainian drone tactics?
0: Yeah, I mean, look, Russia has a fairly sophisticated air defense network, but what they haven't reckoned with is the Ukrainians using a similar mix of drones and missiles that the Russians have been using to effectively attack population centers in Kyiv. Now, it's proving, when targeted against oil production facilities, something that's really, really effective for Ukraine because the Russians simply can't shoot them down. They will develop that ability, but it'll take time, and it might take longer than Vladimir Putin really cares to continue the war.
1: Deakin University's Dr. Matthew Sussex, thanks for your time.
0: Thank you, Andy.
1: You know, late great food critic A.A. Gill once said that Australians are the great new coffee bores of the world. But for all of Melbourne or Sydney's coffee fetishization, why don't we drink Aussie-grown beans? We can grow it, and we do. It's even apparently not that bad. Sophie Johnson takes a look.
2: There's something big brewing in this year's coffee crop, with harvest underway on the Atherton Tablelands in far north Queensland. The Australian coffee industry is undergoing a wave of expansion driven by increased consumer demand and interest.
3: Even in our own country, the market there is huge, and more people are coming to the realisation that Australian coffee is good. Not only good, but it's also clean and green.
2: Mareeba grower Rob Jakes has seen a 20% increase in his consumer base year on year for the past 4 years.
3: We were looking at one of the biggest harvests we've ever had, and it's now been confirmed it is the biggest harvest we've ever had. So combination of different factors with the coffee trees that we pruned. It takes 2 years for them to cycle through and create a really good crop, and we cycled through 80% of the farm in those 2 years. And when you get that particular 80% coming online all at once, you get a pretty much double crop what you'd usually get. So it's in its honeymoon period, and it's a great honeymoon this year.
4: And we're looking at a premium quality product that fits a niche.
2: Researchers

0: like Tobias Kretschmar from Southern Cross University are backing this era of growth.
1: Well, we're never going to be mainstream, so we can't ever meet the total demand of Australian coffee, even if we ramped up with maximum potential. What we're looking at is a sustainable intensification. I expect we can expand quite massively with the shift in consumer preferences, but also because we are starting to get competitive in terms of pricing, because global pricings are going up, whereas our pricings are either steady or expecting to go down with the new varieties that we're having. Coffee is currently constrained to the northern rivers, northern New South Wales, southern Queensland area, and there's a large production area in the Atherton Tablelands. We're now going to test whether or not we can grow coffee in Western Australia, but also expand production areas in the established regions. And that would allow coffee to become a bigger product in the Australian coffee industry and market.
0: Right now, Australian-grown coffee makes up less than 1% of national consumption. Mr. Kretschmar has been trialling new coffee varieties to find those best suited for Australian growing conditions. A lot of the interest from emerging growers is largely driven by overproduction in other agricultural crops.
1: One of the key drivers we're realising there is that there's been an overproduction of avocados in Australia. There's too many avocado farmers that are looking to diversify. And traditionally, if you can grow an avocado, it's pretty much the right climate and soil to be growing coffee as well, so that's worth trialing. And similar picture for macadamia, even though while macadamia is still expanding, a lot of the trees are getting very big and people are trying to get rid of one row, well, every second row, and replacing that with an intercrop, and coffee is a good alternative there.
0: Atherton Tablelands coffee grower Jack Murat has been trialling some of the new varieties as he expands overall production.
2: Our nursery is full, so we'll be planting more this year. We planted some more last year. That's our expansion in the near future. We'll be planting last year and this year another 80,000 plants. Excluding that, we have 150,000.
0: He says in the past 5 years, consumers have become more interested in Australian coffee.
2: Of the Australian produced, grown, roasted, consumed coffee, it's less than, I think it's around 0.5% is only Australian. So if we can increase that a couple of percent, we'll be happy. I don't see why we can't. We do have good quality. We do have good production. We do have everything at our doorstep. We don't use harsh chemicals that a lot of other countries have access to. And we don't have diseases and pests that every other producing country have. Yeah, I don't see why we can't. The consumer can't keep expanding and exploring the Australian grown route.
3: Why not? I'm up for it. Atherton Tablelands coffee grower Jack Murat, ending that report by Sophie Johnson and Nick Grimm. And that's all from the World Today team this Thursday. Thanks for your company. Hope you can join me at the same time tomorrow. I'm Andy Park. Have a great day.

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1: If you've just joined us, a very good afternoon to you. I'm Renee Crosh. This is Afternoons right across 702 ABC Radio Sydney, 1233 Newcastle and now regional New South Wales. I hope you've had a great night. Last night, enjoying the Blues' victory, Origin 3, wasn't it brilliant? We've been discussing that all morning, and I think everyone's kind of walking on sunshine because of that. Am I right? Also coming up for you today on Evenings, I wanted to talk a little bit about when people make mistakes with words. So you may have heard this a number of times in describing an auspicious occasion like Origin last night. People describe that as a suspicious occasion or indeed a superstitious occasion. It's quite delightful, isn't it, when you hear that error in human language. I do it all the time. I think on Tuesday I may have been guilty saying that Belgium had won the soccer game against the United States of America. It's not Belgian. They're the waffles, Belgian waffles, but the country is Belgium with an M. Did you hear anybody else make that mistake? One thing that I used to get wrong all the time when I was quite young is I used to think that Olivia Newton-John, I used to think that was a band with three people in it, Olivia, Newt and John.

if you've been delighted by human error when it comes to words or phrases in our English language, let me know. You may have thought it was Olivia, Newt and John in the band as well. What have you heard that's made you laugh? Maybe you've made a mistake your whole life and have only recently found out. What is it? Let us know. We'll delve more into this one in about an hour or so.

0: But right now, it's time for news headlines, and Sean Terrett-Goodwin is here. Hello, Sean.
1: Good afternoon, Renee. US President Donald Trump says he has hit Iran very hard following attacks on three cargo vessels in the Strait of Hormuz this week. Iran's Revolutionary Guards say they've launched strikes on US bases in Kuwait and Bahrain in retaliation for the American attack, which state media says has killed at least one person. New Zealand's Prime Minister Christopher Luxon says he will engage with Australia and Fiji on the possibility of joining the Ocean of Peace Alliance. The pact, which was signed this week, will see the Australian government spend more than $1 billion over a decade on measures against transnational crime, education, health and infrastructure in Fiji. And Australian actress Sarah Snook has been nominated for two Emmys for her mystery television series All Her Fault. Medical drama The Pitt leads the race with 25 nominations, while the dark comedy Hacks has landed 24 nods, which is a record-setting haul for a comedy in a single year. And there'll be more news at 2 o'clock.
0: Good on you. Thank you, Sean.
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0: After 2 o'clock today, Gary Kennedy is here, our food safety guy. Have you ever experienced freezer burn? I have, and I don't know how to avoid it. I've tried so many things, in different ways of packaging food before you put it in the freezer. I've tried plastic, I've tried containers, I've tried to make sure that the contents fill the entire container so there's no air around it. But I haven't had any luck. Maybe you've had better luck, or maybe you've got a question about what can be frozen and what shouldn't be frozen and for how long foods can be frozen for. Gary Kennedy will be here after two, but right now...

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Is it synonymous, Aussie culture, with that laid-back, easy-going, barefoot lifestyle? Is that kind of familiar to you? Do you do that around the house? Are you barefoot inside and outside your house? Or do you wear socks and shoes everywhere you go? What about the beach? You're barefoot at the beach, aren't you? Walking down the street? Walking around a supermarket? Barefoot?

In Australia, we have invented barefoot bowls. We invented barefoot water skiing. Well, at least we do it. We may not have invented it, but we certainly do it. Barefoot hiking, that is a thing in Australia. I've not done that. You might have. We even started the entire barefoot movement, I understand, which has now become a global phenomenon. But around the world, a lot of people find our barefoot culture a bit weird. And maybe you find it weird too. 1-300-222-702. If you're a fan of barefoot or if you can't stand it, I'd love to hear from you and why. Do you go barefoot in the

0: winter right now? I mean, barefoot in the summer I get, but barefoot in the winter? Have you come to Australia in recent times and been completely shocked by the barefoot culture? Do you loathe barefoot culture? Let me know. 1-300-222-702. Sue says on the text line, barefoot at home, absolutely. Shoes are always left at the door. So no socks. No socks, Sue. Absolutely barefoot. Bindies. Bindies are an issue. The main reason for not going barefoot is the bindies, especially in summer, says one texter from the hills. Jody Bashay McLean is here. She's an etiquette expert from June Dully Watkins. Hello, Jody.
1: Hello. How are you today?
0: Are you a fan of barefoot lifestyle?
1: It depends on the setting, actually, Renee. I think depends where you are. I do like to have bare feet, but I also understand there is an etiquette and a protocol around where we go barefoot in public, especially.
0: So barefoot at the beach?
1: Yes, at the beach, around the pool, public parks, in your own home, sometimes in someone else's home if they've asked you to remove your shoes.
0: In the supermarket?
1: No. Do you know why I say no? Because it's a workplace health and safety issue. So there is a sense of, and really, do you want to be walking around barefoot in an environment that you don't know too well? How many people have passed through those floors in a given day? And, you know, your feet are like a petri dish collecting specimens as they walk around. I think picking the right spot and knowing whether to wear something on your feet as opposed to wearing nothing.
0: Chanel, you know, the luxury brand Chanel.
1: I do.
0: They've unveiled some new sandals for Euro summer, I think, that are basically barefoot. They've got no sole at all. There's just a bit of leather that goes around the heel. I kid you not.
1: They cost
0: $2,000. But the bit of leather goes around the heel. There's no sole. And then there's a couple of straps that kind of tie that little bit of material around the heel to the front of the ankle.
1: Oh, my goodness. I think that's more about perhaps positioning,
0: It's called fashion, Jody. Fashion.
1: It's called fashion. Oh, my goodness. I won't be buying those. Note to self. But look, how feasible would they be to wear? Imagine wearing those down the sidewalk in New York or in Paris, heaven forbid, where they don't look after their, shall we say, the deposits that their puppies make along the boulevard and along.
0: So as the managing director of June Dally Watkins, you are on ABC Afternoon saying no to the Chanel $2,000 new sandal.
1: I'm standing firm on that, Renee. If I'm going to pay $2,000, I want a bit more sole to my shoe.
0: Barefoot in a cafe or restaurant?
1: Look, if you're at the beach and you've just come off the beach and you're grabbing a coffee on the way home and it's one of those little counter situations and there are some tables and chairs on the footpath, perhaps yes, if you feel comfortable in doing that. Me personally, no. I do believe that if you are going into a shared space, public space where they are serving food, yes, you should have something on your feet, whether it's a slide or a thong or a flip-flop, something. And again, it sort of comes back to what the establishment expects. I've seen signs, Renee, at cafes at the beach that say, no shoes, no shirt, no service. So we have to respect that. We have to respect the establishment we're going into.
0: Okay. One more question. Barefoot on a plane.
1: No. If you're sitting in your seat and you've taken your shoes off and it's more comfortable for you to do that in your own little space, that's fine. But when we talk about shared space, when you're going to walk down that aisle and go to the bathroom, common sense dictates that you should have something on your feet.
0: Jody.
1: That's my belief.
0: Thank you for your time.
1: Always a pleasure. Thanks, Renee.
0: Jody Bashay McLean is the managing director of June Dally Watkins. What do you think? Can you be barefoot on a plane? Paul says, I only go barefoot in the park. Louisa says, coastal, of course, bare feet, totally okay. You've got your togs, you've got your towel. Everywhere else, you've got to put something on your feet and your body. But if you're coastal, not a problem. Anya says, I am barefoot now. I'm in my home. Tiles and vinyl floor, they're warm enough with all the sunshine coming through, floor to ceiling. Lovely. Thank you, Anya. Paul, we'll come to Paul Thompson in just a moment. He's a barefoot podiatrist. He's going to have some different views. But what about Brad in Hamilton? Brad, barefoot, yay or nay?
2: Hey, yes, definitely. I grew up in North Queensland in the 1980s, and all my old school photos, no one had any shoes on. It was sort of, you know, fine to wear no shoes, you know, 24/7 back then. So you sort of get used to it after a while, and yeah, you never want to wear shoes again.
0: And for you, do you wear shoes?
2: As little as possible.
0: Wow. Okay. So on the street, in a supermarket, on a plane, on a train.
2: As little as possible. Obviously, when it's a bit colder, you've got to put something on your feet. But, yeah, the minute I get in the door or it starts to warm up, the shoes go off and, you know, at a minimum, you know, pair of thongs on, but that's about it.
0: Thank you, Brad. Alison on the text line 0467 922 702 says the Chanel sandals that have no sole were called everlasting sandals back in the 70s. Thank you, Alison. Howard, you're a barefoot enthusiast, are you? Hello, Howard.
3: Yes, hello, Renee. Love to hear your voice.
0: Thank you.
3: In the afternoons. Yes, I was on a retreat just on the weekend and lovely grass around the building we were at. So I just went for a walk and saw a group of people in the sunshine sitting on a bank. And when they saw me in bare feet, they said, oh, what a wonderful idea. And they all took their shoes off and walked around on the grass.
0: Mm. But what about in a supermarket or on an aeroplane?
3: No, no, none of those. Just so long as you're sitting, you're walking on some forgiving surface like grass, but no, not hard surfaces necessarily. I don't think that's a good way to be. Having said that, you're going to walk around an Olympic pool for a brief period of time, but no.
0: So why not? Why not on a hard surface?
3: Well, there can be a danger of chafing yourself. It could be also, it's already been mentioned, there could be stuff on there where you've mentioned Petri dish. So, no, the whole idea is it's one to stimulate the meridians in the soles of the feet and to actually sort of get you in touch feeling grounded in nature.
0: Mm. I mean, I love that idea, being grounded in nature. Touching grass is the expression the young people use. It's a good one, isn't it? Connected.
3: It certainly is. You know, you could go along and hug a tree as well.
0: Thanks, Howard. Paul Thompson is a podiatrist. He specialises in barefoot and he joins us now. Hi, Paul.
4: Good afternoon. How are you?
0: Yes. What is a barefoot podiatrist exactly?
4: So my role is I work on natural foot functions. A lot of podiatrists tend to kind of do the opposite. They'll put people in shoes and orthotics to help correct like dysfunction or pain, where over the years I've kind of become this barefoot podiatrist where I now help people discover and uncover how to use their feet and control their feet to move better, to kind of get rid of those aches and pains and niggles that we would normally go to the podiatrist for.
0: So let's knock off the health and safety issue. You're barefoot and yeah. There's lots of viruses, there's lots of germs, there's glass, there's all sort of things, you know, that can pierce your skin on the ground. Is that not an issue for you?
4: Yeah, of course. And I guess a big part of looking at natural movement and natural function is it also requires a level of kind of awareness and common sense. So even like my kids have always been barefoot and growing up, that's what we do, right? We go to the park, I'll do a quick scan, make sure there's no glass or anything dangerous, hot surfaces. There's things that you definitely keep an eye out for to like minimise the risk of cuts and abrasions. And as far as germs, the research around getting germs on your feet from being barefoot it's pretty low. You really need like a portal of entry, some sort of cut on the foot, maybe a weak immune system, or you're putting your feet up to your kind of mouth and nose. So your hands are probably a bigger issue than your feet.
0: That makes sense. I mean, there's lots of sensory, nerves there in your feet and your toes, but I do take your point that you're probably getting more germs from your hands and putting that into your mouth. But in terms of the barefoot experience, does the skin on your feet get tougher and thicker from being barefoot more often?
4: It does, but not in the way people think. So a lot of the really thick kind of callous skin that people might think that you might get with being barefoot, that actually comes from moving barefoot all

0: more in shoes in a dysfunctional way. So then your skin will react to that sort of excess pressure or friction and thicken up to try and protect itself. But if you're moving well and you're functioning well, then your foot, but the skin won't thicken up, you know, to that kind of big sort of callous skin that you might think about, but it thickens up enough that it becomes less sensitive. It becomes more like a hand where you can touch lots of different things, you know, it might be a bit abrasive or it might be smooth or shiny or a little bit hotter, and you can tolerate more because the nerves are used more. And the more we use them, the more they start to adjust to how we're using them.
1: On the text line, James says, First Nations people have been walking around this continent barefoot for 65,000 years.
0: They have, and they probably didn't see podiatrists.
1: I don't know if they had podiatrists back then. They may have.
0: I don't reckon they were getting plantar fasciitis or bunions and things. I reckon they would have been pretty good.
1: So a lot of our poor alignment, a lot of our aches and pains come from our footwear. Is that what you're saying?
0: 100%. And it's not about that you have to be barefoot all the time. I'm definitely not an anti-shoe person, you know, completely, but when we start restricting natural movement of the foot, we start kind of jamming them into tight shoes, maybe shoes that are over supportive. They don't allow the 33 joints in the foot to move, the muscles to align the joints properly. Then, yeah, muscles start to turn off. We get sort of wastage of some of the muscles. Joints can change, and we end up with lots of compensations that lead to all sorts of things like bunions, plantar fasciitis, right through to knee pain, hip pain, even lower back pain. Our foot grounds the body and helps us move in a nice aligned way with good posture.
1: Vicky says barefoot is definitely best for the feet, but I have invested in barefoot shoes to walk around shopping centres and the like. They are fantastic, says Vicky. What exactly are barefoot shoes, Paul?
0: So barefoot shoes, and be careful, there's a lot of brands now jumping on the barefoot shoe trend and calling them barefoot shoes, but essentially a barefoot shoe is something that kind of keeps the foot in its natural state. So most shoes would have like a raised heel in them, like most kind of big commercial joggers and dress shoes would have, the heel would be higher than the forefoot. So in a barefoot shoe, they'd be completely what we call zero drop. So they're flat inside. You can normally roll them up in a ball. They have a really wide toe box. Some of the early ones used to have individual pockets for the toes to go in, like the five-finger type shoes, where now they look a lot more normal and acceptable and kind of fit in, but they allow for sort of natural movement of the foot.
1: Just in terms of socks, if you're only wearing socks around the house or outside the house, is that a better thing for you than wearing shoes?
0: Well, again, it depends on the shoe. If you're in a shoe that allows natural function, then it's generally fine. The problem with some socks is that they squish your toes together, and that can turn off a lot of the what we call intrinsic muscles in the foot. So all the muscles through your kind of arch and up to your toes, it can actually make them less efficient when they're squeeze closed, and it also creates a less stable base. So it's like if you're doing a handstand with your fingers all squished together, or a push-up, it'd be a lot harder than if you can spread your fingers out to create a more stable base. So there are certain socks that follow more of that barefoot kind of protocol. So the toes are kind of really loose and wider in those socks. And the only other thing I'd say with socks versus barefoot is you lose some of the tactile sensations. You don't feel as much. And all those hundreds of thousands of nerve endings in the feet, they constantly tell our brain what's happening at the ground level so we can then organise and control movement more efficiently.
1: Good to chat to you, Paul. Thanks so much. I guess the other thing about socks, someone's reminding me, be careful driving with just socks. They can slip on the pedals.
0: They can. And the other thing with your little question about airplanes before, I can tell you they won't let you on. I've had that experience.
1: So do you walk around barefoot in your hometown of Wollongong?
0: I'm barefoot pretty much all the time. We spend a bit of time at the snow as well. I'm often barefoot there as long as, again, I'm not in

0: pain doing it. If I feel comfortable and I can be barefoot and there's no sort of risk of me cutting or hurting myself, I'm pretty well barefoot. Otherwise, I'd be in a barefoot shoe.
1: Barefoot in the snow?
0: Well, in and around the villages, you know. Like, if I feel, if it's not that, if it's not cold enough to burn my feet, I like to have my feet out and moving as natural and as well as I can, 100%.
1: You
0: way
1: must,
0: better for us.
1: You must have very good-looking feet.
0: I don't know. I wouldn't go that far.
1: That's a whole other story. Thanks, Paul.

0: Jackson, barefoot podiatrist. He's walking on the snow. That's taking barefoot to a whole new thing. I thought barefoot hiking was brave, but barefoot in the snow, that's next level. Ralph in Mittagong. Hello, Ralph. Barefoot, yay or nay?
1: Renee.
0: Yay or nay?
1: Barefoot inside, surely, but not in the snow.
0: Not in the snow. On a plane. Yvette actually is a flight attendant, and she's texted in to say, I'm amazed. It's gross. It's ick. I'm amazed that people go barefoot on a plane, especially to the toilet. So we've just heard that you can't get on a plane. Paul Thompson's confirmed that. But if you take your shoes and socks off when you're on the plane, is that okay, Ralph?
1: Oh, so long as they're not smelly feet. Depends on how long you've had the socks on, I suppose.
0: Who's judging?
1: Yeah, we're never the right judge. It's got to be someone near and dear to you, I'm sure. You got to, at home, fine. Maybe if you've been to the beach, fine. But, you've got to work out where the lines are drawn, I suppose.
0: What are you wearing now, Ralph?
1: I haven't made it to the sock drawer yet. When you said, does anyone go barefoot in winter? I've been barefoot all morning and didn't feel it until you mentioned it. But maybe now I should put some socks on to keep warm.
0: Good on you. How cold is it? How cold is it getting in Mittagong in the mornings now?
1: Pretty cold, getting down to the single figures. But, I haven't got the wood heater on today. So, it's just natural, inside, outside.
0: So no UGG boots for you, Ralph?
1: No, don't own a pair.
0: No, don't need them. Good on you. Thank you. 1-300-222-702. Fred in Strathfield. Hi, Fred.
2: Hello.
0: Barefoot, yay or nay?
2: For running.
0: Barefoot running?
2: I do barefoot running, yes.
0: Nice. Okay.
2: Yes.
0: What do you compete in? Don't say marathons.
2: Just the city to surf. I'm about to do my fifth city to surf barefoot.
0: Right. Okay. Yeah. So that's on hard surface. That's on the bitumen road.
2: Yes. Well, nice new bitumen's good. And concrete, nice smooth concrete are good for running on, yes.
0: Fred?
2: So, yeah.
0: Would you go barefoot in a public bathroom or shower? On the text line.
2: No.
0: On the text line, Shireen says, it's one place I would never go as a public shower, like a caravan park. Would you?
2: Well, I do it in thongs probably, but I have done. I think when I was brought up by my mum to have a total fear of public showers, but I think if you dry your feet afterwards, it's okay.
0: So you're going into this year's City to Surf. It's in August, isn't
2: it? Yes, yes.
0: And how many have you done barefoot, did you say?
2: Four.
0: Do you run faster?
2: Do I run? I don't run very fast.
0: But do you think you run faster barefoot?
2: Probably about the same, I suspect, but I'm just more comfortable.
0: Okay.
2: I don't find shoes. I mean, I started running barefoot apart because I didn't have any running shoes. I was doing barefoot. I was planning to run barefoot on the grass for my 70th birthday just before COVID. And then I started just hobbling. I wasn't running. It was hobbling to begin with. But then COVID came and we're only allowed out an hour a day. So I used to go for a run every morning. And it got gradually longer. And 2 years later, I decided I'd go with the city to surf.
0: Good luck,
2: which I've never been in, because when I turned 60, I thought I'm never going to run the city to surf. So,
0: well, there you go.
2: So I've done my first one at 72.
0: That is amazing.
2: And I've done it every year since. So
0: how wonderful! Well, good luck this year.

0: I might see you there.
1: Thank you.
0: Yeah.
1: Yeah, good. I'll look out for you.
0: You and the other 90,000 people we're running with, I'm sure I'll see you, Fred. Alison says my grandmother was a young woman during the Depression. To her, bare feet signified poverty. We were allowed to only go barefoot on the lawn. We always had to wear shoes in her house. I live in Orange and I seldom now go barefoot. Yeah, I do relate to that. My father has a very similar story. He said growing up, they couldn't afford shoes, so they always went barefoot to school. To Barry. Hi, John.
2: Oh, hi, Renee. I just wanted to relate an experience I had where I got a really bad toenail fungus.
0: Ooh.
2: And it took me probably 12 months to get over it using pretty heavy-duty medication. And my doctor said, don't walk around barefoot outside because the grass, the dirt is full of fungal spores and you will quite likely get the condition again. And what I noticed since having had that myself is in summertime when I see people in thongs, I see an incredible number of people that have got toenail fungus and I think they're probably not even aware that they have it. A friend of mine, all of his toenails are kind of a chalky white colour and he didn't even realise that he had toenail fungus. So I think footwear is there for a reason. Over centuries, footwear has evolved to protect our feet and, you know, keep us from injuries and infections and whatnot. So happy to go barefoot in the house, but not outdoors.
0: On the beach?
2: Oh, yes, yes, but I would still wear thongs or shoes until I got to the point where I was getting in the water.
0: Even on the sand going down?
2: Oh, absolutely. Does you see how many people burn their feet on the sand? And that's just putting a stress on your skin. And, yeah, so I'd wear thongs or shoes until I was ready to go in the water.
0: Thank you very much, John. Fair point. What about the African runner, says our texter, Abebe Bekele? He ran two marathons barefoot. Very famous and very successful. It does feel good, doesn't it? Barefoot, that is. It's 2 o'clock. I'm Renee Crosh. News time.
3: Good afternoon, Sean Tarek Goodwin with ABC News. The US Central Command says it has concluded a second day of airstrikes on Iran. The US military says it struck approximately 90 Iranian military targets, which included air defence systems, coastal surveillance assets, missile and drone storage sites, and military logistics infrastructure. Iranian state military says a firefighter was killed in the attack. Speaking to reporters aboard Air Force One, US President Donald Trump says the attack was an act of retribution.
4: We have many ways we can win. We've already won militarily. They have very little, left, and they want to make a deal so badly. They called a little while ago. They want to make a deal so badly. I just don't know if they're worthy of making a deal. I don't know that they're going to honor the deal. That's the problem.
3: Telstra's chief financial officer says the telco has implemented a solution to a secondary outage issue overnight. Some people received an error calling

0: 000, which the telco says was the consequence of the same software defect identified yesterday. CFO Michael Ackland has again apologised to customers and says they're continuing to make good progress.
1: Now, mobile networks are complex, and we will continue to work through further changes to ensure we have the most robust solution, but customers can feel confident in calling 000. Our backup systems and welfare check process remains in place, of course, and we have not needed to complete a welfare check since that solution was put in place.
0: The telecommunications industry ombudsman Cynthia Gabert says she's exceptionally disappointed to be in this situation again following last year's Optus outage.
2: We are talking about essential services and critical and essential infrastructure, and people need to know it's going to work. So I'm looking forward to seeing the outcomes, as I said, of those investigations and working out what are the settings that need to be tightened to ensure people can rely on their telco.
0: An ABC executive has defended the broadcaster's coverage of the Middle East conflict while giving evidence at the Royal Commission on Anti-Semitism and Social Cohesion. Australia's Anti-Semitism Special Envoy Gillian Siegel earlier told the inquiry the Jewish community has concerns about the way public broadcasters report on the Israel-Gaza war. Ms. Siegel argued the broadcaster's coverage of the conflict lacked balance and disproportionately gave voice to anti-Israel perspectives. Council assisting Richard Lancaster put this suggestion to ABC editorial director Gavin Fang.
3: Encompasses complaints from people who think your coverage, that is the ABC's coverage, was either too pro-Israel or too anti-Israel?
4: Yes, over the course of the coverage of the Middle East conflict, it has generally run about 50-50 either way.
0: The World Health Organization is warning annual cancer cases could almost double to 35 million by 2050. The BBC's Jonathan Frewen reports.
5: The UN agency says the increase is linked to global inequities and that a patient's survival chances depend heavily on their income and where they're born. While wealthy nations saw more than an 80% survival rate for breast and childhood cancers over a five-year period, this figure dropped by more than half in low-income countries. The report also found that while diagnosis of cancer was lower in sub-Saharan Africa than wealthier areas, deaths from the disease there were disproportionately high. The WHO has urged governments worldwide to heavily invest in comprehensive cancer services, spanning from prevention and early screening to treatment.
0: A paramedic who responded to the triple murder at Lake Cogelico in the state's west has been awarded a New South Wales Ambulance Bravery Award. Georgia Bira attended one of the scenes where the shootings took place on January 22nd, assisting a colleague and a critically injured patient while Julian Ingram remained at large. Speaking at a ceremony held in Orange today, Ms. Bira says it's bittersweet to receive the honour.
6: Those type of jobs don't really happen very often, especially in a small community like Lake Cogelico. That scene was obviously, it was very chaotic. It was quite dangerous. You don't really think about the danger and things like that. You just kind of go in and hope you can help your colleague and just do the best you can.
0: To sport now, FIFA president Gianni Infantino is being referred to Olympic ethics investigators for a possible breach of political neutrality after the US president helped block a World Cup player's ban. Sports and human rights NGO Fair Square lodged the complaint over the decision to allow American striker Falarin Balogun to play against Belgium despite receiving a red card in his previous match. To the weather now, isolated showers in the east and far northwest scattered along the central and northern coast and adjacent ranges. Right now, it's 16 degrees in Sydney's coast and 17 in Penrith. This is ABC News.
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8: Hello, thanks for being here. Happy Thursday. Are you still celebrating?

0: The Blues really have lifted the spirits of the entire state, have they not?
1: But was last night an auspicious occasion? Or was it a suspicious occasion? Or a superstitious occasion? I love mistakes in language. You often hear that, don't you? We're at this auspicious or suspicious occasion tonight. Is it auspicious or suspicious? Of course it's auspicious. But when it comes to Origin, it was

0: A bit superstitious because of the cauldron last night where they were playing. We did it though. We're going to talk about mistakes in language because to err is human and I think it's a wonderful thing. So look, pedants, it's okay to make mistakes. I make them all the time. In fact, Kath and Kim made an entire television series out of it.
1: He earns a very good salary.
2: You call that a good salary? I want to be effluent, Mum. Effluent.
1: You are effluent, Kim. I mean, look at everything you've got. You've got a Hyundai to hightail it round in, a half share in a home unit, a DVD player, a mobile. I mean, what else is there?
0: It's still funny. I mean, you probably have heard that like me thousands of times, and I still find that funny. Belgium. Or is it Belgian? Which country beat the US at the World Cup soccer on Tuesday? It's Belgium, of course, but how many times did you hear the country referred to as Belgian? I think I probably mentioned that once or twice, but I heard it myself in many reports, media reports since. So what have you heard that's made you laugh? Perhaps there's a particular word, perhaps there's a phrase that you've only realised quite recently that you've been getting wrong for all these years. We're going to explore that more in about half an hour or so. But before we do that,
3: join the conversation anytime. Call 1-300-222-702. Afternoons with Renee Crosh.
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0: Heather says, to err is human. It's pronounced air. To err is human. There you go. I've done it again. I can't be the only one, can I? Gary Kennedy joins us now. He is Mr. Food Safety from Correct Food Systems. You're probably very familiar with Gary Kennedy if you've been a long-time listener to ABC Afternoons, and he joins us right now. Hello, Gary.
5: Hey, Renee. It's been a while.
0: Yes, it has been a while. Sometimes I talk to you on the evening program.
5: Yeah. I think last time we did, because there were blackouts, what you should do with the stuff in your fridge and freezer, I think, was the last thing we spoke about.
0: Well, here we are talking about it again.
5: Yeah, we're talking about freezers again.
0: Well, see, I've had an issue recently with freezer burn because my son had an 18th birthday party and yep. I had to travel up to Queensland, and so I did all the cooking ahead of time. I thought I was very clever. So I made lots of spicy meatballs, I made sausage rolls, I made other meat dishes, some spanakopita and the like, and I thought, well, I'll make it all ahead of time, I'll freeze it, so when I fly back to Sydney for the birthday party, it's all done.
5: Mm-hmm.
0: Problem is, everything had freezer burn on it.
5: Right.
0: What did I do wrong?
5: Well, let's go back and explain what freezer burn is and how it's caused. So I'll give you some of the engineering behind it. So if you think that particularly plants and animals are made from cells, and what happens is when ice forms inside cells, if it forms really quickly, like cryogenic snap freezing, which is often done industrially, the ice crystals are really small, like forming a snowflake, if that makes sense. But if you freeze it really slowly in your home freezer, you get very large ice crystals, and those ice crystals can pierce the cells of the plants or animals, causing the cells to puncture, and then that water can come out. So that's one aspect of freezer burn. What you're really getting in freezer burn is, what's happening is you're getting the temperature on the very outside of the food to thaw and refreeze and thaw and refreeze. And what's happening is the water is actually evaporating from the outside, sublimating for pedants out there. And what's happening is because that water is disappearing, what's left is the dry, empty cells where the water once was. And that's what freezer burn basically is. It's the cells on the very outside are forming a hard crust because you've taken all the water out and just left the solid structure of the cells behind. Mm. And so one of the things that potentially you've done wrong is to freeze it very slowly. And the quicker you can freeze it, the quicker it is. So in factories, you know, things like liquid nitrogen and carbon dioxide are often used to freeze things very quickly to get less severe ice crystals. The other thing, it's unlikely if you were only a short time between making it and that and consumption. But one of the other things is the defrost cycle. And if you think about a defrost cycle or opening the freezer lots of times, you're actually going to raise the temperature up and thaw the outside of it off. So the longer you can keep the food really hard frozen, the less freezer burn you'll get. So the more it thaws and freezes and thaws and freezes and thaws and freezes, the worse freezer burn's going to be, because you're not only

0: very full packet, whether that's a plastic bottle or whether it's a sealed plastic bag, you won't get as much freezer burn because there's nowhere for that water to go. It sort of stays where it is. It doesn't evaporate off, so it doesn't accelerate the freezer burn. You get a small amount, but you won't get a massive amount. And so if you're going to freeze something like, you know, a chicken breast fillet or a rump steak, you're better to wrap it tightly or put it than just stick it into a plastic container on its own, because inside that plastic container there's lots of air and it will accelerate the rate of freezer burn.
1: You mentioned, though, freezing it faster. How is that possible? How do I freeze something faster?
0: Put it in a single layer. Put it down. If you've got an old chest freezer, and I'm old and cheap and I have one of those, you know, put it in the bottom of the freezer because it's going to cool quicker down there, and put other frozen food around it, and they'll act like little freezer bricks and they'll cool it down quicker.
1: Okay.
0: Where if you've got it all sitting in one layer up the top, you know, it'll take longer to cool down. So if you have it thinner, the thinner you have it, the quicker it will cool. Having it wrapped or a tight surface around it will reduce freezer burn. And sticking it in the coldest part of the freezer, particularly if you put other frozen food around it, will cool quicker and reduce the problem. Renee?
1: Very good. Ken in Grafton. Hello, Ken.
2: Yeah, hello.
1: Yeah.
2: I kill my own lambs and pigs and whatever, and I've been freezing for 40 years. And what I do in a chest freezer is I use 20 litre, there's plastic containers, and I put my meat into the plastic freezer bags and layer it in there and freeze it in there, and it keeps for 6 months and never ever gets a freezer burn, because when you put the lid on the container, it stops any air movement inside the chest freezer. And 6 months, no freezer burn ever.
0: Yep, that'll do it. That's like putting in a really tight container. Yep, that'll work.
1: Did you say you kill your own meat, Ken?
2: Yeah. Lambs and pork and...
1: No, you should tell me you do it with your bare hands.
0: And I assume Ken's on a farm. I assume he's not in Mossman in Sydney.
2: My own bacon and hams and all that sort of stuff. But anyway, I've never had a problem, and that's over 30 years. And a lot of people don't use containers in their freezer, which is, I don't understand why they don't. You can get, 20-litre, 10-litre containers, place them in there, you can individually put all your different meats in different containers, and you know where everything is.
1: Thank you, Ken. Yep, simple.
0: I do that, Renee. I use what will colloquially described as Chinese food containers.
1: Yep.
0: And I fill those up to the brim and seal the lid tight. And I do that method as well. One extra thing that's done industrially that could be done, not many people do this at home, it's quite common, particularly when you're freezing meat products, that they actually spray water over the top of them. They give them a water coating. And that effectively becomes a sacrificial layer on the outside. So when the water tends to go in the water that they've sprayed on the top before it goes down and affects the food underneath.
1: Oh, okay.
0: That's why sometimes things like prawns, if you thaw them out quickly, there's instantly water on them, because prawns are one particular that's done with so that they don't dry out, because prawns are quite susceptible to freezer burn. And we used to do it on really expensive steaks where I used to work. You put a spray water on them, and that way the water is almost like a sacrificial layer. It's the first to go before you get freezer burn on the steak underneath.
1: Fascinating. Pete's here. Hello, Pete.
3: Good morning.
1: Yeah, what's your question?
3: I was just, with all of this freezing, reheating and things, and initial cooking, I'm wondering how much nutrition is lost.
1: Well, two questions there, actually. How much nutrition is lost from freezing, but is freezer burn, does that impact the nutritional value of the food, Gary Kennedy?
0: Let's go with freezing first. Now, freezing is actually a really good way to preserve particularly vitamins. And in fact, one of the sometimes frozen vegetables, which are often frozen within an hour or two of picking, have a higher vitamin content than fresh vegetables, because they've

0: you know, traveled from the other side of the country. So when it comes to frozen vegetables, there's often a higher nutrient in frozen foods than there is in fresh foods. When it comes to reheating, yeah, that will destroy some of the vitamins. Some of the vitamins are not heat stable, particularly vitamin C disappears when you cook it. But something like vitamin A, you know, beta carotene, the orange colouring carrots, that survives. So vitamin C is the main one you lose when you cook food in terms of nutrients. All the minerals are still there. All the fatty acids and proteins are still there. But you do lose some of the vitamins when you cook.
1: Does that answer your question, Pete?
2: I think that does.
1: Yeah, good on you. Thank you for it. So the second part of the question, which is from a texter here, does it lose nutritional value or does it affect the food if the food has freezer burn on it?
0: Not really. When I say that, all you're losing primarily is water. So if all the other stuff is still there, the proteins, fats, carbohydrates, minerals are all still in the food. It's just inedible. Freezer burn's really a quality issue. It's not a food safety issue.
1: Oh, so when you say it's a quality issue.
0: Oh, it looks bad, and if you know what you're doing, it tastes a little chewier, but you're not going to die from freezer. You won't get sick from freezer burn.
1: But will
0: it's a quality issue, not a safety issue.
1: But will the taste be significantly different?
0: If you really, really know a product well and you eat it all the time, some people will pick it up. I know I used to work in a factory that made the McDonald's hamburger patty, and if they had freezer burn, you could pick up a cardboard-like taste in the patty. So if you really, really know a product really well, yeah, you can sometimes pick up a difference in terms of taste.
1: Jeff agrees with you, Gary Kennedy. He says, yes, it is larger portions, too much, putting too much in the one kind of freezer container can create freezer burn. He says smaller, thinner portions are best.
0: Yes, they will freeze quicker.
1: Yeah. Peter in Blacksland, you've got a question. Hi, Peter.
3: Hello. Mine's about frozen vegetables as well. I was just wondering, when you buy them and then you take them out to cook and then for some reason they get put in the fridge rather than the freezer, like what's left over and hasn't been cooked, how many days do you have to be able to use them again? As I say, you haven't boiled them on the stove, but they've just been put back for the next day and they obviously thaw out in the fridge.
1: Yeah, that's a great question.
0: Treat them like you would fresh vegetables, which basically means when they get mushy and soft and you wouldn't eat them, throw them away. If you're going to cook them again, it really doesn't matter for frozen veg. So it's basically, again, it's a quality thing if you're going to cook it. So, you know, if you forget and you find them in the crisp of 3 weeks later and think, oh, I should have eaten those beans, but they're mush now, don't eat them because they won't taste any good. But no, most frozen veg, you'll definitely get a few days out of them. The first day out of the freezer, they're going to be thawing out anyway. And you'd have at least 2 to 3 days afterwards as well if you don't need to cook them all. But some things will last even longer, like corn niblets will go even longer before there's any sign of a defect in a quality defect, not a safety defect.
3: Oh, okay. Thank you. Thanks a lot.
1: Yeah, good on you, Peter. So you can obviously freeze lots of things, meat, vegetables, dairy. Can you freeze?
0: Yes, you can freeze
1: dairy.
0: You can freeze dairy.
1: Yogurt? Can you freeze yogurt?
0: Yeah, you can. Sometimes yogurt breaks down the culture. You know, it separates because it wasn't designed to be frozen. But I always have a carton of milk in the freezer. Partly because when I go on long-distance trips, I then have an instant freezer brick and I can keep the milk cold for my travel. That's a Gary Kennedy tip. But the other reason I keep one in there is because I'm in a share house and sometimes people consume all the milk. And when I come home late at night, I really just want some milk. And you can just pop it in the microwave, a frozen one, you'll get enough for a cup of tea.
1: Adrienne on the phone lines, 1-300-222-702 if you've got a question for Gary Kennedy. Hi, Adrienne.
4: Hi, Renee and Gary. Just a question, picking up on your point, Renee. If you cook a lot, Gary, if you cook a lot of meals ahead like Renee did and you allow it to the the food to cool down so there's no longer steam, does, and then freeze it, does that reduce the chance of freezer burn?
0: No, not really.
4: No?
0: No, it's how quickly you get it. That's to matter with how quickly it gets cold, you know, to chilled temperature. But no, once it's cold, you want to get it rock hard as quickly as possible.
4: Okay.
1: Mm.
4: All right. Yeah. Okay. Thought so. Thanks so much, Gary.
1: Good
0: no problem.
1: Kate in Mortdale says on the text line, why does gluten-free bread develop more ice crystals in the freezer than regular bread? Some gluten-free manufacturers even put the bread in two bags in preparation. Is that right?
0: Yeah, it would be. Gluten-free bread, sorry for people who have gluten-free bread, because some of it's not great. Basically, the gluten structure in which is the proteins in wheat, not only make a really good loaf, you know, they hold it up and keep it rigid, and which is what you want in a loaf of bread, but they also do keep the whole structure of bread, including the moisture in. And so the gluten-free breads don't have the same protein structure, and so the water more easily comes out. Yeah, gluten-free bread doesn't hold the water in as well as the gluten-containing bread does.
1: Mm. On the text line, Andy says, I can remember freezing meat with my mum as a child. My mum used to suck the air out of the bag with a straw and then put a tie on the bag to avoid freezer burn.
0: Yep, I just squash it flat and then fold the bag under, and that works as well.
1: To the Northern Beaches. Hi, Jan.
5: Oh, hi, Gary. You mentioned that you store your food in frozen food in Chinese food containers. What yep. I'm wondering about is PFAS contamination. Is there a danger of that leaking, the plastic leaking into the containers? And contaminating the food.
0: There's not, because PFAS is typically not used in those sort of containers, primarily because those sort of containers are meant to be recyclable, and PFAS is a non-recyclable chemical. Some people worry about another chemical called bisphenol A, commonly known as BPA, and BPA is not also used in food containers. And in fact, we saw a ban in baby's bottles years ago from BPA in baby's bottles for that reason. So you can relax with PFAS. PFAS is not used in those plastic containers.
5: Oh, that's great.
0: PFAS is used in some of the products that have a non-slip surface on them. So things like burger wrappers and butter wrappers sometimes have PFAS in them, and most of the big companies are in the process of phasing those out. But when it comes to plastic containers, I'll put brand names because people know them. So things like Decor and the old Tupperware and things like that, no, they don't have PFAS in them at all.
5: Okay. Thanks so much.
1: But maybe don't put those plastic containers from the takeaway shop in the microwave?
0: No, look, most of those, there's under the food safety, the World Health Organization rules for food safety, Renee, you'll be pleased to know. There's actually a clause that says when you're developing a food, which includes food packaging under the law in Australia, you're meant to account for deliberate misuse. If you know people do things with your product you're not meant to do, like eating a quiche raw when it's meant to be cooked and things like that. The law, the rules here, which we follow in Australia, being a member of the United Nations, the rules for food safety say you've got to account for deliberate misuse of your product if you know that people misuse it. Mm-hmm. So if I'm making a plastic container that's meant for fridges and for freezers, but I know people cook in it, I either need to put something on it like not microwave safe, and you do see that on food containers, or you say not suitable for cooking or something like that.
1: So you're saying the single-use restaurant takeaway containers
0: Well, remember, they're designed for hot food, Renee.
1: Yeah, so you can reheat them in the microwave.
0: Yeah, you can.
1: There you go.
0: Yeah.
1: Okay.
0: Yep.
1: Good.
0: I mean, look, I'm you know, I'm a bachelor as such. You know, I regularly reheat those because the Chinese food is still in them. They didn't eat the day before. I don't take them out the container.
1: Gary Kennedy from Correct Food Systems. He's a Mr. Food Safety guy. He's been doing this for a long time. So
0: you haven't
1: would
0: died
1: know,
0: yet, Renee.
1: Gary, you're still alive and well. Finally, we've got the news upon us in a couple of minutes, but Helen's got a question. Hello, Helen.
6: Yes, good afternoon. I've just got a question regarding bagels that are delivered to the big supermarkets. Often I've been there when they're just packing them on the shelf. And they're delivered frozen or half frozen. Can we refreeze them again?
0: Yeah, you can refreeze bread.
6: Okay.
0: There's a lot delivered to the supermarkets in the bakery section that you think's never been frozen that actually gets delivered to. That's particularly some of the things with fillings and frostings on. A lot of those are delivered frozen and thawed out in the back of the supermarket or in the hotel or on the airline as well. It's really common to ship bakery items frozen around the country and then they're thawed out when they get to the end user. But, yeah, you can refreeze those things.
6: Oh, there you go. I always thought you couldn't refreeze things, so that's good news.
0: Even things like danishes, you know, they'll all refreeze. Yeah. Cupcakes, they'll all refreeze.
1: Okay, but Helen, stay with us. What about, because Bob in Alstonville is asking this question on the text line, can thawed meat be refrozen?
0: It can if you know what you're doing. Yes, it's quite common. A lot of meat, when you're at an abattoir, they put meat pieces into a carton that's 27 kilos, the old 50 pounds for old people, and they put that through a blast freeze and it's frozen into a solid lump. Then when it moves through the chain, you know, and gets down to butchers and wholesalers, they thaw it out and cut steaks and rissoles and hamburger patties, and they're all frozen again. So, yeah, if you know what you're doing, it can be done.
1: Ah, there you go. Helen, have you ever done that? Thawed meat and then put it back in the freezer?
6: No, I haven't been that game.
0: Look, the one I've done, Renee, is I've bought cheap because, you know, when they have the yellow tags on them, I've bought a kilo of mince on the last day, thrown it in the freezer, and then a while later I've only needed half of it for a bolognese. So I pulled it out, thawed it, made half into a bolognese, put the other half back in the freezer for when I needed it. It's doable if you know what you're doing.
1: Good on you.
0: Particularly if you're going to cook it again anyway.
1: Yeah. I guess people get nervous about meat thawing and, you know, we've heard different things across the years. So
0: well, including on this segment, yes.
1: Yes. Gary Kennedy, as always, thank you very much for being here.
0: Anytime, Renee.
1: Yeah, good on you. Gary Kennedy from Correct Food Systems. He's been joining you on the afternoon show for a long time, hasn't he? He's a wealth of knowledge.
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1: And across regional New South Wales, it's time to find out what's happening in news. And Sean Tarrant-Goodwin has the news headlines for us. Hello, Sean.
9: Good afternoon, Renee. The US Central Command says it has concluded a second day of airstrikes on Iran. The US military says it struck approximately 90 Iranian military targets, which included air defense systems, coastal surveillance assets, missile and drone storage sites, and military logistics infrastructure. Telstra's chief financial officer says Australians can have confidence in 000 after confirming the telco has implemented a solution to a secondary outage issue. Some 000 calls were impacted overnight, which Telstra says was a consequence of the same software defect that was identified yesterday. And an expert at the Sydney Institute of Marine Science says it's normal for young elephant seals, like Neil the seal, to head out to sea after spending a few weeks on land resting. Tasmanian authorities say Neil appears to have left his resting spot near Hobart after spending several weeks there. He became an internet sensation after being filmed destroying local signs and fences. And there'll be more news at 3 o'clock.
1: Hey, Sean.
9: Yes.
1: Neil the seal has really captured the imagination of the world all over, hasn't he?
9: He has. I think maybe he's taking out a bit of rage maybe that we all have inside, just smacking down some local fences and signs.
1: I think a lot of people have been watching his story with great fascination. Thank you for bringing us the news.
9: Thank you.

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1: Australia's only cat historian tells the surprising and complicated story of our famous and infamous felines. The Cats of Australia by Jodie Stewart. Available in bookshops and online.
2: I am a great fan of mistakes. I love mistakes. I think it makes us all very human. And when it comes to language, well, I mean, this whole kind of show is about speaking. You're speaking to me, I'm speaking to you, and often we get words wrong. I want to talk to you about whether there's a word or a phrase that perhaps you've been getting wrong for years and years and not even knowing. One that I will admit is I always thought growing up that Olivia Newton-John was a band of three people. Olivia, Newt and John.

0: I've been wrong. I mean, I did discover this many years ago, but as a little kid, when I was in my tweens, I thought she was a rock band with two other friends, Newt and John. So what has made you laugh over the years? Perhaps it's a word, perhaps it's a phrase that you always thought it was a suspicious occasion, not an auspicious occasion. Let me know. 1-300-222-702. Sophia is driving on the road. Hi, Sophia. What have you always got wrong, or what makes you laugh?
1: Look, I'm 38 years old, and I just was told recently, or no one noticed, and someone told me recently that it's not Norish, it's Moorish. I've been saying Norish with an N this whole time, like num num num. Isn't that nummy? Norish.
0: That's very good. That's very good.
1: Yeah.
0: Are you going? No, it's not. It's just human. Is it something that you might change now? Or are you going to continue to say that the food was Norish?
1: No, I'm sticking with Norish.
0: You're going to stick with Norish.
1: It's a better word, you know. Moorish is like, really? Is that the word? So we've just put ish on the end of more? Okay. Yeah.
0: Thank you for sharing, Sophia. 1-300-222-702. Kath and Kim made an entire television series out of this.
2: He earns a very good salary. You call that a good salary? I want to be effluent, Mum. Effluent.
3: You are effluent, Kim. I mean, look at everything you've got. You've got a Hyundai to hightail it round in, a half share in a home unit, a DVD player, a mobile. I mean, what else is there?
0: Very good. I love the I want to earn a good salary. That's very nice, isn't it? Joe. Hello, Joe. What have you always got wrong, or what makes you laugh?
4: Oh, hello, Renee. Remuneration and remuneration, and I still have to think of it all these times.
0: It is a complexity with the M and the N sound in our language.
4: Yeah, well, I didn't even get to that point. I just thought it was money, numbers, and so remuneration sounded good enough to me.
0: So when did you realise the error?
4: Oh, long time ago. When I was in a job interview, actually, when we were talking about remuneration and payment and stuff. I didn't get it.
0: You didn't get the job.
4: No.
0: They probably put that remuneration down. Did you hear for the FIFA World Cup, the big story of this week really was when the USA was defeated by the country Belgium. The country is Belgium, but many people said it was Belgian who had won and beat the US, which I probably made that mistake too. Again, that's the M and the N sound being confused.
4: Oh, indeed, yes.
0: Because we have Belgian with an N, Belgian waffles, the adjective, but the country is the country of Belgium.
4: That's correct.
0: It does annoy some people, but it kind of makes me smile. So we'll just say remuneration from now on, Joe.
4: I think that's perfect. I like the sound of it better than remuneration anyway. That sounds weird.
0: Good on you, Joe. Thank you. On the text line, 0467 922 702. Kristen from Redhead said, my son was talking to his friend in the car. They were both about 4 or 5 years of age, and they both agreed it was so awesome that they lived in the same iceberg. Of course, they meant they lived in the same suburb, but they said they lived in the same iceberg. Isn't that beautiful? Kristen said, I just let them go. Very nice. Renee, I dislike the use of Pacific instead of specific. Yeah, could you be a little bit more specific about that, Renee? Yes, yeah, specific is the correct word. Pacific, you hear that a lot, don't you? Michelle in Newcastle. Hi, Michelle. What do you hear all the time?
5: Hello, Renee. So my bugbear is people saying fur when they should be saying for, F-O-R, but they say fur, F-U-R.
0: So give me an example how you would use that in a sentence.
5: So I'm going out for dinner.
0: Oh, and they say I'm going out for dinner.
5: For dinner, I'm going out for dinner, but when you hear it, they're saying I'm going out for dinner.
0: That's okay, isn't it?
5: No! and the other one that my grandfather, who was a headmaster for 42 years, would say when people say, I'm going to go. He said, you can't go to go. You're going.
0: You're going. You're just going. You're gone.
5: You're just going.
0: Very good. You don't need to say,
5: I'm going to go.
0: I'm going to go. Yes, it's redundant, isn't it? Michelle, do you get your just desserts or your just deserves?
5: Oh. Desserts.
0: Yeah, I think it is just desserts. But you often hear they got their just deserves, the United States of America.
5: Oh, dear, that's awful.
0: It's tricky, though, isn't it? Because you get what you deserve, but you get your just desserts. If you get your president to ring up and pressure the FIFA president, you get your just desserts.
5: That's right. Yeah, that's the way to go. That's great.
0: Good on you, Michelle. 1-300-222-702. What have you heard that's made you laugh? Or maybe it's a mistake that you've made yourself for a very long time and perhaps you're going to stick with it. Barry in Dulwich Hill. Hello, Barry.
6: Hey, Renee. How are you? I've probably got two things that bug me. One is the pronunciation of the word performance, which seems to have morphed into performance.
0: Yeah, a performance.
6: Performance by many sports people in particular, but also I've heard it from some ABC presenters. So it just bugs me. The other thing that bugs me is the way the word myself has crept into replace I. So instead of saying Renee and I are going out for dinner, I'll send you the invitation.
0: I accept.
6: Renee and myself.
0: Ah.
6: It's become prevalent and it's become the total replacement almost for I. And that whole myself, yourself, themself has just crept right into the language over the last couple of years.
0: It has. Thank you, Barry. Carolyn says a Belgian is somebody from Belgium, not just a type of waffle. Fair point, Carolyn. Let's go to David in Grafton. Hello, David.
7: Hey, how you going, Ray?
0: Have you got a word mispronounced your whole life that you've just
7: My whole life I used to say goodbye like the Aussie slang way. You say huru, but I used to say puru with a P. I worked it out when my mate goes, what are you saying? And he just thought it was so funny because I had it completely wrong and I've just been saying it my whole life, like puru.
0: Puru.
7: Yeah, I just had it wrong. It's so funny.
0: That's very good. Do you know the television show Survivor?
7: Yeah, I do.
0: Well, Hannah, who produces Afternoons, she was watching it last night and said the actress Pia Miranda, who's on it, they were sitting on a beach discussing, is it palm frong or a palm frond?
7: Yeah, right. That's a good one.
0: They couldn't work it out, whether it was a frond or a frong.
7: She probably felt as silly as me.
0: I don't think it's a frong, is it?
7: No, it's not.
0: So, Peru, David?
7: Yeah, Peru. Have a good one.
0: Peru. Maybe in Australia you can have a huru and a puru. Very good. To Brian in Ballina. Hello, Brian. Brian?
8: Oh, hello. Yeah, look, but the thing, early in the piece you were talking about things which were right or wrong. I think you should say they were correct or incorrect because there's no morality about the way in which words are used.
0: Mm-hmm. Fair point. So it's correct or incorrect?
8: Exactly.
0: Yeah.
8: Exactly.
0: Very good. Is it nerve-wracking or nerve-wrecking to be a presenter on the afternoon show, Brian?
8: Wracking. Definitely wracking.
0: I think it's nerve-wrecking as well. Is there any morality in that?
8: But the term is nerve-wracking as in being on the rack.
0: Right, yeah. Is it one fell swoop or one foul swoop?
8: Well, it's either.
0: It's either.
8: Hmm.
0: Explain.
8: Well, it can be a foul swoop or a fell swoop, but it depends upon the text.
0: Ooh.
8: In my view, that's just my view.
0: Is it a sight for sore eyes? If something's a sight for sore eyes, what does that actually mean to you, Brian? Is it beautiful or horrid?
8: Horrid.
0: Horrid. I've never understood that one.
8: No, I haven't. I've never used it. I just think it's bizarre.
0: That one's confusing, isn't it? Because sometimes an incredibly beautiful woman will be described as a sight for sore eyes. She's a sight for sore eyes.
8: Exactly. Well, I suppose that it would be the correct thing to do, is to say, you know, that would improve your sore eyes if she were beautiful.
0: Yes, that's right. Yeah, it's a bit confusing. Thank you, Brian. Thank you for your input. I do appreciate it. Dukuji, hello, Matt.
9: G'day, Renee. How are you going?
0: Words that are commonly either mispronounced or sometimes it's just a slip of the tongue.
9: Well, I'd be interested to know if other people have thought this through their lives, and I may re-enlighten people, but I'm not sure. I'm pretty bad with words. But once I was a corporate trainer with you, doing human resources, and I was training some executives, doing some brainstorming, and I was writing their things I was saying up on a whiteboard. And one of them said, oh, we just do it because it's worthwhile. And I wrote up worthwhile, W-I-L-D, because I always thought it was worthwhile because it's worth doing. If it's worthwhile. That's why I would do it. I always thought that. And they just looked at me and went, who is this guy?
0: I like that. It's wild, so it's worthwhile.
9: Yeah. It's worthwhile. It's worthwhile, isn't it?
0: It is. Worthwhile. Look, I think I prefer worthwhile. I think we should be more wild.
9: I know. What does worthwhile mean? Is it like worth a while longer? I don't know. Really makes any sense, worthwhile.
0: Yeah, no,
9: but
0: I think that does make sense, Matt. You know, language evolves and language changes. Perhaps we could change the word from here on.
9: I reckon. I'm claiming it.
0: I reckon. I love I reckon. Do you reckon I reckon? Is that Australian? I reckon.
9: Yeah, look, I'm dyslexic and Mr. Malaprop, so I've got no idea. I just say what comes out and get corrected constantly.
0: That's wild and that's excellent. Thank you, Matt. On the text line, Mark says it's definitely palm frond with a D, palm frond, not palm frong. Pia Miranda, if you're listening. To Julie in Moorbank. Hello, Julie.
10: Hello, Renee.
0: Words.
10: Look, mine's just a little cute one about my granddaughter, who is 9 now, but her mum, so my daughter, loves music. So she has music playing all the time. And one of her favourites is George Michael. But her little girl grew up saying George and Michael. So she'd say, can we listen to George and Michael, Mummy? So it's just become a bit of a funny little family joke.
0: Well, they're two boys' names, aren't they?
10: Of course they are. They go together.
0: And you tell the story, my story, about Olivia Newt and John.
10: Yeah. They're very similar, yeah.
0: George and Michael and Olivia Newt and John should all get together for a supergroup.
10: Fantastic.
0: Good on you, Julie. Thank you. To air is human. No, to err is human. See, I made the mistake there as well. Let's go to Robert in Tamworth. Hello, Robert.
11: Yeah, hello, Renee. How are you going? One thing I heard on the radio when I was young, and I only saw it written a bit much older, was euthanasia. I'm sure many other people are the same. There's a controversy about euthanasia. What's the controversy there? And obviously, when I saw it spelled for the first time, it's very different.
0: Sorry, we just lost you for a moment then, Robert. So you heard the word euthanasia, meaning a way to legally take your life, and you...
11: That's right.
0: And you
11: I heard... on the radio, yeah, I thought it was youth in Asia.
0: Youth.
11: And, yeah, that was when I was younger. Another one too quickly, the word facetious, I never saw that written down or didn't know what it was. I thought it was facetious, like F-E-R-S-E. You know, I thought it was spelled phonetically, and it was so different when I saw it written down. That's another one.
0: Facetious.
11: Yeah, so I had no idea.
0: You didn't know what that meant?
11: I didn't know what it meant. Well, I certainly knew what it meant, but kind of in context, but the actual spelling of it, I said no idea. I saw the word. What's facetious? What's that word? Oh, that's facetious, is it?
0: Yeah, well, I mean, spelling is that's a whole other discussion. Yeah. That's very difficult. Yeah. But in terms of the youth living in Asia, that's very funny, isn't it? There's no controversy there at all.
11: No, It's, I thought that's what's wrong. Ali G, I think, you know, the comedian, he once sort of made the joke about it too. You know, what's the problem with youth in Asia when it was a controversial topic?
0: Thank you, Robert. 1-300-222-702. Some of these are mistakes you may have lived with your whole life. There's no need to change. Hello, Maggie.
12: Hello. One of my kids, we were watching the opening of the Sydney Olympics in 2000, and then she went to school a couple of days later and sang the national anthem and said, "Our land abounds with nature strips," because there was lawnmowers as part of the display at the Sydney Olympics. So it's always been in our house that our land abounds with nature strips. And it does, really.
0: Our land abounds with nature strips.
12: Yes, exactly. And it still does.
0: Someone told me the other day that in their university lecture, the students were discussing rope learning. Whether you had to rope learn the text. That's very good, isn't it?
12: It says a lot for our universities, doesn't it?
0: Thanks, Maggie. 1-300-222-702 is the number. Susie in Newcastle. Hi, Susie.
13: Hello.
0: Go ahead.
13: How are you?
0: Good.
13: Well, my sister taught me this, so I'm the youngest, but we ended up saying the word, and I believed her, so I just called it that. We had hang coaters, not coat hangers, because you hang your coats on them. So, yeah, it was just, please, can you go and get a couple of hang coaters from the cupboard?
0: Hang coaters?
13: Yes, hang coaters.
0: Hang coaters. Wow, that's good.
13: So you hang your coats on them.
0: Yeah.
13: And I was thinking about what somebody else said with the fur dinner, like going out for dinner, and I thought, it's not, it's F apostrophe dinner. It's for dinner.
0: For dinner.
13: Yeah, it's a contraction.
0: Otherwise it would be a Vietnamese noodle dish for dinner. That would be a pho like dinner, that. Wouldn't it?
13: Yeah.
0: Thank you, Susie. Yeah. On the text line, our texter says it's definitely one fell swoop. It's never a foul swoop. Yeah, I think it is fell swoop, but look, how would I know? I make mistakes all the time. To Stephen in Wollongong. Hi, Stephen.
14: Hi, how are you going, Renee?
0: What is it for you?
14: The use of the expression lucking out, which a lot of people seem to use to imply something went well. So I lucked out and won the lottery. But actually, it's the opposite way around. So lucking out is when your luck runs out and something bad happens.
0: Yes, yes. And that's a bit like a sight for sore eyes.
14: Yeah,
0: like which
14: is
0: one
14: meant
0: is it?
14: To make your eyes feel better.
0: Or do you fall off the wagon, or do you get on the wagon?
14: You can do both.
0: You can do both. Right.
14: So that's about avoiding going to the pub too often.
0: Yeah, that's right. So lucking out is
14: when something bad happens.
0: Something
14: not
0: bad
14: when
0: happens.
14: Good happens.
0: Yeah, yeah. That's good. Thank you, Stephen. Thank you for that reminder. To Taryn in Mittagong. Hello, Taryn.
15: Hello. How are you?
0: Yeah, I'm great.
15: That's good. So I've got two for you. That one of them I still cannot say correctly, so it's probably not going to come out the right way. So first one being Worcestershire.
0: Yes.
15: It took me years to learn how to say, and I used to say Worcestershire or Worcestershire.
0: Ah, Worcestershire. You just say black sauce. I'll have the black sauce.
15: Yeah, the black sauce will do.
0: Yeah.
15: Now the other one is crown and crown. I still can't pronounce it. Crown as in the one you draw with, and crown as in the one you put on your head.
0: Oh, crayon. Crayon, yes. And crown.
15: Yeah, so if I'm saying it too quickly, it would just come out the same either way.
0: So you say the queen or the king wears a crayon on his head.
15: I just try to avoid saying it altogether, honestly.
0: I would love it one day if you could meet King Charles and ask him about the crayon on his head.
15: I'll have to. I'll get a signature and a crown for him.
0: That would be so good. Thank you, Taryn. It's been fun, isn't it?

0: Balmain, you've got the last word.
1: Hi, Renee. So when I was younger, I used to say how sad it was that people got diagnosed with old-timers instead of Alzheimer's.
0: I bet they prefer to have old-timers.
1: It was really kind, I thought. It is. You know.
0: It's called a euphemism.
1: Yes.
0: I like it. I'm sticking with old-timers. Thank you, Kat.

0: That's Xanadu by Olivia, Newt and John. What a band. Tomorrow on Afternoons, Zool of Rock with Bernard Zool. He's going to continue his food and music series. He's going to talk all music centred around dinner. So songs with the word dinner in them. That'll be fun. In Newcastle, you've got your drive show today with Jenny Marchant, as always. Jess Maguire takes over the statewide regional New South Wales drive program. And in the Illawarra, Stefan Postumu will be with you. I'll be back tomorrow, same time from 12:30 if you're in Sydney and Newcastle, and from 1:30 if you're in New South Wales. You have yourself a great afternoon.
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2: Good afternoon, New South Wales. We've made it to Thursday. You know what? I think every generation maybe has a moment where they look around and they say, oh, things just aren't how they used to be, you know? That might be cost of living. Maybe it's just how busy life feels. It might be things like social media, mobile phones, everyone always being able to contact you whenever you may not want. But whatever it is, I do feel like there's a bit of nostalgia around at the moment. A lot of people wondering, you know, hey, was life in Australia better 20 years ago? Was it better 50 years ago? Well, today we're actually going to put that to the test because some economists have gone back through the decades of Australian data and they've compared life then with now. They looked at everything from housing, wages, crime, health, holidays, to find out whether the good old days really stack up. Or maybe, are we remembering them a little more fondly than they deserve? So we're going to find out what they discovered. That is after 3 o'clock. But before we hear what the data says, I want to hear from you. What does your experience in life tell you? Are the good old days actually better? What do you miss about life 20 years ago, 50 years ago? Or do you think, you know, despite all the frustrations, you would rather be living now than in any other era? Give me a call, 1300 66 2279, or you can text me 0467 922 684. I'd love to hear from you and find out what you think. Is life better now? Was it better in the olden days? What's your prediction before we find out what the data says? Your lived experience has quite the value for me here on Drive. Plus, well, it might actually be linked, right? Because housing, it is one of those issues where I think everyone seems to have a theory about what's gone wrong. Is it population growth? Not enough homes being built? Was it interest rates? Is it tax law? Then there's short-stay holiday rentals, right? So this afternoon, we're going to ask how much of a role have they really played in the housing crisis? And look, if you have some thoughts on how short-stay holiday rentals might have impacted where you live, and you might be like, yeah, there's nowhere affordable to rent, or you might think, it's been brilliant at bringing in tourists. I'd love to hear from you too. 0467 922 684 is the text line, or get me on the ABC Listen app. Oh, and we're going to debrief the week in federal politics too, and weirdly, we're going to be talking about something interesting over in the UK, but stick with us because it will actually tie back into Australian politics. I promise. It's all coming up on Drive. But first, Foo Fighters to take us to the news.

0: Foo Fighters, here's the news.
1: Good afternoon, Sean Tarek-Goodwin with ABC News. US President Donald Trump says he has hit Iran very hard following attacks on three cargo vessels in the Strait of Hormuz this week. Iran's Revolutionary Guards say they've launched strikes on US bases in Kuwait and Bahrain in retaliation for the American attack, which state media says has killed at least one person. Speaking to reporters aboard Air Force One, Mr. Trump says the US has already won the war militarily.
2: And I say we hit them 20 to 1. Every time they hit us, we're going to hit them 20. And we did it last night. They did a little something today, but it was really retribution for last night. And when they hit, we hit back much harder.
1: Telstra's chief financial officer has defended concerns the company took too long to notify the communications minister about yesterday's outage. Telstra informed Annika Wells' office about a widespread mobile outage about 2.5 hours after first detecting an issue. The telco since flagged a secondary issue, which saw some people receiving an error calling 000 overnight. But Telstra says it has implemented a solution. CFO Michael Ackland says Australians can trust 000 and they take their job seriously.
3: We will always communicate with customers first when we see that there is an issue, and there are certain thresholds as to in terms of when our obligations are to communicate with everyone. As soon as the incident reached that threshold, we communicated within minutes to the minister.
1: Police say a 16-year-old boy and the 36-year-old man he's accused of murdering on the state's mid-north coast knew each other. Officers allege the teenager fatally stabbed the man on Monday morning at a home in Taree. Superintendent Grant Erickson from New South Wales Police says the older man went to a neighbour's house after the attack, where he later died.
4: They were known to each other, but not associates. He did make his way to a neighbour's house, which is unrelated to the incident, and obviously that's where emergency services were called and attended, and obviously attempts to revive him were unsuccessful.
1: The ABC has admitted it made a bad mistake after repeating an inaccurate statement last year that 14,000 babies would die in 48 hours in Gaza. The Royal Commission on Anti-Semitism and Social Cohesion has heard the ABC reported that statement from a United Nations spokesman on its News Breakfast TV program at 6 a.m. An on-air correction was not made until 4 p.m. the same day, and an online correction was published a week later. ABC editorial Director Gavin Fang told the inquiry the on-air correction should have been made on the same program the error had first occurred.
5: It was a bad mistake. The correction came on the news channel, the same channel that hosts News Breakfast, later in the afternoon. Ordinarily, we would try to do one of two things: try to get a correction as soon as possible, but also do a correction to the same or similar audience.
1: An attempt to put an immediate stop to the aerial culling of feral horses in the New South Wales Snowy Mountains has failed in the Land and Environment Court. Isla Evans reports.
6: The Department of Climate Change, Energy and the Environment was facing accusations that up to 11 horses were killed inhumanely during recent aerial culling in Kosciuszko National Park. Justice John Robson refused an application for an interim injunction on Thursday, allowing the final 2 days of the current aerial culling operation to proceed. Justice Robson told the court there wasn't enough evidence to prove the horses were unnecessarily, unreasonably or unjustifiably killed, or that the deaths breached current laws. The matter will return to court later this month, with a case seeking to permanently stop aerial culling set to be heard.
1: An expert in Southern Ocean and Antarctic Ecology at the Sydney Institute of Marine Science says it's normal for young elephant seals like Neil the Seal to head out to sea after spending a few weeks on land resting. Tasmanian authorities say Neil appears to have left his resting spot near Hobart after spending several weeks there. To sport now, ACT Brumbies fullback Declan Meredith will make his nation championship test debut for the Wallabies on Saturday night against France in Lang Park. Meredith becomes the 997th Wallaby and will partner teammate Ryan Lonergan in halves. To the weather now, isolated showers in the east and far northwest, scattered along central and northern coasts and adjacent ranges. In Sydney, partly cloudy this afternoon with a chance of showers. 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
9: Good afternoon. Now, I'm going to ask you to cast your mind back this afternoon. Maybe it's 20 years. Maybe if you can, it's 50 years. When you think about life back then, do you genuinely think it was better? Maybe for you it was or it wasn't, and maybe society was different. Or maybe you look back and you think, hey, I think society and my luck was a lot better back then. Or maybe you're very grateful for where things have gone with people and what, how we live in this day and age. But we hear a lot, I think, at the moment from people in the media, people in politics, that, you know, Australia might need to go back to the way things once were. Nostalgia, it's a really powerful currency at the moment. I'm kind of interested to know where you stand on this. Give me a call, 1300 66 2279, or you can text me 0467 922 684. Very soon we're going to talk to an economist who has been digging through decades of data to find out whether the good old days were really that good, or maybe people just feel that way. But you know what? Before we hear from him, I want to hear from you. What was better back in the day? What was maybe worse? What do you miss? What about modern life would you never want to lose? If you've got thoughts on any or all of those things, get in touch, 1300 66 2279, or text me 0467 922 684, or just get me on the ABC Listen app with the tap of a button, as I always like to say. Hey, let's check out how the roads are looking right now. We are joined by Clint Dreeberg from the Transport Management Centre. Good afternoon, Clint.
10: Good afternoon, Jess. The Silver City Highway has reopened between Tibooburra and Warrigate in Queensland. The highway had been closed due to flooding, and some local roads managed by councils may still be affected, so please think of that if you're taking that on your drive this afternoon. Also, Henry Roberts Road and White Cliffs to Tibooburra, Tibooburra Road from Barona Downs to Tibooburra, and the cut line from Barona Downs to Wanneering, they are all still closed in both directions and only open with caution to four-wheel drive. So please take extra care. In the Murray at Melanjandra, the southbound lanes of the Hume Highway, about 15 k's south of Holbrook, are back to normal after an earlier trailer fire. The Great Western Highway remains closed in both directions east of Lithgow due to road damage on Victoria Pass. If you're travelling between Lithgow and Mount Victoria, you can use Chifley Road and Darling Causeway via Bell instead. And if the school holidays means you're heading to the Snowy Mountains, there are alpine conditions in the Kosciuszko National Park. Plenty of snow and ice to be worried about there on the road, so chains are required on Alpine Way beyond Threadbow, Kosciuszko Road at Wilson's Valley and Snowy Mountains Highway in sections between Cooma and Cumit. For all the latest that you need, on the roads, livetraffic.com.
9: Thank you very much, Clint. Before I let you go, just quickly, are you a nostalgia guy, or are you really living in the present moment?
10: Oh, I like to go back to the good old days, of course. Don't we all?
9: Listen, okay, I'm going to give you a time machine. Where would you go back to? Which point in time would you go back to?
10: I'm an early 80s baby, so I would have loved to be a late 70s baby to have enjoyed more of the early 80s that I kind of didn't. As a legal adult, you know what I mean.
9: I was trying to work out. I was going, wait, are you allowed? In this segment, are you allowed? I mean, I'm giving you a time machine. It's already not a real thing. So I was like, Clint can go back to wherever he wants. But you're wanting to go back to a time you didn't exist, only so you'll be in peak form for a time you did live through but didn't get to fully enjoy.
10: Absolutely. Like, imagine being around for when, you know, Thriller by Michael Jackson came out, you know? And being able to be scared and enjoy it. And
9: I mean, I was scared, but I was like 3 or 4.
10: That's what I mean. But we imagine being slightly older to, like, really, like, hit the nightclubs and dance to it, Jess.
9: Yeah. Well, you've raised a great point. Maybe the socialising in the nightclubs were better back in the day.
10: I think so.
9: Do you think people were dancing more freely because there weren't cameras around everywhere?
10: Totally.
9: Yeah. All right, well, maybe
10: what happened in the club stayed in the club, Jess.
9: Oh, all right, Clint. Well, maybe I'll jump in that time machine with you. We'll go and have a party. We'll pretend heaven is a place on earth. Clint, we'll talk to you in an hour.
10: You will.
9: Take care. Hey, Dave's on the line in Bonneville. How are you, Dave?
11: Hey, Jess. Sorry I haven't called you for a while.
9: I forgive
11: you. Just a quick update. We are working at Gyra on a 1880 weatherboard farmhouse. Absolutely fantastic thing. But anyway, didn't ring for that, did I?
9: No, you rang to tell us about time, which time you'd like to live in.
11: Well, I've got a couple of things. a time machine thing, yeah. 1986, Jess. I know I'm old. I know. Sorry. But how about this? A chance meeting after a breakup in Sydney with a bloke I hardly knew. I ended up going to work for him in California, and I was living in Los Angeles. Now, the morning would start 7 a.m., little espresso, 30 degrees, which they call 80, out into the little tiny V8 Roadster, pale yellow, onto the 405 or the 101. It's cruise down there with the top down, maybe cruise the beaches sometime, have a bit of, you know, a burger and beers, or down to Santa Monica for a taco and some more beers, or whatever you might have. If you don't drink, that's fine. But what about living in Beverly Hills? What about Friday afternoons, Jess, parking your little roadster on Rodeo Drive and just smelling the perfume?
12: Well, I mean, I've got to say, it's not something I can relate to in the slightest, because I didn't get to live that life. But, I mean, I guess the real question that we're trying to get to the crux of today, as we talk about, you know, now or then, is when you look at your life today, Dave, and you look back at 1986, would you think life was better back in the mid-80s?
11: Yeah, loved it. Absolutely fantastic. I love being now, and Ellen and I, we do some great stuff. If I could take everyone back, I'd like that. Well, the first thing that would happen, the house in Beverly Hills would be $250,000. Mm. That'd be really hot.
12: Well,
11: but still, you still had to pay for it. Hey, here's a funny thing. I was working in the car industry, and a guy came in and traded a DeLorean while I was working there. I should have kept that. I could have gone back if I could find a flux capacitor.
12: Oh, there you go. A bit of a Back to the Future reference there. Hey, Dave, thanks for your
11: back
12: call, mate. Take care. Look, coming up, I don't know if I have more of an answer or less of an answer as to whether life was better in the past. Maybe in 1986, if you were in Beverly Hills, it was definitely amazing. This is what I've taken from that call. What do you think? 0467 922 684. Cast your mind back 20 years, 40 years, 50 years. Do you think life in this country was better, or was it tougher? Where would you like to be if you did have a time machine and you could control where you lived, which timeline you're in? 0467 922 684. I would love to hear.

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0: Now, today on Drive, we're asking the questions, were the good old days really that good? And what might actually be better in this day and age? Because it's easy to look back, right, and imagine that life was simpler, it was cheaper, it was happier. But is that actually true? Or is it possible we might actually be remembering the past a little more fondly than it really was? Well, a team of economists, they've gone back through decades of Australian data to compare life then with now. They're looking at everything from housing to incomes, health, safety and happiness. AMP Chief Economist Shane Oliver joins us now to talk through their findings. Shane, good to have you back on the show.
2: My pleasure. Thanks for having me.
0: Now, you set out to answer, I don't think it's a simple question, it's a big question, you know, were the good old

0: days really better. What did you find?
1: Well, in some ways they were, but in many ways they're not, particularly if we look at material things. You know, we live longer today. The suicide rate, incidentally, is actually a little bit lower today than it was, say, if you go back 25 or 50 years ago. And we have a lot more things. We have lots of overseas holidays. So in that sense, we are better off today. But there's no doubt that when you look at measures of happiness, they were higher back in the 2000s. And we don't have happiness data back for the 1970s, but consumer confidence was averaging around higher levels in the 1970s and the 2000s than it is today. So the answer seems to be that we've got a lot more things materially. Yeah. We have a higher quality of life, but we're not so happy compared to the past. And of course, one thing that many listeners might be thinking, well, it's not good compared to the past, is the cost of housing. That's probably one of the big standouts where we have actually gone backwards.
0: Well, we'll dive into all the things that you've found. I mean, it's really interesting to me, though, before we get to housing, that like things, objects, holidays, material possessions, what I'm hearing is that that's not the stuff that makes a society happy, even though we might be driven to feel like it is.
1: That's right. For example, if you go back to the 1970s, the average Australian went on holiday once every 15 years. Obviously, a lot of people did it a lot more than that, but the average would be once every 15 years. These days, it's almost once every 2 years. The average Australian will make it overseas somewhere. You can count off lots of stats like that. But it's quite clear that that's not necessarily what makes us happier. We can have more holidays, better cars, more cars, all those sorts of things, but the evidence suggests that's not making us happier. And I think a lot of the evidence from, and there's actual economists who study happiness full time, believe it or not, a lot of the evidence suggests that if you go from a low level of income where you're struggling to put food on the table or roof over your head, you will, and then you get a decent level of income that covers those things, then you feel a lot happier. But beyond that, there's actually diminishing returns to more things, and some economists call it the hedonic treadmill. It's like being on a treadmill. You're going and going and going, thinking that, oh, if I can do this, I'm going to feel happier. If I get this new car, I'll feel happier. Go on an overseas holiday, I'll feel happier. And then, of course, you get there and you're not.
0: Yeah.
1: And that's what seems to be happening here.
0: That's so interesting that economics can tell us something that I'm sure spiritual leaders have been waggling their fingers and saying for thousands of years as well. I want to go back to something that you mentioned, because you said that housing is one of the big exceptions. What has happened there?
1: Well, what has happened there, I think, has been a disaster. I mean, it's not totally disastrous. The quality of housing today is a lot higher than it was in the past, so therefore it's not necessarily a fair comparison. When my parents in the 1950s built a house, it had two bedrooms, one very pokey bathroom, one very pokey kitchen, and the kitchen morphed into the dining room, which morphed into the lounge room, and that was it. Nowadays, a house will come with two-car garage generally and separate lounge, dining, kitchen is much bigger, and so on and so forth, and the quality of the fittings is a lot higher. But the thing is that trying to get into those homes is a lot more difficult these days. For example, back in the 1970s, you could put 4 years worth of your income, and you would have, it would take roughly 4 years to save for a deposit. In the 2000s, it was about 6 years, so it's getting worse. But these days, it's about, you need about 11 years worth of income, 11 years basically, to save for a deposit. And that's assuming you're not going down the 5% low deposit route, but you're getting a normal 20% deposit. So, and likewise, the ratio of home prices to incomes back in the 1970s, roughly 5 years worth of income would buy you a house. That's assuming you could spend all your income on the house. Not much higher in the year 2000, it was about 6 years, but today it's about 14 years. You need 14 years of all of your income to get you an average house in Australia, and that obviously is another indicator of poor affordability. I think what's gone on there is that partly we in Australia are very urbanised, and so we concentrate ourselves at a few big cities, and prices in the big cities are quite expensive. They're often more expensive than regional areas, but even in regional areas, and a lot of people listening to this are in regional part of Australia, and

0: And it's a problem there as well. You find even smaller cities in Australia, smaller towns like a Maitland, will be more expensive than a comparable place in the US relative to people's incomes. And I think one of the reasons is that we just don't supply enough homes. We've made it too difficult for our developers to get out there and supply homes. We've laid lots of regulations on. Some of those regulations are necessary, but they all slow it down. You may have heard the stat a year ago that even the government was referring to that it takes, I think, 50% longer to build a home or a unit than it did a decade ago. So all of these things have made it harder to build homes. Maybe the role of investors have been a factor in there. That's what the government's hoping with their recent budget changes, and maybe that'll calm things down a bit. But at the end of the day, we haven't supplied enough homes for the number of people who are in Australia.
1: Yeah, look, and it is interesting how housing sort of has become the lens through which people judge a lot of other things in society. And when it feels like, you know, something as a basic need like safe housing is not available to everybody, society feels a bit more precarious. I wonder if that's playing into this too. You weren't just looking at housing though. You looked at lots of other things. What did you find about safety?
0: Well, we are safer. I know listening to the media, and I know we're talking the media here, you can often get the impression that it's more dangerous today because you hear about murders and road deaths and so on. But if you actually look at the number of road deaths per 100,000 people, it's collapsed. Back in the 1970s, there was typically about 26 road deaths per 100,000 people in Australia. By the year 2000, that had fallen to just below 10. Most recent number for, I think, 2025 was just below 5 road deaths. Now, that's still 5 road deaths too many, but it has collapsed. It's 1/6 of what it was in the 1970s when we were getting out there on those big Monaros and Fords and things. And kids were getting killed on the road. So that's good. Likewise, the number of homicides. There was 1.9 murders per 100,000 people in the 1970s. Similar story in the year 2000, but it has collapsed lately. It's down around 1 per 100,000 people each year get murdered. So in that sense, government and police and some of these rules and regulations, particularly in the case of roads and driving, are actually protecting us and keeping us safer. But it's not only that. Government has expanded its role dramatically in terms of welfare, disability care. You know, what country in the world has an NDIS? Hardly any, in fact. Maybe we spent too much on it, and maybe there's a bit of rorting going on, but at the end of the day, it's a pretty good scheme. Those things are actually pretty good, and therefore you can complain about government, but the reality is it is providing a protective role that simply wasn't there to anywhere near the same degree if you go back, say, 50 years ago.
1: Yeah. Hey, I got a really interesting text from Catherine, who's 66, and says, in the 70s and 80s, women couldn't borrow enough to buy an equivalent to today's housing. So I think that brings us to like gender equity and, you know, looking at society then and now, are females getting a better deal now?
0: Well, they certainly are. I think anyone who looks back at those periods in the past, particularly, say, 50 years ago, 60s and 70s, and said, well, that was fantastic. Well, the reality is that half the population did not get anywhere near the opportunities that the other half had. For example, female workforce participation was less than 45%. Of working age females actually participated in the workforce, compared to at the time 59%, or a much higher number, I think it was around 75% for men. Whereas nowadays, that female participation rate has exploded. It's at record levels. Around 63% of working age women are actually participating in the workforce. But the gender pay gap is where the huge difference has come in. Back then, a woman would typically earn, these are average numbers, about 35% less than a man. Today, that gap has been closed to about 12%. So we've still got a gender pay gap, but it has collapsed compared to where it was. And that listener gave you that example. It was much harder for a woman to get a loan back then than it was for a man. I recall when I started my career in the 1980s, you know, the women telling me that if just only a few years ago, the rules were that if they got pregnant or let alone got married, they'd probably have to leave the company. They actually had to leave. If they got pregnant, you know, the view was that their role was in the home and the job would be removed from them and they'd have to effectively retire, whereas a man would continue on in the job if his wife had a child or not. So these days there's more equal opportunities there, both in terms of women being able to keep their jobs, which is what it should have been in the first place, but also for paid parental leave. And that's also been extended to men. Mm.

0: to increasing degrees. So there has been a significant increase in equity, I think, across genders that was simply not there in the past, and I think that's a fantastic thing.
1: So, Shane, I've allowed listeners to go back in time and tell me if they want to use my time machine to go back to somewhere that might have felt better, or they can stay in the present. But I'm going to give you something right now, which is the gift of being able to change one thing that you think might actually make Australians feel genuinely optimistic about the future. What do you think that would be?
0: The one thing, I personally think it's housing. If I could make housing a lot more affordable, that would be probably what I'd use that gift on. I am a baby boomer. I've got the benefit of, I was able to get in when housing was relatively cheap. We thought at the time it was a bit of a struggle, but compared to people, young people these days, it was nothing. That would be the one thing I would change. And I think if we did that, made housing more accessible for all, that would, I think, make a huge difference here in terms of helping people to feel more participated in society and happier about things. So that's about making it easier to supply more homes and so on. There's a whole bunch of issues you can do there, but I think that can be done. And I would actually see housing unaffordability is the biggest social problem we have in Australia at present. Whereas when I was growing up in the 70s, biggest social problem was probably unemployment and obviously high inflation. Inflation, believe it or not, we've got a cost of living crisis today. You go back to the 70s, it was actually a lot worse with one stage there was 17% inflation.
1: Wow. Well, look, the data doesn't lie. Shane Oliver, Chief Economist from AMP, talking about whether the good old days actually do compare more favourably to now. And other than housing, the answer seems to be no. Where we're at right now is much better. However, housing, a massive, massive problem. And the lens with which maybe we view how society is working as a whole. Shane, hey, thanks so much for the conversation. Really appreciate it.
0: It's been my pleasure, and thanks for having me.
1: Take care. And look, a couple more text messages that have come through as well. Now, Jim's in Bello. He says, bring back Bunga Night, Cracker Night. The Northern Territory still has it. It's one night. That'll do. And then adds, the internet is guilty of stealing youth. And it'll never be the same. It's very sad. Oh, Jim. I would agree with that. But I would also say that there's plenty of people in older generations who are also spending a lot of time on social media. It's where they get a lot of news, and it's not as fact-checked as perhaps they might think. So I think it's having an impact on every generation in some way or another, how connected we are to devices that have some great bonuses in the sense that, yeah, I love that I can FaceTime a relative that lives overseas. I think that's brilliant. But it feels like with this technology has come someone trying to sell us something at every possible moment. And if we've learned anything from our last conversation with Shane Oliver, and we learned many things, but one of them is that in a world where we have more than we've ever had and we're more well off and we have things and we have holidays, we're not happier. So I think that all ties in weirdly. So maybe my final point there is, Jim, yeah, all right, let's have some fireworks. We also have Jason who has texted in. Jess, can you imagine the pollution if progress stopped in the 70s? Leaded fuels in carbureted cars, dangerous agricultural chemicals, asbestos everywhere. Things are better now. And for a nostalgia fix, just visit a really small country town. Well, tremendous. Hey, a great visit, a great reason to go and visit country towns too. Hey, time for some news headlines.
2: Good afternoon, Jess. Prime Minister Anthony Albanese has met with his Indian counterpart Narendra Modi in Melbourne for annual bilateral talks. The pair addressed the media after the meeting, with Mr. Albanese saying the two nations will expand their partnership across defence and security. Telstra's chief financial officer has defended concerns the company took too long to notify the communications minister about yesterday's outage. Telstra informed Annika Wells's office about a widespread mobile outage about 2.5 hours after first detecting the issue. And Australian sprint sensation Gout Gao

0: informed Annika Wells' office about a widespread mobile outage about 2.5 hours after first detecting the issue. And Australian sprint sensation Gout Gout has suffered a severe hamstring injury that will sideline him for the rest of the 2026 season. The 18-year-old has revealed that he injured his left hamstring last night while training in Brisbane. And there'll be more news at 4 o'clock.
1: Thank you, Sean Tarek-Goodwin from the ABC News team. Let's have a song now, I think, as I reflect on the early 90s. What a golden era that was for me. Had a skateboard, couldn't ride it very well, but loved doing it while Sophie B. Hawkins blared from the FM radio.

0: That is Sophie B. Hawkins. Damn, I wish I was your lover here on Drive. A nice thing happened today. The New South Wales Ambulance Service, they presented awards. It happened in Orange. It was in the state central west today. Georgia Beera was recognised for racing to assist her colleagues and the victims in a highly unpredictable environment during the late Cardjelligo shootings. As we know, on January 22nd, a gunman killed three people, along with an unborn child, injured one other person, and Ms. Beera was one of six paramedics who were stationed in Condobolin who travelled nearly 100 kilometres to Lake Cardjelligo to attend the scene. And she spoke to the media at the event today.
1: It's very bittersweet, and, you know, you only ever put your head down and do your job. But, yeah, it's very humbling to be here. It was a very tragic day. It's nothing I've ever, you know, was prepared to go through or see. So those type of jobs don't really happen very often, especially in a small community like Lake Cardjelligo. So, that scene was obviously, it was very chaotic. It was quite dangerous. You don't really think about, like the danger and things like that. You just kind of go in and hope, you know, you can help your colleague and just do the best you can. And that's all you can really do in those situations. Thankfully, as I said, those communities are very tight-knit. We only have, you know, six paramedics at a station, same as Lake Cardjelligo and Condo. So we all know each other really well. We work very seamlessly together. So to be able to, you know, chat and talk through it and have the support from each other, it's been really much needed, I guess. Yeah, so very thankful. I've got some great friendships with Lake Cardjelligo and Condobolin paramedics who both went through it. So I can always count on them.
0: Security guard Mohammed Taha was honoured in recognition of his bravery during the Westfield Bondi Junction stabbing attack of April 2024. Now, the security guard and his colleague Faraz Tahir were stabbed when they confronted Joel Couchy as he attacked shoppers. Mr. Tahir suffered fatal wounds, and while critically injured, Mr. Taha provided critical information about Couchy's movements to the Security Control Centre. Mr. Taha, who also received an Australian Bravery Decoration in April, said he continued to be haunted by the memories of that day.
2: So it's been very tough for me. It's been around 2 years, but still those memories haunt me. It's been that day...

0: I was with my colleague and the whole thing happened. So the only thing was the safety of others without being thinking of ourselves. So we were like helping others, but unfortunately it was very sad day because I lost my colleague on that day. He was helping, we together help everyone, but unfortunately he couldn't survive on that day. So it's very those memories still recalling each and every day. So it haunts me every time, terrifying moments, and it's hard to overcome those things.
1: He received an award at the ceremony because his family happens to live in Orange, and his extended family travelled from Pakistan to proudly watch as he received the latest honour.
0: So it's been an honour for me, they are a big support for me. So they were overseas, and for this big moment they are here with me. So it's a big support, and even if you are with the family and your friends and colleagues, without them you are nothing, and they're supporting you in every part of life. So standing behind beside me, it's a big thing. Yeah.
1: Two extraordinary individuals, aren't they? George Abira and Mohammed Taha, who went above and beyond in circumstances that were really, really tough. And they received awards today from the New South Wales Ambulance Service. That a ceremony happened in Orange. If these stories have brought anything up for you, support is available via Lifeline. You can get them on 13 11 14 or go to Beyond Blue 1300 22 46 36.
2: Hey, it's just Mowboy. Me and some of my favourite people are putting on an hour of music, comedy and games with performances from Drifting Clouds and Baker Boy, That Blackfella Show, streaming now on ABC iView.
1: Now, coming up, we're going to find out which regional New South Wales town that I have had a reputation in the past for mispronouncing Backroads will be visiting. But first, here's a little Jackson Browne. This is Doctor My Eyes.

0: That's Jackson Brown. Doctor, my eyes. 1972. Now, I'm thinking about that time machine again. I know my era was more the 90s and 2000s when it came to popular music. You know, when you're young is when it really sticks with you, the music of your youth. But honestly, like, I'm a big fan of the 70s. What would I give to go back to the 70s, if not just to enjoy the music that was coming out then? We have been talking about whether life was better in the past or not. We spoke to an economist who was part of a team that crunched some numbers to actually tell us, look, in most significant ways, life wasn't better in the past, except for with housing. That's what our economist was saying. Phil's texted in saying, Jess, I've only lived in Australia since the early 70s, which I thought was a great decade for me. Oh, great. Yeah, you had Jackson Brown, amongst other things. He says, I even paid for a two-bedroom unit in 5 years. After the 60s, as a teenager in the UK, where the music was the best era ever, I got into the Aussie bands, too many to name here. Now, inflation was high at 10%, but as we got wage increases twice a year linked to inflation, we had it so good. We were cruising, as they say. Bob Hawke stuffed that up, sadly. Oh, fingers have been pointed. Shots fired, Phil in Bathurst. But I think it's fair to say that you're looking back very fondly at the past, but part of it was how easy housing was for you, which kind of ties into what we talked about too. Meanwhile, though, we've got a different text here from Don who says, there is no housing crisis. This is all in caps. Then adds, there are 10.7 million households in Australia. There are 11.3 million houses. Houses under $200,000 abound out west. Now, if you're out west, tell me how bountiful they are, because I might need to know if I ever want to buy a home. He says, build a tunnel through the sandstone curtain. There are jobs and lifestyle. I bought my place on 3.25 acres with a shop out the front for $6,500. I sold it for, I mean, this says $20,000 2 years ago. So I think you undersold. I think it probably means $200,000. But this is far better than the western suburbs. The good old days had more respect, but I'm going out of range now. That didn't happen with analog phones. Don, feisty debut text to the ABC, but I love it because it's thought-provoking, right? A couple of questions there that I want to ask people. If you're out west, do houses abound for around $200,000? Is it much more affordable? Easy to get a house where you are? Do you think they should be building a tunnel through the sandstone curtain? Big questions, but Don, a fascinating text. I appreciate it. And look, if you want to get in touch, if you've got thoughts on that or anything else, 0467 922 684. But look, great news if you're a fan of Backroads, because it's back on the telly tonight with host Lisa Miller heading out to Candalow, a place I always pronounce correctly. It's a hidden gem in New South Wales's Bega Valley. We love it very much. And thank you to all the texters over the last few months who have actually helped my pronunciation of Candalow. Now, it is a place, if you've not been there, where old school dairy farming and a fiercely creative community have learned to live side by side, starting at a local property called Kamaruka.
1: Who has a bell tower on their property?
2: This is made by the people that made Big Ben in London.
3: Dairy farmer and local entrepreneur Barry Moffat has owned Kamaruka since 2018.
2: Once a week, this has got to be wound up, generally by the gardener, but I'm not the gardener.
3: Built in 1911, Kamaruka's clock tower was designed to be the entrance to a stable complex, but was never completed due to the start of World War I.
1: I'm waving a clock!
2: And the pendulum's going, and should be... Yep, here we go. Oh. Here we go. Yeah, right.
1: Do people like hearing it?
2: Well, all the residents do, except my daughter, who lives in the house down the road with the new baby. Not good. She doesn't talk to me for a few days.
3: To help explore more of Kamaruka, Barry has the perfect mode of transport, a 1928 A-model Ford.
2: Welcome to Kamaruka.
1: Oh, with a bit more enthusiasm.
2: Welcome to Kamaruka. This is one of the better entrances around in the Bega Valley.
3: After the war, Kamaruka became famous for its cheese production, employing hundreds of dairy workers, in three separate on-site factories.
2: Coming now down to the homestead. The managers live here and now it's our home. Seven bedrooms, a little bit big for Michelle and I. Now we're coming down, I call it the main street, where we have still a lot of action going on.
3: Still running as an active farm, Barry has always felt deeply connected to Kamaruka. His family farmed nearby, and after finishing agricultural college in the early 70s, Barry worked here as well.
2: I lived right next door. I knew all the managers and every worker. I carted their hay and their grain and their cattle with my trucks.
1: How does it make you feel?
2: Oh, a bit special. Yeah. Cracks me up a bit. Just tough. Yeah, it does. It'll do me. There's nothing any better.
3: One building on the estate that's really close to Barry's heart is Kamaruka Hall, built over a century ago as a focus for community gatherings.
2: Music, I love music. I put on music shows here at Kamaruka. But I do have a lot of good mates who play music.
4: I'll play you a tune that you know.
3: Barry loves to see the hall continue to be used for events that support Australia's musical heritage.
4: So that's that one.
3: Today, the hall is known for its uniquely Australian bush dances. Candelo local Mike Martin leads the Kamaruka Bush Orchestra.
4: The style of music is definitely from Europe, whether it's got an Irish tinge, Scottish tinge, an Italian tinge, a German tinge, a lot of polkas from Germany, a French tinge. But a lot of the musicians didn't know how to read music, and so they only played by ear. And then they started making their own tunes. And so Australia has got its own cultural tunes for these dances, and I think that that's important.
0: There you go. Well, tell you what, you can check out the new series of Backroads tonight from 8 o'clock on ABC TV or catch up on ABC iView anytime you like. I want to give a big shout out to a guy who's one of our pilot listeners of the show. He likes to listen to the show while he's up in the air. Sometimes I'm lucky enough to see photos. And he is currently, he says, the good old days are here and now. This is the office view. It's the Lake Cowell gold mine. It's north of West Wyalong. And it does look quite beautiful. I sighed to myself and then I said, oh, mining can be quite beautiful at times. Then I thought, maybe this will be the ABC show that Gina Rinehart will endorse. We don't know.
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8: Email, Facebook, Twitter.
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10: What's trending?
0: Giles Hardy. Good afternoon, Giles.
11: Good afternoon, Jess.
0: You're bringing Shakespeare into today's program.
11: Indeed. In fact, I'm doing something everyone does. I'm combining Shakespeare and Elon Musk.
0: Mm-hmm.
11: It's just, yeah, mm-hmm. it's a natural thought association, I find.
0: So let's get to it.
11: Let's start with the Bard. Are you aware of his use of the word and potentially invention of the word cuckold?
0: I am aware of cuckold and it being abbreviated to cuck and the relationship with birds and cuckoos, of which I'm a big bird fan.
11: Indeed, because, of course, what Shakespeare was saying with cuckold, which he used in many plays, was to describe a husband whose wife had partaken in extramarital activities.
0: Lain with another. And he gets it from the cuckoo thing, which
11: exactly.
0: is from when...
11: Exactly. They put their birds in the nest of another.
0: Yeah, and so I remember at Christmas once there was a very, very loud bird, a very frustrated-looking magpie mother. Why is my loud, oversized, annoying baby screaming at me? And it was like, girl, that ain't your baby. No. That's a big cuckoo.
11: So, yeah, so Shakespeare, you know, for example, Laodice in Hamlet said, that drop of blood that's calm proclaims me bastard, cries cuckold to my father, brands the harlot.
0: Okay, so your Shakespeare credentials are ticked.
11: Thank you. So in the Urban Dictionary, though, what it's become, what cuck has the shortening has become the meaning of is a man who is desperate for acceptance, approval and affection from women. Mm. This desperation has led to the compromise of his beliefs and values, the desecration of his dignity and self-worth and his inability to stand up for himself and what he deserves as a human being. That's from the website Urban Dictionary, which is pretty good at tracking slang. I tell you all of this because rather a lot of the internet has gone into X, Elon Musk's former Twitter platform, to look at an interaction that Elon Musk has been having with Tom Holland. Now, first I've got to point out, it's not that Tom Holland. Now, that's, you're probably assuming we mean Spider-Man Tom Holland or the actor Tom Holland.
8: Such a dork. The history podcast host Tom Holland.
11: Exactly the one. That is who he has been arguing with.
8: Really?
11: That is exactly it. Holland went and saw Tom Holland. So the history podcaster went to see The Odyssey, Christopher Nolan's new film.
8: Have you just seen me lean in so hard?
11: Oh, yeah, you are so into the Tom Holland on Tom Holland stuff.
8: Yeah.
11: Elon Musk, Shakespeare, no, but the history pod, here we go. So Tom Holland historian went and saw The Odyssey and he enjoyed it.
8: He did.
11: Now, Elon's not happy with The Odyssey and had previously said that it was ridiculous because of the DEI casting that Christopher Nolan had undertaken by putting Lupita Nyong'o as Helen of Troy.
8: Mm.
11: So this historian, Tom Holland, has then shared in the last 24 hours a review of The Odyssey, praising it and basically saying, a review from someone who actually saw the film and likes it.
8: Mm.
11: That was then shared by someone else, where then Elon Musk commented, Tom Holland is such a cuck.
8: Why? Because someone that's qualified to talk about a topic remarked on the topic. I can see why that would mean that he's...
11: I think it's safe to say you've already put more thought into this than Elon did. But this is where we get to learn another word, ratioed. Because you've got that look like you know what ratio it is. But if you're ratioed online, it's when either more comments are put on your post to indicate that people are really more interested in having a go at you than aggressing. Or, as is the case here, the reply to your comment gets way more attention than your comment did. Because Tom Holland, historian, then commented to say, very happy to say it again, The Odyssey is an amazing film, and missing out on seeing it because you think it's woke or whatever is cutting off your nose to spite your face. Your loss.
8: Mm.
11: And the internet loves historian Tom Holland for that. And as someone pointed out, imagine being the richest man in the world and still getting ratioed on a platform you own.
8: Yeah.
11: So basically, it's Elon Musk versus Homer and Christopher Nolan, two sets of Tom Hollands and Shakespeare.
8: I mean, Elon Musk seems like a deeply unhappy man, paying for industrialized children to be like, life is not working out so great owning everything, but mad at a movie.
11: On the plus side, he's not one of the many Tom Hollands.
8: No.
11: I mean, that's obviously something he's happy with.
8: I mean, it says a lot about me that I'm more excited about historian Tom Holland than I am about movie Tom Holland. But movie Tom Holland seems like a perfectly fine Tom Holland. I'm just not as across his output as I am as a devotee of The Rest Is History. I do think that if you've not heard that particular history podcast, I'm a big fan of it. And I'm contemplating transitioning to becoming a club member. I think that happens maybe with age. I don't know.
11: Oh, there you go. Well, the Odyssey does come out on Friday in Australia because of the global release. So coming next week, not this week, sorry, next week, Friday, 17th.
8: Mm.
11: So you'll have the opportunity then to basically combine your Tom Hollands because Tom Holland actor is in it. Tom Holland historian likes it.
8: Oh, fantastic. Okay, yeah. Well, that's great.
11: And Christopher Nolan directed it. And from all reports from those who've seen it, it's very good. Those who haven't seen it but saw that someone was cast in it who they think is woke didn't like the film.
8: Imagine being so annoyed by things like that. There's so many more important things in life. Anyway, search Money Can't Buy You Joy, which we learned from our first guest today.
11: Indeed.
8: And we continue learning. Listen, great night last night for the Blues.
11: Yeah.
8: I didn't watch the game. I heard the game because my neighbours always have a party when it's Origin. I was laying in a bath and all I could hear was sporadic screams. I thought, New South Wales is doing well.
11: Yeah, our dog was very happy because my wife and my son and I were sitting watching the game, and at one point one of the New South Wales players scored and my wife went, "Oh, good boy!" And the dog came running over and put his head in her lap and went, "Oh, thanks, Mum.
8: I've been so loved."
11: It was a very good night. And Laurie Daly is going a bit viral because... They always say, if it's okay to go out the night before as long as you back up, or at least, some people do. And Laurie Daly backed up this morning. So his day job per se is that he is on a radio show for breakfast. But, of course, he takes 7 weeks off a year at the moment to coach the New South Wales Blues successful State of Origin team. And so he wasn't meant to turn up to work this morning, and yet 5:55 a.m. Laurie Daly, his show, the Big Sports Breakfast, was broadcasting out of Brisbane, and he wandered into the studio, sat down, and had a big old yarn about the night before. And
8: that's not safe.
11: It's not safe?
8: It's not safe if you've been partying all night to go on to live radio, Giles. Yeah. You wouldn't catch me within a cooey of a live radio mic if I'd had so much as a sip of a bevy. So, I can't be trusted.
11: So you're saying don't bevy and broadcast?
8: That's a great advice, frankly.
11: I'm sure that no one else has ever done it.
8: Oh, listen,
11: there's never been a famous case of an Australian broadcaster on television or radio under the influence.
8: No, there never has been, and there certainly won't be now that the Curious Beast has taken them to podcasting. Giles Hardy, thank you for your time.
11: And go the Blues.
8: There you go. Hey, we are coming up to the news. When we return, we're going to talk federal politics, but we're going to talk about British politics, but it will tie in. We'll also see about the Telstra outage and the political fallout. Stick around.
10: Good afternoon, Sean Turek-Goodwin with ABC News. Australia and India's prime ministers have confirmed several new agreements on defence and trade. Following a meeting at Government House in Melbourne today, the prime ministers have announced a joint declaration on defence and security cooperation, along with enhanced maritime cooperation in the Indo-Pacific. Both leaders also welcomed the finalisation of an agreement which will enable long-term Australian uranium exports to India for exclusively peaceful purposes. Anthony Albanese says Australia values India as a top-tier security partner.
12: We will boost strategic coordination, increase the complexity of our defence exercises, and further build interoperability between our defence forces.
10: A fragile push to end the war between the US and Iran has been strained after the US concluded a second day of airstrikes on Iran. President Donald Trump says the US hit Iran very hard after declaring an interim agreement to end the war was over. It follows attacks on three cargo vessels in the Strait of Hormuz this week, which Iran has not claimed responsibility for. Mr. Trump says any further fighting will depend on Iran's next move.
13: A lot's dependent on Iran. I mean, they want to help now. You know, it's a little late to the thing, because essentially there's not that much fighting to be done. But some will depend on Iran. You know, when they had a chance, an opportunity to help, they chose not to. So.
10: The ABC Ombudsman has defended the broadcaster's complaints handling processes while arguing the volume of complaints should not be viewed as a measure of bias. The Royal Commission on Anti-Semitism and Social Cohesion has today been told of concerns raised by members of the Jewish community about how the ABC and SBS cover the Middle East. Australia's Special Envoy to Combat Anti-Semitism, Gillian Siegel, has called for an overhaul of how the public broadcasters resolve complaints made about their coverage. ABC Ombudsman Fiona Cameron has told the inquiry there has been an increasing trend of complaint campaigns, which can skew the overall number of complaints.
14: The campaigns on both sides are definitely coming from interested parties. I'm not sure what that is. I just don't know how much stake you can put in the numbers at all.
10: Chinese authorities continue to find the bodies of people killed by dangerous floods in the country's south. China correspondent Alison Horn has more from Beijing.
15: The southern Chinese province of Guangxi is experiencing its worst flooding on record caused by Typhoon Maysak that passed through earlier this week. Authorities say almost 500,000 people have been affected, with homes and businesses across several towns inundated and destroyed. At least 39 people have now been confirmed dead. Many more are still missing. The country is also bracing for Super Typhoon Barvi, which is expected to make landfall this weekend. Alison Horn, ABC News, Beijing.
10: US President Donald Trump has announced that he will remove Syria from an American list of countries that sponsor terrorism after nearly five decades. Mr. Trump informed Syria's leader Ahmed al-Sharaa of his decision on the sidelines of the NATO summit in Turkey. The US Congress will now conduct a 45-day review before the decision can take effect. One of the state's largest strikes

0: To companies and its director will face criminal proceedings in the Supreme Court. New South Wales Fair Trading has alleged Netstrata breached its fiduciary duties to owners corporations, contravened its statutory obligations and provided false or misleading information to the watchdog. It follows a series of ABC investigations which found the company had been using its wholly owned insurance arm to charge apartment owners exorbitant fees and taking kickbacks from contractors. To sport now, Australian sprint sensation Gout Gout has suffered a severe hamstring injury that will sideline him from the rest of the 2026 season. The 18-year-old has revealed that he injured his left hamstring last night while training in Brisbane. An MRI report has revealed a tear to the muscle, meaning he has withdrawn from the remainder of the 2026 campaign. To the weather now, isolated showers in the east and far northwest scattered along the central and northern coasts and adjacent ranges. Dry elsewhere. In Sydney, it's partly cloudy this afternoon with the chance of showers. Right now on the coast, it's 16 degrees and 17 degrees in Penrith. 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
3: Good afternoon. Great to have your company. And look, it has been one of those weeks where federal politics has had a bit of everything, including possibly the impact of something going on in the UK, right? Have you been paying attention to this? Nigel Farage, leader of Reform UK, he's done a really surprising thing we're going to find out more about over in the UK that might be worth examining to see what Australian politicians of similar views might want to learn from it. We'll also talk about a Telstra outage that has sparked everything from finger-pointing to some unfounded speculation about China's involvement. And look, for our Prime Minister, what a week. State of Origin probably came as a welcome break from talking about Kylie Minogue, but also a moment for diplomacy. Could it have given us the advantage over China? Look, we're going to sort through it all with Andy Marks. And after 4:30, are Australians starting to feel a bit better about money? We're going to look at the latest consumer confidence figures and what they might tell us about the economy. All that and a whole lot more coming up on Drive this afternoon. And you can always get in touch. 0467 922 684 is the text line. You can call me on 1300 66 2279 or just get me on the ABC Listen app with the tap of a button. Always love getting your perspective on things. Let's see how the roads are looking now. We are joined by Clint Dreeberg from the Transport Management Centre. Clint, good afternoon.
4: Good afternoon again, Jess. The Great Western Highway remains closed in both directions east of Lithgow due to road damage on Victoria Pass. If you're travelling between Lithgow and Mount Victoria, you can use Chifley Road and Darling Causeway via Bell instead. The Silver City Highway has reopened just recently between Tibooburra and Warrigate. In Queensland, the highway had been closed due to flooding and some local roads managed by councils may still be affected, so consider that on your route this afternoon. On the south coast, roadworks on the Princess Highway at Hector McWilliam Drive has speed down to 40 km, and there's alternating stop-slow traffic conditions in place to allow motorists to pass in one direction at a time. In the Southern Highlands, there's also work happening on the Barton Highway to Church Lane in Yass, so take your speed down to 40 km there, and also watch for the alternating stop-slow traffic conditions. If you're in Tamworth, take note that tomorrow from 9:30 a.m. in the morning to celebrate NAIDOC Week, a march will be held from Viaduct Park along Peel Street to Bicentennial Park. That means the Oxley Highway between Cable and Marius Street will be closed, and Peel Street between O'Connell Street and White Street will also be closed. Other local road closures and diversions may be in place. Traffic controllers and police will be on site to direct motorists. For the more information on that and all the latest traffic information, check out livetraffic.com.
3: Thanks so much, Clint. We're still in the early days of getting to know each other. Are you aware of how I feel about birds?
4: No. Right.
3: Yeah, well, I mean, you know, I'm an amateur bird watcher. I'm not great at it. I'm getting better the more that I keep an eye out and observe things, like the more I get to learn things. But we actually ended up talking about, this is going to be a long bow, but we ended up talking about birds in the last hour because we learned about a fight that Elon Musk is having with a historian named Tom Holland, in which Elon Musk called this historian a cuck, which comes from the Shakespearean term cuckold, which comes from cuckoos, right? You know what a cuckoo is?
4: Yes, I know. I know.
3: And you know their deal that they always they lay eggs in other birds' nests and then nick off, and the other birds end up raising these big unwieldy birds that they think are theirs because they attach to them, even though they look nothing alike. And Phil has texted in from Bathurst. He sent me a photo of one of these very cuckoos, an Aussie cuckoo here in Bathurst, called the common coal. He says, they're not common here. This is the only one I've ever seen. But coal refers to the call. It's a very noisy bird, and I think people will know when it turns up. Are you familiar with this bird?
4: I want to hear it.
3: I know. Well, I'll see if I can dig up the audio for you.
4: Yeah.
3: I mean, if I try now, there'll be 15 seconds of ads. I can't possibly play them on the ABC.
4: No,
3: but,
4: of course not.
3: But, Clint, because I'm such a bird nerd and I got given binoculars from my lovely wife for Christmas, so I was on the veranda and I could hear this really, really noisy bird in the backyard, and so I was with the binoculars, and what I ended up finding was this giant cuckoo baby, coal baby, that had obviously been laid in a wattle bird nest, and the wattle bird, it wasn't a big red wattle bird, it was a little wattle bird. These parents are exhausting themselves. Imagine, like, having a giant baby that's not even yours and you don't have enough energy to feed it. It's constantly screaming, more food, more food. And you're flying around. You're like, this is parenthood is so much tougher than anyone ever told
4: me. Natural mother instinct, yeah.
3: Yeah, but you don't even know it's not your baby because you look at it, this big, ugly lug, and you think,
4: it don't look like me, yeah.
3: Don't look like me, but I'm going to love it anyway. And that's parenting. Aww. There you go, Clint.
4: That's a lovely story.
3: Is it? Or is it a terrible story about cuckoos stopping a young little wattle bird family from having one of their own? Listen.
4: Well, if anyone's tuning in right now, they might be thinking we're going to pick cuckoo, that's for sure.
3: Oh, smooth as. We'll talk to you in an hour, my friend. Clint Dreeberg, always performing under pressure there from the Transport Management Centre. And here is Queen and David Bowie.

0: Oh, such a great song. Under Pressure there by Queen and David Bowie. Here on Drive, and it's now time to talk federal politics with the one man the entire state of New South Wales knows it can trust when it comes to politics. Why, it's political scientist Andy Marks. Andy, good afternoon.
1: Jess, you say the nicest things.
0: I do. As I introduce you, but then I really throw you in sticky situations and I just delight in watching you talk your way out of it and thus another Thursday passes.
1: Yeah, look, and there's always something to talk about in Canberra, right?
0: Yeah, except we're actually going to start sort of not in Canberra. We're going to start in Old Blighty, right? We're going to start this segment with a little bit of British politics, but there could be a lesson for Australia to learn here, so we're going to tie it all back in. But Nigel Farage, who is the leader of Reform UK, an outsider party that has now surged in the polls over there, he's just resigned his own seat to force a by-election. What is going on here?
1: Yeah, this is like shooting yourself in the foot to avoid being shot somewhere else. It's a really strange tactic. He's been under scrutiny in recent months about where his support's coming from. Where's the money coming from, in short? There's all sorts of characters in the background. There's one eccentric millionaire called Posh George. I just love that name altogether, Jess, for all sorts of reasons. Mm-hmm. But it's about where the funding, for example, for Nigel Farage's social media campaigns have come from. And there's some processes, you know, as there are in the Australian Parliament, where that goes through a review, a parliamentary review, and they try and, test those flows of donations against regulations. And from what we can see, he's going to be in a bit of a tricky spot. And these inquiries are happening on multiple fronts. And in a sort of effort to short-circuit that, he's trying to really pull the rug out underneath the inquiry system and call a by-election in his own electorate, which is a bit of an unusual move, because it's not going to stop the investigations. They'll still go on through the House of Commons processes. But this is his view, in his view, a way of saying, well, listen, you can do all of that to me. And this morning he was saying he's sick of being treated like a war criminal. You can do your inquiries, but I know that the people of my electorate will re-endorse me. Mm. And it's a very strange way to avoid the firing squad.
0: It is. And from what I can understand, the major parties aren't actually going to contest this by-election. So the one person who could be Nigel Farage's undoing is, and let me just check my notes here, a candidate called Count Binface.
1: Yes. Yeah, Count Binface has appeared regularly on the campaign circuit. He featured in the recent Manchester elections, where the Labor Party look like they're going to get their new leader from. I think that Count Binman is part of a tradition where a lot of spoiler candidates run in an effort to kind of, draw attention to problems and challenges in contemporary politics. The Raving Loony Party, I think, are also running, Jess, so we're going to have a really good lineup. Mm. But we won't have the major parties there. The Conservatives and Labor and the Liberal Democrats just are saying, look, we're not going to be a part of this. It's a farce.
0: Mm, okay. Now, Nigel Farage and his party, Reform UK, they're often discussed as though they're kindred spirits with our own Pauline Hanson and One Nation. In fact, I believe Pauline Hanson might actually be in the UK at the moment. She was due to meet Nigel Farage. I know she's been hanging out with Holly Valance, who people might remember from Neighbours, a brief pop career. She went on to marry a billionaire and then began lecturing everybody about how they had to pull themselves up by their bootstraps, which was great advice. So I guess my question for you, though, is do you actually think that Reform UK and One Nation are very similar, or does Australia's political system make One Nation a very different beast?
1: The electoral system will mean the path to electoral success in Australia is harder. There's a first-past-the-post system in the UK, which, does probably open the door more to somebody like Reform UK. But there are similarities in the sense that, both Nigel Farage and Pauline Hanson are looking to upend convention. They're saying, you're sick of

0: traditional politics than we're your guys. So in that sense, their campaign style is pretty similar. I think that what we have with Nigel Farage is he's a little bit further down the track. And so that, you know, the electorate and the media have had more time to scrutinise him, which is why we're starting to see this, you know, blowtorch being turned on where, as I said, where he's getting his financial support from. Now, there is, you know, a possibility that the more that we get to see of Pauline Hanson, and certainly this happened after her press club appearance a few weeks ago, the more that we start to question some of the detail in her policy and the more questions like funding support for One Nation come under scrutiny. So in some cases, if you're a kind of party that wants to buck convention, wants to upend the system, pretty soon the system catches up with you and, you know, people start to say, well, you know, now we know a little bit more about you. We want to test your integrity. And that's the kind of trap that Nigel Farage has fallen into. And there is a sense that the more we see of One Nation, there's a possibility we'll have those kind of challenges as well.
1: That's the thing, right? When you're outside the system, that's your selling point. But the more you get in the system, you can become a victim of your own success. I guess the more support that these parties are attracting, it is harder to avoid scrutiny of candidates and donors and of your policies.
0: Yeah, totally. You know, you want to kind of have one foot inside the tent and one side outside, but, you know, that really doesn't work in conventional politics. And the question will be, though, what's the public's level of tolerance? Because there is, you know, I think a growing cynicism among a lot of the general public where, you know, they're prepared to accept some loose and fast stuff with respect to the rules simply because they are so frustrated with convention. But, of course, the integrity of the system is so essential for all of us. It's what keeps things running. It's what keeps things above board and fair.
1: Yeah, interesting you say that, Andy. I remember probably might have been actually last week after our conversation, but after we were talking about some of the mistakes that had been made by One Nation now that they had an MP in there, the Farah MP who accidentally voted with the Greens, and someone texting in saying, I'm so angry at the major parties that I would vote for a mistake-making One Nation over any of those.
0: Yeah, I think that's in effect where public sentiment is turning. So they've left it to the experts, quote unquote, you know, for decades, and many of them just don't think that that's working. So if someone comes in and potentially stumbles their way through, they're prepared to tolerate it.
1: Mm. Now, we are talking to Andy Marks, political scientist, as we do our Thursday check-in on federal politics. And the Telstra outage has had some real-life ramifications on everyday Aussies. We heard a lot about it yesterday when we discussed it on the show. But it's also turned into a bit of a political football down in Canberra. I want to start with the Communications Minister, Arnika Wells. How do you think she's been going handling this crisis?
0: Look, I think the scrutiny will intensify in coming days on this issue, but ultimately it's Telstra, as it was with Optus, you know, a little while ago, that have to explain the reasons behind the outage, and they'll no doubt do a detailed review. But as Communications Minister, Annika Wells will you know, really need to apply the pressure. It's such a critical piece of infrastructure. At the moment, she hasn't really set out a plan to do that, other than saying the scrutiny will be on Telstra, but she's been pretty, I think, clued in her response to some of those throwing stones from the edges. And Barnaby Joyce and Angus Taylor, chief among them, Barnaby Joyce came out and it was a classic. I had to write this one down. Joyce says, I don't want to be paranoid or a conspiracy theorist, but ... So he's suggesting potentially foreign actors were involved in this. I think he's suggesting China may have had a role. It is just way, way too early to see. And anybody that, you know, I've heard with respect to commentary so far is talking about it simply as, you know, a pretty significant technical issue. But it doesn't look like subterfuge and we just don't know yet. Yeah. So it's a bit of a cheeky comment to make this early on.
1: Yeah, there are times when, you know, it's worth raising things, but I wonder where you draw that line when it becomes unhelpful speculation too early on. The thing is, like, all of this finger-pointing in the last 24 hours by politicians makes sense because they do politicise these things to try and gain advantage. But, I mean, we spoke to a telecommunications expert on the program yesterday afternoon and his argument was like, well, this isn't really about one outage or one government. He seems to be saying, look, there's a bigger issue here of years, decades even, of successive governments allowing telcos to get away with doing the bare minimum. So, I mean, is all of this political theatre actually distracting from a bigger issue?
0: It's a kick the can down the road problem, and it's really, I think, a longer term consequence of privatisation.

0: you remember that, you know, way, way back in the day, all of these major pieces of infrastructure were owned by the government. And effectively, in privatising these assets, you know, that yes, there is a windfall in some respects for the public, but once that wave passes and once we have the maintenance of the system, the improvement of the system in the hands of commercial providers, they're going to do stuff that makes money for them and their shareholders and not necessarily, you know, without really tough regulation, ensure the benefit and, you know, the reliability for the general public. So, yeah, it changes the decision-making and the investment kind of metrics around things like telecommunications. And that's a problem in Australia where we have the tyranny of distance. And you, these services, they're not just nice to have, they're essential.
1: I mean, the opposition communications spokesperson, Sarah Henderson, has also had a bit of a spotlight on her because she revealed she called 000 during the Telstra outage to test whether it was working, and that was despite Telstra and the government urging people not to make test calls. I mean, what did you make of that?
0: Well, yeah, look, leave it to the experts. And, you know, one thing that I thought Annika Wells pointed out, you know, pretty successfully was, you know, we teach our kids not to make prank calls to emergency services, so you'd sort of think that our elected representatives would know better. But rest assured, when these kind of outages happen, there is a really rigorous regime of regulatory checks going on around exactly those things. And Telstra are obliged as well, like any other provider, to maintain that part of their service. If it's not happening, believe me, they'll get whacked for it and will ensure that it doesn't happen again. I'm very positive about that. But you don't need to have people around the edges, you know, just seeing what happens when they dial 000. Not helpful.
1: Now, Ian's texting, he says, Jess Maguire, how about asking your political expert about Albo's podcast blunder, or is it out of bounds for our ABC? Ian, happy to direct you to Monday's program, the day that that story happened, where you can re-listen on the ABC Listen app. We had a big discussion about Albanese getting in trouble for remarks made about Kylie Minogue. It's not often, I think, Andy, that political leaders can say they've had a Kylie Minogue crisis, but we did well and truly cover it on Monday. So by Thursday, we're not going to focus on that as much, but I'm really interested in the fact that the Prime Minister managed to turn the Origin Decider into a work event. Tell me about this.
0: Yeah, he's going outside the lane of typical prime ministerial behaviour in so many ways, you know, and there's so many risks to that, as you would have discussed, you know, around the Kylie Minogue blunder, which was an absolute shocker. But he seems to be onto something with respect to rugby league. You know, Australia's foreign diplomacy in many respects in the Pacific looks to be centred on footy these days. And I think, you know, there's no doubt the supporter base across many Pacific nations for rugby league is pretty strong, particularly PNG and Fiji. So he might be onto something, but Jesus, risky territory, you know.
1: And oh, really?
0: You know, I think if we have to lead with stuff beyond the usual kind of dialogue of diplomacy, then, you know, what if we get a prime minister in Fiji who's interested in literature?
1: Oh, now we're in trouble. Don't tell me we're going to start funding our libraries.
0: Yeah, right. So look, I think it's a clever move, and I think there's no question that Australia needs to really step up its relationship in the Pacific, and I think Penny Wong's been exceptional at that. But I always worry when you need a kind of prop. Comedians never work with them, right, Jess? So I think it's a bit of a risk.
1: Andy, do you think, though, that rugby league might actually give Australia an advantage in the Pacific that other countries like China are not going to be able to match?
0: Yeah, look, one thing it does do is it gives, a focus that takes the heat out of other questions around security, around defence, around climate change. Of course, the latter is really important for those nations. And that can be a good thing. It's nice to have something else to talk about and to share an interest in, and it diffuses tension. It's a conversation starter. And in some respects, that's gone from diplomacy in recent decades. You know, when Australia first went into China under Whitlam, you know, much of the discussion was around the arts and around things that weren't, you know, quote-unquote sensitive issues. Yeah. So can be good, you know, but yeah, look, geez, you want to hope that when the PNG team comes in as well, that the Australian government's backing, that they do well.
1: Yeah. Look, I know Ian will go back and listen to the ABC Listen podcast episode of Monday's show where we did go into the decision making around, I guess, Anthony Albanese and other politicians doing things like these comedy podcasts where he then made the remarks about Kylie, and we certainly had a media and politics expert give her thoughts then. But, I mean, people want to hear what you have to say. I don't want Ian to miss out. What did you think about this Kylie Minogue crisis that occurred for the Prime Minister?
0: I don't think the Prime Minister needs to speak on everything, everywhere, to everyone. And one of the things that, you know, a really successful government does well is they share the load. And I sort of can't help but think when you've got your PM trying to, get into different mediums, it's good to, you know, reach your audiences and different generations, but he's got a whole stack of ministers. He's got a cabinet full of them, who could probably more effectively engage with someone like that, you know, and you don't want to be answering questions, you know, shag, marry or date. You know, no. That's the kind of question where you just go next, please, you
1: just
0: know, pass.
1: The hardest of passes there.
0: Yeah. I can't think of anyone that would leap at that. And I think if you are going to do this kind of stuff, you know, be prepared because that was just such a clanger.
1: Well, I mean, the thing is, I don't listen to that podcast. I'm too busy with my history podcast.
0: You know what I mean?
1: Yeah. I've been deep in the world of Brazilian 18th century, 19th century politics against Portugal. So, you know, my understanding is, though, from people that are texting in and people that have been commenting on it, is that this wasn't a massive surprise if you had actually ever listened to this comedy podcast, right? Mm. So I think it's Bush Barbie might be called. So it sort of says something about the decision makers. Like, do you either set rules before you go in on those interviews or do you just, like, know your product before you go there?
0: I just wouldn't have him on there. I think, you know, one of the things that's a challenge in contemporary politics is we often hear a bit too much from our leaders, and they get asked for comments on everything, you know, and in some respects you'd love them to say, look, I'm focused on the economy, or I'm focused on improving services. I'm not going to, you know, I'll leave that to my colleagues, or I'll leave that to somebody else. And I think that's, and again, that's where you might want to share the load and send in one of your troops. But yeah, you shouldn't have been on it.
1: Yeah. Look, always appreciate your insights, and bless him. Ian's texted in and said, sorry, Jess, I missed Monday. Just, Ian, know that we're not avoiding difficult, weird conversations. In fact, one of the worst things that happens to me in my week, this is just letting you in behind the curtain, is when something really juicy in federal politics happens and it's a Monday and I don't get Andy Marks on till Thursday because I weigh up. I go, can it wait till Thursday because Andy would be so good talking about it? No, I've got to do it today. But we had someone brilliant on Monday. So I do recommend that if you did miss the interview where we discussed everything that played out there and sort of stepping back, we really wanted to talk about the approach that politicians are taking when it comes to communicating with the public, because there's obviously something going on where traditional media is not getting as many eyeballs and ears, and therefore meeting the public where they're at, which might be through these social media influencers and podcasters, there might be something to it. But it was a really interesting chat. So go and dig that up. And in the meantime, Andy Marks, it's always a joy having you on it, and we will get you back next week.
0: You think? That'd be fantastic.
1: Yeah, and let's hope that everyone saves their best bad behaviour for maybe a Wednesday, Thursday, okay?
0: Yeah, keep it in until Wednesday afternoon. That's great.
1: That's our dream. All of us. Yeah, good on you. All right, thanks, Andy. Let's get some news headlines now. We are joined by Sean Tarek Goodwin.
2: Australia and India's prime ministers have confirmed several new agreements on defence and trade. Following a meeting at Government House in Melbourne today, the prime ministers have announced a joint declaration on defence and security cooperation, along with enhanced maritime cooperation in the Indo-Pacific. Both leaders also welcomed the finalisation of an agreement which will enable long-term Australian uranium exports to India for exclusively peaceful purposes. New South Wales Transport says train services have resumed across the state and into the ACT after yesterday's Telstra outage. Buses replaced train services between Canberra and Sydney again today. And a paramedic who responded to the triple murder at Lake Cogelico in the state's west earlier this year has been awarded with a New South Wales Ambulance Bravery Award. At a ceremony held in Orange today, Georgia Beera was recognised for her exceptional courage and determination entering a highly unpredictable environment. And there'll be more news at 5 o'clock.
1: Thank you so much, Sean. Let's now get some weather. We are joined by Afreen Hussain from the Bureau of Meteorology. Afreen, good afternoon.
3: Good afternoon.
1: Now, what does the weather hold for this wonderful state of ours, our origin-winning state? What have we got?
3: So we have some coastal showers continuing today and tomorrow as a high-pressure system near Tasmania directs a moist onshore flow over the east coast, mostly dry further inland for the rest of today and tomorrow. Over the weekend, we have a cold front and trough crossing the state that will bring an increase in showers, starting in the far west on early Saturday and moving

0: towards the eastern part of the state on Sunday. And on the southern ranges, that's likely to be falling as snow showers from the weekend and into early next week, and likely to be quite windy as well in the southeast in the wake of that front from Sunday into Monday.
1: Excellent. Okay, so, I mean, anything exciting on the horizon?
0: Just a few showers. Otherwise, it's going to be pretty dry and sunny inland, so I guess you can enjoy that over the next few days.
1: All right, well, I will. Thank you very much, Afreen. Appreciate your time.
0: No worries. Thanks for that.
1: Take care. ABC New South Wales, you are on Drive. 0467 922 684 is the text line. Speaking of interesting forms of diplomacy, we were chatting about the Prime Minister taking some Pacific leaders to the State of Origin last night, which could be our advantage, Rugby League, over China, if you are talking about trying to strengthen diplomatic relations with people in the Pacific. And Stephen Stoker's sighting has said bananas in pyjamas used to be broadcast in China and all the kids in China loved them. And then the government decided it wasn't a good use of money to fund it anymore. So much for soft diplomacy. Tough times for B1 and B2. Maybe Bluey's still making an impact. I can't comment on that one. And a really interesting one from John in Batemans Bay, who says one group that was totally forgotten in the Telstra blowout is the people who wear personal alarm buttons, aged and disabled people, workers in dangerous or isolated environments. I felt very vulnerable suffering from major heart problems. The buttons dial a predetermined number, like my Never Alone button. They do not dial 000. John, I actually did see something in the papers today. I think they were referring to someone who had gotten in touch with the ABC, in fact, and said that their mother had had an incident and been trying to press the button. And they managed to find her and get to her, and she was okay. But a huge concern. So I think you've really pointed out something very, very interesting there. Hey, look, we are coming up to 25 minutes to 5, but we're going to fit in a quick song and then we're going to talk NAIDOC week. But here's the Whitlams. This is a really deep dig. This is I Make Hamburgers.

But now you're talking, and she took me home to meet her mother. Before the customer was Sandy, she came in for nothing I could see. Except me.

0: 31 years old, by my count, that song. It's making me feel quite old. The Whitlams, I Make Hamburgers, from back in February 95. You are on Drive with Jess. And look, it is time to talk NAIDOC, because for five decades, NAIDOC Week has been celebrating the voices, the culture, the history and the achievements of Aboriginal and Torres Strait Islander people. And this year, with the theme of 50 years of deadly, the event's also paying tribute to the people who built the NAIDOC movement. Auntie Lynette Riley is a Wiradjuri and Gamilaroi woman from Dubbo and Moree and is co-chair of the National NAIDOC Committee. Lynette, thanks for being here.
1: My pleasure. Now, thank you for inviting me.
0: Oh, I'm so overjoyed to speak to you. I mean, when you were coming together with the committee to try and plan this year's NAIDOC Week, where do you start? Because 50 years is a massive milestone.
1: Well, when we look at the history of NAIDOC, we've actually been going for a lot longer than 50 years, but the 50 years is in recognition of NAIDOC being run solely by Aboriginal people and celebrating NAIDOC across a week rather than just a one-day event.
0: When you look back on those 50 years of it being run by First Nations people, like what do you think NAIDOC Week has achieved?
1: You know, when I look back at what our old fellas wanted in 1938, what they had a vision for with NAIDOC, and that was at the time when the I always get that term mixed up, 150 years of colonisation. And they were protesting that because there was really no recognition of Aboriginal people in relation to the landing and the takeover of Australia and the declaration of terra nullius that we legally didn't exist. And so our people had been fighting that since, you know, that flagstaff was first landed. So what they wanted was to make sure that our real history and our real stories, the truth of what happened in relation to colonisation, was something that everybody was aware of. So that was one of the key things. So the education of non-Indigenous people about colonisation and about a better recognition of our cultures and our languages and what we've actually done to sustain this country, you know, for at least 65,000 years. And then the second thing they wanted was to have a recognition of our excellence, because at that time, all they saw was the negative stereotypes that were being perpetuated about Aboriginal people and Torres Strait Islanders. And they were just sick of it. So what they wanted was to make sure that we had a say in how we were being represented and that we were representing our own excellence. This is what makes us deadly. This is what our excellence is. And so the 50 years deadly is in recognition of that, because deadly for us means you're awesome, you're amazing, you're exceeding all expectations. And so we want that up front and centre that we've now got, like 50 years of deadly, that's pretty sustainable.
0: Yeah. We're talking to Auntie Lynette Riley, who is the National NAIDOC Committee co-chair. You mentioned education, and I know that education has been a really big part of your career. You've also helped develop this year's school resources for NAIDOC Week. What role do you reckon classrooms play in helping young Australians understand First Nations histories and their culture?
1: Oh, it's vital. It's absolutely vital. Without the teachers being better aware and having an understanding of what their role is, number one, our kids don't get fully represented and recognised in the school systems, both within the school and within the classroom. But it also has an impact on our kids' academic

0: progress. Because if they're feeling that they're dismissed and demeaned and not recognised culturally, or their culture is put down regularly, then what tends to happen is that they feel then dismissed and demeaned, and they don't want to try. And so that's what we're fighting. How do we do that? Unfortunately, you know, there's still a large cohort of teachers out there that haven't had appropriate training in understanding that. One of the good things now is that it's actually mandatory in teacher education for all people who are training to be teachers, whether early childhood, primary or secondary, that they have to do at least what's called 6 credit points, which is like the equivalence of 12 weeks. And now, admittedly, that's only 3 hours a week, better than nothing. But, it, you know, so I run those mandatory classes at Sydney University. And so I have 12 weeks to turn these people into allies and not to be afraid of Aboriginal education.
1: Lynette, before I let you go, I mean, how important was education to you and your family?
0: Oh, it was vital. My parents, both my mum and dad, weren't allowed to get an education. They were only allowed to go to third class because in those days they said that Aboriginal people were incapable of higher education. So just enough education to make them good servants. And Dad was really offended by that. He was so upset. And so he always said to me, you need to get a good education because that's the only way we're going to be able to change things. So he really pushed for us, his kids, to get a good education. So really what you're looking at is me, and like I'm 70 this year, so I'm the first generation to start to get access to education. I've got cousins only 3 years older than me, and the policies didn't change, and they didn't get access to education. So I kind of fit into where the policies changed. And my kids are the first generation to have open access to education. And, you know, like a year ago, I got promoted to being a professor.
1: Wow.
0: So for me, that was validation for my dad that if he'd been given the same opportunity, he and mum, you know, they could have done whatever they wanted. But it was just that the policies, government policies, restricted them and wouldn't allow them to do what it was that they wanted to do.
1: Oh, your ancestors must be so proud of you, though.
0: Well, you know, I'm only here because of my ancestors.
1: Yeah.
0: If they hadn't have done what they did and fought the way they did, I wouldn't have had the access to the education that has allowed me to progress in the way that I have. So I have to honour them constantly because I'm not here necessarily just because of my own skills. So I think I'm a pretty good teacher, but it's also because of the groundwork that they did to help me get here.
1: Well, it's been an absolute pleasure talking to you. Auntie Lynette Riley, a Wiradjuri and Gamilaroi woman from Dubbo and Moree, and also the National NAIDOC Committee co-chair, thank you for talking to us this afternoon and have a great NAIDOC week.
0: Thank you very much. We're excited. Happy NAIDOC, everybody.
1: Happy NAIDOC to you too. And look, here's Titters with Anthem. Don't

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1: Money matters.
0: It's now time, yes, to talk all things financial. I wonder, are you starting to loosen the purse strings a little, or are you still thinking twice before every big purchase? There are some new figures looking at how Australians are feeling about money, and David Buckland from Montgomery Investment Management joins us now to tell us more. David, good afternoon.
2: Good afternoon, yes.
0: Now, look, new figures out this week about how Aussies feel about money at the moment. What are they telling us?
2: Well, there's this ANZ Roy Morgan Consumer Confidence Survey that's been going back since 1973. So 53 years, it hit its lowest level ever in 53 years in April, and it's just gently trended up over the last 2 to 2.5 months. Since then, as I think, three things have occurred. Obviously, the war, well, the temporary ceasefire, let's talk about that another time.
0: We'll be talking about that at 5:10 today. Don't you worry.
2: Three interest rate rises over the 3 months to May. And then I think the budget really did knock around a lot of confidence. So I think what's happened is some of those things have all subsided slightly. So there has been a slight trend up from the depths of the record lows in April. And I think just to sort of make the point pretty clear, the top 20% of Australia is doing well. Plenty of cash, interest rates have jumped 3 times, 5-odd% in the bank, term deposits risk-free, plenty of assets, you know, which means that they've enjoyed sort of massive revaluations of their assets. It's the bottom two quintiles, I should say, of the country.
0: Bottom 80% is a massive amount of people. That's a lot of wealth inequality.
2: Yeah. So the bottom two quintiles, being the bottom 40%. Are absolutely in desperate pain, and that's for people with, say, household incomes of sub $70,000. They're in desperate pain, and there's obviously a massive cost of living crisis. We're seeing, just even in Sydney, for example, average rents in Sydney 4 years ago, 4 to 5 years ago, were $550 per week. They're now $850 per week. So you have a $300 per week increase in average rent across Sydney. Mm. And, you know, Joe Average is just in pain. I mean, that's an enormous increase in 4 or 5 years.
0: Yeah. Wages aren't doing that, are they?
2: No, but not even close. Massive population growth, underspend on housing, underspend on infrastructure.
0: So it's not a great news story then, and it sounds like life is hard for a lot of households at the moment in this country.
2: No question about that. It is very hard.
0: Mm.
2: And that's why these consumer confidence indexes are hitting 53-year lows, or were back in April. And that's despite the fact that we have a 4 for our unemployment, a 4 handle. We have a 4 for our tax rate. We have a 4 for our inflation rate. And, you know, it wasn't that many decades ago. We had cash rates of 17.5%. We had inflation rates of sort of 10, 11%. And we had unemployment of 11%. So they were, you know, 4 times more, 3 times more, 2.5 times more. Yet what's happening is everyone, particularly in the bottom half of the country, has enormous quantities of debt.
0: Mm. What would you do if you had a magic wand to fix wealth inequality in this country?
2: I don't think it's fixable.
0: Oh, I think gosh, that's dire.
2: Well, apart from, you know, promoting massive socialism, which is not very good for you know, the majority of the country, but I think what you need to do is you need to really, really focus on productivity improvement. And when we had very big productivity improvement 25 years ago, the government had nil debt. Now they've got $1 trillion of debt. Debt is very bad for people who are not in good shape. So you basically need really, really great productivity gains. We need really good decentralisation policy. So houses become more affordable. We need really good tertiary education, health, transport, et cetera, et cetera. But they're all things that are slowly coming, but they're just too slow.
0: Mm. I mean, that comes from taxation, doesn't it?
2: Well, it comes from long-term policy. As I said, you know, it was 20 years ago we had nil debt. And now we've got $1 trillion. Well, that's policy gone backwards.
0: Yeah. Super interesting. We're talking to David Buckland from Montgomery Investment Management. So we've looked at how consumers are feeling about the economy, but there's a big story in business this week I want to touch on, which is there is a major company looking to join the share market. What's happening? Why is this getting so much attention?
2: So basically what's happened is that it's been very difficult to float good businesses in the recent several months because of the lack of confidence. And today we had, by Australian standards, a reasonably sized bloke called FDC Consolidated Holdings. And it's a homegrown business. A chap named Ben Cottle founded it in 1990. He's grown it from nothing over 36 years, now employs 720 staff, has revenue line in the year to June 2027 forecast at $1.9 billion. EBIT, that's earnings before interest and tax, expected to be about $100 million. He's quoted at $3 a share. There's 323 million shares on issue. It jumped today. It listed at 12:30 p.m. today. It jumped by 12.5% to nearly $3.40. So the business is now worth about $1.1 million, and the business has well over $300 million of cash in the bank and is forecasting nearly a 20-cent dividend in the upcoming year, which at the $3 share price is a dividend yield of about 6.5%. So it's a construction business, but it also does a lot of fit out and refurbishment work as well.
0: So, I mean, does a float like this and its success kind of tell us something about confidence in the construction industry?
2: These guys are really specialised. So let me give you some examples. I don't know if anyone's been to the Cutaway at Barangaroo. They did a lot of work there. I don't know if anyone's been to the Entertainment Quarter just south of the Sydney Footground. They did a lot of work for the Sydney Swans headquarters. I don't know if anyone's been to Macquarie University. They did a huge amount of work for the Michael Kirby Law School. They've done a lot of data centres. So they're very specialised in both the construction, which is about 60% of their revenue, and also the fit-outs and refurbishment. And what we're seeing in Australia is that a lot of C and B-grade buildings have kind of become A-grade buildings because a lot of big companies need to make sure that they're accommodated in buildings that don't have, where they can tick the decarbonisation type box, I guess. So they've had, as I say, they've gone from nothing in revenue and they're now approaching $1.9 billion. So it's a great Australian homegrown success story.
0: Okay. Can I ask just quickly, while I've got you, I'm conscious I've got about a minute to ask this, but like, what goes into a company's decision to join the share market?
2: Basically, in a case like this, what they'd done is it wasn't just the founder and his brother, Ben and Blake Cottle, but they also had about several dozen employees had shareholding in the business. And it's a way often to either take some money off the table or to share the wealth amongst not just the founders,

0: or the founder family, but also to share it amongst a lot of the employees who'd been there in many cases for decades. And so what they can do now is, because they can see a share price, they can actually monetize their wealth at some stage down the track.
1: Well, look, it's been fascinating. As always, David Buckland stepping in to Roger Montgomery's usual business shoes, but you've worn them beautifully, from Montgomery Investment Management. Thank you so much for your time, David.
0: Thank you for your time, Jeff.
1: Take care. You are on ABC New South Wales Drive, and we are coming up to the 5 o'clock news. When we return, okay, so the ceasefire looks like it's ceased. There's a lot of action happening in the Middle East. If you are a little bit confused, I'm trying to keep up with what is going on. It feels like there's a new alert all the time. We're going to talk to an expert, find out what we need to know about what is happening in the Middle East. And we're going to also talk about short-stay rentals. We've been talking housing. What impact are they having? We'll talk about that right after the news.
2: Good afternoon, Sean Turek-Goodwin with ABC News. India's Prime Minister has described his nation's relationship with Australia as reaching new heights. Narendra Modi has met with Prime Minister Anthony Albanese for bilateral talks in Melbourne, with the pair announcing several new deals across defence, trade and education. Among the agreements is an arrangement which will enable long-term Australian uranium exports to India for exclusively peaceful purposes. Speaking through an interpreter, Mr. Modi says the cooperation reflects the nation's common worldview.
3: India-Australia relations have attained new heights and acquired breadth and depth as well. Today, our third annual summit has added several new dimensions to our cooperation.
2: US President Donald Trump says he has hit Iran very hard following attacks on three cargo vessels in the Strait of Hormuz this week. Iran's Revolutionary Guards say they've launched strikes on US bases in Kuwait and Bahrain in retaliation for the American attack, which state media says has killed at least one person. Speaking to reporters aboard Air Force One, Mr. Trump says the US has already won the war militarily.
4: And I say we hit them 20 to 1. Every time they hit us, we're going to hit them 20. And we did it last night. We did a little something today, but it was really retribution for last night. And when they hit, we hit back much harder.
2: A former New South Wales police officer who was found guilty of raping his then wife has been taken into custody after his bail was revoked by a judge. Isabel Rowe reports.
5: The former police officer, who can't be named to protect the identity of the victim, stood trial in the district court on 19 domestic violence related charges. A jury found him guilty on Tuesday of 11 charges, including sexual intercourse without consent and choking. The former officer was on bail, but prosecutors filed a detention order to take him into custody while awaiting sentencing. The man's defence lawyers argued against the order, but the judge was not convinced and ordered his bail be revoked. The former officer hugged supporters in court before being led away. He'll be sentenced in September.
2: The Premier says any failures identified after the alleged murder of a four-year-old boy on the Central Coast must not be repeated. The government announced it an independent review after authorities confirmed previous contact with the family, including 18 months before the child's death. Chris Minns says it's a terrible tragedy and the review will identify any mistakes as police continue their criminal investigation.
6: When you get an issue that comes before DCS, Community Services, everyone and everything has failed. It's really often a horrible, horrible set of circumstances, but we need to make sure that if mistakes have been made, that we know what they are and they're not repeated.
2: New South Wales Transport says train services have resumed across the state and into the ACT after a Telstra outage that impacted operations on sections of Australia's trains. Buses replaced train services between Canberra and Sydney again today after yesterday's outage. Services shut down yesterday morning when operators were no longer able to communicate with the control centre. Officials are urging passengers to allow extra time and keep across the official updates. Authorities in Tasmania say it appears Neil the Seal has left his resting spot near Hobart. The 1,000-kilogram elephant seal has spent several weeks at Seven Mile Beach, where videos of his bollard-bashing, fence-crushing antics have turned him into a global internet sensation.

0: To sport now, Australian sprinter Gout Gout will miss the rest of the year's athletics events after injuring his hamstring in training. Sam Wilkinson reports.
1: The 18-year-old sprint sensation has confirmed he's out for the rest of the season, including next month's World Under 20 titles in the US. In an Instagram post, he says he suffered the hamstring injury while training in Brisbane last night. He says he's disappointed but will focus on his rehab so he comes back stronger and faster in 2027. This year, Gout Gout smashed his own national 200 metres record at the Australian Athletics Championships and made his debut in the Diamond League. Australian Athletics has expressed its support for Gout Gout. They say it's important that he takes the time to rehabilitate, recover and return to the track when he's ready.
0: To the weather now. Isolated showers in the east and far northwest, scattered along the central and northern coasts and adjacent ranges. In Sydney, partly cloudy with a chance of showers. This is ABC News.
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3: Good afternoon. Yes, Jess here with you, and a lot to come in our last hour together. Now, a few weeks ago, we were all about a ceasefire, weren't we? So, why am I hearing news about the United States and Iran exchanging strikes again? So, coming up, we are going to get a refresher on what has changed. We'll get the latest on the renewed fighting. And let's see if there's any path back to negotiations as well. How is that looking at the moment? So we're going to be talking about that. We are also going to be talking about housing, right? Now, it's been a weird thread of today's show in various different conversations when we looked at the past and what economic data has told us. Apparently, the past was not better than the present in every way except housing, right? Which was an interesting thing to realise. I think housing came up again in our finance segment, where our financial expert said, well, the consumer confidence index, housing is a big pressure on people. Big problem in this country. We did have a text from someone earlier saying there is no housing crisis. I'll be interested to know what you think. But we're going to look at the impact that short-stay rentals might be having on this. And I'd be really curious what is happening where you live. Has your town blossomed with short-stay rentals? And has it affected the long-term rental market? Has it been a boon for tourism? There might be some good aspects to it. Have they found a way to handle things? Get in touch. 0467 922 684 is the text line. You can call me too, 1300 662 279, or just get me on the ABC Listen app. Couldn't be simpler. And in fact, speaking of simple things and the way they're going to get explained to us, we're going to actually see how the roads are looking. Clint Dreeberg from the Transport Management Centre joins us now. Clint, good afternoon.
4: Good afternoon to you, Jess. Yes, your simple Clint is here. Watch your speed through roadworks today. We have a 40k speed limit and alternating stop-slow traffic conditions down on the south coast on the Princess Highway at Hector McWilliam Drive. If you're travelling through the Blue Mountains, the Greater Western Highway remains shut in both directions. That's east of Lithgow at Victoria Pass due to road damage. To get between Lithgow and Mount Victoria, you need to detour using Chifley Road and the Darling Causeway via Bell. Good news if you're heading towards the Queensland border. The Silver City Highway has reopened between Tibooburra and Warrigate. That's following recent flood closures, though keep an eye out for affected local council roads that still may have water on them. For the school holiday snowgoers heading to Kosciuszko National Park, remember snow chains are required on the Alpine Way between Threadbow, Kosciuszko Road at Wilson's Valley and on sections of the Snowy Mountains Highway between Cooma and Tumut. And an advance warning for Tamworth. Tomorrow, a NAIDOC week march will be taking place from 9:30 a.m. The Oxley Highway will be closed between Cable and Marriott Streets and Peel Street will be shut between O'Connell and White Streets. Police and traffic controllers will be on site to help with the local diversions. For the latest updates, before you hit the road, always check livetraffic.com.
3: Thank you, Clint. You know, as I threw to you, and I tried to make a segue about simplicity. I thought it could go wrong and it might sound like an insult and you ran with it with Simple Clint, but I would never have called you simple.
4: Well, I like to keep it simple, Jess, you know, every day with you.
3: For clarity, for people's understanding of the traffic, but I never want to imply that Clint himself is simple. It's just sometimes with, you know, chatting on the radio, sometimes I'm smooth as silk, but other times I'm like a small child careening down a hill without training wheels, and you just see the wobble start to happen. And I mean, am I going to get to the end of the road, or am I going to end up in a bush somewhere? We don't know.
4: It happens. It happens.
3: Thanks for being so understanding. I appreciate it. Hey, we'll talk to you tomorrow, I hope.
4: Have a good night.
3: Take care. Clint Dreeberg there from the Transport Management Centre. Interesting talking about Telstra outages a little bit earlier in the program. Everything is kind of interlinked, right? We did speak about Telstra outages in politics, and we talked about public assets in our financial conversation. A couple of texts that really tie into this. So first of all, in our financial chat, our expert was saying, you know, all these years ago we had nil debt. And now we've got debt again. That's a lot of pressure. And Tony in the Bega Valley has pointed out, she says, Jess, didn't we have nil debt all those years ago for the reason that the government had sold off our public assets and now we wish they hadn't? Well, you're certainly talking about our telecom. Yeah, you might be onto something there. Tony and Jim and Trangie says it appears Telstra has just knocked out the town. Went out at 4:56 p.m. and only been back on for 24 hours. Goodness me. Look, I don't know if that's happened anywhere else. If you can get in touch and let us know if that you are still having trouble with your phones, which will be a difficult thing to do via phone, but I'm going to have faith that somehow a message will get through. 0467 922 684. But Jim, I hope it comes back up. If you are hearing this now still and it hasn't cut off your ability to listen to the radio, try resetting your phone once more just in case that helps, turning it off and on. We did learn from our comms expert yesterday that that can help. And Shovel has simply sent me a text that had said Telstra, and it's a picture of a pole with a birdhouse on it, but there's no wires, and I take your point. This is Fergal Sharkey with A Good Heart, and when we return, we're going to find out what has happened with the ceasefire over in the Middle East.

0: That is Fergal Sharkey with A Good Heart here on ABC New South Wales Drive. We've been talking the olden days and economics, kind of a weird theme running through the program. And Keith in your Gogren texted in saying, Jess, I seem to remember 17% interest rates, 10% unemployment, 25% in my school leaver cohort, and the sale of Qantas and the Commonwealth Bank at that time. Yeah, you'd be talking early 90s, I think, wouldn't you, Keith? Because it was the Labor government that actually sold Qantas and the Commonwealth Bank, or at least they sold a bit of it. I think the final part of the Commonwealth Bank was sold by the Howard government, and the Howard government sold Telstra. I think the major airports too, maybe that happened under that government. But certainly, the Labor government was behind the sale of Qantas and the Commonwealth Bank, from what I can see. And the 17% interest rates, my goodness, I still remember my mum talking about that. She'd still get that faraway look in her eyes, remembering that period of the 90s. So I take your point. I take your point indeed. Look, it is now time to talk what is going on in the Middle East, because if you've been paying attention, that ceasefire, it seems to have ceased. The US and Iran are again launching military attacks against each other in what appears to be a big breakdown in the peace talks. But here to help us understand where this conflict is at right now, we are joined by Dr. Jessica Gnauer, who is Academic Director of the Public Policy Institute at UNSW Sydney. Good afternoon, Jessica.
1: Good afternoon.
0: Now, bring me up to speed. What's happened over the last few days and where are we currently at?
1: So what we've seen over the last sort of 48 hours, in fact, is really probably the most destabilizing tit-for-tat strikes between the Iranian regime actually shooting live fire on vessels going out of the Strait of Hormuz, and then the US responding with attacks on Iran and also saying they would sort of reimpose sanctions that had been lifted. So what we're really seeing here in terms of the bigger picture is pretty much a breakdown of what, I guess, optimistically Trump thought and others might have thought was a ceasefire that was headed towards a more sustainable peace agreement. Now it looks like we're headed less in that direction and probably headed more towards a return to the kind of unstable status quo that was in place between that April 8th initial ceasefire and then the signing of the Memorandum of Understanding on the 17th of June, where we weren't in full-scale war, but we were also not in a state of full peace. So seeing these kind of ongoing strikes back and forth, contest over the Strait of Hormuz, importantly, that's where a lot of this is focused, is over the fact that the Iranian regime really wants full control over the Strait of Hormuz and the US doesn't, you know, find that acceptable on their side. So we're kind of probably going back to a situation where there is that uncertainty and there are strikes that occur from time to time, and we can't really say, yes, we've reached a state of serious calm and more significant peace and stability.
0: I mean, there was a framework at least for ending the fighting, as we say. So is it just the Strait of Hormuz that has led to this breaking down? I know the US has said it's acting to protect commercial shipping, but Iran thinks it's got the right to control access through the strait.
1: That's right. So I think what's happened here is that Memorandum of Understanding that was signed on the 17th of June was really very vague on the details. So that's what's kind of set us up for this situation in the first place. So President Trump really wanted to get the US out of the war with Iran. So almost unilaterally, the US just decided to withdraw. And in that Memorandum of Understanding, the Iranian regime got a lot in terms of their demands. The US really didn't get many commitments from Iran. When it came to the Strait of Hormuz itself, that Memorandum of Understanding says that the Iranian regime would do their best efforts to try to ensure that commercial vessels could get safely out of the strait. So best efforts, we can kind of interpret that as we may. It's not very strong language. And that the Iranian regime and Oman would come up with an agreement over what would happen with shipping in and out of the Strait of Hormuz. So again, no real clarity about that. Now, what's happened since that memorandum was signed is that the Iranian regime really wants ships to only use a waterway that hugs the Iranian coastline. And vessels have also been using a different waterway, which is sort of internationally endorsed and hugs the Omani coast. And so that's where

0: the Iranian regime has now started shooting on some of those vessels to say, we actually don't agree with you using that waterway because we want you to use the one that is much closer to Iran and that we can fully control. And the understanding there is that at some point in future, if not now, the Iranian regime would also want to charge some kind of service fee for vessels going in and out.
1: Right. So there would be a big financial benefit to stopping people getting used to going through the Strait of Oman as opposed to the Strait of Hormuz. How has the American president handled this current situation?
0: So in, I guess, relatively typical style, he's now sort of oscillated and kind of pivoted back to a situation where he's using pretty strong rhetoric against the Iranian regime. So he's gone from sort of praising them a few weeks ago when the MOU was signed and saying that these were really reasonable people that the US could easily talk to, which in itself was probably a bit of an exaggeration because the Iranian regime is definitely pretty hard line, quite strongly ideological, sort of doubled down on their resistance to the US. And now he's sort of backflipped on that language and is talking about the Iranian regime as very unreasonable and people that the US could never talk to and really, you know, sort of can't do business with in his language, and that we might see a return to full-scale war. I think the truth is probably somewhere in the middle. I mean, I think that definitely the Iranian regime that's come out of this war because of the assassination of sort of a layer of political leadership in the first weeks of the war is, if anything, more hardline. And, you know, it's really incredibly important to their entire identity to show that they're sort of resisting the US and looking powerful and not giving in. So I think that's where Trump's probably miscalculated how the Iranian regime is going to feel about this, expecting them to sort of cooperate and compromise as soon as they saw those sanctions lifted and started to see some economic benefits.
1: Yeah. Iran's also, I believe, released footage of the compound where Ali Khamenei was killed. And this is as millions of people attend his funeral. Is there something to that timing?
0: That's right. So this is a very heightened time in Iran because there is that ongoing funeral, which goes on over multiple days for the previous supreme leader. And they didn't want to hold that during sort of the active war for various reasons. So definitely this is a time when domestically inside Iran, political leaders would rather show that they're able to resist the US than show that they're able to cooperate and compromise with the US. That could almost be political, let's say, anathema, if not kind of political suicide for leaders at this point in time, given the way that the Islamic Revolutionary Guard Corps has become even more powerful in terms of its control over the levers of the Iranian state. So definitely with that funeral going on, a lot of heightened emotion and the Iranian regime really preferring to err on the side of showing that they're willing to violently take control over the Strait of Hormuz rather than actually continue to cooperate with the ceasefire.
1: Mm. And this is all kind of happening while there's also a NATO summit going on. We saw at this summit, it seemed like Donald Trump was criticising his allies one moment, they were then talking about unity the next. I mean, does that make it hard for other countries to kind of know where the US stands?
0: Yeah, that's right. So for Trump, this is definitely not good timing. It is very embarrassing for him in many ways. So even though he will always try to present himself as a strong and powerful actor who sort of has the upper hand, by now it's, you know, there are some cracks starting to show in that kind of perception, because really the memorandum of understanding that was signed with Iran, like the US could not have given Iran much more than they did. And even so, the Iranian regime is not sticking to it and not ensuring safe passage in and out of the Strait of Hormuz. So this does not look good for the US. It doesn't look good for Donald Trump. And I think partly that's also why we have seen the US going back in with those military strikes, because the US wants to show we've also still got these military levers if we want to use them. Mm. And I think for Trump, that has been a bit awkward at the NATO summit, even though he's sort of rallied as he does with his rhetoric and the way that he's presented himself. And I think it's also led to him slightly pivoting towards the Russia-Ukraine war, as we've seen. He talked more about that at the NATO summit than we've sometimes seen previously. And I think that's partly also because he is wanting to deflect attention from what's happening at the moment with Iran.
1: Well, what are you going to be watching over the next few days that might tell us whether this is heading towards some kind of wider conflict or maybe back to the negotiating table?
0: So I will definitely be looking to see how long the US strikes continue for. And I do expect that they will stop those again and hope that Iran just sort of starts to cooperate around letting shipping freely in and out of the Strait of Hormuz. So I'll be looking to see how long those continue.

0: for, I'll be looking to see if those discussions continue between Iran and the US that were supposed to continue for 60 days after that MOU was signed. And then I guess just going forward in the next kind of weeks or months, I'll be looking for, I think, not whether, but how many of these incidences occur again, because I do fully expect that we are going to see that uncertainty and contest around the Strait of Hormuz for at least another few months, if not longer.
1: Dr. Jessica Gnauer from the Public Policy Institute at UNSW has been our guest. Such a great conversation. I so appreciate you sharing all of your insights with us. Thanks again.
0: You're welcome. Thanks for having me on the program.
1: Take care.
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1: You are on Drive. And look, we started the show today talking about how life has changed over the past few decades. We spoke to an economist who has looked at the data, and the one thing it's made pretty clear is that housing is really different. And for many Australians, it's become much harder to buy a home or even find somewhere to rent. And one issue that's often raised, particularly in regional communities in New South Wales, is the growth of short-stay holiday accommodation. How much of a role is that really playing? Professor Peter Phibbs is from the University of Sydney's Urban Planning and Policy School. Good afternoon, Peter.
6: Good afternoon.
1: Now, we have been hearing throughout our finance segments and our what was life like back in the early, you know, early days in economics segments today, it keeps going back to housing and the fact that there is a crisis at the moment. Where do short-stay rentals fit in that picture?
6: Well, I think certainly a lot of your regional listeners, particularly if they're on the coast, probably have noticed that long-term rents in their communities might be very hard to find, and they've been replaced a lot of times by short-term rentals. So if you look on a real estate platform for long-term rentals, you'll find not many vacancies, whereas you'll find probably, you know, hundreds of vacancies of now a very active short-term rental sector. And that's made it difficult for people that just want to live in towns to find suitable accommodation, particularly accommodation that might be affordable. So teachers, nurses, people just working in shops, they probably are competing now with some holiday makers for access to the housing market. And while that's probably always been a bit of a feature of different communities in regional New South Wales, I think that the issue now is there's just much more pressure on housing in those places.
1: Yeah. What's New South Wales done to try and tackle this?
6: Well, it's introduced a system of nightly caps. So across the state, limit is 180 nights. In some places, it's less than that. So in Byron Bay, it's 60 nights. This is per annum, so you're trying to make it less attractive for the short-term market as a way of trying to encourage people to direct their activity to the long-term market. That probably hasn't been the world's most effective policy, and we haven't seen too much change in the number of short-term rentals in lots of regional communities.
1: I mean, let's talk about Byron Bay specifically, right? Because it is a place that has a huge problem with available housing for long-term rentals. We hear a lot of stories of people living out of vans, living out of cars. A 60-night cap that you said has been brought in, has there been any data that shows that there's been a difference made with that?
6: Well, it's probably stopped things getting worse, and I think that sometimes people don't appreciate. If you sort of do nothing, you'll just see your market completely eroding. So the long-term rental market's probably stabilised as a result of those measures. Probably a bit early to tell. I think people are still seeing how things play out. It hasn't been in place for very long. Mm. But it's certainly stabilised the market. I think the jury's still out whether it's actually made to much long-term improvement. I guess time will tell.
1: So the decision to do the 60-night cap, was that made by the Byron local government there?
6: Yeah, it was actually an interesting process. The Byron Council were asking for 90 days, and then there was the State Independent Planning Commission had a hearing into that 90-day cap, and after looking at the evidence, they decided it should be shorter. So they recommended a 60-day cap, which was accepted by the Minister of Planning, and that came into place in Byron towards the end of 2025, I think.
1: So do you see other local governments wanting to take on this kind of rule?
6: Yeah, I think I'm not sure whether I'd go the cap routes. If you're looking around the country, I think maybe some more drastic action might be more appropriate. So, I live in Hobart at the moment, and Hobart City Council is just going through a process of actually banning new short-term rentals in residential zones. And the idea there is trying to preserve housing in residential zones. If people want to provide short-term rental in commercial zones close to the city, that's okay, but they're sort of trying to get it out of residential areas, and that's a process that'll take several months, but certainly across the country in Western Australia you can do that. Certain communities have gone down that route. It's a bit more drastic than a cap. You're just saying, okay, in these areas we want to preserve housing, not for short-term stays but for other uses. It certainly improves some local amenity, in that your neighbours are long-term residents. They're not people that just want to come and party on the weekend. So that's probably been a reaction. In cities across the world, some cities have just taken the view it's such a serious issue that they've more or less banned short-term rentals. So New York City's done that, for instance. So you're only allowed to, the minimum lease is 30 days for a residential dwelling in New York. So that's tended to really reduce the short-term rentals by quite a lot. And that's certainly had some positive impacts on what's going on for people trying to stay long-term in New York.
1: You mentioned that this is something that happens a lot along the coast, and we spoke about Byron. I wonder, are there other regional communities inland that are seeing this problem too?
6: Yeah, I think it sort of depends on the nature of the housing market. If you've had a lot of reduction in population and you've got plenty of spare houses, it's probably not terrible. But now you can see really across the country, a lot of towns are experiencing the same problem, because there's a lot of pressure on tourism. People like to stay in short-term rentals. For a lot of owners, that's more lucrative than the long-term rental market. So that leads to that tension inside those communities. So, yeah, it's not only a coastal area. It's more or less places that are popular with tourists. If you've got a community that doesn't get visited by many tourists, it's probably different. But if you're something that's on the Grey Nomad Trail or just is popular, you'll probably find you've got that same tension.
1: Mm. I think I've also seen it happening in some regional hubs that are places where you get a lot of, doctors that turn up for a short period of time. Yep. They're kind of contracted, because the prices for some of these short-term rentals are so expensive. Like, even a holidaying family, I don't think would pay for it, but it can get paid for by business. It can be a tax deduction.
6: Yeah, that's certainly an issue. There's some pressure from those sorts of visiting staff in lots of different fields, I suspect. Yeah,
1: and you're having the visiting staff because you can't get permanent staff because there's no housing. So it's this perfect storm.
6: You go around in a big circle. I mean, I think that's probably one of the differences we've seen now over the last few years. Like, business has got right behind trying to do something about short-term rental, because they can't actually keep employees. Someone will start in a community and then, they'll think, okay, I like this job, I'm going to stay here. They try and get a long-term rental and they can't, so they just move on. So someone's got what they think is a good employee, and because they can't obtain any permanent housing, they have to leave and go look somewhere else.
1: If you could change one thing to help the Australian rental crisis, would it be to do with short-stay rentals, or would there be something else you think is worth doing?
6: Oh, I definitely start with short-stay rentals. I think we've sort of sleptwalked into this problem. Like, people think, isn't it cool? We can go places and stay in short-term rentals, and, they really enjoy that experience. But if you look at, I live in Hobart, and there's probably about 8% of stock that previously was in the long-term rental markets, now in short-term rentals. For people who get into the market. So I think people have sort of thought it's cool because it's the internet and it's a sharing economy, but it's actually a huge policy issue. And do we want to use our houses for hotels, for people to go on holidays. We've got to just try and get the balance right. Mm. And I think we've probably gone too far down the tourism route and haven't thought about how do we sustain communities. If people can't live in a community, they're not going to stay and work, and, you know, you just can't get key worker staff. Mm. It just becomes a dilemma.
1: Well, look, we have been talking to Emeritus Professor Peter Phibbs from the Urban Planning and Policy Organisation at University of Sydney. Thanks for your time, Peter.
6: My pleasure. Thanks for having me on.
1: And look, let's get some news headlines now. We're joined by Sean Tarek-Goodwin.
3: Good afternoon, Jess. Funeral ceremonies for Iran's late Supreme Leader Ayatollah Ali Khamenei are continuing amid anger over ongoing US strikes. The late Ayatollah is due to be buried in the northeastern city of Mashhad later tonight, local time. South Australian police are investigating a death at a regional hospital yesterday after Liberal Senator Karen Liddle claimed an elderly person had died during the Telstra outage. In a statement, SA police said they attended Senator Liddle's office and spoke to her and her staff. And one of the state's largest strata companies and its director will face criminal proceedings in the Supreme Court. New South Wales Fair Trading has alleged NetStrata breached its fiduciary duties to owners' corporations, contravened its statutory obligations, and provided false or misleading information to the watchdog. And there'll be more news at 6 o'clock.
1: Thank you, Sean. Some text messages. I'm a little bit behind in correspondence. We have had a lot of exciting interviews this afternoon. We did start the hour talking about what is going on over with Iran and the US. David in Bugledye says, Elmer Fudd, and then he's put in brackets President Trump, this is not the ABC saying this, I'm reading David's text, has stuffed up again. He lost the war because Iran has now got full control over the strait, and that's what he gets when he sends in a couple of real estate agents to negotiate a ceasefire. He should never have been conned by the Israeli Prime Minister. Then Viv in New Abilong also texted in, pinning this war on Netanyahu and Trump. That is the name of the Israeli Prime Minister, Benjamin Netanyahu. An interesting perspective. You might have a different one. 0467 922 684. I think certainly everyone would be in agreement that the initial statements when the war began, that it would only last a couple of weeks at best, has not been correct. And how we get out of it, I do not know. It's not my job to do it, but goodness me, I hope it happens soon. Bob in Wappingo called. He said that our traffic man Clint was talking about the Silver City Highway. He said it was open between Tibooburra and Warrigate. Please tell him it is not Warrigate. It's the Warrigate. It's an actual gate. It's a feature. It's not a town, which I actually love. Bob, I will let Clint know that. But for anyone else listening to the traffic and you were thinking, what town is Warrigate? Should we add that on our thing? No, if you try and turn up to the town of Warrigate to go have a drink at the local pub, maybe meet the mayor of Warrigate, you're going to be sorely mistaken. There will just be a gate. And if I remember anything about my time in the Outback, you'll be opening and closing Warrigate and many of his peers constantly getting in and out of the car. This is why you've got to always have a driving partner. And talking about housing, Phil in Bathurst says, Jess, I lived in a complex in Perth where Airbnb had charged the rental costs by the owners. They were charging $1,000 a week when normally the rents averaged $300 a week. Oh, goodness me, that's a big boost. And he says, look, this is the cause of the rental crisis we now face. It's obvious, but not to our stupid government. Phil in Bathurst. I've got to tell you, when I was living in Dubbo, I remember how much I was paying per week. And then I had a look online. I was curious about the short-stay rental market. It was one of my bugbears when I moved to regional Australia. I thought, how much is this impacting things? And I was seeing houses that were the same number of rooms, same quality of house as mine, and they were charging four times the amount of money for the equivalent, you know, a week. And the comments, you know, the feedback that you see on these apps, they were all from people going, oh, we had a wonderful stay as our company had to come out there for a two-month stint or a three-month stint. And I thought, oh, these are not even holidaying families. These are people that are coming in to do a job because we can't get normal people to take that job because there's no housing. So, again, the terrible circle of housing life at the moment. But hopefully we will see some changes there because everyone deserves a roof over their head. Here is Simple Minds. This was going to be alive and kicking. Let's see if we can get it going now. Oh, goodness me.

0: That is Simple Minds. Harry's texted in. He says, brilliant song, Jess. It sounds like Talking Heads. Alive and Kicking, it is a banger, isn't it? I used to think I was only interested in one Simple Minds song, but I couldn't have been more wrong. You are on Drive. A couple more texts to read out. I love this from JJ. We have been talking about, what life was like in yesteryear. I think it was Keith in Yalgoggan texted in reminiscing about when it was 17% interest rates, which, of course, a lot of people shake their fist at the sky. They cursed it if they had a mortgage. But JJ's perspective here says, Jess, I remember the 17% interest rates. My dad was very savvy with money. He took a percentage of our first year's wages, put it in a term deposit at 17% for a few years. Our first lesson in making our money work for us, and it helped us buy our first cars. JJ, that's brilliant, because you know what? Until I ever had any money in a bank, because I've never had enough money in a bank to be able to really care that much about interest, but you know, I've been trying to save for a house, my first one in my mid-40s, and now I understand, oh yeah, interest rates affects the mortgage, but it also affects what I'm getting from the bank if I've got it in an account. So it sounds like you were very, very savvy. Very smart. You got a good dad. Now, here's a really good story. Agriculture always needs a next generation, right? We're going to hear now from one young woman who says Indigenous Australians have far more to offer the industry than the roles that they've actually been traditionally boxed into. 24-year-old Murawari woman Kayani Gibbs Grambo is breaking down barriers to become one of Australia's first, possibly actually the first, Aboriginal female wool broker. Now, she's inspired by her grandfather, who worked as a shearer near Bourke, and now the Dubbo local has set her sights on a career in the wool trade. And she says that finding her place in the industry, it hasn't been easy, but she's exactly where she wants to be, in a job that she loves, with a future that she is excited about.
1: I was born and raised in Ballarat, Victoria, and then at a very young age, we moved to Bourke for a few years. Been in Dubbo ever since. My pop's a shearer, so he was pretty much at the farm a lot of the time, you know, taking me and my older sister out there most of the time and, you know, help feeding the sheep and being in the shearing shed and seeing what he does and whatnot. That kind of drew me to go back into wool after a bit of failed attempt at other careers. And, you know, I've just been here ever since, just love it. It's just so simple and it's pretty easy, so.
2: A lot of the time, if something's simple or easy, it's just because you're good at it. After you've walked me through what is involved, it's not simple or easy at all. Can you explain what exactly a wool broker does from the farm gate to auction, what their role is?
1: Yeah, so pretty much the bales come from the shearing shed, whatnot. We go off what the classer wants done to it and what the grower wants from it as well. And we just try and sell it to the best of our ability, try and bid the best and try and, you know, get the best quality wool forward and get the best numbers for them just to keep doing what they do.
2: Do you see doors opening for Indigenous people in agriculture, and what have you found in terms of other representation for women in this space, for Aboriginal people in this space, let alone an Aboriginal woman like yourself?
1: Well, it's been a bit of a road. You know, you don't see very familiar faces or anything. Like, you don't see much of your community doing it. Only if you, like, go out to the shearing sheds and, like, you know, see women there and, like, you know, Aboriginal people there. But, yeah, when you're in the brokering, it's a bit different. It's just mainly male-dominant, especially, like, white male-dominant. And it's just a bit hard, but, like, everyone's willing to be by your side, willing to help. Like, I know a few women have done brokering and, you know, gone into the sales part of it. Yeah, it's a bit of an eye-opener.
2: Are you the first Aboriginal woman?
1: Well, I'm trying to be. I do strive to be one of the first, even if there's not stat out there saying there isn't. But, yeah, I think I'm definitely would be one of the first and proud to be. Like, it's crazy how so many stereotypes just, like, belittle our communities and stuff, and then you got someone that's actually doing good, that actually wants to do good, out here striving and, you know, being one of the first to actually be my industry.
2: Do you feel like sometimes you have to work harder in some ways, or that it's harder to get those doors to open for you?
1: Yeah, I 100% do, yeah, most of the time, because it feels like, especially like when I was at TAFE, it was just like, oh, I'm a woman, like, going through this, like, that she's going to get a shearer husband and be pregnant and, like, you know, she's only there to do classing when they shear and blah, blah, blah. But, like, for me, it's not the case. I was just doing it just because I love working hard and it's just something I want to do with my life and, you know, get better at it and see more
2: How important is that representation? How much could it have made a difference for you in terms of finding this pathway maybe sooner or having someone who can help walk through it with you? How important is that?
1: Well, it would have helped a lot more. Like, I have a lot more support, and just to like see it all in like simpler terms. It's all so technical, but like just to have that extra support to guide you would have helped 100 times more.
2: Walking through this new career, what are you finding it's helping you with? Growth and fulfillment. What are you loving about it?
1: I just like to see how it's all done, and I like to know how like things work, how things are done, how things are controlled, like if there's an issue, like how do we fix it sort of thing, like problem solving. Very interested in a lot of things that I just love to learn about. Obviously wool can't take me everywhere I want, but like at least it'll give me the kickstarter to do a lot more than what I didn't think I could do. Definitely want to travel out to clients a lot more and travel around Australia doing what I love, and even like just, you know, just traveling to China or like Italy and like see little wool mills, and you know, go on like little wool trips to England, and especially like experience and touch and feel all the different wool types and see all the different sheep and how they're grazed and all that stuff. Like, I think it'd just be interesting and give a lot of knowledge to like what I want to do as well.
2: What are the next steps? You're almost there. What are the next steps to being fully accredited?
1: I've got a shearing school next week and I'm so excited for it. Just, I really am. It's been a long journey just to try and get my stencil and then, you know, go out into the big wide world with my stencil.
2: You were saying earlier that people haven't always been completely welcoming or supportive or just encouraging in the way that they could be, but what difference does it make when there is one person in your corner that is helping you open those doors?
1: Makes a massive difference. Like, makes it feel like I'm not a little kid here. Like, it makes me feel like I'm a grown adult actually helping out and like learning new things. Sometimes it's just hard when you're just standing there in the corner like just doing nothing, but like when someone's a bit more hands-on with me and stuff and like, oh, like what do you think about this, like ask my opinion, it really helps me learn a lot more and like how it's done.
2: What frustration is there, I suppose, that you're breaking new ground here, but is that frustrating thing to come to terms with?
1: Yeah, sometimes. Sometimes, like, you know, I'm not trying to call anyone out, but like a bit of racism here and there. I've just been ignoring it, just doing my own thing, and it's just crazy because I just, you know, try my hardest every time and it comes out 10 times better than I thought it would be. And even if no one is there supporting me or cheering me on, then don't really care. At least I'm doing what I'm doing.
2: For people who might be interested in agriculture but they don't see that there are pathways there already, you know, how do you get started if you can't see a clear way in?
1: Definitely do like ag at school. If it's offered at school, just do it. But like, even if more stuff at career days, that would help a lot of people, especially like, obviously if you're not grown up in it, you obviously don't know what's out there, or if you don't know people from it, and if you're not from a country town, like, you know, all those factors. Like, I didn't have a pathway if it wasn't for my pop, but I think more information about all this stuff as well, like there need to be a lot more exposure, I think, to like all of it, because everyone's crying for workers and there's just, you know, not enough exposure for the workers to come.
3: Tremendous. That was aspiring wool broker Murawari woman Kayani Gibbs Grambo speaking with the ABC's Lucy Thackray. I wish her the best of luck. I think it's incredible she might end up being Australia's first Aboriginal female wool broker. Brilliant stuff. Hey, here is Delamitri, and then we're taking a trip to Coley Country.

0: That's Delamitri. Roll to Me here on Drive. A couple more texts I want to read out before the show winds up. We have been talking about housing. Steve's texted in. He says, look, in the town where I live, there are empty houses that are owned by investors who have bought them as investments with no intention of renting them out. They're claiming the expenses off their income, leaving first home buyers and renters unable to find a home to live in. Oh, that is tough. I mean, it's, again, when you look at housing as an investment and not a human right, this is the stuff that's going to happen, you know, and these are the rules. No one's breaking any rules by doing it, which I guess is why they're sort of changing some of the rules. Steve, thanks for your perspective. I appreciate that. And Leanne in Lismore says, Jess, unless you can levitate, everyone needs access to land. No one created land, so the benefits should be shared amongst humanity. Our taxation system favours the rich. Taxes need to be shifted off hard work and onto all natural resources. Leanne, yes, yeah, so you're saying we stop taxing the income of workers, we start maybe taxing other things. Natural resources, wealth itself. These are discussions that are happening overseas to try and figure out how to solve wealth inequality. So big questions. And Viv in New Abalong West has simply sent me a meme of Neil the Seal looking like he's about to rampage down a Telstra phone box. And it's captioned, the reason for the Telstra outage is now revealed. Neil would never. Oh, righto. It's now time to saddle up the horse. We're going to trot through some red dust and head on into Coley Country, where our resident DJ, who likes both kinds of music, country and western, is waiting with another song to share. Becky Cole, good afternoon.
1: Good afternoon to you, Jess McGuire.
0: Now, you're keeping yourself busy this week. What are you up to?
1: I am actually on the central coast of New South Wales, just underneath where you are, and it is glorious. The weather is amazing. I did a little walk in the rain, but the rainbows over the last few days since I've been here on the coast have just been very special.
0: And very affirming. Are you staying at Casey Chambers' house?
1: No, I'm down the road.
0: Oh, great. Are you catching up for dinner?
1: Hopefully, yes. I'll let you know. You'll be there in spirit.
0: Yeah, good. I just know you two like to have a barbecue and some salads in bowls together, so I wouldn't want you to miss out. And if I was keeping you from dinner with Casey Chambers, I'd demand you hang up. We have so little time to talk to you, which was always gutting, but we'll get you back next week. But I want to use the remaining time to find out more about the artists we're going to hear this afternoon. Who have you picked and why?
1: I have picked Aussie singer Hayley Jensen because I'm just a huge fan. People may remember way back in, I don't know when it was. It was the second series of Australian Idol.
0: 2005.
1: She came fourth. Yeah, there you go. Well done. But since then, she did a lot of pop stuff. Since then, she's gotten countrier and countrier. And this new song of hers that she just released about a week ago, I think is wonderful. I think everyone's going to love it.
0: Hayley Jensen. Have you toured with her?
1: I actually went over about 20 years ago, went to the Middle East just after she did Idol, and we entertained the troops in Baghdad together.
0: Oh, how nice. I just would have thought whenever you meet a talented female singer-songwriter, she's usually recruited into your band. The solo career's over.
1: Well, if you see Hayley Jensen perform live, she is just a powerful rocket. Yeah. And a powerful, she's awesome. And also letting you know that the tickets have just gone on sale for the 2027 Tamworth Country Music Festival, and Hayley will be there amongst many other Aussie country artists.
0: Are you going to be there?
1: I'll be there.
0: Yeah,
1: 35 years. This is my 35th festival in a row.
0: can you believe that once I interviewed Troy Cassadaly and asked if he would be at Tamworth Country Music Festival, and then he was like, he was very gentle. He's like, oh yeah, no, I reckon I'll be there. I turned up, there's just a billboard of Troy Cassadaly towering over the town. I thought, yeah, no, I got to start understanding that this is where Australian country music goes every January.
1: Yep, and look how far you've come as a country music superstar fan.
0: Well, I'm slowly getting there. My playlist is extending every week. Talking to you, Becky Cole. We'll get you back next week.
1: Look forward to it.
0: And here is Hayley Jensen with Wild as the Wind. It's going to take us to the news.

0: Hayley Jensen taking us to the end of the show. I'll be back tomorrow from 3. A very interesting conversation we'll be having, looking at caravans and a high string of business collapses. What does it mean if you've put a deposit?
1: Good evening, Sean Tarrick-Goodwin with ABC News. The latest US strikes on Iran have raised fresh concerns about the security of one of the world's most important oil routes. Here's Francis Du.
2: President Donald Trump says the US has hit Iran very hard after 3 cargo ships were attacked while passing through the Strait of Hormuz this week. Iran has not claimed responsibility for the attacks. The US military says the latest strikes are aimed at keeping the key shipping route open, as Mr. Trump declared an interim agreement to end the war was over. The Strait of Hormuz is a critical energy route, with about a fifth of global oil supplies passing through it before the war. Any prolonged disruption in the strait could have consequences well beyond the region.
1: South Australian police are investigating a death at a regional hospital yesterday after SA Liberal Senator Karen Little said an elderly person had died during the Telstra outage. Olivia Mason has more.
3: In a social media post last night, Liberal Senator Karen Little said her office had received a report of a death after an apparent failure to connect to 000. She described the death as a devastating failure. SA Police says it repeatedly attempted to contact Senator Little for details. Police say they attended her office today and say contact has subsequently been made with the family of an individual who died at a regional hospital yesterday. Police say they were not notified of the death. They say an investigation into the cause and circumstances is now underway.
1: Telstra says it's working with police to determine whether the death was connected with the outage. Federal opposition leader Angus Taylor has launched his strongest criticism yet of One Nation in a speech to a policy forum in Sydney. Political reporter Lexi Junowich has the details.
4: Addressing the Sydney Institute, Mr. Taylor has described Australia as being in an economic crisis, but he's warned that while One Nation may claim to offer a way out of our national malaise, they would only make things worse and send the country broke. Mr. Taylor claims One Nation's 4 main policies across tax and defence would cost the budget $1 trillion over a decade. The opposition leader concluded his speech saying the coalition is the only party with a strong plan and a strong team to address the root cause of the nation's collapsing living standards.
1: Researchers say Indian Prime Minister Narendra Modi is a divisive political figure despite having a vocal supporter base. Mr. Modi is currently in Australia and has met with Prime Minister Anthony Albanese for bilateral talks in Melbourne. The pair have announced several new deals across defence, trade and education. Adelaide University's Associate Professor Priya Chacko says Mr. Modi's policies have made him polarising.
5: And he's introduced policies and laws that discriminate against Muslims in particular. He's cracked down on protest movements. So he's become a very divisive figure in India, but also outside of India in the massive Indian diaspora.
1: The Northern Territory's Children's Commissioner has resigned over concerns about the NT government's planned changes to child protection legislation. Tilda Colling reports.
6: The government introduced the laws in the wake of the alleged abduction and murder of Kumanjai little baby in Alice Springs, saying the bill will make the safety of kids the top consideration when considering removing them from their families. Commissioner Shalina Musk says she has been effectively sidelined in development of the changes, which she says will disproportionately harm Aboriginal children. She's also called out what she called a trend of reduced commitment to transparency, accountability and evidence-based decision-making in the Northern Territory government. Her resignation will take effect on July 16th.
1: The NT government has been contacted for comment. To sport now, Australian Ange Postecoglou has spoken for the first time since being appointed as the new manager of Saudi Arabian football champions Al Nassr. Postecoglou signed a 2-year deal with the club where he will manage Portuguese icon Cristiano Ronaldo. He says he's up for the challenge of trying to lead Al Nassr to another title in his first season.
7: So for me, it doesn't matter first year, second year, third year, every year I coach.

0: I want to win things. But it's not just about winning, it's about how you win, yeah? How you play your football. That is also very important to me.
1: To the weather now, isolated showers in the east and far northwest scattered along the central and northern coasts and adjacent ranges. In Sydney, partly cloudy with the chance of showers. This is ABC News.
2: Good evening and welcome to PM. I'm Samantha Donovan, coming to you from the lands of the Wurundjeri people of the Kulin Nation in Melbourne. Tonight, fans and protesters turn out to meet India's Prime Minister Narendra Modi in Melbourne. Also, Australia's anti-Semitism envoy says the ABC and SBS need an independent regulator to ensure impartiality. And Telstra admits more than 600 calls to 000 failed to get through during yesterday's outage.
3: So we did 639 welfare checks. There is still 170 that are with the police. And once we hand those to police, it is for them to comment and update on anything that's occurred there.
2: Australia has today signed a new agreement with India to export uranium to that nation for what are being termed peaceful purposes. The deal was signed during a visit to Melbourne by the Indian Prime Minister Narendra Modi. Mr Modi and his Australian counterpart, Mr Albanese, have also signed off on a defence and security pact for the Indo-Pacific region. This is Mr Modi's third visit to Australia as PM, and while many of the local Indian community are excitedly turning out to welcome him, others are protesting what they say are human rights abuses in India. Kimberly Price filed this report.
4: Celebrations in full swing outside Docklands Stadium in Melbourne ahead of the arrival of Indian Prime Minister Narendra Modi. More than 20,000 people were expected, including Prime Minister Anthony Albanese, to address the audience. Melbourne is home to the largest Indian diaspora in the country, but many travelled from elsewhere for the reception. While Narendra Modi is a controversial figure, those who love him don't hold back. Navneeth Reddy was on a special charter flight this morning, bringing around 50 people from Sydney for the event.
5: People get goosebumps. I mean, I witnessed here twice, and people cry when they see him because he's a man of masses, and India has never witnessed such a stalwart leader.
4: Another Sydney sider, CK, arrived in Melbourne 2 days ago and believes Mr Modi has global appeal.
6: He's walking around the world with the one word, peace, and live life with the peace. That is the reason why people love Modi.
4: Indira Nair is part of the Australian India Foundation in Perth and is volunteering at this event.
7: What us, Indian diaspora, by holding this event, by organising this event, we want to just send the message of the how united we are in Australia.
4: She says Indian migrants add value to the Australian community.
7: As a migrant myself, I have been living overseas for the last 34 years, and we know and we value the quality migration that comes in, especially the skilled migration. But, you know, otherwise, if there is any illegal migration happening, it definitely needs to be addressed.
4: Others were not happy to see the Indian Prime Minister in Australia. He's been heavily criticised by human rights groups.
8: Today, Modi's visit is a big concern for the Sikhs, the Khalistan movement.
4: Gurminder Singh is the coordinator for Sikhs for Justice Australia and New Zealand. For decades, the group has been lobbying for an independent Sikh homeland in northwest India called Khalistan. Mr. Singh says it's worrying to see Australia forge relations with Prime Minister Modi.
8: It's so difficult to understand that such a criminal record is being entertained over human rights.
4: Central to today's schedule were bilateral talks. Mr Albanese praising the growing relationship between the two nations.
9: Australia's relationship with India has never been more consequential than it is today. Our partnership has never been stronger. We share a focus on deepening and diversifying the relationship between our countries so we can continue to grow from strength to strength.
4: New deals were reached, including a defence and security pact for the Indo-Pacific region.
9: We will boost strategic coordination, increase the complexity of our defence exercises, and further build interoperability between our defence forces. We undertake to consult on defence-related developments in the Indo-Pacific that affect our shared interests.
4: A trilateral memorandum of understanding, also including Canada, was signed, which sees the three countries form a partnership covering science and technology. Another deal locks in Australian uranium exports to India exclusively for peaceful purposes. Mr. Modi, speaking through an interpreter, welcomed that agreement.
10: This will pave the way for uranium supplies from Australia to India and give our clean energy objectives fresh momentum.
4: Australia has also agreed to return several cultural artefacts to India in exchange for the repatriation of the remains of a First Nations ancestor currently held in the Government Museum of Chennai.
2: Kimberly Price reporting. The ABC's foreign affairs reporter Stephen Jedgetts is following the visit of the Indian Prime Minister Narendra Modi and joins us now from Melbourne. Stephen, how significant are the announcements the two countries have made today?
11: Look, they're solid and quite significant, although not earth-shattering. But what we're really seeing here, Sam, is the relationship starting to move into a more mature phase. There's been a lot of talk about the need to actually deliver on some of the ambition in the relationship. I think what we're seeing here is now the steady accretion of cooperation, business links, defence links, space cooperation links, export links that are going to really give the relationship more weight over time. So perhaps in an era where we're used to, you know, dizzying surprises from our visits or surprise strategic pacts, today's visit on first glance might seem a little underwhelming. I think there are some solid outcomes here.
2: Surprises are often not a good thing. What do you think's driving Australia's enthusiasm for this relationship right now?
11: Look, basically, in a world that is vastly more uncertain and dangerous than it was even, you know, 5-10 years ago, Australia needs all the powerful friends it can get. And India, along with very close friends like Japan, are going to be absolutely indispensable for Australia in an era where we're dealing not just with a very belligerent and sometimes very difficult China, which is not afraid, as we've seen, to use its economic weight as a coercive tool, but also now with a Trump administration that is deeply unpredictable and is also shown that it's not afraid to bully its allies as well, as we've seen with Canada and in Europe. So in a world where you've got two great powers that are very self-interested and showing, as Mark Carney might say, predatory instincts, Australia needs to do everything it can to balance them out and to show that working with other middle powers or emerging great powers like India is a feasible way to try and establish a balance and hold on to some of those rules that have underpinned prosperity and peace for so long.
2: And Stephen, human rights groups have been pressing Mr. Albanese to raise their concerns with Narendra Modi. Do you think he did?
11: I don't know for sure. We'll ask him when we get an opportunity, hopefully tomorrow. But my suspicion is that he did in the most pro forma way possible. So in other words, yes, I imagine that Australia would have felt that it has to raise concerns, including at this level over human rights abuses, questions around, you know, freedom of the press and freedom of the judiciary in India. But the reality is, as I've said, we need India now more than ever. And this is perhaps going to make it harder for Australia to inject any real energy into its attempts to put pressure on India. In a harder and a harsher and a more uncompromising world, Australia may have less space for these concerns, but we'll have to wait and see what Mr. Albanese says about this when he speaks to the media.
2: Thanks, Stephen. Stephen Jedgetts is the ABC's foreign affairs reporter. The fallout from yesterday's outages on Telstra's mobile and internet networks is continuing, with the telco now admitting that more than 600 calls to 000 failed to get through. The company and police in several states have had to follow up with welfare checks. Telstra says services have now been restored. One of the worst affected systems was Victoria's train network. Alexandra Humphreys filed this report.
12: Services are currently unable to operate. There is no current time frame for service resumption.
13: On a cold and foggy morning in Geelong, commuters were left stranded on the platforms after a widespread Telstra outage caused

0: managed.
1: Technically, trains can still run without mobile phone technology, but the present system that ensures security of trains on the tracks is highly reliant on mobile phone communication. So any glitches in the mobile network will have an impact on the security that can be provided to the trains running on the tracks.
0: The nationwide outage was caused by time synchronisation issues, in which some clocks were set back 2 decades due to a software glitch. Telstra has now confirmed more than 600 emergency calls failed to go through across the country. The telco's chief financial officer, Michael Ackland, concedes that's not good enough.
2: Any one call is unacceptable.
0: At least 7 customers who were contacted after their 000 calls failed needed emergency assistance.
2: So we did 639 welfare checks, which is where we see there's a failed call. Now that's out of 33,000 calls that were successfully connected through the course of the day. And we're working through those welfare checks. There is still 170 that are with the police.
0: A second outage occurred overnight, but Telstra says its services are now all back online.
2: I think customers can trust the 000 system. It is a very robust system. No system is completely immune from impacts and outage. We take this obligation incredibly seriously. We invest heavily in the resilience and the redundancy of our system. It is unacceptable what has happened.
0: As the outage was unfolding, Shadow Communications Minister Sarah Henderson made multiple test calls to 000. She's since rejected suggestions she broke laws against deliberately making non-emergency, nuisance or hoax calls. Opposition leader Angus Taylor has defended her actions.
3: Sarah Henderson was doing her job, but the minister wasn't. The minister wasn't. You know, if the minister hadn't been absent for 7 hours, Sarah wouldn't have had to do these things.
0: The Australian Communications and Media Authority is investigating the outage. Telstra could face multi-million dollar fines after penalties were strengthened last year. The telco's chief executive, Vicky Brady, is flying back to Australia from Europe, where she's been on annual leave.
4: Alexandra Humphreys. And South Australian police say they're now investigating whether the death of an elderly person in a regional hospital is connected to the Telstra outage. Their probe comes after Liberal Senator Karen Liddle claimed the person had died during the shutdown. Telstra says it's working with the police to establish whether the death is in fact connected to the outage. This is PM. I'm Samantha Donovan. You can hear all our programs live or later on ABC Listen. Now to the Royal Commission on Anti-Semitism and Social Cohesion, where the Australian Broadcasting Corporation has conceded it made a bad mistake on a story related to the Gaza war. The national broadcaster and the other main publicly funded network, SBS, have been called to appear at this latest block of the Commission's hearings. Our senior correspondent, Barbara Miller, has been following the developments today. Barb, on this bad mistake the ABC has admitted to, what happened?
5: So the ABC ran a story quoting a UN official who'd been interviewed by the BBC. He made the claim that within 48 hours, 14,000 babies could die in Gaza related to starvation. Now, that was an incorrect claim. Those numbers were wrong. The BBC clarified that in its coverage. The ABC ran that figure of 14,000 very prominently in its morning coverage, and it took hours for the broadcaster to update the coverage and correct it. The ABC's ombudsman, Fiona Cameron, told the Commission it was too slow in dealing with the correcting that story. And here's the ABC's editorial director, Gavin Fang, being asked by Richard Lancaster, counsel assisting, about the matter.
6: Yes, it was a bad mistake. The correction came on the news channel, the same channel that hosts News Breakfast, later in the afternoon. Ordinarily, we would try to do one of two things, try to get a correction as soon as possible, but also do a correction to the same or similar audience, so the News Breakfast audience. In this case, the correction was done on the news channel that afternoon.
7: Would it have been appropriate to make a correction the following morning in the next edition of the news?

0: breakfast program.
1: Yes.
2: And Barb, the federal government's special envoy to combat anti-Semitism, Gillian Segal, has told the commission today that she thinks the ABC and SBS should have an independent oversight body. What did both broadcasters tell the commission in response to that idea?
3: Yes, she described the broadcasters having their own ombudsman as being like them being judge, counsel and jury. She said they were marking their own homework, essentially. It was pointed out to her by Richard Lancaster that the ABC ombudswoman reported to the board and not to the editorial leadership. And he said, so she's not marking her own homework. Gillian Segal did agree to that. She also said, the special envoy, that there was simply too much coverage of the war in Gaza, too much that gave a negative view of Israel. And she said that kind of coverage exacerbated anti-Semitism here, suggesting there a disproportionate amount of coverage of that matter compared to other world events.
4: I'm not in any way suggesting that they shouldn't cover the matters that they consider important, but there are also lots of important issues around the world. There are major famines, there are other wars that we don't hear about at all in Africa. There are, you know, other major global concerns.
3: Now, it was put to Ms. Segal that this was a major event of significance and interest to many Australians and that broadcasters around the world had done extensive coverage on it. She suggested that perhaps they could balance it out almost by running some positive stories. And at one point, Sam, she suggested that perhaps they could run stories on the startup scene in Israel.
2: And Barb, I understand how to define anti-Semitism has also been a topic discussed today at the hearings. What's the commission heard?
3: Well, everyone who came sort of stated their position, which is that they don't agree with one another. Gillian Segal would like to see the ABC and SBS adopt what's known as the IRA definition of anti-Semitism. She made that case strongly today. The SBS and ABC representatives say they will not adopt that. Gavin Fang, the ABC's editorial director, told the commission because that definition is contested, some people say that it stifles free speech, then it wouldn't do anything for the ABC's independence and perception of being independent to adopt such a definition. So that's a real hot button issue for this commission, and we'd expect to see it feature in the recommendations one way or the other in the commission's final report at the end of the year.
2: Barbara Miller reporting from the Royal Commission on Anti-Semitism and Social Cohesion. Tensions between the United States and Iran remain high, with the Americans launching more attacks on Iran. The US military says the strikes are aiming to protect shipping in the crucial trade route, the Strait of Hormuz. The American President, Donald Trump, has declared he considers the memorandum of understanding between the two countries to be over. It was effectively a 60-day ceasefire to allow negotiations towards a peace deal to proceed. Ian Parmeter has had several diplomatic postings to the Middle East, including as Australia's ambassador to Lebanon. He's now at the Centre for Arab and Islamic Studies at the Australian National University, and he told me the current situation between the US and Iran is highly volatile.
5: We're having a situation of tit-for-tat strikes by the US and Iranian forces. The aim, or really the cause of it, is that Iran is determined to have ships use the Iranian side of the Strait of Hormuz, whereas the United States is encouraging shipping to use the Omani side. And the reason for Iran wanting to do that is that it interprets the Memorandum of Understanding, which was signed about 10 days ago, I think, that it essentially, the clause which says that Iran should make arrangements for the safe passage of commercial vehicles through the Strait of Hormuz for 60 days as implicit US confirmation that Iran has legitimate control of the strait. And that's what Iran wants. The other aspect is that even though the United States has been hitting Iranian targets, and they've been hitting Iranian drone launch sites, radar sites, and other military sites in the vicinity of the Strait of Hormuz, for Iran to be successful in terms of deterring shipping thing going through the Strait of Hormuz, it only has to threaten to attack shipping, which it is, of course, now doing, because that drives up insurance rates to enormous levels. So Iran has very strong leverage with its ability to threaten the Strait of Hormuz.
2: Do you think then that Donald Trump is right in blaming the Iranians for this apparent breakdown of the Memorandum of Understanding?
5: Being tit for tat as it is, it's very hard to attribute blame. The Iranians, in a sense, started this last round of fighting between the US forces and Iranian forces by attacking three commercial vessels that were using the Omani side of the strait. So to that extent, Iran can be seen as having started this. But I think this also needs to be seen in the context that, in many ways, the killing of Ali Khamenei, the former supreme leader of Iran, in many ways can be seen now as having been a bit of a mistake by the United States and Israel, because Khamenei was someone who had overall control of Iranian decision-making and had shown himself at different times to be pragmatic in his decision-making. What's happened since then is that because the nominal supreme leader, Mojtaba Khamenei, the son of the supreme leader, has not been seen and is believed to be badly wounded, that the Islamic Revolutionary Guard Corps, the hardline enforcers within the Iranian system, has now assumed major control. It's no longer really a clerical regime. It's primarily a military nationalistic regime. And that's a lot more difficult to deal with because, first of all, there are divisions now within the Iranian system without anyone to make an overall decision on what they'll do. But secondly, the IRGC, the Islamic Revolutionary Guard Corps, is of its nature very hardline and prepared to take risks to achieve its control over the country itself and its objectives.
2: Yes, I see the Islamic Revolutionary Guard Corps is launching drones and missiles at US bases in Bahrain and Kuwait. How will other Middle Eastern nations be viewing this breakdown in the agreement between the US and Iran, especially those that have been involved in the negotiations?
5: Well, with great alarm, because when Iran decides to hit supposedly neutral states like Bahrain and Kuwait, essentially what it's doing is holding the Gulf states hostage. So if the United States hits Iran, Iran will then hit one of these Gulf states. So they are very, very concerned. They really want this whole thing finished as quickly as possible, because obviously it's affecting them economically, but making it very difficult for them to export oil. But secondly, these are all monarchies in the Gulf states, and it actually puts them under threat because they're seen as being unable to defend their own people. And the Gulf states' mechanism for defending themselves has been to rely on the United States, and the United States can't defend them. So it goes around in a circle like that.
2: Ian Parmeter, this is a very hard question, I know, but what do you think is going to happen next?
5: I think we're not going to get anything concrete at the end of the 60 days. Negotiations, despite Donald Trump saying that the MOU was finished, are due to begin again on the 11th, on Saturday. And presumably Steve Witkoff and Jared Kushner, who are Trump's negotiators, will go to Islamabad for negotiations. But what they're trying to do, what they're arguing with the Iranians, is that a solution for the confrontation with the US is for Iran to completely halt its nuclear program. And at this stage, there are no signs that Iran is prepared to do that. The best hope would be if the 60-day ceasefire, if the ceasefire can be restored, because we don't have that now, will be extended. But in the worst case, we may go back to the sort of fighting that we were seeing in the last couple of months.
2: Ian Parmeter from the Centre for Arab and Islamic Studies at the Australian National University. Thanks for joining me for PM. I'm Samantha Donovan. We'll be back at the same time tomorrow. I hope you'll join us then. Good night.

0: Good evening, Sean Tarrant-Goodwin with ABC News. Funeral ceremonies for Iran's late Supreme Leader Ayatollah Ali Khamenei are continuing amid anger over ongoing US strikes. Here's Francis Du.
1: Crowds have gathered in Tehran and Qom over several days to mourn the late Ayatollah

0: Ali Khamenei. He is due to be buried in the northeastern city of Mashhad later tonight local time. Iran's government has declared a national day of mourning. Iran's new supreme leader Ayatollah Mojtaba Khamenei has yet to make an appearance at the funeral ceremonies. He is believed to be in hiding after reportedly being wounded in the airstrike that killed his father. The ceremonies come as President Donald Trump says the US will continue strikes on Iran. Tehran has responded by targeting Bahrain, Kuwait and Qatar in crossfire.
1: An ICAC inquiry has heard the former University of Wollongong Chief Governance Officer make sweeping admissions about recruitment practices involving former colleagues and high school friends. Kelly Fuller reports.
2: Alyssa White agreed multiple appointments were entirely lacking in transparency, involved repeatedly favouring a select few candidates and breached university recruitment, conflict of interest and conduct policies. Across 2 days of evidence, she's accepted giving advantages to a number of candidates, including providing application assistance, interview preparation and advance access to interview questions. Asked by counsel assisting Emma Bathurst why she did it, Ms. White said staffing difficulties and workplace conditions had overwhelmed her ability to think clearly. The inquiry continues.
1: A former New South Wales police officer who was found guilty of raping his then wife has been taken into custody after his bail was revoked by a judge. Isabel Rowe reports.
3: The former police officer, who can't be named to protect the identity of the victim, stood trial in the district court on 19 domestic violence-related charges. A jury found him guilty on Tuesday of 11 charges, including sexual intercourse without consent and choking. The former officer was on bail, but prosecutors filed a detention order to take him into custody while awaiting sentencing. The man's defence lawyers argued against the order, but the judge was not convinced and ordered his bail be revoked. The former officer hugged supporters in court before being led away. He'll be sentenced in September.
1: The Special Broadcasting Service has defended its coverage of the Middle East conflict after being criticised at the Royal Commission on Anti-Semitism and Social Cohesion. Australia's Anti-Semitism Special Envoy Gillian Siegel has told the inquiry members of the Jewish community have been concerned about perceptions of bias at the ABC and SBS. Ms. Siegel alleged the nature and volume of the coverage of the Israel-Gaza war had contributed to a highly negative perception of Israel. SBS Director of News and Current Affairs Amanda Wicks told the Commission her organisation has strict policies around how it covers stories and manages complaints.
4: From my perspective, we have obviously covered extensively the developments in the Middle East in the last 3 years. Our code of practice is our guide in terms of whether we're meeting the editorial standards.
1: The number of people infected with Ebola in the Democratic Republic of Congo has risen to more than 1,750, with 600 deaths so far in the current outbreak. There have also been two new cases in a new province, as the BBC's Emery Makumino reports.
5: Two new Ebola cases have been detected in Chopo province in Kisangani, DRC's third largest city. Health teams say they are stepping up testing, treatment and monitoring because Kisangani is a major transport hub and stopping the virus there is especially important. They have warned that most of the recent deaths from the disease have been taking place in the community, outside treatment centres, driving new infections.
1: To sport now, Dutch cyclist Olav Kooi has won a bunch sprint finish after a crash in a chaotic conclusion to stage five of the Tour de France. The 24-year-old crossed the line ahead of Germany's Max Kanter. To the weather, isolated showers in the east and far northwest of the state, scattered along the central and northern coasts and adjacent ranges, dry elsewhere. In Sydney, partly cloudy this evening with the chance of showers. Right now on the coast, it's 16 degrees and 17 in Penrith. Partly cloudy in Sydney again tomorrow with a top of 17 degrees. There's a chance of showers on the coastal fringe with a medium chance elsewhere. 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
6: I think it's a bit scary that everything went down because Telstra wasn't able to keep up their end of the bargain. And I can understand where the transport people are coming from. They want to keep us safe. But it's really frustrating that everything's ground to a halt.
7: Regional train commuters are all aboard once more after the Telstra outage caused significant frustrations. And the telco apologised.

0: rises as more than 600 000 calls go unanswered and Australians share how the network outage affected their ability to reach loved ones.
1: No one could ring me and talk to me, so I could talk to mum. Say, let them look at your mum, let them take you to the doctor, let them call or get the ambulance if you can, let them take you to the hospital.
0: And we are a coffee-loving nation that doesn't actually produce all that much ourselves, about 1% of what we consume. But researchers say that could all change.
2: I expect we can expand quite massively with a shift in consumer preferences, but also because we are starting to get competitive in terms of pricing, because global pricings are going up, whereas our pricings are either steady or expecting to go down with the new varieties that we're having.
0: My name's Alex Barwick. You're listening to Australia Wide, coming to you from Urrunda Country in Mbantua, Alice Springs. Fallout from the nationwide Telstra outage that left potentially millions of Australians unable to make calls or access the internet continues. It's been revealed there were many more 000 calls that went unanswered than first thought, with more than 600 welfare checks taking place across the country. Telstra's CFO, Michael Ackland, has spoken to the public again, explaining why the 000 calls were affected.
3: In these cases, when calling 000, some people received an error message, and then their phone would go and try to connect to an alternative mobile network, as it should. The issue was a consequence of the same software defect that I talked to you about yesterday. So while we addressed the original issue, that subsequent issue remained ongoing and needed to be addressed in a different way. Overnight, our teams made good progress, significantly reducing the occurrence of failed calls to 000, and we've now implemented a solution that has addressed the impact of this issue.
0: And stories are flowing through from Australians who say they couldn't reach loved ones in need. A South Australian woman says she was left out of the loop after her elderly mother had a fall during the network failure. Michelle Johnson from Border Town in South Australia's southeast said her 89-year-old mum, who lives over in Western Victoria, had a fall in public but wouldn't let anyone help her. Her mum, who has dementia, finally managed to get herself home. Ms. Johnson said that despite her mum having services set up so that she could continue to live at home independently, she felt let down by the network failure. Here she is speaking on ABC Radio in Adelaide.
1: It's never good to have a fall, but she was in a public place, so other people did actually see her have the fall. But mum lives with a mixed diagnosis of dementia and Alzheimer's. So she was actually quite frightened through the whole episode and wouldn't allow anyone to really help her. Sorry, I didn't realise I was going to get upset. Now I talk about it. So mum actually got herself home again, and it was only that one of the public people from the public that saw her. Because the phones weren't working, they went to the local community health centre. And the nurses went down and saw mum, thank goodness. Mum is fine, I just want to get to that point. She's actually fine. But she wouldn't really allow them to help her either because she was frightened. And no one could ring me and talk to me. And so I could talk to mum and say, let them look at your mum, let them take you to the doctor, let them call or get the ambulance if you can, let them take you to the hospital. So it was actually a few hours later. It was probably about 3 hours later before any message could get through.
0: Michelle Johnson speaking there. And the Telstra outage has also had lingering effects on regional transport. Train lines came to a standstill in New South Wales and Victoria, but now they're slowly coming back online. Reporter Jonathan Kendall has been speaking with commuters at Geelong Railway Station. Jonathan, thanks for speaking to Australia Wide. How have regional Victorians been affected by this outage?
4: Well, it's been a very turbulent 24 hours. I mean, some have called it chaotic, definitely inconvenient and frustrating. That's what I'm hearing from commuters. I've been at the Geelong Railway Station today. I got there just before 7 o'clock this morning, and I've been chatting to lots of different people. Lots of people having to reschedule social catch-ups. I spoke to a lovely couple who were heading from Geelong to Melbourne to hear Indian PM Narendra Modi speak, and they almost missed out on seeing Narendra Modi speak, but I think they're going to make it in time. We've had people

0: who are just trying to commute to work, and they've struggled to make it as well. But a fair bit of frustration, but a fair bit of relief and resilience, I guess, in that trains are back online now.
1: We know buses often are brought in to do the heavy lifting when trains come to a standstill. Did they provide an adequate alternative for commuters?
0: Well, yeah, they did, though V-Line, the CEO, has said that they did struggle to get enough coaches because of the kind of unplanned nature of it. They hadn't quite, they didn't know this was coming. So they struggled to find enough coaches or buses to get people into.
1: And do commuters feel as though they were communicated clearly with throughout this standstill?
0: Well, some did. Others totally didn't. I spoke with some people this morning and they were expecting that the fault with Telstra would affect train services yesterday and then they'd turn up this morning and things would be fixed. That wasn't the case. I mean, V-Line said yesterday that it would kind of drag into today. Some people did feel like there was clear communication, others not so much.
2: I think it's a bit scary that everything went down because Telstra wasn't able to keep up their end of the bargain. And I can understand where the transport people are coming from. They want to keep us safe, but it's really frustrating that everything's ground to a halt.
3: Telecommunications is pretty important, but this is not the first big outage we've had over the last couple of years. So, I mean, it's not ideal, but it is what it is. I know nobody wants to create any issues, but somehow they keep coming back.
1: Jonathan, how much do we understand now about exactly why the regional train lines specifically were affected in this outage?
0: Well, the cause of the outage was a software fault that caused the time synchronisation issues across Telstra's network. It meant that the network went down. And I didn't actually know, Alex, but on each V-Line train, there are either one or multiple SIM cards which are responsible for the radio communication network. So this is radio communication between each train and then back to base as well. V-Line says the network outage interfered with those SIM cards used on every train to communicate with the wider network. And as you can appreciate, if a train doesn't have communications, the consequences could be fatal and catastrophic. So Telstra said the company had identified and resolved the issue by 4 p.m. yesterday, but V-Line services took a while to catch up. So they were suspended overnight and into this morning and, as I mentioned before, resumed at about midday.
1: Jonathan, thanks so much.
0: My pleasure.
1: Reporter Jonathan Kendall there.
4: ABC Australia-wide.
1: The GAN, the iconic sleeper train that travels nearly 3,000 kilometres through the heart of outback Australia from Adelaide through Alice Springs up to Darwin, was also affected, stuck on the platform in Adelaide overnight because of the outage. Several passengers disembarked early for fear of missing their itinerary, including British travellers James and John, who had tours booked in Alice Springs.
5: Well, I've got a tour booked out of Alice Springs tomorrow and I didn't want to miss that, so decided that we'd fly up this afternoon. And yeah, I don't know what will happen with the train, but obviously I've got to get some flights up to Alice Springs, which I've had to pay for, so, and they're last minute, so they're not cheap, but
6: what sort of price tag are we looking at?
5: It's a bit over $1,000 for two of us.
1: British travellers who decided against taking the GAN through the Red Centre after it was affected by the outage. We head now to the Atherton Tablelands in far north Queensland. Australians are among the world's biggest coffee drinkers, from Colombian single origin, Brazilian dark roast, or Arabica coffee fresh from Ethiopia. Whichever blend fills your cup, it's likely that the beans that go into your daily caffeine hit are imported. But as reporter Sophie Johnson discovered, Queensland researchers and growers believe there's room to produce much more coffee here at home.
7: There's something big brewing in this year's coffee crop, with harvest underway on the Atherton Tablelands in far north Queensland. The Australian coffee industry is undergoing a wave of expansion, driven by increased consumer demand and interest. Researchers like Tobias Kretschmar from Southern Cross University are backing this era of growth.
8: Well, we're never going to be mainstream, so we can't ever meet the total demand of Australian coffee, even if we ramped up with maximum potential. What we're looking at is a sustainable intensification, and we're looking at a premium quality product that fits a niche. I expect we can expand quite massively with the shift in consumer preferences, but also because we are starting to get competitive in terms of pricing, because global pricings are going up, whereas our pricings are either steady or expecting to go down with the new varieties that we're having. Coffee is currently constrained to the northern rivers, northern New South Wales, southern Queensland area, and there's a large production area in the Atherton Tablelands. We're now going to test whether or not we can grow coffee in Western Australia, but also expand production areas in the established regions. And that would allow coffee to become a bigger product in the Australian coffee industry and market.
7: Right now, Australian-grown coffee makes up less than 1% of national consumption. Mr. Kretschmar has been trialling new coffee varieties to find those best suited for Australian growing conditions. A lot of the interest from emerging growers is largely driven by overproduction in other agricultural crops.
8: One of the key drivers we're realising there is that there's been an overproduction of avocados in Australia. There's too many avocado farmers that are looking to diversify. And traditionally, if you can grow an avocado, it's pretty much the right climate and soil to be growing coffee as well, so that's worth trialing. And similar picture for macadamia, even though while macadamia is still expanding, a lot of the trees are getting very big and people are trying to get rid of one row, well, every second row, and replacing that with an intercrop, and coffee is a good alternative there.
7: Atherton Tablelands coffee grower Jack Murat has been trialling some of the new varieties as he expands overall production.
9: Our nursery is full, so we'll be planting more this year. We planted some more last year. That's our expansion in the near future. We'll be planting last year and this year another 80,000 plants. Excluding that, we have 150,000.
7: He says in the past 5 years, consumers have become more interested in Australian coffee.
9: Of the Australian produced, grown, roasted, consumed coffee, it's less than, I think it's around 0.5% is only Australian. So if we can increase that a couple of percent, we'll be happy. I don't see why we can't. We do have good quality. We do have good production. We do have everything at our doorstep. We don't use harsh chemicals that a lot of other countries have access to. And we don't have diseases and pests that every other producing country had. Yeah, I don't see why we can't. The consumer can't keep expanding and exploring the Australian grown route.
7: Mareeba grower Rob Jakes has seen a 20% increase in his consumer base year on year for the past 4 years.
10: Even in our own country, the market there is huge. And more people are coming to the realisation that Australian coffee is good. Not only good, but it's also clean and green.
7: Now Mr. Jakes is going full steam ahead as he prepares for his busiest year yet.
10: We were looking at one of the biggest harvests we've ever had, and it's now being confirmed it is the biggest harvest we've ever had. So combination of different factors with the coffee trees that we pruned. It takes 2 years for them to cycle through and create a really good crop. And we cycled through 80% of the farm in those 2 years. And when you get that particular 80% coming online all at once, you get a pretty much double crop what you'd usually get. So it's in its honeymoon period, and it's a great honeymoon this year.
7: Mareeba coffee farmer Rob Jakes ending that report from Sophie Johnson.
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1: My name's Alex Barwick. You're listening to Australia Wide. We head to the Great Barrier Reef now, where scientists from the Australian Institute of Marine Science are deep in the water, being towed among the ocean creatures and their habitats. It sounds like an incredible job, and it's part of one of the longest-running continuous monitoring programs of coral reef health in the world. It tells us how the reef is faring. James Tugwell has this story.
11: Daniela Cesarelli is clinging to a rope with her hands above her head as she whizzes through the water, trying to count as many fish and coral as she can. She's soaring through an underwater world in a research method known as a manta tow.
12: A manta tow is where a snorkeler gets towed along behind a boat. They're hanging onto a board that has an underwater sheet strapped to it and a pencil, and the boat tows them at a certain speed for about 2 minutes. And while the boat is towing them, the snorkeler is looking down at the reef and scoring the amount of coral, the amount of soft coral, counting some of the fish. And then every 2 minutes, the boat will stop and you get to write down all those numbers. And then you go again. So you go over and over again until the whole reef has been towed.
11: And she gets to travel all over the reef.
12: It's like flying. It's like flying and seeing these really big areas of the reef. That's the benefit of the manta towing, is that you see long stretches of reef that with the more detailed methods you just would never get to. And we also see all the different habitats of the reef. So you might see a sheltered side of the reef. You might see like sandy lagoon with patch reefs at the back reef, or you might see the steep walls at the reef front. You get to see all these reef habitats. I always see something cool on every dive and every snorkel. There's always something that makes you stop for a moment and go, oh wow. So we have gotten to see some pretty amazing things. We had a visit from a false killer whale one time when we were diving. I love seeing octopus. They're my favorite thing to see. I saw one punch a fish once. It's always fun to have dolphins playing with the boat. It's always amazing going out in whale season and seeing whales. So there's always something going on that's new and interesting and really cool. And you do get to steer the board a bit so you can duck dive down, and that does really feel like flying when you're getting pulled along underwater. And we do tow in quite rough weather sometimes, so that can be fun, getting a barrel while you're on a manta tow.
11: Dr. Cesarelli has completed about 3,000 of these manta tows in her 5 years working on the long-term monitoring program. Team leader Mike Emsley says the program has recorded data from 490 different reefs on the Great Barrier Reef in its 40-year history.
13: It was pretty pioneering, particularly on the scale of the GBR. So there'd obviously been a lot of just fundamental scientific research done, but the kind of to have a GBR-wide look at how things were faring was a very novel thing.
11: He says the manta tows have been carried out exactly the same way since 1986, and that's what makes it such a strong data set.
13: The real power of this data set is the ability to be able to track the status of reefs through time. 40 years is really significant. I mean, it's the longest running continuous monitoring program of coral reef health and status probably in the world. And, you know, it gives us really unique insights into how the reef's faring and how it compares to previous times. And without it, we wouldn't have the information to be able to assess a lot of the, you know, federal government plans in terms of sustainability. So the Reef 2050 sustainability plan, without this data, it would be really hard to assess how the reef's tracking towards a lot of the targets there.
11: But it's not all just for policy analysis. All the data is on a public-facing dashboard, down to every single manta tow.
12: There's a common question that I get from anyone who knows that I work on the reef: how's the reef doing? And we answer this through this dashboard.
7: Dr. Daniela Cesarelli, part of the Australian Institute of Marine Sciences Great Barrier Reef Long-Term Monitoring Program team, ending that report from James Tugwell. And finally, on Australia-wide, we stay in Queensland but head to the Aboriginal community of Yarrabah in far north Queensland, about 55 kilometres south of Cairns, nestled on the coast and surrounded by mountainous rainforest. With a 2,500-strong population, it's one of the state's largest Indigenous communities. And now it's taking cancer care into its own hands. Its health service has rolled out a cancer care program tailored to the town's specific needs. Reporter Bridget Herman has this story.
14: Hello, that's what you look like.
15: Shanton Lefo is visiting cancer patient Joanne at her home in Yarrabah, a remote community south of Cairns in far north Queensland.
14: And where you been right for today?
16: Yeah, it was good. I'm glad I rang you guys. Yeah.
15: Shanton's job is to help Yarrabah residents navigate their cancer diagnosis. He does any and everything, driving people to their appointments in Cairns, translating medical jargon, supporting family, and even just showing up to have a conversation.
14: We come in holistic care, basically any type of support they might need, especially, you know, not just about their appointments, follow-ups or checkments. Some of them might need financial help, emotional support, so we just do whatever, cater it to their needs.
15: His role as a cancer care support officer is part of a $2.3 million program funded through the National Aboriginal Community Controlled Health Organisation and aimed at tailoring cancer support to Yarrabah's needs. It's run by the town's local health service, Girini Yulamaka. Head Dr. Jason King says the program has a dual focus. It works to support cancer patients, but also works with health promotion to reduce rates of the disease.
17: And so we're looking at that continuum and supporting those people from community, again, by local community people who understand local issues, understand the local pressures and the context of living in a community like Yarrabah and what it needs, what's required to actually make that journey successfully.
15: This program wasn't around when local resident Colin Costello faced a cancer diagnosis in 2018.
18: I had aggressive lymphoma cancer. I was sweating a lot, my T-shirt was soaked and my bits were soaked. So I had to go and see the doctor and they told me I had aggressive cancer. And so they rushed me to Cairns Base Hospital. I stayed there for 7 months.
15: The community was an important support to him.
18: It was helpful, people loved, you know, people cared. Yeah, a lot of people care in Yarrabah. You have to be in Yarrabah to know the people.
15: And he says local services understood local needs.
18: It was not bad for my family because we had no car. Instead of sometimes we have to have families pay someone to get in town, and it's cost money from asking for transport, but Greenie was a big help.
15: Now a survivor, Colin supports community-led healthcare.
18: Yeah, Yarrabah can make their own decisions, yeah. There's a lot of people here who are good at making decisions.
15: Dr. King says that in medicine, there's no clinical safety for First Nations patients without cultural safety too.
17: We talk about demographics and we talk about epidemiology, but cultural safety is a core layer of that, where a different experience of history, of government programs and, racism, for example, that leads directly to different outcomes in health. If you're not aware and able to act on those differences, then there's no way you can act in a clinically safe manner. You can't make decisions that are going to be best for that person in front of you and their community.
15: And fear can cause people to avoid the healthcare system.
17: People often talk about the big hospital, and going to the big hospital is often associated with death. It's a reality for people who live here that you get sick, you go to the hospital, and sometimes you don't come back. Cancer is often a part of that story as well.
15: Yarrabah is just a 50-minute drive from Cairns, but it's Australia's fifth most disadvantaged community, according to 2021 census data. The houses are overcrowded, the road to Cairns is steep and difficult to travel without a reliable car. Dr. King says these factors play into people's health.
17: We think about 80% of the presentations to our clinic have some social determinant root cause. People from community live within that context, so they deeply and very powerfully understand what it takes to live day by day and what it takes to overcome those challenges. And so when you're looking for solutions, you can't really look to big capital cities for these very on-the-ground challenges. People who have the ability to reflect and look at what their daily experience is and then bring those to the table and say, look, I understand these issues. I have family members who have gone through this, or I know other people in community who have gone through this, and I think I know a better way. We need to listen to those voices and give them a platform to actually bring solutions to bear, because we've got 230 plus years of attempts by various government and health systems to overcome health disparities, and we still have gaps.
15: A community meeting the challenges with its own answers holds weight.
17: For people of Yarrabah, having an opportunity to have a say, not just a say, but to carry out the care of their own people is incredibly powerful.
19: I'm going to go this way then.
16: Okay, thank you very much for your services and for your help.
15: For Shanton, his work is more than just a job. He's spent the last 15 years living and working across Australia, away from Yarrabah. But this role has brought him home.
14: I can't put it into words of giving back to my community, especially what they gave to me when I was growing up. Now I'm giving it back. The famous saying, Nappi Bama, you know, many black people say, like, Nappi Bama, Yarrabah, Yarrabah, I am Yarrabah, the people of Yarrabah. And now I'm finally here waking. It's very weird. It's like a sense of calling, coming back home.
1: Yarrabah resident and cancer care support officer, Shanton Lee Foe, ending that report from Bridget Herman. And that's Australia Wide for today. My name's Alex Barwick. Thanks to the program's producer, Alex Hyman, and thank you for listening.

0: Good evening, Sean Tarrant-Goodwin with ABC News. The latest US strikes on Iran have raised fresh concerns about the security of one of the world's most important oil routes. Here's Francis Du.
1: President Donald Trump says the US has hit Iran very hard after three cargo ships were attacked while passing through the Strait of Hormuz this week. Iran has not claimed responsibility for the attacks. The US military says the latest strikes are aimed at keeping the key shipping route open, as Mr. Trump declared an interim agreement to end the war was over. The Strait of Hormuz is a critical energy route, with about a fifth of global oil supplies passing through it before the war. Any prolonged disruption in the strait could have consequences well beyond the region.
0: Federal opposition leader Angus Taylor has warned voters against backing One Nation during a speech to a policy forum in Sydney. Successive opinion polls in recent months have shown the minor party outperforming the coalition, which has so far been unable to strengthen its supporter base under Mr. Taylor's leadership. He's told the Sydney Institute supporting One Nation is a mistake for several reasons.
2: If you're considering supporting One Nation, there are at least three reasons to think again. First, One Nation is a column of smoke. Long on rhetoric but short on substance, One Nation's offering is a random grab bag of poorly defined, contradictory and constantly changing positions.
0: The Special Broadcasting Service has dismissed suggestions it is marking its own homework after its complaints process was criticised at the Royal Commission on Anti-Semitism and Social Cohesion. Gavin Coote reports.
3: Australia's Special Envoy to Combat Anti-Semitism, Gillian Siegel, has called for an independent body to oversee complaints about the ABC and SBS's coverage. She accused the public broadcasters of marking their own homework, but SBS Ombudsman Amy Stockwell told the Commission she already operates independently when handling complaints.
4: It's not a case of me marking my own homework. I mark somebody else's homework, then the ACMA marks mine.
3: The ABC has also defended how it manages complaints during evidence today.
0: South Australian police are investigating a death at a regional hospital yesterday after SA Liberal Senator Karen Liddell said an elderly person had died during the Telstra outage. Olivia Mason has more.
5: In a social media post last night, Liberal Senator Karen Liddell said her office had received a report of a death after an apparent failure to connect to 000. She described the death as a devastating failure. SA Police says it repeatedly attempted to contact Senator Liddell for details. Police say they attended her office today and say contact has subsequently been made with the family of an individual who died at a regional hospital yesterday. Police say they were not notified of the death. They say an investigation into the cause and circumstances is now underway.
0: Telstra says it's working with police to determine whether the death was connected with the outage. An attempt to put an immediate stop to aerial culling of feral horses in the New South Wales Snowy Mountains has failed in the Land and Environment Court. Isla Evans reports.
6: The Department of Climate Change, Energy and the Environment was facing accusations that up to 11 horses were killed inhumanely during recent aerial culling in Kosciuszko National Park. Justice John Robson refused an application for an interim injunction on Thursday, allowing the final 2 days of the current aerial culling operation to proceed. Justice Robson told the court there wasn't enough evidence to prove the horses were unnecessarily, unreasonably or unjustifiably killed, or that the deaths breached current laws. The matter will return to court later this month, with a case seeking to permanently stop aerial culling set to be heard.
0: To sport now, Australian sprint sensation Gout Gout has suffered a severe hamstring injury that will sideline him for the rest of the 2026 season. The 18-year-old has revealed that he injured his left hamstring last night while training in Brisbane. An MRI report has revealed a tear to the muscle, meaning he is withdrawn from the remainder of the 2026 campaign and will not compete in the World Under-20 Championships in the US state of Oregon next month. To the weather now, isolated showers in the east and far northwest scattered along the central and northern coasts and adjacent ranges, dry elsewhere. In Sydney, partly cloudy this evening with a chance of showers, partly cloudy in Sydney again tomorrow with a top of 17 degrees. There's a chance of high chance of showers on the coastal fringe and a medium chance elsewhere, partly cloudy on Saturday and a top of 19 degrees. 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
9: Yes, it is almost time for the quiz. So give me a call on 1300 222 702, or you can text through at any time on 0467 922 702 if you just want to tell me what you reckon the best Aussie word is. First caller for the quiz gets a book. Winner after the gong gets a legendary I Won the Evening Quiz on ABC Radio fridge magnet. Looking at the text line, we recently just spoke to Dr. Vanessa Perota about Neil the Seal, who has gone back to the ocean, and asked about our precious Benny the Seal on the steps of the Sydney Opera House. And Deb has texted in saying, "Benny on the steps, isn't that an Elton John song? And now I've got that song stuck in my head. Thanks." Thanks, Deb. Speaking about breast milk donations earlier with the lifeblood donations, I've got a text here from Michelle saying, "Hi, when my grandson was born 6 years ago, my daughter didn't have a good supply and she tried everything to boost it. She found a group of mums on Facebook that donated milk to her. They didn't go through the milk bank as they were too far out of Sydney. These wonderful ladies supplied so much milk to our boy. A lot of the mums remained friends with my daughter and they still get together as their bubs were around the same age as my grandson. Mums are such great people," says Michelle, and I agree. Absolutely. What a beautiful story. Thank you for sharing. Now, speaking of Aussie words, Gary in Western Sydney reckons that Falconbridge is his favourite Aussie word. It contains the first seven letters of the alphabet and all the vowels. If you reckon you can top Falconbridge as the best Aussie word, 1300 222 702 is my number for the quiz. And also you can text me on 0467 922 702. But first is the weather. Now, tomorrow we're looking at Sydney, 17 degrees with a shower or two. Canberra is 13 degrees with some morning frost and cloudy. Newcastle, 17 degrees, a shower or two. And Wollongong, 16 degrees with a shower or two. Bathurst is 13 degrees and partly cloudy. No rain, though. Tuggeranong is 13 degrees with morning frost and cloudy. Eden is looking at 16 and mostly sunny. And Inverell, 18 degrees and partly cloudy. Well, pick up your phone, 1300 222 702, 0467 922 702. What two baked goods combined to make a cruffin? It's time for the quiz.

0: First question for the quiz. What two baked goods combine to make a cruffin? Matt in Katoomba, what do you reckon the best Aussie word is? Matt in Katoomba, are you there?
1: Oh, I am.
0: Hello, yes, it's you. How are you?
1: Oh, my God. So quick, right?
0: What do you reckon the best Aussie word is?
1: My favourite Aussie word is arvo.
0: Oh, it's perfect.
1: Especially when you say it, like if I said to you, what are you up to, Savo Ray?
0: Oh, right.
1: Savo.
0: Savo. Not even just arvo, but this afternoon, compacted into Savo.
1: All of the word combinations are fantastic in Australian language, like if I said to you, can, right?
0: Can. Well, can was one of the words that made it into the dictionary. Can.
1: Would you believe? come on, right? Or hey, Gab.
0: All right, Matt. We're letting you have too many. You're stealing them from everyone. Do you know what two baked goods combine to make a cruffin?
1: Oh my God!
0: A cruffin. Have you heard of this?
1: No.
0: What do you reckon it sounds like?
1: It sounds like a muffin and a cake. Is it a muffin and a cake?
0: Oh. I'm so sorry, Matt. Lovely to hear from you, though. Enjoy your evening.
1: Thanks, Jen.
0: If you know what two baked goods combine to make a cruffin, 1-300-222-702 is the number to call. David in Newcastle, what's your favourite Aussie word?
2: Oh, I was going to say struth.
0: Oh, struth is a classic, isn't it?
2: Oh, struth.
0: And it's so nice to pull out, especially around tourists. They love it.
2: I don't think it's anywhere else in the world.
0: No, not at all. Quintessentially Australian word. I love it. Thanks, David. Now, do you know what two baked goods combine to make a cruffin?
2: It's obviously a muffin and something else.
0: What do you think it might be? A cruffin. A muffin?
2: I think I'm going to blank out on you. Yeah.
0: Oh.
2: A crumpet and a muffin?
0: Oh. That sounds delicious, but unfortunately it's wrong. All right, thanks, David.
2: All right, thanks. See ya. Bye.
0: If you know what two baked goods combine to make a cruffin, a croissant, maybe, something, who knows? Ryan in Canberra. What's your favourite Aussie word, Ryan?
3: Hello. My favourite Aussie word, it was struth. But that was taken, so I went to my next best, which is spewing. I was spewing when struth was taken.
0: You were spewing when struth was taken. Would you believe that spewing was another one of those words that made it into the Oxford English Dictionary?
3: Oh, there you go. And rightfully so.
0: I just find it very funny that something as posh sounding as the Oxford English Dictionary now has spewing and struth in it. It makes my heart sing, honestly, Ryan.
3: Yeah, it's a sign of the times. Hey, this is our first time calling, and we listen to the quiz. Me and my three children listen to the quiz every Tuesday and Thursday night driving home from soccer training, but we've always been too nervous to call.
0: Oh.
3: But we finally plucked up the courage, so here we are.
0: I'm so glad you did, and you get to hear this then. First time caller. I'm so glad that you've called up. That makes me really, really happy. So, Ryan, what two baked goods combine to make a cruffin?
3: Do you want to say?
4: A croissant.
0: And?
3: Muffin.
4: A muffin.
0: Well done, Ryan. And who have you got there with you, Ryan?
3: Do you want to say your name?
4: Maz?
0: Excellent.
3: Good teamwork. A Maverick and a Sterling. And my youngest is asleep in the car, so I won't be too loud.
0: Okay. If you need to whisper a little, we can definitely do that for you. We've got so many texts coming through with favourite Aussie words. John in Goulburn says a good Aussie word is buffhead. John in Goulburn has said that. Buffhead, that's a fantastic word as well. And Jen in Hamilton says, I love all Aussie words and I wish they were used more, especially all the funny old slang phrases like going off a bucket of prawns, going off like a bucket of prawns in the hot sun. Oh, that's a classic. My favourite all-rounder is mate. Such a lovely, friendly word you can use to anyone at all, regardless of age and gender. The epitome of equality. There you go. Aussie words, the epitome of equality. Are you ready for the next question, Ryan, Maz and Sleepy Sterling?
3: Yes, we are. We're ready.
0: All right. So what is the real name of Baby Yoda?
3: Oh, Baby Yoda. Come on, you have to help me out. Do you know the answer to this one? Oh, Baby Yoda.
0: Maz, do you know what Baby Yoda's name is?
4: No.
3: Oh, no. I think we're going to be crashing out. Oh. I can't even offer her a guess.
0: Oh, yep. I have to play this one then. I'm so sorry. Good. Ryan, Maz, Sleepy Sterling, enjoy your evening. Thanks for calling. Don't make it the last time.
3: No, we won't. Thanks for having us.
0: Enjoy your evening. If you know what the real name of Baby Yoda is, 1-300-222-702 is the number to call. Or if you just want to tell me what your favourite Aussie word is, 0467-922-702 is the number to text. Like Josh in Neutral Bay says, rat bag is a classic Aussie word. You bloody rat bag. I can say that on radio and not get in trouble. The amount of creative ways we think of swearing in this country is incredible. 1-300-222-702, if you know the real name of Baby Yoda. Glenn in Tarmoor, what's your favourite Aussie word?
5: You caught me on the hop here. So many. Probably fair dinkum. Oh. Probably my favourite Aussie word.
0: Fair dinkum's a good, that's a good classic. I enjoy that. I reckon we should bring all of these words back. We need to have them back in common vernacular again. We need to hear them more on the public broadcaster. What do you reckon, Glenn?
5: I agree 100%.
0: Fair dinkum.
5: Yeah,
0: all right. So, Glenn, do you know what the real name of Baby Yoda is?
5: Look, I bring up because my son Hunter, who's next to me coming home from soccer training, is so desperate to get on the quiz. He said, let's ring Dad. I've rung, and I was hoping that there'd be two or three questions in before I got asked.
0: Oh.
5: Because, much as I know who Baby Yoda is, all I can guess is

0: Road, Joe Blake, Snake, Barry Crocker, Shocker. I love all those. It's classic. It's like the Cockney slang from the Brits.
1: It is, and it seems like it's specifically designed so that no one can ever work out exactly what it is we're saying to each other. It's like a secret code, isn't it?
0: It just rolls off the tongue, you know. It's our typical Aussie larrikin spirit, isn't it?
1: I love it so much. So, Tony, do you know what the real name of Baby Yoda is?
0: My daughter will kill me if I didn't say. She's a fellow Geekian. And,
1: fantastic.
0: She loves Mandalorian.
1: Yep.
0: Grogu.
1: Yes, Grogu. Nicely done, Tony. Now, I've got the next question for you. What does the chemical symbol CA represent?
0: Oh, I'm not good with chemical symbols, and I didn't do chemistry. Calcium? I'll go for calcium.
1: Go for calcium, you sure?
0: Yeah.
1: All right, let's go for calcium. good guess, Tony. Now, I reckon you might get the answer to this next one, considering your nerd credentials there. According to the Hitchhiker's Guide to the Galaxy, what is the answer to the ultimate question of life, the universe, and everything?
0: 42, Ray.
1: 42.
0: Love these books.
1: fantastic books. All right. Well, the next one is a music question. So take a listen to this.

0: What's the next line in that talk, in that classic? That Talking Heads classic, what's the next line?
1: I'll kick myself. Where's I need David. I need David. I'm phone a friend. David, where's
0: Do you want to hear it again? Know, we're after the next line. I'll play it for you again. What's next?
1: Oh, I know it's a chorus, but I have no idea. I'm hopeless. Sorry, Ray.
0: Oh,
1: have a great night.
0: You were doing so well, Tony. Lovely
1: Thank
0: to hear
1: you,
0: from
1: Ray.
0: You again. Lovely, enjoy your
1: Tony.
0: Night.
1: Thanks. Thank you. Bye.
0: Oh, Tony in Penshurst doesn't know the next line to that song, but if you know the next line to this Talking Heads classic... If you're singing the next line along in the car, you need to call now. It's 1-300-222-702. Or you can send me a text on 0467-922-702 and just tell me what you reckon the best Aussie word is. Betty in Dapto, what do you reckon the best Aussie word is?
2: Oh, probably how you going, mate, or good day.
0: Oh, good day is such a good one. I love throwing out the old good day, especially when I'm on a bushwalk and I've said morning to people, and then it gets to that weird time when it's about 12 o'clock.
2: You've probably already had that, have you?
0: Yeah. It's, you know, it gets to around lunchtime and you're looking at people and you go, I can't say good morning. And it's a bit too early to say good afternoon. It's time to crack out the good day. And people love it. People love it, Betty. They love hearing g'day. But you're the first to say g'day, so well done.
2: Okay.
0: Now, do you know the next line to this song?
2: I don't think I do. Spend my data, spend
0: Do you know the next line, Betty?
2: No, right.
0: Oh.
2: Sorry.
0: Oh, you don't need to be sorry, Betty. I just wish you got to go a little bit further with our quiz. Thanks for calling.
2: Could someone leave me on because I've got the silly football on?
0: Oh, sure. I'll pop you back. Alistair will look after you. Won't be a moment, Betty.
2: Thank you very much.
0: There we go. Now, if you know what the next line of that song is, 1-300-222-702, I'll play it for you again. Theo in Maroubra, what's your favourite Aussie word?
3: Palmy.
0: Palmy, yes. Some people say palmer, but palmy's right, isn't it?

0: Yeah.
1: Classic, classic pub meal. Thanks, Theo. Do you know what the next line of that song was?
2: Oh, I think my mum just told me. Is it Burning Down the House?
1: It is. Well done. What's mum's name, Theo?
2: Sophie.
1: Sophie, thank you. Well done. Got the brain's trust going. Sophie might have to help with this one unless Theo is the brightest 13-year-old. The next question is, what does the QR stand for in QR code?
3: I've got no idea. Do you know? No idea.
1: Any guesses?
2: No.
1: No? Oh, thanks, thanks, Theo. Enjoy your night.
2: Yeah, thank you.
1: Well done. If you know what the QR stands for in QR code, give me a call, 1-300-222-702, or you can text 0467-922-702 if you just want to tell me what your favourite Aussie word is. I've got a text here that says, it's Cam here. My favourite Aussie word is yui, as in quick, chuck a yui at this intersection. I've even got family members that have truncated it even further to chewy. Just chuck a yui goes into chewy. I think that might be a totally new one, though. Brad has also texted in saying, ute is my favourite word, more so if you put butte in front of it. Well done. 1-300-222-702. Do you know what the QR stands for in QR code? Matt in Canberra, what's your favourite Aussie word?
4: Hey, I reckon sanger.
1: Sanger is a great one, isn't it? Because who wants to say sandwich? It's the same number of syllables, but it doesn't have the same amount of heart, I think.
4: Absolutely. No one wants to say it.
1: Sanger just sounds far more delicious, especially sausage sanger.
4: Yeah.
1: Total classic. Thanks, Matt. Now, do you know what the QR stands for in QR code?
4: Yep. Is it quick response?
1: Oh. Well done, Matt. What do you do for a living?
4: We're in Canberra, so public servant.
1: There we go. Maybe Department of Health. I'm just having a quick guess as to who on earth knows what that stands for. They either work in tech or they work in health. So good to hear from you, Matt. The next question I've got here, though, which Chinese city would you find the Forbidden City in?
4: Oh, I've got no idea.
1: Want to take a guess? Chinese city?
4: Beijing.
1: Nice guess, Matt. Well done.
4: Yes, that's not bad.
1: All right, next question. Are you a bit of a gamer, Matt?
4: Yeah.
1: So what does the video game genre acronym FPS stand for?
4: First-person shooter.
1: What's your game of choice, Matt?
4: I don't mind doing Battlefield 6 at the moment. So playing that.
1: Nice. Yep. Enjoying it?
4: Yeah, it's pretty good.
1: Yeah, why not? All right, next question for you. Since their formation in 1991, the Wiggles have had four people don the yellow skivvy. Name two of them.
4: Sam.
1: I've got Sam.
4: Emma.
1: Well done. Do you have kids, Matt?
4: Yeah, I've got two kids. Yeah.
1: Yeah, there we go. Exposure to the Wiggles has been ongoing, I think. All right, the next question is a news question. Which telecommunications provider was hit with a nationwide outage, leaving millions of customers without phone reception yesterday?
4: That'd be Telstra.
1: It would. Absolutely. Were you impacted by that, Matt?
4: I don't think so. I feel like maybe the internet went out for a little bit, but I'm not quite sure. I don't think so. I think my partner was, though.
1: Well, there you go. Now, next question. Who is the host of the ABC TV interview show, Take 5?
4: Oh, this is a drama. Take five. Can we get a clue?
1: They host. It's an ABC TV interview show, but it was also an ABC radio show before it was a television show.
4: Are we talking Zanro?
1: There you go. Well done. All right. A diamond anniversary usually signifies how many years of marriage?
4: I don't know.
0: I don't know. I think it's 25.
4: Let's go 25.
1: We're going 25? The Brains Trust says 25. I'm so sorry. Matt, you were doing so well. And Brains Trust back there, you were doing really well.
4: Yeah, well done,
1: Dee. Well done, everyone. If you know what, how many years of marriage a diamond anniversary signifies, give me a call, 1-300-222-702, or you can text 0467-922-702 and just tell me what your favourite Aussie word is. Jodie from Georgetown in Queensland says her favourite Aussie word is righto. Righto, that works. It's nice to get that perspective. What do you reckon? What do you reckon the best Aussie word is? 0467-922-702. But if you know how many years of marriage a diamond anniversary signifies, 1-300-222-702. I've got Adelaide and Adelaide's mum from Coffs Harbour. What's your favourite Aussie word, Adelaide?
5: Well, mum said I'm not allowed to say it, like, on air.
1: Is it rude?
5: Well, I didn't think so.
1: Is there one that's not rude?
5: Struth, probably.
1: Struth, yeah. Struth is a good one. Nicely done, Adelaide. Adelaide, do you know how many years of marriage a diamond anniversary signifies?
5: 60.
1: Well done. Well done, Adelaide. And mum, what's mum's name?
6: Candace,
1: Adelaide and Candace, well done. Now, the next question is, what type of poem shares a name with a city in Ireland?
6: A limerick.
1: Limerick. Well done. All right, next question for you both. What kind of instrument is a timpani?
7: Cushion, isn't it?
8: It's a big thing.
7: Timpani.
8: Isn't it the big
5: thing? Yeah, it would be a percussion probably, please. Yeah?
7: Maybe not. It's that big thing. It's a big round thing, isn't it?
5: Timpani.
1: Yeah,
5: percussion.
1: Percussion. It's a drum. I'm going to give it to you. Well done. Now, the next question is a sound clue, so have a listen to this. Which classic 1960s sitcom has this as its theme?

0: What do you reckon? Do you know what it is?
1: Well, my little sister's bursting at the seams to say it.
2: Okay. I dream of Jeannie.
0: Oh, what's your name?
2: Elizabeth.
0: Elizabeth. Well done. It was I Dream of Jeannie. Now, next question for the Brains Trust that is Adelaide and Adelaide's whole family there. What is the common nickname for the film industry based in the Indian city of Mumbai?
2: Bollywood.
1: Bollywood. Oh, Bollywood.
0: Bollywood. Well done. The next question, what was the name of Bambi's rabbit friend?
2: Thumper.
0: Thumper.
2: I know, but my brain's like in fight or flight.
0: Next question for you, Adelaide. What term for a cooking technique can also mean to illegally hunt?
2: To illegally hunt?
0: Yeah, it's a cooking technique, but also illegal hunting.
2: Poach, like an egg. Poaching it, and it, like
1: the mum you say.
2: Yeah, poach.
0: Poach?
2: Yeah.
0: That is correct. Now, in which Australian town?

0: town would you find the Slim Dusty Museum?
1: Kempsey.
0: Well done. Have you been there? Oh, you're nearby, being in Coffs Harbour. You're not too far, right?
1: The girls have been to dance comps at Kempsey.
0: Oh, so fantastic. There you go. Have you stopped in at the Slim Dusty Museum? I've driven past a few times and thought about it.
1: We haven't stopped yet. No.
0: No? If anyone's been, you have to let me know what it's like. 0467 922 702. If you've been to the Slim Dusty Museum, what goes on in there? Because I've always wondered. Now, the next question is a music question. Who sang this 1972 hit?

0: What do you think? Who sang that 1972 hit?
1: Elton John.
0: Elton John. Well done. It is, of course, a crocodile rock there. And speaking of animals, a ewe is the female of which animal?
1: Sheep.
0: It is a sheep. Well done. You're all on a roll, aren't you? You're doing really well.
1: This is really fun.
0: This is fantastic. Hopefully we'll have something that stumps you soon. You're making this seem easy. So the next question. What is the perimeter of a circle called?
1: Circumference.
0: All right.
1: She's in the look of parents. I was like,
0: the next question for you, Adelaide and family, is which international airport is known by the IATA code LAX?
1: Los Angeles Airport.
0: Have you ever been to Los Angeles Airport?
1: No, but I want to live in America. Sorry.
0: You do? Oh, wow. Yeah. Incredible. Yeah. Well, to get there, you'd probably have to go through Los Angeles Airport.
1: I know.
0: It'd probably take you 5 years to get out of there. It's so big. It takes so long to get anywhere.
1: It looks so big in the movies.
0: It is. It is. It's even bigger in real life, I can assure you. Now, next question for you. Which mythological creature has the body of a horse and a horn on its head?
2: Unicorn.
1: No, Jesus!
0: I did hear that being yelled out in the background. Is that your answer?
2: Unicorn.
1: Yes.
0: Unicorn?
1: I love you. I'm sorry.
0: All right. Next question for you, Adelaide. Frog and toad is Cockney rhyming slang for what?
1: Hit the road.
0: Now, the next question for you I've got is a multiple choice.
3: Multiple choice.
0: Which European country has the longest coastline? Is it A, Greece, B, the United Kingdom, C, Norway, or D, France?
1: France. Yes.
0: I'm so sorry. You were doing so well. It's actually Norway.
2: I was counting all the French pretty islands.
0: Oh, gosh. Thank you so much, Adelaide and family. Well done.
2: Have a good rest of your night.
0: Will do. You too. Now, the next question on the quiz is which two numbers are used in the binary system? If you know the answer to that one, 1-300-222-702 is the number to call. Or you can send me a text on 0467-922-702 and just tell me what your favourite Aussie word is, because a whole bunch of them have made it into the dictionary. We're going to talk about it a little later on with our resident linguist. But I've got a text here from Chris in the Southern Waters who says, "Hi, Ray. If Alf Stewart from Home and Away had been the first man on the moon, he would have said, 'Struth, I'm on the flaming moon.'" He would have too. Oh, gosh, that's a little bit less sophisticated than one small step for a man, isn't it? Also, Snoopy in Nora Head in New South Wales says cooey. Great Aussie word there. Well done, Snoopy. If you've got a good Aussie word, 0467-922-702 is my text number. But if you know which two numbers are used in the binary system, give me a call, 1-300-222-702.

0: I've got here David in Campbelltown. What's your favourite Aussie word, David?
1: Servo.
0: Servo. Classic. Yep, servo. Well done. Now, I believe I get to play this one for you. First time caller. Thanks for calling in for the quiz, David. Appreciate it.
1: Yeah, no problem at all. Thanks for having me.
0: Now, do you know what two numbers are used in the binary system?
1: 0 and 1.
0: Oh. Nicely done. Nicely done, David. Now, what poisonous amphibian pest was introduced to Australia in the 1930s in a failed attempt to control the cane beetle?
1: The cane toad?
0: The cane toad it is, David. All right. Now, there are two main varieties of coffee bean, David. Name one of them.
1: Arabica.
0: Excellent. You're doing pretty well here, David. You're on a bit of a roll. Nice one. Now, which is the only James Bond film with a country named in the title? Do you watch 007s?
1: Yeah, I do.
0: But there's like 50 of them or something at this point. Yeah, it's hard to remember them all, isn't it?
1: It's the only one with a country in the name, is it?
0: Yeah, it is. There's only one. What do you reckon, David? Can you think of one? No?
1: No, nothing.
0: Got to bow out. Oh, sorry, David. You were on a good run then. Thanks for calling. Enjoy your night.
1: Thank you, sir.
0: Now, if you know what the only James Bond filmed with a country named in the title is, give me a call, 1300 222 702, or you could send me a text anytime at 0467 922 702 and just tell me what your favourite Aussie word is. Chloe from Camden says her favourite Aussie word is arvo. Also, Umar has said my favourite Aussie word is arvo because it sounds funny. We've definitely got a lot of love for arvo here, but I've also got Linda in Beacon Hill. What's your favourite Aussie word? Linda, are you there?
2: Oh, hi there.
0: Hello.
2: Oh, yeah, sorry.
0: That's okay. What's your favourite Aussie word?
2: Well, I like a bit of good day, actually. Oh,
0: it is lovely. It feels really good to say. You really feel like you're making someone's day when you say good day to them. It's so wholesome and lovely. So, Linda, do you know what the only James Bond film with a country in its title is?
2: No, but let me check with my... Do you guys know?
3: No.
0: No.
2: No. I don't think so. We're really sad.
0: Oh, we got no. Sorry, Linda. Thanks for
2: That's
0: calling.
2: All right. Thank you. See you later.
0: Now, if you know what the only James Bond filmed with a country named in the title is, 1300 222 702 is the number to call. Joe from Mullumbimby, what's your favourite Aussie word?
4: Hello, is this Joe? This is for Joe?
0: This is for Joe, yes.
4: Yeah,
0: hi.
4: I used to live in Mullumbimby, but I've moved to Mwoolumba.
0: Oh, well, there we go. We'll have to update you in the system.
4: Yes, you will.
0: What's your favourite Aussie word, Joe?
4: Well, it actually comes from a Trivial Pursuit board game, and it's an Indigenous word, and it's the Indigenous word for surface paradise, and it's umbiguumbi.
0: Oh, that's lovely.
4: It is. It just rolls off your tongue.
0: Oh, it's beautiful. Oh, thanks for contributing that one, Joe. Love it. Now, do you know what the only James Bond film with a country in the title is?
4: I do. It'd be 1963's... Oh, is it From Russia with Love to Russia with Love?
0: It was From Russia with Love. You got it right. Well done.
5: Well done.
4: Thank you.
0: All right. Now, Joe, I'm going to play you a music question now. What is the next line in this classic song by the Drifters?

0: Well done, Joe. It was Under the Boardwalk. Congratulations. Now, Joe, what common prayer ending is the final word of the Bible?
1: Amen.
0: Sometimes it's the obvious ones, isn't it? You think it couldn't possibly be that. It's going to be trickier.
1: Yeah.
0: Now, Joe, do you know a colloquialism that means to work diligently, keeping your nose to the what? What do you keep your nose to if you're working hard?
1: You keep your nose to the...
0: I can tell it's right there, but it's hiding.
1: Well, it's sort of like, I want to say an older word, but I'm not sure. You keep your nose to the ground.
0: Oh. So sorry, Joe, you were very close though. Enjoy your evening.
1: Thank you. Bye-bye.
0: Now, if you know what you keep your nose to when you're working diligently, 1-300-222-702 is my number. Or if you want to just tell me an excellent Aussie word that you love, 0467-922-702 is the number to text. I've got one here that says moron is an excellent Aussie word. Oh, not sure about that. We're good at insults though, aren't we? 1-300-222-702. You're keeping your nose to the what if you are working diligently. I've got Richard in Randwick here. Richard, what's your favourite Aussie word?
2: That'd be probably open slather.
0: Oh, yeah. I never really thought that that was Aussie. So there we go. Yeah. I'm learning something. That's great.
2: Yeah.
0: Open slather. Going to introduce that one a little more. Now, Richard, do you know a colloquialism that means to work diligently is to keep your nose to the what?
2: Would it be the grindstone?
0: It is the grindstone. Well done, Richard. Congratulations. Next one's pretty tricky. I'm hoping someone can get this one tonight, but you've managed to luck out by getting it now. Dr. Jonas Salk is best known for creating the vaccine for what disease in 1952?
2: Is that polio?
0: Oh. Immediately. Richard, what do you do for a crust?
2: I'm a software engineer.
0: Perfect. Excellent. So you would have gotten the binary question earlier, no problems.
2: Yes. And I would have got the octal or hexadecimal one as well.
0: Yeah, and look, if you run in the same circles as me, you would have gotten the answer is 42 with the hitchhiker's one as well.
2: Absolutely.
0: Yeah. Us nerds tend to stick together, Richard. Now,
2: The Blaherg warrior resplendent in his green battle shorts.
0: Now, I don't know what your art knowledge is like, but the next question is about a painting, The Persistence of Memory. It's famous for depicting melting pocket watches and was painted in 1931 by which Spanish surrealist artist?
2: I'd say probably Salvador Dali.
0: Salvador Dali is correct. Yes, I think the melting watches and surrealist kind of gives it away. But if I said the persistence of memory, that might stump a few people.
2: Yeah.
0: All right, Richard, the next question that we've got is multiple choice.
3: Multiple choice.
0: Seminal 90s Britpop band Oasis was formed in Manchester by the Gallagher brothers. What are their first names? Is it A, Chip and Dale, B, Mark and David, C, Noel and Liam, or D, Tim and James?
2: That would be C.
0: Noel and Liam Gallagher, it is, in their 50s now, I believe, and still fighting like brothers.
2: Youngsters.
0: Next question for you, Richard. In which sport does a player tee off?
2: Golf.
0: Well done. Next up is an Aperol Spritz most commonly contains what sparkling wine?
2: It'd be either Prosecco or Champagne, I'm thinking.
0: Prosecco or champagne? Do you want to lock one of those ones in?
2: I'm going to say Prosecco.
0: Prosecco? You sure?
2: Yeah.
0: Yeah?
2: Yeah, I'm guessing.
0: I feel mean doing that to you, Richard, but yeah, you definitely had it right there. We've got a lot of texts coming through for people with their favourite Aussie words. 0467 922 702 is the number to text if you've got a favourite Aussie word you want to spruik. Ralph says, my favourite Aussie word is witch's hat. Another thing that I never considered is something that we just call them witches' hats. I'm sure there might be other cultures that call them witches' hats, but we just make stuff up, don't we, Richard?
2: Yeah, well, the Poms call them bollards, don't they?
0: I think they do, although bollards feel like a different thing entirely because that's what Neil the Seal was crashing into, the bollards.
2: Yeah, exactly.
0: I've also got a text here from Jen in Hamilton that says, Bobby Dazzler, crikey, hooroo, no worries to sing out, cooey. There's a great one as well. Jen says that her grandma used to call us that way to let us know that lunch was ready because we had a really big yard. I think we all grew up with a lot of words like that. I'm on a bit of a mission, Richard. I reckon we need to bring them back.
2: It sounds like a bit of visit to the Adventures of Barry McKenzie or something like that.
0: Yeah, absolutely. All right. Well, I've got another question for you, Richard, which is, which fictional Superman villain has been played on screen by Gene Hackman, Jesse Eisenberg and Kevin Spacey?
2: Oh, dear. Gene Hackman is probably my best bet.
0: Yeah.
2: Would it be Lex Luthor?
0: You did really well. That's kind of like a generational test, that question, isn't it? It's like, which generation are you? Who played Lex Luthor in your gen of superhero movies?
2: It's a funny thing. I used to work with a guy called Alex Luthor.
0: Oh. Did you call him Lex?
2: No.
0: All right. The next question I've got for you here, Richard, is regarding acronyms. What does FOMO stand for?
2: Fear of missing out.
0: Fear of missing out. Well done. Now, another question for you. A petrologist studies what?
2: I'd say soil.
0: Soil?
2: Yep.
0: I'm so sorry, Richard. You were doing so well. I was enjoying chatting with you. Enjoy your evening.
2: Likewise. Thank you.
0: If you know what a petrologist studies, 1-300-222-702 is the number to call. You can also send me a text on 0467 922 702 if you just want to tell me what your favourite Aussie word is. I've got a text here that says smoko. It's as Aussie as bludging, which is fantastic. Mike and Kai are in North Curl Curl. What's your favourite Aussie word?
3: You beauty.
0: Ah, you beauty. That's a good one. Now, do you know what a petrologist studies?
3: Well, we think it's rocks.
0: You think it's rocks?
3: Yes.
0: It is rocks. Well done. Oh, and there's the gong. All right, you've got one more question. You're here right at the end, Mike and Kaya. Good timing. Who won Olympic gold in the 100 metres freestyle across three games in 1956, 1960 and 1964?
3: I mean, probably Dawn Fraser.
0: Probably Dawn Fraser, you reckon?
3: Yep.
0: You would be absolutely right. And Mike and Kaya, that means... you are the winner of the quiz tonight. Stay on the line. You get the much coveted magnet that says you won the evening's quiz on ABC Radio. Thanks so much, Mike.
3: Thank you.
0: Appreciate your call. Enjoy. And thank you to everyone who has called in from the quiz. Now, some sad news that's come about. While we were doing the quiz, 80s music icon Bonnie Tyler has unfortunately passed

Way, aged 75. Tyler was known for hits including Total Eclipse of the Heart, Holding Out for a Hero, Here She Comes. An announcement was posted to her social media page that says Bonnie's family and team are heartbroken to announce that Bonnie unexpectedly passed away last night in hospital in Portugal as a result of the illness that she was being treated for. We will issue a further statement shortly, but for now, ask for privacy to deal with this tragedy. Tyler earned 3 Grammy nods, represented Britain at the Eurovision Song Contest in 2013, where she came 19th, and was awarded an MBE for her services to music by Queen Elizabeth II in 2023, all largely thanks to Total Eclipse of the Heart, which has had more than 1 billion streams, boosted by real eclipses in 2017 and 2024. The song, written by Jim Steinman, would become her signature song and would become one of the best-selling singles of all time. So it's only fitting that we play it now. And Fail, Bonnie Tyler.

0: Bonnie Tyler there with Total Eclipse of the Heart. Sad news today that Bonnie Tyler has passed away at the age of 75. Total Eclipse of the Heart obviously being one of her biggest hits that holds a lot of memories for a lot of people. So if you remember a time that Total Eclipse of the Heart was a soundtrack in your life, give me a call, 1300 222 702, or you can send through a text on 0467 922 702 as well. An announcement was posted to her social media page earlier saying that Bonnie's family and team are heartbroken to announce that Bonnie has unexpectedly passed away last night in hospital in Portugal as a result of her illness that she was being treated for, and they will issue a further statement shortly. But now they're asking for privacy to deal with this absolute tragedy. Now, she did earn 3 Grammy nods, represented Britain at the Eurovision Song Contest, and was awarded an MBE, an absolute legend of music. Holding Out for a Hero, another Bonnie Tyler song as well that I'm sure we have more than a few memories of. Give me a call, 1300 222 702 if you'd like to share yours, or you can text 0467 922 702. I'm also getting lots of texts from you on what the best Aussie word is. We're going to have our resident linguist joining us a little later on in the program, Kate Burridge. That's at around 8:45 to tell us exactly what Aussie words have gone in the Oxford Dictionary today. It's kind of incredible, the list that has gone in there, but I am loving hearing all of yours. Rhonda in Katoomba says, Ray and team evenings, one of my faves is How's That? Me being a cricket tragic. It's Aussie because it's sung by that terrific Oz group, Daryl Braithwaite and Sherbet as well. I've got a text here that says Kiwis also say Smoko, another thing they stole from us. Yeah, but they call them flip-flops and we call them thongs. So, you know, they can put it in their chili bin. Christine in Eastwood says, my favourite word is hooroo, meaning see you later. I love that. I love how similar it is actually to guayu, which is the Wiradjuri word for see you later, because we don't have a word in Wiradjuri language for goodbye, because we don't believe that you're ever saying goodbye to someone for the last time. You will always see them again. Now, coming up after the news, we're looking at what impact rocket launches could have on coastal wildlife. A fascinating conversation there with Professor Kirsten Paris from the University of Melbourne. But that's coming up after the news here on ABC Radio, New South Wales and ACT.
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3: It's so disturbing, it's violent, it's aggressive, and it's really unnecessary.
4: It's on 702 ABC Sydney.
5: ABC News, good evening. I'm William Howard Evans. Singer Bonnie Tyler, known for hits including Total Eclipse of the Heart, has died at the age of 75. A statement on her website says Tyler died unexpectedly last night in hospital in Portugal as a result of the illness she was being treated for. In May, the Wales-born singer was placed into an induced coma after emergency intestinal surgery in Portugal. Last month, her spokesperson said she was out of the coma but remained very unwell and in intensive care. The latest US strikes on Iran have raised fresh concerns about the security of one of the world's most important oil routes. Here's Francis Du.
6: President Donald Trump says the US has hit Iran very hard after 3 cargo ships were attacked while passing through the Strait of Hormuz this week. Iran has not claimed responsibility for the attacks. The US military says the latest strikes are aimed at keeping the key shipping route open, as Mr. Trump declared an interim agreement to end the war was over. The Strait of Hormuz is a critical energy route, with about a fifth of global oil supplies passing through it before the war. Any prolonged disruption in the strait could have consequences well beyond the region.
5: Australia and India's prime ministers have confirmed several new agreements on defence and trade. Following a meeting at Government House in Melbourne today, the prime ministers have announced a joint declaration on defence and security cooperation, along with enhanced maritime cooperation in the Indo-Pacific. Both leaders also welcome the finalisation of an arrangement which will enable long-term Australian uranium exports to India for exclusively peaceful purposes. Anthony Albanese says Australia values India as a top-tier security partner.
7: We will boost strategic coordination, increase the complexity of our defence exercises, and further build interoperability between our defence forces.
5: Australia has taken another step towards building a national missile defence network, with the Defence Force test firing a prototype system in South Australia. The live fire trial at Woomera combined an Australian radar with an American launcher and control technology. It comes just days after China test fired a nuclear capable ballistic missile in the South Pacific, prompting criticism from Australia and other regional nations. The ADF says the system aims to intercept missiles or aircraft heading towards Australia. The Greens say the federal government needs to further regulate telcos after Wednesday's nationwide Telstra outage. Impacted individuals are being urged to contact Telstra for compensation. The telecommunications industry ombudsman says it has also received a number of complaints. Greens spokesperson Sarah Hanson-Young says telcos are largely self-regulating.
8: The government needs to be doing a lot more to regulate and properly oversee this industry. And the telecommunications industry is basically self-regulated. The companies write the rules, and then there's a government authority that is meant to kind of make sure the companies are doing what they said they would do. It's just not good enough.
5: Meanwhile, Victorian Premier Jacinta Allen has joined the criticism of Telstra, calling the disruption to services completely unacceptable. Ethan Seidemann has more.
9: Ms Allen has called for Telstra to compensate customers for the travel costs they incurred as a result of the nationwide outage that led to the suspension of V-Line services for 30 hours. Victoria's regional trains spent all of yesterday at a standstill and only got moving around midday today, with minor disruptions expected into tomorrow morning. V-Line says disrupted travellers can apply for compensation from the rail operator online, and Ms Allen says she expects Telstra to match that reimbursement dollar for dollar. The Victorian government is promising 2 free days of travel on the V-Line network, with details to be announced.
5: And in sport, the West Coast Eagles could go into their Round 18 clash against the Western Bulldogs with an unchanged side after naming 3 players on an extended bench. Ryan Marrick, Harvey Johnston and Sandy Brock have been included in the 26-man squad, which will be trimmed to 23 tomorrow afternoon. Meanwhile, the Bulldogs will make at least 5 changes to the side that lost to Sydney last Friday night. Will Lewis and Lachlan McNeil have been omitted, while Riley Sanders, Connor Butterick and Nick Caulfield miss out due to injury. And Australia's national women's basketball team have swept their 2-game international series against China with a 2-point win at Melbourne's John Cain Arena. ABC News.
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10: Yes, lovely keeping your company so far this evening. Ray Johnston here with you across New South Wales and ACT. And we do have linguist Kate Burridge joining us later in the program at around 8:45, who is going to be telling us about all of these incredible Aussie lingo slang words that have now been officially entered into the Oxford Dictionary, the English Oxford Dictionary. So I'm hearing from you your favourite Aussie words as well. 0467 922 702 is the number to text, or you can give me a call on 1300 222 702. I've got Claire from Newtown who's texted in and said, "Hi there. Years ago, I helped bring Sophie B. Hawkins to Australia. One day I told her American manager that I'd been flat out. She questioned me on it and I elaborated, flat out, like a lizard drinking, and she was amazed. Didn't realise it was not internationally known. Thanks

0: so much, Claire. Appreciate your text there. Yeah, flat out like a lizard drinking. Who knew? Not really known all across the world. I've got another text here that says bonza is a good one. Oh, you don't hear bonza much, do you? And Stu has also texted to say, I know this is not a word but a phrase, but a favourite phrase of mine, which is fundamentally Australian, is I'm as busy as a one-legged man in a bum-kicking contest. You know what, Stu? You've taught me a new one today. If you've got a favourite Aussie word, 1300 222 702 is the number to call. 0467 922 702 is the number to text. But now the new space race has sparked a financial boom for private companies chasing the stars. If you need proof of this, look no further than the NASDAQ listing of a certain billionaire's spaceflight and telecommunications venture, showing that investors are looking to get a slice of the pie in the sky. And as a result of increased investment in the industry, private rocket launches are increasing by 20 to 25% each year globally. Now, here in Australia, private aerospace companies are chasing their own astral ambitions with a new rocket launch facility planned for Whaler's Wake on the southern tip of the Eyre Peninsula in South Australia. But while the space race's financial boom may be good news for investors, the literal boom of these star-bound rockets could spell disaster for native wildlife. Kirsten Paris is a professor of urban ecology from the University of Melbourne's School of Biosciences and has been looking into this. Kirsten, thanks for joining us. What first made you interested in looking at rocket launches from a wildlife angle rather than from an engineering or a safety angle, which seems more obvious?
1: Good evening, Ray.
0: Hello.
1: I'm very pleased to be with you. So I've been studying bioacoustics, which is how animals communicate with each other using sound, for quite a long time, maybe 20 years.
0: That's incredible.
1: And as part of this research, I've been investigating how human-generated noise, like road traffic noise, for example, could impact our wildlife. But this is the first time I've actually looked into the acoustics of rocket launches, which is quite fascinating, but also a bit terrifying.
0: Absolutely. So for someone who's never heard of Whaler's Way, can you describe where it is and what kind of animals live there? I feel like the clue's in the name a little there.
1: Yes, obviously it's close to where some whales went by and probably some whalers in days gone by. But it's, as you mentioned earlier, just at the very southern end of the Eyre Peninsula in South Australia. And it's located within a nature reserve and within 5 kilometres of where the rocket launches are proposed to take place. There are about 700 species of plants and animals living there.
0: So why would a rocket company want to build there if there's all these species of animals and plants there?
1: Well, I think for two main reasons. First of all, space bases, as they're called, need to be away from areas populated by people for safety reasons. And so there aren't any people living particularly close to this location. And also it's right next to the ocean, which means that when the rockets take off, they can drop their debris into the sea.
0: And create the space junk that washes up on beaches like we saw in Queensland earlier this week.
1: Oh, wow, really?
0: Absolutely.
1: Yes. So all of that has to land somewhere where it's not going to land on a person.
0: So, Kirsten, when we talk about noise pollution, what is it exactly?
1: So we can define it as unwanted sound that's produced by people and their activities that interferes with the natural sound environment. There is probably a point where one could argue that somebody's music was noise pollution and someone else thinks it's art. So there's,
0: yes,
1: you know, some of it's open to interpretation, but yet, if you're studying noise pollution in an ecological sense, it's that human-generated noise that changes the natural sound environment that our animals evolved with and are accustomed

0: accustomed to.
1: So why, tell me why using the decibel scale to measure noise pollution is a little bit tricky.
0: So the loudness of a sound, technically called its amplitude, is measured traditionally in decibels, and these are expressed on a logarithmic scale, which means that a small increase in the number of decibels actually translates to quite a large jump in how loud the sound is. So if we add 3 decibels, that actually doubles the loudness.
1: Right.
0: And if we add 10, then that increases it by a factor of 10.
1: Okay.
0: So you can see what looks like a small change in the number, but that actually relates to quite a big change in the energy in the sound.
1: You're listening to New South Wales and ACT Evenings with me, Ray Johnston. I'm talking to Professor Kirsten Paris about how space rocket launches may impact native wildlife. And we do have some audio of a rocket taking off. Now, can you help us understand just how loud a rocket takeoff is, Kirsten?
0: It's so loud, if you were right next to it, you would be subject to physical injury, possibly even death. So there's usually a safety zone set up around a rocket launch, and a distance of about 3 kilometres is considered to be safe.
1: That's incredible. And it might all sound the same to us down here or listening from a distance, but there are 3 stages to a rocket's noise. So could you tell me about those and what the difference is between them?
0: Sure. So there are 3 stages. Well, there are probably more than 3, to be honest, but there's only 3 that I've really looked at in detail in the piece that I wrote earlier this week. And so the first one is called the blast wave, and that actually travels faster than the speed of sound. So you don't hear that, but you feel it.
1: Right.
0: And that's followed by the sound wave, which comes from the controlled explosion of when the rocket's propellant is ignited to create a whole lot of energy to push the rocket up into space.
1: Right.
0: And then once the rocket reaches supersonic speed itself, so is travelling faster than the speed of sound, then it produces what's called a sonic boom. And we can hear that back on Earth, sometimes quite a long distance away from where the rocket took off, so maybe even 100 kilometres away.
1: That's incredible. And tell me about the blast wave portion of this whole situation that we're dealing with.
0: So if you've ever watched a Hollywood movie where there's an explosion, they may not have it technically correct, but that idea of the explosion throwing a person backwards or crashing into a building and making the building collapse, that comes from the blast wave, and it's just the energy of the explosion travelling outwards from its point of origin.
1: Now, I can imagine that a blast wave, it's dangerous to us. It must be completely deadly to small animals.
0: Well, I think that is true if they are close enough. And one of the reasons I'm concerned about the environmental impact assessment and the other studies done for the Whalers Way proposal is that the consultants who prepared the environmental impact assessment didn't really consider the blast wave at all.
1: Oh, no.
0: And at what distance it might be affecting our little birds and other wildlife. So it would be really important for future studies future proposals to include that information. But I would say within 200 metres to 500 metres from the blast site, it would probably be quite dangerous for the animals to be there.
1: And one of the things that you've mentioned in your work is acoustic trauma. Could you explain what acoustic trauma is?
0: This conversation is starting to sound a little traumatic.
1: Oh,
0: so
1: I'm sorry.
0: Apologies to the listeners. I just dropped something that was also a bit traumatic. There we go.
1: Very human. That's what that was.
0: So acoustic trauma actually

0: may impact native wildlife. If you've seen a space rocket launch, if you've been near one, if you've witnessed how loud it is, give me a call, 1300 222 702, or you can send through a text on 0467 922 702. Now, Kirsten, in your research, you examined the Eyre Peninsula southern emu wren. Can you tell me about this bird and why it's so significant to the area?
1: So, as the name suggests, this little bird is only found on the Eyre Peninsula. So it's a subspecies of the southern emu wren, and it's currently listed as endangered under federal environmental legislation. And it's become endangered because it's lost a lot of its habitat, but it's still maintaining a population in the area at the south of the peninsula, unfortunately, where the rocket launch facility has been proposed to go.
0: Oh, gosh. Okay. So I think if people think emu wren, they're thinking of a giant bird and then a small bird. How big is this bird?
1: This bird is tiny. Yeah. So it weighs about 7 grams.
0: 7 grams. That's comparable to like a paperclip or something.
1: Yeah,
0: almost. A couple of paper clips. I'm looking around the desk here in the studio and I'm thinking, yeah, maybe 3 or 4 paper clips. That's so tiny.
1: Yes, it's tiny, and it's called an emu wren because a lot of the length of the bird is actually in its tail feathers, which are quite long and fluffy, a bit like emu feathers.
0: Oh, there we go. Okay, that makes perfect sense. So it's got nothing to do with the size. It's more to do with the feather structure. Oh, gosh. So are there other native birds that are that small that are in the area as well?
1: There would be a few. This would be the smallest. It's one of the smallest in Australia. But there are others that would be, you know, maybe 10 grams, 15, 20. So, yeah, there are, from my quick analysis, there are about 110 species of birds in the area.
0: Oh, wow.
1: And they range from big to very small.
0: And if they do have, say, hearing cells damaged, can they regrow? Can they regenerate at all?
1: So that's an interesting question, because it has been observed in some species of birds that they have the ability to regrow those damaged hearing cells and thereby regain their hearing. But it turns out that not all birds that have been tested can do that thing. And if they can do it, it often takes them maybe 3 to 4 weeks to be able to regain the hearing that they had before.
0: Okay.
1: So even if our little emu wrens can do that, and we just don't know because no one's investigated, it would likely take them quite a while to do it. And with the proposal for the Whalers Way facility, they now have permission to launch up to 42 rockets per year.
0: Right.
1: So if we're outside the main fire season, when there'll probably be fewer launches just because of fire risk, that could be about a launch a week. And so the birds are still there after all of that. They may be subject to repeated acoustic trauma, which obviously is not good.
0: Of course, yeah, they're never going to recover from that, not properly. So what's the worst case scenario for these animals? Will they leave to find new habitats? Is that even a possibility for them? Do we know?
1: It's probably possible, but given that one of the main threats to this species is the loss of habitat already, there just aren't that many places for them to go that are suitable. So they might bunch up a little bit in the remaining habitat and live at a higher density. But I think the worst case scenario is that they would be excluded from the area, either through injury and death. I'd say that's the worst case scenario, through reduced reproductive success, because the really strong energy in these explosions could potentially affect eggs and nests and, you know, the young birds as well. So a lot of things could happen, and really the

0: the acoustics of, or the bioacoustics of rocket launches in particular, is a very specialised field, and very people have had the chance to investigate these impacts.
1: So you're listening to New South Wales and ACT Evenings here with me, Ray Johnston. I'm talking to Professor Kirsten Paris about how space rocket launches may be impacting native wildlife, and the environmental approval for the Whalers Way project already went through. How did that assessment miss this, Kirsten?
0: Well, it's possible that, well, I'll make 2 points here. I think, first of all, a lot of the information about the amount of energy that is produced through rocket launches and how that could impact the natural environment. A lot of that information has only really been published pretty recently in the scientific literature. So a lot of the relevant papers are from, say, 2024 to 2026. And the assessment for this project started before then, so that information would not have been available to the consultants who were preparing the assessment. But secondly, I think perhaps just expertise in bioacoustics is a bit different to the expertise one would have for considering the acoustic impacts on buildings, for example. So there's information about how likely it is that the closest houses to the rocket launch facility will have their windows shattered by the explosion, for example. So that type of civil acoustics is different to understanding how sound might impact wild animals. So I think those two things together might explain it.
1: So the environmental impact statements were good at assessing damage to buildings and property, but not so much to the little emu wren.
0: Well, I would say that there are some gaps there, that next time around for the next proposal, it would be really good if they could be filled.
1: Kirsten, what would you hope that people, especially decision makers, take away from your research and our chat here tonight?
0: So in addition to the little article I wrote earlier in the week, I've also published just today a post on my website that has a little bit more information about the technical aspects of the acoustics and a list of relevant references. And so I'm hoping that decision makers in the future, whether that's Minister Watt or the next Federal Minister for the Environment, can use the information that I've put together to be in a better position to assess the documents that are put forward for these types of proposals. So I'm trying to help the situation and bring together information in a way that's accessible and easy to understand. So the people who are assessing the proposals that could impact on matters of national environmental significance have the information at hand to allow them to do that properly.
1: Professor Kirsten Paris, thank you so much for joining us, and thank you for the work that you do.
0: Thank you. It's been a pleasure.
1: Professor Kirsten Paris there, Professor of Urban Ecology from the University of Melbourne School of Biosciences, explaining to us about how rocket launches could threaten Australia's coastal wildlife.
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1: Yes, and taking your calls tonight on 1300 222 702 and your texts on 0467 922 702. What's the best Aussie word? I've got a text here from Joy that says, g'day. I love this Aussie hello. And I've also got Megan from Lennox Head that says, I was just telling my teenage sons about ordering at the local bakery a dog's eye with a dead horse, and they were horrified and had no idea that it was a meat pie with tomato sauce. We are very good at this, so good, in fact, that a whole bunch of Aussie words have just been added to the very fancy English Oxford Dictionary. And at about 8:45, Kate Burridge, our resident linguist, is going to tell us all about those Aussie words. And also, just why do we talk like this? Next up, though, we're going to catch up with Kondo.
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1: And it's time for our regional roundup. We're taking a look at the stories going on all across the state. Michael Condon, host of the New South Wales Country Hour, joins us. Condo, what's happening?
14: Well, a lot's happening this week. I mean, we'll talk about bird flu in a moment because there seem to be increasing incursions of that. But the big news this week was this nationwide outage of Telstra. Catastrophic failure, really. The farmers the farmers pointing out that it's really important for them to be connected. I mean, it's all sort of, the catastrophic issues for the city and the rail network and all those sort of things in the city and payment systems and whatever. But we spoke to quite a few farmers this week that were quite angry about it because they said it's not just this failure that we've seen. It's the whole range of failures they've had in recent years. I mean, they had the Optus failure, the changeover to away from 4G to 5G and 3G being turned off. And so, they're just feeling that, they rely more and more with agriculture, the technology of agriculture relies more and more on apps and the connectivity to the system to see what's going to do their optimum crop production and their optimum with their farming generally, but to then not have that service, to not have the ability to trade as well, because a lot of them trade on the internet as well, selling cattle. A lot of that's done online nowadays as well, which they don't always have to go to the sale yards. They can do it through live trading on the internet. So yeah, it's a massive issue for them from the farm side of things. It's a connectivity issue from a welfare point of view, because a lot of people are very isolated in the bush, and they feel as though that's their connection, their connectivity, their phones are their connection to the outside world. And then on another element to this is the farm safety and accidents and just general sort of health issues, where you might need emergency services, or you might need an ambulance, or you might need to report a fire, or there might be flooding. So they're saying, this is really not acceptable. They're not happy with the fact that this outage occurred, and it's such a large scale, and it's for such a large number of hours, from several hours. In fact, one farmer I spoke to down in the southeast of New South Wales was saying the whole day they were out without any mobile or any phone service at all for the whole day. So they said it was quite disappointing for them.
1: It is interesting. I think a lot of people that are more city-centric don't really think about it. But when we look at the digital divide, we've still got 2.5 million people on this continent that don't have access to the internet. Mm. And then for the people that do, it's like as that divide is getting narrower, it's getting deeper, because we rely more and more on that connectivity in order to go about our everyday lives. You're describing there – not just not being able to make a phone call, but also major farming equipment that's also been completely kneecapped by these outages. These are highly technological advanced machines these days. It's not like old school tractors people are driving around on, is it?
14: No, that's right. That's a good point. So there's the apps that you need to put in a crop or to see how your pasture's growing and what you should be doing. But then as you made that point there, these tractors that are half a million dollars plus, where you it relies on that connectivity to get it out in the field, basically to get things rolling properly, and that just wasn't available. And the fear is that increasingly, it's not just this outage, but increasingly they're saying they're seeing more and more of it over time. And I spoke to New South Wales Farmers President Xavier Martin, and he just reiterated that point that maybe people don't realise that it's so vital in the bush and for farmers.
15: Well, what I'm hearing from members right across the state is that, yes, this was an outage across the nation. The whole nation suffered yesterday, but it's an experience that New South Wales farmers members have almost on a daily basis in the paddock, whether it's on farm or in rural or remote areas. We've been downgraded dramatically in the last 18 months, and whether it was the Optus outage about a year ago or the Telstra outage yesterday, it reminds the broader Australian consumer of telecommunications just what these sort of disruptions are having on a daily basis for agriculture.
14: And it would affect the farm business, it affects apps and access to technology and communications, but it also, it can cost lives, and it has cost lives, you think?
15: Oh, absolutely. I mean, you look at it up front, the technology around communications with irrigation or with guidance on equipment or robotics out in the paddock. But most importantly is that safety angle, and it's on the record now just how many, an increasing number of fatalities and serious injuries are not being responded to. And look, I saw it firsthand here locally where, what turned out to be a fatality, with a signal for 3G would have worked no problems at all in getting emergency services there promptly. Once we're dealing with this downgraded 4G and 5G service, so-called service, these sorts of deficiencies then come back to our landscape as an unsafe work environment.
14: So that's Xavier Martin, New South Wales Farmers President there. Now, we also heard from the Telecommunications Ombudsman this week saying that really the outage was not acceptable as far as they were concerned too, and that they saying that the 000 service, which Xavier was talking about there, needs to be more robust. So I don't know what that means, whether that means more regulation or changes, or the other thing that I raised with Xavier was this idea of a universal service obligation for outdoor telephone services, and he was saying, that's a must. They New South Wales Farmers and National Farmers Federation have been pushing that hard. They've been lobbying hard for that for quite some time. And we also heard from Telstra this week too, saying that they are going to work with authorities to try and fix those issues, and they're looking at any of the problems they have with service and connectivity as well, and they're open to whatever the government says they have to do.
1: And that's, Optus did have a similar outage recently, but I think people don't quite grasp why Telstra's outage is so much more of an issue for regional New South Wales. For those who aren't familiar, why is it so impactful for Telstra to have this kind of outage?
14: Well, because it's the bedrock system, basically. It's the bedrock system on which all the others are based. And so you have that, all of those initial mobile towers and all the initial work, telecommunications work that was on the copper wire system were all Telstra. So when you have a failure there, it brings into question the whole system and universal service. We always had a universal service obligation before, when it was just on the wire system, before the mobile. This is where that push is coming from. Now we're moving more to mobile. They're saying, well, it's got to be reliable, it's got to be robust, and it's got to be able to service all those 000 calls, as well as having access to the phone services basically all the time. And so that's what they're pushing for. And if they don't, there should be penalties for not providing it.
1: Telstra did confirm that the outage was caused by a software defect in a network time synchronisation server at a data centre in Sydney and also one in Melbourne. So this wasn't a cyber attack. This wasn't some coordinated attack on the system, but just the effect that it had on mobile calls and internet and FPOS and train and over 300 attempted 000 calls. So yeah, federal investigations into the incident, renewed scrutiny of Australia's telecommunications infrastructure, very much warranted out of this, and obviously the impact in the regions as well, something to consider hugely looking forward.
14: Yeah, absolutely. Yeah.
1: So, Kondo, what else is happening out in the regions? You mentioned bird flu a little earlier. How's that going?
14: Yes, so we're moving towards eight or more. They're still looking at a number of detections of bird flu in wild birds, H5N1, which is the strain, very pathogenic strain, easy to spread between birds. So we've seen five in WA, two in South Australia, one in New South Wales, but thankfully there's been no evidence of mass mortality or infection in the poultry or the wider agricultural industry. So that was something that people were worried about, like, almost straight away. And we've seen various big producers, poultry producers, egg producers, housing their birds more indoors. They're trying to protect them from the flu. That's the advice from the chief vets in all of the states that I mentioned there that are affected. That includes those that are free range too. Now, the free range are more susceptible to the flu because you can have a wild bird. This happened in Victoria and New South Wales. Last time we had the H7 strain, the wild birds, I think some wild geese and wild ducks, actually flew into a free range operation and gave all the birds bird flu. And then, of course, there's nothing you can do once they get it. They basically have to be culled and you have to clean out the whole poultry system. So, yeah, it's devastating for the poultry producers, egg producers, if that does happen. So what the vets, chief vets are saying is, you know, house them as much as you can. Put them in the shed if you can. And they're saying, as a result of that, you know, you can still sell your eggs as... there's no penalty.
1: Yeah.
14: You can still sell them as free range eggs. But they're just saying that they're going to, because it's an emergency situation, they're allowing people to do that. But the other element of this too is, since we're starting to see more and more of these cases, we had one case, now we had three, five, now eight at least, and there's some more being tested as well at the moment. We're also seeing, you know, people are sort of saying, how long is it going to take before we see, you know, more transmission from wild birds to maybe to the poultry industry, the egg industry? A lot of the scientists that we've been talking to at the country are saying, well, actually, it probably is this sort of transmission, this sort of bird flu is probably inevitable, right? It's going to happen. It's going to take some time. Maybe it might take weeks or months, but it will take some time. But because we're seeing the sporadic infections already, it's likely to spread from those wild birds to other local native birds, and then eventually, you know, once the number increases so much, we'll move into that sort of poultry and egg farms, and we will start to see incidents there. So we spoke to Professor of Veterinary Public Health, Michael Ward, about this on the program this week as well.
15: I wouldn't say alarming. It's probably expected, and I think I said previously I would expect to get these sort of sporadic cases every day or two or three, just being detected, because at the moment it seems like we're in this phase of these migratory seabirds, particularly these petrels that are coming up from Antarctica, and they come up at this time of the year. So we're just sort of finding these infected, either, you know, sick birds or dead birds infected. At the moment there's no indication of any spillover into local birds, so our endemic bird, wild bird species. I think that's the key. If we start to see it in local birds, then we become much, much more concerned.
14: But it may actually be in the wild birds now, but they might be in remote areas.
15: That's exactly right. It's very hard to sort of tell. The thing is, with this virus, we've seen in the rest of the world, we've seen these mass mortality events. So you get a big die-off in local bird populations and even in, like, sea mammals. So we haven't seen that yet, and we would expect that would probably... We'd probably be able to detect that, even though we do have remote areas. But certainly if you see a large number of wild birds dead, that's probably even the best surveillance system. We haven't seen that yet. It's just been these sort of one, you know, individual birds here and there. I mean, all the way from Western Australia through now to New South Wales. But fortunately, none have exploded. None have transferred into the local bird population yet.
14: Michael Ward, who's a Professor of Veterinary Public Health at the University of Sydney. And I'll just read out that hotline. If you do see any sick or dead birds, it's 1-800-675-888. So call them. Don't touch the bird and give them a call on 1-800-675-888 and the authorities will come and collect the bird.
1: Kondo, how worried are the poultry farmers right now about this? What have you been hearing from them?
14: Really worried. Yeah. They're really worried because they know that, you know, the experience of 24, 25 and the number of, I think it was 2 million chickens had to be culled that had the less pathogenic strain, and this one is much more contagious, and it, you know, that we don't really know what impact it will have on other mammals. The H5N1 strain has impacted mammals in other countries like in Europe, in Asia, and in the United States. So that's a question mark. We don't know what impact it might have on our native wildlife like Tasmanian devils or quolls or wallabies or kangaroos or koalas, things like that.
1: That's heartbreaking to think about.
14: It is. We don't know. It's a real question mark. We don't know. Not to mention, you know, the impact it'll have on our birds and some of the parakeets that are also endangered. And, you know, so we probably will cause mass mortality for them because they've never been exposed to it before. They've never seen it before. So they're at big risk of disease, catching the disease and being very sick or dying. So, yeah, it's a worry. But obviously the poultry industry, very, very worried because, you know, once it's in that sort of proximity of a farm, there's nothing you can do. You have to get rid of all of your chickens and clean the whole thing out and start again.
1: That's Kondo. How do you even prepare for something like this?
14: Well, what they've prepared so far in doing is locking down to try and keep them away from any wild birds and hope that, you know, they can minimise transmission that way. I'm just not sure longer term how that's going to work if you move back into free range production. That's a question I think we still don't know the answer. The other thing is that, you know, over time the power of these viruses wanes. So over time, you know, the sort of mortality rate reduces. They may be hoping that they can hold off the inevitable long enough that there'll be some sort of immunity in. But, you know, because it's never been here before and it is so pathogenic and it is so deadly, I think that might be wishful thinking, but well, yeah, you never know. Well, I mean, I guess they're trying to batten down the hatches and keep it away for the time being.
1: And finally, Kondo, egg prices. We haven't seen them rise yet as a result of this. Do you think that that's inevitable?
14: I mean, we have actually seen, as a result of moving away from some areas of production, we've seen a reduction in supply to some degree because you can't produce as many as quickly, right? So you'll see a reduction in supply, but it hasn't filtered through into pricing yet. And I think that if you will see it, if there is a need to cull, you will see a reduction in supply. You will see an increase in pricing. You will see that sort of thing happen. We haven't seen that yet. We've seen no movement into any agriculture as yet, into any of the poultry farms, into any of the egg production areas at all as yet. So I guess that's why we haven't seen any price changes. And we haven't seen, you know, people haven't sort of rushed to buy eggs, worried that they won't get hold of them. So that's also another impact. That's another impact on supply too, if people rush, feel that that they're going to be scarce in the future. So we haven't seen that phenomenon yet. And, so hopefully it'll be some time before we do see anything. And as I say, maybe we're hoping that it won't be as widespread as previous cases of bird flu. But bird flu is very contagious, so yeah, we just have to wait and see what happens.
1: Well, two messages out of that. Don't go panic buying eggs. No, there's absolutely no need.
14: Not like the toilet paper. No, no.
1: And if you see a sick or injured bird, 1-800-675-888 is the number to call.
14: Yep, give them a call.
1: Thanks so much, Kondo. I appreciate it.
14: Thank you.
1: Michael Condon there, host of the New South Wales Country Now, joining us for the regional roundup.
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1: You're here with me, Ray Johnston, on ABC Radio New South Wales and ACT Evenings. I've got lots of texts coming through from you. 0467 922 702 is the number to text. And if you want to give me a call, 1300 222 702 is that number. I've got Lee from the Blue Mountains saying, evening, Ray and Michael, talking about the Telstra outage. In many parts of the Blue Mountains, we have no access or signal for ABC Radio. So ABC Radio is necessary for emergency broadcast or updates. The only way we can get radio connection is through internet Wi-Fi or iPhone app on our phones. If the internet goes off, we're in complete radio silence and ignorance. We do rely on our wonderful ABC for updates to all emergencies, even if it's just to be advised of what's happening with a signal outage on the internet. Cheers from Lee. As an Upper Blue Mountains resident myself, Lee, I can sympathise with when everything goes down and you have absolutely no contact with the outside world. I've also been getting through a lot of your favourite Aussie words. We are about to speak with linguist Kate Burridge about the absolute plethora of Aussie words that have been added to the very fancy English Oxford Dictionary. We've got, hi Ray, it's Lydia from Redfern. Hi Lydia from Redfern. My words are fair dinkum, which has a Chinese derivation. As translated, dinkum means real gold and was coined during the gold rush by Chinese gold miners. You've taught me something tonight, Lydia. Thank you. Also got one from Jess who says, my mate told me a story where her housemates had asked her to go get some goon from the bottle-o, but she was newly in Australia from the USA for uni. She went to buy some and had no clue, looking for goon on the labels on the shelves. She had to ask for help and the shop assistant had a good laugh. What's your favourite Aussie word? Send me a text, 0467 922 702, or you can call 1300 222 702. Still to come after the news at 9, the unbelievable but true news stories from this week's news with comedians Pat Sutherland and Eric Hutton. But now, whether you're a tradie having a smoko or a checkout chick at a servo, you defo want to hear this. Loads of new Australian words have been added to the Oxford English Dictionary, including checkout chick, you know, the honorary title for the frontline men and women in the retail industry, as well as the iconic Aussie expression, yeah, nah, or nah, yeah, which of course means yes or no, depending on the order. Kate Burridge is our resident linguist. Kate, what do you think of the words that made the cut? Are they good choices or yeah, nah?
20: Yeah, no. Well, which yeah, no is that? That could be an emphatic yes, or it could be a denial, you know, a disagreement. That's a tricky little particle, that one. And I have to say that's the entry that was the most disappointing. But I don't know how they're going to do justice to the complexity of yeah, no. You know, I've written an entire paper on it. So
1: have you really? You've got a paper that's been published in a scientific journal somewhere about yeah, nah.
20: Oh yes, with my colleague Margaret Flory. We did it a while back, actually, 2000 and early 2000s, I think, when we first started tracking that one. But you know, it's taken on new functions, even more new functions since. So.
1: Okay, this is incredible. So tell me about some of the words that made the cut It sounds very fancy that, you know, the Oxford English Dictionary having stuff like checkout chick added to it. It feels pretty fun, to be honest.
20: Well, I think their last updates, they included pash rash and no wucking furries and no wuckers. And then that's the fascinating thing about dictionaries these days is that, you know, slang is entering them faster than ever before. Once upon a time, they would have been, you know, farmed off to a slang dictionary, but they're entering mainstream dictionaries now. But they always have in Australia, I should add, the Australian National Dictionary, in fact, didn't brand words colloquial or slang or informal because the editors at the time felt that, you know, it was too hard in Australia to distinguish. So there's that sort of blurry boundary between, you know, formal and informal and written and spoken and public and private. It was just didn't work for Australia. So, you know, the rest of the world have finally caught up with us now and slang is appearing in these mainstream dictionaries.
1: So as a linguist, what do you think are the distinct characteristics of Australian English? Is it that kind of blurred line between, we're seeing, you know, rhyming slang mixed with, you know, some words are far more formal than others, some you wouldn't say in polite public.
20: Yes, and I'm sure people look at this list and they see, you know, words like, well, I don't know, flanny and scungies and, you know, and they wonder, really, they're a bit too sort of scruffy and newly minted, surely, to appear in a dictionary, as you say, like the Oxford English Dictionary. But, you know, trust me, they will have been tracked and tracked within an inch of their lives. They don't put these words in the Oxford unless they've are pretty sure that they've, you know, got some longevity. And they work closely, of course, with the Australian National Dictionary, which, so they will be tracking these words too. I gather from that they're looking, you know, thinking of scungies, that they're looking, keeping a close eye on dick dacks. Australian English is constantly updating terms for men's tight-fitting bathers or togs or swimmers or whatever you'd like to call them. So, but I don't think it's made it yet.
1: Also, this is usually a pretty good opportunity for us to realise exactly how many words we have made up that have made their way around the globe. I think I was quite shocked to hear that selfie originated in Australia. I wasn't aware of that. Did you know that one?
20: That's right. It's our contribution to the world lexicon, and it is a superstar. And what's more, it first made its written appearance anyway on an ABC blog. So I think it's such a shame you don't get royalties for it, you know.
1: Oh, look, I think we're going to be claiming that from now on. ABC, home of the selfie. We've done a lot of good work here, and coining selfie is among them. Now, I think that one of the things that we do with words that feels unique, and I'm curious if it is, it's the adding the E on the end of everything and adding the O on the end of everything. So, you know, thinking tradie, smoko, garbo. Why do you think we love doing this? Why are we like this, Kate?
20: Well, yes, we've always loved these shortenings. It's true, and there have been experiments done by Evan Kidd at the ANU and other colleagues that have sort of confirmed the social effects of these words. You know, that they're kind of part of the glue that stick Australian English speakers together. You know, so forms like Barbie and Smoko, they're much like accents, really. You know, they mark the gang, and there's no sign that those are disappearing. I mean, some forms go, but we're creating new ones as well of these O and E forms. So, yeah, there's no sign that we're getting bored with these, even though, you know, most slang does bite the dust. It's only a handful that survives.
1: That's a lot of the messages that I've been getting through tonight on the text line, which is 0467 922 702. If you're listening and you want to text, you can also call on 1300 222 702. A lot of them feel very old fashioned. It's things like, you know, fair dinkum and g'day, and, you know, they're words that you might still hear regionally, or you might hear older generations say them. But yes, among the youth, I cannot imagine anyone under my age, being, you know, mid-40s, using these words in everyday phrases. Do you think we should bring it back?
20: Well, I think that they've always been there, and where they make their appearances on. This is, I think, the special aspect of Australian slang too, the fact that we do put these words, like you say, fair dinkum and bonzer and all these sorts of the kind of old-fashioned ones that we, you know, but they appear on tea towels and on lists. So I've been looking at lists recently, essential terms for people arriving in this country to know, but they rarely actually get used, as you said, out there. But although that's what we're trying to determine who uses them. But, I mean, for example, we had a slang survey recently, and people had to supply their terms for dim-witted human, and drongo was up there, I think, as the most popular. 950 responses drongo. And many said, I love that word, but, you know, I don't use it much.
1: No.
20: So that's what's interesting. And we've actually seen that Australians talk – more about their slang than do speakers of British English or American English. We also have a sort of homegrown Aussie slang. So we talk about Aussie slang more than other, you know, the speakers of other varieties. I should just point out that fair dinkum, actually, its origin is a little duller than the one you gave.
1: It's
20: one of the many British regional words. It comes from Derbyshire, meaning hard work. However, I will emphasise that I think these stories, and, you know, dinkum has a lot of sort of creation myths around it, and they are an important aspect to its survival. When people start to come up with these great stories, and they're often much more exciting than the reality, they do help keep these words alive.
1: Look, and I do love keeping these words alive as well. I was talking a little bit earlier about how when I go for a bushwalk, you know, it's easy when you're passing someone to say good morning in the morning or good afternoon in the afternoon, but there's that time around midday where you go, oh, I can't say good morning, I can't say good afternoon. It's time to crack out the g'day.
20: G'day.
1: And and I've started building it back into my vernacular, and I tell you, I love saying it and people love hearing it. So I think that we've got to bring back some of the old slang. And I do believe as well that some of these words feel long overdue to be added to the dictionary. Like checkout chick has been used for decades. Why is the dictionary only getting around to adding this now?
20: And as someone pointed out recently, just as they're phasing out checkout.
1: I know, they're being replaced by automated checkouts. Now they deserve a place in the dictionary.
20: I was thrilled to see duva in there. And you know, I don't think it had duva lackey, which is probably what I'd use. But, you know, thingamy, watchamacallit, oojama flip, doodad, doohickey. I mean, they're all just gorgeous words for, you know, something that you don't know the name of.
1: Absolutely. And they're all in there, are they?
20: Yes, they all. Well, the others have been in there, but duva is particularly Australian, and I think it came in via the Australian Army. So it was an army term for a sort of a gadget or small component or something. But then it, you know, people couldn't sort of recall the name. So that's there are hundreds of these terms, and we've been creating them since Middle Ages. There's some gorgeous ones as well, you know, when you can't recall the name. So my favourite is Oojama Flip, I think.
1: Oojama Flip is fantastic.
20: Isn't that gorgeous?
1: That's just fantastic. So, Kate, what words do you think should be added next year? What's your favourite Aussie word that hasn't made it into the dictionary yet?
20: Oh, gosh, that's a hard one. I think most of the ones I've been thinking of recently, because you want to see that they're going to last, you know. I've been looking at some fairly ones that I think are not for the long term, to put it that way. So I think they really have to make an appearance in a number of different contexts for about 6 years before they contemplate putting it in. I might be wrong there, but, you know, dictionary editors are always a bit, well, they don't fess up to how long they track these words for.
1: Oh, Kate Burridge, thank you for joining us and dispelling your wisdom about these wonderful Aussie words of ours.
20: My pleasure. Thank you.
1: Kate Burridge there, Professor of Linguistics at Monash University. Still to come after the news, the unbelievable but true news from the headlines, as told by a couple of comedians.
19: When news breaks.
21: It's alleged the man was involved in four kidnappings between June last year and April 2026.
19: When experts speak.
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24: ABC News, good evening. I'm William Howard Evans. Bonnie Tyler, the Welsh singer with a distinctive husky voice, has died at the age of 75. Tyler's team says her death was unexpected and occurred in a Portuguese hospital where she was being treated for an illness. Sam Wilkinson takes a look back at her life.
25: Turn around. Every now and then I get a little bit lonely and you're never coming around.
26: Gaynor Hopkins was born in Skewen, a village in Wales, to a coal miner father and homemaker mother. She entered a talent show when she was 18 and, despite finishing second, was encouraged to continue to perform. She formed her own band and changed her name to Shireen Davis. After getting a record contract as a solo artist, she changed her name again to Bonnie Tyler. Her singing voice was the result of a vocal cord nodule operation in the 1970s. Her biggest hits in the 70s and 80s were It's a Heartache, Holding Out for a Hero, and Total Eclipse of the Heart. In her later years, she appeared at the Eurovision Song Contest as the UK's entry in 2013.
24: In other news, Queensland's Premier has joined the backlash against Telstra over yesterday's nationwide network collapse. Police have carried out welfare checks across the state after 21 residents failed to connect with 000. All are safe, although five did require urgent assistance. David Crisafulli is demanding a thorough review of the outage.
0: It's important that people get a full explanation because communications is life and death in a decentralised state like Queensland. So a lot of questions still to be answered, I can tell you.
24: Researchers say Australia wants new economic partners apart from China.

0: They're trying to cultivate new sources of investment and trade from countries like India instead. Indian Prime Minister Narendra Modi has met with Prime Minister Anthony Albanese for talks in Melbourne. Adelaide University's Associate Professor Priya Charko says India is also trying to diversify its economic base.
1: Australia and India are trying to, as well, diversify its geopolitical partnerships to deal with the rise of China and the threat that they perceive from that, and the decline of the United States as a global power.
0: The heads of the American and Japanese air forces have emphasised their alliance with Australia during a visit to the Northern Territory for a major military training exercise. Exercise Southern Cross 26 is an 11-day exercise aimed at bolstering capabilities between the three nations' air forces. About 1,000 Air Force personnel and 40 aircraft will take part. Commander of the United States Pacific Air Forces, General Kevin Schneider, says it sends a strong message to foreign powers.
2: It's about readiness, and it's about using that readiness for deterrence to ensure that the Pacific region maintains the peace, stability, and the prosperity for all, which we are deeply committed to.
0: Funeral ceremonies for Iran's late Supreme Leader Ayatollah Ali Khamenei are continuing amid anger over recent US strikes. Here's Francis Du.
3: Crowds have gathered in Tehran and Qom over several days to mourn the late Ayatollah Ali Khamenei. He is due to be buried in the northeastern city of Mashhad later tonight, local time. Iran's government has declared a national day of mourning. Iran's new supreme leader, Ayatollah Mojtaba Khamenei, has yet to make an appearance at the funeral ceremonies. He is believed to be in hiding after reportedly being wounded in the airstrike that killed his father. The ceremonies come as President Donald Trump says the U.S. will continue strikes on Iran. Tehran has responded by targeting Bahrain, Kuwait, and Qatar in crossfire.
0: An investigation by the BBC has found false and misleading claims about Ebola are fueling violence against health workers and making it harder to tackle the deadly outbreak in the Democratic Republic of Congo. The BBC's Marco Silva has more.
4: We've identified 12 incidents where misinformation about Ebola appeared to have fueled real-world violence. Seven of them we've been able to verify using social media footage. Others have been confirmed through local news reporting. One Red Cross volunteer told us he was beaten after false rumours spread that a coffin carrying an Ebola victim was empty. We found false claims circulating both on and offline that Ebola didn't exist and that health workers were deliberately infecting people or profiting.
0: And Western Europe has recorded its hottest June on record. The European Union's Climate Change Service says temperatures were more than 3 degrees above average. ABC News.
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7: Yes, and if you'd like to give me a call, 1-300-222-702 is my number, and you can text on 0467-922-702. All night you've been sharing with me your favourite Aussie words, because we had a bunch of them make their way into the English Oxford Dictionary today. James from Cobargo says crikey is his favourite Aussie word hearing this news, which is fantastic. And also she'll be right, says Tim. I reckon that's a pretty good one too. Reckon makes an appearance as well. But now it's time for You Won't Believe This.
8: Oh, really?
9: Wow.
10: What does that mean?
8: Yeah, what does that mean?
11: I can't believe it.
8: Oh, my. I can't believe
7: Yes, the unbelievable but true news stories from this week's news. Joining us this week is comedians Pat Sutherland and Eric Hutton. How's it going?
12: Very well. Thanks for having us.
7: Do you have a favourite Aussie word?
12: Oh, hard to think of one that you can say on 702 Talkback Radio.
7: We've had that a lot tonight.
12: Yeah. I always like struth. I don't know.
7: Struth is a good one. Struth is really good. And Eric?
13: I like how Bloomin has made it overseas. You know, in Outback Steakhouse in America, they have the Bloomin onions.
7: Yeah, which apparently we eat all the time. I'd never heard of until I saw Outback Steakhouse.
13: Yeah. No, I don't think I've ever eaten a blooming onion before.
12: Yeah, I'm on my fourth today.
7: So, Pat, tell us about your first story. Something weird happening with the Declaration of Independence.
12: As

0: someone who grew up with the National Treasure movies, I've always been fascinated by the Declaration of Independence. It seems like a document that is considered quite magical in the United States, and it has shown up in a very sort of strange way. This very studious historian, Michael Skirr, was working for the British National Archives, where he's literally just sort of doing an audit, double-checking the records, making sure that the documents that he was that were listed under certain, you know, entries were in fact the right documents. And he was going through the capture that a British ship made of an American ship in Christmas 1776. And it wasn't a particularly interesting load of documents. It was just, you know, they captured a few swords, a few guns, blah, blah, blah, a few men, and a few papers. And as he was going through the papers, he opened one to discover that it was a Declaration of Independence. And this isn't just some copy made. It was Christmas 1776 that this ship was captured. So he knew this was a substantial document. It was also why it wasn't written down as we got a copy of the Declaration of Independence, because they were not really sure what that was yet. It turns out that this was one of the 11 original printing copies of the original printing of the Declaration of Independence, captured by a British, the worst possible thing that could happen. But luckily, they just kind of shelved it away and said, it's just some dumb papers. Who cares?
1: It's like your ex getting a copy of a breakup letter.
0: It's just, you would be very embarrassed. The British should have, you know, defaced it. They should have scribbled out over the bits that said, you know,
1: bit of
0: we
1: redaction,
0: are free. You know,
1: right?
0: Yeah, exactly. Yeah. We love the king. You idiots. Sign this, John Hancock.
1: Amazing. Amazing. Eric, we've been hearing a lot about Neil the Seal lately, but you've got a story about a walrus.
2: Yeah. Scotland has their own Neil.
1: Fantastic. Its name Neil?
2: No, they don't go for rhyming names in Scotland. It's called Magnus the Walrus.
1: Oh, my gosh, what a glorious name.
0: It's hard to rhyme. It's harder to rhyme with walrus in defense.
2: You've pretty much got to make up a name. But he's a bit more chill than Neil. He's more hanging out on piers than smashing phone booths and stuff like that.
1: He's not knocking down bollards and generally making people fear for their safety.
2: No, no. In fact, it said in the article he's been entertaining locals with vigorous scratching. So, probably maybe not as entertaining as Neil, but the news is he's left Scotland. He's gone to Norway.
1: How do they know?
2: I guess tracking.
1: Yeah.
2: Walrus tracking.
0: Seeing another walrus and being like, I reckon that's the walrus I saw in Scotland.
2: I believe them. They, you know, maybe they are just seeing another walrus, but no, I have trust in these walrus guys.
1: So has Magnus been showing up all over the place or just sticking to one beach like Neil was in Hobart?
2: Apparently moved around to some very like Scottish named places. I think one of them was called Macduff.
1: Fantastic.
2: And for some reason he's now decided Norway. I don't know if this has got anything to do with it, but Scotland did get kicked out of the World Cup in the group stage, and Norway just had a huge win over Brazil.
1: There you go.
0: So he's a fair weather fan, is what you're saying.
2: Yeah.
0: He's gone where the wind's blowing.
2: I'm not a walrus expert. I don't know how much they care about the World Cup, but those two facts do exist in tandem.
0: You're just pointing, you're not drawing any conclusions, but we need to ask some more questions here.
2: I'm just telling people the facts and ask them to make what they will of it.
1: I think it's a fair statement to make. Now, Pat, paper aeroplanes don't usually make the news.
0: No, this story is from Italy, and it's something that I really love because at the moment in Europe, there's a sort of a trend towards, you know, let's go back to the good old days. Let's go back to the old traditional Europe. And, you know, you've got all these sort of demagogues showing up that are trying to say, let's return to a more, you know, quote unquote, traditional Europe. But the only people actually doing it are this group of Italians from the University of Pisa. They are going back to the good old days of Italy, by which I mean the Leonardo da Vinci paper aeroplanes crafting days. This is, you know, they're bringing back the proper traditions of Italy.
1: This brings me such joy, Pat.
0: They have broken the Guinness Book World Record of the largest paper plane. It had a wingspan of 65 feet, which I, you know, had I been more prepared, would have translated into meters. But luckily I have... that is 20 metres, basically. It's just under 20 metres. Thank you to my assistant for running in with that sheet of paper. and Yes, they all sort of built it together, sort of starting as a joke. They were all just constructing their own little paper airplanes, and then we all thought, why don't we actually see what it takes to create a proper, real paper airplane? There's a great picture of them getting ready to launch it. It's absolutely enormous. It's a proper glider. And, you know, I just think that the ghost of Leonardo da Vinci would be looking down from heaven or up from hell, I don't really know that much about him, with pride on the spirit of the aviator that is maintained in Italy all this time.
1: How on earth does the piece of paper, how big does that need to be to make a paper aeroplane that's 19 metres wide?
0: So it's like A-6 or something, right? Because the numbers get lower as the paper gets bigger. So it's something absolutely huge. This would get through a few, you know, office printer reams of paper just to construct.
1: That's incredible. And it flew. It flew a fair distance.
0: Yeah, it flew 200 feet, which once again,
1: 200 feet.
0: If 65 feet is 20 metres.
1: It's 193.5 feet is 58.82 metres.
0: That's pretty good. That if
1: 58 metres, that's longer than a swimming pool. That's great.
0: If you pull that off at lunch in the classroom, people are going to be impressed. You're going to, you know, you're going to get someone's LCM bar or, you know, sorry, a unbranded yes. Rice Krispie treat.
1: Other brands are also available. Eric, you've got another animal story. Do you just stalk animals online?
2: Yeah, I got to admit I'm mostly animal-based when I come in with
1: Fantastic.
2: These.
1: Fantastic. Yeah. I love it.
2: Although the last one I have, I have gone non-animal based, so that probably will be a disaster.
1: Excellent. You've got a vegetarian final course for us. Excellent.
2: But this one is about a bull that ran onto a cricket oval.
1: Oh, gosh.
2: Yeah, 800-kilogram bull ran onto a cricket game and charged at players.
1: Okay. Are they okay?
2: Yeah, they're okay. Yeah. The game was called off, though. In case anyone was wondering.
1: As you might expect. Did they have anything to say about it?
2: The cricket players?
1: Yeah.
2: Yeah, they said it was the first interesting game of cricket they've ever been in. I don't know. I feel like if an animal runs onto any sporting event, it's play on.
1: Yeah.
2: I feel.
0: Yeah.
1: Let them join in.
2: Yeah.
1: Give them a bat.
2: The farmer who owned it apparently bought a cow to try and entice it away.
1: Oh, bless.
2: Not interested.
1: No, it had cricketers there.
2: Yeah, I think you're charging at cricketers. You're like, look, you know, cows come and go.
1: I can have a cow anytime. How often can I have a whole field of cricketers?
0: I would have thought if you know, red, I'm sure it's a myth, but if red is like exciting to a bull, surely a sea of white cricketers would be the most calming thing in the world to it, as long as it didn't get too good a look at the ball, you know, maybe it would have been all right.
1: I reckon you might be right. Yeah. Well, the ball was returned safely. It didn't get sent to be turned into burgers or anything.
2: The ball.
1: Yeah.
2: No, the bull has just become a local celeb,
1: I think. Oh, fantastic. Yeah, Once again.
2: No burgers.
1: Doesn't take much for animals, does it? You just need to be in a place that you're not wanted. Bang, instant internet celebrity. Influencers could learn a thing or two.
2: Any place that isn't the exact place people would expect you to be, fame.
1: It doesn't work for people.
2: No, I get arrested for being places that I'm not supposed to be.
0: Well, it's because you're missing on the third factor tying all these three animals together, which is to weigh at least 800 kilograms.
2: Yeah, true.
0: I think you got to put on a few pounds.
2: Yeah,
0: and
2: I'm tiny.
0: Suddenly you're lovable, you know?
2: Yeah.
0: Amazing. Look at John Candy, you know.
2: Oh, for sure.
0: Yeah.
1: Pat, your next story talks about animals in their final form.
0: Yes, and it's completely accidentally actually segues very on from gaining an enormous amount of weight. This, we of course had the 4th of July celebration last week. I'm just realizing now how pro-America my stories have been. We've got the Declaration of Independence and now a July 4th celebration. But this was celebrating the most American way possible because this was Nathan's famous hot dog eating contest.
1: Oh gosh, I've seen these sometimes. They're quite violent.
0: It's incredible stuff because this particular one as well is a speed eating competition. This is how many hot dogs, with the buns included, that you could eat in 10 minutes. Now, the winner of this competition is a familiar name if you're at all familiar with the world of professional eating. This is Joey Chestnut, who is one of the world's most famous competitive eaters. He is American. He's a native boy. He goes by the nickname Jaws,
1: Fantastic.
0: Even though Joey Chestnut already sounds like a nickname to me.
1: It's already great.
0: And he ate 66 hot dogs and buns in 10 minutes. Very impressive work. Not his best record. He

0: And they also had the women's competition, which was won by a 40-year-old Sudo, is her name, of Tampa, Florida. She was there alongside her husband, who was also a competitive eater and who proposed to her after winning a competition of eating 40 boiled eggs. So it's just, it's a beautiful world. There's a lot of, you know, there's a lot of love there.
1: Competitive eating brings people together. And, and I've just accidentally spied an image of Joey Jaws Chestnut receiving the Polymarket branded medal that is going around his neck. I was going to ask if the prediction markets were all over this, but of course they were. Joey Jaws Chestnut looks like he's having the worst day of his life.
0: He looks like he's been stung by a thousand bees. But what that is, dear listener, is just undigested hot dog in his mouth that he is, because he was literally, when he was giving his victory speech, it was in between mouthfuls of, you know, pig hoof or whatever they, and beef tallow and whatever goes into your American hot dog.
1: Oh my gosh.
2: Have you guys seen, not to bring it back to animals again, but have you guys seen the video where the Japanese champion goes up against a bear?
1: What?
0: I haven't.
1: Is that real?
2: I think his name's Kobayashi.
0: Yeah.
2: He was world champ for a while.
0: Yeah, another big name.
2: Yeah. They put him up against a bear.
1: A bear?
2: Yeah.
1: An eating competition against a bear.
2: Not to spoil it before anyone's seen the video, but the bear destroys him.
1: Literally or just in the eating competition?
2: Although the bear finishes his sausages quite quick and then looks over at Kobayashi in this very sketchy way. And then they're like, let's get the bear out of here.
1: Well, that sounds incredible.
0: And I'm also just baffled by the fact that Kobayashi and Joey Chestnut, they're skinny guys. They are skinny for people who are capable of consuming that amount of food in that short amount of time.
1: Oh, my gosh. All right, Eric, you've promised me a vegetarian story.
2: Yeah, non-animal-based.
1: Thank you. I need a break.
2: It's still a bit of biological stuff going on.
1: Okay.
2: It's a guy who's broken the world record for the biggest garlic head of all time.
1: How big is it?
2: It is 19 centimetres, 1.75 kilograms.
1: No way.
2: No need for conversions.
0: Yeah, good man.
2: I'm going straight metric. It's 35 times the size of a normal garlic. Jesus. And the weight of 4 soccer balls.
1: That's fantastic. I'm holding that now in my hand. I'm pretty sure that was about the size and weight of my son when I birthed him.
2: Yeah, well, you were thinking of him in garlic terms.
1: More thinking. You're
2: like, this would be the biggest garlic ever, probably.
1: More thinking about the garlic in birthing terms, which I think tells you a lot about the trauma that childbirth is. So that's incredible. How do you even grow a garlic bulb this big? I'm a gardener. I need to know advice from this man. And he's British.
2: Yeah, well, they said in the article.
0: Dad, insult to injury. The man is British.
2: Yeah. He says in the article he didn't really do anything of any note, really. He just put it in the ground. And then he thought, man, the stalk is big. And he pulled it out and he said, ooh, my word.
1: This is always the story with people who grow enormous, glorious vegetables. It's just like, oh, it just popped up in my yard. And meanwhile, everyone is testing the pH of their soil and adding chemicals and trying to achieve this. Sometimes people are just blessed.
2: This guy's just, I don't know, he's just a bit of a savant, because then just later in the article they just drop in that he also got the record for the biggest pea pod.
1: Oh, what?
0: Okay, so this guy's, there's something going on in this guy's yard is what I'm thinking.
2: Yeah.
0: There's maybe a few bodies buried out back.
1: Have they
0: or something.
1: Checked it for radiation? Or?
2: Yeah. Oh, yeah. Could be a minor Chernobyl or something out there.
1: Fantastic.
2: Yeah, you know you're doing something right when you've, like, won the pea pod record and that's not even in the title of the article.
1: It's like right down the bottom.
0: Man, there's something so evocative about the weight of more than 4 soccer balls as well, like that you couldn't give it a proper punt.
2: Another measurement they did was they reckon it's enough to season 1,400 bowls of bolognese.
0: Oh, my God. Wow. What do they put in the size of the Dracula this baby could take down?
2: Yeah, 14-foot vampire. You got to keep in mind, though, that's 1,400 bowls of bolognese sauce, but that's measured by English people.
0: That's true.
2: Notoriously the blandest food on the planet.
0: Yeah, under seasoning.
2: Like my wife's Lebanese, I reckon she would make like one bowl of lebanese out of that. You know,
0: I just always, I'm always obsessed with that scene from Goodfellas where the guy's slicing the piece of garlic with a razor blade in these incredibly thin slices. My man would be there all night on this baby.
1: I love it.
0: He would not work through.

0: Spaceballs. What's going on?
1: Yes, I'm not talking about the hilarious Mel Brooks parody sending up Star Wars. No, this is there's something about Australian beaches and weird balls washing up on shore, you know?
0: Yep.
1: First it was mystery tar balls, which unfortunately turned out to be poop. But this is a different thing. In a beach in North Queensland just this past week, six of these strange space balls washed up on shore. And that might be a confusing descriptor, but if you looked at a picture of these, that would really be the only way you could describe them.
0: Yeah.
1: They're these decently sized sort of metal balls with prongs coming out of the sides that look like there'd be something hanging off the side of like a TIE fighter in Star Wars or something like that. And they washed up and, you know, people were understandably quite confused, probably a little worried if I was the, you know, a surfer who'd just come offshore. You know, are the sharks gaining new technology? These are the kind of things going through my head. Are they fighting back against the drones? Are they building their own sort of sea-to-air missiles? But it turned out to be, and this is relevant as you were talking about rocket launching just earlier and the effects it has on the environment.
0: Yes.
1: These were debris off of a rocket launch. This had been jettisoned. They are literally called space balls is the terminology that is used on the rocket ship. They're pressurized balls of fuel that kind of get used up and then just safely ejected from the, well, safely, if it doesn't land on you.
0: Safely.
1: And it just washes up. But the craziest thing to me is that the political sort of the legal precedent for when this happens is the first thing you have to do if you're the Australian government is find out which country these balls are from and offer them the balls back.
0: Yeah.
1: You have to go find out the country and be like, hey, you left just all your stuff here. Would you like it back?
2: Kick it back over the fence.
1: Yeah, exactly. Yeah, yeah.
2: You know, there is a new remake of Spaceballs coming out.
0: Oh. Mm.
2: Are we sure this isn't just some kind of crazy advertising campaign?
0: Publicity stunt.
1: Yeah.
0: Who knows? We've seen worse.
2: People get pretty complex with it these days.
1: It could be a 200-year-old Mel Brooks lugging all these metal balls around.
0: Now I did hear this story and we were lucky enough earlier in the week to speak with Dr. Alice Gorman, who is otherwise known as Dr. Space Junk, about this, and she is the authority on all of the terrible things that are floating around the atmosphere of our planet and then all the things that manage to make their way through the atmosphere. One of the funny things she was talking about was the insurance that exists for if things get struck by space debris and space objects. So that's a whole other industry that has new lines to add to documents now.
2: I mean, aren't Switzerland building all these things to clean it all up? Reading.
0: Maybe.
1: Switzerland's the kind of country that would do something
2: so
1: like that.
2: So Swiss. Yeah, don't get in any wars, just cleaning up after everyone. They do have an evil chocolate maker, though.
0: An evil chocolate maker.
2: Nestle.
1: Oh, of course.
2: Which is a very Swiss way to be evil.
1: Yes,
0: and there are also other brands available. Eric.
2: Oh, yeah. I'm allowed to mention it if I'm saying they're terribly evil, though, aren't I?
0: Tell me about this giraffe that you found.
2: Oh, yeah.
0: Or maybe not, and that's the problem.
2: I didn't read a whole lot about this one, but yeah, back to animals, back to my safety zone. A giraffe named Gracie has been found. She went missing for 2 weeks.
0: Oh, how do you lose a giraffe? They're enormous.
2: Yeah, I think they were going for the Guinness World Records for worst search party.
0: Oh, no. So Gracie, 3-year-old giraffe, was missing for nearly 2 weeks in Texas.
2: Yeah.
0: So not only is it a missing giraffe, it's a giraffe that's missing in a place that it does not normally belong.
2: Yeah, she's 11 feet tall, 1,200 pounds. I do need to convert that.
1: Oh, yeah.
0: how many pounds was that?
2: 1,200.
0: Pounds to kilos. Here we go, real-time conversion. 2,200, did you say?
1: No, 1,200.
0: Oh, 1,200.
1: 540.
0: That is 544 kilograms, which honestly gives the walrus in a seal. Like this is in the category of becoming a minor celebrity if it shows up where it's not meant to be, which seems to be the theme for animals.
2: Yeah, and they apparently asked people from the town if they could keep an eye out for it.
0: Oh, fantastic. Oh, gosh. Pat Sunderland, Eric Hutton, thank you so much.
1: Thank you.
0: For another wacky week of You Won't Believe This.

0: are unbelievable but true stories from this week's news.
1: Oh, really?
2: Wow.
3: What does that mean?
1: Yeah, what does that mean?
4: I can't believe it.
5: Oh, my.
1: I can't believe
0: Oh, gosh. I do love that Pat and Eric can come in here and just tell me all the things that I've missed on the internet while I've been reading the important stuff. I am not keen to tuck into a hot dog anytime soon, let me tell you that. My number is 1-300-222-702, or you can send me a text on 0467-922-702. We've been talking about a lot of great Aussie words because a bunch of them have ended up in the English Oxford Dictionary, would you believe? It's been a great day for Aussie words. There's arvos in there, bludges in there, eskies in there, cooler, thongs. There are all sorts of words. We were talking with Kate Burridge, who was a linguist, earlier about it. She wouldn't even tell me her favourite Aussie word, but she has written, would you believe, scientific papers on the matter. It's kind of incredible. I've got a text here from Tom in Matraville who says, my favourite Aussie word is ochre. I don't reckon you hear ochre anymore at all. I can't remember the last time I heard someone say ochre. There's a lot of no wuckers as well. I think we get quite creative when it comes to avoiding swearing here in Australia. We've worked out some very, very clever ways. Not bad. Not bad is one that really stumps people. I think that that's incredible, actually. Not bad. Yeah, anyone overseas gets so confused when we say something's not bad. They're like, yeah, why don't you just say that it's, why don't you just say that it's good? It's very, very, very confusing. Give me a call, 1-300-222-702, or a text on 0467-922-702. Ray Johnston here with you on ABC Radio across New South Wales and ACT. And if you're joining us off the back of the NRLW, you are listening to me, Ray Johnston, New South Wales and ACT Evenings. Coming up in the next half hour is my chat with Emma Donovan.
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0: Yes, Ray Johnston here with you. Very excited to introduce a show and tell very shortly with the wonderful Emma Donovan. Previously of the Stiff Gins, musician in her own right. She's come in for a little show and tell with three things and a couple of songs that tell us a little bit more about who she is. It's been wonderful keeping your company tonight. 1-300-222-702 is my number as always. 0467-922-702 is the number on the text. Tell me what your favourite Aussie word is. I want to hear all about it. I reckon you've got quite a few good ones.
10: Show and tell.
0: You are listening to 702 ABC Radio Sydney and all across New South Wales. Ray Johnston here with you, and it's show and tell time. This is where we invite someone special to bring along three objects and two songs that tell us a little bit about who they are. And today I'm so pleased to be joined by a woman whose voice is just soaked in soul and story. She's a Gumbungir and Yamatji woman, a mother, an award-winning artist, and a voice many of us have followed for decades. You're from the Stiff Gins to the Donovans. She's got a new solo single, Take Me to the River. It's such a beautiful, soulful reimagining of an Al Green classic, but with her own heart and family and country woven through. The one and only Emma Donovan is here.
11: Geez, that intro just gets longer and longer. I think it must be the older you get.
0: You deserve it. You've worked for it.
11: The longer I've been around. Oh, bless me.
0: So tell me about the first item that you've brought in.
11: Oh, well, it has to be a song. now I know why my little ones get so excited about show and tell. I feel like this is my time now, mummy's time. So always, you know, got a song, and I want to share with you a song called The Promised Land, which was written in 1972. By my grandfather. Everybody knew him as Mick O'Donovan. His name was Hilton Donovan. He wrote that song up around where I'm calling in from, which is Gumbange country. My grandfather come from the old mission days out at Barrowwomish, and he wrote a song called The Promised Land, and I guess it's the oldest tune I'd know in my family, you know, songbook. Been singing it since I was, you know, since I was born, and it was long around before I came into this world.
0: So when it comes to getting to know you a little better, this song that's been with you forever is a big part of that.
11: Yeah, it is a huge part of it. I guess a song like Promised Land is a, you know, lyrically it's about what my grandfather imagined to be the afterlife. Because he come from that mission, you know, life, he wrote lots of gospel country. So, you know, the lyrics are about, you know, the afterlife and where we start that next journey. And so this was a really powerful song for us as a family in the Donovans. Growing up, we were always asked to sing for funerals or, you know, someone when they'd passed. And that's, I suppose, my learning, where I learned to kind of harmonise with the uncles, with Nan and Pop, when I kind of was a big ear and big-eyed granddaughter. I'd be listening to a song like this and learning from a song like this. So, yeah, there's also a beautiful country connection up here around Bellingen. A lot of people know this one little swimming place out in Bellow called the Promised Land, and I'm not sure how much of that is connected to the song, but... You know, I like to think that there's that connection then to that water there.
0: And how do you feel when you listen to this song?
11: I suppose it's like a song that's always in my heart. It's always like the big tune of the family. I always feel like, you know, I remember my old people, like my Nan and Pop and my mum. I know I've got this song now to carry on a couple of times, and the girls, I've got two little ones, really proud mum of she turned 9 on the weekend. Happy birthday, my baby. She turned 9, my big girl, and my little one's 7, and, you know, they're starting to get the hang of these lyrics now. We've sung it a few times, and I know that they know it and the tune, so, you know, this is why this song, it's a big part of my life. With The Promised Land, to be honest, it has never been recorded. It's something that I want to do, you know, for the future. And I haven't got a recording of it, but I have been singing it live at a lot of my gigs. And, you know, when I do get the chance to record it, hopefully that will be with some family, you know, some family members, and, you know, we can put a nice recording of it out. But I'd love to sing you the chorus if I can.
0: Oh, please.
11: And that is

0: acting as our guide. We'll stroll where it's so peaceful. We'll be going hand in hand, 'cause we know we are at home here in the promised land. little country, little melody there.
1: Oh, what a treat, Emma. Thank you so much. I was expecting you to play me a recording or something. Oh. Instead, I get your beautiful voice. It must be really special that this song really does only exist in person then, in a way. It makes it something else, doesn't it?
0: It does. And like I said, it was written in 1972. My granddad, too, he travelled down to Canberra, and that was the time that the, you know, all the mob were down there starting up the tent embassy with some of our leaders like Uncle Gary Foley and Uncle Gary Williams from here, Nambucca way, and they all travelled down to start that tent embassy. We've got lyrics of my grandfather writing on the back of one of the posters of the tent embassy, and he wrote this beautiful gospel tune, you know, which is about that afterlife and being with somebody on that next journey. A song like that, for me, I'm just, thanks for listening, and you know, I'm glad I could sing it for you.
1: Oh no, it's a real treat. You've got such an incredible voice. It's just it hits you right in the heart, so thank you for sharing that. Tell me about the second item that you've brought in for us.
0: So the second item would have to be a photo. I suppose the story to this would be being passed on again, pictures and memories. I guess there's that time when, you know, I lost my mum and I cleared out, you know, her belongings and her home, and we shared it amongst the family, and I inherited all the old family pictures.
1: Yeah.
0: So it's not a particular photo, but I guess I just wanted to, you know, share with you how important, you know, some of the old pictures are. Connect a lot to them through music, and you know, my memories that I have of family is always what I'm sharing, you know, through my songwriting, and that it's just not a memory for me to so many people connected to that, them old memories and them old pictures, which is my mum and her brothers and, you know, other grandchildren and now my children.
1: I remember when I was a kid, you know, heading round Nan's place, we'd all be there for, you know, big family gatherings, and I'd go into the room where the box where all the photos was and just pull out all the albums and look at them all when they were young, and all these, you know, uncles and cousins and, you know, people that I might have not ever even met. And you can draw those connections through those photos. They're so important, aren't they?
0: Yeah, no, they really are. The other thing too with, you know, some of these old pictures now, it's like, you know, just keeping their memories alive of people that aren't here. You know, the younger generation, like my kids, like they don't have a lot of time knowing my mum who passed early, you know, really young grandmother. So I'm always making it known. I guess that's a big thing in our family, is they still need to know who their Nan was, you know.
1: Yeah.
0: And when I know that they know who Nan was, you know, through pictures and songs and all of these connections, then I'm pretty sure they'll be fine.
1: I reckon we need to start printing photos again and popping them in photo albums instead of just putting everything on social media and having it in our phones. You know, the act of physically looking through photos is something that I think will be lost to future generations, and that'd be a real shame.
0: The other week I finished up on a tour with the amazing John Butler for his Prism album. Just before the tour, I went and got a cheeky little disposable camera. And I thought, you know, I'll just take some really, you know, I was trying to be a bit flash and, you know, go back and, you know, take the old, you know, film kind of pictures. They turned out really nice, but I couldn't believe how excited I was going to get the film developed again. I was like, far out. I felt like I was back in, you know, buying singles again at, you know, 19, 16, because that's all I did. Like, as a kid, I'd go and buy my, I'd save money for singles, and I'd save money to develop all the photos of me and my cousins. Like,
1: I used to drop off all the reels of film of my son when he's 24 now, and I've just had rolls and rolls of film of him just doing the same thing over and over again. But it was so exciting picking up that stack of photos.
0: It was really funny though, because I was like, I couldn't do a selfie at all with this little disposable, you know, camera. And then the other thing was, like, you know, I was trying to get all I suppose, arty or whatever you want to call it, at the stage and that. But, you know, half of them didn't turn out. So it's a bit of a waste.
1: That makes them more arty, I reckon. You've just,
0: you know. A few, like, little blank, like, black, you know, pictures with these lights in the background. What is that, Emma? We don't know.
1: Now, Emma, I also asked you to choose a couple of songs for us to listen to this morning. So tell me about a song that you've asked for us to listen to.
0: Yeah, I thought I'd, you know, get used to drop this one in. It's a song that means a lot to me. And I suppose the artist, you know, we know him mostly as Uncle Archie, you know, the beautiful Gunditj Mara, Kiwe Warong songman, and Bundjalung songman, Uncle Archie Roach, Into the Bloodstream album. That was a really special tour for me. I was a part of his core choir on that tour as he kind of went to different, you know, parts of the country and different festivals. He'd ask for like a bigger choir, and there'd be so much, end up being a really big community choir gathering of different voices. But it was such a beautiful album. He, you know, dearly lost his wife, Honey Ruby, after this album. There's one about the river spirit, the Mulyawonk, on this album that I really love. So it was a toss-up between that song and a song called Wash My Soul, which is a song about, you know, going down to the river and packing up. I know Uncle Archie and Honey Rube, you know, they mostly lived in the city in their later life, but every now and then on empty,

they'd go back to the river, you know, to fill up, you know, and get all that good stuff and richness back to the land. This song means so much, washing my soul in the river's flow. Where

0: You are listening to 702 ABC Radio Sydney and New South Wales. Ray Johnston here with you, and that was Archie Roach with Wash My Soul, a very special song as chosen by my guest for Show and Tell, the wonderful Emma Donovan. And Emma, tell us about the third item that you've brought in for us today.
1: Oh, it's a little bit cheeky. My mum was a huge country music fan, and I suppose, you know, she influenced me a lot with plenty of amazing female vocalists, with some staunch stories in my house, Loretta Lynn, Tammy Wynette, and the beautiful Dolly Parton. Mm. Growing up listening to all of these staunch women in my household, and the more I think of it too, Mum, you know, bless her, going through her divorce, you know, she held on to some pretty solid tunes that I inherited. So again, yeah, a whole collection of Loretta Lynn. But after Mum, you know, and all of her travel, she went over to Nashville, and she travelled, and she went over to the, she was such a huge fan, she, you know, she'd end up in Nashville and doing all the little fan club tours, and she went to Loretta Lynn's ranch. Anyway, she got wow. a little cup that just says Loretta Lynn's Kitchen, and it was Mum's favourite cup. and that's my little show and tell, you know. Aww. It means so much because it's like Mum's passed now. We used to love a good cuppa. Yeah. You know, it'd always be about making tea for Mum. I'm getting all teary and emotional talking about it, but I feel like growing up too, you kind of get initiated somehow, like, you know, as a young girl going into a woman, it's like, make your aunties a cuppa. It's like when you're being asked to make the aunts a cuppa, it's like, you know, you're a big girl. You know, you're that getting that big woman, you know, and you have a bit more rank over the, you know, little sisters.
0: Yep.
1: So it's like, I need to share this cup and tell you how much is connected to this cup. There's Loretta Lynn. It's from her ranch. There's my mum and our tea stories and cuppa, midnight bloody tea drinks. Yeah, brings me really alive and also teary talking about the little Loretta Lynn cup.
0: And all those yarns that happen over a cuppa, all
1: exactly.
0: The things you find out.
1: Yeah, that's the one.
0: You know you're not a little kid anymore when you get to listen to all of those. You don't get told to get outside. You're allowed to sit down.
1: You're allowed to sit there. Oh, I don't know if that ever ended. I think I was never allowed to sit there.
0: That you just hit really around the corner listening
1: yeah,
0: in.
1: Gammon, still listening, still big ears.
0: Oh, Emma, why don't you tell me about the last song that you've chosen for us to play today?
1: It's my new single, which is a pretty amazing classic. I feel like I was encouraged and not pushed, but, you know, there was some other close friends that was like, you got to do Al Green. You know, I'm like, how? How would I even do that? Why would I even bother trying to do that? So many people know it. So many good people should know it. It's funny hearing some of the feedback of this release because there's some young people that don't even know it that even think, oh, that's a cool new single, believing that it's mine. Well, I'm trying to make it mine. Some of their favourite songs and soul tunes, we had a go at press and record, and this was one of them. This is Take Me to the River, known mostly by Al Green, but this is the little Goombanga version by myself.
0: Love it. This is Take Me to the River by Emma Donovan.

0: You are listening to 702 ABC Radio Sydney and New South Wales. Ray Johnston here with you, and I'm joined by Emma Donovan for Show and Tell, and we just heard her new single, Take Me to the River. It's an Al Green cover, but you've got some Goombungia language in there as well at the end there, Emma.
1: Yeah, we had to, you know, I was thinking, how am I going to make this more mine? You know, such a classic. I absolutely love that. I thought if I can do it justice anyhow, that, you know, I'd have to put some of Goombanga language. So yeah, hope you enjoyed it, and thanks so much, Ray, for having me and being able to share a lot of memories and things that are so close to me.
0: No, it's been lovely having you, and thank you for sharing all your songs and your stories and your memories. It's been beautiful. So thanks, Emma. Thanks so much for joining us. It's been lovely chatting with you.
1: Biggest love. Thanks for having us.
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3: Hello, it's Larissa Barrett here. I'm the host of Speaking Out. 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NAIDOC is always an opportunity for us to really reflect on our community, on its strength, on its resilience, and to take a moment to just pay some homage to those people who've made our Aboriginal and Torres Strait Islander lives so rich. So, happy NAIDOC Week.
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0: Ray Johnston here with you on ABC Radio across New South Wales and the ACT, and it's almost time for me to hand over to Phil Clark, host of Nightlife. How are you this evening, Phil?
5: Hello, Ray. I'm very well, thank you. Yes,
0: excellent. Oh, good. Oh, good. You are sounding so bright and chirpy at this time of night. I suppose you're used to it, though, aren't you?
5: It's the beginning of the day. Come on.
0: what have you got on the program tonight?
5: We're going to talk about AI tonight in our first hour. We promised there'll be no AI used in the making of the program either. But we'll talk to two of Australia's top people in this field. We'll talk about job losses. We'll talk about has it gone as far as it can, in a way? And we'll talk about whether the government is so late to this that the chance to regulate it is gone. So that'll be some of the themes we'll explore. You might like to join that conversation.
0: Oh, I would very much like to. You'll spot me on the text line, texting furiously away. voice to text as I drive home.
5: John Black's going to join us. He's terrific on polls, and for our Nightlife News Breakdown, he's great on polls and where things are going politically for the major parties. So we'll talk about whether One Nation has peaked or not, how the beleaguered coalition, if you read the polls, that is, are going to get themselves out of this, future of the National Party. And also, does Community Strong Australia, the Teals' new party, have much chance in the polls either? So we'll have a chat about that. Laura Tingle, the ABC's Global Affairs Chief, is going to look at what's happening in the Middle East, which just seems to be getting worse and worse.
0: Absolutely.
5: We'll chat about that. And, oh, here's a thing, Ray. We're going to talk about snakes.
0: Oh, I love snakes. What about snakes?
5: Oh, well, we'll find out.
0: Come on. You can't leave me hanging.
5: Here's some sad news. Bonnie Tyler's died.
0: No.
5: So Dave Pryor, apart from paying tribute to the King of Crooning in Dave's Discs, that's Nat King Cole. And he'll play the fascinating story behind the first hit single for Nat, Nature Boy, which is a great song. Interesting story behind it too. We'll also pay tribute to Bonnie Tyler as well.
0: Oh,
5: we'll play one of our favourite Bonnie Tyler songs, and I won't tell you what it is right now.
0: Oh, there we go.
5: It's beautiful.
0: I think I can take a guess, but I will have a listen.
5: You're going to say Total Eclipse of the Heart.
0: I will have a listen and find out,
5: You're going to say Total Eclipse, and I can tell you what, it's not that.
0: Oh, thanks so much, Phil. All right. Well, it's time for me to go. Guayu, adio. I'll talk to you Saturday morning, New South Wales. Until next time, ACT.
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7: The rail union says it raised safety concerns with a freight train operator the day before a derailment in the Southern Highlands.
8: When you want to know.
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11: ABC
8: ABC News, good evening. I'm William Howard Evans. Jordan's military says it has intercepted 8 Iranian missiles fired at the country in a fresh wave of attacks in the Middle East. Jordan hosts US military personnel at a number of bases, and visions circulating on social media is said to show missiles in the skies above Zaqa, northeast of the capital Amman. Earlier, Iranian state media reported more explosions in the city of Bushehr, which is home to a nuclear power plant. Iranian authorities claimed a US projectile hit the perimeter of the facility. The Welsh singer Bonnie Tyler has died at the age of 75. A statement on her website says Tyler passed away unexpectedly last night in hospital in Portugal as a result of an illness she was being treated for. Sam Wilkinson looks back at her career. It's a
11: best known for her husky singing voice, Gaynor Hopkins got her first record contract in 1975 after being spotted by a talent scout. She first changed her professional name to Shireen Davis before eventually settling on Bonnie Tyler. Her 1977 single, It's a Heartache, became a bestseller. With songwriter Jim Steinman, she followed that up with Total Eclipse of the Heart in 1983 and Holding Out for a Hero, which was written for the 1984 film Footloose. She also represented the UK in the Eurovision Song Contest in 2013. Bonnie Tyler was nominated for 3 Grammy Awards and in 2022 was awarded an MBE in the Queen's Birthday Honours for services to music.
8: British Prime Minister Keir Starmer is among those honouring the Welsh pop star, calling her an iconic figure and one of Britain's greatest recording artists. Back home now, Federal Opposition Leader Angus Taylor has launched his strongest criticism yet of One Nation. Political reporter Lexi Junewick has the details.
12: Addressing the Sydney Institute, Mr Taylor has described Australia as being in an economic crisis, but he's warned that while One Nation may claim to offer a way out of our national malaise, they would only make things worse and send the country broke. Mr Taylor claims One Nation's 4 main policies across tax and defence would cost the budget $1 trillion over a decade. The opposition leader concluded his speech saying the coalition is the only party with a strong plan and a strong team to address the root cause of the nation's collapsing living standards.
8: Australia and India's prime ministers have confirmed several new agreements on defence and trade. Following a meeting at Government House in Melbourne today, the prime ministers have announced a joint declaration on defence and security cooperation, along with enhanced maritime cooperation in the Indo-Pacific. Both leaders have also welcomed the finalisation of an arrangement which will enable long-term Australian uranium exports to India for peaceful purposes only. Anthony Albanese says Australia values India as a top-tier security partner.
13: We will boost strategic coordination, increase the complexity of our defence exercises, and further build interoperability between our defence forces.
8: Regional Victorian train customers have been left wondering how things went so wrong, with services now finally back on track following a 30-hour suspension. V-Line says its trains rely on Telstra's 4G network for their communications, so when the network went down, all lines came to a halt. Telstra rectified its outage about 4 o'clock yesterday afternoon, but V-Line only resumed services at midday today after testing the communication network. These commuters are relieved trains are moving again.
14: I think it's a bit scary that everything went down because Telstra wasn't able to keep up their end of the bargain.
15: Probably more cross at Telstra than anything.
16: We are going to Southern Cross for the Melbourne Meets Modi program and we are very excited that the trains have resumed.
8: A law and governance expert says Telstra appears to have responded better than Optus did during its major network outage. The assessment comes as pressure mounts on the telco and the federal government following hundreds of failed 000 calls. Consumer advocates are warning major outages can affect public safety, businesses, families and the wider community without real consequences for those responsible. But Swinburne University's Helen Bird says Telstra still appears to have handled the incident better than Optus, which she says remains the clearest comparison.
17: They're far more forthcoming with information. They got to the public faster. They even told the public before they told the minister.
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2: Yes, well, hello and how are you? Philip Clark with you on ABC Radio. This is Nightlife. It's Thursday night, our first hour of the program. It's 6 past 8 in Western Australia, in the Territory 24 to 10, same in South Australia. We're broadcasting right through the Pacific courtesy of Radio Australia, so it's 6 past 10 in Port Moresby, and in Kiribati, Fiji and Tuvalu it's 6 past midnight. Honiara, Port Vila, hello to you too. And we're right around the world with the World Wide Web. 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You could get us on our website, abc.net.au/nightlife, stream from there. So lots of ways to listen. And if you'd like to listen back to our podcasts, well, you can grab them off the website, or a very good way to do it is to put Nightlife into the search bar of the ABC Listen app, and you can look back at all sorts of things. We've got that piece with Saul Eslake discussing tax changes there. We've the nice history piece from Katrina Cattell about POWs in wartime Italy is up there. And you might have heard Christine Layton's conversation. Thanks to Christine, who filled in last night while we're doing some technical issues in the studio, repairs and so on. Christine Layton had a conversation with Dr. Tim Dean, Senior Philosopher at the Ethics Centre. It was talking about mistakes. If we're given the chance to deconstruct, debrief and figure out what went wrong and where, how would that figure out in the long run? Here's a little sample of what happened.
3: I think there's a difference between an accident and a mistake. And when we tease those two things apart, I think we can get a better grasp on, like, why we hold people more accountable for mistakes than we do for accidents. Okay. So to me, an accident...
2: And there's more of that too. So check it out. It's an interesting

conversation. Just put Nightlife into the search bar of the ABC Listen app and up it will come. And thanks again to Christine Layden, as I say, who filled in for us last night. All right, coming up tonight, we'll be discussing the artificial intelligence revolution in our first hour. Very much looking forward to a conversation with Toby Walsh, who's the chief scientist at the UNSW's AI Institute, one of Australia's premier thinkers about AI, and also Lizzie O'Shea will join us, a human rights lawyer and co-founder and chair of Digital Rights Watch. Now, we will talk about the job losses that AI is causing. I also want to discuss a whole range of other things as well, and particularly government regulation. Also, how far is this thing going anyway? You might have some thoughts about it too. Text, remember, on 0467 922 702. You can call me on 1300 800 222. Into the second hour of the program, a Nightlife news breakdown is going to be led tonight by John Black. I always love chatting to John. He's very data-based, and his views on polls and political directions are always interesting. I'll ask him whether One Nation has peaked or not. Some people think it has. He's never thought it was a bubble anyway. So it'd be very interesting to see what how he's reading what's happening currently. We'll also look at the government and the coalition's fortunes as well. A little later in the second hour, I'll chat with ABC Global Affairs editor Laura Tingle about the horror show that is the Middle East and what is happening now that, well, there doesn't seem to be any memorandum of understanding anymore, or very little understanding on either side of what's going on, as hostilities have recommenced. Back home in the Indian Prime Minister Narendra Modi's here in Australia. He's gone to Melbourne. Of course he's gone to Melbourne. That's where the bulk of the Indian population, diaspora in Australia, live, and good on them too. He received a pretty rapturous reception down there. We'll talk with Laura about all of that. What else is happening? We'll play the Mighty Challenge, of course. As you might have heard in the news, of course, Bonnie Tyler has died as well. So Dave Pryor is going to pay tribute to Bonnie Tyler in our last hour.

Yes, well, I know. There's not a drunk party that's ever been had, hasn't it? When that hasn't gone on at some stage, and there's been a deck full of hands waving. But we're going to play another song. And Dave's going to play another song, which is our favourite too, of Bonnie Tyler's, pay tribute to the life and times of. But also Dave, of course, is going to pay tribute, as he always does on Thursday nights in his Dave's Disc segment, to... he's going to pay tribute to the king of crooning, Nat King Cole, and the very fascinating story behind his very first hit single, which was, of course, you probably don't guess it, but it was this one.

0: Exquisite Nature Boy. And Nat King Cole's rendering of it. That's coming up as well. Look, I'm looking forward to the show. I hope you are as well. 1-300-800-222 is the number. We're here for a while. Love you to join us. So give us a bell. 1-300-800-222. Keep that number handy. You'll need it for the Mighty Challenge anyway. All of that on its way.
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0: Well, artificial intelligence has exploded into our lives, isn't it? Seemingly from nowhere, just when you thought you were getting used to the idea. We discussed it on the program here at least a couple of years ago. Of course, now it's here, fully fledged and not flying from the nest. It's leaping from the nest into our lives. There are genuine fears everywhere about jobs being lost, and that's fair enough too. All great technology concept breakers, when they arrive, get rid of jobs, but do they create others? That's the big fear about AI, isn't it? After all, when the automobile arrived, all the jobs in horses, not all the jobs, but a lot of the jobs looking after horses, etc., disappeared. But there were many more jobs created in looking after automobiles. So is that the case here? A lot of people are sceptical about that. To explore this and also the need for more government regulation and also the concept itself of where we're at with AI, I'm joined tonight by Toby Walsh and Lizzie O'Shea. Toby's chief scientist at the University of New South Wales AI Institute, Laurie

0: Fellow and Scientia Professor of AI. Toby, good evening to you, and terrific to have you in again.
1: Good evening, Phil. Good evening, Australia.
0: It's fantastic to have you with us. Lizzie is a human rights lawyer, author, and co-founder and chair of Digital Rights Watch, and she knows what's what. Hi, Lizzie.
2: Hi, great to be here.
0: Good to have you with us as well. Look, there are a whole lot of aspects to AI that we want to start with, and I do want to get to jobs quickly. One of the things that I find interesting about the whole debate, as it were, because we did discuss the whole concept of AI some years ago, about whether or not what we have at the moment, which is essentially the large language model of AI, has not reached its limit, but this is as good as it may get, even though it may improve its performance. Toby, what do you think about this? Because after all, what we've got at the moment scrapes all the information in the world and provides you with answers, often inaccurate. But that's all it does. It doesn't create any new things. It looks at what's there. So in a sense, theoretically, is this all there is?
1: Well, I hope there's more to come. You're right. We've perhaps starting to reach the limits of what you can do by scraping the internet and putting all the information that we can find online in one place. And there's a lot more to human intelligence than just a command of language. And these machines, these language models like Claude and ChatGPT, they've got a decent command of language. You could have a decent conversation, although, as you say, they make a lot of stuff up, they get a lot of stuff wrong. Mm. But there's a lot more to intelligence, to human intelligence.
0: There is.
1: And we've still got to work on giving them those capabilities, giving them those reasoning capabilities, giving those that creativity, those critical thinking skills. So, the good news for human listeners is that there's still a lot we've got to do before all of those things that make humans special are things that machines can do.
0: Because there's a philosophical thing going on here, isn't there? This is the argument that goes, well, thought is just language, because without language there can be no expression of it. So, therefore, does anyone think anything if they can't express it?
1: We've got wonderfully philosophical very early in the evening, yeah. You're right. Language is perhaps humanity's greatest invention.
0: Mm.
1: It's the thing that allowed us, you know, we're the only thing that has complex language. Although, you know, we're starting, and that's one of the great things that AI is starting to uncover. We're starting to be able to understand the language of other things. Elephants, and this is the thing that really pleases me. Elephants, we've discovered, using artificial intelligence, because they make sounds, we've actually been able to start to understand those sounds. Mm. And elephants have names for each other. That's just such a wonderful idea. I mean, anyone who's studied elephants and knows how elephants grieve for others in their in their pack knows that the elephants, you know, are really social animals, and they have distinct names that they name each other with.
0: Mm. Lizzie, what do you think about this, Lizzie? Because I know it's a philosophical argument, and maybe we've dived into the deep end of the pool without easing ourselves into the shallow end here. But it's an important sort of argument. I could be wrong about this, and I'm sure Bill Gates said a short while ago that he thought that what we've got is limited because it can only scrape what's there. I mean, there are arguments being put on the other side, particularly by Anthropic, that no, this this thing is going to get bigger than this. But as to what bigger is it clear?
2: Yeah, well, I think Anthropic's got its own motivations for
0: of course.
2: I mean, making claims about the potential of its technology. Yeah, I mean, I think there's a couple of things to say about this. The first is that, yeah, there are limits in the sense that when you query a large language model, what it's doing is producing text in response to that query. So it's stringing together what it thinks. I mean, to the extent that you use this term, what in its logic is the next most likely word in a sentence to produce as a response to you. So there's a lot of discussion about the potential of this kind of technology or its capabilities in terms of language, but it is also a probabilistic text machine, right? So that's one way to think about it. The other way to think about AI and whether it's stalling or whether this is, you know, as good as it gets is to think about AI beyond just large language models. I think a lot of the discussion that we have, both kind of philosophically, politically, but, you know, from a policy perspective, relates to very large hyperscalers who are building these large language models. There are a lot of applications and there's a lot of potential in AI in different contexts, and that's something that I think is underexplored in this conversation, and that may be where we see some of our most important and interesting

0: to be better at it, and they can now beat any human. But to which I say, yes, well, that's simply because they are able to compute all possible moves quickly, and therefore work out which ones are best. They say, no, this is an example of it teaching itself. Now, this is the spooky thing. Can machines teach themselves now? What do you think, Toby, about that?
1: Yeah, I mean, AlphaGo, the Go expert that was programmed by DeepMind, Google's DeepMind, learned to play better Go than the best Go players. Indeed, the Chinese who invented the game it's the oldest strategy game that humanity has, been played for several thousand years now. Now called it a Go God. It plays sublime moves that humans never thought of, because it was able to play more games of Go than a human could in several lifetimes of playing Go. But to go to the nub, at the end of the day, it's a brain in a box. And that's, if we want to look at, what is it that we might be missing? What do we have yet? Well, one thing is that the intelligence we build today in machines don't have bodies. And they don't have emotions. They don't have mortality. There's lots of things that they're not conscious, as far as we can tell. There's lots of things that they're missing that seem pretty central to our experience of intelligence.
0: Just back on this issue of it's only as smart as the information it's got, Lizzie. There's a lot of people were deeply concerned, and rightly so, about the US military's mistake in killing 180 Iranian schoolchildren in a building that they mistakenly thought was a police station. But the reason they thought that was because they never bothered to ring anybody who could have told them this.
2: Yeah.
0: They relied on an AI-generated probability.
2: Yeah, I think that's a really interesting example, right? The use of AI in military settings, I think, is going to be a big part of our future. And a lot of people don't like that, but it is whether we like it or not, because you can understand that it's a hugely lucrative industry for the AI industry. There's consistent demand from militaries around the world, and you can see how the technology can be deployed. And then there is a question, what are the values that are being embedded in the technology as it's being designed? And that kind of indifference to the factual reality on the ground that gives rise to mistakes. I think it's sort of generous in some ways to describe that as a mistake. This system is almost working as intended. They wanted to create maximum damage. I mean, I don't think it's fair to attribute. I think that if they could have selected another target, they wouldn't have. But it's telling that that's not what occurred, right? Lives are treated differently by their system. So what's embedded in some of these AI military capabilities reflects a set of values that treats some lives differently to others, that treats military objectives as more important than civilian casualties. A real reshaping of international humanitarian law, I think, that we're not ready for, and that's a huge field of disruption that this industry is involved in for sure.
0: You kind of think that AI should be classified as a military technology, do you?
2: I think there's an argument that we need to think about it in that way. A lot of people, when they think about AI, think about chatbots that they might engage in, the commercial products. But in reality, I think the future of these companies will be heavily dependent on the military-industrial complex. So how they reiterate and reorganise themselves to recover the enormous investments that have been made in some of these companies so that certain investors are expecting a return. I think there will be this turn towards greater acceleration into military capabilities and greater framing of products in that way. That doesn't mean that consumer products will disappear altogether, but I think it's interesting, for example, that OpenAI recently got rid of a product for video generation. Sora was designed to be a synthetic social media platform. People may recall this was launched a little while ago. One of the reasons is they wanted to free up the capacity. They didn't see that as being a useful exercise, a useful product, and probably because it was very expensive to run, each additional user cost them more money than they were making off it. And that's true for a lot of the consumer uses of this tech. But with military capabilities, that equation is quite different.
0: Yeah. 1-300-800-222 is my number. If you'd like to make a call, or you could ask a question on 0467 on the text line if you would like to do that as well. Toby, back to you. Why does it make so many mistakes, and is it going to get better? I mean, I asked a simple question the other day. I said, by the way, who broadcast

0: the ABC's live broadcast of the 2000 Olympics on the radio, and it gave me several names, which they said, you know, did it, and they didn't. I know this because I was there. I was broadcasting. I mean, it didn't seem like to me a very complicated question, but they couldn't answer it.
1: It is, because, I mean, it's averaging.
0: Why do they make so many just silly mistakes?
1: Well, because the internet is full of rubbish. It's full of untruths. I'm surprised, actually, that it gets so much right. Because if you're averaging what you read on the internet, there's so much stuff that's wrong. Mm-hmm. I'm surprised that it's so polite, given how, you know, rude large parts of the corners of the internet are. You know, and that's the worry part. I mean, just so your listeners understand, that AI tool that was being used to target that Iranian school, that is a Project Maven. It's a variant of Claude, the Anthropic tool, like ChatGPT. And as you say, it makes lots of mistakes, and we're giving life or death decisions to those tools, and changing. And the other thing that's challenging is it's changed the cadence of war. More munitions got dropped in the first 3 days of the Iranian conflict than in the 3 weeks of the last Gulf War.
0: Incredible. Yeah, I know.
1: Troubling.
0: Not troubling, yeah. I suppose we'll move off this point. Do either or both of you think that what we have at the moment is what we're going to get, or do we think, you know, some of the more spooky prognostications about this are likely to be accurate, that AI is going to be a thinking, sentient device? I mean, there are claims being made, though. I mean, Anthropic makes this claim.
1: Indeed. They've just published a scientific paper where they make this very claim. The true scientific answer is we have no idea. I mean, as far as we can tell, the machines that we build today have no sentience, no consciousness. They're not aware of their existence. Then they don't deserve any rights. It is possible in the future, I think it's one reason why AI is one of the more interesting scientific studies of this century, which is it's going to throw some light on this big question: what is consciousness? Is it something that could be reproduced in machines or not? We have no idea. It could be that machines we build never have any consciousness. They're what David Chalmers, the Australian philosopher, calls zombie intelligence. They're incredibly intelligent but lacking that awareness. But equally, maybe it's something that does emerge in machines when we make them smart enough. We have no idea.
0: What do you think, Lizzie?
2: I don't mean to be the contrarian here, but I question the value of the question in some ways, because I do think ascribing a form of intelligence to a machine kind of undercuts the points that Toby was making before, that human intelligence is much more expansive. Like, it's emotional, it's embodied, it's relational, right? There's that which it's a category error, right, to keep talking about models created by computers at doing that work, not because I'm anti-technology, but because it ascribes too much credibility to some of the decisions and outputs by these machines. In some ways, that we're already experiencing consequences of that, where harms are externalised onto vulnerable people as a consequence of these automating decisions in this way, relying on machines to make decisions and assuming it's going to be better at these kinds of decision-making processes than humans. And I just think we should step back and ask, what do we want to use this technology for? How do we use it intentionally? How do we make sure that human intelligence is elevated, not diminished, as a result of relying on machines or using machines in that process? And I think that's a better way to think about how intelligence in a machine sense can be something that we incorporate into our society, that we do it intentionally and in a discerning manner.
0: Yes, if there was any agreement on what human intelligence is, and quite frankly, there isn't, either philosophically or mechanically. Brian from St. James has got a question, which is interesting because it's technology related. That is, will AI get super powerful if we invented a workable quantum computer? Mm-hmm. Brian, hello.
3: Yes, hi. Good evening, Phil, and good evening to your guests. My question is... I've been interested in exactly what's been happening with quantum computers, only on the face value, with their quickness in their calculations. And I was wondering whether your guests, Toby and Lizzie, can have any philosophical or comments regarding, you know, the considerations they've had for AI,

0: and an integration with quantum computers?
1: Yeah, it's interesting. It's an interesting question, isn't it? Because quantum computers are by a factor of, what, 100, 200, a million times faster than the computers we have. I don't know. Toby, what do you think? In other words, we don't have a workable one yet, do we?
2: Not yet. Just a few quantum bits, because we're still building them. It's going to make a difference, but it's not just speed that's going to make a difference. I mean, the analogy we like to call is the faster-thinking dog. If you could discover hidden behind the ear of your dog a little dial and you could turn up the speed with which your dog would think, you turn it up to 11... It would still do doggy things. It would still chase after birds and cats. It misses something fundamental. It misses, language. It's not easy. Without language, a dog's, rather limited in its cognitive capabilities. And the same, if you gave me a quantum computer tomorrow, there's a couple of things I could do faster. But we miss some fundamental things. Lizzie already hinted at some of those things. We miss consciousness. We miss emotions. We miss bodies and all the other things that perhaps need to go into the pot to make machine intelligence that matches human intelligence.
1: Mm. Lizzie, I want to get to whether or not the horse is bolted on regulation of all or any of this in a bit. Can we talk about jobs? A lot of people are terrified about this. I've spoken to a lot of professionals, in accounting and law. I don't want to think all my friends are in accounting and law, but a lot of them are. And they all say that at the lower end of their professions, there's nothing that entry people are doing that couldn't be done better by robots. Now, whether that's actually true or not.
2: Lizzie's your lawyer.
1: It's a perception which will lead companies to thinking, good, we'll get rid of a whole lot of people, to which the more senior lawyers say, well, hang on, if you do that, though, who's going to become a senior lawyer if there are no junior ones?
3: Mm. I mean, law is an interesting example. I'm a lawyer, as Toby just mentioned. I practice in litigation, and there's a lot of talk about the automation within the profession doing away with it. But law is a human set of rules, right? So it's a contextual way of determining disputes. Like, it's not done in the abstract. It's not just about fact finding, although it is about legal fact finding.
1: A lot of things are about fact finding, aren't they? The litigation, the process of discovery. I mean, that's a robot job now, isn't it?
3: It's true, and it has been for a decade. So the profession is not has automated a lot of things that were previously done manually. So it's not been immune to this, and it has been responding. I think the more interesting kind of question about some of this is actually looking at software writing, which has been much more susceptible to automation. This is a big part of, for example, Anthropic's business model, Claude Code, writing code very, very quickly. A lot of layoffs in the tech sector that have flowed on as a result of that. That is a form of repetitive cognitive labour, which is spoken about as being one of the fields that is most susceptible to disruption as a result of AI. What I would say, taking a step back, however, is that the data doesn't actually bear this out yet. I mean, there's a recent report that came out from the government, the Department of Employment and Workplace Relations, that suggested that kind of disruption in jobs was not occurring at the rate that people commonly expect it to be. That's not as true in the United States, where there has been greater weakness in the employment market, particularly in fields that you might expect that are liable to this kind of disruption. So the tech sector, for example. But I think what's going on also is that employers are using the opportunity to talk about AI as a positive for their business, as part of spruiking themselves as being forward thinking and early adopters, as therefore a justification for redundancies and reducing their labour costs. So I just don't think you can understand necessarily how AI will disrupt the workplace without thinking about how businesses want to make use of this technology, either in a slightly less authentic manner, as in it's been called AI washing to justify cost cutting in particular ways, whether that's going to be sustainable. A lot of the productivity benefits that are being promised by this industry aren't necessarily translating. A lot of research suggests that productivity benefits aren't flowing through. There's an MIT report that came out the end of last year that suggested 95% of US businesses using AI in pilots were achieving no productivity benefit. Now, that may not last, but what we're seeing is a slightly slower disruption, certainly, than what a lot of people who are observing this sector have suggested might have transpired by now.
1: And Toby, the lesson from the past,

0: has been that we always discuss these things when there are shape shifting technological breakthroughs, whether it's, you know, personal computers, most particularly mobile phones. These things do change the world, but they don't necessarily change. Well, they change the jobs, but they don't necessarily destroy the jobs. Usually, they create them. This is the concern here: is this one going to be different?
1: Yeah, history doesn't have to repeat itself.
0: It doesn't.
1: It's a complex problem. It seems to be unfolding a little bit slower, I think, than people fear. There's lots of other factors that we need to put into the equation. There's the changing demographics. Actually, there are fewer younger people coming through and more of us retiring that need to be supported by the people working. So that's one thing that may help. And then there are, you know, things like the Jevons paradox, that we know that if you lower the price of something, actually you can increase the demand for it. Mm. So maybe we end up with more lawyering. I'm not sure that's a good thing. Because lawyers are cheaper. We can have more of them. We become a more litigious society. Oh, well, that's something to look forward to.
0: I'm going to sue you for that. That's right.
2: I'm not going to sue you. Don't worry, Toby. But one thing I would say is you might get a two-track legal system as well, you know, where people who can afford really high-quality lawyers like me, obviously, will be able to do that. But people who can't have to access automated systems, systems that aren't bespoke for them, and accept that that might be good enough. Like, that may be something that we're prepared to tolerate, but I do think there's a real risk of that a certain section of society might be required to absorb the consequences of automated systems that are cheaper, while another section of society gets a very lovely treatment and that's bespoke to their needs and the like. And you could sort of see how that might unfold in educational settings, for example, or other kind of service delivery. So that, I think, is a serious... I mean, health is the obvious other one as well.
1: So, Lizzie, you're telling me the rich get all the good lawyers.
2: Well, look, with respect, that's not me. I'll just put that out there, because otherwise then I will sue you for defamation, Toby. Okay. Anyway, take over, Phil, because otherwise we're going to get into a dispute.
0: I don't mind. Well, speaking of the equity of access to these things, this was something, Lizzie, you can, I'm sure, talk to. The problem with this technology is that it's owned by three or four corporations.
2: Mm.
0: And that's not really going to change. It's not a democratic technology at all, is it?
2: No, I would agree with that.
0: Any country can start. I mean, motor cars were invented. Lots of countries went and made motor cars.
2: Mm.
0: But lots of countries aren't going to be controlling AI. It's going to be controlled by, well, at the moment, what? There's Anthropic, there's Meta, and then there's...
1: OpenAI,
0: Google, which has got ChatGPT and Google.
1: And Google. I would disagree.
0: And that's it.
1: I would push back strongly at the idea that, at the moment, you're right, it's owned by a few companies, few trillion-dollar companies who are actually leading the way. But intelligence is a thing that, like electricity, distributes very well.
0: Mm-hmm.
1: There's 8 billion intelligences on the planet. It works very well in a distributed way. And they're not going to be able to keep it in the box. Already, you know, China's been able to copy all their models.
0: Mm.
1: It's something that will easily distribute. And it won't, it's at the moment that it's a race to see who can outspend each other, who can spend billions of dollars building the biggest models and the largest data centers.
0: Mm.
1: But in the long term, intelligence doesn't require a huge, great data center the size of Manhattan.
2: Mm.
1: It requires 20 watts of power. That's what the human brain runs on. It's a dim light bulb. And we'll be able to build intelligence that runs on your phone, because you'll want it to run on your phone, because it will. You won't have to share your data with anyone, so you get privacy back. You won't have to spend lots of dollars buying tokens from Google or anyone else.
0: Hmm.
1: You won't need connectivity. You won't have to worry about the latency. There's huge, great benefits to running on your phone. You're already paying to run your phone, so it will be there. So I'm pretty confident in the long run. In the short term, the problem is that they're trying to corner the market.
2: Yeah, I think there's some other ways in which we can think about this issue as well, in terms of, you mentioned regulation before, Phil, which I think
0: we're going to get to that.
2: Yeah, but there's also the other side of that is like investment, right? So we often talk about regulating AI as a way of controlling it, say, or managing it or making it serve our purposes. But there is also an argument that investment in this sector, in the kind of R&D and kind of brains that Toby's talking about, like, can we invest in our people and give them access to compute? They may not need much, but we need to make sure that's available to them, you know, and that Australia, for example, doesn't become a data centre hub for use by large US tech companies.
0: Because that's what it sounds like at the moment, doesn't it?
2: Mm. Yeah, and I think there's an argument that actually, you know, that politicians, various public policy commentators have been making, that if we are going to build out this infrastructure, there should be some provision made to prioritise the needs of Australians and Australians' researchers and whatever it may be, our investment in this sector. We've got a role to play. We want to build things. We want to experiment. You don't necessarily need huge amounts of compute to do that, but you do need some that is allocated to you, right? So there's a role to play, I think, in investment in this space, in making some of this technological development both possible, but also in ways that actually benefit Australians and retain the benefit here, focus perhaps also on solving more human problems rather than problems that are decided as being the important ones by a small coterie of US tech companies.
0: Mm. I think generally people, I mean, I haven't seen the polling on this, maybe you two have, but I would think generally people are terrified by it.
1: They are. Not just that. Australians are the most terrified.
0: Yeah, they don't welcome
1: nation.
0: They don't
1: of all the G20 nations.
0: They don't welcome it. They think we never asked for this. No one ever asked for this. And here we are. You know, it's foist upon us, and we don't want it. Why don't we get rid of it?
1: Exactly. People feel that AI is happening to them, as opposed to they have any agency about it.
0: It is. They don't have any agency.
1: We need to push back. We need to stand up. I'm pleased to see the unions are starting to wake up to this. I mean, Sally McManus gave an interesting speech recently. The unions, the government, you know, the Prime Minister gave a speech at the weekend saying that they're going to be a bit more proactive. We're slowly waking up to the idea.
0: I mean, there are some nutso ideas, aren't there? Lizzie, one of them, you know, this idea that, oh, well, it'll create a whole lot of, you know, wealth. But as we know, this is not going to be redistributed equally. It'll be accumulated by the people who've got capital who own AI in the first place. So so that everyone else can have a UBI, a universal basic income. Which is, I think, the recipe for the end of society in the world. But anyway, you may have a different view.
2: Yeah, well, I agree. And why would we be outsourcing some of these decisions that are quite consequential, like how this tech is going to be developed and used, what kind of guardrails are in place, what kinds of values we instill into the models? Why would we let that be decided by private enterprise, right? These are such important questions. I think there's a real role to play in making them much more democratic. And what I think is also interesting about some of this polling, so, you know, we've touched on it here, but I mean, 2/3 of Australians don't like the tech, right? Like, they think there's more risks than reward, which I think is a shocking stat for an industry that is so well resourced, that it's such an unpopular product. And the other prevailing view is that, you know, we've moved away in Australia from hard regulation of this towards a more permissive environment in the last 12 or so months. And I think there was an assumption that Australians would just kind of accept that as a necessary evil. And what's actually, or something they had to tolerate because the benefits that were likely to accrue were going to be so enormous. And what the polling suggests is that actually people are becoming a bit more extreme. The longer we go on without a sense that regulation is firm and it's doing things in the interests of Australians, right, that the tech is being brought under some kind of democratic control, the longer that period goes on where that's not occurring, people feel more strongly about it. So they're not accepting this reality. They want a different one.
0: That's true, though, isn't it, Toby? Because people look at it and think, well, how is this going to result in my kids being able to buy a house for themselves? How's it going to do? What are we going to do about, you know, the decline in real wages? What are we going to do about, you know, the shocking crime and poverty that exists? You know, there aren't any answers in this. And people think, what on earth do we want this for?
1: Mm. Yeah, well,
0: if you want to spend billions of dollars building data centers in my suburb, how about you spend billions of dollars fixing up the sewage?
1: We definitely should do those things. But you know, on the positive side, and the reason why the politicians have been so welcoming, I should point out, it's keeping our economy afloat. I mean, the latest ABS quarterly figures on GDP pointed out that the only thing that's stopping our economy going into recession is that spend.
0: Yeah, but this is the problem with those figures, isn't it? I mean, this is the thing, you apply this to Ireland as well, and you see that, oh, this is a very rich country. It's not a rich country if you go and ask the people in Ireland, because they don't think that at all.
1: Oh, you're right. Yeah,
0: because it's just the numbers, the investment numbers happen to produce an official set of figures which look good. They don't. But on the ground, it's not good.
1: You're 100% right. And that's why we should be making investments in our in our talent here, in our computers here, that be used to solve Australian problems, can be used to help fight our bushfires, to protect our environment, to mine our critical minerals, and not just to power data centres for hyperscalers in Silicon Valley.
0: Lizzie?
2: Oh, yeah, I completely agree. I mean, we were talking about Australians polling as least optimistic about AI. That's a global study that was conducted by KPMG. I think Melbourne University might have been involved in it as well. I can't recall. But the other thing I think that comes out of that research is that people are more inclined to use these products if they understand them to be regulated in line with what was used in the poll as international standards. So partly trust in these products has to be earned. It can't be just commanded. It's not something that you can just tell people to get used to, right? And so until that kind of trust and faith in the industry, this idea that how it's developing is not just something that's occurring behind closed doors, but there's a involvement of the community, there's a democratic imperative instilled in its governance, in its development. If you don't have that, you won't get take-up. So it becomes this self-defeating prophecy, in my view, because you will not get people using the tech because they don't trust it, and you can't just tell them to get over their concerns. So earning that trust, building out that more democratic capability, whether that's a regulation, investment, there's multiple different ways to do it, hard and soft regulation, all sorts of things, finding ways to elevate harm and deal with that harm. You know, there's lots of different ways in which you can start to instill trust. But if you don't take those steps, you're going to see a failure in the benefits because people won't be inclined to use it.
1: There's an interesting paradox here, which is that Anthropic, the company behind Claude, just put out their AI index, looking at who uses AI the most, and this is not for professional, but largely for personal usage. And Australia is the number one country in the world. We use AI at 6 times the rate of the world for our population size. So we're actually, 60% of the queries that we type in are personal matters about, questions about our love lives and, where we're going to have our birthday party and all that.
0: You made these remarks last year at the press club. You said it's not as though we need to imagine what's going to happen. We already know what's going to happen because we've got an example with social media. We've been running stories here on the program for some years about this, that social media is a harm, a very significant harm, and the people who created social media know it's a harm because they did the research themselves. They know it's 100%. They know it's a harm. They know. They're about like tobacco companies. They know their product causes harm, and they pretend that it doesn't.
1: So, and indeed, they actually actively try to make it more addictive.
0: Correct. Correct, yeah. Exactly. So Lizzie, we've seen what happened with that. Look at the disaster we have with the social media.
2: Yeah, I agree.
0: Here's AI has the horse bolted here. Governments have been very slow to act, haven't they?
2: I think the government's got a bit of a tension here as well, because they talk big about regulating social media and the need to hold those companies to account. And they also talk big about the potential of AI and how we all need to embrace its technology for productivity benefits, without acknowledging that those are often the same companies. And I do think there's an internal tension there. There's a desire, I think measures to hold social media companies to account are very popular. I think the government should do more of them. The government should work harder to improve the online spaces that we occupy. There's a range of different measures we could do to do that are very obvious, and people like those measures. Why would we not apply the same paradigm to AI to encourage that kind of trust in these systems, to instill that trust, to show that we're doing the work to earn the trust of Australians in this tech? I think that's an obvious path, and the failure to follow it does have consequences.
3: Yeah. Nightlife with Philip Clark on ABC Radio.
0: And my guests are Lizzie O'Shea, you just heard speaking, a lawyer, author and co-founder and chair of Digital Rights Watch, and Professor Toby Walsh, one of Australia's leading thinkers about AI. He's chief scientist at the University of New South Wales AI Institute. Toby, what are we going to do? Is it too late to do anything about it?
1: No, we're still much earlier in the day than we ever were with social media. Mm. I mean, we had a generation of younger children, unfortunately, sacrificed to the harms of social media. Mm. We're now starting to put in place protections for those children. There's still work to be done on that. But again, I fear actually exactly that's the same group that will be obviously harmed here.
0: Mm.
1: What, one in three teenagers weekly talks to a chatbot. Half of those, one in six of them, have an AI companion. I just think we've decided that perhaps it wasn't wise to let those young minds be exposed to this persuasive technology that was social media. Mm. AI is going to be even more harmful. And we've already seen evidence. There's a dozen lawsuits in the United States where young people have committed suicide. And the encouragement at the behest of

0: one of these chatbots, and yet we're just allowing them unregulated into their lives.
1: What do you think, Lizzie? I suppose what is to be done?
2: Yeah, I mean, I think there's lots of different things we can do, right? So exposing children is a key concern. When you ask people about what their worries are, they don't always put AI as the top of their list when they're deciding who to vote for. But if you're talking to them about AI, they often are concerned about young people, they're concerned about scams. And I think there's a real imperative for governments to act on that front. You know, one of the proposals that's currently being working its way through the parliament is a digital duty of care against platforms. That looks like it will be quite comprehensive at all layers of the tech stack.
1: What does that mean?
2: Essentially, what that means is that platforms owe a responsibility to users to not harm them, to not cause harm. And I think what flows from that is they can't be willfully blind to the kinds of harms they're generating. If they're on notice of them internally and they can find evidence of them, they have to act, right? And so I think that would be a good starting point. We shouldn't be, I don't think, asking users to be more discerning in how they use these products. I think we really have to start with the onus being on companies to take steps to protect people. So I think there's some utility in thinking about it in that way and regulating it in that way. And I think it's also, there's all sorts of other ways in which we can tackle some of those, you know, commercial or consumer harms like scams by looking at other actors in the ecosystem and protecting people against it. But I think AI might not be the thing that you directly regulate, but you may have to regulate a lot of other things along the way in order to account for the extra risks that might come with that. There's lots of different ways you could do that. You can do it in the workplace, you can do it in schools, you can do it in healthcare settings, you can change how regulators are responding to this kind of tech. And I think there's lots of initiatives that are available to the government. Not all of them are very costly. Some of them are very straightforward. Lots of reforms that could be made in order to shift the dial and ensure where these systems are being deployed, they are done in ways that are rights respecting and come as close as possible to alignment with our values.
1: I mean, didn't now Isaac Asimov have the five laws of robotics? One was that you should do no harm, essentially, the Hippocratic sort of oath. Is there room for that in this technology, Toby?
0: Oh, well, unfortunately, Isaac Asimov's three laws of robotics were a warning how difficult it was to actually define laws that are watertight. Mm. But we definitely should. We definitely should be arguing more forcibly that a digital duty of care is a good place to start, maybe expanding the social media age band to include AI companions and AI therapists for young people. It surprises me that the politicians have been so slow to pick this up, because, you know, I get the impression that this would be highly popular. I mean, I'm not one to advise the Prime Minister, but it seems to me that the social media age ban has proven to be actually quite a popular piece of legislation. We need to maybe enforce it a bit more forcibly, but equally, I would imagine this would be highly popular. And, you know, I encourage listeners to speak to their political representatives and make it clear that it would be highly popular.
1: Lizzie, you're a lawyer. You're interested in law and justice and fairness and equity. Is all of this heading for a fairer, more just and more equitable world?
2: So I think it's possible for us to do this I just think it's the job of governments to not just wave through this kind of technology, but actually think about how it could be shaped and companies could be incentivized to put it front and centre human need and also acknowledge human vulnerability, build into it friction and systems of review and feedback that make these systems better. So, you know, the other way I think about it is, for example, through procurement. I mean, there's a big push within government to acquire AI services to automate decision-making within government. I think there's a real role to play for government to be the exemplar of best behaviour there. So to model what good AI might look like, what good systems of guardrails might look like. So having a clear knowledge of the data set you're training on, having in place feedback loops that identify harm, don't just ignore it and bring it to the person who can action it right within the system. These aren't particularly novel or particularly complex kind of systems of guardrails that you could see be put in place quite easily in some of these contexts. And procurement is one, the use of it by government is one. And that's pretty important. There's a lot of children who go to government-funded schools that might have AI deployed upon them. What work are we doing to make sure they're being protected?

0: What kind of auditing, what kind of work do we do to ensure that we're purchasing the best possible systems if we're purchasing it, or that we're retaining the benefit here, you know, whatever it might be. So there's so many ways in which we can reshape this industry rather than treating it as a chance to experiment, which is a thing not what we should be doing, especially when it comes to young people or other vulnerable cohorts, not just assuming that deploying and then expecting that it will get better over time. That really offloads the responsibility for harms when they're occurring onto quite vulnerable people to raise concerns about that. And that's not a good quality feedback loop. That's not how you get good systems.
1: It's worth pointing out that the tech industry is lobbying very hard in Australia. The last federal election, the tech industry spent more lobbying on political donations than the mining industry did. That should be telling something. They know that it's an important game to play here in Australia, because Australia has led the way. You know, our social media age ban, world-breaking, world-first, and now 15 countries outside Australia have adopted something else. So they know it's worth fighting really hard in Australia, because we're actually quite good at innovating in this space. Remarkably.
2: Who's doing a good job on regulation, Toby? Which countries do you think?
1: Well, funnily enough, China.
2: Really? Really?
1: We could be more like China.
2: Actually,
1: China,
2: I'm not surprised by that in a way.
1: China is, the tech space is much better. You know, for example, you know, people are worried about jobs. China has passed a law saying you can't lay off people due to AI. You've got to come up with some other better reason than AI.
2: Could we do that?
1: China, there's only an hour in the evening where you're allowed to do online gaming.
2: China can do this.
1: Yeah, China can do this. The other answer is Europe has done it better. Groundbreaking AI regulation in Europe. Australia, you know, let's pat ourselves on the back. Social media age ban, groundbreaking. Google tax, we had the second Google tax in the world. The laws we passed after the tragedy in Christchurch, again, groundbreaking. So we can do it here. Let's not realise we can do these things.
0: Can I give a shout out to New South Wales, as a state, just introduced legislation that gives workers rights to inspect digital work systems, right? So that, I think, is an interesting piece of legislation that other states could follow, that could be followed federally, which talks about returning rights to workers in how these systems might work, creating an obligation to not cause harm to workers but when imposing digital work systems, right? So there's a whole paradigm of and the right to inspect, which is very important. So the right to inspect a system with notice, like, it's an interesting shift. In the United States, the equivalent to the ACTU is pushing hard for these kinds of things, and I think it's interesting that New South Wales has been a jurisdiction that introduced it. And we can see how that works in New South Wales, perhaps iterated on in the great state of Victoria, where I'm from, and eventually get some kind of federal regime as well. But understanding how these systems engage with you as workers, developing forms of protection, doesn't surprise me that unions have been behind that initiative. I think that's another key trajectory. But I think there's a lot of people who don't enjoy using AI at work, are required to do so, and get frustrated at the incapacity to challenge the system, to perhaps override a system, and here's a method for resetting that.
2: Because fundamentally it's about loss of control. This is the problem with you know, a lot of what people often describe as late capitalist states, that people don't feel as they've got any control over their lives. They feel as though they're trying to provide food and a sense of community and well-being and meaning to their lives, but at the same time, all of these other forces are designed to deprive them of that.
0: Yeah, Cory Doctorow uses the metaphor of a reverse centaur. I mean, your listeners may know about this, where, you know, a centaur is a human head on a horse's body, right? So you get the power and the strength of that horse body with the capability of a human mind. And his argument is that you don't want AI where you create the reverse centaur, where the human body is pushed to be is put under these really unfair, onerous conditions and driven to exhaustion and despair. And it's being guided by a horse's brain, you know, like, and I think there's some real utility in understanding how we engage with technology and what we do, whether we're the centaur or the reverse centaur. And that's the kind of policy setting we want to push for, where you're a centaur and you're not being worn out and destroyed by the experience of having a horse run your work life or your social life.
2: And I mean, I don't want to finish with this or not, but if you'd asked an AI robot, would it be a sensible idea to build a Sydney Opera House? Comprehensively, they would have said no. It wouldn't make, it doesn't make any sense on any possible thing, but, you know, we build it anyway. Look at it.
1: That's the beauty of humanity.
2: I know in Tasmania they're probably saying, if you ask an AI robot, should we build a stadium?
0: interesting. I mean, we haven't talked too much about the creative sector, but that is also the sector that's liable or that's been experiencing disruption, which I think is quite a problem because we do need creatives doing this work. Yes. Like, what would the world be if we didn't have creatives doing that work? And a lot of creativity relies on, you know, some form of commercial support when they're doing their work in a commercial setting, right? And that's going. So what are we going to do to protect our creatives? It's a big, important question.
2: Indeed. It's been a fascinating conversation. I thank both of you for it. Lizzie O'Shea is a lawyer, author and co-founder and chair of Digital Rights Watch. She is not going to get eliminated by AI, despite my predictions.
0: Let's see.
2: Let's see. Professor Toby Walsh can't be eliminated because he is an AI robot. No, he's not. He's chief scientist at the University of New South Wales AI Institute. And I can guarantee you no AI was used in the preparation of this program whatsoever. And that's going to stay the way as long as I can. Thank Toby. Thank you, Lizzie. Thank you.
0: Pleasure. Thanks, Phil.
2: Been terrific to have you with us as well. Thanks for the texts as well. My team got flogged in the footy game, if that's what you're interested in. I am not at this stage. Here's the news.
3: When it impacts you.
4: 2.3 million renters will eventually be able to use the smart rental bonds.
3: When you need to hear it from real people.
5: It's so disturbing. It's violent. It's aggressive. And it's really unnecessary.
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7: ABC News with Andrew Kaloupas. Tensions in the Middle East have flared again, with Jordan's military saying the country has come under fresh attack. Here's Francis Dew.
8: Jordan's military says it has intercepted 8 Iranian missiles fired at the country in a fresh wave of attacks in the Middle East. Jordan hosts US military personnel at a number of bases, and vision circulating on social media is said to show missiles in the skies above Zakar, northeast of the capital Amman. Earlier, Iranian state media reported more explosions in the city of Bushehr, which is home to a nuclear power plant. Iranian authorities claimed a U.S. projectile hit the perimeter of the facility. Blasts are also being reported by state media in the port city of Bandar Abbas, closer to the Strait of Hormuz.
7: The days-long funeral of Iran's former supreme leader is culminating today with his burial in the city of Mashhad, is the BBC's Lise Doucet.
9: Today is the last day of a choreographed spectacle of public mourning, which stretched over 6 days and 5 cities in Iran as well as in neighbouring Iraq, an effort by Iran's new leaders to project unity and strength, and to underline that their supreme leader, assassinated in the first hours of this war, matters not just to Iran, but to the wider community of Shia Muslims. Iran may have hoped that the interim deal signed last month with the US would have ensured these ceremonies would not be marred by war, but a fragile ceasefire always carried this risk.
7: South Australian police are investigating a death at a regional hospital after a Liberal Senator, Karen Little, said an elderly person had died during Wednesday's Telstra outage. Olivia Mason reports.
10: In a social media post last night, Liberal Senator Karen Little said her office had received a report of a death after an apparent failure to connect to 000. She described the death as a devastating failure. SA Police says it repeatedly attempted to contact Senator Little for details. Police say they attended her office today and say contact has subsequently been made with the family of an individual who died at a regional hospital yesterday. Police say they were not notified of the death. They say an investigation into the cause and circumstances is now underway.
7: The Northern Territory's Children's Commissioner says her decision to resign was not made lightly. Roxanne Fitzgerald with more.
11: In a shock resignation after just 2.5 years in the job, Shalina Musk says she's resigning. In a statement citing concerns about the NT government's proposed changes to child protection laws, she says she's been effectively sidelined during the development of the reforms, which sparked significant debate following the death of 5-year-old Kumanjai little baby in Alice Springs. Musk says she's also concerned by trends that suggest a reduced commitment to transparency, accountability and evidence-based decision-making in the Northern Territory. She'll leave the job next week.
7: Germany says Donald Trump has agreed to sell it long-range American Tomahawk missiles. Donald Trump had previously scrapped the plan agreed by his predecessor Joe Biden to deploy Tomahawk missiles in Germany. The US recently said it was reviewing its military capabilities in Europe with plans to commit fewer of its own assets to the continent. German Chancellor Friedrich Merz says the missile deal is crucial to Europe's defence.
12: We agreed with the US government on the sidelines of the NATO meeting in Ankara that we would acquire American Tomahawk missiles and station them in Germany. This closes an important strategic gap in our defence. And at the same time, we will work to develop our own European systems and station them in Europe.
7: To sport, in the NRL women's competition, reigning premiers the Brisbane Broncos have defeated Cronulla Sutherland 22-16 at Shark Park. Here's Brett Sprigg.
13: Broncos captain Tamika Upton became the first player ever to score 50 NRLW tries with her hat-trick as they fought back from a second-half Sharks resurgence. The home side had one last chance in the dying seconds to force extra time, but Brisbane's defence withstood as they continue their unbeaten start to the competition. Conversely, the Sharks have lost their opening two games, both of which were at home. They'll next face the Bulldogs away in round three, while Brisbane will be at home against West Tigers. Brett Sprigg, ABC Sport, Sydney.
7: In the AFL, after a goalless first half, Fremantle has staged a remarkable comeback to beat the Sydney Swans by 38 points at Perth Stadium. The Dockers kicked 15 second-half goals to the Swans' 6 to complete a stirring win, 15-21, 111 to 10-13, 73. ABC News.
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2: Yes, well, hello and how are you? Philip Clark with you on ABC Radio. This is Nightlife and welcome to the second hour of the program. Hope you enjoyed that last chat about AI. I'll put that up as a podcast a bit later on. It was interesting, wasn't it? And Toby Walsh and Lizzie O'Shea, terrific talents to speak to about it as well. It's the second hour of the program, 6 past 11, 6 past 9 in WA. Hi, everyone. South Australia and the Northern Territory, 24 to 11. Hi to all Freo supporters. Oh, dear. Poor old Swannies were flogged in the second half, weren't they? Absolutely smashed. I'm talking about the Sydney versus Freo footy match, which started well for my team, but after halftime got really bad, really bad. Anyway, we were shown up. There is considerable golf there. Anyway, that's enough of that. 1-300-800-222 is the number. Text 0467-922-702. Keep those numbers handy. You'll need them for the Mighty Challenge coming up in the program. Now, in this hour, Nightlife News Breakdown shortly with John Black. We'll talk with Laura Tingle, the International Affairs Chief for the ABC, about what's going on in the Middle East. You probably have heard news that Jordan's military says it's intercepted 8 Iranian missiles fired at the country in a situation, in circumstances which show that things are far from getting better in that part of the world. We'll talk about snakes in this hour as well. So we've got lots of things to do. Let's kick it off with the Nightlife News Breakdown.
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2: Well, time for Nightlife News Breakdown. As the old adage goes, a week's a long time in politics, so we probably need an entirely new term to describe just how long a couple of months is. Back in May, I chatted with John Black, Executive Chairman of political profiling firm Australian Development Strategies. Now, that was on the day when the federal government first presented its new changes to capital gains tax, negative gearing and a range of tax cuts. To set the scene, this is how Federal Treasurer Jim Chalmers pitched the changes at the time.
3: It cuts taxes for every Australian worker again and again.
4: Yeah.
3: It makes it easier for people to buy their first home, and it better aligns the tax treatment of labour income and asset income.
2: Yes, well, the opposition leader, Angus Taylor, responded like this.
5: The arrogance of this government and this Prime Minister to not take this to an election

0: to not give it proper scrutiny, to not allow people to actually look at it, and to not explain to people how it's all going to work. I've never seen anything like it. Well, it's a disgrace.
1: Well, fast forward to today, and there's been a whole host of modifications to the package, as well as a whole lot of polling that shows, well, it's a turbulent political landscape out there. A lot of people don't like it, but do they represent the majority? We thought we would check in with John Black to find out just exactly what is going on. John, good evening to you. Welcome back to the program.
2: Yeah, good evening, Phil. Good to be back.
1: The Labor government's reforms weren't popular when announced. They've been modified. Have those changes, do you reckon, softened the polling blows for the government in any substantial way? And also I'd like to get your read on what do you think the polls are saying about the tax package anyway, apart from the predictable noises from interest groups?
2: Well, a lot of the vested interests are pretty angry about it, as you'd expect, because it came out of the blue and it wasn't announced before an election. It was just presented as a fait accompli. And I think, Phil, even the meanest intellect has grasped that the government felt that they were in an unassailable position with One Nation gobbling up the coalition vote, and that was self-evident that the coalition's in deep trouble. They're simply not afraid of the opposition anymore. So they thought it was opportune to give it a go, and they've been wanting to do it for a while, so they did. The haste with which the legislation was prepared became evident with all of the anomalies and the objections and the pushback from various groups, a lot of which were based on sort of practical errors and problems with the drafting, and particularly with the testamentary trusts. I'm relieved now that I can pronounce that. But the testamentary trusts were ones that you didn't get until you died. So naturally it was limited in numbers, but it was a very, very useful device not to avoid tax, but to ensure that the wishes of somebody who died were carried out effectively and flexibly. So, that one's been modified. There's been some other modifications, Phil, but they're all pretty much nibbling at the edges. That was the main one. And it look, honestly, I think people have just accepted that there's nothing much they can do about it. So they're going to live with it.
1: What do you think in politics today about the broken promise thing? Do you think it's fatal to governments or not these days?
2: Look, it can be, yes. It can lose you support that you never get back. And that's been the pattern in the past. A smart government avoids it where they can, and we saw that, with John Howard, with the GST and so on. I mean, they took it to an election after promising never to do it, and basically they lost a bit of skin over it, and they lost a certain proportion of their votes, which I don't think they ever got back. However, they weathered the storm for a while, and it was a worthwhile reform. So I think after 2 years, people are either going to have forgotten about it or not. Some won't, and the government will lose a bit of skin. There's no doubt about that.
1: You've written in the Australian Financial Review today about how the capital gains tax changes could deliver an election windfall, but not for Labor, focusing around how the tax changes to CGT affect private school enrolments. Tell me why it makes a difference.
2: Well, the funding formula from the Commonwealth now for independent schools and Catholic schools combined, I just call them the non-government schools, it's based on taxable income as determined by your tax return. So if you send your kid along to a Catholic or an independent school, then the ATO gets access to your tax returns as a parent, and that data is shared with other agencies of government. So they get a nice little dossier on everyone, and they work out what you can afford. They also add in any monies that you're claiming through a negatively geared arrangement. So that's taken into account as if it were real income. And then that's used to determine what the government thinks you can afford, what your capacity to pay is. And it's a relatively, effective means test. But what it means is that the wealthier groups in the community living in all the teal seats, for example, are going to have very little protection against inflation of wages for teachers, for example, in the public sector. So that'll just feed straight through into it. But it's also giving a lot more resources from the Commonwealth to the low fee schools.

0: they're typically Christian schools or Islamic schools and so on in inner Western Sydney, and Western Melbourne as well. So those schools get the benefit of the funding, and the effect of that for the is unfortunate in a way for the state schools, because they haven't been gaining any kids since about 2019, 2020. So the enrolments for the state schools have been frozen. In effect, all the new enrolments are going to either low fee independent schools or Catholic schools since 2020.
1: Yeah, the issue of the cost of living for the government's still bad, isn't it? You know, the figures are plain. For the last 5 years, real wages have been falling relative to GDP, and there's no indication that that's going to improve. I mean, when people say they feel worse off, it's not because they feel worse off, they are worse off. And they know this, and the government, you know, is the government doing something about it? Well, there are, you know, opinions about that, but the pain's not over for the government by any means, is it?
0: No, it's not. And we have a pretty good database, and we've got some excellent statisticians, and we have the individual taxable data figures for individuals. Well, not individuals, but by SA2s, by suburbs. We aggregate those up to federal seats, and there's no doubt that the wealthier seats in Australia have been getting wealthier. There's no doubt about that, and they've basically, invested and used devices like family trusts and so on, and negative gearing to increase their net wealth. There's no doubt about that at all. So that's that. They don't know what the fuss is all about. However, when you drill down into the data and have a closer look, what I found was that the when it came to education, which we know a little bit about. We saw that there was a group of blue collar workers, previously known as the old Howard Battlers. So you've got a tradie dad, a skilled or semi-skilled blue collar dad, and a mother who's working in a white collar job, normally part time, typically in admin, that sort of thing. Now, that those kind of jobs have faded a bit, but the what I call the sons and daughters of the Howard Battlers are now. In a position where they're increasingly got one higher income, particularly if they're working in mining, and especially if they're living in Western Australia, in seats like Canning, held by Andrew Hastie, they're in a position where they're using increasingly devices like trusts and so on to split income across their family, to average out the income, because they're having more kids in those outer suburbs than the teals are in the inner suburbs, where fertility, is down around about sort of South Korean levels. But in the outer burbs, in places like Canning, and a lot of labour mining seats, you've got bigger families and you've got one higher income, and there's a lot of support or offers support for that sort of structure that they've been using. And these are the ones who are also going to get hit by the changes that the government
1: Sure.
0: made to the taxation of capital gains. They're into that with their ears back.
1: John Black's with us, founder and executive chairman of Australian Development Strategies. Okay, that's for the government's polling is what it is, but the opposition, you'd normally be talking about the coalition here, and we'll get to One Nation in a moment. But the Liberals don't appear to be going anywhere. Angus Taylor's officially in charge. This is if you read the polls. Angus Taylor's officially in charge, but Andrew Hastie's making a clear push to position himself. Tony Abbott's not been quiet in the background as Liberal Party president, making a quite contentious speech in London. Where do you see all this internal fighting end up, and how long has Angus Taylor got, do you think?
0: Look, it's what we're now in July. He's got 3, 4, 6 months till the end of the year, early next year, although November's normally the killing season for leaders. He's got a finite amount of time to deliver some practical results in terms of, a credible response to the challenge from One Nation.
1: Andrew Hastie's the only obvious candidate to replace him, isn't he?
0: Well, Andrew Hastie, I saw him on 7:30 last night. If he's not running for the leader, then I was in the
1: That's
0: wrong line
1: right.
0: of work for 30 years,
1: No,
0: mate.
1: that's what I thought as well. When I saw the interview, I thought he is positioning himself, isn't he?
0: Look, he doesn't sound like a polished performer either,
1: No.
0: which I don't think is a problem for him, frankly. I think it's a bit of an asset. It's never worried Pauline. You wouldn't call her polished.
1: No.
0: But he looks at least sincere, and he's ready to take on the more ugly parts of the One Nation machine, head on and fight back, which frankly

0: fact of One Nation as being a bubble. You've never thought that. Well, if it's not burst, has One Nation's has One Nation peaked, do you think?
1: Look, when we modelled the results from South Australia, where we had, you know, the coalition head-to-head against Labor and head-to-head against One Nation, you know, we got some really strong footprints, if you like, you know, like templates, demographic templates, which determined voting behaviour and votes. And what we found was that there was sort of a natural limit, if you like, to the people who were voting to One Nation because, you know, they're not... the numbers of One Nation voters, given demography, are not increasing. They're diminishing, and they're diminishing as a proportion of Australians as well, due to their age and other factors. So, there is a natural limit to them. It's around about 40% or so. The candidate for Farah did extremely well because Labor didn't run, and the situation was that he was basically an old fashioned country party candidate. He did extremely well. I think he got a smidgen over 40, but a lot of that was a personal vote. A lot of it was Labor voters really who had no one else to vote for. So, you know, it was there is a limit to them. When the Liberals run and preference One Nation, then there's no doubt, as we saw in South Australia, that a very large number of coalition voters, wealthier coalition voters, teal-type coalition voters in South Australia, they walked out on the coalition and went straight to Labor or straight to the Greens because they didn't want their preferences going to One Nation. That was up to 1 in 10 voters in some of these wealthier booths. There's no doubt about that. And at the bottom end, the lower income end, both the Liberals and the Labor lost votes to One Nation. So the Liberal Party was losing both voters from both the top end and the bottom end of the income spectrum, and there wasn't a lot left. The only solution for them is to basically take this head on, and I think Hastie is doing just that. And he's going to be in a real struggle now, Phil, because, you know, with the by-election coming up in Secret Harbour, if the Liberal Party runs, he needs to make sure that preferences don't flow too strongly to One Nation, and that either a Labor candidate or a Liberal candidate wins that seat, more likely a Labor candidate.
0: The monocultural comment of Pauline Hanson doesn't seem to have played well. Did she make an error here?
1: Yeah, I think, look, multiculturalism means a lot of things to different people. And it's virtually become a meaningless sort of word in a sense now, but it does indicate a belief in a fair go, I think, and even-handed treatment of other people who aren't just like you, aren't the same colour or speak the same language at home, or you know, come from different countries, have a different religion. It expresses a tolerance towards different people and different types, different cultures, and so on. So, you know, it's not a word that you'd want to you know, crap on from a great height, which is what Hanson did. And monoculturalism just has dreadful connotations, I would have thought. So, yeah, it didn't play well. And, you know, needless to say, mate, a lot of the lower income groups that One Nation is trying to attract, you know, basically are migrants. So there's not an inconsiderable number of them coming from places like China and India. So, you know, they're not particularly worried about Australia being swamped by Asians. You know, so there are natural limits to the base that she's trying to attract, and she's not helping herself really with some of those speeches.
0: John Black's with us, Australian Development Strategies founder and executive chairman. John, what's going to happen to the National Party in this three-cornered fight for the Conservative vote?
1: When we modelled the votes from South Australia and applied them to all of the Australian federal seats as they are now constructed, there's a very real probability that only one or two of the National Party members will survive. The demographics that they represent now, the less well-educated, older, Australian-born voters who basically quite often have sort of broken

0: families, and they're living on their own. Circumstances aren't great. They're cranky with the world. That they're voting One Nation ahead of the National Party, and they're going to come at One Nation is going to come ahead of the National Party in those seats. A lot of, but virtually all of them. It depends a little bit, on how the votes go. But so that if the coalition or the National Party preference One Nation, then they're just going to cut their own throats. They'll be electing One Nation. I mean, the logic behind it is bewildering to me.
1: All right. Look, just finally, the Teals. Well, are they the Teals? Or, anyway, there's a new party called Community Strong Australia, which has been launched by two Teals, Allegra Spender and Zali Stegall. Should be mentioned, by the way, that not all independents are Teal, but still, for ease of identification, Allegra Spender and Zali Stegall have formed the party under the banner of Community Strong Australia. They didn't flush out any others to join them. What do you reckon the future of this is?
0: There's potentially a lot of support for it, but you'd want to see stronger leadership from the representatives that are now in the federal parliament for it to really take off. Senator Pocock has done a great job, really, in building a base of support in the Senate, in the ACT. If they took that kind of leadership out into the Senate contests in the various states, a teal-based party, whatever it's called, would do extremely well, and I think would just gobble up a lot of the green votes, for example, and also attract a lot of disenchanted coalition votes, which otherwise could drift off anywhere, anywhere. So it's potentially a useful way of harnessing votes for the centre right, but the teal voters represent the wealthiest seats in Australia, and their voters are, at their core, small L liberals. But in terms of assets, they're Tories. They're basically they're not going to be strongly in favour of a more egalitarian society because they've worked their way out of it. So they've got to acknowledge that, and I think there's a certain, pixie land kind of attitude that they've got. When you get elected, Phil, to federal parliament, your primary responsibility there is to the country. The idea that you can be a federal member of parliament and be some kind of, glorified local Lord Mayor, goes to Canberra, is just, basically inadequate, really. You're not doing justice to the role. You're there to help run Australia. And that's an important thing to do. And you can only do that if you unite and form some kind of structure about which you can coalesce. And if they're incapable of doing that, I think history is not going to judge them kindly.
1: Interesting. Interesting, John. Always fascinating to talk to you. Appreciate it. Thank you.
0: No problem, sir.
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1: Yes, John Black joining us for Nightlife News Breakdown. It's interesting on the numbers, it's interesting on the polls too, and the data of where it's all heading. Thank you for the texts too. Jason from Port Douglas says, sure, Tony Abbott trounced Julia Gillard, but frankly, so could the proverbial drover's dog. Have the Liberals forgotten knights and dames? Not to mention your guest's point about Mr. Abbott losing his own seat to a teal. It's a deluded mythology to paint Tony as some kind of political Svengali, says Jason. Thank you, Robin from Wagga Wagga. I am too. I'm sad to learn of Bonnie Tyler's death. In 1978, I managed a little delicatessen in the seaside village of Mumbles in Wales, not far from Swansea. Bonnie had moved to the village and her big hits Lost in France and It's a Heartache. She was a popular new local, a regular customer of the deli. We enjoyed many chats about Sydney and Australia. Long time ago, but I do recall her being very friendly with a beautiful voice and accent. Yeah, Robin, I know, we agree. Thank you for mentioning that song too, because it's one of our favourites, and I'll play it a bit later on in the program as well. All right, time for international affairs. If you thought the Middle East couldn't get worse, well, hang on to your hats, hey?
2: International affairs.
1: Well, the United States military is carrying out renewed

0: strikes on Iran aimed at further degrading its ability to threaten freedom of navigation in the Strait of Hormuz. This according to Central Command. Now, US President Donald Trump had earlier warned that the US could hit Iran hard with fresh strikes after declaring that he thought the ceasefire between the two countries was, his words, over. Well, to take a look at this situation, which you'd think could only be described as dire, is ABC's Global Affairs editor, Laura Tingle. Laura, good evening to you. Welcome back to Nightlife.
1: Oh, it's lovely to be here, Phil. How are you going?
0: Well, I'm all right, but the state of the world, dear me. Look, when this peace deal first came into effect, a lot of critics felt it was too good to be true. It was not a deal anyway. It was a memorandum of understanding, whatever that means, but it was temporary and now it's over, isn't it?
1: Well, I mean, it was always a bit sort of a concept rather than a firm agreement, I think you'd have to say. I mean, I don't know whether it's over or it's not over, but the bottom line is that they've been shooting at each other for weeks, which sort of does make a bit of a farce of the whole thing. Yeah. I think the way to think about it is, you know, we can think about what they're supposed to be doing, whether there's an agreement, whether it's going to run out, all those things, or we can look at what's actually happening on the ground or across the Strait of Hormuz at the moment. Mm. And I think the important things here to look at are the fact that it started as a bit of a tit for tat, but the Americans in the last 24 hours have really escalated, not just in terms of the size of the strikes they're making, but also in the fact that they've sort of basically now hit Iran in, you know, not a tit for tat fashion. They've just gone in and hit a lot of the facilities in Iran. And not just around the strait, they've also hit some quasi-civilian infrastructure, some railway bridges, which basically link Iran to Central Asia, which basically, of course, cuts off some of the routes by which it can export some of its goods and oil. So it has escalated. The Iranians have escalated. They've not just hit Bahrain and Kuwait, but they've hit other states in the Gulf. As we speak, there've been air raid sirens going off in Jordan. So it's all looking pretty messy.
0: Yes, Iranian state media reporting cities along the Strait of Hormuz like Bandar Abbas, Sirik Port, Jasport have been hit. Look, the Iranians clearly want to control the Strait of Hormuz. They do. Despite all these endless hits by America, it doesn't seem to alter this. Iran seems to still occupy it, still fire missiles, still have military capacity. The US, you know, what are the US strikes supposed to be achieving?
1: Well, I think you've got to sort of make a few presumptions, and analysts who know a lot more about this seem to be saying the same thing, which is that during this period after, you know, absolutely full-scale hostilities ceased, the Iranians are very busily being digging out some of their sort of missile capacity, rebuilding other capacities, changing directions of how they do things. So that they've sort of basically rebuilt some of their capacity to control the strait. They have everything to lose if they don't control the strait, not just because it's their biggest bargaining chip, but because it also, you know, they've now sort of seen, oh, well, we can do this and we really should. So they've got everything to go to be playing for, to keep some sort of sense of control of the strait. Mm. And you'd have to say they're doing it. I mean, all the insurers and maritime sort of operators are saying to ships, look, it's not safe to go through the strait. Shipping that had started to go through, some of it on the Oman side, but a lot even on the Iranian side, is just basically stalled again.
0: Yeah, it is. Exactly. Look, Donald Trump has said he doesn't think the war is going to start again, although I don't even know what that means in this current context, does it? I mean, presumably Iran don't want it either.
1: Well, I mean, you get so many conflicting views, and of course, Donald Trump used to always say that it wasn't a war, and then he sort of accidentally said it was a war while he was at NATO, and then said, oh, of course, it's not a war, or maybe it is a war, or whatever. But I think some of the things that people are talking about now are the possibility that what the US bombardments suggest is that they will have another attempt at actually landing ground forces on some of those islands in the Strait of Hormuz. Now, that still seems really unlikely to me, but we've got such a erratic character in the White House now. On the other side, a state which has shown it's pretty tough, and for it, it's basically an existential issue. So while neither side really wants to go back to all the, I think the pragmatic reality of it is that the reason they don't want to go back to war is really going to be driven by whether they're going to run out of munitions or not.
0: Yeah.
1: And I think at the moment you'd have to say that's a pretty big problem for the United States. We know that they've depleted massive amounts of their armoury, and which they won't be able to replenish for a couple of years, particularly air defences. And a lot of places in the world rely on those manufacturers, all those Gulf states which are being hit at the moment once again, where the Fifth Fleet of the US sits, for example, that they are all running out of air defences. And that's got to be something that whatever Donald Trump says really does play into the minds of the US military. The Iranians, harder to say. We just don't know that much about what's happening. But as we've seen on the Strait, they've been able to, with smaller weaponry, a la the Ukrainians, actually sort of continue to fight on.
0: Yeah, and that's right. That doesn't seem to be anything the Americans can do much about. Off to NATO, the meeting in Turkey's capital, Ankara, there seemed to be less US aggro this time. The tone of the summit different. The US, Donald Trump made the statutory noises about how NATO wasn't helpful, but
1: and Greenland and
0: so on. But he keeps talking about Greenland, and it seems that he's never going to do anything about that.
1: What do you think? I think it's really striking, Philip. There's this such a change of tone. Everybody gets excited about the Donald Trump language, like he, stuffed up calling the Islamic Republic of Japan, and he slept on some new trade sanctions against Spain, which clearly the rest of the American delegation didn't know anything about. And then he sort of said, "Oh no, just kidding," or something to that effect. So it was Greenland, but I think it was one of those really striking things. It's only 12 months ago that at the NATO meeting, the last NATO meeting, the head of the wonderfully named Mark Rutte said that was calling Donald Trump daddy. They were all sucking up to him like mad. They're all, out of their minds about the threat of invasions of Greenland and all sorts of other things. This time round, they're just sort of going, yeah, right, whatever, and we're basically really sort of promoting the fact that Europe's sort of getting its act together. You can argue about whether it's enough or whatever, but there is this massive change going on in Europe now. Germany's going to spend a third of its budget in the next 3 or 4 years on defence. Its manufacturing base is being completely transformed. They're closing down car factories which can't compete with China. VW's laid off 100,000 workers, and they're starting to build tanks and stuff. It's just a massive change in the way Europe is behaving. And, just think about it. 5 years ago, people would have still been in that space of saying, we don't like the idea of Germany having a big army. Well, they've sort of got used to it and they can't get it fast enough. So it's changed the psychology of Europe. They don't feel that they're completely dependent on the US as they once were, and they know they can't be. It's a really interesting change, I think.
0: Yeah, it is. Laura Tinkles with us, ABC's Global Affairs Editor. One other decision that was significant coming out of NATO was that Donald Trump said, yes, Ukraine, you can manufacture Patriot anti-air defence missiles.
1: Yes.
0: Now, that's significant because I think only two other countries have that capacity, and also it indicates some change of tune on Ukraine, and there's been a lot of reports of the losses that Russia's suffering. Is the situation with this war at a tipping point right now?
1: Well, it certainly feels that way. realistically, it's a very important signal that Donald Trump has said this. Apparently, he unfortunately hadn't shared it with the people who actually make Patriot missiles. But that's just a minor detail. But nonetheless, I mean, the fact that he's saying this, you know, this is the guy who was basically saying that, you know, Ukraine was finished and they had nowhere to go and Vladimir Putin was his best friend and all those sorts of things. He's basically

0: basically seems to have been picking up what everybody else has been seeing for months, which is that Ukraine has really just turned this around. It's not only able to hit targets in Moscow and St. Petersburg, but it's been really savaging the oil export and production capacity of Russia. So it's hitting the Russian economy really hard. So I think all of the language there from Donald Trump, you know, at the absolute least, is that he's no longer taking the Russian side and expecting Ukraine to fall over, and if anything, is probably now lining up more behind Ukraine. But once again, if you were Ukraine, would you rely on the US? Probably not.
1: No, I don't think so. All right, look, just coming home, and finally, Laura, Narendra Modi, the Indian leader, Prime Minister of India, has arrived in Melbourne. Well, he would, because that's where all biggest diaspora of Indians live. Australia and India are expected to make a host of announcements, and they have done today, and there've been all sorts of things at the edge. But you know, does it is it what do you think it means for Indo-Pacific security? Are we moving closer to India in really substantive ways, and is that a good thing for us?
0: Well, I mean, I think it is interesting. I mean, of course, so the last few weeks, what we've really been hearing about primarily is the rise of Pakistan as a geopolitical power. But, you know, India is still the really big cheese in the region. And we've apparently made these agreements today on joint defence and security cooperation. Now, that always sort of sounds sort of like nice talk, but there are these really big things that actually do affect both countries and are globally important, like the severing of undersea cables, which is this massive cybersecurity around the world. We're going to be working together to try to sort of stymie those and secure those cables, share more military information and those sorts of things. So they're, you know, they're very significant relationships to build. And of course, the other thing that's really significant in an economic sort of and geostrategic sense is that we are actually apparently now going to start selling uranium to India, which is a thing that's been stalled for more than a decade because of concerns that uranium would be used for military purposes. So I think that's really interesting. And of course, as you say, massive Indian diaspora in Australia, particularly in Melbourne, and 30,000 people turned up in Melbourne tonight to greet from the diaspora, turned up to greet the Prime Minister and, as they say, a rock star welcome.
1: Yes, indeed, indeed. All right, as the world slowly goes down the toilet, Laura, I'm glad you've got your finger out.
0: It's a very bad mixed metaphor, but
1: it is a bad
0: anyway.
1: Mixed metaphor, but thank you. Yes. Laura, great to talk. Appreciate it.
0: Thanks, Philip.
1: Laura Tingle.
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1: Thanks for the text. Yes, my text says, hang on, the Strait of Hormuz was open and working before Trump started his war, and now he's saying he's bombing around to make them open it. Yeah, yes. All right. Trump is the child throwing toys out of his cot, says Paul from Marrickville. Heather from Barara says, Phil, would the world have been a better place if Donald Trump had not torn up Obama's agreement with Iran? Well, it's a fair question. David from Singleton says, I would have thought the action the US is taking was to have the Strait free of military action by Iran. Yes, David, but as one of my early texters has observed, that was the situation before this all started. John in Bayswater says, evening, should Australia have a Lord Binface contesting every election? Ah, this is a reference, the funny reference to what's going on in the UK, where both major parties have said that they're not going, that's the Conservatives and Labor have said they will not be contesting the by-election, which Nigel Farage has caused by resigning from his seat in Clacton-on-Sea or vacating his seat in Clacton-on-Sea and then recontesting the by-election. They have said that they won't do this. So there's a bloke in the UK who gets around dressed up as a rubbish tin. He calls himself Count Binface, and he's got a rubbish tin for a hat. Look, it's all a bit of fun, I suppose, but he says he's going to stand and his victory is inevitable, he says. So there you go. All right, shall we talk snakes before the top of the hour and the forthcoming mighty challenge? I think

0: I don't know what you think about snakes. They don't bother me so much, but I know they bother a lot of people. Let's find out from Christina Zanetti.
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0: Australia is famous, or some might say notorious, in the world as being the home of 20 of the 25 most venomous snakes, including, of course, the inland taipan. But snakebite fatalities are practically negligible here compared to the rest of the globe. We only get one or two per year on average. World Health Organization figures, however, show that perhaps 125,000 people die because of snake bites in a given year, and three times as many have amputations and other permanent disabilities caused by snake bites. Indeed, in 2017, the World Health Organization made the landmark decision to list snake bite envenoming as a Category A neglected tropical disease in response to the numbers of snake bites becoming what they thought was something of a global catastrophe. I suppose love them or loathe them, and many people do, snakes are, of course, a vital part of our ecosystems. Indeed, all snakes in Australia are protected. New research into the incidence of snake bites and the global snake population point to declines in many key snake species, but also concurrently the incidence of snake bite attacks is on the rise. Dr. Christina N. Zadenik is an ecologist, a herpetologist, snake expert and conservation biologist, and co-owner and coordinator of the Australian Reptile Academy. Christina, good evening to you. Welcome to Nightlife.
2: Thank you. Good to be here.
0: Terrific to have you with us too. Have you ever been bitten by a snake?
2: Oh, goodness, yes, what? I have. You know, having a...
0: what?
2: Yeah, it's bound to happen when, you know, it's kind of your career. We are humans and we do make mistakes. And unlike if you were a plumber and you get a bit of a leak and you can quickly just tighten that up, with snake bite, it's a little bit more serious. But, you know, it does come with the territory, and I guess eventually we all sort of, who are in this industry long enough, come undone. And for me, it's only been once in 20 years.
0: Tell me what happened. What kind of snake was it?
2: Oh, it was a type of brown snake. So that's the genus Pseudoniam. Yeah, it's one of the quote unquote bad ones.
0: They're the bad ones.
2: Yeah, this genus of snakes, this group of snakes, is the one responsible. It's the most medically significant group of snakes in Australia. Mm-hmm. And this is the one from the Perth area, so the Dugite.
0: Okay.
2: Yeah, so I was bitten by that. I was, you know, it was fair enough. The snake thought that I was trying to kill it. I was trying to extract venom, and that was during my PhD.
0: Yeah. Ugh, okay. You're still with us, Christina. So therefore,
2: yes. As most snake bites happen in Australia, we are, I guess, pretty lucky, counterintuitively, when it comes to snakes in Australia. And one of the reasons being that we are very well equipped with high quality antivenom and good access to the antivenom,
0: which you had, I presume. Yeah.
2: Well, they were on the verge of giving it to me, but they thought, oh, well, you're young and fit. Let's see if you can just work through it, okay? I had some issues with blood clotting and heart rate. My heartbeat was really low. But no, they end up withholding that.
0: Okay.
2: And it worked out in the end, obviously.
0: In Australia, I mean, I don't know whether we get... I'm very glad you've come through the other side, Christina. In Australia, it's thought that around 3,000 people a year get bitten, is it? I mean, I don't know how reliable these stats are.
2: Yeah, look, that figure's actually from 1998, I believe.
0: Oh, okay.
2: And a lot of the trouble, but you're right, that is the most updated figure that we do have. Unfortunately, I don't know, with snakes, we're just so chronically underfunded as snake researchers. And so there's not a lot of snake research that does get done in this country. And a lot of what does get done, and certainly most of what I've done, is off the back of our own volunteer and personal funds. Like, I've personally funded, along with some volunteers and their time, multiple snake projects. And they're all just heavily sought after by the public. So it's a bit ironic. Yeah. And the media goes nuts for every single one of them.
0: Okay.
2: But I guess the point I'm trying to make, we do know that, like you said before, we do have a very low rate of snake bite deaths in Australia. So 2 to 3.

0: 3 individuals on average per year. And if you compare that to car accidents, it's actually 400 times you're more likely to be killed in a car wreck than you are from a snake bite. And yet, most people get into a car, no worries at all. So, really, it's the fear that drives a lot of people's actions when it comes to snakes, not the actual facts.
1: Even though we are home to, well, I mentioned the inland taipan, which I think is the most venomous snake in the world, isn't it? Isn't it more venomous than a
0: Yes,
1: cobra?
0: on mice in a lab. And that's as best as we can get. But you're right. It takes the least amount of venom from that species to kill the most amount of lab rats.
1: But I suppose the reason, people, I mean, people encounter snakes, but not so much, really. Is that the reason why fatalities are so low?
0: Well, there's a number of factors. If you look at the inland taipan, they live where people don't really
1: Don't
0: live.
1: go,
0: So they're out in the Channel Country, Western Queensland, and the cracking soils is like, no vegetation out there and not much for humans to do. It's really only enthusiasts who've ever been bitten. So we actually get a bit of snake tourism in Australia. It would be fantastic if someone did a study and quantified the economic value of that to our economy, but it's certainly on the rise. And yeah, anyway, the only people who've really been bitten by inland taipans are people who either own them as pets or those who have gone out into the bush to try to find a wild one and learn a bit more about it, and they've come unstuck because the snake's defending itself when, someone grabs it by the tail. And they're very quick and fast, agile, gracile species. But look, no one's actually died from the inland taipan in Australia. So it goes to show our first aid, that stretchy compression bandage and immobilization as well, standing still, just like our First Nations Indigenous elders all knew what to do and told everyone. So that is really what keeps people, gives them that length of time they need to get to hospital.
1: That's still the best first aid, is it? Compression bandage and keep still.
0: Yeah, it's called pressure immobilization technique, absolutely. And it's not a tourniquet. That is for a shark bite.
1: Yes, not a
0: Yeah, when
1: tournament.
0: you're losing excessive blood to a limb, then that's a tourniquet. We have a really tight bit of cord or something, like a belt around one particular part of the limb. But this is just a stretchy bandage like you would over a sprain, for a sprained wrist, and you just do it up the whole limb. And it just compresses the lymphatic flow, which is where the venom is initially, until it gets to the lymph node, and then that's where it dumps into the bloodstream, and that's what you're trying to
1: Avoid.
0: slow or prevent. So you can buy yourself time to get to hospital for that anti-venom treatment if it is indeed required.
1: Oh, is that right? So when a snake bites you, the venom doesn't necessarily go into your bloodstream straight away. It goes into the lymph stream, the lymph system, does it?
0: That's right, particularly in Australia. And this is largely because most of our snakes have very small fangs. And so it's pretty superficial envenomation. As opposed to overseas, when you get things like vipers and you can get, 20 millimeter long fangs or even up to 5 centimeters. Like, yeah, for a puff adder, a gaboon viper, rather. But anyway, yeah, they have shifting, pivoting fangs that can come out, whereas ours in Australia are lapid snakes. They're fixed, and so because they can't hinge, they are restricted in size, and that means that even wearing a bit of PPE, some good pair of boots and pants, can really help save you or prevent or reduce the amount of venom that actually enters into your body. But it's also the reason why compression works really well in this country. The other factor is that a lot of the snake venoms here in this country, what the composition is made up of, it's really systemic type toxins, proteins and peptides, as opposed to local affected ones. So ones that are more cytotoxic and just burst open cells and create a lot of necrosis at the bite site, like you would get in America with the rattlesnakes, for instance, or vipers overseas in Asia and Africa. Our species, they're very rarely cause local effects, and so therefore you want to keep it in the limb. And then the opposite is the case in America. You want to drain it, so you're less likely to get all that destructive locally effective venom activity. So yeah, snake bite first aid changes depending on where you are in the world, and that's because of venom composition.
1: Okay.

0: Oh.
1: In the snakes change.
0: That's interesting. Do snakes, as a rule in Australia, do snakes come after you, or do they only react if you step on them or try and pick them up?
1: Oh my goodness, great question. Snakes by default are cowards. They are super vulnerable to predation by predators such as humans or anything else like a raptor, dog, cat, right? Anything. They're so vulnerable that they just want to hide. That's their default position. And when they have to go out, it's when they're hunting. And thank goodness they do this because they're keeping rats and mice at bay. They're on natural 24/7 free vermin controllers, which is, of course, controlling disease like the hantavirus and anything else that rats carry. But they're just trying to eke out a living. And if they encounter us, they will try to make themselves, well, I guess their first position is to hide. And then, secondly, if the threat continues, then they might try to make you aware of their presence so that you can back away. And the different species do this in different ways, but one way might be to hiss, like they exhale, really. And another way might be to go into an S position, and they elevate the first third of the body, like Eastern brown snakes, our most infamous snake. So they've got aposematic coloration. This is bright coloration, these orange spots on their belly. And as soon as they lift up, it's meant to give you a spook and scare the predator, us, so that you get on, they get you on the back foot, so that then they can escape to their local shelter site.
0: But they're not coming after you. That's
1: Look, if someone tries to kill a snake, they will absolutely defend themselves. The only way they can do that really is to bite. And a lot of the bites are because people are trying to kill a snake, or if they try to remove it themselves from the house instead of eliciting the a snake catcher, who is trained in handling our very fast and venomous snakes. And look, a snake would definitely try to, they would interpret that as possibly something trying to eat them or kill them. So if you stand still and you give them space, you'll absolutely avoid getting a bite.
0: Okay, that's no, that's really timely advice, it must be said. Okay, I mean, I mentioned that all snakes in Australia are protected, and that's true, isn't it?
1: Yes, absolutely they are. And we would be in a
0: So
1: lot of
0: don't go out
1: trouble
0: there,
1: if
0: don't go out there killing them.
1: no, and yeah, that's when you're at most at risk from snake bite. It increases your chances. There was a paper that showed by like 55% if you're trying to handle or kill a snake. So, and we absolutely need them amongst us because if we cannot learn to coexist with snakes, then we will be overrun by rodents. And you know what? This is a real problem, not only for disease, for humans, but also our pet cats and dogs, when it comes to ticks, paralysis ticks, but also farmers, right? There was a paper that came out by, of course, Professor Rick Shine a few years ago. I reviewed the paper for the journal, actually, and it showed that farmers, they are hundreds of millions of dollars more profitable because of snakes. And that's, if you think about the ecology of snakes, they can actually go down into the burrows and eat breeding female rats and mice. And so if you keep snakes on your property, of course, if they're in the house, you're gonna have to remove them. But otherwise, you keep them on your property or on the farm, then they are preventing damage from rats and mice. And we were hearing about in WA, the mouse plague. Well, if they had old growth trees to support owls, and if they didn't remove or kill snakes, I'm sure they'll be better off.
0: Yeah, that's right. Don't go out and try and kill them. Just give them a wide berth. Seems to
1: That's
0: be.
1: it. They're often just passing through. And if you can identify it's a python, I mean, a python in the shed is a gift. And that's how we should be viewing these snakes in Australia, because they are going to keep the possum populations down, which in some areas could be too great, or unnaturally large because of, human influence. They get access to our bins and all these calories, can have all the babies. And yeah, snakes keep them in check.
0: Good on you. All right, Christina. It's been terrific to talk. I appreciate it. Thank you so much.
1: Pleasure.
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0: Interesting. Thank you, Soft Dog, for your contribution. Soft Talk says snakes, hey? So like a Sydney footballer, stand still and give them space. Oh, Soft Talk. I can take it. 1-300-800-222. We're about to play the Mighty Challenge. Would you like to have a crack? 25 questions, answer question 25, and you will be a winner. All right, we have lines free. 1-300-800-222 is the number. 1-300-800-222. John of Coburg, thank you for your text about Count Binface. I'll read that too in the next hour as well. All right, time for the news first.
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7: ABC News with Andrew Kaloupas. There have been fresh explosions in the Middle East, with Jordan's military saying Iran has fired missiles towards its territory. Here's Nick Palmiter.
8: Jordan's military says it's intercepted at least 8 Iranian missiles. Jordan hosts US military personnel at a number of bases, and divisions circulating on social media are said to show missiles in the skies above Zakar, northeast of the capital Amman. It follows Iranian state media reports of more explosions in the city of Bushehr, which is home to a nuclear power plant. Iranian authorities claim a US projectile hit the perimeter of the facility. Blasts are also being reported by state media in the Iranian port city of Bandar Abbas, closer to the Strait of Hormuz. Iran's Revolutionary Guards have warned any further US intervention will affect the reopening of the strait.
7: Australia's Defence Force has completed a live fire test of a prototype missile defence system as the country looks to strengthen its protections against long-range threats. Kaveh Akbari with more.
9: The test was carried out in June at the Woomera Range in South Australia. It used Australian radar, an American launcher, and a Standard Missile 2 interceptor, which is already used by the Royal Australian Navy. The Chinese missile test has prompted renewed questions about whether Australia has the capability to intercept long-range threats. The system was able to take down an airborne cruise missile target. Defence says the test is part of work towards a medium-range system designed to intercept missiles or aircrafts heading towards Australia, where billions of dollars are expected to be sent over the next decade, developing integrated air and missile defences.
7: NATO officials are touting more than $50 billion in defence deals as alliance leaders meet in Ankara. The announcements include aircraft, drones, missiles and secure communication systems. They come as European allies face pressure from US President Donald Trump to spend more on their defence. NATO is set to begin talks to buy up to 10 Swedish Global Eye surveillance aircraft. Germany has also agreed to acquire US-made Tomahawk cruise missiles and station them on German territory. The Greens are demanding tougher rules for telcos following Wednesday's nationwide Telstra outage. The telecommunications industry ombudsman says complaints have already started coming in, with small businesses advised to seek compensation directly from Telstra. Greens spokesperson Sarah Hanson-Young says current regulations are not working.
10: Telecommunications, whether it's mobile phone, whether it's use of the internet, is now an essential service. We need to make sure this system is robust, and it's time to scrap the self-regulation. And the government really has to bite the bullet on that. We need proper rules and proper penalties and proper enforcement.
7: A Victorian police officer has been charged with child sexual abuse offences. Police say the 19-year-old constable is facing 3 charges of sexual penetration of a child under 16, relating to alleged offences in June and November last year. The officer has not been identified, but police say he's been released on bail to face court at a later date. Welsh singer Bonnie Tyler, best known for Total Eclipse of the Heart, has died at the age of 75. A statement on her website says she died unexpectedly in hospital in Portugal after an illness she was being treated for. In May, the Welsh-born singer was placed in an induced coma after emergency intestinal surgery in Portugal. She remained very unwell and in intensive care. Music journalist Paul Cashmere says Tyler's husky voice defined her career.
11: We first heard her that very first time, Lost in France, you know, that hit from 1974. That voice came along right at the same time that kind of Rod Stewart was sort of making an impact. And she was sort of thought of as the female Rod Stewart at that time.

0: In the AFL, Fremantle staged a remarkable comeback to beat Sydney in a top-of-the-table clash in Perth. Here's Clint Wilden.
1: It was first versus second as Freo hosted Sydney, but it was an opening half to forget. Just four goals were kicked in the first two quarters, all by Sydney, as the Dockers registered their first goalless half of football since 2009. Freo's score was no goals, 11 behinds at the major change, but then Freo underlined why it's the premiership favourites. The Dockers at one stage, he kicked 11 of 12 goals and 7 unanswered to storm to a 38-point win.
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0: Yes, well, hello, and how are you? Philip Clark with you on ABC Radio. This is Nightlife, and we are right across the country on local radio. 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Third hour of the program, we're about to play the Mighty Challenge. It's 6 past midnight, 6 past 10 in WA. Hi, everyone. South Australia and the Territory, 24 to 12. Speaking of WA, I bet you they're all jumping up and down in Frio, aren't they, after clobbering the Swans at Perth's Optus Stadium tonight. Even though the Frio hadn't kicked a goal at half time, but they certainly made up for it in the second half. Swans will be going home very, very chastened, I think, and some big questions to answer. Not sure we have answers to all of them either. 1-300-800-222. If you'd like to play the Mighty Challenge, give us a bell. There are lines free. Thank you for that. Yes, John from Coburg just texted earlier. We were talking about Count Binface, the bloke who's got a rubbish he's got a rubbish tin for a head and he stands in local elections in the UK. Look, it's all a bit of fun and he looks to me one of the few candidates who'll be standing against Nigel Farage because Labour and the Conservatives say we're not going to stand against him because we think the whole thing's a stunt. Count Binface says he is. As John says, sadly, novelty or joke candidates are not likely in Australia because you need too many people to form a political party under the rules, 1,500. And also the Australian Electoral Commission is very strict on misleading and deceptive actions. So a nom de plume or pseudonym is a false and deceptive name and can't do it. So good luck getting your name legally changed to Count Binface. The AEC warned off Belinda Greed from the Senate race in 2025. That said, the Northern Territory does allow dogs to stand and win in local elections. Oh, now go figure. Thank you, John. I know, look, it is a pity. You can see how it could get annoying, I suppose. And I will always be giving a thumbs up to the Australian Electoral Commission because I think they do a terrific job. And in a world where you have arguments about elections, you frequently do not, you mostly do not in Australia. 1-300-800-222 is the number. My texter saying, was it the umpires again? Oh, well. Paul from Plainland says we weren't fit enough. No, we probably weren't as well. And, well, we can't spend the night talking about footy, can we? Oh, by the way, in the last hour of the program, looking forward to that. Sad news about Bonnie Tyler, wasn't it? Yeah, look, she was only 75, too early, I would think. Anyway, Total Eclipse of the Heart and all those. Well, there's a better song, not a better song, there's another great song, which we love here on the program, Dave and I do at least, and we're going to play some of that and a tribute to Bonnie Tyler in the last hour before our Dave's disc, which I'm very pleased to say is going to be the great crooner Nat King Cole and the story behind Nature Boy. So that is all coming up. Lots of good stuff right ahead. But in the meantime, of course, if you're all set and ready, so am I.
1: The Mighty Challenge.
0: 25 questions, 5 categories. Our categories tonight are category number 1, happy 70th birthday, Tom Hanks. Category number 2, alcohol. Category number 3, computers. Category number 4, Roald Dahl movies. And category number 5, tomato. Happy 70th birthday, Tom Hanks. Alcohol, computers, Roald Dahl movies, tomato. And from Caulfield is going to kick us off here as a seasoned opener. Hello, Anne.
2: How are you doing?
0: I'm doing pretty well. I'm doing pretty well, all things considered. What do you like here? Happy 70th birthday, Tom Hanks. Alcohol, computers, Roald Dahl movies, tomato.
2: Let's try tomato.
0: Please. Tomato. Question number.
2: Geez, I want to get one right.
0: Oh, come on, Anne. I'm not going with this kind of whinging and bleating. You know you're good. and everyone else does as well. One of the few contestants to have a whole nightlife lore named after her.
2: Oh, Well, thank you. You're right. Okay.
0: Yes, that's true. Question number one. We're in tomato, tomato. The tomato is a member of which plant family?
2: Oh, God. I know it's considered a fruit, but I'm sure I'm wrong. I'll just say rose and good night.
0: No, it's not the roses. No.
2: I thought not.
0: No. Thanks, Anne.
2: No worries.
0: See you later. Bye-bye. No, it's not. That's not right. What about Paul from Nowra? Hello, Paul.
3: Here you go, mate.
0: All right. Question number one, tomato, tomato. The tomato is a member of which plant family?
3: I'm guessing vegetable.
0: Not a vegetable. Thank you. No, no, it's not. Trevor from Croydon Park. Hello, Trevor.
4: Hi, Phil. Are we still second?
0: Are we still? Oh, you mean the Swans?
4: Mm.
0: Yeah.
4: All right.
0: But we are two games short of number one. Frio's number one. We're number two, but they are two games short. Well, I think one
4: really comprehensive thrashing plus tonight, which we don't want any defeat, but. Nonetheless,
0: Wasn't very good. It was not very good.
4: And Bonnie Tyler's other big hit was Bright Eyes from the Rabbit movie.
0: Yes, I don't. Was it a big hit? I suppose so.
4: Yeah. As big a hit as the movie was, I suppose.
0: that's true. I think the overwrought singing of Total Eclipse of the Heart, you know, towards the end of the night is pretty much her signature song. But we're going to play one that's much better.
4: All right. Mm. Okay, now the question, if you want a Latin...
0: Hang on. That was Art Garfunkel that sang Bright Eyes anyway. It wasn't Bonnie Tyler, was it?
4: She did.
0: Oh, okay. But it was Art Garfunkel's song.
4: Yeah.
0: Question number one, tomato. The tomato is a member of which plant family?
4: If you want a Latin genus and species, I'm not that well-known Greek. But I can tell you it's related to when the Europeans discovered the tomato in Mexico. I was shocked that it was very edible because it's related to the toxic European plant belladonna. So if that's, I'd say belladonna, but I don't think that's actually.
0: There's another. Well, there's another term we're after, really.
4: Yeah. Okay, cool.
0: All right, Trevor. Thank you, mate. Thank you. Bye bye. That might be a bit unfair. 1-300-800-222 is the number. Anthony from B.

0: You guys got the right answer here. What about Dan in Perth? G'day, Dan.
1: Hello.
0: Hello, Dan.
1: G'day, Phil. How are you, mate?
0: Good, mate. Are you a Freo supporter?
1: No, I'm West Coast.
0: Oh, there you go. I'll talk to you then.
1: But it's good to see him winning.
0: That is depends where you're coming from, Dan. But anyway, question number one. Tomato. The tomato is a member of which plant family?
1: Well, I'm not sure. I know I've heard it's a fruit before, but not a vegetable. But what that guy was saying about the belladonna, poisonous. The chili family?
0: Not the chilies. No, not the chilies, Dan. Thank you, mate. Not the chilies. Megan from Dawesville's got the right answer. Andrew says, no, it was. It was Art Garfunkel who sang Bright Eyes from the movie. I don't know whether Bonnie Tyler ever sang it. Did she? I don't seem to recall it. But anyway, Michael in Camberwell, that is correct. Julie from Hillwood is a family gardener. He is correct as well. What about Linda from Semaphore? Hello, Linda.
2: Oh, hello, Phil. How are you tonight?
0: I'm all right. Keeping my chin up in the face of adversity. Linda?
2: That's good. You had a good night off last night?
0: Well, the studio was getting repaired, so I couldn't. We couldn't do anything.
2: Okay, you couldn't go to another studio?
0: Well, no, because of the way that the repairs were being done, no, apparently. So it came out of the West, the mighty West, which is completely fine.
2: It certainly was.
0: Yeah. So I could have, I suppose they could have flown me over there. And
2: well, they could have, at great expense to the taxpayer.
0: A vast expense to the taxpayer, but I would have had, I would have said, okay, well, let's make a week of it. We should do that, actually. I should go up. We should come to Perth and do the program from there.
2: Yeah. I mean, well, you know, but they've wanted to seed from Australia for so long.
0: Yeah.
2: We really want to, you know, we really want to try and keep them to stay or will we let them go?
0: Exactly. Steve from Frio, by the way, says it's a heartache for a Sydney supporter. Oh, thank you. Trying to tie the Bonnie Tyler and the footy stories together. Now, question number one, tomato. The tomato is a member of which plant family?
2: Going on what previous people said and that gentleman you said I was a bit hard with, I'm going to go deadly nightshade.
0: Correct, that's it. The nightshade is what we're after, that's right.
2: Okay.
0: Yes, it's a member of the nightshade family, the Solanaceae. Family, if you want to use the Latin term. Alrighty, question number two. Nightshade was one we're after. Lots of people had. George from Fremantle had nightshade. Bruce from Noarlunga in South Australia had deadly nightshade. So to Alistair in Laura, good on you. Diana says, love to see you over in WA. Perhaps a visit to Woodnilling as well. Why not, Diana? Why not? Hey, question number two. We're in tomato, but you can move.
2: What are the other categories?
0: We've got Roald Dahl movies, Happy Birthday Tom Hanks, Happy 70th Birthday Tom Hanks, Alcohol, Computers.
2: Let's go Computers.
0: Computers, okay. Oh, that's a good point, actually. A couple of texts are saying Trevor was likely thinking of Bright Eyes and Bonnie Tyler because in Total Eclipse of the Half. Oh, that's right. In Total Eclipse of the Heart, she has that line, turn around bright eyes, doesn't she? Yeah, she does. That's right. But that's not the song. Trev, are you there? Computers, we're in. Okay, question number two. Linda, in 1976, who wrote an open letter to members of the Homebrew Computer Club asking them not to steal his programs? 1976.
2: Absolutely no idea. But I'm celebrating because I got one right, and that is the first time I've ever done that.
0: Oh, Linda, that's terrific.
2: So, you know, break out the champagne.
0: Well, I'm listening, but I hear no pops, Linda. But
2: I can't drink alcohol, so no. It's a very much a metaphor, this side of the phone.
0: No good?
2: No good.
0: Sorry. Thanks, Linda.
2: Tell you.
0: Break
2: Thank
0: open the
2: you.
0: Champagne. We'll have a glass here for you. See
2: Thank
0: ya.
2: You.
0: Bye. Sam from Harvey. G'day, Sam.
3: Good morning.

0: Christmas. Why does that sound ominous?
1: After you mentioned your brief television appearance the other week.
0: Oh, good. Yes. Is it there?
1: There's one episode of Flashback.
0: Is there only one? What? We made about 170 of them.
1: Well, it's probably the best of the best.
0: Well, it could have been, yeah.
1: You just search Flashback Quiz ABC TV Australia.
0: Say that again. Say that again, Luke. What do you search?
1: Flashback One Word Quiz ABC TV Australia circa 2000.
0: And up it comes.
1: And up it comes.
0: I tell you what, it was a pretty good show, but the best thing about the show was the host, didn't you think, Luke?
1: Very dapper gentleman. Very distinguished.
0: Yes, no, we rated like a lead kite, I think, Luke.
1: Well, it's funny because I remember it, but I never connected you on the radio with that man back then. So. Yeah.
0: Ah, dear. No, it was, naturally I thought it was a great show, but it found, unfortunately it was on at a time when nobody on ABC, no one in the ABC audience watches TV at 6 p.m.
1: The news, doesn't it?
0: Well, in those days, they basically turned on the news, and we were on there because we were trying to drum up an audience, you know, for six and try and, but it didn't work. But you know what? I had a lot of fun making. We made it in Adelaide. The show was actually made.
1: Yeah, you were saying that you used to get the ABC chopper over there.
0: Yeah, yeah, exactly. And get picked up by the ABC roller at Adelaide Airport, and there'd be a bloke with champagne and cheesels, and I'd have a few cheesels and champagne on the way into the studios where I'd be met and escorted to my hotel room. Yeah, that's how it was, Luke.
1: Those were the days.
0: Oh, yeah, those are the days. Wow. Hey, question number two, computer. That's fine. I'm very glad you just said that, Luke, because I did remember looking at one stage. I've obviously got tapes at home of it, but I did look at one stage some years back, actually, and couldn't find it. So I'm glad that YouTube, which has got everything, has got something at least.
1: Yeah, yeah.
0: This is the thing about TV shows and films too, for that matter. They can disappear completely. Sad for us. Well, we were on videotape back in the day. Of course, that's where it all was. Yeah. So unless somebody actually digitizes the videotape, that's it.
1: It's lost forever, yeah.
0: Exactly. Question two, computers. In 1976, who wrote an open letter to members of the Homebrew Computer Club asking them not to steal his programs?
1: Homebrew.
0: 1976.
1: I'm usually pretty good with the tech questions, but I got maybe a feeling it might have been Paul Allen, the Microsoft's co-founder.
0: No.
1: Okay.
0: No. Right. Thank you, Luke. But you might have given someone else an idea. Thanks, man. Thank you, Liz in Canapa Point. Hi, Liz.
2: Hi, Phil. How are you?
0: Pretty good. In 1976, who wrote an open letter to members of the Homebrew Computer Club asking them not to steal his programs?
2: I'm probably going to zig when I should have zagged. I'm saying Bill Gates.
0: Correct. Yes, it was. Thank you. It was Bill Gates. Because I was thinking back in 1976, who do you associate with computers, really? Paul Allen, I agree. But I think Bill Gates would be better known. Question number three, we're in computers. You don't have to stay there.
2: No.
0: Roald Dahl movies, Tomato, Tomato, Alcohol, Happy 70th Birthday, Tom Hanks.
2: I think I'm going to Alcohol.
0: Alcohol.
2: Solid choice.
0: Karuba Rum originates in which country?
2: Jamaica.
0: I didn't, actually, but you're correct.
2: Thank you.
0: Question number four, Alcohol.
2: Please.
0: Liz, have you got a small snifter there at the moment?
2: I have like 1 inch of wine.
0: Oh, okay. A finger.
2: Indeed. Maybe two. Yeah. And that's more in the bottle, but anyway.
0: That's all right, Liz. We're very front of a Negroni here in the Nightlife Lounge. And if Dave wasn't so busy, putting calls up and doing his job and getting

0: Dave's disc together, he'd be mixing a Negroni or two here on the program. Mm-hmm. Question number four, alcohol. Mm-hmm. Amontillado. Amontillado is a famous variety of which alcoholic drink?
1: I believe it's sherry.
0: Correct. Yes, yeah. It is. Amontillado is a famous sherry, which is not really a very good drink.
1: It depends on the sherry, honey.
0: I suppose that's true.
1: Yeah.
0: I suppose that's true. Mm. Question number five. We're in alcohol.
1: Mm-hmm.
0: Old number seven is the name of the first and most popular product. Of which alcohol company?
1: Tennessee Whiskey, I believe it's Jim Beam.
0: Not correct.
1: Okay.
0: Liz.
1: Thank you.
0: Pour yourself another two fingers, all right?
1: Thank you very much.
0: See you, Baba. 1-300-800-222 is the number. All righty, now where are we? Who's been hanging on here? Andrew from Adelaide. Hello, Andrew.
2: G'day.
0: Question number five. We're in alcohol. Old number seven is the name of the first and most popular product of which alcohol company?
2: Of which alcohol company?
0: From which alcohol company, yeah.
2: Right. What's the lady just say? She just said Jim Beam, didn't she? What's the other one called? I'm not a Beam man. Jack Daniels?
0: What's your answer?
2: Jack Daniels.
0: Correct.
2: Yeah.
0: It is.
2: I think that's my favorite one.
0: Jack Daniels. Correct. It's a Tennessee bourbon whiskey.
2: Phil, can you just say hello to my mother? She's just listens every night. She's nearly 90.
0: What's her name?
2: Jan is her name.
0: Hello, Jan. How are you? Is Jan turned 90 or how old? How much 90 is she?
2: She'll be 90 in January.
0: Oh, she was 90 in January.
2: No, she's 90 in January.
0: Oh, okay. Yeah, so she's 6 months to go.
2: Halfway. She's
0: halfway there.
2: Yeah.
0: Hey, Jan, mother of Andrew, happy birthday in 6 months' time.
2: You'd love that. Thank you.
0: Question number six. Have you been a pride and joy to her, Andrew, or have you let her down? Come on, be honest.
2: I'm of mixed form.
0: Don't blab and blub and start to blah, blah, blah, blah.
2: I'm of mixed form.
0: Andrew, you've got a finger between the lips and you're going blah, blah, blah, blah.
2: Well, I think I've forgotten most of it. You know, I'm nearly 60, so I'm pretty good these days, mate.
0: Okay. Question number these days. Question number six. We're in alcohol, but you can't move.
2: I'm not moved because I'm not big on name brands and alcohol.
0: Roald Dahl movies, Tomato, Happy Birthday 70, Happy 70th Tom Hanks.
2: I think that there's got to be an easy one than those tougher ones.
0: So you want Tomato?
2: Yeah, let's do that, yep.
0: Or Tomato?
2: Yeah. I'll
0: Question number six. Question number six. The word tomato comes from the language of which Mesoamerican people?
2: The Aztecs.
0: Correct. Yes, the Aztecs. All right, question number seven.
2: You didn't expect me to get that one, did you?
0: Yes, I did.
2: Well, luckily, Mum got some brains.
0: Your problem is you've exposed yourself badly here, Andrew, because you've got your mum listening.
2: I know.
0: And if she thinks, you know, you don't do well, she'll think, what's going on? I mean, what?
2: She will be ashamed.
0: My own little Andrew. And look at him.
2: If I pronounce something incorrectly still at my age, she's still talking me off.
0: She'll think, my little Andrew, what a goose. How did he not know that?
2: Yep. She will.
0: Question
2: exactly
0: seven.
2: What she thinks.
0: Question seven, tomato.
2: We have to go that one again, do we?
0: No, we don't. You can move if you like.
2: Oh, actually, okay, let's move to you choose. I don't know. Not the booze one.
0: No, I can't choose. You have to.
2: Oh, okay. Well, what were the other subjects again?
0: Happy 70th birthday, Tom Hanks. Alcohol, computers, Roald Dahl movies.
2: All right, do Tom Hanks.
0: Happy 70th birthday, Tom Hanks. Question number seven.
2: Ridiculous sounding question.
0: Steady.
2: Sorry. The producer did cut me off.
0: Well, I think you're in big danger of being.
2: I know. Sorry.
0: What character does Tom Hanks voice in the Toy Story films?
2: Woody, the
0: correct.
2: Cowboy.
0: Correct. Yeah. He is Woody the cowboy, yeah.
3: Everyone, Bonnie made a friend in class.
4: She's already making friends.
3: No, she literally made a new friend. I want you to meet Forky.
5: Hi.
6: Hello.
5: Hi.
7: He's a spork.
3: Yes, yeah, I know. Forky is the most important toy to Bonnie right now. We all have to make sure nothing happens to him.
8: Woody, we have a situation.
9: I am not a toy. I was made for soup, salad, maybe chili, and then the trash.
0: Oh, dear. If you'd put the idea up at a story meeting, I'm sure people would have said, don't be ridiculous. But it works. Question number 8. We're in happy 70th birthday, Tom Hanks, yes?
2: Yeah, let's do that again.
0: Monuriki.
2: Oh, damn it, knew it.
0: Monuriki, an uninhabited island off Fiji, became a tourist attraction after the release of which Tom Hanks film?
2: Castaway.
0: What's that?
2: Castaway.
0: Castaway is correct. Very good. Hey, what's going on here? There's 3 in a row.
2: Oh, well, I didn't want
0: disappoint mum.
2: Didn't want to, yeah, okay.
0: How's he going, Jan? Not bad. Hey, question number 9. All right. Question number 9.
2: 9 is a good number. It's the ninth today.
0: Happy 70th birthday, Tom Hanks. Staying here?
2: Yeah, Tom Hanks.
0: In which 2004 film did Tom Hanks play Santa Claus, the conductor, the father, and a hobo?
2: So, yeah, what? A conductor? Can you repeat the whole thing again?
0: Which film did Tom Hanks play Santa Claus, the conductor, the father, and a hobo? Thank you anyway, Andrew. All right, we'll see you. We'll see you. Appreciate the, and I'm glad Jan saw you at your best. Graham's got the right answer here as well. Craig from Dudley Park had Castaway. Good. Peter from Portland has sent me a picture of what he thinks is a top bourbon. Yeah, I'm the kind of the opinion that. I mean, I'm sure there are such things. Old granddad, okay, I don't know. I'm not a fan myself, but I know others are. Lindy from Bridge North. Hello. Hi, Lindy.
10: Hi.
0: Question 9. In which 2004 film did Tom Hanks play Santa Claus, the conductor, the father, and a hobo?
10: Okay. Nice knowing you. No, don't know.
0: Thanks, Lindy. No, see ya. Bye. Thank you anyway. Gail from Wollongong. Hi, Gail. Hi, Gail.
11: Hi, how you going?
0: Not bad. Question number 9. Happy 70th birthday, Tom Hanks. In which 2004 film did Tom Hanks play Santa Claus, the conductor, the father, and a hobo?
11: Oh, that's the Express. Is it the Polar Express?
0: Correct, it is. It's the Polar Express.
12: He said Santa would have to fly faster than the speed of light to get to everyone's house in one night. He wasn't sure Santa was for real.
13: All aboard!
14: You coming?
15: Where?
13: Why, to the North Pole, of course. This is the Polar Express.
0: The Polar Express. All right, question number 10. Well, we've got 2 left in Happy Birthday, Tom Hanks, if you like, or we could move anywhere else. Alcohol, computers, tomato, or Roald Dahl movies?
11: I'll stay there.
0: Staying with Happy Birthday, Tom Hanks? Who did Tom Hanks play in Baz Luhrmann's Elvis movie?
11: Oh, Colonel Tom Parker.
0: He played Colonel Tom Parker. He did. Very good.

0: Burger, Buttercup.
1: In that moment, I watched that skinny boy transform into a superhero.
2: Yes, Baz Luhrmann's movie about Elvis, the early Elvis. Question number 11, Gail.
3: Yes.
2: One left in Happy 70th Birthday, Tom Hanks, if you like.
3: Yes, please.
2: For which movie did Tom Hanks win his second Best Actor Oscar?
3: Philadelphia?
2: Not Philadelphia.
3: Oh, I know.
2: Sorry, Gail, no. Sorry about that, but thanks anyway. A good run. Okie doke. Sue in the Blue Mountains. Hello, Sue.
4: Hello, Phil.
2: Hi, Sue. How are you?
4: I'm not too bad. I've got a bit of a croaky throat.
2: Are you? Oh, well, get some, what do they say, get some lemon and honey into it? I never found it does any good. I never found it does any good, but you know what? You can. It's a nice drink anyway, Sue.
4: It tastes nice.
2: That's right, exactly. Especially put when you put lots of honey into it in particular. Bro, anyway, if you feel it's doing you good, that's always been my big belief. If you feel it's doing you good, it probably is.
4: Yeah, that's right.
2: Question 11. For which movie did Tom Hanks win his second Best Actor Oscar?
4: Well, I can think of is Sleepless in Seattle.
2: Not Sleepless in Seattle, no. Sorry, thank you, bye-bye. No, that's not right. To Ian in Penrith. Hello, Ian. G'day, Ian. Hello. Question number 11 we're up to. Happy 70th birthday, Tom Hanks. For which movie did Tom Hanks win his second Best Actor Oscar?
5: Thinking hard. sorry about this, but...
2: That's all right, Ian. We'll move on, but thank you anyway. Nicole from Flinders Park. Hi, Nicole.
6: Hello, how are you?
2: I'm very well. Question number 11. Happy 70th birthday, Tom Hanks. Hard to believe he's 70. For which movie did Tom Hanks win his second Best Actor Oscar?
6: Forrest Gump.
2: Correct, yeah.
6: Yay.
2: Forrest Gump, one of the many movies that he's made, has he made a bad one? Don't think so, has he?
6: I don't think so.
2: No, I agree.
7: Hello, my name's Forrest Gump. Do you want a chocolate? I could eat about 1.5 million of these. My mom always said life was like a box of chocolates. You never know what you're going to get.
2: Yes. I didn't think he was great in the Baz Luhrmann movie as Colonel Tom Parker, but, you know, the movie itself was okay.
6: Movie's good.
2: Movie's okay, yeah. Any movie about Elvis is going to be good, isn't it, Nicole?
6: I think so.
2: Fair enough, too. Question 13. That's it for Tom Hanks.
6: Curses.
2: Curses, yes, exactly. alcohol, computers... Tomato, Roald Dahl movies.
6: Roald Dahl movies, maybe.
2: Okay, Roald Dahl movies. Oh, that's nice. Somebody, Dides in Adelaide says, I've done a VHS capture of ABC Presents Two Fat Ladies, hosted by Philip Clark in 1998. Hey, that's right, I did. Oh, that's great. Is it up on YouTube, Dides? We're trying to resurrect my early heritage, said Nicole. Because you know what? I'm coming back, Nicole. I'm coming back on TV. No, that's right. It was the two fat. There was a Literary Lunch hosted by me, correct, of Two Fat Ladies, and back in 1998. Ah, those were the days, Nicole.
6: Memories.
2: I'm trying to think, actually, of who it was. You know, you know the two fat ladies. You remember them?
6: Yes.
2: And they were as well. You can't say this word anymore, can you? You couldn't have a show called Two Fat Ladies.
6: You probably couldn't.
2: No, you'd have two ladies comfortable with their own skin program.
6: That's it.
2: Which
6: doesn't really roll off the tongue the same way.
2: Correct. And can I just tell this small anecdote is that there were two of them, as you know, and there was a stage and there were steps leading up to the stage. and I had to escort them up there because I was, you know, hosting the lunch, as it were. And the first one got up on her own accord. The second one, I was a bit worried that they would fall over, you see. I mean, they were, shall we say it again, too fat ladies.
6: Also older.
2: Anyway, so I put my arm out, and unfortunately, I mean, I'd be sacked these days. Unfortunately, my hand went under the top, and I was found myself grasping the reality of the two fat ladies. I shot my arm back as quick as you can imagine. She looked over her shoulder, and I thought, oh, no, it's going to end here.
6: Oh, dear.
2: Fortunately, did not.
6: Thank goodness for that.
2: Someone said they both had heart attacks, did they? All that duck fat, I suppose. Yeah. So they were very good fun, I must say, and it was a good fun TV show, and they were very good fun in person as well.
6: They were good fun.
2: All right, question number 12. This distracted me. Where are we at?
6: Roald Dahl
2: movies. Thank you. Mm. Question number 12. I'm distracted by the second old tape of mine that surfaced tonight. Who directed the 2016 adaptation of the BFG? Who directed it?
6: Oh, my. Well, that wasn't what I was hoping for.
2: It's a Roald Dahl movie.
6: Well, yes, I don't want. Yes. No. I'm afraid.
2: No.
6: I don't ever know the directors. Thanks,
2: Nicole. Bye bye. See you later. Julie from Leeming says, aha, so there is truth in the rumours that you're leaving. No, Julie, there is not. I'm not leaving. Tina in Fairfield says you can't use the term two fat ladies in bingo anymore because that's the term for number eight, isn't it? The two fat ladies. Oh, can't you? Oh, I see. Oh, this is what the world is going to pot, isn't it? Come on, the two fat ladies. Lovely. Paul from Plainland says you and Tony Delroy could join up and do the early years. Oh, yes, exactly. Bobsled says, I prefer the term used in blues songs. Built for comfort, not for speed. Nice, yes. Fossil from Baldiva says, Phil, it would have to have been called Two Ladies Comfortable in Their Own Excessive Skin. Oh, I don't think you could use the word excessive, Fossil. I don't think so. Soft Dog says, no, Soft Dog, there will be no such tape. Soft Dog suggesting I may have made a salacious tape. No, Soft Dog, there is no such thing. Trev from Surface Paradise. Sorry, Trev, you've been waiting on there. Hello.
0: Oh, hello, Philip.
2: Who directed the 2016 adaptation of the BFG?
0: Who directed it? I don't know.
2: Thank you, Trev. Bye-bye. Someone else has suggested it could be called Number 88, The Two Celebrity Cooks on Motorbikes. Doesn't have the same ring, does it? Tara from the truck. Hello, Tara.
8: G'day, Phil. How are you
2: tonight? Pretty good. Question 12. Who directed the 2016 adaptation of the BFG?
8: I've been thinking of this one just while you've gone through the last couple of people.
2: Yeah.
8: Was that Brian Cosgrove or something like that, I think his name is?
2: No, nothing like that, Tara, sorry.
8: Okay, no worries, I've got the wrong movie.
2: Yeah, sorry, Tara, thanks.
8: No worries, thank you.
2: See ya, bye-bye. Your Italian doctor would call them two obese ladies. Yes. Matt from Success in Perth. Hello, Matt.
9: Hello, Philip, my old timer.
2: Help us out here. Who directed the 2016 adaptation of the BFG?
9: Steven Spielberg.
2: Correct. Yes, it was Steven Spielberg.
10: What kind of a monster are you?
11: Bone cruncher. Coil chewer. Meat dripper. Gizzard gulper. Butcher boy.
10: Please don't eat me.
11: You think because I'm a giant that I'm a man goblin cannibal? This be the story of a little gal. It would be great adventures.

0: yard, times will be soft. So hold your breath, cross your fingers, here we go.
1: I'm going to call you BFD.
2: Ah, yes. Thanks, Matt. Okay, question 13. Oh, that's nice. Greg from Wonthaggy says, oh, sorry, not Greg. Bruce and Frio says that, oh, Two Fat Ladies is still there online, hosted by Odyssey.com. Okay, great. Terrific. Matt?
3: Yes.
2: Question 13.
3: I'd like to get out of this and get back into the alcohol, please.
2: Yeah, you can. Okay, question 13. Alcohol, there's two left here. Which variety of brandy is produced in the French département of Charente and Charente-Maritime?
3: Brandy, it's I don't know.
2: Variety of brandy.
3: I know a brand name.
2: We're not brand names. We want variety.
3: Yeah, I know the brand name, but I don't know what variety it is.
2: Well, what I'm talking is a general term here, which describes a variety of brandy.
3: Is it dry brandy?
2: No.
3: No.
2: I hope I didn't mislead you there. No, sorry, Matt. Thank you.
3: That's okay.
2: Thanks for helping us out with the BFG. Ian from Dover in Tassie. Hello, Ian.
4: Good morning.
2: Morning. Neil the Seal has disappeared, Ian.
4: Yes.
2: Oh, yeah, I loved it.
4: He's outside menacing coastal freighters.
2: Hope so, yeah. I think when I heard the news that Neil the Seal had gone, I thought, gee, I hope nothing's, you know, harmful. But he's just decided to slip back into the ocean and disappear for a year.
4: No, they reckon he'll be back around Christmas time.
2: Oh, okay, good.
4: He's going out to get a couple of snacks.
2: A belly full of fish, yeah.
4: Yeah, he wants to put on another quarter of a ton.
2: It's a very funny story.
4: I've got to find out what they eat. I've got no idea what they actually eat, but they must eat a lot of it. It must fish. Be really fattening.
2: Fish. They like fish.
4: It'd be something peculiar, I'm sure. Jellyfish or something. Yeah, I don't know.
2: Hey, which variety of brandy is produced in the French département of Charente and Charente-Maritime?
4: The only thing I've got is Napoleon brandy.
2: Yes, which is a variety. What's the variety? Or what would...
4: Chateau Napoleon?
2: No.
4: I'm close.
2: You are close, yeah. Sorry, Ian. Bye-bye. Latif's got the right answer. Go on, your Latif. Anne's got the right answer. Karen from Mullumbimby's got the right answer. Dave from Sonano. G'day, Dave.
5: Hi, Dave.
2: What are we after here? Which variety of brandy is produced in the French département of Charente and Charente-Maritime?
5: I've got no idea. I'll just go cognac.
2: Correct. That's what I wanted, yeah.
5: Oh,
2: cognac.
5: Oh, nice.
2: Yes, cognac. Because there are different varieties of brandy. There's cognac and there's Armagnac and maybe some other yaks.
5: Well,
2: I don't know.
5: I only know of cognac, and they've got the VSOP or whatever they call it.
2: That's right, the very special old pale, yeah.
5: Yeah, that's the only ones I know of.
2: But there's cognac and there's Armagnac. That's another variety of brandy. But
5: there you go.
2: There you go. Question 14. I'm not supposed to be answering any questions. Question 14. We've got one left in alcohol, otherwise computers, or you could go Roald Dahl movies or tomato.
5: Let's do computers.
2: Computers it is. Which Microsoft program was originally called Presenter?
5: PowerPoint.
2: Correct. PowerPoint. Nice. Question number 15. Computers. Now a generic term for any digitally altered image. Which graphics editor by Adobe was originally released in February 1990?
5: Photoshop.
2: Correct. Yeah, boom, boom. No problems here, Dave. You're running a computer shop?
5: No, I used to have a Commodore 64, and that's about where my computer...
2: Oh, wow, so you've been there from the beginning.
5: Well, kind of, yeah.
2: Yeah. Annette from Perth had Photoshop. Frank from Mount Evelyn, good, yes. Adrian, Harry in the Bay also had Photoshop. Okie doke, question number 16. 10 left here. We're staying in computers, I guess we are.
5: Yeah, let's stick there.
2: On a Windows PC, Control X is the shortcut for which function?
5: Oh, now, hang on. I'm going to get the wrong one.

0: and an eye. A cut.
1: Correct.
0: Yeah.
1: Yes. Yes. Cut is the, if you highlighted something and you want to cut the text, yeah. Control X, those two keys.
0: That's right. I think Control V is to paste. Anyway.
1: Mm, yeah. It is. It is. Mm. Someone says, cognac, armagnac, what about essence of yak? I bet you there is. I bet you there is such a drink in Tibet. There is bound to be essence of yak drink. They do drink yak. They drink fermented yak milk in Tibet. I'm sure. Gee, that'd be a cracking drink yeah. after a hard day on the tools, wouldn't it, Dave?
0: 100%, 100%. Isn't like yak milk like blue or pink or something? It's an odd colour, isn't it?
1: I don't want to know.
0: Oh, I know. Well, yeah.
1: I don't know. I don't think so. I think it's a milky yellowish colour.
0: Okay.
1: Well, you think it's blue?
0: Well, I don't know, blue or pink or something. I just tend to remember it, yeah. Anyway.
1: I mean, after a hard day repairing the culverts in the mountain passes that have fallen in, Dave.
0: Oh, yeah.
1: When you're to return to the monastery, do you think a great big tankard of fermented yak milk would be the
0: hit? Yeah. Look, it doesn't really appeal to me, Phil. It doesn't appeal to me. No.
1: Yak milk is typically creamy or milky white, I'm assured.
0: There you go.
1: A mother yak does produce a unique first milk called Beastings, which can have a pinkish tint.
0: I'll go with that.
1: Oh, yeah. The more I learn about yak milk, the less I'm...
0: Yeah, let's stick to the cognac, Phil.
1: Question number 17, staying with computers. I guess there's only one left in computers.
0: Okay, we'll stick there.
1: This will be five in a row for you. Mm. In computing, what does... Oh, this is too easy for you. Can I make this harder?
0: No. Okay.
1: In computing, what is... RAM, RAM stand for?
0: Random Access Memory.
1: I told you it was too easy, yes.
0: Well, how are you going to make that one harder for me?
1: I have ways.
0: Oh, no, you do.
1: I don't make it up on the run. No, hang on. Everyone's going to think I make things up on the run here. I do not. Our magnificent quiz master, Patrick, makes these questions for us, and I simply do what the great master has constructed. All right,
0: you're
1: we've
0: a
1: got
0: good man, Phil.
1: There are competing views on that topic, Dave. Question number 18. We've got alcohol, tomato, or Roald Dahl movies.
0: I think I like the sound of let's go Roald Dahl movies.
1: All right, Roald Dahl movies. Question number 18. Which Oscar-winning actress plays the Grand High Witch in the 2020 adaptation of The Witches?
0: I can see. Angelica Houston?
1: Not Angelica Houston.
0: Oh,
1: no.
0: Goodness. Thank you very
1: Sorry,
0: much.
1: Dave. See you, mate. Bye-bye. No, it's not. Fermented yak milk is the favourite drink of Tibetan throat singers. I'm sure it is. I got into trouble for bagging throat singing the other night. People said I wasn't being, you know, good on the diverse front. That's probably true. Paul from Geelong, hello.
2: There you go, Phil.
1: Pretty good. Question 18.
2: Well, yeah, all this talk about cognac.
1: Yeah.
2: Before you're going to play a little snippet of the Buddy Guy song.
1: One beer, one. No, oh, that's the John Lee Hooker song. No, which one do you think of?
2: Well, Buddy Guy done a version of it with Jeff Beck and Keith Richard playing guitars in it.
1: Oh, yeah, this is one beer, one. What is it? One beer, one scotch?
2: No, the song Cognac.
1: Oh, Cognac, okay. Oh, good.
2: You ought to dig it out. Get Dave to dig it out for you.
1: I won't dig it out. I'll get Dave to dig it out. Yeah. There's no way I'm getting under the counter of the Nightlife Lounge. I tell you what, you should see the stuff in there. It's just no way.
2: If you haven't heard the song, Phil, you haven't lived yet.
1: There's many ways in which that statement is very true, Paul. Question 18, come on. Which Oscar-winning actress plays the Grand High Witch in the 2020 adaptation of The Witches?
2: I don't know, Meryl Streep.
1: Not Meryl Streep. Sorry, mate. Thank you. I'll get out. Thank you for the tip. 1-300-800-222.

0: about cognac. Liquid gold in every sip.
1: Liquid gold in every sip. There you go, Buddy Guy, Keith Richards and Jeff Beck. Guitar work supreme. You're right. Bobsled says one bourbon, one scotch, one beer. Now that was that's another song. That's a John Lee Hooker song. Well, okay, 1-300-800-222. Come on, help us out here. 18 question. Roald Dahl movies. Which Oscar-winning actress plays the Grand High Witch in the 2020 adaptation of The Witches? All right, I have no one to answer this question. Which Oscar-winning actress plays the Grand High Witch in the 2020 adaptation of The Witches? Michael in Brisbane, no, it's not Bette Midler. No, it is not. Annette from Perth, good, yes. Frank from Mount Evelyn, good. Anybody else? 1-300-800-222. We can't proceed unless we get an answer. Jane from Homebush, correct. Anthony from Canberra says, hang on, maybe we should make a yak milk drink and call it Yakult. Hang on a minute, someone's already done it. Chris from Pakenham. Hello, Pakenham. Hi, Chris.
2: All of Pakenham. Yes, yes, we're all here.
1: Every Pakenham listening is tuning in. Come on, which Oscar-winning actress plays the Grand High Witch in the 2020 adaptation of The Witches?
2: Oh, she's anything but a witch, but I think it's Anne Hathaway.
1: Correct, it is. It's Anne Hathaway. Very good. Yeah. All right, question 19. We're in Roald Dahl movies, but you can move to alcohol or tomato, if you like.
2: Well, intrigued by, I like tomato sandwiches, so.
1: Tomato. Which 1991 film starred Kathy Bates, Jessica Tandy, and Mary Stuart Masterson?
2: Jessica Tandy.
1: Now think of the topic we're in here. Yeah. Tomato.
2: Yeah. Is
1: there
2: any?
1: Which 1991 film?
2: 1991, yeah. Jessica Tandy, she was in Driving Stazing. I'll just say Fried Green Tomatoes.
1: Fried Green Tomatoes is the one we wanted.
3: How anybody could have thought she murdered that man is beyond me.
4: I beg your pardon?
3: Well, you sit and relax a while. I'll tell you all about it. Itzy and her friend Ruth ran the Whistle Stop Cafe.
5: What we really need is an assertiveness training class for Southern women.
4: Well, I got mad. It felt terrific.
6: Face it, girls. I'm older and I have more insurance.
7: God, just for you.
4: Thank you.
7: Secrets in the sauce.
1: Yes, it was a very good movie. Very lots of fun, too. Chris, question 20. We're in tomato. The Italian word for tomato is pomodoro.
2: Pomodoro. I've just learned something.
1: This is not optimistic for you in that case. The Italian word for tomato is pomodoro, which means golden what?
2: Apple.
1: Correct. Look at that.
2: Yeah, they just fall out of me.
1: I know. Golden apple. Wow.
2: Golden apples. Well, I wish they were for me.
1: All righty. Question number 21. Last one in tomato. The French bartender Fernand Petitot claimed to have invented which cocktail in 1921?
2: Well, what's his name again?
1: Tomatoes we're in.
2: Not a tomato, yeah. Oh, I'll go basically the ingredients of Bloody Mary.
1: Correct. Very good. Very good. I'll put you on hold because we've got to go to the news where we'll answer the last few questions.
8: When news breaks,
9: police say a subsequent search of the vehicle found cocaine, MDMA and $24,000 cash.
8: When newsmakers speak,
10: this referee is a little bit suspect and he gave him a red card. I didn't know what that meant.
11: It's on ABC New South Wales.
12: ABC News with Andrew Kaloupas. Iran says it'll continue to retaliate against US military bases in the Middle East if it continues its attacks on Iran. It comes as Jordan came under fire from Iran, as Middle East correspondent Matthew Doran explains.
13: It appears that they have been the target of this latest round of strikes from Iran. It does appear, though, that Jordan's air defences have been able to pick those threats out of the sky. But it does show that this situation is escalating again, not only the Gulf states being targeted by Iran, as they have done over and over and over again throughout the course of this conflict and throughout the course of this latest wave of strikes, countries like Bahrain and Kuwait in particular targeted because of the US military presence that they have there, but now also Jordan being targeted as well.
12: Federal opposition leader Angus Taylor has warned voters against backing One Nation during a speech to a policy forum in Sydney. Successive opinion polls in recent months have shown the minor party outperforming the coalition, which has so far been unable to strengthen its supporter base under Mr. Taylor's leadership. He told the Sydney Institute supporting One Nation is a mistake for several reasons.
14: If you're considering supporting One Nation, there are at least three reasons to think again. First, One Nation is a column of smoke. Long on rhetoric but short on substance, One Nation's offering is a random grab bag of poorly defined, contradictory and constantly changing positions.
12: An online hate monitoring group is questioning the accuracy of figures TikTok presented to the Royal Commission on anti-Semitism and social cohesion earlier this week. TikTok appeared before the commission saying it adheres to international human rights norms and that it removes 98% of content that breaches those standards before they are reported. Dr. Andre Obola, CEO of the Online Hate Prevention Institute and a former director of the Zionist Federation of Australia, is sceptical of the platform's data.
15: Early on, our data was showing that TikTok was one of the better platforms, in fact, one of the best. But over time, what we've seen, particularly in the last year, is that TikTok has got worse and worse. And we've seen a dramatic spike in the amount of online anti-Semitism that we're seeing on TikTok.
12: Ukraine has continued to strike Russian energy infrastructure and two oil depots set alight. The BBC's Danny Eberhard reports.
16: Commenting on the latest strikes, President Zelensky said every day that Moscow delayed ending the conflict should bring the feeling of war back to where it all began, namely Russia. Strikes on oil infrastructure affect Russia's military, its state budget, and also civilians. Huge numbers of Russians face restrictions and lengthy waits at filling stations for fuel. Separately, more oil tankers from Russia's shadow fleet have been hit by Ukrainian drones. It's not all one way. Russia struck Ukraine overnight with missiles and drones.
12: Bangladesh says nearly 750 people, most of them children, have died in the past 4 months from confirmed or suspected cases of measles. There are currently nearly 1,000 new cases every day, with hospitals struggling to cope. Officials say cases are slowing after an emergency campaign has immunised more than 18 million children. Before the outbreak, the World Health Organization had said Bangladesh had made substantial progress towards eliminating the disease. Three Northern Territory corrections officers have been stood down with pay after bikie Isaac Thompson became the third prisoner to allegedly escape custody in 4 weeks. Courtney Barrett-Peters has more.
17: The 26-year-old, known in the underworld as Baby Shark, finally nabbed at a Darwin River home 3 days earlier. He allegedly gave correctional officers the slip while being escorted from an ambulance into Royal Darwin Hospital. His escape sparking an external review into the Northern Territory Department of Corrections, with three workers stood down. Thompson is the third man with ties to the Mongols to run from custody in just 4 weeks. 2 weeks ago, another associate fled hospital under the watch of corrections. And before that, patched member Brant Graham sensationally bolted from a Darwin courthouse dock.
12: To sport it in the AFL, after a goalless first half, Fremantle has staged a remarkable comeback to beat the Sydney Swans by 38 points at Perth Stadium. The Dockers kicked 15 second half goals to the Swans 6 to complete a stirring win, 15-21, 111 to 10-13, 73. ABC News.

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0: Yes, well, hello and how are you? Philip Clark with you on ABC Radio. This is Nightlife and we're into the last hour of the program. You should be getting us loud and clear on local radio right across the country. It's 6 past 1, 6 past 11 in WA. Hi, everyone. In South Australia and the Territory, it's 24 to 1. Through the Pacific and the rest of the world, through the internet and Radio Australia too. Very good to be with you. 1-300-800-222 is my number. We're up to question 22. We've only got 4 questions left in the Mighty Challenge. Issues of the day, there's plenty of things around. What do you think of the Telstra outage, and did Telstra behave properly and well, do you think? And should they, what do you think they should do to make it right, or how do you think they've behaved at it? What else is around? The World Cup. Anybody, you're still watching the World Cup? The pointy end is coming up. Who do you reckon should, who do you want to win? And in these last hours too, I'm very, very much looking forward to Dave's disc tonight, because Dave is paying tribute to the king of crooning, Nat King Cole, and the story behind Nature Boy. And also, of course, very sad news which came earlier on this evening, and that is the death of Bonnie Tyler. Died far too young at 75, from complications apparently in Portugal from some surgical operation, it seems, anyway. Look, sad news to hear, and what contributions Bonnie Tyler made, hey? So we'll have some of that coming up in this hour as well. Don't worry, we have not neglected her. But in the meantime, of course, we have to finish up the last 4 questions in
1: the Mighty Challenge.
0: Chris from Pakenham was up on deck and doing very well indeed. Hi, Chris.
2: Here you go.
0: Now.
2: It's all about change.
0: Okay, we've got Bloody Mary was correct for the last one. The French bartender Fernand Petiot claimed to have invented which cocktail in 1921? The Bloody Mary. It's an unlikely thing to invent because it's vodka and tomato juice, basically, with salt and pepper and other stuff in it.
2: Not a long list of ingredients.
0: It's, yeah. Does it have Worcestershire sauce in it? I think it does.
2: Only if you're living on the edge.
0: What's that?
2: Only if you're living on the edge.
0: Chris, you only drink a Bloody Mary if you have been living on the edge, because that's...
2: oh, really?
0: It's a breakfast... it's definitely a breakfast cocktail, I think.
2: Well, I'll start using it appropriately.
0: Yes, here we are. We'll get kicked off air for promoting boozing, which is... Anyway, question 22. We've got a choice of... There are only 4 left, okay? So we've got 3 questions in Roald Dahl movies... And 1 question in alcohol.
2: In what?
0: Alcohol.
2: Sorry, yeah. Sorry, the drinks are getting to me. We'll switch over to Roald Dahl.
0: We're switching over to Roald Dahl movies? Okay. Roald Dahl wrote the screenplay for which Sean Connery Bond film?
2: Oh, that's evil.
0: Not everyone knows this, I don't.
2: No, well.
0: Or maybe they do.
2: You're speaking to one. I'll have to crash into one that I think he might have done was The Spy Who Loved Me.

0: No, not the spy. Lovely. Yeah,
1: the high end.
0: Thanks, Chris. See you, mate. Bye bye. Thanks for waiting on for us. All right, Caleb from Balmain. Hi, Caleb.
2: Hi, Phil. Go ahead.
0: Yes. Roald Dahl wrote the screenplay for which Sean Connery Bond film?
2: How many films was he in? I know you don't answer questions.
0: Who, Sean Connery or Roald Dahl?
2: Yeah, no. Roald Dahl wasn't in the film.
0: He wasn't in films, no.
2: You Only Live Twice.
0: Correct. It is. You Only Live Twice.
3: Any interference with this spaceship will be regarded as an act of war.
4: If our Singapore tracking station is correct about the rocket not landing in Russia, then where did it land?
5: This is the big one, 007.
4: Good evening.
5: We assume it's Japan.
3: Welcome to Japan, Mr. Bond. And how do you like our country so far?
6: Well, at least he died on the job.
3: He'd have wanted it this way.
5: Rubbish. Bond is alive.
7: Request permission to come aboard, sir.
4: Are the Japanese equipped to launch such a rocket?
3: That's what you've got to find out, and fast.
0: Yes. All right, question 22. Question 23. Two left in Roald Dahl movies, if you like, or the one left in alcohol?
2: I think I'll go alcohol, please.
0: The last question in alcohol, question 23. Maraschino is a liqueur obtained from which fruit?
2: Cherries.
0: Correct, cherries. Yeah. That's right. Okay, that's it for alcohol. So we have
2: well,
0: two...
2: Well, I haven't died twice. Well, I have lived twice now, actually. I've done two questions.
0: You've done two questions, exactly. Two left, Roald Dahl movies. George Clooney voiced the title animal in which stop-motion animated film of 2009?
2: Oh, God. You got me, Phil. Sorry.
0: Thanks, Caleb. You got two right. Good on you. See ya. Which is a pretty good effort. All right, Stuart in Launceston. Hello, Stuart.
8: Hello, Philip.
0: Question 24, Roald Dahl movies. George Clooney voiced the title animal in which stop-motion animated film of 2009?
8: That's The Fantastic Mr. Fox.
0: It is The Fantastic Mr. Fox, correct. Okie doke. Well, you by luck, hook or by crook, and good luck as well, have managed to put yourself into this box seat. Question 25 for the magnet and the win. Who played Willy Wonka in the 1971 movie Willy Wonka and the Chocolate Factory?
8: Done it again. Bloody Chris Hemsworth all over again. He's dancing. I've got Gene Hackman in my head too. It's Gene Wilder. Gene Wilder.
0: Gene Wilder is correct. Gene Wilder is correct. Yes, exactly. He was Willy Wonka.
9: Finito. That's all. Don't you know what this is?
10: My gum, it's gum.
9: Wrong. It's the most amazing, fabulous, sensational gum in the whole world.
10: What's so fab about it?
9: This little piece of gum is a three-course dinner.
11: Bull.
9: No, roast beef, but I haven't got it quite right yet.
10: I don't care.
9: Oh, I wouldn't do that. I really wouldn't.
10: So long as it's gum, then that's for me.
9: Violet, now don't you do anything stupid.
10: What's it taste like? Fabulous. It's tomato soup. Hot and creamy. I can actually feel it running down my throat.
12: Stop. Don't.
13: Why doesn't she listen to Mr. Wonka?
14: Because, Charlie, she's a nitwit.
0: Yes, very good. All right, Stuart, well done. I'll get your details from you and get this magnet out to you. Thank you to everybody who had a crack tonight too. Very good fun. Fantastic Mr. Fox. Baronia had that. So did Matt in Success. Annette from Perth had Gene Wilder. Jim in Campbelltown had Gene Wilder too. Jane from Homebush had the cherries as well. Nice work, everyone, and a good challenge.
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0: All right, a tribute to Bonnie Tyler coming up. We've got also Dave's D discs. Looking forward to that for Nat King Cole. And issues of the day coming up right now too. If you'd like to have a crack, we've got time to have a chat. Issues of the day. A lot of the country was adversely affected by today's Telstra outage, or yesterday's Telstra outage, depending where you are. We still don't know much more about the causes behind it. I wonder what you think about it. 1-300-800-222 is the number. Lines are free. Grab one. Were you affected by the Telstra outage? What do you think Telstra should do about it? We don't know much about the causes behind it, aside from Telstra saying it had to do with the timing nodes on its network. I did hear the chief financial officer have a crack at what the cause was. I felt a bit sorry for him because it's clearly a technical thing. It was about the timing nodes. Apparently, it switched everything back to November 2006 for some reason. As to why that happens, well, it's, I suppose a tech person could tell us. But anyway, it certainly ruined a lot of people's days and also created mass confusion, particularly on railway services, regional railway services in Victoria in particular. Communications Minister Annika Wells said yesterday it was up to Telstra to, quote, make things right with its customers. I wonder what you think about that and whether or not what you think about the way Telstra behaved as well. The legal reality here, of course, is that most mobile and internet contracts don't typically include compensation clauses, but the damage has been significant. I wonder what you think. In the past, there's been a lot of focus, of course, on the access to the 000 emergency call systems. Telstra's saying they have followed up on the ones, the approximately 600-odd calls that did not get through, and they've done welfare checks, as they call them. That is, ringing people back, and in instances where they can't contact people, putting it on to police to go and chase it up. In the past, Telstra has offered up free data weekends, but these days, of course, most of us have more data quotas on our phones than we know what to do with. So I wonder what you think the nation's biggest telco should do to make it right. What do you reckon? 1-300-800-222 is the number. You're still watching the World Cup. Have you been watching as keenly since Australia was eliminated as we've moved into the quarterfinals? Who do you want to win? Only France, Morocco, Norway, England, Spain and Belgium, Argentina and Switzerland can possibly win. After the weekend, it'll be halved. Out of your lot, what do you reckon? Who's the pick? Who's lucky to be there in a World Cup? I think there's a lot of sentiment saying they'd love Morocco to win. 1-300-800-222. And there is the question, of course, of There is the question of England. They've only won one in 1966. Could this be the occasion to win another one? They've got a good team. Jude Bellingham and Harry Kane. What do you reckon? Or is the... Is everybody's favourite, France, just going to have a triumphant march down the Champs-Élysées, as it were, to victory in this? 1-300-800-222. Some thoughts, you may have some other things to raise as well. Happy to have a chat in our issues of the day. The number again, 1-300-800-222 is my number if you would like to give us a call.
15: Issue of the day.
0: Hi, Philippa.
1: Hello, Philip. Philip, I'm aghast. I'm in Melbourne and had to go out to an appointment.
0: Yeah.
1: But the absolute chaos, retransportation and communications, I rang my bank to ask whether I could get cash out just in case.
0: Oh, yeah.
1: I was not aware of the fact that Telstra, its main job, communications, had so embedded itself into the other areas that it could actually stop our transport in Melbourne, our train.
0: No, I agree. I was extremely surprised by that the all the regional train services were all dependent on Telstra's network.
1: And the taxi drivers that were sat at their work unable to take any passengers. So it's instead of just being our trusted communications company for Australia, it's become this behemoth of profit over what I call corporate governance.
0: Mm.
1: And it's going to lose its social licence because it's not doing its first job.
0: What do you think of the argument that sometimes in a big and complex communication system there'll be problems occasionally?
1: I don't
0: not
1: mind,
0: good enough. Not good
1: but,
0: enough.
1: But yeah. It cannot stop a nation. Well, yeah. There used to be a saying in Victoria, "The race that stops a nation." Well, now

0: to the train system. Then there's the payment systems that just stopped working. Small businesses, Phil, that can't carry a company that's been, you know, they've got millions of dollars, and the only people not being serviced are us Australians. It's got to be looked at more stringently. Risk management is not, it's not being done well enough. You need, in a, one of the Senate inquiries, how many are on this emergency team?
1: Yep.
0: I mean, to send, how long did it send the computers back? 40 years? Ridiculous.
1: Oh, thank you, Philippa. I wonder what, whether you agree with that or not. 1-300-800-222 is the number. Paul says Telstra should have to halve all customers' bills for 2 months. Yeah, well, there's an argument for compensation. Christopher from Kirribilli says, I don't believe a single word the Telstra CFO says. And the CFO's not home from leave yet, really. Well, I heard him say today that she was going to be back at work today, Eastern. She's back at work at her office today, Eastern time. So he says that she made great efforts to come back straight away. I mean, who knows the truth of this? But look, she has been, if you look at the time scale, I think she was in Europe, wasn't it? Has made her way back. She'll be back at her desk tomorrow. You'd expect to be great pressure on her to make some statements about it all. 1-300-800-222 is the number. Grant from Waterloo. G'day, Grant.
2: G'day, Phil. Yes, usually from Waterloo. Happened to be just down, and I'm still in the Melbourne at the moment.
1: Okay, yep.
2: Which was interesting. Again, was I flew in and just came in and could see all the things happening up at the Southern Cross Railway. And
1: Yes, it
2: wasn't, Jenna.
1: Are you a Telstra customer? Did your phone go down?
2: I am actually. And while we're going on that one, I was talking to overnight on early what day that it first came out, and I was trying to talk to Mick James and Trevor Chappell about something, but all of a sudden, by the listen app went strange, and I couldn't listen to them on the phone. I rang in Mick, just sort of said, oh, what's going on? I haven't been able to listen. I was just curious as to what's going on. He goes, oh, I'm not sure why you get your phone's on. I went, okay. And then for some reason, it did have an impact during the day, just minor, nothing like that. But the amount of chaos that it was causing at Southern Cross Victoria Station with all the trains, it was, you've had to feel sorry, you know. I wasn't caught up as in, I wasn't trying to get home to out into one of the V-line trains, but you could hear it all going through the, you know, the railway system, and I heard one at about 6 o'clock in the Woolworths just outside of it, and the guy from V-Line was going, you're actually best, folks, if you can get your own way home. Failing that, we're trying our darndest to get replacement buses, but we can't guarantee them. We're not sure. We have an estimate of maybe 2 to 3 hours that we might be able to get buses, so we might be able to do something for you, but we can't guarantee that. So I was like, oh, boy. And I'm just looking at everyone else thinking, you fool people. And, of course, that meant that everything in Melbourne, there was a lot of people then forced to stay overnight in Melbourne. So, you know, lucky I had mine sort of booked and paid for, but you could see people scrambling and people, you know, what do? Do we try to go home or do we try to stay in town and where do we go? And you could just see it. You walking past new groups murmuring. So that was why I rang just very quickly, if I can. Yeah. I was just wondering today, because we've had the Indian Prime Minister Modi in town, and we had to, you know, Albanese met him and everything. And that's good. Fine, meet one of our things. But just why things from 2012, when we just started to make the thing about signing limited supply of uranium to India, who have not even yet signed the NNPT, the, you know,
1: Nuclear Non-Proliferation Treaty.
2: They still haven't signed it. But today, Anthony Albanese can say, you know, all the good things about the export and money for Australia. But
1: oh, you mean we're selling them uranium again. Yeah.
2: And it's just like, well, please explain how any underlying conditions have changed to we want our trading partners, which we should be sticking to. So that's
1: fair enough. Yep.
2: All the best.
1: Thanks, Grant. Good on you. Appreciate the call. Yeah, no, fair enough. The export of uranium is not for their nuclear arms program, but for peaceful purposes, they say.

0: So there you are. Phil, question, says my text. Does the Australian government still own a third of Telstra? No. There was a time when the Australian government did own some Telstra, but it was all privatised, wasn't it, back between the late 90s and early 2000s? It's a publicly traded company now on the stock exchange. Who's going to win the World Cup? Isla, hello. Hi, Isla.
1: Oh, hello. Sorry.
0: That's all right.
1: I can't hear my name. I'm calling just to say that I don't think it really matters who wins. Mm. I've just been quite disappointed with the lack of excitement within Australia for the World Cup. I wore my Australian jersey to work on Friday before our game against Egypt, and no one else at work had a single Australian jersey or colours on.
0: Oh.
1: Whereas Date of Origin night came around and all I could see was a sea of maroon, and I was a bit disappointed that we can't come together and band around our country on the world stage.
0: Yeah. Are you a soccer player yourself, Isla?
1: No, I'm not, but my background is Bosnian, so both my parents are Bosnian.
0: Oh, okay.
1: Eastern European, where soccer's, something I grew up with. In fact, I actually went to watch the World Cup in the US. I watched two of Bosnia's games, and it was an absolutely electric atmosphere.
0: It would have been an amazing time.
1: Yeah, and which is why I really don't think it matters who wins. I mean, if you ask the question, I am on the France train, but I think it's more about supporting a country, coming together, good sportsmanship. And, I think the world heals in a way. I think that's what I experienced when I was overseas, the melting pot of everyone from all corners of the globe uniting over one sport. And it is the most popular sport objectively on paper in the world, and it is just disappointing that in Australia our local league, the A League, is just rubbish, and it's not even on our national TV.
0: No, it's not. It's not as good.
1: Watch it. Joke.
0: Soccer has always struggled locally in Australia. That's the thing, Isla. We get behind the Socceroos, but I don't think, for the rest of it, for the local league, as you say, the A-League, it's always been troubled, hasn't it?
1: I wonder why. I'd love to know why, and I'm a bit at a loss. I think it must just be a cultural thing.
0: Maybe part of it, Isla, is that all the best players go overseas.
1: Potentially, but that's because the leagues are better overseas.
0: What about that guy? Because that guy Lucas Harrington, who was in the Socceroos, he's been named in the best. I think what is it? The best North American side or something or other, and he's been courted by Barcelona, and he's only 18 years old. Wow!
1: I think it's Colorado that he plays for. Yeah,
0: he does.
1: Great talent.
0: Yeah, but
1: I think that there's a lot of good talent, and I'm not even the best person to talk to you about this. I wish it was my brother on the phone to you. He'd have all the stats. I think that, we need to support. I think it's something that Australia does really well, but I think that it would be great to see soccer kind of football, really, we should call it.
0: it's soccer in this country, isn't it? I noticed the Americans all call it soccer too.
1: Yeah, well, the history of it's interesting. I think it comes from the French word association, is my understanding of where the word comes from.
0: I think that's right, it's the round ball game, Isla.
1: Yes, but it's the only game where the whole point is only your feet can touch the ball, whereas everything else, rugby, your hands touch the ball.
0: In my experience, Isla, hands, arms, feet, head, body, backside... and in certain cases, if you're Maradona, you can fist the ball into the net as well.
1: That's right. Yes.
0: Right. Anyway, nice chatting, Isla. Good on you.
1: Take care.
0: Good on you. Bye bye. Yeah, take care too. Nice and patriotic Aussie, and good on her too. Norway for me, says Sharon. By the way, I saw Bonnie Tyler in the 2017 New Zealand summer concert. She was fabulous and beautiful. Rest in peace. Yeah, rest in peace indeed. Indeed. We're going to have an edition of Dave's Discs tonight, so let's start with that, eh?
2: It's time for Dave's Discs.
0: Hey, Dave.
3: Hello, mate.
0: Oh, no, g'day, mate. Yes, Bonnie Tyler. This news only came through before, just after, well, just before our show began.
3: That's right. So I thought we've got to do something for Bonnie.
0: I think so.
3: She was fabulous, wasn't she?
0: She was.
3: And only 75. That is young.
0: It's too young.
3: It is. It's way too young. Bonnie Tyler, I mean, when you talk about Bonnie Tyler, what do you think of? That raspy...
0: Yeah.
3: Sort of distinctive voice of hers, don't you really?
0: It's a Heartache, Total Eclipse of the Heart.
3: Let's go through a few of them. What do you reckon?
0: I think so.
3: Bonnie had her first worldwide hit back in 1978, and it was this track. It's Heartache, of course. It's a-

0: that's that voice.
1: It's the voice, isn't it? Yeah. That raspy voice.
0: Yeah. Beautiful. Yeah. It was from her second album too, called Natural Force. Mm. So we'll get to her first album in a few moments' time. Bonnie Tyler often blended styles from elements of country to rock and pop over her career, and her success on the pop charts. She'd score a second time back in 1983 with a track written by Jim Steinman. I think we featured Jim just a couple of weeks ago here on the program. She saw Meatloaf on Top of the Pops, and she'd had a couple of hit records, so she thought, well, I'm going to go and ask Jim Steinman, can you write me a song? And so he did, and it became a huge hit. Remember this? Once upon-

0: Faster
1: what
0: than
1: a song.
0: Faster Than the Speed of Night was the name of that album. Yeah. And it's a great song, isn't it?
1: Just typical Simon Steinman song, though, as you say. A completely overwrought emotion, Dave.
0: Yeah, it certainly helped Bonnie Tyler assume her place among the iconic artists and the songs of the 80s, that soft rock genre with the hair, remember?
1: Yeah.
0: It was all about the hair. The following year, after that hit single, she had another hit called Holding Out for a Hero. That was from the soundtrack to Footloose. That would propel her again to the summit of the world's music charts, but it would be her final top 40 hit, this one.

0: Great song. Really good song. Bonnie Tyler earned 3 Grammy nominations. She even represented Britain at the Eurovision Song Contest. That was only a couple of years ago, really, 2013.
1: Yeah.
0: And was awarded an MBE for her services to music by Queen Elizabeth II back in 2023. She was born Gaynor Hopkins back in 1951. Bonnie Tyler was encouraged to pursue a singing career after placing 2nd in a local talent contest as a teenager. And she performed then, off and on, in Wales as a backing singer, particularly in R&B groups, particularly with that voice too. But she decided to record a couple of solo demos that led to a contract with RCA Records. Then in 1976, she had to have surgery to remove nodules on her throat. And that's where we get that trademark vocal sound.
1: Is that where it came from? Okay.
0: Yeah, back in 76. And we go back then for her first success. It came with the lead single from her debut album, that album called The World Starts Tonight in 1977, and that contained her very first chart hit, Lost in France, which became a top 10 hit in the UK. And, of course, it was a huge hit here in Australia, and it's one of my favourite songs, I think.
1: And mine too. I love this song. Yeah.
0: Shall we give it a spin? And Valet to Bonnie Tyler.

0: magnificent. Farewell, Bonnie Tyler. Dead too young. Yeah. Thanks, Dave. That was nice.
1: Fantastic. All right.
0: On to tonight's Dave's Discs.
1: The main attraction. Are
0: Which
1: you ready?
0: Is, hmm?
1: There was a boy, a very strange, enchanted boy. His name? Eden Arbez, a proto-hippie who slept under the Hollywood sign in Los Angeles. But I'll get to this fellow, the songwriter of tonight's disc, in just a moment. You're in for one of music's most incredible stories tonight on Nightlife, and the sounds of one of the most divine voices ever to have crooned in music. This music masterpiece in particular has a storyline that is woven with touches of American racism, German bohemians, labor union politics, a valet who made a promise, along with a person's deep quest into spiritual mysticism. Nat King Cole was the symbol of everything cool back in the 50s and 60s, but things were not always smooth for the crooner behind such an enchanting voice. But he triumphed through so much prejudice. Nat led a trio in the early 40s, playing a string of jazzy tunes that became R&B hits. Nat wasn't necessarily known as a singer in those early days. Nat King Cole was one of the finest pianists of all time, and would be legendary if only for his piano playing. The son of a Baptist minister in Chicago, he had piano lessons as a child, an outstanding piano player in the trio that he led. But it was soon obvious there was a need to utilize that smooth, warm, romantic baritone voice of Nat King Cole. His debut vocal song, Straight

0: Up and Fly Right was written from a spiritual sermon that his father gave in church one Sunday.
1: A buzzer took a monkey for a ride in the air. The monkey thought that everything was on the square. The buzzer tried to throw the monkey off his back, but the monkey grabbed his neck and said, "Now listen, Jack. Straighten up and fly right. Straighten up and fly right.

0: straighten up and fly right. It was one of the sermons that Dad gave in church one Sunday that Nat King Cole wrote, recorded, and from then on, he was increasingly recorded solo, or he'd have guest vocals from Johnny Mercer or The Velvet Fog, Mel Torme. Nat King Cole was exceptional. He recorded some of the greatest songs of all time.
1: And now the purple dusk of twilight time steals across the meadows of my heart. High up in the skies,

some of the finest Nat King Cole hits that we all reminisce with. But tonight we are going back to the very first song that was a hit for one of the greatest crooners of all time. In fact, we go back just a little bit further to a night in 1947. Nat King Cole was doing a gig at the Lincoln Theatre in Los Angeles when a curious, dishevelled figure turned up at the back of house. It was Eden Arbez, whom I mentioned earlier. Now, going back a little bit further in time to around the turn of the 20th century, German iconoclasts created a movement that became known as Liebesreform, life reform movement, and a posse of them began immigrating to California in the United States. They followed a very simple philosophy: organic eating, communal living, and an anti-industrial, non-materialistic lifestyle. Joni Mitchell may have sung about getting back to the garden in the 60s, but these people were tilling in that garden decades ahead of the Woodstock generation. In the early 40s, a young itinerant piano player, George Aberl, decided to shun all materialistic things, and he decided to join those now known in the US as the natural people. They grew into what became known as the Nature Boys. After joining the group, George Aberl renamed himself Eden Arbez. The arrival of the hippie era was still a few decades away, but backstage at the Lincoln Theatre that night, 1947, was a 30-something-year-old man with a face sprouting an overgrown beard and shaggy, shoulder-length, scruffy hair. He had with him sheet music and the lyrics that he wrote to a song he titled Nature Boy. And he carried it to the Lincoln Theatre to hand over to Nat King Cole. But Arbez only got as far as the backstage valet. That valet was Otis Pollard. And despite the looks of this dishevelled fellow standing before Otis Pollard at the doorway, Otis made Eden Arbez a promise. The valet said he'd pass along for him the sheet music to Nat King Cole backstage. Then Arbez simply slipped away into the night, leaving no contact information. If he had, the posting address would have read, housed somewhere under the letter L of the Hollywood sign, which was his abode at that time. Capitol Records was the home of Nat King Cole, and they hated the song. They did not like what they heard when Nat replayed the recording of this offbeat oblong tune that didn't even have a chorus. Nat had also gone against Capitol Records' wishes and insisted on adding orchestration to the track. Now, at this stage of his career, he'd only had a few minor songs, so it was a little brash of Nat King Cole, but Nat's career was all about to change.

change thanks to this song. Capitol Records decided, well, they wouldn't release the track. They relented the following year out of sheer desperation. A musicians' union recording ban against what became known as the Taft-Hartley Act led to a strike and no new songs were being recorded. When Capitol Records finally capitulated and needed to release something new, they pulled out Nature Boy. And it shot to the number one spot on the pop charts. Listeners were intrigued by this song. They were drawn into it. Now, for those of you who play an instrument, you may notice on this song mysterious sounding minor key melodies and how it bears an Eastern vibe. Well, that's because the song's writer and Arbez's interests were in Eastern spirituality. Nature Boy skyrocketed Nat King Cole into the mainstream pop charts, but black pop stars were far from the norm at that time. To perform this song on television, which was bewitching people right across the United States from sea to shining sea, it was decided that to protect the fragile sensibilities of the white TV audience, the makeup artists would cosmetically lighten Nat's skin. Nature Boy became a genre and era transcending standard. Nature Boy would also go on to inspire people like the Beatles to write their song Mother Nature's Son. This elusive Arbez, sometime later, came to join up with Nat King Cole on a TV program, and he was given the credit that he deserved, finally, for writing this song. And Capitol Records could now pay him the rich royalties that he so deserved. But true to Arbez's materialism-shunning ways, he didn't want the money. He decided that the rich remuneration, the royalties from the song Nature Boy, all the money earned, was to be transferred over to a fellow that kept his promise all those years ago. Arbez's 25% share in royalties earned from Nature Boy, the massive number one selling single, was signed over to Otis Pollard, the valet of the Lincoln Theatre. Here's our disc tonight on Nightlife. Nat King Cole, Nature Boy.

0: What a song, Nature Boy. Nat King Cole, with in the hands of a great artist like Nat King Cole, in the hands of a lesser artist, that song might not have been what it was, but in the hands of Nat King Cole, what an extraordinary thing. Thanks, Dave. That was great. Nat King Cole, Dave's choice for Dave's discs this week, and also a chance, of course, to celebrate Bonnie Tyler too. It's been a bit of a feast, hasn't it? Sad to hear the news of Bonnie Tyler's death at 75. She died in Portugal from complications, but not without leaving this planet some tremendous songs as well, including, as we heard, it's, well, great things like It's a Heartache and Total Eclipse of the Heart and our favourite, Lost in France. All right, we've got news coming up on the way.
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0: And if you're heading for the World Cup viewing screen, by the way, you can wait up for it. France are playing Morocco at 6 a.m. Eastern, okay? France playing Morocco, 6 a.m. Eastern. And over the weekend, Spain and Belgium tomorrow morning, 5 a.m. There's a big one on Sunday morning, by the way, and this is not too bad, 7 a.m. 7 a.m., yeah, okay. 7 a.m., these times are all Eastern, okay? Norway and England on Sunday morning. So it'll be the Viking Haaland against Citizen Kane, won't it, Harry Kane? So very much looking forward to that as well. And as look, a number of texts said, "What are you banging on about this when the Tour de France is also on? Wimbledon's also on." I know. How about the unseeded Englishman Berry, who's come from nowhere to Wimbledon semi-final, unseeded wildcard entry into Wimbledon? Terrific stories. Okay, all right, that's about it for me. But we've got to go. But you know what? There is plenty to look forward to.
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0: Of course, Ashwin's going to look after you. Hi, Ashwin.
3: Hey, Phil. Earthquakes have been in the news lately. Mm-hmm. We don't get them very much in Australia. There was Newcastle in 1989, but occasionally they happen here. So we thought we'd do an earthquake explainer, the science behind them. Are our buildings ready? Just a whole deep dive into the earthquake realm.
0: Yeah, exactly. What? Now, hang on, am I okay to go to bed tonight? There's nothing on the forecast, is there?
3: No. nothing to worry about. No, you'll be safer. Yeah. So we'll do the earthquake chat. We'll also look into this. You know, there was that scheme, Royal Far West, that used to bring kids from the bush to Manly. It was a big country, see the ocean for the first time.
0: Yeah.
3: We're checking in with them to see how that's going. It's still going many years later, and their brief has expanded into looking after the health of kids in the bush. And we'll check in on New Zealand. There is a new rule, a plumber has decided to charge more to customers who don't have convenient parking outside their house, which seems quite reasonable.
0: What?
3: It just takes them longer to find a park. So
0: yeah, like everyone else. Yeah,
3: exactly.
0: So come on, tradies, get a grip.
3: Exactly. So we'll see if that's justified or
0: all
3: not.
0: All right. Thanks, Ashwin.
3: Thank you.
0: Good listening, Ashwin. Segar will look after you, and you and I will talk on Monday. Have a great weekend. Here's the news.
1: When you need the details.
2: A Sydney man has been charged over his alleged involvement in 4 kidnappings.
4: The accused is facing a total of 11 charges, including kidnapping, running a criminal group and drug possession.
2: It's on ABC New South Wales.
5: ABC News with Andrew Kaloupas. Iran has confirmed it's launched missiles at a US base in Jordan as tensions in the region deepen. As Middle East correspondent Matthew Doran explains, it's affecting traffic in the Strait of Hormuz.
6: It appears that at the moment the Strait of Hormuz traffic through that area is at a standstill once more. Shipping through that vital channel had picked up over the course of the last couple of weeks since that interim deal between the US and Iran was signed 3 weeks ago, but in the light of these attacks by Iran on ships in that area and these strikes that have been exchanged between the US and Iran across the Persian Gulf there, that traffic has again stopped. And we know that this is a major concern, not only for global markets, but this is one of the issues that still needed to be addressed in further negotiations between the US and Iran.
5: More than 20,000 people have given Indian Prime Minister Narendra Modi a loud welcome in Melbourne. Here's Kaveh Akbari.
7: Supporters packed Docklands Stadium for the Melbourne Meets Modi event, with many lining up for hours to hear him speak. Prime Minister Modi told supporters India is impatient to grow and achieve more. The event was filled with Indian Australians waving phone lights and cheering as Mr. Modi spoke about India's global ambitions to become one of the world's top three economies. Prime Minister Anthony Albanese also spoke at the event, praising Australia's Indian diaspora, saying the country is better because of its contribution. Outside the stadium, however, groups of protesters raised concerns about Mr. Modi's record on human rights, media censorship, and religious discrimination.
5: The Online Hate Prevention Institute says social media companies need a clearer and more consistent standard for moderating online hate. Meta, TikTok, YouTube and Kik have appeared before the Royal Commission on Anti-Semitism and Social Cohesion this week, explaining how they police content and engagement on their platforms. Dr. Andre Obala, CEO of the Institute and a former director of the Zionist Federation of Australia, says there should be a gold standard based on the most effective measures used across the sector.
8: What we've seen from the social media companies is no consistency between them. Every platform is doing something slightly different. If we could take the best practices, what each company is doing right, combine them together and get everyone to just do that, would solve a large part of the problem.
5: The Greens say the federal government needs to further regulate telcos after Wednesday's nationwide Telstra outage. Impacted individuals are being urged to contact Telstra directly for compensation. The Telecommunications Industry Ombudsman says it has also received a number of complaints. Green spokesperson Sarah Hanson-Young says telcos are largely self-regulating.
9: The government needs to be doing a lot more to regulate and properly oversee this industry. And the telecommunications industry is basically self-regulated. The companies write the rules, and then there's a government authority that is meant to kind of make sure the companies are doing what they said they would do. It's just not good enough.
5: Chinese state media say at least 28 people have been killed in a shoe factory fire in the southeastern city of Xinjiang. Many people are believed to have been trapped inside the building when the blaze broke out around midday Thursday local time. Chinese fire and rescue authorities raced to tackle the fire, dispatching more than 180 personnel and 35 vehicles to the scene. Chinese President Xi Jinping says the fire has resulted in heavy human losses and called for increased search and rescue efforts. Bonnie Tyler, the Welsh singer with a distinctive husky voice, has died at the age of 75. Tyler's team says her death was unexpected and occurred in a Portuguese hospital where she's being treated for an illness. Sam Wilkinson looks back on her life.
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11: Gaynor Hopkins was born in Skewen, a village in Wales, to a coal miner father and homemaker mother. She entered a talent show when she was 18 and, despite finishing second, was encouraged to continue to perform. She formed her own band and changed her name to Shireen Davis. After getting a record contract as a solo artist, she changed her name again to Bonnie Tyler. Her singing voice was the result of a vocal cord nodule operation in the 1970s. Her biggest hits in the 70s and 80s were It's a Heartache, Holding Out for a Hero and Total Eclipse of the Heart.
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3: Good morning. As always, we kick off with a quiz at about this time. So if you'd like to learn some trivia, share a bit of trivia knowledge with the rest of us, and go on the draw to win this ABC Radio Overnight's fridge magnet, give me a call on 1300 800 222. 1300 800 222. Stu will pick up the phone, get you in the queue to play the quiz. We've started sending out the magnets now. I'll discuss this with Stu later. There was some

There was some commentary on the level of design that's been put into these magnets. Perhaps it's not Van Gogh. You know, it's not a Cézanne. They're quite basic, but it's not about the design, is it? It's about the achievement. It's about the space it takes up on your fridge. So that number to call is 1300 800 222 to play the quiz. For the rest of the program, this is the journey we'll go on. We will explore a sound we don't hear very often. It's this. It's an earthquake. Rumbling, preparing. We live on a strange planet, tectonic plates floating on a sea of liquid mantle. And so they collide and they produce devastation in earthquakes. And we will understand exactly the science behind earthquakes in this program. And the other issues around them: are our buildings good enough? When's the next one likely to strike? What's Australia's risk? Earthquake science, earthquake chat, all coming up in the second hour of the program. And then after that, we'll cross over to discuss the Royal Far West. They bring kids from the bush in New South Wales to Manly. And it's not just about giving them a seaside adventure. It's about looking after their mental health and plenty more. So we'll discuss that coming up in the third hour. And then we'll also cross over to New Zealand, where plumbers, well, one in particular, has started charging if you don't have convenient parking. It just takes him too long to find a park, so you pay as well. What do you think, tradies? Is that a good system, the convenient parking surcharge? It has begun. That's the plan. Thank you for your welcoming messages. Latif has messaged, and Ray continues his travel. He's messaged from Mount Vesuvius with his family. Beautiful shot. Actually, Ray, Mount Vesuvius is lovely now. 79 AD, though, not so much fun. Big explosion covered Pompeii. And so you might like to listen into the natural disaster chat, the earthquake chat we have coming up in the second hour of the program. Bobsled says most tradies wouldn't dream of charging extra for parking, but this guy's having a crack. Bobsled underway with the jokes already, so it's a good day to start. Some sad news, though. As you may have heard, Bonnie Tyler has passed away, so I thought in tribute we could kick off with one of her songs tonight. This is Holding Out for a Hero.

0: That's Holding Out for a Hero. Vale Bonnie Tyler, what a classic one of hers. Also, how generous was that producer to the drummer? He really cut loose with that Tom Phil drum solo. Many other producers would not have tolerated that from their drummer, but he was allowed to run wild. Someone has said, hi, it's Ashwin here, Mike here, sorry, hi Ashwin. The opening of the song sounds like Vanda and Young, Down Amongst the Dead Men. Compare and see what you reckon, mate. And totally non-Bonnie Tyler related, someone says, here's some trivia for you as we kick off the quiz. Did you know that the circumference of the Earth, our Earth, is 40,075 kilometres? However, I think it may be closer to 40,076 kilometres from the last time I checked it with my ruler. What a world trip that would be. Also, did you know, for some trivia, that the Earth bulges in the middle? I'm not sure if that's because it's gotten older. Did it always bulge in the middle? But it certainly does. So some of the mountains in the middle get an unfair advantage as they reach out towards the solar system. That's it for trivia. Well, for our trivia, we are about to kick off with the quiz. I want to let you know there's a slight rule change for the quiz. If you're playing for the first time, it's not a last person standing quiz, and that remains. It is a point-based system. So every correct answer puts you in the draw to win. The winner is randomly selected at the end. So you can win up to 2 points for your questions. You get, if you don't answer your first question correctly, that's it. But if you do, you get a second question. So up to 2 points per person. That's pretty much it. The small rule change I thought we'd make is we had been offering points for a well-sung song rendition. I think we'll just reserve that for special occasions. So no song points in particular tonight. Everything else stays the same. Neil says, if I were lucky enough to win the fridge magnet this morning, would it be possible for a small fridge to be included in my prize? Some cost of living pressures out there. We did send a little booklet to someone the other day. Not sure if there's an ABC fridge I could send in there. We have very small cabinets. You wouldn't even fit a fridge in our locker rooms. So we're about to kick off with the quiz. A quick run of the temperatures before we continue. Brisbane, it will be 21 degrees today. Shower or two. Sydney, 17. Shower or two. Melbourne, 16 degrees with morning fog. Mostly sunny, though. Canberra, 13 degrees, morning fog. Hobart, 13 and mostly sunny. Darwin, 33 degrees, mostly sunny. Adelaide, 17 degrees, late shower or two. And Perth, 19 degrees with showers easing.
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0: Kane says in relation to Holding Out for a Hero, the drum solo in the middle, I reckon that drummer would be a Roland 808, perhaps a Blee Ashwin. P.S. Good morning. Yeah, that drum solo was wild. Justin has called in from Frankston. Hi, Justin. That's a sad sound because Queensland didn't do so well at the Origin last night. I know. I hear you. It was just one of those nights. You know, next year, though.
2: Yeah. I've got some good news to tell you.
0: Sure.
2: It's my birthday tomorrow.
0: Oh, yeah, because you said that was a week away last week. Happy birthday, Eve.
2: Yes, and I won't be able to call you next week as I'll be in Rome playing in my World Pickleball Championship.
0: I like it. You've been pickleballing all over the place. We just got a text message from Ray in Atlanta in Mount Vesuvius. Will you go somewhere outside of Rome, check out some Mount Vesuvius?
2: No, we're actually staying in Rome, so we're actually not far from the pickleball centre. So we're about... Cool. We're going to be about 5 minutes away from there, so I'm going to be over there for 3 months, and then I'm off to America for my retirement.
0: Oh, well, stay in touch with us, Justin. Send some pics through as the adventure continues. I'll put to you your first question tonight.
2: Please be a sport question.
0: Well, no, I don't have sport for you, unfortunately. I have an earthquake question, though. We are talking earthquakes in the second hour.
2: Yes, talking about that. Okay. Yes, I've got a story about that, but I'll tell you later.
0: In 1923, Justin, a massive earthquake killed 90,000 people in Tokyo. The quake, though, however, was not directly responsible for most of the deaths. What was?
2: The tsunami.
0: Oh, that's actually not a bad logical guess, but it's not the tsunami in this quake.
2: Because I remember there was the Hiroshima earthquake.
0: Fukushima launched the
2: earthquake, yes. And then the it wasn't actually an earthquake. It was actually a tsunami that went from Fukushima to Bali, and I think it almost reached Australia, but we didn't cop it. But
0: no. I mean, it depends where the epicentre of the quake was. So in this case, that's not what did it.
2: I think the Fukushima one was in Nagano or something.
0: Yeah, not sure. Yeah. Well, it's not the case tonight, Justin, so I'll chat to you another night.
2: All right, then. Thanks, Dan. And I just want to pass my condolences to Bonnie Tyler's family.
0: Yeah, sad day.
2: He was the best singer that I have ever met. I only met her once. And that was in 1988.
0: Yeah. Well, she had some real character, her voice. I'll play another Bonnie track a bit later. We've got a request for one, so I'll play that later on.
2: All right, then. Thanks, man. And I'll definitely keep in touch with you over my last cricketball tournament.
0: Yeah, keep us posted. Thank you, Justin, for calling in. Peter has called in from Sydney. Hello, Peter.
3: Hello, I just thought of a Japanese joke told to me by a Japanese historian.
0: Oh.
3: Well, it wasn't told to me. He makes videos about Japanese history. Anybody who follows TikTok will probably know who I'm talking about.
0: Okay.
3: But in one of his videos, he said, "What the Fukushima?"
0: Oh, see? Hey, that's edgy. That's edgy for TikTok. I like it.
3: I laughed out loud when I was watching the video because I thought I hadn't heard that before. It was just like he was talking about something that happened, in ancient Japanese history.
0: Yeah, I like it. Holding out for a hero, Shima. Okay, we got some puns going tonight, but no, that's not. It is an earthquake question, though. Not. It is a Japan question in some ways, Peter.
3: Now I imagine, like the Great Fire of London, that it was the predominantly wooden construction at the time. And then things caught fire.
0: It was fire. Not a tsunami. It was fire that did the damage. Okay. Did you watch a lot of TV in the 90s, early 2000s?
3: Oh, I don't know about a lot, but I did watch some.
0: Okay. Here's your question. Which TV cartoon series features a robot named Bender?
3: Oh, okay, that's easy.
0: Oh,
3: that's the Futurama.
0: It was, okay. So you watched enough. You watched enough Simpsons spin-offs to figure that out.
3: My son was born in 1990, and so even if I hadn't been drawn to watch Futurama,
0: yeah.
3: myself, watching it with him, yes.
0: Your son is just about having a midlife crisis. 36 right now. He's 36 right now, pondering what to do with his life. Is that one of those situations?
3: Well, midlife is 35 is not midlife anymore,
0: no,
3: is it?
0: It's not.
3: It used to be when life expectancy was 70.
0: Yeah.
3: But anyway, yes. He's actually doing in line with my background, of the youth and your current employment.
0: Yeah.
3: He's actually doing improv theatre.
0: Oh, good. I like that, yeah. He's putting on shows for the public.

0: something you can hide behind as well. Yeah. Whereas stand-up can be a bit more revelatory. Oh, yeah. So yeah.
1: I have done comedy as a teenager, and I loved it.
0: Yeah.
1: But yeah, the pressure's on when you're
0: very much.
1: Everybody's looking at you and expected to be funny.
0: Yeah, very much. Well, you're on the board with 2 points, Peter. So not too hard tonight.
1: No worries.
0: See you later. Baronia from Adelaide, you are correct. It's Futurama, and Fire was correct as well. Many of you got the Fire. Harry and Leroy in Penrith. Bobsled has made a joke about Queensland. Queensland quacked up in relation to Justin's impressions. Okay, Helen has called us from Healesville. Hi, Helen.
2: Good morning, Ashwin. How are you?
0: I am good today. Let me put a question to you, which is, did you watch The Lion King at all?
2: No, I had the video, but I never got around to watching it.
0: It's only been 30 years. Okay, we'll see if this question works then. What does Hakuna Matata mean? There was a song, Hakuna Matata. What does Hakuna Matata mean?
2: In the jungle?
0: It does. That was a lie. In the jungle, the lion sleeps tonight. Have you got that in your head?
2: No, but I just thought because they were in a jungle, aren't they?
0: They are when they sing this song, but it's not the exact meaning. They're not singing about their location. It's something else. So, Helen, thanks for calling.
2: Okay. Thank you. Good luck to the next person.
0: Thank you, Helen. Imagine if they were singing about their location. Hakuna Matata. Trev has rung us from Surfers Paradise. Hi, Trev.
3: As always, Trev has rung at exactly the wrong time.
0: How's your Swahili?
3: I learnt Swahili in high school, but I used to duck out behind the bike shed when the classes were on.
0: Yes, it was a very common language in Australia in the 90s, so I'm not sure if this is going to work. Also, the idea, I love that Helen thought it was in the jungle singing about your location, because there's not a lot of songs about Surfers Paradise as a location. But
3: no, and sometimes I'm out walking around at 3 in the morning going, in the jungle, the mighty jungle, the council's workers are out tonight.
0: I like it. Not sleeping now, that's good. Well, it's not about a location. I would say it's a pick-me-up song. Hakuna Matata. What does it mean, Trev?
3: Pick-me-up song. Everybody be happy.
0: Can you... Give me a like a slightly more specific meaning of what Hakuna Matata means.
3: Oh, look, I'm paraphrasing. Be happy today.
0: I'll give it to someone else, Trev. You're close. You're very close. It's just not quite there.
3: Never mind, Ashwin, and thank you. Good night to you and everyone else.
0: Good night, Trevor. Thank you for calling in. Karen has called in from Altona Meadows. Harry, you are correct. Someone said, look, there's a lion. These are all very practical song messages. I'm in a jungle. Look, there's a lion. But this song is not practical. It's motivational. Karen, hi.
4: Hello.
0: Did you ever sing Hakuna Matata at any point?
4: I was singing the movie. I think it means no worries.
0: No worries is correct. No worries, no troubles. Take it easy as well. So Trevor's almost there. Okay, that's 1 point for you, Karen. Second question. How many years was Genie stuck in the lamp before Aladdin found him?
4: What a question. I have to make a guess. Genie.
0: Yeah.
4: Sorry? I'll say 10.
0: How many years? 10 years?
4: Yeah.
0: No, that doesn't sound very long for a genie. That would fly by that time. It's a bit longer, but we'll see if someone else can get it, Karen.
4: No worries.
0: Thank you for calling in. 1 point for Hakuna Matata as well. 1300 800 222 is the number to call in. The lines, we have one line free if you'd like to call in, and you can text as well, 0437 774 774. Karen, you are correct about Hakuna Matata. Chipper from Kippering has a trivia question. Has Trevor

0: they ever won a magnet. Trev from Surfers Paradise has. I think it was about a 5-6 weeks ago. So he's had his moment of glory. Bob has called in from Greenacre. Hi, Bob.
1: Oh, good morning, Ashwin. I don't know whether you remember, but I mentioned I was born in New Zealand, and I was born in Napier.
0: Oh, right. So that's the west coast, New Plymouth. Oh, no, east coast, isn't it? I've forgotten.
1: It was in the sunny Hawke's Bay.
0: Yes. Yeah, I keep thinking New Plymouth on the west, Napier in the east. It's been 20-plus years. That's a lovely, quiet, beachy part of the world to grow up in.
1: But you know what it was? We had the great earthquake in 1931.
0: Oh, that's right.
1: It destroyed Napier. And when Napier was rebuilt, they built it in Art Deco style, and that's why they call it the Art Deco capital of the world.
0: And did they feel that that was going to be more earthquake safe?
1: No, I don't think so. I think in 1931 they were solidly built, but a whole hill range collapsed and the water flooded in because it's a waterfront sort of area.
0: And they just reinvented themselves as an Art Deco town.
1: Yeah.
0: What an interesting concept of being able to become whoever you want to be because of that tragedy as well. So I can imagine it's quite a beautiful town to wander around, wander the streets.
1: It also has the thing, when the ships pull in, we have a lot of cruise. I'm talking we, but I'm an Australian now, I think. But when the cruise ships come in, all the Napier people get out and pick up papers and make sure the place looks clean and tidy for them.
0: Oh, good.
1: It throws me. I like it.
0: It's almost a Japanese level of civic sense that they've got.
1: Yeah, I think so. It seems to have grown up with them.
0: Yes, very much. Well, it's not a Napier question. I'm taking you into the world of television. So yeah. Karen said 10 years. The genie was in the lamp for 10 years. It's more than that. How many years was Genie stuck in the lamp, Bob, before Aladdin found him?
1: I've got a guess, and I'll say 10,000 years.
0: It is 10,000 years. Jay, you are correct.
1: That was a guess.
0: It was. Dave from Northmead says, what a ridiculous question. Everyone knows Major Nelson released Genie from the bottle. Genie with a J, so... I love it. That's a bobsled level pun coming into the system. Nightwalker says 10,000 years as well. So many of you have that correct. That's 1 point for you, Bob. Your second question. Sea urchins get their name from a non-aquatic animal which was known as an urchin until the 15th century. Which animal?
1: Oh, gee.
0: Yeah.
1: That's an interesting question. I haven't got an answer, mate. I might have to move on.
0: Pass for now, but so you're on the board with one as well, Bob. Thank you.
1: Thank you. Cheers.
0: It is an unusual question, isn't it? The sea urchin was named after a land animal. You don't often see that. It'd be like if the blue whale was called the land cow or something. We don't often do this transfer of terror. Ryan has called us from Rydalmere. Hi, Ryan.
2: G'day, Ash. How are you, mate?
0: Good. Now, I had Dan from Denison. Are you really Ryan from Rydalmere?
2: You know, I've heard a rumour I may be both.
0: I love it.
2: I think I'm dancing on thin ice here because I checked the Stuart and he said there's a 2-week wind bin.
0: Yes.
2: And he said I'm clear of it, but I don't think I am. So I'm willing to concede, fall on my fork, and depart, or I can just give you an answer and stop waffling.
0: Do you want to just join the quiz anyway? Even if you fall out of the window, we'll double check, and you won't win, but you can play along if you like.
2: Brilliant. I like that. Thanks, mate.
0: Okay.
2: I think the land animal that most resembles a sea urchin, and that urchin in the 15th century may have been a hedgehog or an echidna.
0: It is. The hedgehog is correct. They were called urchins, and for some
2: reason... How about that? Learn something new every quiz.
0: It's weird. I wonder if there were no hedges back then, so we just called them urchins. And then post-hedge life, we found a new name because they kept creeping out from them.
2: That's a good theory. I'll run with it.
0: Unusual. Okay. Your second question. Who was the first woman ever inducted into the Rock and Roll Hall of Fame?
2: Whoa. That's, oh, gee, that is a good one. You know, I want to think Susie Quadro, but I don't know if that's not my answer because there's people before her. And, I mean, women rock and rollers, you've got to think, what about the great, you know, country stars? Mm. And, ah, oh, Patsy Cline was car crash victim. Loretta Lynn, all of these. I mean, they're not really rock and roll, though. I mean, it's hard to say. Yeah. Got to think of some 60s performers, true rock legends, ladies. Gee, it's a toughie.
0: It's a toughie. Have a guess.
2: I'm going to have to listen back to the podcast to get the answer on this because I've just got to pull a name out of this thin air, I think. Who was the most impressive woman?
0: Yeah, just have a guess of who feels like an iconic woman who is likely to be inducted.
2: Yeah. Who was before Susie Quattro? I don't know. I'm just going to say Susie Quattro.
0: Yeah, it's not Susie, but you've narrowed it down for us.
2: Thanks, mate. Catch you next time.
0: Thank you, Ryan, for calling in. I'm Ashwin. We are in the middle of the quiz. 2 points per person, up to 2 points, but you have to get the first question correct to get your second question. Ian has called us from Penrith. Hi, Ian.
3: Hiya.
0: I'm good. We're on this question, Ian, about who was the first woman ever inducted into the Rock and Roll Hall of Fame. So it wasn't Susie Quattro. Do you know who it might be?
3: Well, Patsy Cline was a country singer. Let me think. Let's go for, crikey. I think I might have to drop out.
0: That's okay. Ian, we'll chat another night.
3: Okay, mate. Cheers.
0: It's a tough one because there's so many choices of iconic musical figures. You don't know exactly who to put. Nightwalker, you are correct. Jay, not quite tonight. Oh, we were talking about whether sea animals ever get named after land animals. Dave from Northmead said, yes, there is other aquatic life named after land animals, like the seahorse and the catfish. Lovely. Lovely. And the walrus, named after walls. There's actually a couple of options out there. I hadn't thought about that. Dave, thank you for texting that. Just so Dave isn't discredited, he didn't say walrus. Anne-Marie has called in from North Ringwood. Hi, Anne-Marie.
4: Hello, Ashwin. I just want to get 1 point because I've got to get a magnet somehow.
0: Did you see the pictures of the magnets? I think it was shared online, and they're a basic design, but they do the job.
4: Yeah, I got one once, and I've bummed out 5 times on question 25.
0: Oh yes. Well, we do it differently, so every point makes you eligible. Let's see. You can now. You have the option of passing because it's been answered incorrectly or avoided twice. Did you want to attempt who was the first woman ever inducted into the Rock and Roll Hall of Fame or pass on it?
4: Do I get to hear the other question as well?
0: No, with the system, you just have to attempt or pass, and if not, I'll move you to the next question.
4: I'll attempt.
0: Okay.
4: I was thinking, is it by any chance Aretha Franklin?
0: It is. 1 point for Aretha. Good job.
4: I got 1 point.
0: You're on the board. I thought some people might not think that because they might think of her as soul or Motown rather than rock specifically, but that doesn't matter.
4: Oh, I'm happy. 1 point. I'm happy.
0: 1 point. Okay, here's your second question. What is acrophobia, A-C-R-O, phobia, a fear of?
4: Say that again.
0: What is acrophobia? So that's A-C-R-O, phobia, a fear
4: A-C-R-O.
0: Of.
4: A-C-R-O.
0: Phobia, acrophobia.
4: Acrophobia.
0: Yeah.
4: At first I thought you said aquaphobia. Acrophobia. I've never heard of it. Acrophobia.
0: It's not a common prefix.
4: No,
0: we hear a lot.
4: It's not one of the common ones.
0: No.
4: So it's got to

0: their fear of something unusual. Is it a fear of flying?
1: It's not. I'm not sure what the word for that is, but it's not, unfortunately, Anne-Marie, but you've still got Aretha Franklin on the board tonight.
0: Oh, yeah. That's all that matters.
1: Thanks for calling.
0: Thank you.
1: Karen is correct. We've had some more additions to sea animals named after land animals. Sea snails, sea cows, sea weeds, sea cucumbers. Okay. There's a lot of crossover. Has it gone the other way? Have we ever named a land animal after a sea creature? What would be an option? What would you call a bison, like a land killer whale? I don't know. I don't think it works as catchily when you go the other direction, maybe because we're land animals. It's our realm. Jen is calling in from Mackenzie for the first time. Hi, Jen.
2: Hi.
1: Thank you for calling for the first time. Were you just staying up late tonight or what happened?
2: I've been tending to just wake up at this kind of time, so why not?
1: Yeah, why not?
2: Listen to the radio.
1: Well, we're on this question about what acrophobia is. ACR. Now, I'll correct a slight intuition that the last caller was having. It's not necessarily a niche fear, even though the word isn't a very common prefix. Doesn't mean the fear itself is niche. So
2: right. What
1: is acrophobia, a fear of?
2: I'd have to have a guess. Is it fear of being in a crowd?
1: That was agoraphobia. Unfortunately, it's not that, but you're very close, Jen. So hopefully we'll chat another night.
2: Okay, thank you.
1: Thank you for calling in. Davo has called it. I won't read it out because, Davo, you are correct in the text message line. Bobsled says, I have a crow phobia. Acrophobia. Those blackbirds are creepy. They are. Well, the swooping ones anyway. There's a technique, isn't there? You've got to always get your backpack on the top of your head, which is something people arriving in Australia for the first time don't know about, the use of backpacks to defend yourself from our native wildlife. It's not something that happens in many other countries. We've got a couple of lines free if you'd like to play the quiz. 1300 800 222 is the number to call. Sorry, if I burst out laughing, it's because I read the text sometimes while I'm talking. Here's another one from Dave from Northmead. Another ridiculous question. Everyone knows acrophobia is a fear of Dan Aykroyd movies. Can't confirm if that's correct or not. Tara is a truckie who's called us on the road. Hi, Tara.
3: G'day, Ashram. How are you, mate?
1: I'm good. Would you like to have a go at this or pass on what acrophobia is a fear of?
3: Oh, I don't know it myself. I would only be guessing, though. I suppose we'll have a pass, though.
1: Okay.
3: I must admit, I'm glad that with Aretha Franklin, I had disregarded her myself because I thought of her as more of a soul singer.
1: Yes, but there's just no soul Hall of Fame, so everyone gets lumped into the Rock and Roll Hall of Fame.
3: Right.
1: I think.
3: Right. Yeah, I was thinking Tina Turner because of that.
1: Yeah, I think Janis Joplin. There's a few others that would have come more obviously to mind, but turns out Aretha got there first. Okay, so that is a past question. What is acrophobia a fear of? So if you want to come back to it later, anyone can. And it's not a fear of open spaces. That is agoraphobia. So that's been dismissed. Oh, we have another one. Carol says, what about a bull shark? Exactly, another sea creature named after a land animal. But that's not your question, Tara. Your question is, what is the fourth letter of the Greek alphabet?
3: Oh, crikey.
1: Fourth letter.
3: Fourth letter of the Greek alphabet.
1: Yeah. It's not something we talk about every day, but it's worth knowing.
3: Epsilon?
1: Oh, that's not the fourth. It's in the system, but it's not the fourth letter, Tara.
3: Okay, all right. Yeah, it was just a wild guess. I don't really know the Greek alphabet.
1: No.
3: I didn't know if there was a C in there.
1: No, we'll see. We'll see if someone else has got it. But thank you, Tara.
3: Thanks, Ashwin. Have a good night, mate.
1: And you as well. Okay, what is the fourth letter of the Greek alphabet? Harry, you are correct. Dave from North Mead says, please say hello to Bobsled for me. Love your work, mate. And thank you, Dave, as well. Thank you both for your puns. Dave and bobsledder this morning, and everyone else who's texted in with your sea creature suggestions. There's so many sea creatures named after land animals. Gail has called in from Wollongong. Hi, Gail.
4: Good morning.
1: Gail, we're on the Greek alphabet. It's a bit niche, but what do you think? What is the fourth letter of the Greek alphabet?
4: Delta.
1: It is Delta. Delta Force. Delta is correct. Did you have to learn it at school?
4: We did a bit of it when it was floating around in things I read every so often, so.
1: It's up there. Peter from Sydney loves learning Greek to study the Bible. Did you have an interest in Greek when you learnt it, or did you just want to get through the class?
4: Oh, it was just a bit in maths and stuff every so often.
1: Oh, that's right. Yeah, the symbols are sometimes in Greek.
4: Well, yeah.
1: That's correct. So 1 point for you. Second question. I suppose it's slightly geometry related. How many faces does a dodecahedron have?
4: Is it 12?
1: 12 is correct. Well done, Gail. Thank you.
4: Thank you.
1: 2 points from two questions for Gail. Hayley. Peter in Sydney says, hi, Ashwin. Alpha, beta, gamma, delta. Okay, we were wondering about the letter C. Interesting. And epsilon must be for E, right, Peter? Number 5. Hayley has called in from Roselle. Hi, Hayley. Hayley, can you hear me okay? No, I'm not sure. I'll just put Hayley. Stuart, I think, might be.
5: I've got you.
1: Oh, you got me now.
5: I had you on mute.
1: Oh, that's okay.
5: Being the X generation is not working.
1: Were you like that on Zoom calls during COVID, just constantly talking on mute by accident?
5: A little bit, but I've got 3 kids in their 20s. They're my tech gurus.
1: They're so good.
5: I've got to put them to good use.
1: Are they still staying with you?
5: No, I've only got my 19-year-old, but he's very patient. My 24-year-old comes occasionally. He's very impatient.
1: Yeah, we need patience when it comes to tech. And my parents are in a similar situation, but sometimes hackers ring them up and try to trick them into doing screen shares to help with problems, and they download things. It's really complicated to fight them off now.
5: Oh, 100%. Look, it happened the other day with me. I had a scam text from Spotify, and I immediately rang my 80-year-old mother.
1: Yeah.
5: And alerted her because I nearly got done, and I've done courses on scams for work.
1: Yes.
5: You know, so I rang Mum and she was very grateful.
1: I'm glad, because they're getting so sneaky now with those tricks. So, yeah,
5: totally.
1: They need it. And so sometimes the kids have to pop in and wipe your computer free and reset it and
5: correct.
1: All sorts. Okay. We've got the dodecahedron figured out. It's 12 sides.
5: Yes.
1: Here's your question, Hayley.
5: Oh, hang on. Can I circle back?
1: Yes.
5: I know what acrophobia is because I've worked with someone with it and my mother has it.
1: Oh, what is it a fear of then?
5: It's a fear of heights.
1: It is correct. I have it as well. You know those sky towers where they try to get you to stand on the glass 200 metres in the air? It just seems ridiculous to me.
5: Yeah, well, we climbed Ayers Rock in the 80s as a family, and Mum froze at the start, and that's when I learned about acrophobia.
1: So it's not genetic. It hasn't passed on to you, though?
5: Not at all. I like to, you know, do the odd skydive, and no, not to me.
1: No, you're lucky. You're lucky that you don't have this. So that is 1 point for you. Then I'll come back to your second question.
5: Yes.
1: How many stars are on the Chinese flag?
5: Oh, come on now.
1: Is it hard? Or easy?
5: No, this is hard.
1: Oh, okay.
5: This is hard for me, but my 19-year-old is away in the Philippines at the moment because he plays soccer and played FIFA online.
1: Yeah.
5: Knows literally, I kid you not, every single flag of every country in the world. Wow. It is so impressive. It's quite, so he will know, but he can't help me. China, I can't even stick to the Chinese flag. This is going to be a real finger in the air.
1: Try to think of a Xi Jinping press conference or a visit to Australia and picture the flag.
5: Okay. I'm going to say 10.
1: It's not 10. I think the European Union flag has a lot of stars. That might be edging 10, but not China, Hayley. So you're still on the board with 1 point, though.
5: Okay, thanks, Ashwin.
1: Thank you for calling in. That is the way the quiz works. 1 point for each correct answer. Bobsled says, cheers to Dave too. Keep it up, pun brother. Okay, Here we go. Andy has called in from Flory or Flory. Andy, how do I pronounce your suburb?
6: No, sorry. Flory. Flory. As in, yeah, as in Howard Flory.
1: Oh, I like that. What's the highlight of Flory during the day?
6: There's been a nice, quiet, lovely suburb in Canberra to live in.
1: Okay. Lifestyle, a little relaxed part. So Canberra's already relaxing enough. Flora's taking it to a new level.
6: I believe so.
1: Well, let's see if we can get you on the board. Now, as a Canberrian, you must have seen a few international visits from heads of state. Have you seen the Chinese flag at any point?
6: But I'm trying to count in my head how many stars it has. And for some reason, I'm thinking 8.
1: It's not 8, unfortunately, Andy. I'm sorry, but you've narrowed it down. It's not 10.
6: And I was going to say also, there is a land animal named after a sea creature or plant.
1: Yes.
6: The Australian kelpie.
1: The kelpie is named. Yes. Sea kelpie is named after the kelpie dog.
6: No. The Australian kelpie was named after a sea creature, well, a mythical sea creature, I believe. Yeah.
1: I did not. That's the first one I've heard, because there's also kelp, isn't it, which is another word, a type of seaweed. So it's not named after that.
6: No.
1: Okay. It's too loud. It's too yappy to be named after seaweed.
6: Too bossy.
1: Too bossy, yeah. It'll be a terrible name. So, oh, thanks for getting our first reverse animal on the board, Andy. Thank you. Cheers.
6: Thanks.
1: Oh, so the kelpie, that's the first. And that's a good animal to reverse it the other way. We were trying to figure out, are there any land animals that have been named after sea animals? So that is that problem solved. If you'd like to play the quiz, give me a call on 1300 800 222. Dan, you are correct about the number of stars on the Chinese flag. Aaron has called in from Adelaide. Hi, Aaron.
7: G'day, how are you going?
1: I'm good. Now, if you haven't called before with this, you have the option of passing on this question because it's been incorrectly answered twice. Did you want to stay on the question or pass?
7: This is a question about the Chinese flag, is it?
1: Yes, yeah. How many stars?
7: I don't know. So I actually rang up for the fourth letter of the Greek alphabet.
1: That's been done now, I think, as well. Yes, unfortunately.
7: Yeah, no worries. I will pass because I'm not sure of it and I'd like to have a good go at this.
1: Okay, so we'll pass on that question. Anyone else can come back to that question later. So your question, Aaron, which planet, now think carefully about this one, which planet in the Milky Way is the hottest? The hottest planet.
7: The hottest planet. Mars?
1: It's not Mars, unfortunately. It's something else. But, Aaron, let's speak another night.
7: No worries. Thanks.
1: Thank you for calling in as well. Grant has rung us from Waterloo, but is in Melbourne. Hi, Grant.
8: G'day, Ashford. How are you?
1: I'm good. So this is Waterloo, Australia, not Waterloo, the famous Napoleon battle in the UK.
8: That's right. I think it's a traditional name, so I've learned. It's Waterloo near Redfern in Sydney.
1: Oh, right.
8: Is a name called Ilpa, which is Illpah.
1: Ilpa, and you're just on holiday there at the moment, are you?
8: I'm just down in Melbourne celebrating a great Australian who's retiring from his paid job on Saturday night, and I made the trek down there after he's been in the job for 30 years. So.
1: Oh, good. He'll have to find something fun to do to pick up his time so he doesn't get bored.
8: This man is amazing. He's giving up his paid job, but he does a lot of unpaid job along the same sort of a line. So it's just what he achieves and what he gives is incredible.
1: Oh,
8: so.
1: Good. He's got some purpose to keep him going. Grant, this question is about which planet in the Milky Way is the hottest. It's not Mars. Do you know which it is?
8: In the Milky Way, the hottest.
1: Hottest.
8: We had Mars and that's the only one that we've had?
1: So far, yes.
8: Okay. It's a toss-up. Whether you go with the bleeding obvious first one, which is the first one out, or potentially the second one with its enhanced greenhouse causing the thing.

0: I flip a coin up in the air, wait for it to come down, and I'm not metaphorically speaking.
1: And I should make a clarification. This is actually a good point. Someone said, do you mean the solar system, not the Milky Way? So, yeah, that's more accurate. Our solar system, sorry, not the Milky Way galaxy, our solar system.
0: Yeah, okay. I think the obvious one is the very first one, but I'm going to go to the second one. I think it might be Venus because of the runaway gas.
1: It is. Venus is correct. So, yeah, good job on the deductive logic. That's 1 point for you. Okay, your next question. In what decade was the internet created?
0: It was created... I'm going to think it created in the 1990s. So the 90s, yeah, no.
1: No, I would have thought that, but it's not correct. So you're still on the board with 1 point.
0: Excellent. Thanks, Ashwin. And everyone enjoy the evening.
1: Thank you for calling in as well. And you too, Grant. Kamal has rung us on the road. Hi, Kamal.
2: Hey, good, man.
1: Kamal, would you like to pass on this question about... Oh, no, sorry, I'll get you a few... No, sorry, we are on this question. It's only been attempted once. In what decade was the internet created?
2: We go for a Chinese flag, then we go...
1: Oh, okay, yeah, that's a past question. So how many stars are on the Chinese flag?
2: I think five.
1: That is five. It's really noisy where you are. Kamal, are you outdoors driving somewhere?
2: Yeah, I'm on a big trek.
1: Oh, good, good. On an adventure. Well, 1 point for that. Your second question, I'll just turn you down while I ask you the question. Your second question, in what decade was the internet created?
2: I am 65. I think maybe 80s.
1: Not the 80s, Kamal, but let's speak another night.
2: Oh, thanks, buddy.
1: Thank you for calling in as well. What an adventure. Sounds like he's... on crossing a bridge, maybe fantastic part of Australia where the winds are wild, the seas are rough. Kamal's on a mission. It's not the 80s. It's not the 90s. When was the internet created? Brad has called in. Hi, Brad.
3: Morning, Ashwin.
1: Brad, you can pass on this question if you want to or have a go. In what decade was the internet created?
3: I think I'll pass on that.
1: Okay, pass for anyone else who calls in. Your question... In a quest to replace rubber, James Wright accidentally invented what common toy?
3: Oh. No, can't help you with that, Ashwin, sorry.
1: That's okay, Brad. Do you want to have a guess? It's not the 80s, it's not the 90s. Do you want to have a go at another decade?
3: All right, we'll try the 70s.
1: Not the 70s either, unfortunately, but thank you, Brad.
3: Thank you.
1: Okay. Sorry. Just that I had a mental blank. That was the question for the... Anyway, that was the question about the decade the internet was invented. But there's another question, which was, in a quest to replace rubber, James Wright accidentally invented what common toy? Louis has called in from Subiaco in WA. Hello, Louis.
4: G'day, Ashwin. How are you doing?
1: I'm well tonight. This is an interesting question. I guess it's an older toy that we have. And it was invented by James Wright accidentally in a quest to replace rubber. Do you know what the toy was?
4: No, I don't think it's going to be something elastic-based or something like that, but it's, probably too hard for me. So maybe I have a crack at the internet question.
1: Yes, okay. So it's not the 80s, it's not the 90s, it's not the 70s. In what decade was the internet created?
4: I'll just follow the same pattern and go for the 60s.
1: It is 1969, the first official internet-related message was sent. So 69 is when it all kicked off. Good job. That is 1 point for you, Louis. Second question is taking you back to that question. In a quest to replace rubber, James Wright accidentally invented what common toy?
4: Yeah, I'm not sure, mate. Maybe like a slingshot or something?
1: Not the slingshot, but you're on the board still with one, Louis.
4: Good on you, mate. Cheers.
1: Thank you for calling in. Barbara, also, you have the 60s as well. Neil from Preston. That would be DARPA, DARPANET in the 60s. Thank you for clarifying. I was wondering what the technical term for that message. Obviously, later developments happened, like the first email was sent, but 1969 was when it all began. Vando has called us from on the road. Hi, Vando.
5: Yeah, g'day, Ash. How are you?
1: I'm good. How's your day been?
5: Yeah, yeah, good, thanks. I slept most of it. Well,
1: good, but you're a shift worker, so it's time to work at night. Well, did you want to pass on this question or have a go, Vando?
5: I've really only just rung up to protest about the no singing. But
1: yeah.
5: That's where I get most of my points.
1: I miss your points. Nah. I think what we'll do is we'll bring it back on special occasions.
5: Okay. All right, well, I'll put up with that.
1: Yeah.
5: Oh, I don't know. Yeah, give me another question. That James Wright fella, he probably, because it was in the question, he wanted to replace rubber, so did he invent the slinky? But that's not my answer.
1: No,
5: just give me another question.
1: Okay, I'll give you another question. What is the square root of 64?
5: Well, 8/8 are 64, aren't they?
1: Nice. 1 point for you, a maths question. Now, here's a language question. Spell emissary. Which is, just to give you the definition, a person sent by one government or political leader to another to take messages.
5: Yeah, I think it's EMISSARY.
1: Well, that's good. 2 points for you, maths and languages.
5: Go, Vando. That's a free song for you, eh?
1: Yeah, you didn't even need this.
5: Everyone else just likes me singing.
1: You didn't even trust your own ability to nail this quiz on general knowledge alone. You're free of the songs.
5: Why don't I get maths or basic spelling? Anyway.
1: You're on the way. All right, Vando.
5: Thanks, Ash.
1: Thank you for calling in. Bye. I think we have time for one, maybe two more. We'll see how the clock goes. Rob has called us from Park Orchards. Hi, Rob.
6: G'day, Ashwin. How are you going?
1: I'm good, thank you. Well, let's see. We've got a few more questions to go. Your next question is Lightning McQueen and Sally Carrera are characters from what movie?
6: Oh, that's a Cars in the Desert. I think it's just called Cars, isn't it?
1: Cars is correct, the animation. Second
6: 1 point for me. Excellent.
1: 1 point, you're on the board. Which astronomer is called out in Bohemian Rhapsody?
6: Oh, Galileo.
1: It is 2 points. Some of them aren't as hard as the others, but good job, Rob. Thank you for calling.
6: Good on you. Thanks, Ashwin.
1: Thank you. Okay, that might be it for callers for the evening as the news approaches. So what we'll do is we'll put it into the system. We'll see who's won. Stuart, we'll find out. And then we'll announce the winner on the other side of the news, which is just 25 seconds away, which means I can tell you what's coming up. We are going to cross to New York to understand it's turned 250 America. There's a World Cup going on. But what else is happening in the Big Apple? And then we'll have a discussion about earthquakes. We'll understand the science of earthquakes and how we should build to survive them. Maybe some of the misunderstandings about earthquakes and what the future holds. We'll just become more knowledgeable about earthquakes. That's the promise if you stick around for the next hour or so. I'm Ashwin Sekhar. Thank you for your company so far. It's news time.
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0: ABC News with Andrew Kaloupas. The interim ceasefire agreement between the US and Iran is under further strain as Iran targets American allies in the region in response to renewed American strikes. Jordan says it intercepted 8 Iranian missiles. With more, the ABC's Middle East correspondent, Matthew Doran.
1: Certainly what Donald Trump is saying, that as far as he's concerned, the ceasefire is over. But he has also set different parameters for what a ceasefire actually means over the course of this conflict. Before this interim deal was signed 3 weeks ago, he was asked explicitly what a ceasefire was. And he said that in this part of the world, in the Middle East, it means moderate fighting as opposed to all-out war. And when he had made those comments yesterday before this fresh round of strikes, he was very quick to say, as far as he's concerned, this isn't going to amount to a return to all-out war there, that this would be resolved quickly.
0: Iran's Foreign Minister Abbas Araghchi has warned against what he's called further US military adventurism. During a phone call with Pakistani mediators, he's condemned the latest US attacks on Iran as violations of the Islamabad Memorandum of Understanding. Chinese state media say at least 28 people have been killed in a shoe factory fire.

0: With more, here's the BBC's Stephen McDonnell.
1: In a footwear-making hub in Fujian province, images of black smoke billowing into the sky from a factory with trapped workers stranded on the roof have been shared on social media. The country's leader, Xi Jinping, referred to heavy casualties at the site. According to one official, the factory had stored highly flammable shoemaking materials. It was not clear immediately what triggered the massive blaze, but President Xi has called for a swift and thorough investigation.
0: Australia's Defence Force has completed a live-fire test of a prototype missile defence system as the country looks to strengthen its protections against long-range threats. Here's Kaveh Akbari.
2: The test was carried out in June at the Woomera Range in South Australia. It used Australian radar, an American launcher and a Standard Missile 2 interceptor, which is already used by the Royal Australian Navy. The Chinese missile test has prompted renewed questions about whether Australia has the capability to intercept long-range threats. The system was able to take down an airborne cruise missile target. Defence says the test is part of work towards a medium-range system designed to intercept missiles or aircrafts heading towards Australia, where billions of dollars are expected to be sent over the next decade, developing integrated air and missile defences.
0: Germany says Donald Trump has agreed to sell it long-range American Tomahawk missiles. Mr. Trump had previously scrapped a plan agreed by his predecessor Joe Biden to deploy Tomahawk missiles in Germany. The US recently said it was reviewing its military capabilities in Europe with plans to commit fewer of its own assets to the continent. German Chancellor Friedrich Merz says the missile deal is crucial to Europe's defence.
3: We agreed with the US government on the sidelines of the NATO meeting in Ankara that we would acquire American Tomahawk missiles and station them in Germany. This closes an important strategic gap in our defence. And at the same time, we will work to develop our own European systems and station them in Europe.
0: Homicide Squad detectives have charged a man following the fatal stabbing of a 39-year-old woman at Vermont in Melbourne's East. A 39-year-old man was arrested at the scene and taken to hospital under police guard and will appear in court today. The charge follows the discovery of the body of a 39-year-old woman at a property in Delatite Court on Tuesday night. Two children in the house were not physically injured during the incident. A former New South Wales police officer found guilty of raping his then-wife has been taken into custody after his bail was revoked. Here's Isabel Rowe.
4: The former police officer, who can't be named to protect the identity of the victim, stood trial in the district court on 19 domestic violence-related charges. A jury found him guilty on Tuesday of 11 charges, including sexual intercourse without consent and choking. The former officer was on bail, but prosecutors filed a detention order to take him into custody while awaiting sentencing. The man's defence lawyers argued against the order, but the judge was not convinced and ordered his bail be revoked. The former officer hugged supporters in court before being led away. He'll be sentenced in September.
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6: We are back, Stuart and I, and we're about to announce the winner of the quiz, and then we'll have a conversation with Tim Cass in New York and take you into the world of earthquakes. We'll understand them better. That is the plan for this hour. Brisbane, you will have a day of 21 degrees today, shower or two. Sydney, 17 degrees, shower or two. Melbourne, 16, morning fog, mostly sunny. Canberra, it will be 13 degrees with morning fog. Hobart, 13 and mostly sunny. Darwin, 33 degrees, mostly sunny. And Adelaide, 17, late shower or two. Perth, 19 degrees, showers easing. Hi, Stu.
7: Hello, Ash. And, you know, I was thinking about earthquakes and It wasn't necessarily an earthquake, but I've never been in a situation like that per se. But I think back to the stories my dad told me of Cyclone Tracy in 1974. He was 10 years old, he told me. The ground shook and the wind howled and it was an absolutely nightmarish scenario. And it was sort of spectacular, just the sheer awesome destructive power it had. And I'll save everyone the more gruesome details of the aftermath, because he and his brothers and father, so my grandfather, were walking around, and it was quite an assorted affair.

0: unfortunately. Yeah. But it was just, you could hear the way he was talking about it, especially my granddad when he talked about it. It was very shocking, but also, like I said, it was an awesome, truly in the scale of it sort of thing. It was very weird.
1: People say the sound of it has stuck with them, so when they hear news reports of it, that sound comes back to them.
0: That must be frightening, just to be able to go back to that experience, even just mentally, because it's such, that must be so confronting. And I thank my stars I've never been in anything like that.
1: No, we don't get a lot of that kind of, well, cyclones, yes, but earthquakes, which is what we're talking about this hour, thankfully we're spared that as a country just because of our location. So
0: indeed,
1: that's coming up. Now, we had a quiz, and I was quite interested to know the internet only started in 1969, but selfies didn't happen until 2014. What were our grandparents doing all that time?
0: Probably taking photos of things other than themselves.
1: Oh, that's good. Yeah.
0: It's kind of, it's a weird scenario that I guess what you'd classify as the selfie. Do you consider a family portrait a selfie, or is it only because you're taking a self portrait in terms of with the phone, or does like a family portrait not count?
1: No, part of your arm has to be missing because you're taking it.
0: Right. But what about a selfie stick? Does that mean the selfie's gone because you can still be, your hand can still
1: it's
0: be.
1: It's not a true selfie.
0: The selfie has died.
1: It's like an electric drum kit. It's not the same.
0: It's gone. It's been replaced, mate. It's regenerated into something new.
1: It has. What was your most fascinating question from the quiz?
0: Look, it's one I was really sort of confused about. I think was, I thought it was really popular, but maybe because I grew up with the movie was Hakuna Matata.
1: Yes.
0: I thought it was one of those gimmies that I thought would just be really obvious because it means no worries.
1: And they put that in the song, but people were distracted.
0: For the rest of your day.
1: Yes. No worries. Because we don't learn a lot of... What's that?
0: I'm not going to sing it. I'm sorry.
1: No, no. But we don't learn enough Swahili at school. And what lessons are we missing out on by not incorporating some of those African languages? Who knows?
0: It is the only words in Swahili I think I know.
1: Yeah.
0: So.
1: Many would be the same. Well, who won the quiz tonight, Stu?
0: Well, mate, we had a pretty good turnout. A lot of decent answers and a lot of correct answers as well. But there can only be one winner. And it is... Rob from Park Orchids.
1: Oh, that wasn't Rob from Robister. That was Ryan from Rydalmere.
0: Ryan from Rydalmere. No. So this one was our very last caller, coincidentally. I know that probably feels weird because normally the rest of the quizzes get the last caller to win. Pure coincidence, I promise.
1: Okay. Thank you, Stu.
0: You're welcome.
1: So that's the quiz winner. We'll be contacting you to offer your prize, but it kicks off again tomorrow. Same rules. 1300 800 222 is the number to call. Harry has texted to say, my Uncle Ted was the Bishop of Darwin when Cyclone Tracy hit, and he went out in the middle of the night with a tape recorder and recorded the sound of it. It was really horrific. Harry in the Bay, I have heard that people almost have PTSD about the noise that they encountered, and that's something that can stick around for many years later. So we're not talking cyclones as much. This hour, earthquakes in particular. We'll do a deep dive into the earthquake and understand them. Understand that phenomenon more deeply. If you'd like to join me on the program, you can text anytime on 04 37 774 774, or call in 1300 800 222. This is Karma Chameleon by Culture Club.

0: That is Culture Club. I was asking before whether there are any sea animals named after land animals, and Dave has texted to say, now there's a song named after a lizard. Does that count? That is Karma Chameleon. You are very correct. Very correct. There's Eye of the Tiger, The Lion Sleeps Tonight. I think those are our three for songs named after animals. A couple of you, just a bit of housekeeping before the show proceeds. Some of you have said, same question, what are the answers to the unanswered question in the quiz? And David said, hello, Ashwin, what was the toy that was invented? Here's the question again and the answer so you can sleep soundly. In a quest to replace rubber, James Wright accidentally invented what common toy? Silly putty. That's all it was. Silly putty. We're about to kick off with some conversation about New York. And I was talking to Stuart about the use of selfie sticks, whether, you know, the internet was created in 1969, but the selfie stick not till maybe 2014. What happened? And Kane has said, surely the selfie is pre-2014. I feel like I've seen pictures of the Beatles taking pictures of themselves. Surely. I think, yeah, there are. It feels like when they were in India, they were there taking photographs with a rishi in the background. Maybe they used mic stands, possibly. Nicked a couple from Abbey Road and just converted them into camera stands. Who knows? Bobsled says, young people aren't always good with technology. They usually have the cameras facing the wrong way. That is true. There's an epidemic of introspection, inwardness. I heard this theory called terror management theory, which is that when we're scared, we are at our most cruel because we're just cruel, we're unkind, we're selfish. And if we live in a culture where we become fearful of death and outsiders and cost of living and everything, we just get more fearful in general. It will bring out the worst elements in us. General unkindness is a psychological theory of terror management. So it's interesting to see the way the world will unfold. But that idea of pointing the cameras outwards, I think there's something in that. We used to point the cameras in the other direction for quite some time.
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0: It is America's 250th birthday today, but also an important milestone for your New York correspondent, Tim Cass. Hi, Tim.
2: Hi, Ashwin. Greetings from a hot, sunny day here in New York City.
0: I like that it's comfortable for you. What's the significance of this moment for you as well as America?
2: So what's interesting, Ashwin, is my first trip to New York City

0: into America was in fact 50 years ago when America was celebrating its bicentennial. So this happens to be my 50th anniversary of being in this country and actually visiting New York City. I was here in 1976. I was an architecture student at RMIT, and I was traveling with 120 other students on Greyhound buses, and we visited 26 different states, including Mexico and Canada. And we spent 10 days here in New York City, and it was during the celebration of July 4th. And I have to tell you, during those 10 days, as a 19-year-old boy, my mind was made up that this is where I wanted to live one day. So I didn't move here until my 30s, but I'm living my dream.
1: What was it at the time that pulled you into wanting to move there?
0: So as many of you may know listening, that I grew up in Rosebud on the beach, which is a very sleepy little town, apart from the summer season when it becomes flooded with tourists. But growing up as a young boy in Rosebud was a little quiet for me, and I think I was always attracted to the big cities. I always enjoyed going to Melbourne, but of course when I ended up in New York City, I have to say the energy in the city was just electrifying. I just felt so energized being here and just so motivated that I thought, this is where I want to be.
1: Is there anything unique about seeing America by bus rather than plane that stands out for you?
0: Yes, most definitely. There's a lot of country out there. I will say, you know, traveling across the country by bus, especially a Greyhound bus, there were four buses that went across the country, and it was a great experience to see the landscape and see the countryside. And, you know, there's a lot of incredible natural features here in this country, you know, from the Grand Canyon to the different peaks and the national parks, and there's a lot to see, I have to say, besides the cities.
1: Maybe a general vibe question. In any way, have you felt the country has gotten better and worse? Is this something you've noticed 50 years on?
0: So New York City, when I first came, was a big bad apple. It was full of crime and graffiti, and it was pretty rough and ready. And I think that's also one of the things that attracted me. Now it's become kind of squeaky clean, and New York City in particular is a little bit like adult Disneyland. It's certainly been cleaned up, which is not necessarily a bad thing. But I think at the moment, you know, the politics in the country is making people feel not so loyal or unified, and there's a lot of separation right now in people's opinions. And, you know, New York, as we've said, is a very democratic state, and you know, the state of the country and what's happening in the world has certainly tempered people's opinions.
1: Do you feel the country can move beyond those divisions?
0: Oh, I hope so, Ashwin. Yep. Well, let's hope.
1: I hope so as well. Take us into the birthday. It is 250 years on. We've had a lot of events, White House speeches, and the UFC was on the White House lawn, and a lot of things are going on to celebrate. What can you tell us about America's birthday?
0: Yes, well, of course, July 4th is the big celebration of Independence Day here, and Macy's traditionally have a huge fireworks display, and this year they had their biggest and longest fireworks display ever. It was moved to both rivers, the East River and the Hudson River, and also the harbour. And in the harbour for the 4th of July was the tall ships. Now, these are ships that have sailed from various countries. Tall ships are these sail ships that have huge masts and big sails, and they sail into the harbour and from multiple countries. But this year, I will say, there were fewer than 50 years ago when I was here, when there were over 200 ships in the harbour. This year, we had about 40. So I'm not sure the reason for so many less, but it was a lot less impressive. And I will say, I was out of the city for the holiday weekend because it was rather hot and everyone got out of the city to escape the heat. We had a heat wave here over several days. But those that were in the city actually confessed to me that the fireworks weren't as impressive as they were expecting. So, as I said, the sentiment in this city at the moment is, you know, not so keen about what's happening in the country. So I think that might have tempered things a little bit.
1: Yeah, a little muted. But what impression do you get when you see a tall ship pull into a harbour?
0: It's something that takes you back in time. You know, these are tall ships from a lost period, and it's amazing that they're still functioning and around. And you can actually take a tour of these tall ships. You have to book it in advance. It's something I haven't done. I haven't actually had the time to do, but I have been down to the waterfront to see them sailing around the harbour, which is quite impressive.
1: Tim Cass, your New York correspondent.

0: had a column collapse in the construction of a building that's going up. It's the conversion of a big office building. It was the original Pfizer building. It's a 37-story building on 42nd Street. And just 2 days ago, a couple of columns buckled in the building, which caused huge havoc because there was concern that the building may collapse. And of course, in this heat, that's not a good thing. And it's in a very concentrated area. It's only steps from Grand Central Station, Grand Central Terminal, I should say, and on 42nd Street and 2nd Avenue. So everyone was evacuated from that neighborhood. Some people who had their belongings in hotels still haven't had a chance to go back to get their belongings and have missed flights, and all sorts of chaos has been happening. But finally, they've stabilized these buckled columns, and the roads have opened up, and people were able to go back to their homes and to their office buildings. But this was quite a big deal, of course, in the city, because no one was hurt and harmed in any way, which was a great thing, and they managed to get it under control very quickly.
1: Yeah, seems like there's different forms of chaos that are resulting from this heat. In general, are people coping with each other quite well, or is there more irritability?
0: I think everyone gets a little irritable in the heat, frankly. You know, it's interesting here, you know, I commute around the city on a daily basis, and I'm using the subway system. Well, the subway system here is over 100 years old, and when you go into these subway stations, there's no AC, there's no aircon. I mean, you're dealing with the heat from the trains and being in these tunnels, and it's like walking into a furnace. And then the train pulls up, and of course, all the train carriages are nicely air conditioned. And so you can get the coolness of being on the train once you get in the train. But waiting for the train, heaven forbid you have to wait too long because the sweat is dripping down your back. It's very uncomfortable. But once you get on the train, that's a good thing. If you do, one tip is if you see a carriage that's not occupied, that seems to be empty, probably the reason is that it doesn't have any aircon.
1: Yeah, that's a good I was wondering if there are any tips you can give us. Are there any other New York subway tips you can share to make sure we have a good time?
0: Subway tips, always stand back from the doors when they open. Unfortunately, a lot of tourists come to New York and they're in a rush to get onto the train. The idea is to let people off the train before you get on. It can be very annoying when you're on a train and you're trying to get off and people are pouring in and all you want to do is get off the train and people are sort of in your way and causing you to push past them, and that can make people very irritable as well. And just standing back from the edge of the platform. I mean, unfortunately, people have fallen on the tracks and been pushed. And you just want to keep your distance from the tracks and from the trains when they come in. Because these trains, I can tell you, they move very fast. We have these express trains that travel dozens of blocks at a time. And you definitely want to get out of their way when they're pulling into the station.
1: Tim Cassis, sharing ideas of New York and taking us into the world of New York, your overnights correspondent from over there. America is out of the World Cup, but has it dampened the festivity at all?
0: No, not at all. We have so many soccer fans in the city at the moment. I reported on this last time, and more than ever, they seem to be out in the streets and cheering on their countries. I'm sorry to say that America and Australia are no longer in the competition, as well as Mexico and Canada, and those are all the host countries. And but there's still plenty of, you know, between the Norwegians and the Germans and the Ecuador and Argentina and the players from Belgium, certainly still thousands, probably tens of thousands of soccer fans are here in the city in New York. And they're certainly having a lot of fun, even in this heat. You can see them marching around in their uniforms, and they're definitely very patriotic to their country.
1: We were talking about life in the big city and how people should wait before people get off the subway. So there's a certain civility that remains in New York, despite the bustle. You also had an experience of kindness recently.
0: Yes, this was something I wanted to share with your audience because I think New Yorkers have the reputation of being very abrupt and everyone's going about their business and rushing to get to work and rushing to get to home and wherever they need to go. But recently I was spending the weekend on Fire Island, which is a train trip to Long Island, waiting for the train station to be, for the train track to be announced. And I was standing there with my friend and we had a cooler because we were

0: taking out some food to the beach for the weekend, and the straps have broken on the cooler. And, you know, Penn Station has tens of thousands of people traveling through it every day to catch trains all over the country. And, in fact, this woman came up to us, and she noticed that the straps had broken on the cooler bag, and she very kindly gave us a handmade tote bag. And she wouldn't take anything for it. She's like, I noticed your straps are broken. Here, I have a bag for you. And it was such a kind gesture in the middle of this big, bustling city that is actually very rare to find, I believe. You know, it was something that really took me back, and it made me a little emotional, I have to say, that people are still out there in this world who are so kind to have this lovely gesture of giving away a tote bag to someone who was, you know, a little troubled by having broken handles. So, yeah, it's amazing. What I love about the city is that there are people there that do take care of others and look after each other. And, you know, those are the wonderful things about being in such a great city.
1: And that idea of doing favours for each other, I'm sure that's not rare for people living in the countryside, but for those of us in cities, we can live very anonymous, grey lives, and we can forget that people are capable of being kind rather than just using us for a specific purpose. So it's just a reminder, because it's hard to not harden, isn't it? Sometimes living in a big city, to not become cynical and hardened. Is that something you have to work on?
0: Yes, most definitely. It's interesting, since people now use their phones for everything. Early days when I lived in New York, people would come up to me in the street and ask for directions, and I was always happy to share information as best I could. But, you know, now with the internet and cell phones and smartphones, everyone is looking at their phone and not paying attention to what they're doing or where they're going, and it can be pretty disruptive to the flow here in New York. When New Yorkers, in fact, have a very keen sense of having other people near them, and there's a certain space that people keep between each other, and when people are walking, they know how to pace themselves. But when you get these people from out of town, they're standing on their phones and they're looking and they're not paying attention to where they are. They'll often stop in the middle of a staircase where people are trying to go up and down, and they're staring at their phones. So it can be quite disruptive at times. But I think true New Yorkers, you know, they know the routine and they know where they're going, and, you know, they're on a mission to get from A to B.
1: Yeah, very much. I think you have to pull yourself into a side against a wall or into some kind of corner if you are going to stare at your phone. So something to keep in mind if you're over there. New York is famous for its dining, but you've had a more charming experience at Union Square recently.
0: Yes, Union Square Cafe is a restaurant that's been well frequented for many years. It actually opened back in 1985, and it's been one of the staple fantastic New York restaurants for many, many years. It's changed locations a couple of times, but it's still just a couple of blocks from Union Square on Park Avenue and 19th Street. And I decided to go back. I had a friend visiting from out of town, and I thought he's a restaurateur himself, and I thought he would enjoy going to one of the classic New York restaurants. And so I made a reservation, and it's on the corner of Park and 19th, as I mentioned. And I was a little alarmed to find when we got there, the building, as many buildings are in New York, covered in scaffolding. And I had booked a table outside because it's summer and it's enjoyable to sit outside. And I quickly realized that this was not a pleasant environment to sit outside on the street under the scaffolding. So I'm pleased to report that they were very hospitable at the front desk of the restaurant, and they kindly gave us a table inside, which was lovely. It's a thriving restaurant. It's very popular with locals as well as tourists, but the service is impeccable. It's run by a restaurateur by the name of Danny Meyer, who's a very big name here in New York City. He owns several restaurants. And interesting enough, he lives in Union Square, and most of his restaurants are walking distance from where he lives. I highly recommend it. They're known for their seafood platter. There were three of us for dinner, and I must admit, I was a little surprised that the waiter didn't inform us that the seafood platter, there are only two of each item on the platter rather than three. It would have been more enjoyable if we each could have had one item on the seafood platter rather than have to share. But it's a great restaurant. It's a lot of fun. As I said, it's an institution. It's been around for a very long time. The thing I love about New York is these classic restaurants that have been around for so long, and they're still going strong. Yeah. So it's great to see.
1: And only two items instead of three. Did you have to go and get a kebab afterwards?
0: No, we ordered some extra chips in fact, good. To fill us up.
1: Something. You don't want to go to bed unhappy. Tim, it's lovely to chat to you
0: exactly.
1: again.
0: Exactly. Yes, thank you, Ashwin. Best to all the listeners.
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1: We were trying to figure out when the first selfie was taken. John of Coburg says, John Lennon took a selfie at the end of the Beatles' last ever concert at Candlestick Park in San Francisco on the 29th of August, 1966. The band had decided to quit touring. He used a fisheye lens to capture the stadium, himself, the police, and Paul, and George. Oh, what a shot that would be. And whoever's closest to the camera, you get that really broad fisheye face, don't you? Like when your cat gets too close to the GoPro and its nose takes up the whole camera lens. So it's not flattering for John Lennon, but everyone else would have looked pretty good in that photo. Classic shot. You know what we should do next? We should, as a group, understand, might just be you at home alone, understand earthquakes better so we can wake up tomorrow morning prepared and with deeper knowledge of how earthquakes work. So that is our task after this next song. So if you'd like to understand the earthquake, stick around for that. And you can join me if you'd like to ask any questions. You just have to call on 1300 800 222. Before we get there, this is Diana Ross and the Supremes. Someday, we'll be together.

0: when the first selfie was taken, it's become the theme of the last 15 minutes. The oldest known selfie was taken in 1839 by Robert Cornelius, an American photographer in Philadelphia. That text message has come. And so I suppose so. There is the first photograph, and technically the first selfie must have been the first self-portrait artistically. Dave says from Northmead, your question about the invention of the selfie, I think the problem is in the wording of the question. Selfies existed before we came up with a word to describe them. That is possibly true, but mechanically, I thought you need a camera small enough to hold in your hand, and you need a culture that's focused on you rather than the world outside. I think that's partly the mythos around the selfie. It's just us navel-gazing the whole time through our lenses. But you're right, it goes back a long way.
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0: Our next topic. Now, these can be a very devastating phenomenon, as we saw recently in Venezuela, or they can just rattle windows, as happens occasionally in country Australia. We're talking about earthquakes. We can't really predict when they will happen, but when they are over, it takes years, if not decades, to deal with the damage. To talk about earthquakes this morning and to answer your questions, our guest is Adam Pascale, who is a chief scientist at the Seismology Research Centre in Melbourne. And call in with your questions, if you like, 1300 800 222. Good morning, Adam.
2: Good morning.
0: Let's start with what an earthquake is.
2: So an earthquake is the release of built-up stress that's stored in the crust. So basically where the crust is containing stress from all the tectonic plates moving around and when that stress exceeds the friction of the rocks holding together and they release, that's when the energy is released and that's an earthquake.
0: Do we know why we have tectonic plates rather than just one solid crust around the Earth that doesn't move around?
2: So our core is too hot still. Unlike Mars, which is like a fused cold crust and it's all in one piece, ours is still hot and molten and everything's still moving around constantly. So we've got expansion places where the plates are expanding apart because the hot magma from the Earth is pushing up, and then plates are then going back down and melting again. So it's a whole cycle that I don't think it's going to stop anytime soon.
0: And can you explain the process of what happens between the plates to cause an earthquake?
2: So where the plates join, they are sort of locked together by friction, basically. So you've got all these the plates that have formed the crust of the Earth, and where they're up against each other, they're exerting pressure on each other, and that stress is building up. It's in a regime where it can build that stress, but the rock and the friction between those pieces only has so much strength. And then when that tension, when the stress exceeds that, and that's when it will slip and create an earthquake.
0: Do they happen in a particular part of the world? We know about the Ring of Fire. Is that the main earthquake zone in the world?
2: So the Pacific Ring of Fire is basically the Pacific Plate, what's one of the main tectonic plates. It covers most of the Pacific Ocean. It is the largest plate on Earth. It basically goes from South America up the coast of the west coast of North America.
0: Sorry, Adam, you just cut it for a minute there. It goes from South America too?
2: Up the west coast of North America, across Alaska, and then comes down through Russia, and then comes down down into New Zealand. That's the closest it gets to Australia. So it's a very large plate. But there are a number of other plates around the world, obviously, but that's certainly the largest. And the boundary of those, where those plates meet, are where a majority of the earthquakes happen.
0: Are we experiencing more earthquakes than before?
2: No, we're just communicating them a lot better and quicker because of our communication technology. So I think people are more aware of them. So it feels like they're happening more often, but I think it's because we're hearing about them more. Looking at the long-term trends, there's no real change in the ratio of large to small earthquakes. It's pretty linear in the geological timeframes.
0: If you have a question for our guest, Adam Pascale, Chief Scientist at the Seismology Research Centre, you can call in on 1300 800 222, a question or an observation. You can text as well, 0437 774 774. Phil has called in from the Sunshine Coast. Hi, Phil.
3: Hi. I'm relating my family's direct experiences with the Napier earthquake 1931. Prior to that, they had some small tremors. Now, I've been on the Sunshine Coast. In the past 10 years, I've experienced two tremors. And I don't want to put everybody into panic mode, but Hawke's Bay experienced these small tremors, and then the major earthquake happened in 1931 with 256 lives lost. The implementation of martial law with the sailors from HMS Veronica manning the streets, preventing, you know, theft, etc. There were girls who survived the initial earthquake, Napier Girls High School, and unfortunately they panicked. They ran down the stairs. The stairs collapsed. The walls came down on top of them. And kids today, and notably Wellington and some parts of New Zealand, if they're positioned near windows, they must have their backs to the windows with their desks in the classroom. So there's all sorts of lessons learnt, and a principal one that my grandfather used to emphasise before this earthquake was the importance of having open spaces, parks, etc., for people to assemble and not worry about toppling buildings and etc. But those are some of the lessons learnt. But I come back to, as I say, in the last 10 years, was it a year ago we had a sizable sort of tremor here in the Sunshine Coast, and then prior to that, it must be a good 9 or 10 years, we had a similar sort of minor tremor. And I sort of wonder, is that building up to the big one?
2: Yeah, well, you've got a couple of points there, which I'll address. So not every big earthquake has foreshocks. So that's one thing. Sometimes there are a few smaller events before a major event that might be felt or detected with seismometers, but it's not the case every time. So the fact that you may have experienced a few small earthquakes doesn't necessarily mean that a larger one is coming. There is a sort of an increased likelihood in the very short term, that another event may happen, but that sort of dies off pretty quickly. A couple of the points that you raised about what to do in an earthquake, I think, is very relevant. Most people still don't really understand that the main thing that they need to do is drop cover and hold on, which is basically getting under something solid like a table to protect yourself from falling objects, because that is really what tends to, cause injuries and loss of life. And not running outside. I mean, there are huge issues with running outside. You've got pieces of the building falling off, which could, surprise you as you exit a building. So it's always best when you're feeling strong shaking to stay in place, take cover until the shaking stops. And then, as you say, move into open spaces because of the reduction in danger of collapsing things, falling on top of people.
3: Right. We had the Christchurch earthquake, of course, and that was totally unexpected, because Christchurch is such a flat area. But as it happened, all right, New Zealand's known as the Shaky Isles, but it quite impressive what damage an earthquake can produce, can't it?
2: Yeah, that was an interesting event, because only 6 months earlier there'd been a magnitude 7.1 about 40 kilometres from Christchurch, which had already damaged a lot of buildings in Christchurch itself. And then the magnitude 6.1, which was pretty much under Christchurch City, basically caused the oil.

0: lot of devastation, and a lot of deaths were in one particular building that was very poorly engineered. The collapse, and I think it was over 100 people were killed. More than half of the people that were killed in Christchurch were killed in that building. So, you know, the quality of engineering of the structures goes a long way to the survivability of these types of events.
1: Yes, the Napier earthquake, the building codes went up a higher level. That's one thing. Another thing that emerged, as you say, with making sure buildings are earthquake-proof, which is not the easiest thing, but certainly something that's implemented.
0: The Australian Earthquake Engineering Society was actually formed after the Newcastle earthquake in 1989. And I've been involved with that as well. And that has led to a change in engineering standards for resilience to earthquakes for Australia. So, yeah, over the last 35 years have been a lot of changes, but there are still a lot of old building stock that was designed well before any of these considerations were made. So there's always going to be a risk to our infrastructure from earthquakes.
2: Thank you for calling in, Phil. Great questions there. I grew up in New Zealand as well, Adam, and we were taught to jump under the table as well. I've forgotten those lessons. Why are we jumping under the table? So it must be more common in these ring of fire countries to learn how to behave in earthquake prone areas. So I've had some messages that have been sent in, text messages. So I'll ask you those questions in a moment. But Vando has called in on the road. Hi, Vando.
3: Oh, g'day, eh? Hello, Doctor. Look, I just ringing, you know, the oil that we're sort of taking out of the ground to sort of burn in engines and the like. Does that act as a dampener? Like a, you know, a bit like a shock absorber?
0: There's certainly human induced activity that can cause earthquakes, and oil production in certain parts of the world has induced events, like in Texas recently, with a lot of the fluid injection that they do of the wastewater from oil production. But the actual oil reservoirs themselves don't really change anything. They're not usually at the interfaces of these So, but yeah, there's, you know, oil reservoirs can be sort of related to earthquake activity if it's done in the wrong way.
3: Well, I can imagine that. Well, because water, you can compress, you can pressurise water, but you can't you can pressurise it, but you can't compress it. You know, so it would have that, like hitting a hammer on a steel surface, bang, yeah. Whereas oil, I'd imagine, because of the viscosity, would allow for a bit of bend, if you like.
0: Yeah, it depends on the structure itself. We've had the phenomenon of reservoir-triggered earthquakes happen in Australia a number of times. So basically when we've built a dam and there's been a lot of water stored in a new area, it's, you know, seeped further and increased pore pressure and lubricated local faults, and that's induced earthquakes before. So, yeah, there are certain things that humans can do to affect earthquake activity, but the actual reservoirs themselves, when they're static, don't really cause an issue.
3: Yeah, right. All right. Good on you. Thanks.
2: Thank you, Vando, for calling in. Are we getting better at predicting earthquakes, forecasting tremors and the like?
0: Not predicting as such. Forecasting is a different thing. Forecasting, we usually talk about what we expect to happen after a major event, like forecasting what the aftershock sequence is likely to be. So we're getting better at that. There are no precursors to earthquakes. Okay. There's nothing that is measurable or repeatably measurable that we can monitor to say that, you know, there's something likely to occur. Earthquake prediction is unfortunately not a thing yet. That's the goal in the end. That's why we do the science and we try and find different ways of looking at these problems.
2: Adam Pascali is your guest, Chief Scientist at the Seismology Research Centre. Will AI help us to model tectonic plate movements to see these are where the tension points will happen in the future and this is where an earthquake is likely to occur?
0: AI is being used in to assist with data analysis, and I think there's certainly still an emerging field.

0: has been used for quite a while in seismology for sort of pattern matching, looking for the shapes of earthquakes in background noise. So once you've trained a particular area to say this is what the earthquakes in this region look like, it can detect a lot of smaller events. And there is a relationship between small events and large. You will have, say, 10 times more magnitude ones than magnitude twos. So if you can monitor the very small events, you can sort of extrapolate to see how often you might get a larger event on a particular fault. So AI is being used to look at that sort of data analysis of magnitude recurrence on faults, but not as I don't know of any sort of AI projects that are sort of able to monitor the stress, because all of this stress is happening, and most of the earthquakes are happening many, many kilometres under the surface, usually 10 or 20 kilometres, and that's not somewhere we can even get to, let alone put any sensors down to monitor. So we're doing everything pretty much from the surface. So it's a bit hard to be able to monitor the stress at that depth to be able to say what might happen in the future.
1: We've had quite a few questions come in on this, so we'll keep the conversation going after the news as well. Bob has rung in from Greenacre. Hi, Bob.
2: G'day, Ash. G'day, Adam. Look, in the early 90s, I'm in Sydney in the Shire, and I thought somebody had run into my garage. I ran out to find nothing, and I go, that was strange. I felt a shake and a bang. I went back inside and all hell broke loose on the radio and the television. There was the Newcastle thing that had happened. I think it had been an earthquake and it had damaged some buildings, and I was so surprised how noisy it was in my suburb, a long way away.
0: Yeah, so it's one of the things about earthquakes in Australia, because Australia's like an old cold bit of rock, basically, because we're not moving very often. It's quite dense. So earthquakes, the energy from earthquakes travels a lot further and is felt a lot further in Australia than it is in other places. In other parts of the world that have a lot of earthquakes, where sort of the rock is broken up a lot, and that absorbs a lot of the energy. So yeah, we can feel magnitude fives at like 1,000 kilometres away. So it's pretty amazing. So yeah, that was 1989 was the Newcastle earthquake, and yes, that was another instance where a single building failed and killed most of the people in that earthquake because of poor engineering practices, which went on to address after that.
2: Yes. It was quite a thing when it happened. I remember people were quite worried.
0: Yeah, it's the deadliest earthquake ever in Australia. And it is one of the sort of pivotal moments in seismology in Australia in our history, which sort of really pushed things along as far as the earthquake engineering and monitoring of our cities as well. There was a program set up to monitor all our major cities after that. So, yeah, it certainly changed things here.
1: Thank you for calling in, Bob, as well. We'll be back with your professor in just a moment.
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1: You are listening to Adam Pascali, who is the Chief Scientist at the Seismology Research Centre. Anne-Marie has called in from Dandenong. Hello, Anne-Marie.
4: Oh, hi, Ashwin. Hello, Professor. I was just wondering, how did we ever learn about how tectonic plates existed?
0: Well, it's a pretty recent thing, really. I mean, the whole tectonic theory didn't sort of happen until about the 60s. Before that, they didn't really know much about it. But it was, if you look at the map of the world and you see how things look like pieces of a puzzle that might fit together, like, Africa and South America, how they sort of look like they were together at some point. And it's because they were, and that sort of came out of that idea that all of these things were together at some point and they'd been pushed apart. And then they started looking at, where these edges were from the earthquake activity. And that's where we know where the boundaries of the tectonic plates are, is because of the locations of the earthquakes that we detect. And the majority of them happen at those boundaries. So the monitoring has gone a long way. So the

0: monitoring really kicked off in the 50s and 60s, and that's sort of where we started understanding about tectonic plates, is by doing the actual earthquake monitoring using seismometers.
1: Oh, you learn something new every day. Thank you very much, Professor.
2: Thank you for calling in as well. And Reid, Dave has asked a question, which is, I've heard two different noises from earthquakes, the low rumbling freight train and a very loud metallic sound. Can you tell me the difference between the two of them?
0: So if you're close to an earthquake, you will often hear a bang, and it is a very sharp, high-frequency thing. And it's basically the earth acting like a speaker. You know, the earth is pushing up air and creating a sound wave. Whereas when when the earthquakes are larger and further away, you're getting lower frequency signals being transmitted, because all of the high frequencies absorbed by the local rocks. So you're getting that lower frequency rumbling, like a truck or a freight train or thunder. So it depends on how far away the earthquake is, the sound changes.
2: We've just got a minute to go and then we'll continue the conversation, but we've had a question from Mace saying, does climate change and warming have any influence on the Earth's plates and earthquakes?
0: No. All that stuff is very superficial. Most of what's happening, as I said, is happening many, many kilometres under the Earth, and anything that's happening superficially within our atmosphere and on the surface is really not affecting the way that the tectonic plates are moving at all. So climate change doesn't really have any impact on earthquakes.
2: Okay.
0: Other than in the cases where you've got landslides and things maybe triggering earthquakes as well. But, yeah, it's sort of a very tenuous link.
2: Secondary effects as well. You've been listening to Adam Pascale, Chief Scientist at the Seismology Research Centre. We'll come back to this earthquake conversation stuff. There's something you've just been wanting to know about earthquakes. You can call on 1300 800 222. You can text your question as well, 0437 774 774. We'll continue that conversation after the news, and plenty more coming up here on ABC Radio Overnights.
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7: ABC News with Andrew Kaloupas. There have been fresh explosions heard in the Middle East, with Jordan's military saying Iran has fired missiles towards its territory. Here's Nick Palmer.
8: Jordan's military says it's intercepted at least 8 Iranian missiles. Jordan hosts US military personnel at a number of bases, and visions circulating on social media are said to show missiles in the skies above Zakar, northeast of the capital Amman. It follows Iranian state media reports of more explosions in the city of Bushehr, which is home to a nuclear power plant. Iranian authorities claim a US projectile hit the perimeter of the facility. Blasts are also being reported by state media in the Iranian port city of Bandar Abbas, closer to the Strait of Hormuz. Iran's Revolutionary Guards have warned any further US intervention will affect the reopening of the strait.
7: Israel's defence minister says his country is prepared to resume its military campaign against Iran if needed. Israel has not yet participated in this week's renewed military exchanges between the US and Iran, but has stated on numerous occasions it's prepared to do so at a moment's notice. More than 20,000 people have given Indian Prime Minister Narendra Modi a loud welcome in Melbourne. Here's Kaveh Akbari.
9: Supporters packed Docklands Stadium for the Melbourne Meets Modi event, with many lining up for hours to hear him speak. Prime Minister Modi told supporters India is impatient to grow and achieve more. The event was filled with Indian Australians waving phone lights and cheering as Mr. Modi spoke about India's global ambitions to become one of the world's top 3 economies. Prime Minister Anthony Albanese also spoke at the event, praising Australia's Indian diaspora, saying the country is better because of its contribution. Outside the stadium, however, groups of protesters raised concerns about Mr. Modi's record on human rights, media censorship, and religious discrimination.
7: An online hate monitoring group is questioning the accuracy of figures TikTok presented to the Royal Commission on anti-Semitism and social cohesion earlier this week. TikTok appeared before the commission, saying it adheres to international human rights norms and that it removes 98% of content that breaches those standards before they're reported. But Dr. Andre Obella, CEO of the Online Hate Prevention Institute and a former director of the Zionist Federation of Australia, is sceptical of the platform's data.
6: Early on, our data was showing that TikTok was one of the better platforms, in fact, one of the best. But over time, what we've seen, particularly in the last year, is that TikTok has got worse and worse. And we've seen a dramatic spike in the amount of online anti-Semitism that we're seeing on TikTok.
7: The UK has seen more temperature records tumble as it swelters through one of the longest heatwaves on record. For an eighth day this year, a temperature of more than 34 degrees Celsius has been recorded in the country, breaking the record of 7 in 1976 and 2020. Visiting London Zoo, King Charles has remarked to reporters that the heat gets worse when you get older. Much of Western Europe is also experiencing extreme heat in what's already been a record-breaking summer for many countries. Soccer's governing body, FIFA, has defended the decisions of match officials at the World Cup after Egypt complained of bias in their round of 16 loss to Argentina. Here's the BBC's Dale Johnson.
10: Egypt were furious about what they called two blatant errors by referee Francois Letexier in their 3-2 defeat to Argentina. The Pharaohs believe the video official was wrong to disallow Zico's goal. Egypt also claim Argentina's winner should have been ruled out, with a penalty awarded to them instead for a foul on Mo Salah. Now Pierluigi Collina, who is FIFA's head of referees, has issued a statement supporting the decisions taken by both the referee and the video official. Collina also rejected what he referred to as unfounded allegations made by Egypt about the impartiality of any of his referees.
7: In tennis, an all-Czech women's Grand Slam final will be played for the first time at Wimbledon on Saturday. After Linda Noskova set up an appointment with compatriot Karolina Mukova. Noskova advanced to her first Grand Slam final with a 6-4, 6-4 win over Ukraine's Marta Kostyuk. Mukova went through after a tougher three-set tussle over ninth-seed American Coco Gauff, 6-2, 1-6, 7-6. You're up to date with the latest from ABC News.
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2: We are partway through trying to understand earthquakes more deeply. One of those natural phenomena that really makes you feel powerless. You just have to wait till it's passed. Very little you can do to mediate its effect other than take cover. Claude says, I've been through a couple of earthquakes here at home and you never get used to it. The deep and loud rumble coming towards you before the quake is terrifying. I didn't know what was going on the first time. It was louder and so much more depth in the noise before it reached me. It's terrifying because you don't know what's going on. Then you go under a door frame and hope your house doesn't collapse. Terrifying phenomenon worth understanding in more detail. Your guest for this conversation is Adam Pascali, who's chief scientist at the Seismology Research Centre. And joining Adam, Roz has called in with a question from Bandura. Hello, Roz.
12: Well, I have a question, but also I have a sad story about the Napier earthquake. My father, a friend, he worked in Melbourne as an engineer, and this guy came to work from Napier, and he couldn't stay in Napier. He had to leave because when the earthquake happened, this guy was a pilot, and he was flying at the time when the earthquake happened over Napier, and he looked down and saw all the dust thing arising, and he was flew over his house and saw the house collapse, and his wife and children were inside, and of course they were killed.
2: Oh, yeah.
12: And so, poor man, and sort of he couldn't stay in Napier, you know, because he'd lost everything, and so he came to Melbourne to work. Yeah, but just how devastating it can be.
2: I can't imagine, not just so distraught, but most people don't get to see an earthquake from that height and see how total the devastation is, as well as his own home. Just so profound and awful.
12: And he couldn't land at the airport because the runway cracked up. And so he had to search for somewhere to land the plane, you know, that wasn't cracked. Anyway, but I remember that story because my father brought him home to work from my mother and father were just married at the time in the 30s, and he said he brought him home because he was a poor man. He didn't have, and so they became quite good friends. But what a terrible story, yeah. But you know, I'd like to ask about climate change and whether the effect of climate change increases the likelihood of earthquakes.
0: Yeah, we just touched on that just before the news. Anything that really happens superficially on the surface doesn't really affect the stresses that are happening where the earthquakes are originating, which is many, many kilometres under the surface. So, the only real thing, I guess, you know, you can induce earthquakes from maybe extraterrestrial impacts, like, you know, if a meteor hit, that could trigger other events. But just climate change things, it's not really anything that's going to affect, like, the temperature or viscosity of the Earth many, many kilometres below the surface.
12: There you go. Well, thank you. It's a very interesting program.
2: Thank you, Roz, for calling in. A couple of people have asked whether bomb testing can affect tremors and earthquakes, especially nuclear tests.
0: Yeah, so one of the things that was set up a long time ago, it was one of the things that really spurred on monitoring using seismometers was monitoring of nuclear tests. There's a comprehensive test ban treaty organisation, the CTBTO, is a group that set up a global network of seismometers that is just there, really designed to monitor for nuclear tests and underground events, because they have a bit of a different signature to earthquakes. But those events can actually trigger nearby faults to slip, basically just by increasing the strain, or just pushing it over the edge of the strain that's already built there. It can actually induce events, and that can happen even on small scales. So even sort of underground mining blasts that may be only sort of effectively magnitude 1 or 2 in terms of energy, can trigger nearby faults to then slip and have a magnitude 2 or 3 earthquake. So, yeah, those sorts of things can affect earthquakes.
2: Kerry has called in from Henley Beach. Hi, Kerry.
13: Yeah, hi. I was on a small Greek island of Asia Stratios. I was born there, and I'm immigrated here, and about 3 years after I arrived, there was an earthquake there, and it was... I think I've lost 3 of my school friends that died, and about 90 people, about 1,000 died, and they had to bulldoze the whole classic Greek-style village, which we lost our home as well, and they'll build a new one down the bottom. It's like sheet boxes, you know, all the character of the island. We lost the character and we lost our house, so every time I went back, I had to rent, so... Yeah. Yeah.
2: What a loss. And I didn't realise Greece was part of this earthquake zone, but you were saying, Adam, that this can happen anywhere.
0: Absolutely. I mean, yeah, the Greek region in recent years have had a lot of seismic activity as well. And certainly there are parts of the world where seismicity is not really a factor at all. And Australia is pretty low in terms of seismicity levels. Around the mountain ranges, like the Flinders Ranges in South Australia, the Great Dividing Range through Victoria and New South Wales, anywhere where there's mountains really that they've been formed by earthquake stress, pushing up that Earth over millions of years. So those sorts of regions tend to be the ones that have, a bit more seismic activity in Australia, but, yeah, anywhere around the world. And things like losing a lot of infrastructure, like was being described there. I mean, again, we go back to Christchurch, 70% of the CBD had to be demolished basically after that earthquake, and they had to start again. But it is an opportunity to, again, engineer structures that are more resilient to earthquakes when you do rebuild.
2: Thank you for calling in, Kerry, as well with that story. And sorry to hear about an awful loss, not just of friends and family as well, but just the whole place changing. Like people have talked about Napier, the whole city changed and had to rebuild itself became an art... Bob from Greenacre said it became an art deco town. It just had to completely reinvent itself after that earthquake. So, yeah, they're very profound events that change people's lives and entire cities' lives as well. I was wondering if there... You said we can't forecast them or predict them. You know, there's that... Maybe it's a quaint theory that certain animals have a certain forewarning that they can sense something in the earth that it's coming. And Philip from Cogra has asked about, is there any truth to that?
0: So what happens when we have an earthquake? An earthquake generates two energy waves, and they travel at different speeds, a P wave and S wave, primary and secondary wave. And those P waves are smaller in amplitude and are often not noticed by people, but animals that are sort of sitting on the ground or, you know, a bit more attuned to those vibrations will get spooked. And those initial waves can arrive some seconds before the main shaking that most people then associate with the earthquake. So often you have this appearance of animals knowing that something's coming. It's just that they've been able to feel the P waves a few seconds before the S waves arrive. And the S waves are the ones that do the damage. They're the ones that are shaking horizontally, whereas the P waves are sort of pumping up vertically. So that's also what an earlier caller was talking about, hearing that rumble before the main shaking starts. That's that P wave coming through, and then the big sort of larger amplitude and horizontally shaking S waves come later. So that's where that's coming from.
2: George has called us from Lakemba. Hi, George.
14: Oh, good day, guys. And just a Greek friend beforehand, and I'm Greek Australian background as well, sympathies there, because I know a few people in Greece who've been involved in earthquakes and tragedies of that kind. And also, she reminded me, if people have been to Santorini, the Greek island, one side which got the sheer cliff face is where a whole side of the island basically collapsed in a earthquake, apparently. I mean, that was part one of the rumours that might have been Atlantis sinking into the waves. But it's worth a visit if you haven't been there. But, I just wanted to ask Senor Pasquale about the effects of climate change on things like glaciers, because we know that in recent times, because glaciers are melting, and often they help... sort of hold up the mountainside, because if once they melt away, there's a lot of gaps there that obviously result in collapse. So I'm just wondering if those kind of gaps that are created could be exaggerated if even a small earthquake maybe hits the mountainside, and that maybe the damage might be greater as a result because of that. That maybe if the glacier was still there, obviously the earthquake wouldn't cause any collapse of a mountainside.
0: Yeah, earthquakes have induced landslides in those mountainous areas where glaciers occur, and they can cause them to collapse. And and one of the biggest tsunamis ever recorded was due to an earthquake triggering a landslide, and that it was in Alaska, and the waves reached up about 500 metres above sea level at one point. So it was the highest tsunami ever. So those sorts of structures can contribute to the effects of earthquakes. But physically being there, as more ice builds up, there is increased stress on over a broad area of land, so more mass and more weight can change the stress distribution, whether that holds things down or induces stress to cause earthquakes to happen. It can happen both ways. So there are very sort of slight effects, but nothing immediate and significant. There's not a lot of cases of it.
2: Thank you for calling in, George. We heard about Greece and Atlantis, that theory, as well. Is there anything recorded in ancient cultures about earthquakes, and even some lessons that we can learn about where to live and how to behave?
0: Certainly, even in Australia, in Indigenous culture, and some of the stories that have been said about rivers changing direction, things like that, are likely to be related to earthquake activity. If you've had some uplift in an area where there's a river, it can actually change the direction. Water can start to flow back a different direction and then find a new way. So there are stories that that exist that allow us to look at the sort of the seismic prehistoric seismic events, or from before, you know, modern recorded stories, and we also do that by digging up, digging through faults and trying to age the when these ancient earthquakes slipped, we age the dirt. You can see the shift in the continuities of the layers, and that's how we get an idea of what the ancient seismicity is like. But yes, there's certainly stories around the world that have contributed to earthquake history.
2: Your guest is Adam Pascale, Chief Scientist at the Seismology Research Centre. Ralph has called in. Hi, Ralph.
15: How you going, fellas? I live at Lycola in Gippsland, where we had an earthquake in 2021. That fairly shook the place. I've got a geological background, and there's some fascinating evidence here of a massive earthquake 1,500 years ago that formed four lakes, one of which still remains, that's Lake Tarlican. It had a landslide right where my house is that filled the valley up to about 30 metres, and for by about 600 metres long, the creek has cut through that. That formed two lakes. There's another smaller lake evidence that I've found. On looking at the textbook Holmes, on the Richter scale, the evidence that it caused would probably have to be in the order of about 9. Now, is this the sort of thing that people like yourself are interested in?
0: So the earthquake you're talking about is very significant. The 2021 Woods Point earthquake, that's sort of the way we refer to it. It's magnitude 5.9, largest earthquake ever recorded in Victoria. It was only 5 years ago. And that is an interesting fault. It's part of the Governor Fault System, so that runs a very long way. And the length of faults gives you an indication of the maximum sort of magnitude that you can have on a particular fault. And within a tectonic plate like we are in Australia, we're completely within a plate. We're not near a boundary. The longest faults really that we can see mean that we can only really host a magnitude 7.5 roughly. Is the biggest earthquake that you could have within a plate. That's still a very significant earthquake. If you have a magnitude 7.5, and that's really what we saw last week in Venezuela. That was a magnitude 7.5. It can cause massive amounts of devastation. So the fact that we can't have a 9 or an 8 in Australia doesn't mean that we can't have devastating earthquakes. Look, the geology throughout that area and all through the Great Dividing Range and the hills through there is very, very interesting, and it is being studied quite a lot, and more so in recent years since that earthquake.
15: Yeah, look, I think it would have to be considerably more than 7 to cause the damage. The damage is absolutely huge.
0: Our earthquakes happen very shallow also in Australia, so the big sort of magnitudes 8s and 9s are often happening at quite a lot deeper, say at 50 kilometres or at deeper parts of where plates are subducting, whereas our earthquakes are generally happening sort of anywhere from 2 to 20 kilometres. So the fact that they're so much closer to the surface means a lot more of that energy gets to the surface. So, you could have ground motion that is like a nearby magnitude 9 being generated from magnitude 7. So the fact that we know that we can't really, there are no faults that have been identified in Australia that can host anything more than about a 7.5 means we've got a pretty good handle on that. It just certainly can cause a lot of landslips and changing the landscape. I mean, that's how all those mountains have formed over millions of years, is from those earthquakes.
2: Thank you for calling in, Ralph, as well. You've gotten so many text message questions and calls as well, so I appreciate you quizzing Adam about the questions about how earthquakes work and what the nuances might be. Phil has called us from Newcastle. Hi, Phil.
16: Good morning, boys. I live near Lambton, which
17: is very close to where they said they... do they call that the epicenter where they think it started?
0: Yep.
17: Because that's where I remember reading about it. And I'm only about a half a kilometre away, or 1 kilometre away from the Marathon Stadium where the Newcastle Knights started

0: only about 2 kilometres from the MCG. So whenever there's a big game or a concert on there, we can actually see it on our seismometers because, yeah, everyone's jumping in unison and it can really pump some energy into the ground. But it is all very... very superficial, and it's only happening through the sediments. And so again, it's not getting kilometres down into where the stresses are from these faults. So that sort of activity can't really trigger an earthquake, but it's certainly recordable.
1: Thank you for calling in, Phil. We've had a couple of questions on the text line about monitoring or forecasting. Can we drill to 20 kilometres in earthquake-prone areas and place sensors? And a second question, is there a website that shows a map of tremors? I felt a shudder recently and wondered if I can look it up.
0: Okay, so the deepest borehole that's ever been drilled has only gotten 12 kilometres into the crust, which is almost nothing in terms of getting down into where things are happening. And that was a massive challenge. So most of the deepest monitoring stations, regular monitoring stations, might be around a kilometre or two. But generally we're monitoring from the surface or in sort of shallow boreholes that are maybe a few hundred metres below the surface just to get into some quiet monitoring areas. So we can't really get down there to do that sort of monitoring. Now, what was the second part of that question?
1: Whether there's a website that can report tremors. Yes.
0: So Geoscience Australia are the national monitoring, the government authority that monitors earthquakes for all of Australia. And so if you go to earthquakes.ga.gov.au, they have a map showing recent earthquakes, and you can look up the historical ones through there as well. The Seismology Research Centre, our organisation, is a private earthquake observatory, and we run a more dense network in southeast Australia. So we're looking at much smaller events, mainly around populated areas. And we do a weekly map on social media. We put out a map every week with the earthquakes over the last week, usually about 30 or 40 earthquakes within southeast Australia. That's covering South Australia, Tasmania, Victoria, and New South Wales, basically. And we also have a live YouTube feed. So we have data coming into our observatory that we're streaming. We display it on a big screen in our office, and we are basically streaming that screen onto YouTube. So if you look up the Seismology Research Centre on YouTube, you'll see a live stream there, and that's the last hour of ground motion across our network. So if there's anything large enough to be felt, it will appear on multiple stations, and there's a little graphic there that shows you what that looks like. So yeah, if you have felt something, you can just jump on that YouTube feed, and if you see some wiggly lines on there at multiple stations, you know something's happened.
1: Leonie wants to know whether earthquakes release the same sort of poisonous gases that can occur with volcanic eruptions.
0: No, so what's happening is just ground movement, and I guess if there's a reservoir near the surface and you do get surface rupturing, I guess it's possible, but it's not like a volcano in that way. So no, generally not.
1: Martin has asked, what is liquefaction?
0: Liquefaction is a phenomenon whereby the ground basically turns into a liquid because you're shaking it. So everyone stood at the beach at the shore where the water's coming in, and you stop your feet, and then your feet start to sink into the sand because you're sort of wobbling your feet around. And that's basically what's happening with liquefaction. When the earthquake is shaking the soil, it sort of, if it's a loose soil, like a sedimentary area where there's, like near a river plain or whatever, the soil is being shaken and becomes almost like a liquid. So things can sink into, like buildings can sink down into it, or water can come up through the earth and come to the surface. So that is a phenomenon that is related to long duration shaking earthquakes.
1: Brett would like to know, how often do very large underwater earthquakes and resulting tsunamis like the 2004 Indian Ocean one happen through history?
0: So of that magnitude, I mean, we've only had probably, three or four magnitude 9 events in history, in recorded history, and then they've all generated tsunamis. So it's, I think...

0: We get probably a tsunami warning a couple of times a year from underwater earthquakes. So you need to be sort of getting into the magnitude sort of 6 to 7 range, very shallow events that can actually rupture the ocean floor, which is what causes the tsunami. Basically, the ocean floor is shifting up and starting a wave. It's pushing all the weight of the water above it up, so a wave starts and spreads from there. There's a couple of tsunami warning centres that are set up. There's a Pacific Tsunami Warning Centre, basically covers most of the Pacific. The Australian Tsunami Warning Centre covers our region, the Indian Ocean and Pacific, and to the north as well. So there are systems, and that's run jointly by Geoscience Australia and the Australian Bureau of Meteorology.
1: Adam Pascali is your guest, Chief Scientist at the Seismology Research Centre. Justin has called in from Frankston. Hi, Justin.
2: G'day, guys. G'day, Adam. Now, I was living in Bundoora in 2018, and I felt a sort of like a little tremor or an earthquake. Now, with that, the whole house was shaking, and I lived near a lake, and the lake was actually moving it as well, too. Can earthquakes cause water to actually move while the earthquake is happening?
0: So, yeah, generally the P waves that I was talking about earlier, the first waves that are coming vertically tend to be able to push sort of water bodies up and cause waves within them, so you can get rippling in the lakes. The shear waves, the ones that are shaking horizontally and larger, which are the ones that we feel mainly during earthquakes, don't travel through water, so you don't see those horizontal shakes happen. But yeah, certainly I wouldn't be surprised if there's something that was felt that can disturb a lake surface.
1: Thank you, Justin, for calling in. Philip has said, Adam, are you aware of Ernest Giles' book, Australia Twice Traversed, detailing his 1870s explorations at various latitudes west of Alice Springs? He describes one area which was particularly seismically active to having a minor quake every afternoon. The area is very remote.
0: I'm not aware of the book, but yes, there's certainly we've had events in the Northern Territory over the years that have had thousands of events. I'm looking at my big backdrop that I have in my office here, and it is a one-day record from the Tennant Creek aftershock sequence, and it has an earthquake that was felt probably every couple of minutes, and that went on for days and days and days after there were 3 magnitude 6 events within basically a 36-hour period, I think it was, in the Northern Territory. So, yeah, there's certainly clusters of events that sort of pop up, something happens, and then they go on for a very long time. So if you're in the right place at the right time, you can feel earthquakes for quite a while.
1: There are a lot of little threads to this topic, and thank you for your time, Adam, to explain them all to us today.
0: No problem at all.
1: Adam Pascali there, Chief Scientist at the Seismology Research Centre.
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1: That's pretty much it for earthquake conversation, but if you've got any observations or you'd like to join in, you can text 0437 774 774. Call in as well, 1300 800 222. Next, though, I'd like to take you into the interior of the country, and we'll discuss a program which was originally about bringing kids from regional New South Wales to Manly, but it's expanded so much more since it was first founded. It's coming up after this. It Must Be Love by Madness.

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0: Just over 100 years ago, a new kind of charity began in Australia. At the time, it was called the Far West Children's Scheme. In 1970, it became Royal, and these days it's known as Royal Far West. Originally, the charity gave children in remote areas of New South Wales the chance of going to the beach for a holiday, but it quickly grew into something far more ambitious. From its very early days, it became a scheme that offered health services to children and mothers, both in the country and at its famous headquarters at Manly. Dr. Bryony Scott is the CEO of Royal Far West and is your guest this morning. Good morning.
2: Good morning, Ashwin.
0: Can you take us to your involvement with this organisation? What pulled you into it?
2: There were a couple of factors. I had volunteered there as a teenager when I was doing the Duke of Edinburgh scheme, and so had the opportunity of seeing as a young person the work that they were doing in looking after teenagers and young children who had come into Manly for medical care. And then later, I grew up in a family where we had, my sister had significant disabilities. And so I'm aware of the challenges that happen within a family network when you're caring for a child. And then my career personally, I went into education for many years where we spent a lot of time obviously working with children. And this opportunity came up to provide resources and care and support to young people who live in rural and remote areas, and it just seemed perfect for me. Young people who needed just a little bit of assistance, medical care, support, it seemed a good opportunity to go for it. So I've only been there for about 8 weeks now.
0: Oh, that's quite new. I mean, I was reminiscing when you were saying the Duke of Edinburgh, we had that at school as well. You travel and you hike and you get involved in social causes.
2: Exactly.
0: And this one has pulled you in. What's it like for someone who is in a regional or rural area where they're not getting enough support? Can you explain how isolating and difficult the life is if they're not getting looked after properly?
2: It's tough. Look, the one thing we know, there are some things that are given. We know that parents love their children, and it doesn't matter where you are or what the resources you have in life. If there is something that is challenging for your child or somewhere where you can't help, something's happening that you can't help them with, it's just so heartbreaking. And for many of our families, they live in areas where they just don't have access to even normal medical GPs or doctors.

0: They don't have access to the allied healthcare support. They may not have the means to be able to pay for it privately. They're hundreds and hundreds of kilometres away from anything. And then even where they do have or they can get access, they can be on wait lists for years. And if you're waiting to see a paediatrician and it's taking you 2 years to get to see one, that's a big proportion of a child's life. And I keep going back to this aspect that every parent loves their child. They want the best for them. And the heartbreak that they feel in not being able to get the help that they need is just very, very tough. It's very isolating. They feel very unsupported. And they themselves, as a consequence, often don't have what they need to be able to manage a situation. If you've got a child who's got developmental needs and you don't have access to information that helps you to manage that and to look after it and care for your child, as a parent, we all know that's just heartbreaking.
1: Is there a certain kind of stoicism as well with Aussie parents in the bush?
0: Country people are amazing. Yeah. No. There's nothing about these people, and I'm speaking as a huge generalisation, so forgive me. There is nothing about these people that are needy. There is nothing about them that embraces a victimhood mindset. These are fundamental rights that if you live in the city or a metropolitan area or a large regional city, you just don't even question. It's just a given that if you need to go to a doctor, you can get to a doctor. It may not, you know, you might have to travel to the other side of the city, or you might have to do something, wait a couple of weeks, but you're not waiting years. The issue is not with the families. Not with the fact that they are living far from these centres. The issue is that we have an expectation that children have access to healthcare, regardless of where you live in Australia, regardless of your cultural background, regardless of anything about you, you have the right to be able to access appropriate healthcare.
1: So is this a mix of GPs and specialists?
0: It's everyone. So we don't do the GPs. We provide the specialist care. What we will do, though, when we go in, we have teams of clinicians and allied healthcare specialists. We have specialist doctors, paediatricians, psychiatrists, whatever is needed. We will go in and help with diagnostic work and creating healthcare pathways. Sometimes the children come in to us through GP referrals. Sometimes they come in through school referrals, early learning centre referrals. So they can come into us from a myriad of ways. We provide the specialist care either on site at Manly or in their community. We provide those pathways through telehealth or in community work. And then we ensure that once we've got that set up for young people and their families, that they have an ongoing healthcare pathway for them, and either through their school or through a local GP.
1: Are you seeing some growing areas of need in particular?
0: I think the need, honestly, has always been there. In preparation for this, I was rereading the history of the organisation and recognising that the tyranny of distance of living in Australia, we have always had these challenges. There is no doubt, and you can see this with a lot of the focus from government at the moment, a recognition that these areas around child development in these regional, rural, remote areas, there's a growing awareness of the fact that if we can get early interventions into these communities for young people, their life trajectory can be changed and influenced proportionately better. And so that was not a very grammatically correct sentence, but that sense that if you can get in early, we can make there can be a big difference in the trajectory of that child's life. So I think there's a growing awareness above and beyond the obvious ones that they need basic healthcare, that if we can engage in early interventions in child development, that will have a big impact.
1: You're listening to Dr. Bryony Scott, who is the CEO of Royal Far West, talking about the support provided to children living in rural areas. What kind of ages do you help?
0: Predominantly up to the age of 12. Most of our kids are up to 9, but we can go up into middle school, so early teen years. It depends entirely on what age they are when they come into the system, when they come onto their pathways. But predominantly we're trying to get into those primary school years so we can get the early intervention happening.
1: And do you find you're doing more work out in community, or are more people coming to see you in Manly?
0: No, out in community. The one thing we're learning is if you can, when we have young people coming to Manly, they come with their families now. They come and stay with their families for a week. And we do that when we need to have quite intensive diagnostic work or interventions, or just to really do a lot of wraparound support around the family with a multidisciplinary team that are close at hand. But there is no doubt it is so much more convenient for families if they're in community. That's where they have their support structures. That's where they have the pathways that ultimately will help them navigate the healthcare system. So we try and do and go out into all our communities. So we started originally just in New South Wales. The organisation's now national, it's nationwide, and we're working in communities at the moment in four states, and It is for us to go to them and to be where they are and to understand the context in which they're operating and living and breathing and working and playing and attending school is a very positive way forward.
1: Has there then been a growth in your image from bringing people to Manly just to see some sun and health to actually doing really community work out there, medical work? Is there, have people caught up with the change that's happened in your organisation?
0: Oh, yeah, the organisation has been growing and changing for a number of years. And I think that because we are engaging, we have a very strong telehealth program as well. And a lot of that area, obviously in technology and people's access to technology, has changed significantly over the years. COVID was a game changer. We were already doing a little bit of telehealth, but during COVID we were able to do a lot of evidence-based work, which means we know the programs that have been up and operating now for 10 years, that good evidence base around the outcomes and how this works with families. So we've been able to extend the reach significantly. So we literally are here in New South Wales, down in Victoria, up in Queensland, and all the way over in Fitzroy Crossing in WA, and expanding all the time.
1: How are the children chosen for this program?
0: Look, it depends a little. If it can be through their school, it can be, you know, they hit school and the teachers are there going, look, we just want to have a look at this. Could you do some diagnostic work? Or it might be through a GP. They're the two main pathways that come through, but it really depends on. I think those two core groups as to how a young person would come into our area. And then, of course, reputation. Far West has been around for a long time, so people now will come and seek it out if they need help.
1: And do the parents get subsidised care for their child, or is it fully paid for? What's on offer for them?
0: So some of them are NDIS packages that they, the ones who come into Sydney, into Manly, they are invariably NDIS packages, and we support those families coming in and making sure that they're not the whole primary focus is the focus on the child. We're very reliant on people who are happy to donate and to support and to fundraise. We have organisations like Little Wings who are just brilliant. They're an airline company that will fly families from wherever they are into the city and back again. They're extraordinary. We have a relationship with the Flying Doctor Service. There are all these organisations that do everything they can, and they've got individual donors, we've got companies, Multiflex and Nexia sponsors people who come in and will donate money to make sure that these families are not prohibited at all from coming, that we can support them fully.
1: You're with Dr. Bryony Scott, the CEO of Royal Far West, talking to us about the programs that they do out in the bush. Can we return to the mental health angle? Because I assume loneliness and comparison and social media have already put pressure on kids out in the bush. And when you pair that with some of the other challenges they're already facing, can you talk about the work that you do when it comes to mental health?
0: Yeah, we have a number of psychiatrists who are involved in this support. It's very important. I mean, no child is a child in isolation. They're always within the context of their family and their community. And so there's a number of areas here that become fundamental when you look at a child's care. Their health care is both mental and physical, and it always is. You can never separate. A child is such a holistic, little holistic soul, you know. You have to kind of look at them all within context. There are phenomenal pressures being put on families in remote areas and rural areas for a myriad of reasons, depending on the region. There are extraordinary community, for want of a better expression, disasters that happen, flooding, droughts, COVID, and we have a whole arm of our organisation has developed disaster community relief programs which go in and look after young people when things go wrong in their communities. We recognise, and that's a very, like an integral kind of part of what we do about how do you not only go in and help individual children, their families, but how do you go and work with the schools? And because often, you know, I mean, obviously the teachers and the support staff all live in these same communities that have all been profoundly affected. So how do you work with those people to help support them, support the families who support the kids? So you can see the integrated nature of it all. And then, of course, the families are under pressures. There are extraordinary pressures when you're out there. And like I say, there is nothing about these people that is even vaguely whiffs of victimhood. They are incredibly resilient and strong and thoughtful and able to be able to adapt to their situation. But what is expected of them at times is really tough. And then if you have a child who's got behavioural or developmental needs, physical needs, psychiatric needs, then you add all of that on, it's a lot. So all of that to say, it's a very holistic approach that we will do what it takes to support the families so they can navigate their way through these situations.
1: That's a new and worthwhile way of looking at healthcare, isn't it? It's not just here's your diagnostic criteria, here's your exact medical diagnosis. It's also what can the social worker do? What can the counsellor do? Mental health, it's much broader. Is there enough acceptance of that broader approach, do you think, to treating a challenge, a physical challenge?
0: I think people appreciate it. You know, in the city, you in a sense, you can appreciate the need for it. In these distant areas that are so removed or have so little access to a workforce that can provide this support, which is the issue that we're dealing with. And that is partly no one's fault. That's just a product of living in a country that we live in like this. They are so grateful for that holistic nature. We don't have the luxury of going, we'll have, you know, 10 allied healthcare people working in this community. Although we are absolutely working very hard to develop that and make that happen. So if you, the people that you do work with have to be able to think more broadly. And that's always been the way. My dad was a doctor in the Flying Doctor Service out of Broome and Derby in WA. And you know, he would do dentistry work, he'd deliver babies, you know, like there's a whole lot of things that just by necessity living in these remote areas, you learn how to do. And I think it's the same approach with providing healthcare. You don't have the luxury of going, well, you know, psychology, that's not my thing. I won't specialise. It's like, you know, it doesn't work. And people don't work that way, right? Like all of us are bundled up into this holistic little person. And we have to recognise the whole person, not just the part that's not working or is struggling a bit.
1: No, it's good. That's a good point. The country brings out the jack of all trades in all of us.
0: Exactly.
1: Can you tell us about the doctors who you work with? Are you finding enough doctors? Is there a shortage? What's that process like?
0: Look, the shortage is always funds, right? Because you have to, you know, these people are working in this area. My experience with the doctors, and indeed, you know, an extraordinarily extensive network of allied health people, they're such good value people. They're not going into this profession for the money. The ones I'm dealing with are definitely not. They are there because they love their work. They love what they do. They love being able to assist. You know, we've got one our chief medical officer. He flies into Dubbo. He's a developmental paediatrician. He sits with kids. He helps them. Like, they're good people. And providing the flexibility for them to be able to go in and out of communities to engage in telehealth as well. We don't have trouble getting good people. I mean, in that sense, they want to be able to do it. The issue is how do we get the access to those in the country and the children in the country and connect them up with these teams, and if it's really complicated, big multidisciplinary teams.
1: And you said you were 8 weeks into the position.
0: Yes.
1: Which sounds like you've gotten to know the job. And what's your next priority? What are you most focused on changing in the weeks and months ahead?
0: There are two things. So between now and the end of the year, for me personally, it's all about in-community visits because I work at Manly most of the time, but which is kind of the hub that in a sense coordinates it all. But the people, so I've been out, you know, in parks and Forbes and just spending time talking to people. And this is where once you get out and you listen to people, you realise, oh, these guys are good people. They just want what everybody wants, which is good healthcare, access to a specialist or, you know, allied health person if they need it. So my goal in the next little while is just to get out into community around Australia and listen to people and go, are we missing anything? What else can we do? What works for you? What's not working? How can we assist? It's spending a lot of time with both federal and state governments, arguing, although they know it as well, but arguing the cause that goes, everybody has a right, and just because you don't live in a city area doesn't mean you have given up that right to adequate healthcare, and we've got a way of being able to get it to them if you can't get people out there. Like, we can, and we've done it, and we've been doing it now for a long, long time. So I think they're probably and obviously the growth of this, because the need in healthcare is complex at the best of times, and the need for good healthcare in regional and remote areas, rural and remote areas, is stronger than it's ever been.
1: You've talked about what your plans are for the organisation in a tangential way. I think the jobs we do change us in different ways.
0: Yes.
1: You've already talked about your respect for the strength of people in the bush. I'm just wondering, yes, has this job already affected you in a particular way that you can share?
0: Yeah, absolutely. I really admire people. I think also this job coincides with the fact that I'm a little bit older now. And so in one sense, you can afford to. I often think there's no one quite as free as a woman in their 50s and 60s. You get to a point where you go, oh, come on, this is so fixable. Like, what are we doing here? You know. So I think I can feel myself getting more adamant around what we need to do. And it's not that it is a complex problem, and it's a tad intractable, but it's not impossible and it's not unreasonable. And so I can feel myself this growing sense of like, come on, let's do this. Yeah. You know, like that sense of like, we're committing here, kind of throw yourself in. So I think that's actually been a real joy. I've enjoyed that. And because I've worked with children my entire career, mostly, you know, very well looked after people, very fortunate people in the city. What I'm loving about this job is recognising the commonality across all families, wherever they are, and going, it is not unreasonable what these people are asking for. It is just not. So let's make sure in one of the wealthiest countries in the world that we actually get our priorities right around this.
1: Dr. Bryony Scott, thanks for sharing it with us today.
0: You're welcome. Thank you for having me.
1: Bryony is the CEO of Royal Far West and was your guest this morning. We are so close to the news. So I'll let you go. We'll enjoy a bit of Karate Kid style music, You're the Best, and then we'll hit the news and check in with finance after that.

0: That is Joe Esposito. You are the best. You're the best, isn't it? I made it a bit formal. Gave it the five-star treatment. We're very close to the news. A couple of you, Anne-Marie and Mace, have texted. Thank you for your messages. Basically enjoying the earthquake segment. It was a nice explainer of how earthquakes work. You can listen back, and I believe Stu will be posting it as well, he said, podcast style. We've had the training. It'll be going up very soon. And we'll, after the news, we will check in with New Zealand, because apparently a plumber has started to charge extra to those customers who don't have convenient parking because of all the driving around that he has to do. What do you think? Is that fair? Let's find out after this.
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0: ABC News with Andrew Kaloupas. Telstra is facing questions over whether it was prepared for the type of failure blamed for this week's outage. Here's National AI Technology reporter Cam Wilson.
1: Telstra ruled out a cyber attack as the cause of the outage. It blamed a software glitch that reset a GPS timer used by parts of its network. The ABC has found that the federal government's Critical Infrastructure Security Agency had repeatedly warned telco operators to prepare for failures in systems that rely on satellites, including navigation and timing. Swinburne University Professor Alison Keeley says she raised timing resilience as a single point of failure with Telstra earlier this year. Professor Keeley says the outage raises questions about why Telstra's primary and backup timing systems appeared to fail for the same reason. Telstra did not respond to the ABC's questions by deadline.
0: Iran says it's launched 10 missiles at Jordan in another round of strikes across the region. Middle East correspondent Matthew Doran.
2: Jordan hosts US military personnel at a number of bases, which Iran has said are fair targets in response to American strikes against it. Fresh explosions were also reported in Iran, including the cities of Bandar Abbas and Bushehr. The latter is home to a nuclear power plant, and local authorities claimed a US projectile hit its perimeter. The US and Iran have been exchanging fire across the Gulf, and Donald Trump has said the ceasefire between the two countries is over, while also claiming Iran was desperate for a deal for lasting peace. It's come as Iran buried its former leader, Ali Khamenei, in the city of Mashhad. He was killed in strikes 4 months ago on day one of the war.
0: Indian Prime Minister Narendra Modi will visit the MCG today after addressing a huge community rally with Indian Australians last night. Foreign Affairs reporter Stephen Jedgetts.
3: More than 20,000 people flocked into Docklands Stadium in Melbourne last night to cheer for Mr. Modi, with only small groups of protesters outside. Mr. Modi used the event to boast about India's economic success and celebrate the Indian diaspora in Australia. Today he'll head to the MCG with Anthony Albanese for a sporting diplomacy event with AFL and cricket personalities before departing Australia for New Zealand.
0: The Prime Minister will not attend the Garma Festival in August, breaking a commitment he made to attend the festival every year that he's in office. National Indigenous Affairs reporter Dana Morse.
4: Festival organiser, the Yothu Yindi Foundation, has confirmed Anthony Albanese is not scheduled to appear at the festival, despite making a promise during his 2025 keynote address that he would continue to attend.
5: I commit here that I will be here.
4: It'll be the first time he's chosen not to come to Garma since being elected in 2022. In previous years, the festival held in northeast Arnhem Land has been the platform the government has used to telegraph its Indigenous affairs agenda. This year, Indigenous Australians Minister Malandiri McCarthy and Foreign Affairs Minister Penny Wong will attend, along with Shadow Indigenous Australians Minister Julian Lisa.
0: Chinese state media say at least 28 people have been killed in a shoe factory fire in the country's southeast. Here's the BBC's Stephen McDonnell.
6: In a footwear-making hub in Fujian province, images of black smoke billowing into the sky from a factory with trapped workers stranded on the roof have been shared on social media. The country's leader, Xi Jinping, referred to heavy casualties at the site. According to one official, the factory had stored highly flammable shoemaking materials. It was not clear immediately what triggered the massive blaze, but President Xi has called for a swift and thorough investigation.
0: In the NRL women's competition, reigning premiers, the Brisbane Broncos, have defeated Cronulla Sutherland 22 points to 16 at Shark Park. Here's Brett Sprigg.
7: Broncos captain Tamika Upton became the first player ever to score 50 NRLW tries with her hat-trick as they fought back from a second-half Sharks resurgence. The home side had one last chance at the dying seconds to force extra time, but Brisbane's defence withstood as they continue their unbeaten start to the competition. Conversely, the Sharks have lost their opening two games, both of which were at home. They'll next face the Bulldogs away in round three, while Brisbane will be at home against West Tigers. Brett Sprigg, ABC Sport, Sydney.
0: In the AFL, after a goalless first half, Fremantle has staged a remarkable comeback to beat the Sydney Swans by 38 points at Perth Stadium. The Dockers kicked 15 second-half goals to the Swans 6 to complete a stirring win, 15-21-111 to 10-13-73.
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9: Good morning. And Vary, in just a few minutes, we will cross over to New Zealand to discover a plumber's new pricing model, which some of you might find scandalous. We'll get some World Cup score updates. But first, Mike Girardi joins us from New York, independent finance consultant. Hello, Mike.
10: Good morning, Ashwin. How are you today?
9: I'm well today. Were you okay with the US withdrawal? You're not a huge soccer fan, are you?
10: I am not a huge soccer fan. None of it really, you know, I really didn't get involved. No. And I don't know too much about it other than the fact that, you know, President Trump got involved and some say he shouldn't have and some say he should have. I mean, I don't know. I don't really pay much attention to sports, and I certainly wouldn't pay attention to anything that my president gets involved with in the way of sports, for sure.
9: No, I don't, it didn't affect the markets in any way possible, did it?
10: I mean, I hated to hear that they lost. I mean, you know, it would have been nice if we would have, you know, went all the way. But I guess every year we'll get better.
9: Yeah, and we lost too. We're all watching from the sidelines.
10: That's the hope.
9: Yeah, very much so.
10: Yeah, yeah.
9: What is happening on the markets?
10: Well, U.S. markets are mostly higher. The market's trying to steady itself after a rocky Wednesday session. There seems to be a massive tug of war out there between the negative effects of a renewed Middle Eastern war and the positive effects of a resurgence in the AI trade, artificial intelligence trade. And also it helps the market today that oil is lower. In general, the tech sector is providing a major safety valve for the market, driven by heavy interest in the chip infrastructure stocks. We have South Korean SK Hynix was priced today. It's a new issue. And apparently the deal was 7 times oversubscribed, so that's good for the market. It starts trading tomorrow. On the economic front, weekly initial jobless claims came in at a subdued 215,000. That signals that the core labor market remains firm, but not overly tight. And also the 10-year auction drew surprising robust demand, so that was good news for the bond market. After a higher European close, we have the Dow Jones Industrial Average here at 3 o'clock, up 120 points, 52,468, almost a quarter of a percent. The S&P's up 0.75%, and the Nasdaq's up 1.2%. Crude oil is down $1.89 to $71.63. Gold is up $52 to $41.34.40. Silver's up $1.92 to $60.46. And copper's up 15 cents to 6.25, 6.26. The Aussie's up 0.1% to 69.43. And looking ahead, your market's poised to open flattish to up a little bit, maybe 7 to 10 points. And that's about it.
9: Is the market responding in any way to this apparent ending of the memorandum of understanding between Iran and the US, or did they already expect it to collapse?
10: Well, you know what? Yesterday, the market reacted negatively to that, but the surprising effect by the end of the day, there were buyers coming into the market. So I think the market never believed it anyway, and like you said, and the market's just you know, making a life of its own, trying not to pay attention to geopolitical things.
9: It's an independent free spirit,
10: which is usually what it does. Which is usually what it does, yeah.
9: Thank you. Thank you. Nice to chat to you, Mike.
10: Okay, Ashwin, be well. Talk to you soon.
9: Anne-Marie from Dandenong, a fan of Mike. I love Mike and Dottie. Interesting. Okay, we are about to introduce you into the life of New Zealand. There's some strange things going on with plumbers' pricing over in New Zealand. It might make you angry. We'll tell you about that very soon. But first, the producer of the show, Stuart Crichton, has walked in with a piece of paper. I assume this is some sporting news, Stuart.
11: Yes, quite. You're stuck with me this morning, everyone. I just wanted to give some quick updates about the World Cup. I know people aren't as perhaps passionate now that Australia has been knocked out, but I feel obliged. So a quick, probably 60-second update. So just games for today going on. We've got in the semi-finals already, we're getting to the semi-finals, is France versus Morocco, and that starts at 6 a.m. Australian Eastern Standard Time. It's gearing up to be quite an important game. Some highlights from recently as well. Switzerland had recently beat Colombia on 4-3 penalty shootouts. It was a very tight game. It was nil all by the end of the game, the end of the 120th minute, so the penalty shootouts were quite vigorous. Now, there's a bit of a stink by some players. There was a recent match between Argentina and Egypt where Argentina had won 3-2, and a lot of Egyptian players actually are calling a bit of casting a bit of doubt on perhaps the refereeing, or perhaps the thought that the competition might even be rigged. So say, for example, there was an upset that Argentina had been kept in to keep international fan favourite Lionel Messi still in the tournament, because there was a, especially during the first half of the match between Argentina and Egypt, there were a lot of errors on Argentina's part, and Egypt were very handily sort of, you know, clearing them out, I suppose. But then in the second half, there was discussions that perhaps things had been changed or rigged because Argentina is such a fan favourite team. And as well, there's been a bit of an uproar that following on from that, one of the next games that Argentina is playing has an all-Argentinian referee team. So there's a bit of a commotion about that. I don't know if FIFA has made any official comment just yet about that. And so it's all speculative.
9: I heard the counter to that was, well, it must have been rigged in the other way for 78 minutes, and then all of a sudden in the last 12 minutes, three goals. That's a very complicated rigging.
11: It's very specific, and which would imply to think that's probably not rigged. Yeah. So, yes, it's difficult to say, but yes, we'll have to just keep an eye on France versus Morocco at 6 this morning.
9: Thank you, Stu.
11: You're welcome.
9: We are, as I said, crossing over to New Zealand to see what is going on with tradies pricing over there. In the meantime, this is Paul Simon. You can call me out.

0: 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That is Paul Simon. You can call me Al.
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0: Now, there is some controversy, some deep controversy in New Zealand plumbing circles, tradie circles, in fact, which you might like to weigh in on. To find out about that and more, you're joined by your New Zealand Overnights correspondent, Angela Cumming. Hi, Angela.
2: Kia ora, Ashwin. Manawatia amatariki to you and your Overnights whānau. Today is the day of the Māori New Year matariki here in New Zealand. So, public holiday for us all here. Thank you, Jacinda Ardern. One of her great legacies as Prime Minister of New Zealand, apart from making us popular on the world stage for a brief moment in time, was declaring a public holiday for matariki. So it is the fifth year now that matariki has been a public holiday here in New Zealand.
0: That is interesting because I grew up there and I don't remember this public holiday. So it wasn't an early 2000s thing. So Jacinda has added this to the calendar. Did someone else have to lose their public holiday?
2: No, we just got a new one, which is even better. But yeah, so matariki is the traditional Māori New Year, which is determined by the constellation, a star constellation known sort of around the world as the Pleiades. But here in New Zealand, the Māori word for that constellation is matariki, which is nine stars. So we would have used those stars, their original Waka voyages, way back when to New Zealand. So the Māori New Year would have been for them always in midwinter, and it would have been a time when all different iwi, different tribes would have come together and they would have shared kai, they would have shared food, and it was a time, because it was midwinter, the harvest was over, Ashwin, it was also a time for them to remember loved ones, particularly those that had passed away, had died the previous year. So they would have all come together, sort of like for a midwinter reflection and remembrance. On the back of the resurgence of things like the Māori language here in New Zealand, there was a big push in recent years. So after you've left, but sort of under Jacinda Ardern, there was a big push and resurgence, I think, for all of New Zealand to mark matariki. So a public holiday was declared. There was lots of education campaigns about it, and it's been quite remarkable and wonderful just how quickly the entire country has really come together to celebrate matariki. Having a public holiday doesn't hurt its popularity, but I think more than anything else, it is just such a lovely celebration because the day is quite low-key, but everyone would have, across the country this morning, people have been waking up. All local councils hold special dawn services and they have telescopes so you can look at the star clusters, and they'll put hangi pits down. And so it's quite a nice wee little thing. If you ever, anyone ever planning a trip to New Zealand, I can strongly recommend planning it around matariki and getting amongst some local celebrations wherever you are, because it is just lovely. Matariki soup is another big thing. That's what you do today. Lots of households and whānau across New Zealand will make soup. As they're stirring the soup, they say the names of the loved ones that have passed on in the previous year as a way to honour and remember them. So it's just quite nice without being overly commercialised. I think that's what's made it so nice in New Zealand. It really just is a day for a lot of Kiwis just to pause, reflect, hang at home, do a bit of gardening is always encouraged because that sort of ties in with the harvest vibe of it, and just be together amongst friends and whānau. It's very low-key because it's quite cold here. Look at the stars and it's just lovely.
0: It does sound lovely.
2: So happy matariki. Yeah, it's
0: happy
2: just
0: matariki.
2: Really
0: and,
2: nice.
0: And
2: thank
0: also
2: you.
0: The Pleiades has a certain magic to it. There's that theory that maybe life began there and was added to Earth on a comet or something like that. Just,
2: isn't that nice?
0: It's just lovely, the idea. Maybe we're looking at home.
2: Lovely.
0: You know, it's like looking at your childhood home.
2: Yeah.
0: Anyway, just one theory of how life began on Earth, not the only one. Let's come closer to home. One thing that is clearly on Earth, a life form, is the kiwi, but it has a certain sanctity to it. And a New Zealand wildlife sanctuary may have breached that.
2: Well, they have breached it, Ashwin. Oh. Now, I learn so many things when I'm chatting to you. It's every day I learn things about the country that I, at this moment in time, call home. I didn't know till I was researching this story to talk about that. It is illegal in New Zealand to hold a kiwi, as in the feathered variety. You're welcome to hold human kiwis, but you are not allowed to hold a kiwi, chick or otherwise, in New Zealand unless you have a special permit from the Department of Conservation. Now, why is this bit of useless trivia important, Ash, when it is key to the context of this story, which is a native bird recovery centre, so a wildlife centre on the North Island in Whangarei, has been fined $400 because they let a visitor to the centre hold a baby kiwi. So there was tourists, there was visitors at this centre because it was open to the public. They were walking through the kiwi enclosure, and at some point during that visit, a visitor was allowed to pick up and hold a kiwi chick, which is a big no-no these days, according to the Department of Conservation, which is why they have fined the bird recovery centre. Now, two things are interesting. One thing is how they got caught, because the person that was holding the kiwi chick got someone, guess what, to take a photo of it, swiftly posted it to their social media pages, completely unaware that they were doing the wrong thing. So that's how members of the public were able to alert the Department of Conservation to what happened. Now,

0: human form. So they're saying, look, this is just crazy, and we need to exercise some common sense around things. That Kiwi wasn't harmed at all, and we're all about encouraging members of the public to get up close to wildlife, et cetera, et cetera. On the flip side, obviously, is the Department of Conservation saying, no, these are absolutely precious birds, and in this day and age, we know better than to allow humans to handle them. So they have copped a $400 fine and are told, look, never, ever do this again. So there you go. If you do come to New Zealand, come from Matariki, come for our Māori New Year, you ever do see a kiwi, particularly in the wild, big no-no. And I've learned now is to not pick them up, because they allow humans to pick them up, because birds in New Zealand, Ashwin, all developed and came through evolution without having any mammalian predators, so no mammal predators at all. So it's this cute but awful quirk of New Zealand native birds that they have no inbuilt instinct to ever be frightened or wary of humans. So any native bird in New Zealand, particularly the flightless ones like the penguins and the kiwi and the kakapo, our flightless parrot, you can literally still to this day and age walk up to them and pick them up because they're not frightened of humans.
1: That's not good. This did not work well for the dodo. So be careful with the kiwis. Okay, we've just got a few minutes left of the news, Angela, and I had been talking about how a kiwi plumber is trying to rewrite the rules of pricing. What is happening?
0: I don't know what to. I don't know whose side of this story I'm on, Ashwin. But if anyone knows Wellington, it's kind of built up on a hill, very steep, windy streets. It's like New Zealand's San Francisco. Lots of streets in Wellington, and a trigger warning for what I'm about to say next, have been replaced, the on-street parking, with cycleways. I have no opinion on cycleways either way. I know they're controversial. However, lots of cycleways have gone in to Wellington suburbs, which means no on-street or off-street parking anymore. Ashwin, that is not good for Wellington tradies who no longer have parking spots available to them. One Wellington plumber has said that he is now charging up to 25 to 30% more on jobs in Wellington because of the lack of parking. He says there is simply nowhere to park anymore when they attend jobs. There is extra time and effort involved in loading and unloading tools and that sort of thing. It takes longer, it's harder work because they have to walk hundreds of metres back to their tradie utes to get something. So they have no choice but to hike their prices for customers in Wellington that do not have parking due to the parking being removed to make way for cycle lanes.
1: I think that's fair, because what are they supposed to fly in like Mary Poppins? They need some parking, right?
0: Yes, that's it.
1: Come on.
0: It really is. And they say, look, when they're digging, like lots of materials that they're bringing out too, when they're carrying out drainage metal and material in wheelbarrows and they're having to take it hundreds of metres down a very steep road, they're saying it's literally taking twice, three times as long, which is why we have to put more money on the invoice that they present to the client, the customer, at the end of the day. So, look, just in my humble opinion, just another reason not to live in Wellington and to go to the South Island instead, where we still have off-street parking.
1: Yes, a more chilled life. You might even spot a kiwi down south. Dave says...
0: It happens. It does happen.
1: Says,
0: and particularly Stewart Island, you know, my favourite bit of trivia. You're more likely to see a kiwi in the wild in Stewart Island than anywhere else in the world. We have them in some spots in Dunedin, but they're in predator-free sanctuary. So we do have them, but not lots. But Stewart Island is where you go to see them.
1: That's the Kiwi magic
0: spot.
1: Just don't
0: pick one up.
1: No, do not touch them. Dave says, I think we already pay for plumbers getting bad parking, because if they spend half an hour carrying all their gear, I'm pretty sure the customer will end up paying for it anyway.
0: It is true. It is true. We have one of these driveways, I must admit, here in Dunedin, but we are lucky that we have a spot down the bottom of the driveway that is reserved basically for the tradies to park up when any of the neighbours are doing jobs, and they love us for that because we do have tradie parking. But, yeah, I couldn't think of anything worse than being in Wellington in one of those places. It's already up a steep and winding street, not having any parking, and then

0: having to call a plumber in. That would be an awful call to make, because the first thing they do is look on Google Maps these days to see if you've got parking before they even accept the job, and then knowing that you're going to have to pay more for it. A sign of the times. It's a very 2026 story, isn't it? Cycleways removing on-street parking, so tradies are having to charge people more. I cannot think of a more Wellington-centric story than that one.
1: No. It's the age-old rivalry, isn't it? Cats and dogs, night and day, tradies and cyclists.
0: It truly is.
1: It's just the inevitable conflict.
0: The news editor asked for a cycle lane story in New Zealand. You do not have to look far these days to find one.
1: Not so much at all. Angela, thanks for your time today.
0: Kia ora.
1: Kia ora. Angela Cumming there, your overnight New Zealand correspondent. We'll head to the news, and if you're in WA, you'll stay with me for some more adventure here on ABC Radio Overnights.
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4: Rhiannon Solomon Marin with ABC News. Iran says it's launched 10 missiles at Jordan in another round of strikes across the region. Middle East correspondent Matthew Doran has more.
5: Jordan hosts US military personnel at a number of bases, which Iran has said are fair targets in response to American strikes against it. Fresh explosions were also reported in Iran, including the cities of Bandar Abbas and Bushehr. The latter is home to a nuclear power plant, and local authorities claimed a US projectile hit its perimeter. The US and Iran have been exchanging fire across the Gulf, and Donald Trump has said the ceasefire between the two countries is over, while also claiming Iran was desperate for a deal for lasting peace. It's come as Iran buried its former leader, Ali Khamenei, in the city of Mashhad. He was killed in strikes 4 months ago, on day one of the war.
4: Telstra is blaming this week's national mobile outage on a software glitch that reset a GPS timer. The ABC has found the federal government has repeatedly warned telco providers to prepare for failures in the satellite systems used for navigation and timing. Swinburne University Professor Alison Keeley says she approached critical infrastructure operators, including Telstra, about the risk earlier this year.
6: We have to act now, and it's only really unfortunate that it's only events like this that trigger an alert, whereas you want to be planning for outages like this to prevent things like this from happening.
4: A major contractor on the multi-billion dollar Snowy Hydro project has been accused of endangering the lives of five workers. Emily Baker reports.
7: Safe Work New South Wales has launched two separate criminal proceedings against infrastructure firm WeBuild in the state's industrial court. The Work Safety Watchdog alleges that in 2023, three workers were working under a truck when it fell, with one man only just rolling to safety. In separate filings, Safe Work alleges two workers were directed to use a broken drill, with one man injured as a result in the 2022 incident. Safe Work alleges the workers were exposed to a risk of death or serious injury in both matters. WeBuild has pleaded not guilty in both instances. A spokesperson says worker safety is the company's top priority.
4: The Australian War Memorial in Canberra has unearthed the story of Australia's first Indigenous recipient of the Military Cross. Captain Sidney Leonard Morse was awarded the honour for gallantry in 1943 for his conduct and leadership in New Guinea. The discovery was made by a volunteer researcher who was collating family trees. The War Memorial's Indigenous Liaison Officer, Michael Bell, says it's a magnificent find.
8: Because it gives us a deeper breadth and understanding of the contributions and sacrifice and service of Aboriginal and Torres Strait Islander men and women who defended this country from the Boer War all the way through to current serving veterans.
4: Pop stars and global leaders are remembering Bonnie Tyler, who's died aged 75 following a long illness. Europe correspondent Catherine Diss looks back at the life of the raspy-voiced pop star who eclipsed everyone's heart.
9: Once upon a time, there was light in my life.
10: The song which made Bonnie Tyler's career, Total Eclipse of the Heart, combined power ballad with her trademark raspy vocals, the result of throat surgery as a young woman. The 1983 hit knocked Michael Jackson's Billie Jean off the top of the UK singles chart. She went on to make Holding Out for a Hero, which was written for the soundtrack of the hit 1984 movie Footloose. She never stopped

0: touring even as recently as March. Her brother, Paul Hopkins, said the family is totally devastated and paid tribute to a loving, wonderful human.
1: In the NRLW, Premiers Brisbane have defeated Cronulla 22-16 in round two at Shark Park to make it back-to-back wins in the Broncos' title defence. Brett Sprigg reports.
2: Broncos captain Tamika Upton became the first player ever to score 50 NRLW tries with her hat-trick as they fought back from a second-half Sharks resurgence. The home side had one last chance at the dying seconds to force extra time, but Brisbane's defence withstood as they continue their unbeaten start to the competition. Conversely, the Sharks have lost their opening two games, both of which were at home. They'll next face the Bulldogs away in round three, while Brisbane will be at home against West Tigers. Brett Sprigg, ABC Sport, Sydney.
1: To the weather, scattered showers along the central and northern coast and adjacent ranges, isolated showers elsewhere along the coast and in the far north, mostly dry and partly cloudy elsewhere. In Sydney, a shower or two this morning with light winds, heading for a top of 17 degrees in the city and in the west. 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
3: ABC Radio with Ashwin Sedgar.
4: Good morning. Very soon, we will hear about a very important figure from history who took a stand, you could say, well, took a stand by sitting down, really, refusing to budge. You'll meet that very iconic figure from history very soon. We'll also chat to Marcus, who's called up with some opinions on the idea of tradies charging for parking. So let's chat to Marcus in just a moment. But before we get there, Jordy Cairoll is a meteorologist at the Bureau of Meteorology and joins you now. Hello, Jordy.
5: Good morning to you, Ashwin.
4: What can we expect weather-wise around the country? Anything to watch out for?
5: Yeah, so today we have a similar situation to the last few days, that is with a high-pressure system that has been present, as I mentioned, for the last few days over the Tasman Sea, and it's dominating the weather for much of the country, bringing cold, foggy and frosty mornings in the southeast of the country and also in Tasmania. And also we have a southeasterly flow bringing isolated to scattered showers to much of the east coast in New South Wales and Queensland. We also have showers in southwest Western Australia and the southern part of South Australia, associated with a cold front that is brushing through Western Australia today. As for thunderstorms, Ashwin, we only have a thunderstorm forecast in the interior of Queensland today, but not expecting these thunderstorms to be severe at all. And heading into the weekend, we have a cold front that it's moving east towards the southeast of the country that will bring, could say, wintry conditions like cold, snow over the alpine peaks in New South Wales and Victoria and also in Tasmania. Also, we can expect some hail in South Australia and Victoria, and windy conditions over the weekend with showers increasing in the southeast of the country. As for the capital cities today, we can expect a maximum of 21 in Brisbane with a possible shower, Sydney 17 with a shower or two, Canberra 13 with morning fog, Melbourne 15 with a mostly sunny day today, Hobart 13 and also mostly sunny, Adelaide 17 degrees of maximum temperature today with a late shower too, Perth 19 with a shower too, clearing later during the day, and Darwin 33 and mostly sunny.
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4: Jordy Cairoll there, meteorologist at the Bureau of Meteorology.
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4: Marcus has called in from Pakenham. Hi, Marcus.
6: Hi, Ashwin. How are you?
4: I'm good, thank you. We were talking about Kiwi tradies charging extra for bad parking. Is that what's inspired you to call today?
6: Oh, absolutely, yeah. Yeah, I am a tradie, or yeah. have

0: a tradie. And I tell you by way of example that when you mentioned it, it just reminded me of a circumstance I was in. I was doing some work for a friend of ours who lives up in Kew in Melbourne, which is a fairly inner city suburb. She's on a nice corner block and she's got, she's got parking for her car and stuff like that off the road and stuff like that. So it's well set up for that. But I went up and I was doing a lot of work inside. I had to go there 2 or 3 days. I had a van full of tools. Now she left her little Toyota Corolla in the carport. I parked out the front, but I couldn't park right out the front of the house. I had to park a little bit further up. I had to bring everything through the house, set it up in the backyard, so I could do what I had to do. And there were several things I was, she did not once suggest, and I didn't want to say anything. I wanted to see if she would. She could have put her Corolla at the front.
1: Yeah.
0: I could have backed my van with my tools, with everything in her back garden. It would have been 10 times easier, 10 times quicker. And I absolutely understand any guy who uses his van as his work truck, van, workshop, whatever. There's so many tools in that vehicle. You've got to carry them all. You run the risk of losing some. You've got to be careful if it's parked outside. If it's parked inside and the gates are closed, hey, you can keep it open. You can set it up where it is, and it's perfect. But this lady, I mean, she was a very, very good friend of ours and still is. But she was just so thoughtless because she wanted me to go. She was on the phone all the time for me to go and get up there, but she wouldn't make it easier for me. And it would have just been so, so much easier to do the job in her house. I wouldn't have made the mess that I had to make inside because I had to carry everything through and carrying stuff through. Carrying back at night, do all that sort of stuff because you don't leave your tools at somebody's house.
1: No.
0: Marcus,
1: I was wondering, did she see you huffing and puffing and pulling these tools around, or did she just not appreciate it?
0: I was doing that hoping she's a teacher, and teachers normally, absolutely a nice lady, but completely missed the point.
1: Yes, miss this tradie empathy, which we hadn't thought about until you called, until the story came up this morning. But it is a fair point about how far you have to walk with tools.
0: Oh, listen, I've never actually been to New Zealand. I'd love to go, and I'd love to meet the bloke because I think it's a fantastic idea.
1: Yeah.
0: People need to just understand.
1: Yes.
0: And think, hey, if they've got a parking spot, why can't I move my little car out the front?
1: Yeah.
0: Let him use his tools. Let him use everything that's in the back of his car. He's not dragging it in. He's not got to go out for every second thing that he needs to go out for because it's sitting in his bus.
1: Do you think, now I'm just spitballing here, was she worried about hail damage or birds in the trees? Was there something at the back of her mind was thinking, my car is safer under the carport. I'll leave it here.
0: I don't think she thought that at all. I just don't think she thought at all about what I was doing and all the stuff I was moving and dragging. And I was working in different rooms of the house, and it took a little while to do because it all had to be done, independently to fit and all the rest of them. And it was just, look, that said, the lady had a lot of things in, she was married and her husband died before their baby was born. And so she brought she brought the little girl up on her own, and that little girl has now got her own family and stuff. So there was a lot of sadness, and we helped them, when that situation was, because my mum was very, very friendly with her not ex-partner, but her deceased partner. And it was just really interesting to not say anything and just do what I had to do. And I did it over 2 or 3 days. And not once did she think of, why don't I put my car out the front, which is just up, and I don't use it. I'm not using it. And she didn't use the car at all when she was there because she was running around after me.
1: Yeah, it didn't occur to her, or it wasn't important enough. I feel like it just didn't occur to her for some reason. It
0: didn't. Oh, well, I know the reasons, but I know her. So
1: yeah,
0: it was just a lack of thought.
1: Yeah,
0: and you know, people want tradies around. Sometimes it's difficult to get hold of somebody and get. And the first thing they want to do is as cheap as possible, but do as much as you can.
1: Well, sometimes to build empathy, it's nice to hear people's stories and the little nuances of what they go through. So you've cleared some things up, Marcus. Thank
0: there
1: you.
0: There are many, many times. I don't know what Angela, I was talking to Stuart, I think it is, yes. the producer.
1: Yeah.
0: I was talking to him as Angela was talking. Angela, I love listening to her. I love her sense of humor.
1: Yeah.
0: And I don't know which side of the story she was on in the end.
1: It's hard to. I think she just has fun playing up with the story because it was a little bit.
0: Oh,
1: I
0: know. Oh, God,
1: story,
0: yeah. She does all the time, but she's always so good at it. And your guest from New York.
1: Yes.
0: He was very good and very, very diplomatic about certain presidential issues that they have in the States at the moment.
1: Very much. Marcus, nice
0: I
1: to
0: thought he worded that very, very well.
1: He did. Nice to chat to you. Thank you for calling.
0: I was actually there in 1986. He was talking about where he was there.
1: Yes.
0: And that's when Crocodile Dundee came out.
1: Yes, that was iconic. That was probably the moment of closest interaction between Australia and America. It's never been so close as when McDundee went over and said, that's not a knife, this is a knife.
0: No, such a friendly place. Yeah. 10 million people must be a really friendly place.
1: Good memories. John, thank you. Marcus, sorry, thank you for calling in.
0: That's my pleasure.
1: Marcus there, building some tradie empathy. I think Marcus makes a good point about giving up your carport when the moment arrives.
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1: Now, let me take you back to a key moment in history. This really, it starts brewing several centuries ago. This is courtesy of BBC Witness. It's about the beginnings of the civil rights movement, before the 1950s, in fact. This modern movement for equal rights for African Americans began in a place, in a city called Montgomery, Alabama, when a woman named Rosa Parks took a stand by sitting down. Vicky Farncombe reports with a warning that some of the language used in these archives is of its times and not used today.
3: Ladies and gentlemen, I want to introduce to you the woman who started our modern struggle for freedom. Because she got tired of indignity and Jim Crow and sat down. And when Rosa Parks sat down, a revolution broke forth. Rosa Parks!
4: That's Rosa Parks being introduced at the Washington Freedom March in August 1963. Rosa was brought up in Alabama during the Jim Crow era, when state laws enforced segregation in practically all aspects of daily life. Public schools, water fountains, trains and buses all had to have separate facilities for white people and black people. In 1961, the civil rights leader Dr. Martin Luther King told the BBC what black people in Alabama experienced on the buses.
5: Negroes were treated in a very discourteous manner. The bus drivers usually talked to Negro passengers in a very inhuman way. Not only that, if one had visited Montgomery, Alabama prior to 1955, December of 1955, he would have seen Negro passengers actually standing over empty seats. This was because the first 10 seats were reserved for whites only.
4: Rosa was determined not to accept this. On the 1st of December 1955, she was on her way home from the Montgomery Fair department store, where she worked as a seamstress.
6: She boarded a Cleveland Avenue bus. She was tired and her feet were aching. She paid her fare and sat down.
4: This is her speaking to the BBC about it in 1965.
7: The bus was organized with racial segregation, the white passengers to the front and the colored to the rear. And the bus driver, of course, would move or rearrange his passengers to his wishes, would order some persons to give up their seats for white passengers who had to stand.
8: And he ordered you?
7: Yes, he did.
8: And then what happened?
7: When I refused to move, he had me arrested. Well, they questioned me about why I refused to give up the seat, and when I told them I didn't believe I should have to give up the seat, they told me I was under arrest.
4: Rosa was fingerprinted, charged with refusing to obey the orders of a bus driver, and put in a cell. Civil rights leader Edgar Nixon helped bail Rosa out. He felt her arrest was the perfect case to challenge Montgomery's racist bus system, because she was mature and respectable and she was passionate about civil rights. Dr. King was 26 at the time and a pastor at Dexter Avenue Baptist Church in Montgomery.
5: Pretty soon after she was arrested, the word got around the Montgomery community, and there was a spontaneous reaction. More than 99% of the Negro people of Montgomery rose up with a bit of indignation, a righteous indignation, I would say.
4: Rosa was due to appear in court on Monday, the 5th of December, 4 days after her arrest. In those intervening days, the women in Montgomery got busy. At schools and churches, the message went out: boycott the buses on Monday. Rosa's lawyer, Fred Gray, spoke to the BBC in 1974.
9: We knew that she was going to be convicted. But what was more important than her case per se, whether or not she was convicted or not, the black community had become so upset and disturbed over the bus situation and over Mrs. Park's arrest, until we had concluded that this simply was it, the straw that broke the camel's back.
4: Rosa's trial lasted 30 minutes. After being found guilty and fined $14, including court costs, she appealed her conviction and formally challenged the legality of racial segregation. That evening, thousands of people gathered at Holt Street Baptist Church and agreed to carry on the boycott. The MIA, the Montgomery Improvement Association, was founded to organise the boycott, and Dr. King became the spokesperson.
5: From this time, I found myself in a leadership position in the civil rights struggle.
4: The boycott hit the bus company hard, as around 75% of passengers were black.
10: We have met with these people. We're glad to continue to meet with them.
4: This is bus company official J.H. Bagley speaking to CBS days after the boycott started.
10: But their request was, in effect, that we operate without complying with the state and city laws requiring the separation of those races. That we cannot do because under our franchise from the city, we are required to abide by all applicable laws and ordinances.
4: The MIA organized transport for around 30,000 people so they could get to work without having to ride buses, as the BBC explained in 1965.
6: A large fleet of private cars was organized. Those who could find no transport agreed to walk. Within a week, the Montgomery bus boycott was over 99% effective, despite attempts by the bus company to break it down.
4: Those who took part faced bad weather, harassment, intimidation, and being fired.
11: There have been many, many arrests, many tickets on minor, almost imaginary traffic violations. But in spite of all of that, the people continue to go on in a real spirit of love and determination.
4: Rosa and her husband Raymond both lost their jobs. She ended up working for the MIA, organizing transport.
7: Later on, when it became evident that we were going to continue to stay off the bus, there were acts of violence to the extent of some homes were bombed and churches also, and quite a number of arrests made.
6: Christmas came and went. The boycott continued through the winter, through the spring, through the summer. For, as Dr. King had been quick to realize, more was at stake than seats in a local bus.
11: It is really a protest against the whole system of segregation.
4: While Rose's appeal was tied up in the Alabama state courts, lawyer Fred Gray filed a federal lawsuit on behalf of a group of women who had also been discriminated against by bus drivers. On the 4th of June 1956, a panel of three judges in the US District Court ruled in their favour. The state and the city appealed against the decision, but on the 13th of November 1956, the US Supreme Court upheld the ruling that segregation on public transportation was unconstitutional.
7: My case was cleared away. When we started back to riding the buses, it was without racial segregation.
4: Rose's lawyer, Fred Gray, again.
12: I think if there was any one point, or one event, in the civil rights movement that started in the 50s, you can pinpoint it to the Montgomery bus boycott. Black people stuck together for 14 months in the cradle of the Confederacy. If we could do it here, then they could do it anywhere around the world.
4: Rosa Parks continued to fight for civil rights all her life. In 1999, she was awarded the Congressional Gold Medal, the highest honor the U.S. can bestow on a civilian. She died in 2005 at the age of 92.
1: That is Vicky Farncombe with the story of Rosa Parks. Very different times in many ways, but this is a song about the past, not so much socially, but our own lives, trying to hold on to the past a little too strongly. This is Steely Dan.

0: That's Steely Dan, Reeling in the Years. Apparently it was a mocking song of holding on to the past too strong. We all thought it was more delightful than that. Thanks for your company today and for your kind words. Mick, who's just enjoying the way that I was having the conversations with the callers. That's it, though, for ABC Radio Overnights for today. News is next. I'm Ashwin Seka. Thank you for your time. It's news time.
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3: Rhiannon Solomon Marin with ABC News. The media watchdog will front the Royal Commission on Anti-Semitism and Social Cohesion today as it continues to probe public broadcasters and social media platforms. Gavin Coote reports.
4: The chair of the Australian Communications and Media Authority, Narita O'Loughlin, will appear as a witness at the inquiry. It follows yesterday's testimony from Australia's special envoy to combat anti-Semitism, Gillian Siegel, in which she called for an overhaul of how complaints to the ABC and SBS are managed. Ms. Siegel described the ACMA as a well-meaning regulator without teeth. Both the ABC and SBS also fronted the inquiry and defended how they handle complaints. The Commission will also shift its attention back to social media, with professional networking platform LinkedIn set to give evidence.
3: Jordan's military says it has intercepted 8 Iranian missiles fired at the country in a fresh wave of attacks in the Middle East. Jordan hosts military US personnel at a number of bases, and visions circulating on social media is said to show missiles in the skies above Zaqa, northeast of the capital. Earlier, Iranian state media reported more explosions in the city of Bushehr, which is home to a nuclear power plant. Iranian authorities said a US projectile hit the perimeter of the facility. A New South Wales man is behind bars, accused of advocating terrorism. The Australian Federal Police, along with ASIO and New South Wales authorities, began investigating the 20-year-old over reports of concerning online posts. Police searched a home in Ocean Shores in the Northern Rivers yesterday, where they say they found suspected violent extremist material, along with weapons and ammunition. The man was arrested and faced court yesterday, where he was refused bail. He's due back in court in September. Indian Prime Minister Narendra Modi will visit the MCG today after addressing a huge community rally with Indian Australians last night. Here's Foreign Affairs reporter Stephen Jetjets.
5: More than 20,000 people flocked into Docklands Stadium in Melbourne last night to cheer for Mr. Modi, with only small groups of protesters outside. Mr. Modi used the event to boast about India's economic success and celebrate the Indian diaspora in Australia. Today he'll head to the MCG with Anthony Albanese for a sporting diplomacy event with AFL and cricket personalities before departing Australia for New Zealand.
3: A major contractor on the multi-billion dollar Snowy Hydro project will defend itself against allegations it exposed workers to a risk of death or serious injury. SafeWork New South Wales has filed 2 separate cases against infrastructure firm WeBuild in the state's industrial court relating to incidents from 2022 and 2023. A WeBuild spokesperson says the company has pleaded not guilty in both matters. It says worker safety is the firm's number one priority, with more than $1 million spent on safety training in the last 2 years alone. Today marks 80 years since the ABC started its regular broadcast of federal parliament. Sam Wilkinson reports.
6: This is the Australian Broadcasting Commission bringing to you, direct from the floor of the National Parliament, the proceedings of the House of Representatives.
7: Those words, believed to be Peter McGregor's, were broadcast on the 10th of July 1946. They introduced

0: Question Time to ABC Radio. It was 1 year on from the Second World War and Ben Chifley was Prime Minister. Billy Hughes, James Scullin, Robert Menzies and Arthur Fadden occupied spots on the green benches. Those first broadcasts were aired on what is now ABC Local Radio before it moved to Radio National. In the late 1980s, the Parliamentary and News Network was born, which later became known as ABC News Radio.
1: In sport, the first quarter-final of the World Cup has just kicked off between France and Morocco in Boston. France is looking to become just the third country to qualify for a third consecutive World Cup semi-final. Morocco is hoping to qualify for a second straight semi-final appearance after becoming the first African side to achieve the feat in 2022. To the weather, scattered showers along the central and northern coast and adjacent ranges, isolated showers elsewhere along the coast and in the far north, mostly dry and partly cloudy elsewhere. Patchy morning fog on the ranges, southern and central inland areas and adjacent northern slopes. In Sydney, a shower or two this morning with light winds, heading for a top of 17 degrees in the city and in the west. 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
2: Good morning. Welcome to AM. I'm Melissa Clark in Canberra, coming to you from Ngunnawal country and acknowledging other custodians. The US and Iran have exchanged fire for a second day, deepening hostilities and uncertainty over the future of the tenuous ceasefire between the two nations. The US military says it struck more than 170 targets in Iran in the past 2 days, while Iran has targeted Jordan, which hosts some US military forces. America's editor John Lyons joins us in Washington.
3: Melissa, there's been more back and forth between the US and Iran. The US is saying it has struck 170 targets in Iran in the last 2 days. Iran has also responded to that. Iran has targeted Jordan, Kuwait and Bahrain, which they say contain US installations and military facilities. Therefore, they argue they are legitimate military targets. Most of those, if not all of those missiles fired by Iran have been intercepted. For example, in Kuwait, which probably came under the heaviest fire, they intercepted, according to their authorities, 3 ballistic missiles, 10 drones and 1 cruise missile. So these are serious attacks. They're not just a small number of drones. Ballistic missiles, obviously, are particularly dangerous, but so far all intercepted. And the interesting thing now is those Gulf states, led by Qatar, are all speaking to each other, condemning the attacks by Iran on the ships, the commercial ships which triggered this new round the other day. But clearly those Gulf states are getting nervous and are wanting the United States in particular to try to find an end to this war as soon as possible.
2: Yeah, this certainly does seem to be an escalation. So what does this mean for the ceasefire? Is it all but over?
3: The interesting thing is nobody has heard from Donald Trump now for many hours, 15, 16, 17 hours. He has said nothing on his Truth Social account. Now, that can mean two things. Either he's exhausted after his NATO trip to Ankara, or it can be ominous that the US is planning something much more. Clearly, this ceasefire now has broken down. Clearly, hostilities are increasing, but it seems that Iran, the US and the Gulf states, not one of those parties wants this to escalate back to a full war. Certainly President Trump has made that clear in the last 2 days. So I think that there would be a lot of back-channel negotiations going on at the moment. The US and Iran have agreed probably to 85 or 90% of the issues that they had when they signed that memorandum of understanding. But now this, of course, the Strait of Hormuz and who controls that is now the really thorny issue. If they can somehow come to an accommodation for that, then we could see an end to these hostilities.
2: John Lyons in Washington there. Australia will ramp up its supply of uranium to India for its nuclear energy program after the two countries signed a deal during Prime Minister Narendra Modi's visit to Australia. The minerals industry is welcoming the deal and wants state bans on uranium mining overturned to meet growing Indian demand. But the Greens say it's dangerous given India's lack of transparency over its nuclear weapons program, as Rachel Hayter reports.
4: Australia has more uranium than any other country, but it's only the world's fourth largest producer. That could change after the

0: deal with India. Here's Minerals Council CEO Tanya Constable.
1: We would be expanding current uranium mines in Australia. There are moves for new mines in Western Australia.
0: The deal signed by India and Australia builds on the country's 2015 nuclear cooperation agreement. With this new administrative arrangement enabling uranium exports to India for peaceful purposes.
1: I think this is a really important deal between Australia and India. It's a lot of uranium that is going to be required, which means jobs on the ground.
0: India has set a target of 100 gigawatts of nuclear energy capacity by 2047. Speaking through a translator, the Indian Prime Minister, Narendra Modi, said Australian uranium will support India's clean energy transition.
2: This will pave the way for uranium supplies from Australia to India and give our clean energy objectives fresh momentum.
0: The Prime Minister, Anthony Albanese, focused on the opportunity for Australian miners,
3: providing an additional market for the Australian resources sector.
0: Australia's active uranium mines are concentrated in South Australia, but Tanya Constable says there are deposits in WA, the NT, Queensland and New South Wales.
1: It's worth, $1 billion, so not quite $1 billion at the moment, but it could be growing exponentially in the future.
0: But there's one major hurdle. Most states ban uranium mining. That's something the Minerals Council wants overturned.
1: The more that we see countries like India, France and the United States starting to put forward their needs to Australia on a regular basis, that helps communities and governments take that next step.
0: Senator David Shoebridge is the Greens' Defence, Foreign Affairs and Nuclear Disarmament spokesperson.
4: This is a dangerous deal that the Albanese Labor government has signed with India, heightening the risks that Australia's uranium will be diverted into the Indian nuclear weapons program and further destabilising and undermining critical international efforts to control arms, such as the Non-Proliferation Treaty and the Test Ban Treaty, neither of which India has signed. Well, this is a very bad outcome for global peace, and it's appalling that Prime Minister Albanese has signed it.
0: India has never publicly released the size of its nuclear arsenal, but according to the Centre for Arms Control and Non-Proliferation, it's estimated India possesses about 180 nuclear warheads, with enough weapons-grade plutonium for up to 213 warheads.
5: Rachel Hayter reporting with Annie Guest. Police across the country have been busy conducting welfare checks since Wednesday's widespread Telstra outage, which impacted calls to 000. Now authorities in South Australia are investigating if a death is linked to that outage. It comes as a security expert warns Australia is at risk of more disruptive outages. Isabel Massali reports.
6: It was feared Wednesday's Telstra outage was more than an inconvenience. Now police say they're investigating the cause and circumstances of a death in regional South Australia. Telstra's statement is read here by an actor.
7: Our thoughts are with the person's family and loved ones at this difficult time. We are working closely with South Australia Police to support their investigation and to establish whether there is any connection between this matter and the network outage.
6: The outage came at a cost to many Australian businesses, and some commuters are still impacted by disruptions to rail services that rely on the network. Camilla Whitery had to pay hundreds of dollars to fly home after her train from Coffs Harbour to Sydney was cancelled yesterday.
8: So, you know, really, I'd like the head of Telstra to, you know, actually just have a moment, be put in that situation and see how readily they resolved it and how happy they were about shelling out all this extra money.
6: The Australian Communications and Media Authority has committed to a full and thorough investigation. In a statement, a spokesperson said it'll assess whether Telstra has complied with its legal obligations relating to the provision of emergency call services and if it complied with consumer communication requirements. But experts are calling for intelligence agencies to be involved in an audit of Telstra. John Blaxland is a professor of international security and intelligence studies at ANU and a former military intelligence officer.
9: I think it's in our interests as the citizens of Australia that they are held to a higher standard

0: and that they operate in a manner that is transparent to accountability, transparent to audit, and transparent to mechanisms intended to help correct mistakes and to help overcome weaknesses and to help patch gaps in the software and hardware systems involved.
1: Telstra says the issue was caused by a software defect and not a cyber incident. Professor Blaxland expects this won't be the last outage.
0: We can expect more of these kinds of problems, be it because of a technological glitch, or if it's a software patch, or if it's a combination of those, let alone if it's some kind of hacking operation, deliberate malice or extortion. All of these things are phenomena that have taken place in Australia to various industries in recent months and years.
1: Telstra says a fix is in place for this outage and customers can feel confident calling 000.
2: Isabel Massali. And that's early AM for today. I'm Melissa Clark. The time now, it's coming up to 6:15.
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4: Good morning, Amelia Bernasconi with you across ABC New South Wales. Coming up this morning, hopes for strong avocado prices, with that sector too feeling the burden of high fuel and fertiliser prices this season. We also take a look at bull sale preparation, where so many female cattle have been sold off. What will bull selling season bring? More on that soon. And also today, I'll introduce you to the winner of this year's Intercollegiate Meat Judging Competition.
5: Before I was like, oh, such a good cut of meat. And now I'm like, oh, this one has a bit more marbling, or this is a nicer colour.
4: We'll hear more from her soon. First today on the Rural Report, a look at the weather situation. There is a strong high-pressure system over the Tasman Sea. It's extending a ridge over New South Wales whilst a weak trough develops off the coast. Meanwhile, another trough extends from Queensland over northern inland New South Wales. The next cold front and trough are forecast to cross the state during the weekend, entering the far west on Saturday before moving east on Sunday. Today's forecast, patchy morning fog on the ranges, southern and central inland areas and adjacent northern slopes, some patchy morning frost on the ranges and southern inland areas, scattered showers along the central and northern coast and adjacent ranges, isolated showers elsewhere along the coast in the far north, mostly dry and partly cloudy elsewhere, and temperatures today around average. We first head off to the mid-north coast, where an avocado grower is hopeful a smaller crop will return higher prices this season as he looks to recoup high fuel and fertiliser costs. Limited access to fertiliser this year has left Tony Stiles with lower yield and slightly smaller fruit than he would have hoped on his farm at Stewart's Point. But as he told Lauren Bohane, he is confident the quality is still there.
6: The crop's probably going to be a third this year, I'd say, what we had last year. We have got a little bit of insect damage because we sort of couldn't get our sprays at the right time because of the way the weather's been the last few months, where it just seems to be rain in 1 minute, sunny the next, rain in the next minute, and you just never know how to plan your day. And yeah, you don't want to be wasting money on diesel and insecticides and all that sort of stuff, but it's been challenging. But let's hope it's going to be, I think there's a lot of people in the same boat, it's not only us, so let's hope that the fruit that is there is going to be worth a bit more of a premium price.
7: Yeah, you said not as good as last year, but that's pretty standard with avos, right?
6: It is. Avocados seem to have a good year and then a bad year. They sort of build build the carbohydrates up in the trees where they get maximum carbohydrates. They seem to have a really, really good crop, and then they might lay low for the next year and they build up the carbohydrates again. The following year they have another really, really big crop. But another thing this year too, the price of fertiliser and just getting the fertiliser has been another pain in the bum. Like, we were sort of lucky this year that we had a bit of stuff in the shed, but we'd have probably used some more fertiliser this year if it was a reasonable price. But when it goes from like 800 to 1600, you think, holy geez. And like I said, just trying to buy it, like, because you sort of can't get it. It's ridiculous. Yeah.
7: Yeah, because we have spoken just in recent months, Tony, about, you know, those rising input costs, those rising operating costs.
6: Yes.
7: How's that been affecting things? Are you still feeling the impacts of that?
6: Yes, we are, Lion. I mean, fuel's come back, which is good. I'd like to see that, our mixed fertiliser had come back. But like I said, even the availability of the mixed fertiliser, there's a bit more urea on that floating around now. But the prices haven't sort of come back to what they were before. Like, I imagine you're still paying around that $1,400 for urea, like, where it was sort of 800 beforehand.
7: Yeah, right. So we've got high input costs, high operating.

0: costs are a smaller crop than last year. How's the quality looking?
1: The quality looks good, actually. I'm sitting in an avocado tree at the moment on the bottom limb, and the quality of the lower fruit looks pretty good here, Lauren. It looks very, very good, actually. Like I said, I'd like to have a bit more fertilizer. I'm just having sized up a little bit more. It would have been nice. Like instead of, like being 25s, it'd be good if they were 23s, but that does mean there's 23 in a tray instead of 25 or 28, whatever. It's a pity they weren't just that little bit bigger with a bit more fertilizer. It would have bloomed them out a bit more.
0: You mentioned before you're hoping you get a good price despite that smaller harvest. How are prices looking? What are you hoping for?
1: Oh, look, I'd like to see like a couple of $1,000 a bin, but I don't know whether we're going to be that lucky. That's back to us. We've only sort of started this week, so it'll be another sort of 21 days before we know how prices are really looking. Compared to last year, like it was, we had a pretty good crop, and $1,000 a bin was good money. But I'm sort of hoping this year with a lot smaller crop and a lot of people in the same boat that we can sort of get that $2,000 a bin, it'll be really, really nice, and that'd help a bit. But it's still going to be a very ordinary year for us.
0: What sort of price would you need to cover that rise in operating costs?
1: Oh, you'd need at least that $2,000 a bin and a good crop. That's the big thing, Lauren. I mean, I don't know if you only get 50 bins at 2,000, it's not a lot of money when you're in the work things, you're paying employees and everything and fuel and fertilizer. But if you get 400 bins at $1,000, it's all a numbers game. You just got to, I think, as I said, like I think we'd have probably had a bit better crop of fertilizer being cheaper. Like if I could have just sized everything up, and because they fill the bins a lot quicker, it's a lot quicker for the pickers to pick them. Everything just goes that much smoother. But yeah, this year, mate, like I mean, that fuel price is like nearly $3 a litre. That really hurt there for a while. I couldn't believe it. Like then you couldn't get fuel. Like you'd ring up trying to get fuel delivered to the farm, and they'd let you have a 1,000 litres at a time, and $3,000. Holy geez, that was a big cost, and it's going to be very interesting to see what the accountant's got to say in another couple of months' time.
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2: Where it's just ticked over 21 past 6. Amelia Bernasconi with you this morning. Now, bull selling season is certainly upon us, and for the team at Tivoli Angus in the Upper Hunter, they're preparing for one of their biggest sales yet. But of course, they know it won't be an easy feat selling bulls to a region that's seen so many females sold off after a very dry start to the year. And I know that's been the case across many parts of New South Wales. But Tivoli Angus's Hugh Kraft is hoping the new greener outlook puts some confidence back into the market after what's been a pretty tough summer and autumn.
4: Well, I think it's put a lot of pressure on everyone. We sold some cows at the Hunter Breeder Sale. That was the end of May, and it was looking like we would just keep selling and selling. And a lot of people have sold all their cows out, or a big percentage of their cows. So we've just seen here beautiful rain, just sort of lovely, gentle rain that's sort of been topped up each week, and the ground is full of moisture, and it just looks as pretty as a picture. Yeah.
2: So nice to see that green back. But in reality, I mean, like, how are the dams looking? Have you got water? How are you looking as we sort of go into spring on the feed front now as well?
4: Yeah, it's really been very lucky with we dry sowed quite a lot of oats. So the oats and the phalaris and those temperate grasses, they're just going a mozza. And we luckily put some fertiliser on too, just going back a few weeks. So all of that's just been magnificent for us, so we've been very, very lucky on that side of it.
2: Must have been laughing after putting that fertilizer on the oats and things to see those good rain events.
4: Yeah, very exciting, because we did take a gamble and buy fertilizer before the Middle East story, so that one is just almost doubled fertilizer prices. Yeah. So that's put a huge amount of pressure on everyone, particularly we tend to be here doing fodder and looking after stock. But, the cropping fellows that are around and all the rest of it, that's put huge pressure on them with the price of inputs here.
2: You're also gearing up. You've got a few agents here with you today getting ready for your annual bull sale. How are the bulls looking?
4: Yeah, you got us at a good time, because we just showed everyone bulls down the front in amongst a lot of green feed, and the bulls are just, they're having trouble adapting to the green feed, but it's all sort of squeezing through and... But they're adapting to that, and in another couple of weeks it'll firm up a bit, and then we've got the sale coming on the 6th of August, which is exciting, and then a field day 2 weeks before that on the 23rd of July too. So the bulls look magnificent. They look fantastic. They're the best we've sort of ever seen them, because we did feed them a bit through the dry just to sort of do a little bit of catch up with them.
2: Yeah. Yeah, that's, I guess each year brings its different challenges really, doesn't it? And feeding them through the dry, you paint.

0: have fresh little calves on them and then mate it again, and then we might pull out quite a few of the weaners that we've been able to keep going and offer some female weaners ready to join in the spring too. So yeah, that's pretty exciting for us that we can do those things.
1: Tell us about the Tivoli line and I guess the traits that you've, you know, always been trying to breed that, you know, the perfect Angus, I suppose, in your eyes.
0: Yeah, the perfect Angus bull doesn't quite exist. They've always got some little thing that that people can find. But, you know, we've been pretty happy with the breeding program that's sort of gone on probably for 13, 14 years, sort of starting with Patawalla, Sandy Yates cattle and Millamara bloodlines and cows that we bought back in 2013, and Wattle Tops come into it. Premier Angus, we've bought cows out of their dispersal. We've bought embryos from KO Angus, and I noticed their herd's finishing up at the end of this year too. So I think we've got a range of bloodlines that have worked, and the bottom line is that very, very hard culling, and certainly the seasons do that to you in Merriwar. So, you know, we've got a band of cows or a group of cows now that have actually survived, you know, 3, 4, 5 droughts and can breed on. And there's progeny of a lovely 17-year-old cow that we've got featured through her daughter's M69, and the original cow was D103, and she lived to 17. So that, you know, longevity that is there with fertility over those dry times is probably what we're aiming for in a big way. Cattle that do well and can also breed in the native country and survive up in the hills too. That pressure on fertility is what makes the money for everyone, and having soft cattle that actually do survive the tough times is an important thing too.
2: Hugh Craft there from Tivoli Angus in the Upper Hunter. 6:26 and spending hours in a hairnet and gumboots looking at livestock carcasses might not be every university student's idea of fun, but it's brought together more than 160 students from Australia, Japan and the United States for the intercollegiate meat judging competition in Wagga Wagga recently. The team from the University of Sydney claimed top honours, while Charles Sturt University student Catherine Cornish, originally from Ballarat in Victoria, won the individual prize. Catherine spoke with Emily Doak about how the competition works.
3: At this conference, we judged beef carcasses, lamb carcasses, pork and goat. Goat was the first time this year. And then from that, we can also judge some primal classes. So that's when we break down the carcass into a smaller like category, basically, and then judge it on that. For the beef, we have a few more competitions, but we're looking at like that yield and the quality of the meat.
4: Does it take a lot of practice to get the level that you've achieved coming first place in this competition?
3: So I did training a little bit last year, but mostly this year. And so we train twice a week for an hour, and we also go into abattoirs to like assess carcasses and also like the primals and anything that they are producing. So it does take a bit of time.
4: Did you have a burning desire to wear a hairnet, white coat and gumboots, or what was your motivation for wanting to take part in this rather unusual sport?
3: Might come as a shock, but that wasn't my motivation, the hairnets. I just wanted a better knowledge of the industry, especially coming as a vet, knowing what meat processing plants and the consumer wants to help with my work in the future, and so I can help farmers and have a better overall understanding.
4: Has it delivered that?
3: Absolutely. It is an amazing, not only the competition, but also meeting people and the networking that came from doing the competition.
4: And speaking of that, this year's event in Wagga saw teams competing from the United States and also Japan. What was it like to have a bit of an international flavour in terms of the people competing and to learn about production in those countries and studies in those countries as well?
3: Just hearing how different it is. And we are split into groups. So I had someone from Japan in my group, and just she obviously knew how to judge, but it was just slightly different from Japan to Australia, and just asking some of those questions. And then with the United States, it's amazing to have them come over and compete with us. I think the team that was there was a newer team coming into this meat judging. So it's good to see that there's growth, not only in Australia, but in the United States for meat judging.
4: Has it changed the way that you look at a cut of meat when you go shopping?
3: Yeah, it definitely has. Before I was like, oh, such a good cut of meat. And now I'm like, oh,

0: this one has a bit more marbling, or this is a nicer colour. But yeah, it definitely does change your way you look at meat.
1: Intercollegiate meat judging champion Catherine Cornish, who scored 1,195 points out of a possible 1,350. Pretty impressive stuff. Just speaking there with Emily Doak. And that's the Rural Report for today, this Friday. You can read more great stories, including one about a camel racer, right now on the ABC Rural website. Until next time, have a great day. It's time for the news at 6:30.
2: Good morning, this is ABC Central West and Western Plains local news from Wiradjuri country. I'm Xanthi Gregory. The state's water regulator is turning to behavioural science to help landholders comply with the rules. The Natural Resources Access Regulator has partnered with Monash University to launch a pilot program that helps property owners understand the law. Keely Reynolds from the NRA says about three quarters of the property's staff have visited recently were potentially breaching the rules. She says one method the program uses is sharing with the landholder what their neighbours are doing.
3: Here's what we found in your region. Here are the common issues that your, you know, friends and neighbours are also experiencing. And here are the most common ways or things people did to resolve those issues. So that sense of I need to take action because everybody else is a really powerful behavioural driver.
2: The regulator will visit properties in the Oberon, Bathurst, Warren and Bourke areas in the coming weeks. Western New South Wales service providers have told a public hearing in Dubbo that government funding is not reaching rural communities at the level that's needed. Jen McCutcheon reports.
4: The Investment, Industry and Regional Development Committee held a hearing in Dubbo yesterday on government service delivery standards in regional New South Wales. Service providers such as Arana Support, the Benevolent Society and the Western Women's Legal Centre discussed the challenges they face in reaching people in need. Arana Support Services testified they help nearly 800 clients per month when they're only expected to meet a quota of 690 clients per year. Meanwhile, the Western Women's Legal Centre's rate Robertson told the hearing funding should be given to places such as Western New South Wales where there is greater need.
2: A paramedic who responded to the triple murder at Lake Cajeligo has thanked her colleagues and the community for their support. Georgia Birra received a New South Wales Ambulance Bravery Award yesterday for her exceptional courage and determination entering a highly unpredictable environment on January 22nd. The Condobolin-based paramedic treated a critically injured patient at one of the scenes while the gunman Julian Ingram remained at large. Ms. Birra says having the help of colleagues to reflect and talk about the incident has been vital.
5: Those communities are very tight-knit. We only have, you know, six paramedics at a station, same as Lake Cajeligo and Condo, so we all know each other really well. We work very seamlessly together. To be able to, you know, chat and talk through it and have the support from each other, very thankful. I've got some great friendships.
2: The National Parks and Wildlife Service hopes spending $1.5 million on an old hotel on the Central Tablelands will make it more attractive to a new publican. Expressions of interest closed this afternoon on 16 properties, including a gold mine, cottages and a morgue in the village of Hill End near Bathurst. The director of the service's Blue Mountains branch, David Crust, estimates the agency has spent more than $5 million renovating the heritage sites over the past 5 years. He says he hopes the 150-year-old Royal Hotel will turn a profit.
6: What we're really hoping happens here is we start to build increased visitation, we start to extend the period of time that people spend and stay in Hill End, and, you know, we think that's going to make opportunities like this more viable.
2: Job Drinkwater runs gold panning tours for kids and families in Hill End. He says the village is ready for change, but any growth needs to stay true to its character and history.
7: Seeing families come back with their children to have the exact same feeling and experience that they had on a school excursion 40-odd years ago, it's a full circle thing, and it's only happening because of the authenticity of Hill End.
2: And the Minister for Families and Communities, Kate Washington, says a new Aboriginal Child and Family Centre in Bourke will provide continuity of care for the town's youngest members. The centre, which is set to open next year, will offer childcare, early childhood education, pregnancy support and parenting groups under one roof. The sod turning was held during a ceremony in Bourke yesterday during NAIDOC week. Ms. Washington says the centre will prepare children for the start of school.
8: We want to set families up for success and to

0: Essentially, providing the support early means that the children will be able to go into their schooling with the confidence and skills that they need to get everything they can out of their education as well.
1: 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Orange is headed for a top of 11 degrees and Dubbo a top of 16.
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3: Good morning. I'm coming to you from the 2026 Mudgee Small Farm Field Days. It is a cool start here this morning, pre-dawn on the first day of the field days. I've got one of the field day committee members joining me shortly to tell you more about what's in store this year. But have you been to a Mudgee field day? I'm keen to hear what some of your favourite memories are. And I've even got some prizes for later on. If you can tell me what the first year of the Mudgee Field Days actually was and can turn up to actually pick up your prize, I'll be giving you the number to text in that answer as well if you'd like to participate or just share your memories of a Mudgee Field Day. I've got plenty I'll share throughout the morning as well. It's been something like 31 years since I last did an outdoor broadcast at the Mudgee Field Days. And there won't be a song quiz today because I've got too many other things to share with you and hopefully a bit of fun along the way. But I'd love to hear from you all the same about your memories and my favourite must-dos at the Mudgee Field Day. Somebody told me that fudge is their absolute must-purchase at a Mudgee Field Day. If you'd like to share that with me this morning, the text line is 0467 922 684. If you're listening on ABC Listen, you can tap the text button app on the app there. Now, speaking of location, we are set up near the AREC, that's the Australian Rural Education Centre head office, near the main entrance of the AREC site, in front of the pavilion where the CWA have very conveniently set up for us here today. We're going to have plenty of tea and coffee and scones on hand for our outdoor broadcast today. So that is where we are on the lawns. Come and say hello if you are here. The gates will open after 8:30 this morning. Now, before 7, you're going to hear what the Watershed Landcare District Group have got lined up for the field days in their talks program, including native trees that they have for sale that supports the work that this District Landcare Group does on improving the environment and the communities of the Midwestern Regional Council area. So a lot to happen, and I've got someone lined up here to tell you what some of the highlights are going to be of the field days this year. But firstly, some sad news to kick off breakfast this morning. News came through overnight that Bonnie Tyler has died at the age of 75. Many of you would know and love her song. She was particularly big in the 80s, but just such an incredible musician. I have got a tribute for her. This is Heartache from Bonnie Tyler.

0: Bonnie Tyler, and Nigel from Willerawang says that he remembers Bonnie Tyler's... Oh, my mic is not on. My mic is on. Is my mic on? There we go. I'm back on. I don't know what was going on there. Yeah, that was Bonnie Tyler and Heartache. Nigel from Willerawang says that he remembers Bonnie Tyler in the early 80s and is still a fan. Now, a big couple of days ahead for the Mudgee Small Farm Field Days, an event that started in 1977. In a moment, you'll get an idea of what to expect over the next 2 days here at the Australian Rural Education Centre site on the outskirts of Mudgee.
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0: With me to tell you what you might see, hear, do or learn at the 2026 Mudgee Small Farm Field Days is committee member Rowena Lewis. Good morning, Rowena.
3: Good morning.
0: You're one of the early birds here.
3: Yep. Got here just after 5:30, so yep, I think tomorrow will be earlier.
0: Yes, it was certainly an early start and chilly, but not as chilly as it could be.
3: No, it's actually quite pleasant this morning.
0: And we're seeing the sun come up now. It's all of a sudden gotten light very, very quickly, which is not a bad thing, really. Now, we are a couple of hours out from the gates opening. How's the committee feeling at this point?
3: Very positive. We've got a full complement of exhibitors here this year. The grounds are full. I don't think there's a spare patch of grass anywhere this year. So, we're feeling very confident. With the weather looking superb, we expect to have good numbers through our gates this morning.
0: Mudgee doesn't always get lucky with the weather for the field days either, does it?
3: No, there's a bit of a joke around town. If you want it to rain, it's always the field days or the Mudgee Cup or some other event. But today, it's very positive. So, yeah, that's looking good.
0: That's fantastic. Now, how many exhibitors are we talking about for a full suite of exhibitors?
3: Do you know? I don't know that, but I think it's 200 or 300, maybe more.
0: Yeah, so a lot to see and do. I imagine there's a huge amount of work and planning goes into getting to this stage.
3: There is. We've got a couple of full-time staff and a couple of part-time staff. So we will actually start preparing for 2027 show in the coming days.
0: Goodness.
3: So, yeah, it's a 12-month time to plan, prepare, navigate the challenges and, get everyone on site safely and so everyone walks away with a smile on their faces.
0: And comes back again, I would imagine. So what are some of the highlights of this year?
3: So this year we've got the Farms of the Future. Their bus is here and they'll be here educating adults and children. We've got the MIAG, which is the Mudgee Youth in Agriculture. They're combining with the Animal Nursery this year, so they're delivering educational experiences for kids and families. And we're proud to say that we do have the Try Fishing Sessions back again. So it's a catch, kiss, photo and release back into the dam.
0: Oh, wow. Okay. So do you catch, kiss and then throw into the dam?
3: No, you gently release.
0: Oh, you gently release into the dam. Right. Now, Mudgee Small Farm Field Days, the title itself sort of indicates this is about small farms. Is that still the case?
3: It is. Mudgee used to be called the blocky capital of New South Wales back in the 70s. It is still about small farms, but it's about agriculture, innovation, but education. You could be 6 or 60 and you are going to come here and take something away from it. You will learn about agriculture today or tomorrow. And I sort of challenge anyone to come here and look and see everything in one day. So it is beneficial for us to have the two-day passes for exhibitors to come through. There is so much to see. We've got demonstrations and talks. We've got the yard dog trials. We've got the Outback Stockman Show. There's a lot going on here. And being school holidays, bring the kids along and there's plenty to do for the kids. And once you pay your admission price, all of the talks and demonstrations and activities are all free.
0: And Mudgee looked very busy last night, so I imagine that there's not a lot of accommodation left in Mudgee either.
3: No, it's always that time of year where you need to get in early, and that's why a lot of our exhibitors, our repeat exhibitors, are already booking for 2027, or they have standing bookings with the local motels and B&Bs. So it is a great boost to the local economy. The supermarkets are full with people. The pubs are full. The shops have a great trade. You know, people come to the field days and exhibit or to attend, you know, and they might spend a bit of time in town, you know, or go and see the vineyards as well. So it benefits the whole of the Mudgee economy.
0: What sort of numbers do you get through the gate here?
3: Upwards of 20,000 over the 2 days. You know, some years we've had higher than that, which has been fantastic. And we've got the space here to accommodate, you know, thousands of people because it's such a big open area.
0: Look, I guess as you plan forward for the field days and obviously, you know, have room for expansion as well, do you imagine that the focus will change as we go into the next decade?
3: I think the focus for AREC has always been around education, agricultural education and innovation. And I think each year there's new things coming forward for agriculture. The LLS are doing some talks here today on and tomorrow on remotely monitoring your farm, for instance. So they're sort of things that we haven't seen before.
0: So technology is going to play a big role.
3: Big role. So I think we can see that change is, you know, we've still got the traditional old ways of farming here, which are on display, but then we're moving towards new technology as well, you know, and that's part of, you know, educating our farmers for, you know, easier ways of farming or safer ways for farming as well.
0: And do you see a lot of farm? I mean, obviously you would get a lot of interested people coming through. Is this a farmer's field day?
3: It's a farmer's field day, yes. But it's at everyone's field day. There's so much to see and do here. You can buy fudge or buy a hat or you can buy a tractor or you can buy a home. You know, you can buy a shovel. There's a plethora of things for everyone to come and see here. And I don't know if it's for everyone.
0: Now, Rowena, I'm asking people listening to me this morning for their memories of Mudgee Field Days. What are some of your favourite memories of the field days?
3: I remember just before we moved to Mudgee, we went and bought a shovel. So that was over 25 years ago.
0: Everyone remembers a shovel.
3: I know. We bought a shovel. And the lady said, oh, okay, you know, you've got a farm. We're like, no, but we're buying one. She said, well, welcome to Mudgee. What else can I help you with? And, you know, that sort of stuck in our mind that, you know, even though we hadn't resided here yet and we were just buying one shovel, she made us feel very welcome. And we talked to her for quite a bit of time. And we sort of walked away from the field days going, wow, she was so friendly. And everyone that's here, all the exhibitors, are just so welcoming and friendly.
0: Rowena, I have to ask you, do you still have the shovel?
3: Do you know, I think we probably do because it was one of the old traditional wooden-handled shovels. And I'm pretty sure we've probably still got it, probably in the back of the shed, one of these new carbon fibre light ones that's got an ergonomic handle or something's probably taken its place. But, you know, it's probably still there. But you know what? Even though the shovel might not be used or it might have gone, that memory of my time here at the field day all those years ago has stuck in my mind.
0: And look, maybe that is an object that you purchased at the field days that might bring back those memories, because I know one of the things that we always laughed about was how many people bought an oilskin coat at the Mudgee field days over the years, because it was usually raining and people would turn up unprepared.
3: Yes, exactly. Or they have their boots polished or, you know, and I look at things around our place now and I go, oh, yeah, we bought that from the field days and, yeah, we got that tractor and, hang on, that water tank's, you know, and our nearly, you know, one of our farms has probably been completely decked out by everything we've bought at the field days.
0: Well, Rowena, it's no surprise. Thank you very much for giving us some of the highlights, some of your memories of the field days, and I wish you all the best for a great 2 days ahead.
3: Thank you very much. Enjoy your day here.
0: Thank you. That is Rowena Lewis, who is on the Mudgee Small Farm Field Days. She's one of the committee members, and she will be going off to do a lot of hard work, but her other half will be coming back a bit later on in the program to tell you a bit more about what's happening at the field days today. Coming up, I'll be taking a look at the weather shortly, and then you'll hear from the chair of the Watershed Landcare Group, who are hosting a talk series here at the field days. This is Baker Boy, and wish you well.

0: That is Baker Boy and Wish You Well, featuring Bernard Fanning from 2022. It is 6 minutes to seven here at the Mudgee Small Farm Field Day. It's probably the same time where you are as well. I'm Kim Goldsmith, coming to you live from the Australian Rural Education Centre for the Mudgee Small Farm Field Days. I've got some weather for you next.
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0: It's going to be a mostly dry and partly cloudy day across the Western Plains and the Central West. Can you hear the tractor in the background? There's the atmosphere from the field days. Patchy morning fog on the ranges, southern and central inland areas, and patchy morning frost on the ranges and in southern districts. East to northeasterly winds, variable at times on the ranges and the western slopes. Overnight temperatures across the Western Plains were between 3 and 9 degrees. Daytime tops will be between 14 and 19 across the Western Plains. Norfolk Island will be partly cloudy, windy and a top of 18. And the central west, overnights were between 1 and 4. It's not as cold here this morning as it could be. And daytime tops will be between 10 and 16. I will have some more detailed weather for you after the news at 7. Now, coming up, information from Landcare Groups is a field day staple. So what can you expect to hear in the talks program here at Mudgee, thanks to Watershed Landcare? That next.
6: In Australia's premier coal region, helicopters, sniffer dogs and ground crews work to eradicate fire ants from mine sites. 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
0: Next, Landcare have been part of this event for many years, sharing information and inspiring people to learn more about their environment. The chair of Watershed Landcare is Bruce Christie, and I caught up with him to find out what the focus of the program is this year.
7: Watershed Landcare is a district group. We cover, you know, pretty much the Midwestern Regional Council area, and we work with landholders and government, and we do environmental projects within this area.
0: You're looking after a series of talks here at the Mudgee Small Farm Field Days. What's the focus of these talks this year?
7: Yeah, we come every year to the field days. Education is a big part of the field days, and so we run a series of talks in our little hay bale shed over there, and with an emphasis, I guess, on environmental projects, more practical stuff. We've got a range of speakers, and it's like talking to people, communicating, and then giving them ideas of what they could do in their own place, you know, with a bit of an environmental land care biodiversity slant.
0: What sort of audience do you have in mind for these talks?
7: Oh, pretty much anyone. The talks of anyone that's interested in environment, anyone that's interested in soils, even down to one of the speakers is a more small scale, you know, permaculture garden thing. So even on your house block, you know, if you don't need to have a large property, but obviously some of the talks are designed at larger landholders that are making a living from the land, down to smaller, just interest people that have smaller blocks, just want to do good environmental management on their properties.
0: What are the big issues environmentally for landholders these days?
7: Obviously, you know, we've just gone through a dry spell, now we're having a bit of a wet spell. So I guess resilience within the landscape is probably a major thing that we need to look at. You know, we're going to have some dry seasons, we're going to have heat waves, floods, all of that. So making your property able to cope with all of those changes that were happening, you know, quite quickly. So, being gentle on the land, I suppose, and not trying to push it too hard, but working with nature rather than trying to fight it. And obviously, it's a bit of a battle lately with a lot of changing seasons that we're having, unprecedented times.
0: I believe there is a Landcare nursery set up here at the field days as well. What sort of offerings have you got there?
7: We've got Watershed Landcare has a nursery. We do just natives, and so they're local natives. It's run purely by volunteers, and we've brought about 4,000 tube stock over to field days this year. And so, yeah, that's a major part of what we do. It's good to get to sell trees, obviously. That's part of what keeps us ticking over. But then also we have experts within the organisation that then can design planting programs for you, look at the landscape that you're in, and give you a selection of plants that best suit your area. Yeah, you'll learn a lot.
0: That's the Chair of Watershed Landcare, Bruce Christie. And as Bruce said, you will learn a lot here at the Field Days. Great to be here this morning. It is a bit of a cool start. I've been very kindly given some hand warmers, though, to put inside my gloves. And Mr. E, thank you for the welcome to town. The weather is fresh but fine, and I will enjoy that deadly view that I had yesterday morning for True Blue. Yes, I did get to see the sun come up, not something that happens very often. Now, I'd love to hear from you this morning if you've got a memory of the Mudgee Small Farm Field Days. Maybe it was something you bought, like Rowena, a shovel. What's the first thing you think of when you come to this event, or, you know, before you leave the event? What's the one must-do thing that you have to do before you leave the event? I'd love to hear from you this morning. Is it a fun family day out? 0467 922 684 is the number. And if you can tell me what year the first Mudgee Small Farm Field Day was held, and turn up to the broadcast location on the lawn in front of the pavilion near the AREC

0: office near the Heritage RFS trucks, I can give you a giveaway. Coming up after the news, you're going to meet an incredible woman with a passion for soils who believes we all should have that passion for soils. And the success on the farm starts from the ground up. It's now time for news.
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0: Rhiannon Solomon Maron with ABC News. Iran's foreign minister is warning the US against interfering in the Strait of Hormuz as the two countries exchange fire across the Gulf. Here's Middle East correspondent Matthew Doran.
1: Abbas Araghchi is describing the US as engaging in military adventurism in the shipping channel and says such behaviour would be met with a forceful response. His comments followed Iranian missile barrages on US bases in Jordan, Bahrain and Kuwait, and fresh explosions reported in Iran too after another night of US strikes in protest over ships in the strait being attacked. Donald Trump has said he believes the ceasefire with Iran is over, but also said Iran has told him it's desperate for a deal. It comes as Iran's former Supreme Leader Ali Khamenei was buried in Mashhad. He was killed on day one of the war at the end of February.
0: Indian Prime Minister Narendra Modi will wrap up his two-day visit to Australia today after attending a huge rally with Indian Australians last night. Here's Foreign Affairs reporter Stephen Jedgetts.
2: More than 20,000 people flocked into Docklands Stadium in Melbourne last night, where they cheered on the Indian Prime Minister. Mr. Modi used the speech to celebrate India's growing global influence. Prime Minister Anthony Albanese used his speech to defend multiculturalism, saying the Indian-Australian community makes Australia a better place. Today, Mr. Modi will head to the MCG with Mr. Albanese for a sporting announcement.
0: Telstra is facing questions over whether it was prepared for the type of failure blamed for this week's outage. National AI technology reporter Cam Wilson has the story.
3: Telstra ruled out a cyber attack as the cause of the outage. It blamed a software glitch that reset a GPS timer used by parts of its network. The ABC has found that the federal government's Critical Infrastructure Security Agency had repeatedly warned telco operators to prepare for failures in systems that rely on satellites, including navigation and timing. Swinburne University Professor Alison Keeley says she raised timing resilience as a single point of failure with Telstra earlier this year. Professor Keeley says the outage raises questions about why Telstra's primary and backup timing systems appeared to fail for the same reason. Telstra did not respond to the ABC's questions by deadline.
0: A New South Wales man who allegedly advocated for acts of terrorism will remain behind bars until he next faces court. Digby Worth-Muller reports.
4: The Australian Federal Police, ASIO and New South Wales authorities began investigating the 20-year-old following a tip-off of concerning online posts. It's alleged those posts promoted racially motivated and violent extremist ideology. Yesterday, officers raided a home at Ocean Shores in the Northern Rivers region. During the search, police say they seized a phone containing material advocating for acts of terrorism, as well as suspected violent extremist material. A number of weapons and ammunition were also allegedly found. The man has been charged with several offences and is next due in court this September.
0: The independent regulator of the media industry will front the Royal Commission on Anti-Semitism and Social Cohesion today. Gavin Coote reports.
5: The commission will hear evidence from Narita O'Loughlin, who chairs the Australian Communications and Media Authority. The regulation of the ABC and SBS came under scrutiny yesterday, with Australia's special envoy to combat anti-Semitism, Gillian Siegel, criticising how the public broadcasters handle complaints. She called for a new body to oversee complaints, while arguing the existing regulator, the ACMA, lacks teeth. The Commission will also continue to examine social media companies, with professional networking platform LinkedIn set to give evidence.
0: A major contractor on the multi-billion dollar Snowy Hydro project has been accused of endangering the lives of five workers. Emily Baker has more.
6: Safe Work New South Wales has launched two separate criminal proceedings against infrastructure firm WeBuild in the state's industrial court. The Work Safety Watchdog alleges that in 2023, three workers were working under a truck when it fell, with one man only just rolling to safety. In separate filings, Safe Work alleges two workers were directed to use a broken drill, with one man injured as a result in the 2022 incident. Safe Work alleges the workers were exposed to a risk of death or serious injury in both matters. WeBuild has pleaded not guilty in both instances. A spokesperson says worker safety is the company's top priority.
0: The Australian War Memorial in Canberra says the discovery of Australia's first Indigenous recipient of the Military Cross sheds new light on history. Captain Sidney Leonard Morse was awarded the honour for gallantry in 1943 for his actions in New Guinea. Around 2,900 Australians received the medal between 1914 and the 1970s, but it's not known how many were Indigenous. The War Memorial's Indigenous Liaison Officer, Michael Bell, says he's glad Captain Morse's name has been unearthed.
7: To find that we have an Aboriginal man that's moved through the ranks, been recognised for his bravery and his service, it's a magnificent find, and we want to share that story with the broader Australian public.
0: The ABC is today celebrating 80 years since the first regular broadcast of federal parliamentary proceedings. Sam Wilkinson has more.
8: Honourable members, Speaker.
9: On Wednesday, the 10th of July 1946, Question Time in the House of Representatives was heard across the nation. The chamber in what is now the old Parliament House building was dotted with 16 microphones to capture proceedings.
8: The Right Honourable Prime Minister.
10: Mr Speaker, right to the Honourable Member. I have as other members.
9: Labor's Ben Chifley was Prime Minister, while leader of the newly established Liberal Party, Robert Menzies, was opposition leader. After its early years on the ABC's local and radio national networks, Parliament found its home on a specially created network, now known as ABC News Radio.
0: Fans are describing singer Bonnie Tyler as a one-of-a-kind artist and a great loss for Wales in the wake of her death at 75. Europe correspondent Catherine Diss looks back at her life.
11: Once upon a time, there was light in my life.
12: The song that made Bonnie Tyler, the 1983 hit Total Eclipse of the Heart, was a winning success of power ballad with her trademark raspy vocals. It knocked Michael Jackson's Billie Jean off the UK's singles chart. Working with Meatloaf's producer Jim Steinman, she went on to make another hit, Holding Out for a Hero, written for the soundtrack of the 1984 movie Footloose. Bonnie Tyler never stopped touring, even as recently as March, but after that performance was hospitalised. Her brother Paul Hopkins described her as a loving, wonderful human who left behind a totally devastated family.
0: In finance, the Australian share market is expected to open relatively flat despite a positive night on Wall Street. The Dow Jones has climbed just over a quarter of a percent, the S&P 500 is 0.8% higher, and the Nasdaq has jumped by 1.3%. Brent crude has eased despite continued tensions in the Middle East, down 2.5% to just under $76 a barrel. Gold is up 1.2% at $4,124 an ounce. The dollar is buying 69.4 US cents. With sport, here's Jared Coote.
13: Fremantle has overcome a goalless first half for just the third time in club history to beat fellow premiership contenders the Sydney Swans by 38 points at Perth Stadium. Down by 22 points at the main break, the Dockers managed a 9-goal final quarter to win 15 goals 21 111 to 10 13-73. Fremantle midfielder Shea Bolton has told ABC Sport he thought his side had the Swans covered in the first half but needed more composure.
14: We had more time than what we thought we did, and I felt like we were rushing a lot, and probably handballing through hands when we probably could have drove more. And yeah, that was the main message, and I think in the second half we obviously showed that we had more composure.
13: Cassie Porter is the best of the Australians in a tie for 20th after the first round of the Evian Championships in France, the fourth women's golf major of the year. Porter fired 4 birdies and 2 bogeys in a 2-under-par round of 69 to sit 6 shots off the pace. Japan's Aki Iwai leads the field after hitting a bogey-free round of 63. And 5-time Olympic gold medalist Kayleigh McEwen has medically withdrawn from this month's Commonwealth Games and the Pan Pacific Championships. The 24-year-old swimmer says she has struggled with fatigue, loss of breath, and loss of appetite for several months.
0: And at the World Cup, France and Morocco are locked at nil-all at half-time in the first quarter-final in Boston. France dominated the first half and were awarded a penalty when Kylian Mbappe was brought down in the area, but the Real Madrid striker had his low shot saved by

0: the Moroccan keeper. France also hit the crossbar just before half-time, but have so far been unable to break the deadlock despite their dominance. To the weather, scattered showers along the central and northern coast and adjacent ranges, isolated showers elsewhere along the coast and in the far north, mostly dry and partly cloudy elsewhere. In Sydney, a shower or two this morning with light winds, heading for a top of 17 degrees in the city and in the west. Right now on the coast, it's 8 degrees, it's 6 in Penrith. 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
3: Hello and good morning to you from the Australian Rural Education site near Mudgee, home of the Mudgee Small Farm Field Days. How's your day looking? I've actually had the privilege of watching the sun come up this morning, something I don't often get to do when I'm stuck in the studio. I've got a busy few hours ahead, bringing you some snapshots of what you can expect from this year's events. And there's a beautiful mauve light over the mountains in front of me here at the broadcast site. It's starting to get a little lighter now, and people starting to arrive and set up for this first day. The gates will open at 8:30, and you'll hear from some of those exhibitors and some of those doing talks between now and 10, and one of them will be joining me in a few minutes. And if you can tell me what year the first Mudgee Small Farm Field Day was held, and turn up to our broadcast location near the AREC office on the lawn at the front of the pavilion where the CWA scones are all lining up ready for us later on, Jeff Mann. Jeff Mann is my producer here today. You probably know him better for his sport, but he's a fabulous producer as well. We are also near the Heritage Rural Fire Service trucks. And I have got some giveaways with me. So if you can turn up here and tell me what year the first Mudgee Small Farm Field Days was held, you might walk away with some ABC merchandise. And I'd like to know what some of your favourite Mudgee Small Farm Field Day memories are. So if you would like to share those with me this morning, you can send those through on the text line. That is 0467 922 684. Now, here we go. Phil in Mudgee. Good morning, Phil. Thinking about going to the field days on the weekend, just wondering if it's free entry. If not, how much is the entry fee? Well, that's a really good question, Phil, because I got in for free. Now, how much do you know about the soil in your backyard, your back paddock, or on the verge in town? Did you know that there is more biodiversity beneath your feet than there is above ground? Shortly, I'm going to be talking to someone who has a real passion for soil, and she believes that you should too. You'll find out why in a few minutes. It is now 12 minutes past 7, though, and that's time to take a look at the weather.
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3: Today is going to be a mostly dry and partly cloudy day across the Western Plains and Central West. There'll be patchy morning fog on the ranges, southern and central inland areas, and patchy morning frost on the ranges and in southern districts. East to north-easterly winds today, variable at times on the ranges and the western slopes. Across the Western Plains, overnights were between 3 and 9 degrees. Thankfully not sub-zero, and daytime tops will be between 14 and 19 today. Dunedoo the coolest at 14, Mudgee a top of 15, 16 for Coonabarabran, Dubbo and Narromine, 17 for Coonamble, Ningen, Cobar and Bourke, Brewarrina, Wilcannia and Walgett looking at a top of 19 today. Norfolk Island will be partly cloudy, windy and a top of 18, and across the central west overnights were a chilly 1 to 4 degrees and daytime tops will be between 10 and 16. Oberon is the lowest for the central west with a top of 10 for today, 11 for Orange, Lithgow and Crookwell. Bathurst and Yass heading for 13 degrees, 15 for Young, Cowra and Forbes, and a top of 16 for Parkes and Condobolin. And in terms of those river warnings, it's still possible that the Paroo River at Woollahra Crossing may reach around 1 metre tomorrow with minor flooding. And a cold front and trough are forecast across the state during the weekend, entering the far west early tomorrow before moving east on Sunday. Tomorrow, that means isolated showers in the far west, extending through to central and eastern areas through the day. And on Sunday, those widespread showers will be on and east of the ranges, scattered showers elsewhere. I'll have some more weather for you in the next half hour. But coming up, I'm going to be talking to someone who wants you to get excited about soil, and she's even brought a shovel. And for Phil, who was wanting to come today, the entry fee is adults $22, the two-day pass is $32. There are pensioner rates as well, Phil, so maybe you meet that criteria. We would like to see you here at the OB location and pick up a prize if you know what year the Mudgee Small Farm Field Days started. Jeff Mann is here ready to have a yarn to you while I am broadcasting here from the Australian Rural Education site. This is Prince and Stone.

0: a new one from Prince called Stone, a posthumous album, I believe. Now, up next, why should you be paying more attention to what's beneath your feet?
1: On Landline, the protein boom.
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0: One of the things you can learn a lot more about at the Mudgee Small Farm Field Days is soil. It's not just dirt, but a living, breathing ecosystem with more biodiversity than what we have above ground. Someone who understands this very, very well is Dr. Auralee Quaid, soil scientist and plant pathologist who likes to think of soils as sexy. Or is it just her way of getting you interested? Good morning, Auralee.
3: It is. It is probably a cheeky way of getting people interested, but it's also important that we start with the basic. And you've made a really good comment, Kim, that soil is incredible and it's the biodiversity is amazing. So if you think about it, and you may have heard it, but in a healthy soil, there are more microorganisms than there are people on Earth for the value of one teaspoon of soil.
0: It's incredible, isn't it?
3: It's absolutely amazing. But the key point I want people to understand is that it's not so much the number that's

0: outstanding is that your soil is like a small village. So if you think about a village, there's butchers, there's policemen, there are nurses, teachers. The soil is the same. Each of those microorganisms play a function in that ecosystem. And when the soil is destroyed, that chain or that ecosystem, that village, is functioning very poorly, and you're not getting the best out of that soil.
1: Aurélie, when do you remember when you first got excited about soil?
0: I did. So my background training is in plant pathology, meaning that I look at plant disease. So I was fighting microorganisms, and very rapidly I understood that there was no way we were ever going to win. So instead of fighting them, how about we start working with them? And starting in the soil made me realize that the potential was endless.
1: Now, for a long time in farming, in agriculture, the focus has been on soil as a resource, something to be used, to be even exploited. Do you think that thinking is starting to change?
0: Oh, absolutely. We're starting to realize that, listen, in Australia, the number one problem is not shortage of nutrient in the soil. The number one yield thief in Australia is moisture. So when that soil becomes degraded, you're no longer letting the moisture in, you're not retaining that moisture, you may have compaction, and the roots are not accessing the moisture. Now, if you talk about nutrient, and it's important to you, no moisture, no nutrient floating around to be taken up by the plants.
1: We are a dry country, and there's a fear that we're going to become a drier country. How well are our soils currently prepared for that scenario?
0: They are not prepared. Most of the soil I'm not seeing a shortage of nutrient. I'm seeing a lack of availability of nutrient. So bear in mind that the little accountant that are transferring nutrient from the soil to the plant, again, we're back with the soil biology. They are the little guys just grabbing those nutrients and sending them back or communicating with the plant so the plant has access to them.
1: Now, how hands-on is your life as a soil scientist? You've turned up here today with a sledgehammer, which I'm slightly worried about, and a shovel.
0: So this is not my ex-husband's pacifier. I'm using my sledgehammer to put a ring of metal in the ground and measuring how quickly the water penetrates that soil. And then we look at the soil and see how much it acted as a sponge. So if your soil is working very, very well, if you picture a sponge and I put it in a bucket of water, I take it out and I squeeze my sponge, I get a lot of water coming out. Now, if I have that same sponge and I squish it and I put it in a bucket of water, when I take it out, there's no more I can take out of that sponge. And your soil is exactly the same. So today we've got a shovel, we're going to dig a pit, we're going to look at it, we're going to smell it. If there are microbial activity in that soil, it should smell pleasant. It smells like a compost heap. You know, there's something about it that makes you go, oh, that was a good smell.
1: You are starting to make soil sound sexy. I mean, what is it about? I mean, you've been also delivering workshops for land care groups and for women to get them excited about soil. I can hear it in your voice. I can hear the passion for your subject in your voice. Is it that hands-on component that translates that for other people?
0: Yeah, absolutely. So the problem we've had is the researchers caught up that, yes, there's all those microbes in the soil, and research is fantastic, but we have a language problem, a translation problem. So English is my second language. I understand what it's like not to understand a language. You're not stupid, you just don't speak it. So if you don't speak science, it's very important that we translate all that information into a language that people do speak and understand. Same thing, different language.
1: Now, you're also on the Field Days committee. How important are events like this to getting that message across?
0: Listen, it's fantastic. The Australian education center that we have here, the Maggi Small Farm Field Day, is just fantastic. There's a lot of events that are being hosted right through the year. So we're working with LLS, we're working with Landcare, and that's something we want to continue building on and see more and more educational events and resources coming up to Maggi at this exact location today.
1: Well, there's certainly a lot going on. Aurélie Quaid, thank you very much for sharing some of your passion with us today. And I look forward to hearing more from you in the future.
0: My pleasure. And please grab your shovel and keep digging.
1: That is a great reminder. Aurélie Quaid is a soil scientist and plant pathologist. You can catch her at the Landcare Learnings Talk.

0: That's Janice Ian from 1979 and Fly Too High on ABC Central West and Western Plains. I'm live here from the 2026 Mudgee Small Farm Field Days. I'm looking forward to hearing your memories of the field days over the years. They've been going for an awfully long time now. And what are some of the must-dos and things that you maybe have bought that might spark those memories? You can text 0467 922 684. If you're listening on the ABC Listen app, you can tap that text button there as well. Now, coming up after the local news, what do you know about wood vinegar and how it might be used? After that, you'll be hearing more about the field days over the rest of breakfast. And I am going to be sharing some of those memories with you. I have been to many Mudgee Small Farm field days over the years as both a broadcaster and a visitor. I last did an outdoor broadcast here about 31 years ago. So starting to show my age a little bit here. Yeah, but this is my first one since then, so anything could happen. We've still got a long way to go in breakfast. It's now coming up to local news time, though, and I'll be back with you with some more great interviews after that. It is now coming up to 7:30 on ABC Central West and Western Plains.
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2: ABC Central West and Western Plains local news from Wiradjuri Country. I'm Xanthi Gregory. The National Parks and Wildlife Service hopes spending one and

0: $2.5 million on an old hotel on the Central Tablelands will make it more attractive to a new publican. Expressions of interest closed this afternoon to lease 16 properties, including a gold mine, cottages and a morgue in the village of Hill End near Bathurst. The director of the service's Blue Mountains branch, David Crust, estimates the agency has spent more than $5 million renovating the heritage sites over the past 5 years. He says he hopes the 150-year-old Royal Hotel will turn a profit.
1: What we're really hoping happens here is we start to build increased visitation, we start to extend the period of time that people spend and stay in Hill End, and, you know, we think that's going to make opportunities like this more viable.
0: Job Drinkwater runs gold panning tours for kids and families in Hill End. He says the village is ready for change, but any growth needs to stay true to its character and history.
2: Seeing families come back with their children to have the exact same feeling and experience that they had on a school excursion 40-odd years ago, it's a full circle thing, and it's only happening because of the authenticity of Hill End.
0: A paramedic who responded to the triple murder at Lake Jellygo has thanked her colleagues and the community for their support. Georgia Birra received a New South Wales Ambulance Bravery Award yesterday for her exceptional courage and determination entering a highly unpredictable environment on January 22nd. The Condobolin-based paramedic treated a critically injured patient at one of the scenes while the gunman Julian Ingram remained at large. Ms. Birra says having the help of colleagues to reflect and talk about the incident has been vital.
3: Those communities are very tight-knit. We only have, you know, six paramedics at a station, same as Lake Jellygo and Condo, so we all know each other really well. We work very seamlessly together. To be able to, you know, chat and talk through it and have the support from each other, very thankful. I've got some great friendships.
0: Western New South Wales service providers have told a public hearing in Dubbo that government funding is not reaching rural communities at the level that's needed. Jen McCutcheon reports.
4: The Investment, Industry and Regional Development Committee held a hearing in Dubbo yesterday on government service delivery standards in regional New South Wales. Service providers such as Arana Support, the Benevolent Society and the Western Women's Legal Centre discussed the challenges they face in reaching people in need. Arana Support Services testified they help nearly 800 clients per month when they're only expected to meet a quota of 690 clients per year. Meanwhile, the Western Women's Legal Centre's Rachel Robertson told the hearing, funding should be given to places such as Western New South Wales where there is greater need.
0: The state's water regulator is turning to behavioural science to help landholders comply with the rules. The Natural Resources Access Regulator has partnered with Monash University to launch a pilot program that helps property owners understand the law. Keely Reynolds from the NRAR says about three quarters of the properties staff have visited recently were potentially breaching the rules. She says one method the program uses is sharing with the landholder what their neighbours are doing.
5: Here's what we found in your region. Here are the common issues that your, you know, friends and neighbours are also experiencing. And here are the most common ways or things people did to resolve those issues. So that sense of I need to take action because everybody else is a really powerful behavioural driver.
0: The regulator will visit properties in the Oberon, Bathurst, Warren and Bourke areas in the coming weeks. And the Minister for Families and Communities, Kate Washington, says a new Aboriginal Child and Family Centre in Bourke will provide continuity of care for the town's youngest members. The centre, which is set to open next year, will offer childcare, early childhood education, pregnancy support and parenting programs under one roof. The sod turning was held during a ceremony in Bourke yesterday during NAIDOC week. Ms. Washington says the centre will prepare children for the start of school.
6: We want to set families up for success, and essentially providing the support early means that the children will be able to go into their schooling with the confidence and skills that they need to get everything they can out of their education as well.
0: To the weather, partly cloudy for the Central Tablelands, areas of morning frost in the south, a slight chance of a shower about the Blue Mountains, most likely in the morning and afternoon, near to zero chance of rain elsewhere, partly cloudy in the west with a chance of morning fog. Orange and Lithgow are headed for a top of 11 degrees, Bathurst 13, Mudgee 15, Dubbo 16 and Bourke a top of 17.
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9: A chilly good morning to you from the 2026 Mudgee Small Farm Field Days. Jeff Mann

0: And I've been here to watch the sun come up over the AREX site this morning, fueled by a thermos of tea and some warm socks and some very kindly donated hand warmers. I've actually got sweaty palms. I've got them inside my gloves this morning, and they're almost done though. My fingers are still cold. I'm here on the lawns at the front of the pavilion across from the AREX office near the Heritage Rural Fire Service trucks until 10 this morning. If you'd like to drop by and say good morning, the gates will open at 8:30. The weather here in Mudgee this morning is looking cool and cloudy across the rest of the Western Plains and Central West. It'll be mostly dry and partly cloudy. Patchy morning fog on the ranges, southern and central inland areas, and patchy morning frost on the ranges and in southern districts. East to northeasterly winds, variable at times on the ranges and the western slopes, and daytime tops on the Western Plains today, between 14 and 19 degrees. And for the Central West, 10 to 16 degrees. And I'd love to hear from you this morning. Even if you can't make it to Mudgee today, I'd love to hear your memories of the field days. You can text them in on 0467 922 684. Shortly, I'll be talking to an innovator and an engineer about a byproduct of biochar said to be a great natural fertiliser. Given the issues the country has with fertiliser supplies since the start of the conflict in the Middle East, how significant could a product like this be? You'll find out in a few minutes. Now, Jeff Mann is here helping me produce, and he is going to join me on air now. He's normally on sporting duties, but field days are a bit like a sporting event, aren't they, Jeff?
1: Well, it's the setup, it's the excitement that's building amongst people, the noise. There's no liniment smells, but the odours that are coming out from all the cooking stands and the innovation. I've just been for a walk because I left my glasses behind and I didn't follow the paths. It took me a little while longer, but just been for a walk, and you can get everything from your Kubra hats to clothes to, I think you were talking about Dreiser Bone earlier, and Aurelie bought her own shovel, but if she loses that during the day, she'll be able to pick up another
0: one. I'm sure you'll find a shovel here. I think it could be a bit of a mainstay. Now, what sort of atmosphere are you sort of sensing here?
1: Well, it's still the build-up. So gates don't open until 8 o'clock for all of the exhibitors, but there are plenty of people that have come in earlier to get going. But there is this anticipation of something that is going to be wonderful, something new, and who knows who's going to score goals today in whatever area. It's been going for a long time. I'm not going to give away the answer to our quiz, but it's been going for a long time, and there are a lot of people, and we've already heard from a couple this morning, who are newcomers to the Mudgee district and small farm fields. But I think there'll be a lot of sporting people out here as well. As we drove out yesterday, we came past the absolute mecca of western sporting facilities at Glen Willow, and they've just had three spectacular days of soccer with juniors from all over the state coming, and that finishes up today. I saw the Mudgee Dragons, who are leading the Peter MacDonald Premiership training last night, and they've got a lovely golf course. So I think this is going to be a real buzz in about another hour as more people start to come through.
0: Well, you can certainly tell what's caught Jeff Mann's attention here today, and it's not so much the farming or the technology, but the sporting fields and
1: hey,
0: the teams,
1: Kim,
0: in town.
1: You grew up on a farm. I visited farms, but we both grew up in Canamble, so I'm well acquainted, but the shovel was more my style of farming rather than just driving the four-wheel drives.
0: Yeah, well, technology is certainly taking a strong role in agriculture today, and we're going to hear a lot more about some of that innovation and technology as we go. Thanks, Jeff. We are creating a few memories here today at the Mudgee Small Farm Field Days, and if you would like to share yours with me, 0467 922 684 is the text line, and of course you can turn up to our location here near the AREX head office on the lawns at the front of the pavilion, where the CWA are also set up and ready to fill your bellies and warm your bellies today. Now, I have got, Angie has sent a good morning to me and telling me to keep warm. Well, I'm certainly doing my best. We can't take phone calls today. The outdoor broadcast makes that a little bit tricky, but you can certainly send in a text on 0467 922 684, and let me know if you know the answer to when the first Mudgee Small Farm Field Day was first held. It certainly wasn't here at the AREC site. If you can tell me that and turn up to our broadcast site here at AREC, you can pick up some ABC merch today. Coming up, we're going to be talking about an innovative product that is going to be exhibited here at the Field Days. But this is the Reels. This is Dubbo's Reels.

0: That's The Reels from 1980, and According to My Heart on ABC Central West and Western Plains. I'm Kim Goldsmith, coming to you live from the Mudgee Small Farm Field Days at the Australian Rural Education Centre site just outside Mudgee. Now, have you heard of wood vinegar? What do you imagine you'd do with it? I'll have the answer to those questions in a moment.
1: Hi, it's Trevor Chappell. I'm retiring from the ABC, but first, a party. 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
0: Someone who has come to the 2026 Mudgee Small Farm Field Days with a product that comes from the biochar process is John Mellows, engineer and innovator. He's with me now to tell you more about wood vinegar. Good morning.
2: Morning, Kim. Thanks for having me on.
0: My pleasure. Now, John, what is wood vinegar?
2: Wood vinegar is a co-product of biochar making. So imagine we use wood chips. You heat up the wood chips and the moisture that comes off and the sort of breakdown products of the wood when it gets heated and breaks down, that's wood vinegar. We cool that down and we've got wood vinegar. It's mainly water, but it's also got a lot of organic acids in it and phenols mainly.
0: What sort of woods are we talking about?
2: We use eucalyptus hardwoods because we're on site at a sawmill at Bulladoola, but it doesn't have to be hardwoods necessarily, and the type of wood isn't necessarily doesn't make much difference to the wood vinegar.
0: And how are you using wood vinegar?
2: So we've been selling it for a number of more than 10 years now, and essentially farmers just put a little bit in their tank every time they're spraying or applying liquid. So some guys put it in furrow and others just when they're spraying.
0: It sounds fairly potent then.
2: It's got a hot, low pH. It's got a pH of 2.5, but you don't put a lot in. So in a tank of 1,000 litres, you're only putting in a couple of litres of wood vinegar.
0: And what sort of applications are we talking about at the moment?
2: Well, it goes across all agriculture types, so horticulture, you know, trees, veggies, and broadacre.
0: With broadacre applications, have you seen it being used or being trialled at least in sort of some of those bigger broadacre applications?
2: Yeah, well, funnily enough, our bigger users are in South Australia and Western Australia, so and they're sort of quite big places down there, 20,000 acre type operations. So yes, definitely.
0: Is it being used as a supplement or as a replacement fertiliser in that situation?
2: No. It's kind of important to note that it's not. There are no of the sort of standard nutrients in it that you'd expect. There's no NPK in wood vinegar, but what it does do is it makes the NPK, calcium, whatever you've got, more available to the plant. So you might be able to cut back a little bit on what you're using or at what you're applying, because the wood vinegar is going to make the system a little bit more efficient.
0: In terms of the work that you've done, I mean, I imagine that you're still doing research and trial work and that sort of thing.
2: Yeah.
0: How are soils responding to it?
2: Oh, that's a good question. Long term, we think we're seeing more organic matter, but there's so many variables to soils that's a really hard question to answer, to be perfectly honest. I mean, a bit of a joke amongst us is if you don't like your soil microbiology, wait a while, because it literally is different in the afternoon than it is in the morning because things have warmed up a bit or it's had a sprinkle of rain.
0: Yeah. And how did you discover the benefits of wood vinegar?
2: Well, we looked at we first looked at biochar and we wondered whether this was going to be a good thing to get into. And we did some more reading and came across the wood vinegar side of things. And we actually bought a little bit from overseas and trialled it on pots. And I think the photo's still out there floating around the internet somewhere of our original pot trial. And we just used some wheat from a friend's place up at Cumbochance. And the difference was amazing. We thought, oh my God, this is really works. So we then put up a website and people started buying from us, and that started a whole chain of events where we've now had to invent our own machine to make this stuff.
0: Okay, yeah. So what sort of machine is making this stuff?
2: Well, it's a a big furnace, basically. Well, ours is a little furnace at the moment, but we're building a big one shortly. We've received some funding from ARENA to build a furnace that'll process about 20,000 tonnes of wood chip. And the charcoal, we were originally wanting to put it into agriculture, but the steel industry has approached us, and we've done some work with them, and they'll be taking all of our charcoal because they can replace coal use with the charcoal we make.
0: How much charcoal would be needed to replace coal in the steel industry?
2: Oh, enormous amounts.
0: So there is an enormous amount of opportunity here.
2: There is, yeah. So there's two ways of making steel. One using scrap in an electric arc furnace, this is very rough speaking, but and the other one using iron ore in a blast furnace. The iron ore route uses about 600 or 700 kilos of coal per tonne of steel produced. The electric arc furnace only uses about 20 per tonne of steel. We're going down the electric arc furnace route because that's a scale we can deal with, whereas the blast furnace, so at Port Kembla, they produce, I think it's a couple of million tonnes of steel per year there. So you're talking about millions of tonnes of charcoal. And when you need to make a tonne of charcoal, you need 4 tonnes of wood. It's just so big that it's out of our reach at this stage.
0: So do you imagine that the wood vinegar will scale up alongside the biochar?
2: Yes, definitely. Yeah, so our plant will probably be operating by about this time next year, our big one, and we'll be producing about 10 million litres of wood vinegar a year. So we'll have plenty of it to service the market. We don't have to collect it. But.
0: Yeah, look, I'm talking with PyroAg's John Mellows, who's here at the Mudgee Small Farm Field Days, largely about wood vinegar, but also about the biochar operation. In terms of the wood supply then, so where are you sourcing timber from?
2: Our timber comes from a hardwood timber mill. So, when, you know, you cut a log, you want the square bits, and so all the bits around the edges and the little bit in the middle that's not usable gets chipped, and we put that through our process.
0: Is that supply guaranteed in future years?
2: It's a bit of an issue. There's plantations, obviously, which hopefully no one's going to turn them into a koala park, but there is a bit of an issue. Yeah, it's a bit of a concern for us that the government wants to close down logging. Or the timber industry, especially when all the timber cut in New South Wales is cut from regrowth forest, not old growth forest. So, yeah, there's a bit of an issue there. But we're confident that there'll always be a timber industry in New South Wales. We don't have to use fresh timber, perfect timber either, by the way. We can use waste, but there's a whole lot of issues.
0: Are there other options, other timbers other than the hardwood eucalypts?
2: Yeah. So we're looking at using all sorts of waste. Large composting companies make compost. There's a woody fraction out of that which we can use, and there's also from construction and demolition waste, there's woody waste in there that we can use.
0: So you're essentially producing this new product based on a whole lot of waste product. What sort of interest do you think you'll get from people here at the field days?
2: Well, this is about our fourth time, and we get a fair bit of interest. We're very busy this year, so we decided to cut back on the field days we've done. And this one we kept because we always do quite well here. Yeah.
0: And what is it about this area, do you think, that there is interest in these products?
2: I don't know. Maybe it's the small farm thing. They might be a little bit more open-minded and ready to try new things. Smaller scale, maybe it's easier to try things on a smaller scale. I'm not sure.
0: Now, you mentioned you made it Cumberchance, or Cumby, as we know it, in the neighbourhood. Is he still using the product?
2: I haven't spoken to Ben for a while, actually. I've got to chase him up. Yeah.
0: I think I might know who that is, too.
2: Do you? Oh, yeah.
0: It's a small world
2: here,
0: yes. I can tell you.
2: He took us to the races, which was great.
0: Oh, okay. Yeah. Cumby Races. Yeah, that is definitely a big event on the calendar. John Mellows, thank you for joining me this morning and sharing a bit about what you do. You've been here for a few years. What are your best memories of the Mudgee Field Days?
2: There's an ice cream stand opposite us, which he makes the best soft serve choc top I've ever had.
0: So it's the ice cream, the soft top.
2: Yeah.
0: Yep.
2: It's hard though because it is so damn cold here, but I need that ice cream, so it's a real trade-off.
0: Yeah, see, ice cream's not really coming to the front of my mind at the moment. My feet are cold, my hands are cold, I've got a chill up my back, and I'm thinking a coffee's looking pretty good at this point. John Mellows, thank you very much.
2: No worries, thanks for having me on.
0: That is John Mellows from PyroAg, who you will find here in the program if you pick up a field day program on your way in. Really interesting to hear about wood vinegar there and that biochar process and applications. Now, we've got the news and AM coming up shortly. You'll be hearing some more about the highlights of the field days coming up after that. But this is The Lars and Timeless Melody.

0: That is The Lars and Timeless Melody on ABC Central West and Western Plains. And Mal has sent a text in to say that his mother, Margaret Hawkins, wants to tell me that the small farm field days were held at the Mudgee Showground on the Oval about the mid-70s. She had a Rawley stand at the very first. She's now 85. Thank you for that message, Mal. Greatly appreciated. There's plenty of people who have, I think, memories of the field days at the old site at the showground here in Mudgee. That's where I first did an outdoor broadcast. And in those days, the ABC used to turn up with a caravan. They had a heater in it and a technician. And so my job was just to turn up and talk to people without having to worry about all the technology and the setup and all of that sort of stuff. But thankfully, I have Jeff Mann here, who is the master of OB, helping me out this morning. So I'm almost back to just talking to people, which is what I love most. So I'd love to hear from you this morning. If you have got some memories of the Mudgee Small Farm Field Days and would like to be part of the show today, you can text those in to 0467 922 684. There's a bit of traffic and a lot more people around now that the sun is up. The gates will be opening in around about half an hour. And you'll be hearing more about what some of the highlights are from the chair of the Australian Rural Education Centre. He'll be popping in after the news and AM to let you know what he thinks is worth stopping to find out more about. And a reminder too for you in the program coming up from the Rural Crime Unit. They're here at the Mudgee Small Farm Field Days, and they're keen that you don't drop the ball when it comes to protecting your property. The last time I spoke to them, we were talking about securing fuel on farm, because there had been some fuel thefts, particularly when those prices went through the roof. The fuel excise is being scaled back, and so it does sort of make you wonder whether there might be a spike in fuel thefts again. I'll be talking to the state rural crime coordinator about that and what they're going to be keeping an eye out for. All of that and a lot more to come from the Mudgee Small Farm Field Days coming up. It's now time for news and AM. It's 8 o'clock.
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5: Rhiannon Solomon-Marin with ABC News. Iran says it has targeted American assets across the Middle East as Iranian state media reports more explosions in the country. Here's America's editor John Lyons with more from Washington.
6: This is now at a serious level. At first we thought it might have just been a couple of isolated incidents, but clearly now two nights in a row of this, the Americans are saying that they've hit more than 170 targets in Iran in the last 48 hours. The Iranian side, the Islamic Revolutionary Guard Corps, say that they fired 10 missiles towards Jordan, and Kuwait and Bahrain also came under attack. In most of the missiles directed at those Gulf states were intercepted.
5: Telstra says it's working closely with police in South Australia to determine whether its network outage is connected to the death of a person in a regional hospital. Olivia Mason has more.
7: Police say they're investigating a death in regional South Australia on Wednesday. They say they've contacted the family of the person who died after the incident initially came to their attention via a social media post from Liberal Senator Karen Little. In the post, the senator said she'd received reports that someone had died after a failed attempt to contact 000. Police say they weren't notified of the death at the time and are now looking into the cause and circumstances. Telstra says it will provide any information it can to assist in establishing whether its outage and the death are connected.
5: A major contractor on the multi-billion dollar Snowy Hydro project will defend itself against allegations it exposed workers to a risk of death or serious injury. Safe Work New South Wales has filed two separate cases against infrastructure firm WeBuild in the state's industrial court relating to incidents from 2022 and 2023. A WeBuild spokesperson says the company has pleaded not guilty in both matters. It says worker safety is the firm's number one priority, with more than $1 million spent on safety training in the last 2 years alone. Greens Senator David Shoebridge says while Australia should be friendly with Narendra Modi, the nation should also acknowledge what he describes as the Indian Prime Minister's appalling human rights record. Prime Minister Modi will visit the MCG today after addressing a huge community rally with Indian Australians. Senator Shoebridge says India's Muslim minority feels oppressed by Mr. Modi's government.
2: Yes, we should have friendly and respectful relationships, but we shouldn't be pumping the tyres of a regime that has such an appalling record when it comes to both human rights and also press freedom.
5: Anthony Albanese will not attend this year's Garma Festival in northeast Arnhem Land, breaking a promise he made last year to keep coming back to the event while he's in office. National Indigenous Affairs correspondent Dana Morse has the details.
3: For the past 4 years, the Garma Festival has been a mainstay in the Prime Minister's calendar, becoming the platform from which he's made announcements and telegraphed the Indigenous Affairs agenda for his government. But this year, festival organiser, the Yothu Yindi Foundation, has confirmed Anthony Albanese is not scheduled to attend. Instead, Indigenous Australians Minister Malandiri McCarthy and Foreign Affairs Minister Penny Wong will represent the federal government, along with other senior cabinet ministers. NT Chief Minister Leah Finocchiaro is scheduled to appear, marking her first time at the festival since she was elected in 2024.
5: The oldest woman to launch into space, Wally Funk, has died at the age of 87. Funk was one of 13 female pilots who went through the same tests as NASA's all-male astronaut corps in the early 1960s, but never made it into space. In 2021, she got her chance aboard Amazon founder Jeff Bezos' Blue Origin rocket. NASA says Funk's passion for flight and love of exploration will continue to inspire generations. And at the World Cup, France has beaten Morocco 2-0 in the first quarterfinal in Boston. After a goalless first half, Kylian Mbappe scored his 8th goal of the tournament early in the second half to move level with Lionel Messi at the top of the Golden Boot standings. Ousmane Dembele then added a second just minutes later to help the world's top-ranked side qualify for a third straight semi-final. To the weather, scattered showers along the central and northern coast and adjacent ranges, isolated showers elsewhere along the coast and in the far north, mostly dry and partly cloudy elsewhere. In Sydney, a shower or two this morning with light winds. This is ABC News.
8: Good morning. Welcome to AM. I'm Melissa Clark in Canberra, coming to you from Ngunnawal country and acknowledging other custodians. On today's program, pressure mounts for an audit of Telstra after this week's major outage. And iconic pop star famous for her raspy voice and power ballads, Bonnie Tyler, dies aged 75.
9: I love singing it. I never get tired of singing it. And people, when that starts, you know, the intro, everybody's like, yeah!
8: But first, the US and Iran have exchanged fire for a second day, deepening hostilities and uncertainty over the future of the tenuous ceasefire between the two nations. The US military says it struck more than 170 targets in Iran in the past 2 days, while Iran has targeted Jordan, which hosts some US military forces. America's editor John Lyons joined me from Washington.
10: Melissa, there's been more back and forth between the US and Iran. The US is saying it has struck 170 targets in Iran in the last 2 days. Iran has also responded to that. Iran has targeted Jordan, Kuwait and Bahrain, which they say contain US installations and military facilities. Therefore, they argue they are legitimate military targets. Most of those, if not all of those missiles fired by Iran have been intercepted. For example, in Kuwait, which probably came under the heaviest fire, they intercepted, according to their authorities, 3 ballistic missiles, 10 drones and 1 cruise missile. So these are serious attacks. They're not just a small number of drones. Ballistic missiles, obviously, are particularly dangerous, but so far all intercepted. And the interesting thing now is those Gulf states States, led by Qatar, are all speaking to each other, condemning the attacks by Iran on the ships, the commercial ships which triggered this new round the other day. But clearly those Gulf states are getting nervous and are wanting the United States in particular to try to find an end to this war as soon as possible.
11: Yeah, this certainly does seem to be an escalation. So what does this mean for the ceasefire? Is it all but over?
10: The interesting thing is nobody has heard from Donald Trump now for many hours, 15, 16, 17 hours. He has said nothing on his Truth Social account. Now, that can mean two things. Either he's exhausted after his NATO trip to Ankara, or it can be ominous that the US is planning something much more. Clearly, this ceasefire now has broken down. Clearly, hostilities are increasing, but it seems that Iran, the US and the Gulf states, not one of those parties wants this to escalate back to a full war. Certainly President Trump has made that clear in the last 2 days. So I think that there would be a lot of back-channel negotiations going on at the moment. The US and Iran have agreed probably to 85 or 90% of the issues that they had when they signed that memorandum of understanding. But now this, of course, the Strait of Hormuz and who controls that is now the really thorny issue. If they can somehow come to an accommodation for that, then we could see an end to these hostilities.
11: John Lyons in Washington. Australia will ramp up its supply of uranium to India for its nuclear energy program after the two countries signed a deal during Prime Minister Narendra Modi's visit to Australia. The minerals industry is welcoming the deal, but the Greens say there are dangers. Rachel Hayter reports.
12: Australia has more uranium than any other country, but it's only the world's fourth largest producer. That could change after the deal with India. Here's Minerals Council CEO Tanya Constable.
13: We would be expanding current uranium mines in Australia. There are moves for new mines in Western Australia.
12: The deal signed by India and Australia builds on the country's 2015 nuclear cooperation agreement, with this new administrative arrangement enabling uranium exports to India for peaceful purposes.
13: I think this is a really important deal between Australia and India. It's a lot of uranium that is going to be required, which means jobs on the ground.
12: India has set a target of 100 gigawatts of nuclear energy capacity by 2047. Speaking through a translator, the Indian Prime Minister Narendra Modi said Australian uranium will support India's clean energy transition.
14: This will pave the way for uranium supplies from Australia to India and give our clean energy objectives fresh momentum.
12: The Prime Minister, Anthony Albanese, focused on the opportunity for Australian miners.
15: Providing an additional market for the Australian resources sector.
12: Australia's active uranium mines are concentrated in South Australia, but Tanya Constable says there are deposits in WA, the NT, Queensland and New South Wales.
13: It's worth, $1 billion, so not quite $1 billion at the moment, but it could be growing exponentially in the future.
12: But there's one major hurdle. Most states ban uranium mining. That's something the Minerals Council wants overturned.
13: The more that we see countries like India, France and the United States starting to put forward their needs to Australia on a regular basis, that helps communities and governments take that next step.
12: Senator David Shoebridge is the Greens' Defence, Foreign Affairs and Nuclear Disarmament spokesperson.
16: This is a dangerous deal that the Albanese Labor government has signed with India, heightening the risks that Australia's uranium will be diverted into the Indian nuclear weapons program and further destabilising and undermining critical international efforts to control arms, such as the Non-Proliferation Treaty and the Test Ban Treaty, neither of which India has signed. Well, this is a very bad outcome for global peace, and it's appalling that Prime Minister Albanese has signed it.
12: India has never publicly released the size of its nuclear arsenal. But according to the Centre for Arms Control and Non-Proliferation, it's estimated India possesses about 180 nuclear warheads, with enough weapons-grade plutonium for up to 213 warheads.
11: Rachel Hayter reporting with Annie Guest. And Narendra Modi's visit has included a reception at Melbourne's Docklands Stadium with 20,000 people attending. The Indian Prime Minister lauded his nation's achievements, while Anthony Albanese heaped praise on Australia's fast-growing Indian diaspora. Foreign Affairs reporter Stephen Jedgetts was there. I spoke to him a short time ago.
17: Unsurprisingly, Mel, there was just a massive wave of adulation for Mr. Modi, who was, of course, the main star attraction for the maybe 20,000 or so people who crammed into the stadium for it. Mr. Modi's message was a pretty straightforward one. Be proud of your heritage and be proud of India. Now, this is a theme that he hits all the time, of course, Mel, at set-piece events like this, listing India's recent technological and economic achievements, talking about a booming Indian economy. One of the messages that some members of the crowd took away from it, although he wasn't explicit, was, if you left not that long ago, maybe consider coming back. Things are getting much better. That was potentially an undercurrent there. But his main message was really one of pride in India, and that's one that clearly resonated around the crowd of people who were there. Anthony Albanese's message wasn't radically different, but it was slightly separate. I mean, his main point was to the people who were there, who were Australian citizens, and he's saying to them, you belong. And of course, as you know, this comes against a backdrop of an increasingly rancorous debate about immigration. Very clear signs in public polling that there is falling support for immigration in Australia, and a difficult discussion around social cohesion. But there was one line that Mr. Albanese delivered to the crowd. It went down very well, unsurprisingly. You know, Australia is better with you in it. In other words, he's making it very clear his government is going to stick with multiculturalism as a concept and with the diversity that is now the reality of modern Australia.
11: Stephen, this has been quite an elaborate trip. Why does the Australian government want to invest so much in developing this relationship with India?
17: Largely because India is going to become indispensable, not just for Australia, but for a large number of countries in the world. Mr. Modi said in his speech yesterday, we want to become the third largest economy in the world as quickly as we can. And India is on track just through the sheer weight of demography alone, as well as the economic progress and growth that they're enjoying at the moment, is on track to do that. So that alone makes India indispensable. On top of that, it's a rising military power as well. As its economic heft grows, so does its military heft. And if Australia wants to balance China, in particular with questions over the predictability of the US now coming to the fore, India is going to be absolutely irreplaceable. And that's before you look at the cooperation across a whole range of other spheres, which makes India so important to Australia and the 1 million strong diaspora here in Australia as well. There are countless reasons why India really matters to Australia and why Mr. Modi matters to Australia, which is one of the reasons why you've seen so much effort ploughed into this visit.
11: Stephen Jedgetts, you're listening to AM, where it's 8:15. One Nation leader, Pauline Hanson, says Angus Taylor must stop denigrating her party and even appealed to him to work with her. It comes after the opposition leader issued a warning to Australians in a speech yesterday, saying if One Nation got into power, its policies would send the country broke, and accused the party of being a column of smoke. Mr. Taylor's comments were notably more combative than his previous remarks about One Nation, which had been more cautious. This morning, Mr. Taylor is standing by his remarks.
18: The number one thing we want to see is a change of government. There's no question about that. But we don't believe that One Nation can provide the solution here. As I say, they're a one-person show. Their policies are incoherent. Look, you've got one of the very senior members of One Nation, the senator who's been around the longest, other than Pauline Hanson, saying that the United States, our strongest ally, is the worst terrorist organisation in the world. I mean, this is not a party of government.
11: Opposition leader Angus Taylor speaking this morning. Police across the country have been busy conducting welfare checks since Wednesday's widespread Telstra outage, which impacted calls to 000. Now authorities in South Australia are investigating if a death is linked to that outage. Isabel Masali reports.
19: It was feared Wednesday's Telstra outage was more than an inconvenience. Now police say they're investigating the cause and circumstances of a death in regional South Australia. Telstra's statement is read here by an actor.
20: Our thoughts are with the person's family and loved ones at this difficult time. We are working closely with South Australia Police to support their investigation and to establish whether there is any connection between this matter and the network outage.
19: The outage came at a cost to many Australian businesses, and some commuters are still impacted by disruptions to rail services that rely on the network. Camilla Whitery had to pay hundreds of dollars to fly home after her train from Coffs Harbour to Sydney was cancelled yesterday.
21: So, you know, really, I'd like the head of Telstra to, you know, actually just have a moment, be put in that situation and see how readily they resolved it and how happy they were about shelling out all this extra money.
19: The Australian Communications and Media Authority has committed to a full and thorough investigation. In a statement, a spokesperson said it'll assess whether Telstra has complied with its legal obligations relating to the provision of emergency call services and if it complied with consumer communication requirements. But experts are calling for intelligence agencies to be involved in an audit of Telstra. John Blaxland is a Professor of International Security and Intelligence Studies at ANU and a former military intelligence officer.
22: I think it's in our interests as the citizens of Australia that they are held to a higher standard and that they operate in a manner that is transparent to accountability, transparent to audit, and transparent to mechanisms intended to help correct mistakes and to help overcome weaknesses and to help patch gaps in the software and hardware systems involved.
19: Telstra says the issue was caused by a software defect and not a cyber incident. Professor Blaxland expects this won't be the last outage.
22: We can expect more of these kinds of problems, be it because of a technological glitch, or if it's a software patch, or if it's a combination of those, let alone if it's some kind of hacking operation, deliberate malice or extortion. All of these things are phenomena that have taken place in Australia to various industries in recent months and years.
19: Telstra says a fix is in place for this outage and customers can feel confident calling 000.
11: Isabel Masali. The federal government is signalling a stronger approach to managing risks posed by artificial intelligence, flagging new powers and tougher enforcement are on Labor's agenda. But a growing number of voices say the time for talk is over and action on AI policy is needed now. Political reporter Lexi Junawick has more.
23: AI's role in Australia's present is rapidly expanding and is only set to get bigger in the future. With that comes risks on multiple fronts, according to Australia's Assistant Technology Minister.
24: The Australian government is working across two horizons in our approach to AI safety. The first horizon is the near term, the everyday ground level reality of AI safety. The second horizon includes the frontier, high impact, structurally novel risks that don't just cause harm in the way we already understand them, but change the categories we use to think about technology harms.

0: altogether.
1: Andrew Charlton has told an AI safety forum in Sydney a major tool in combating risks is Australia's AI Safety Institute, which became fully operational earlier this year, along with what he's labelled a whole-of-government approach to AI regulation.
0: In the Albanese government, AI safety will be pursued through every relevant agency and regulator, backed by laws that already exist and are strengthened where they need to be by new powers and tougher enforcement.
1: Mr. Charlton's speech comes after the Prime Minister told the New South Wales Labor Conference if it acts now, Australia can set the ground rules for AI.
2: We can shape the future, not let the future shape us.
1: Next week, Mr. Albanese is expected to deliver a speech that will set out the government's approach to AI and outline a broad position on issues including workforce disruption, copyright, and the use of water and electricity resources to power data centres. But independent MP for Curtin, Kate Chaney, argues the federal government is still taking a passive approach to AI policy.
3: The government is not moving at the speed we need for a technology with such far-reaching impacts. It's really taken a hands-off approach.
1: Announcing its national AI plan last year, the government opted against a standalone AI act, instead choosing to use existing legal frameworks to mitigate AI-related risks.
4: I certainly think that existing law is not going to be adequate.
1: Toby Walsh is the chief scientist at the University of New South Wales's AI Institute.
4: Whether we can bundle it up in one big AI act or whether we need special legislation, we're going to see hopefully a digital duty of care that's going to perhaps cover some of the new harms coming the way. I don't mind whether they put it into one big act or put it into lots of small pieces of legislation, but I do think we need new law.
1: Kate Chaney doesn't think the answer is a single AI act. She's made 18 policy recommendations in her recently released AI discussion paper and agrees establishing a digital duty of care, which the government has pledged to legislate, should be among top priorities.
5: Lexi Junawick. Bonnie Tyler, the raspy-voiced 1980s power ballad star, has died. She was 75. The Welsh pop singer died in hospital in Portugal. She'd been in an induced coma since May after intestinal surgery. Her brother, Paul Hopkins, says the family is devastated and paid tribute to a loving, wonderful human. Europe correspondent Catherine Diss takes a look back at her life.
6: The song which made Bonnie Tyler's career. And if you only hold me tight. The 1983 hit Total Eclipse of the Heart combined power ballad with her trademark raspy vocals, the result of throat surgery as a young woman. It knocked Michael Jackson's Billie Jean off the top of the UK singles chart and made her the first Welsh artist to have a US number one.
7: I'm really enjoying this, you know. It's me rather than, you know, I'm totally happy about what I'm doing now, whereas I didn't quite know where I was going before. I was always sort of pushed in the direction which I didn't really want to go in.
6: Its popularity endured, recently clocking up 1 billion plays on Spotify. Born Gaynor Hopkins in 1951, she was the daughter of a coal miner and grew up in public housing just outside of Swansea on the south coast of Wales. It was in her hometown that she started her singing career and where she was ultimately scouted. I was lost in France. Her big break came in 1976 with Lost in France, leading to her debut album. The next year, she reached number four on the UK singles chart with It's a Heartache. Nothing but a heartache. It's a Heartache sold 1 million copies in the US and featured on her second album. After drifting away from the limelight, she approached Meatloaf's songwriter and producer, Jim Steinman.
7: Didn't think for 1 minute he'd say yes, but we did ask him, and at first he did say no because he was busy doing the screenplay. Then he rang back to say that if I was still available to produce, that he'd changed his mind, that he thought it was such a crazy idea that it appealed to him.
6: Which led to her most recognisable song of all time. One time there was light in my life, but now there's only love. She went on to make Holding Out for a Hero,

0: his way. Yes, we're talking about Neil the Seal. After his latest sojourn on the Apple Isle, Neil the Seal is believed to have departed his latest haunts on the Tasmanian coastline, at least for now. During his stay over recent weeks, though, the one-ton elephant seal has become an international celebrity and viral sensation. Nick Grimm reports.
1: Blocking roads.
2: Now I'd move from there, man.
1: Fighting with parked cars and generally leaving a trail of destruction. Neil the Seal might have been wreaking havoc in Tasmania these last weeks, but along the way, he's also gone global.
3: Have you seen any of the TikToks about this giant seal that's in Australia?
1: He's captured imaginations the world over, racking up millions of views and followers as his admirers have posted daily updates of his latest stay.
4: Police versus Neil the Seal.
1: The 5-year-old mammal, still a youngster by elephant seal standards, can be seen jousting with pretty much anything that's been in his way, with social media mashups of his daily antics.
4: He probably got me signs. Get out of here now. One, something's got
1: to give. Two, something's got to give. Road bollards, signposts, letterboxes, anything has been a ready stand-in for Neil's feisty mock fighting.
5: You know, the sparring and the jostling with bollards and traffic cones, etc., is all natural behaviour in the absence of other males or other seals to interact with.
1: Dr. Clive McMahon is an expert in Southern Ocean and Antarctic ecology at the Sydney Institute of Marine Science.
5: It's quite an extraordinary thing to see an elephant seal in Tasmania, close to where people live, and to see it in an accessible spot. I just hope that people enjoy seeing Neil and respect the fact that he is a wild animal, and I guess give him the space he needs to rest when he is here.
6: This is Neil, a 2,200-pound southern elephant seal that's become a local icon in Tasmania.
1: But Neil's appeal, both resting and playing, extends beyond boundaries. The fascination with his conduct has attracted international media coverage from outlets like CNN and the BBC. And he's even inspired this from US-based psychic Laurie Cohen, who got inside his head, so to speak.
7: I had asked him why he wasn't with other seals, and he said he doesn't want to be. He's like, if you haven't noticed, I do what I want.
1: Well, maybe so, though wildlife experts point out instinct drives Neil to return frequently to the area because it's where he was born 5 years ago. And now they suspect he's headed off again in search of a solid meal. Clive McMahon again.
5: So it's perfectly reasonable that he might well have headed off back to sea to feed these young animals if they find a good spot to feed and they're able to put on lots of weight. Will come back and have a rest ashore, because when they're at sea, they're diving constantly and they're diving deeply. So it's hard work out there for the seals.
1: A guarantee, perhaps, that Neil will be back soon for another bout of rest and play on his favourite Tasmanian beach.
8: Neil will go to the beach when Neil wants to go to the beach.
0: Our SEAL correspondent Nick Grimm with that report. Briefly in finance, Wall Street stocks have risen and oil prices have eased as financial markets really wait and see what will come next with the US conflict with Iran. And that's AM for today. AM's executive producer is Michael Edwards. Today's program produced by Catherine Gregory. Associate producer is Barney Porter and technical production by Kem White, Nick Drakoulis and Mark Cash. I'm Melissa Clark. Have a great weekend. It's 8:30.
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11: Hello from the 2026 Mudgee Small Farm Field Days. It's nearly 8:30. Well, it is 8:30 and it's an almost clear day here. Bit chilly still, but I can see my breath and my feet and hands are still cold, but it could be a lot worse. Mudgee can be cold and it can be wet. As heading for a top of 15 degrees here in Mudgee today, I will take a closer look at the weather across the Western Plains and Central West after news headlines. And shortly you'll find out what you might see, hear and learn at this year's Field Days when I check in with the chair of the Australian Rural Education Centre, known to everybody around here as AREC. There's a full program of talks, demonstrations, hands-on activities and a lot of people to talk to at this event.

0: happening across from me at the moment is Fire and Rescue New South Wales moving their trucks around. I just said g'day to the guys from the Rural Crime Unit when I went to get a coffee. I can see the SES set up across the road as well. And behind me are some Heritage Rural Fire Service trucks that you'll be hearing about a bit later in the program as well. You'll also be getting a reminder of what sort of things you do need to keep an eye on in terms of farm security. I have got the state's Rural Crime Coordinator calling in at about 10 to 9. The last time I caught up with them, it was about issues concerning the security of on-farm fuel. Is that still an issue? And don't forget, if you're on site in Mudgee this morning, to call by and say hello. We're in front of the small pavilion near the emergency services at L5 and right near the CWA with all their goodies in there. I would love to see you. If you can tell me what year the Mudgee Small Farm Field Days first ran, not on this site, but if you know what year that was and you are going to be on site here, you can turn up to our broadcast location and I might have some goodies for you. But I'd also love to hear some thoughts and memories about the Mudgee Field Days. You can text those in on 0467922684, just like Reg has this morning. Good morning, Reg. Now, Reg is a bit of a Mudgee Field Day connoisseur, you could say. He went to his first field days at the showground and has done many outdoor broadcasts from the caravan that we used to have, particularly with Michael Croak. And his fondest memories are the great meals done by the Cook's Gap RFS group. Yes, you can probably find them here this year. If you can tell me what your greatest memories are, I'd love to hear from them this morning. Now, though, it's time to check news headlines with Catherine James right after this.
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0: Good morning, Catherine. What's in news?
5: Good morning, Kim. The National Parks and Wildlife Service hopes spending $1.5 million on an old hotel on the Central Tablelands will make it more attractive to a new publican. Expressions of interest to lease 16 properties, including a gold mine, cottages and a morgue in the village of Hilland near Bathurst, closed this afternoon. A police operation is currently underway at a mining camp northeast of Walgett. Police are at the Grawen Opal Fields near Lightning Ridge as part of an ongoing investigation. They say there is no threat to public safety. Two men have been charged following an alleged stabbing at Parks. Police were called to a home on Wattle Street about 3 o'clock on Thursday morning after reports of an assault. Officers say they found a 44-year-old man with stab wounds who was taken to the Orange Hospital in a stable condition. A short time later, police executed a search warrant at a nearby property, arresting a 42-year-old man. A 47-year-old man was also arrested later that morning. They've both been charged with reckless wounding in company to appeal before the bail court today. And the state government has commissioned the purchase of a new grader in Lightning Ridge to improve road and fire trail management in the Opal Reserve. Many of the roads are unsealed and susceptible to heavy rainfall and other wet weather events. The $200,000 grader will be used to clear bushfire threats and improve tourist access across the 20,000 hectare reserve. More news at 9.
0: Thanks, Kath. It's 25 minutes to 9, and that's time to take a look at the weather.
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7: 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And there's no turmeric latte over here.
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0: Today is going to be a mostly dry and partly cloudy day across the Western Plains and Central West. I'm seeing a few light clouds here in the sky at Mudgee this morning. There will be some patchy morning fog on the ranges and southern and central inland areas that might be starting to clear by now, and some patchy morning frost on the ranges and southern districts. Easter-northeasterly winds variable at times on the ranges and the western slopes. And across the Western Plains, daytime tops today will be between 14 and 19 degrees. Dunedoo 14, Mudgee a top of 15 today, which could be chillier, so you can get along to the Mudgee Small Farm Field Days and not be too cold today. Top of 16 for Coonabarabran and Dubbo and Narromine, 17 for Coonamble, Ningen, Cobar and Bourke, and a top of 19 for Brewarrina, Wilcannia and Walgett. Norfolk Island's heading for a top of 18. Across the Central West, tops will be between 10 and 16.

Chevron with a top of 10, Orange at Lithgow and Crookwell all on a top of 11, 13 for Bathurst and Yass, 15 for Young, Cowra and Forbes, and 16 degrees as the top for Parkes and Condobolin. And a cold front and a trough are forecast across the state during the weekend, entering the far west early tomorrow before moving east on Sunday. Tomorrow, that means isolated showers in the far west, extending through central and eastern areas through the day. And on Sunday, widespread showers on and east of the ranges and scattered showers elsewhere. Now, coming up, you're going to find out what some of the highlights are of the Mudgee Small Farm Field Days this year. There is a bit of action starting to happen. People are starting to come through the gate. It'll all be coming up shortly. I'll be talking to the chair of the Field Days. And right after this, from Midnight Oil, this is featuring Dan Sultan, Joel Davison and more. This is Gadigal Land.

0: That's Midnight Oil featuring Dan Salt and Joel Davison and others, and that's Gadigal Land from 2020. This is ABC Central West and Western Plains Breakfast coming to you live from the Mudgee Small Farm Field Days. Up next, what role does the Mudgee Small Farm Field Days play in the agricultural sector in 2026? That next.
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0: With me now to tell you what you might see, hear, do or learn at the 2026 Mudgee Small Farm Field Days is the Chair of the Field Days and the Australian Rural Education Centre, Daniel Lewis. Good morning.
4: Good
0: morning. Oh, it helps if I turn your microphone on, Daniel.
4: Good morning.
0: A lot of moving parts here today. Now, this event was first held in 1977. I have dropped that information a few times today because you could pick up a prize pack if you turn up and tell me that date. Now, that's almost 50 years ago. A lot's changed in ag since then. Is the focus on small farms still the same?
4: Oh, absolutely, absolutely. It's basically trying to get smaller landholders, doing more of their land.
0: And what sort of small landholders are we talking about?
4: More than 25 acre. As Mudgee was renowned for the first blocky sort of settlements for land and basically what they could do with their land.
0: So we're talking lifestyle blocks, or are these productive blocks?
4: Oh, a bit of a mixed bag. I suppose people want that rural life and, some people still like to have that as a weekender as well.
0: Now, this event is put on by AREC and we've got a bit of noise going on around us as things start to heat up here at the... Well, it's not exactly hot, is it, Daniel? But things are starting to whiz into action here at the Field Days. AREC sit behind all of this. What's the objective of the Australian Rural Education Centre?
4: To keep agriculture alive. If we don't have it, we just don't have something for look forward for tomorrow. Educating people in general, kids, things that really have not been forgotten, but I suppose put to the side and people just don't understand what it's really about.
0: And what is agriculture about in 2026?
4: Well, it's opening a door to a lot of technology, drones, robotics. There's so much that can be, I suppose, the younger generation could adapt onto.
0: So there is a lot of technology. We've got the ag tech truck here at the Field Days this year. That's been getting around the state a fair bit in recent months. Are you excited by the technology and the innovation that is in agriculture these days?
4: Oh, absolutely. Like, some people just adapted to that new footprint that we want to sort of see, I suppose, to future things. And it basically just, helps people understand.
0: And do you think this is a bit of an opening for the next generation as well?
4: Absolutely, absolutely.
0: Now, Mudgee Small Farm Field Days does have a bit of staying power, as we've already sort of made pretty clear. Where do you see it sitting in that field day calendar? Because there are still quite a few field days in the calendar across the state.
4: And that's right. I mean, it's sort of in that calendar where we want to keep things going, be the weather, things like that. You sort of just got to strive and keep things running.
0: And how many visitors are you preparing for this year?
4: Oh, look, well over 20,000.
0: Are there any factors at play? Because I know there's been a lot of events across the state that have sort of struggled, the cost of living, fuel prices, that sort of thing. Do you think any of those things are going to impact the field days this year?
4: Hopefully not, but it'll show on how many people, I suppose, attend. It's basically going to people are watching their dollars, but there's still opportunity to I suppose put yourself there.
0: And what sort of vibe are you picking up from the exhibitors? Are they excited about this year?
4: Absolutely. They're always similar faces. People still keep coming year after year after year, so that's a good indication.
0: Fantastic. Daniel Lewis, thank you very much.
4: Thank you very much for having me.
0: That is the chair of the Australian Rural Education Centre Board and Mudgee Small Farm Field Days, Daniel Lewis. Coming up, the state's rural crime coordinator is coming to remind you that farm security is as important as ever. And while fuel theft has been a big issue this year, the risks are still present. So what can you do to ensure that you don't lose something?

0: That's Steve Forbert and Romeo's Tune on ABC Central West and Western Plains, coming to you from the Mudgee Small Farm Field Days in Mudgee, of course, and it is 11 minutes to 9. Protecting your assets on farm, what's in the eye of thieves at the moment, and what can you do to protect what's yours? That conversation up next.
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0: Earlier this year, I caught up with the Rural Crime Unit to talk about a spike in on-farm fuel thefts. Fuel prices were rapidly rising in response to the conflict in the Middle East, and it became a bit of a target for thieves. With me now to give you an update on what crimes are on the radar of the Rural Crime Unit a few months down the track now is the state's Rural Crime Coordinator, Detective Inspector Cameron Whiteside. Good morning.
2: Good morning, Kim. Thank you for having me on the radio.
0: My pleasure. Now, Cameron, what's been keeping you busy lately?
2: Yeah, there's a number of things that keep us busy. In essence, all rural crimes keep us busy constantly, sadly. But you alluded to fuel theft. The fuel theft between February and April this year, we had a spike of about 67% increase, and we spoke about that previously. But they've gone back to normal trends, but we're encouraging farmers and people with fuel stocks just to be really wary of how much fuel they're holding, the security around that fuel, because with the fuel excise relief being reduced, I think it's next month, we will expect that may increase. But with advice in relation to fuel itself, it's just important to have all year round security depending on the price, because without your fuel you can't run your machinery.
0: One of the things we've been talking a little bit about here today is the amount of technology and innovation there is in agriculture. Does that sort of carry across to some of the surveillance options available to farmers

0: now too?
1: Oh, yeah, for sure. You know, like field days is a perfect example. They're not just about machinery and livestock. They're one of the best opportunities for farmers to strengthen their security and resilience. And examples of that, I just have one now. We're setting up our stand a short while ago before we've even opened. And we had a young fellow come and spoke to us about drone activity that happened 3 weeks ago. He hasn't reported it yet. And but we encourage him to report it so we have a fair snapshot of what's going on. Examples of the use of the drones, you know, we've only had 12 reports this year around the state, but I know there's much more going on on with that. So whilst there's some sinister things attached to drones, drones also have a very big capability in terms of farming. And we work strongly with Farms of the Future. We're here today at site 466L18, and we work with them with their ag toolbox, and they open up a window to so much ag tech that's out there. You know, from very, people think that they've got this perception that it costs a lot of money, but it doesn't. There's simple tips and tricks, you know, that isn't even technology, right up to the big system. So, but if you ask yourself how much, you know, if you've got 50 head of stock knocked off with sheep or cattle, what's that going to cost you? You know, so this is not just about machinery at the small farm field days. It's an opportunity, because there's so much crossover with what's here, like with the tagging, with the GPS capability of tags, smart cameras, solar-powered surveillance systems and drones that people use to increase the production on their farms, but that carries over to tidying up the security on your property. So we encourage you, one, to come and see the Rural Crime Prevention Team. We're at here near the ABC tent, at the entrance to the field days. But also speak to us and vice versa. Go and seek the Farms of the Future. They do amazing work there. They're very passionate about what they do, and we do a lot of work with them. So it's it's limited by your imaginations, and don't think that farm security is purely about spending thousands of dollars. We've got no trespassing signs over there. We've got a fair stock of them, but they go pretty quick. They go like hotcakes, so they are free. Come and see us.
0: We should add them to the prize bags that we've got here today.
1: I can drop some over for you.
0: Now, there's a couple of things that you mentioned there. Firstly, the drones. I mean, I live on small acreage just outside Dubbo, and quite often in our neighbourhood Facebook group, you will hear someone report, there's been a suspicious drone flying over my place. What should I do?
1: It is a very good question. And there's depending on what the drone's being used for, what you suspect it's been used for. A big indication that it's night time. You can't use it for night time. But if you see a drone and it's suspicious or you think it shouldn't be there, record the time, location and description of the drone. Take photos or videos if it's safe to do so, and report the incident to CASA, the Civil Aviation Safety Authority, online. You can report it, but if it's connected to a suspect criminal activity or surveillance, ring the police. But what I do say is don't damage it, disable or interfere with the drone. There's consequences for
0: it. So don't use a firearm to remove it out of the sky would be good advice.
1: Exactly. No matter how good shot you are, you just don't do it, because then the heat comes back on you. But there's also, they're not just sinister pieces of items. Like, you'll see them here today, and they've got use in ag tech, as we say, or managing your farm. People have got genuine use for them, not of a night time, I would suggest, because you can't fly them of a night time. But with just be aware that people may be using them from agricultural purposes. Your neighbour's kids might have got them for Christmas or their birthday. But that goes on now to those people who are using those drones. You know, if you're going to use your drone in and around your property, just have the common decency to let your neighbours know that you are doing it, because people are a bit jumpy with it, and it's not always sinister. Yes, there are sinister ones, but, for example, people speak to us all the time about these reports or suggest in the social media, but we've had 12 this year across the state.
0: So it's not a lot of reports,
1: no,
0: given how many drones are out there.
1: No, it's not actually a crime spike, but I suggest it is. So, again, rural crime is reported only 50% of the time. It's delayed reporting, so we want to shift that. We want 100% of reporting, and we want to, timely reporting. You know, we may not catch a person with a drone, but if you see a drone, you know, try and look around to see a foreign vehicle or someone up on the hill that might be using it. If it's safe to do so, film it, and then, you know, we'll do our best to try and help you out. And if we don't catch them, it's intelligence for the next time.
0: So I guess one of the things you've raised there too is this idea of the timely report. I mean, that must impact your ability to get to the bottom of a crime if it isn't reported in a timely time frame.
1: Yeah, for sure. You know, we see in an urban setting that we've got, you know, every corner's got CCTV, you know, they've got fingerprints and DNA available to them. We've got that also, but if you put that into a rural setting with the elements, that

0: forensic evidence can be destroyed quite quickly. So timely reporting, and you know, if you've got concerns, you know, we've even taught farmers at our rural crime workshops with New South Wales farmers how to preserve a crime scene, and you know, just by covering it up with clean items so we can look at it, whether it be tyre tracks, whether it be securing a coke can or a cigarette that might have been in the sale yards, put it in a paper bag, and then we can have that forensically examined. So we just have to be a bit smarter, and the delayed reporting definitely destroys any opportunity, whether it be wind, rain, you know, fire can destroy all those evidence.
1: Okay, a lot of people are using security cameras these days as well. How important is the footage off those?
0: It's a game changer, you know, and I don't want to live in a world where there's a camera on every corner, but it puts a smile on our face when farmers have got quality trail cams, they've got quality CCTV. There's some, you know, there's a myth there that you need internet connection for them, but the way they can relay the signal to different nodes within the properties, there's companies that do that. It is so important, in the clarity of a daytime or nighttime is brilliant, and it's, as I said, it puts a smile on our face, and we're ahead of the game when we get that footage.
1: Now, Cameron Whiteside, just coming back to one thing that you mentioned there earlier about the cost of some of the technology that maybe people are spending on farm and how that can be used to increase the security and the surveillance on your farm as well. You see it as an investment generally, don't you?
0: Oh, for sure. And if you're here to invest in, you know, the latest, the yards or different capabilities here at the field days, just consider the hand in glove that the security arrangements go with that. Because, you know, the idea is to make your, not like Fort Knox, you can't make it 100% crime-free, but your idea is to push that would-be criminal or that grub that preys upon your property to the next property. And people say, well, that's not fair. My neighbours are going to get broken into. But if your neighbours do it, like, rural crime security is a district concept. It's just not in isolation. But, you know, most criminals they offend by opportunistic crimes. So if the opportunity's not there or a waving red flag come and break in here, they'll go to the next place, whether that be from your livestock. Firearms is a big issue. You just make sure that, you know, you abide by the safe keeping requirements, and just make it a bit harder. So it's a small investment, and I would suggest that a lot of the time it's a deduction you can claim. So,
1: well, you've also raised this idea of being good neighbours and looking after your neighbours and keeping an eye out on your neighbours as well.
0: Yes.
1: Without being creepy about it.
0: That's right.
1: Cameron Whiteside, thank you very much for your time this morning.
0: Thanks, Kim. And, it was always a pleasure.
1: Yeah, you'll find the Rural Crime Unit in the Emergency Services part of the Mudgee Small Farm Field Day site here. That's not far from where we are set up as well, broadcasting here today through until 10 o'clock. And if you are on site and you know what year the first Mudgee Small Farm Field Day was actually held, you can turn up here to our broadcast location near the AREC office, the front entrance of the site here, just in front of the pavilion where the CWA is set up, with lots of goodies in there, as the CWA are very good at doing, and hot drinks as well. And we have got a bit of ABC merch here that we can give you, and we might even have a no trespass sign to add to that as well, thanks to the Rural Crime Unit. So, still to come in the final hour of Brekkie, you have got some options to study at home these days. What is the Country University Centre here in Mudgee doing to support students wanting to study but stay at home? You'll hear all about that and a lot more to come in the final hour of breakfast. It is now 9 o'clock. That's news time.
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3: And Solomon Maron with ABC News. The foreign minister says the interim ceasefire agreement between the US and Iran is fraying around the edges. Iran says it's targeted American assets across the Middle East in retaliation to US strikes. It's put further strain on the three-week-old ceasefire agreement. Penny Wong says the world wants to see peace, not just for the region, but for the benefit of the global economy.
4: Well, it's certainly fraying around the edges, and we see continued sporadic conflict. What I would say is this: the world really is looking to this ceasefire to hold, to firm up. The world wants to see an end to this conflict.
3: There's been an outpouring of grief after a man who organised World Cup watch parties in Gaza was killed in an Israeli airstrike. An Israeli missile struck the taxi Mohammed Al-Wahidi was travelling in through Gaza's western Sabra neighbourhood. He was killed along with three other people, including two boys aged 8 and 10 and another man. Photos show thousands of displaced Palestinians in Gaza gathering among the rubble of buildings destroyed in Israeli attacks, enjoying World Cup matches. The Israeli military claims it struck a Hamas operative and is aware of claims that uninvolved individuals were killed in the strike. Federal warnings about weaknesses in GPS-based timing systems are under scrutiny in the wake of this week's Telstra outage. The ABC has found critical infrastructure authorities repeatedly urged telecommunications companies to prepare for failures affecting satellite navigation and timing technology. Telstra says a software glitch reset a GPS timer used by parts of its mobile network, which caused the nationwide outage. Swinburne University Professor Alison Keeley says this reveals a vulnerable reliance on that technology.
5: Telstra is responsible for providing a resilient and trusted telecommunications network, and understanding that timing plays an important role in delivering that service means that there needs to be fail-proof systems in place to guarantee that.
3: Telstra was approached for comment. The organisation representing football on the New South Wales south coast is calling for urgent safety measures to address concrete cricket pitches on local sports grounds. Charles Rushforth has more.
6: 27-year-old Victorian man Nathan Fitzgerald died in hospital on Monday after hitting his head on a covered cement cricket pitch. In response, Coaldale Football Club and Bulleye Junior Football Club both cancelled all competitive activities, impacting more than 1,200 players, alleging an under-16s player had been knocked unconscious in a similar incident earlier this year. In a statement, Football South Coast called on Wollongong Council and local MPs to collaborate with affected clubs to find a solution and promised to support both clubs to relocate games until a solution could be found. Wollongong Council has been contacted for comment.
3: The family of 80s pop icon Bonnie Tyler say they're totally devastated following her death. Tyler was famed for her power ballads, most notably Total Eclipse of the Heart. Her family says she passed away unexpectedly in a Portugal hospital where she'd been in an induced coma since May after intestinal surgery. She collaborated with Meat Loaf's producer Jim Steinman on Holding Out for a Hero for the soundtrack of the 1984 movie Footloose. Tyler once said she couldn't believe she got to work with him.
7: Didn't think for one minute he'd say yes, but we did ask him, and at first he did say no because he was busy doing a screenplay. Then he rang back to say that if I was still available to produce, that he'd changed his mind, that he thought it was such a crazy idea that it appealed to him.
3: Bonnie Tyler was 75. At the World Cup, France is the first team into the semi-finals after seeing off Morocco 2-0 in their quarter-final. Amanda Shalala has more from Boston.
8: It's another routine victory, really. Morocco tried their best to keep up with the French, but Les Bleus have just been on another level to everyone else. Other teams, the big favourites like Argentina, like England, like Spain, they've all had stumbles along the way, but not the French. They keep marching on. They keep doing it in style. Kylian Mbappe keep scoring goals. Ousmane Dembele had the other one today as well. Mbappe actually missed a penalty in the first half. They got it together in the second half. They started to click a little bit more, and it was a much better effort from the French in the second half to ensure that their tournament remains alive.
3: And Sydney's weather today, a shower or two this morning with light winds. This is ABC News. It's 9:05.
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10: How are you this morning? I'm pleased to be with you for another hour of breakfast. Live here from the Mudgee Small Farm Field Days, where things are starting to get busy. The gates opened about half an hour ago. People are starting to move through the site. I've been saying hello to a few people who have been passing here this morning. And it's been great to hear about some of the information being presented at this year's Field Day over the past couple of hours. I'll be with you here until 10 o'clock. If you're on site or you're going to get here by then, come and say hello. And thanks to Rachel for texting in to say good morning. And she hopes that I'm enjoying my morning. My feet are just starting to thaw out a little bit, Rachel.
1: Rachel's dad is Kevin White, and he is a big fan of the Field Days, and he's the man to talk to about sheep. He's at the Suffolk

0: Society tent, which is a big yellow tent. I haven't laid my eyes on that, but I haven't moved too far from this spot since we got here. And he's known as a bit of a legend in the stud sheep community and is big on getting young people into agriculture, which is fantastic. So I might see if I can try and catch up with Kevin as well. So there is still time to drop in and say hello. As I said, I will be here till 10. And if you turn up and can tell me when the first Mudgee Field Day was held, I might have a bit of ABC merchandise here for you. Now, shortly I'm going to be talking to the Mudgee Region's Country University Centre about how they support students keen to study but stay in their home region. There's been a lot of talk about growing our own workforce, and that often starts with being able to study from home or at least close to home. And before 9:30, you'll be hearing about Farms of the Future and their ag tech truck. That's here at the Field Days this year as well. And anyone living in this region will know how important the Rural Fire Service is to protecting the community. But what about the heritage of the service? Well, we're right next to heritage trucks from the Rural Fire Service. You're going to be hearing about how important they are to preserve the history of the Rural Fire Service. That'll be after 9:30. And have you heard of cattle whispering? Oh, there we go. We've got a bit of an alarm happening here. Goodness, you are in the thick of the atmosphere here thanks to fire and rescue. They have got their rainbow truck fired up here. But I was talking about cattle whispering. If you've never heard of cattle whispering, hang about, because at 10 to 10, I am going to be talking to somebody all about cattle whispering. But now, at 9:07, it's time to check the weather again.
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0: It is cool, clear and dry here on site at the Mudgee Small Farm Field Days, but across the broader Western Plains and Central West, mostly dry and partly cloudy today. And winds will be east to northeasterly today, variable at times on the ranges and the western slopes. We're looking at daytime tops across the Western Plains of 14 to 19 degrees, 14 for Dunedoo, 15 for Mudgee. I'm not sure it's quite there yet. 16 degrees is the top for Coonabarabran, Dubbo and Narromine, 17 for Ningen, Cobar and Bourke, 19 is the top for Brewarrina, Wilcannia and Walgett. Norfolk Island is looking at a top of 18 degrees. Central West is looking at tops between 10 and 16, with Oberon a top of 10 today, which is a bit cool. 11 for Orange, Lithgow and Crookwall, 13 for Bathurst and Yass, 15 degrees for Young, Cowra and Forbes, and a top of 16 degrees for Parkes and Condobolin. And we might see a bit of a cold front coming through with a trough for the weekend, entering the far west early tomorrow before moving east on Sunday. Tomorrow, that means isolated showers in the far west extending through central and eastern areas during the day, and Sunday, widespread showers on and east of the ranges, scattered showers elsewhere. We've just had the Rural Crime Unit deliver a bag of goodies. There's a few things there that would look all right at my place too, but you never know. Growing the workforce we need in this region starts with being able to study and learn from your home region. After this, you'll hear how the Country University Centre here in Mudgee is helping make that happen. This is Gyan

0: That is Gyan from 1989 with Wait on ABC Central West and Western Plains. And just before the end of that song, the lovely, lovely ladies from the CWA arrived with scones with jam and cream. So I'm looking forward to the next song coming on so I can eat my scone with jam and cream. I'm Kim Goldsmith coming to you live from the Mudgee Small Farm Field Days. Up next, getting support to study without leaving home, something that's possible right here in Mudgee.
1: In Australia's premier coal region, helicopters, sniffer dogs and ground crews work to eradicate fire ants from mine sites. 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
0: Have you ever had a dream to change careers or maybe go to university for the first time, but the idea of moving away from home has held you back? Uni has become much more accessible over the years, and now there are places that aim to support students to study from their home region. And someone who's popped in to say good day this morning is the manager of the Country University Centre here in Mudgee, Camilla Davis. Good morning. Oh, it helps if I turn your microphone on. It makes a big difference. Now, Camilla, tell me about the Country University Centre and the one that's been established here in Mudgee.
2: So the Country University Centre Mudgee region was set up in March 24, so we're a couple of years old. And what we are is a study hub where anyone who is in tertiary education, be that uni, TAFE or any other vocational education training institute, can come for quiet study. We have all the technology, we have open plan space and private areas, and we offer academic and administrative support, and we also have a social lounge, so it just creates that campus style environment and supportive environment, so studying remotely is less isolating for people.
0: That is an issue, and I guess during COVID a lot of students probably found that when they were sort of stuck studying from home doing online lessons. I guess this is kind of where it's gone though, isn't it? It's really being connected online to be able to study, but also to have that campus environment around you.
2: That's exactly right. That's exactly right. And also a space for these people that are studying remotely. There's a lot of distractions in the house, so a lot of our students just love being able to come where it's a supported environment. They're away from those distractions. They're able to concentrate and feel that they're achieving. And for us, myself and my colleague, it's just so rewarding to see them do that and see what a difference it's making to their lives.
0: What role do you play on the campus?
2: So I'm the centre manager, so that's sort of doing everything really. So we're a not-for-profit organisation. There's just the two of us, myself and Sam, who's our student services coordinator. So we're running a small business.
0: And who tends to use the facilities? Who are the students using your facilities?
2: Oh gosh, it's wide-ranging, from students that have just finished high school through to, I think our oldest student is 72 years old.
0: Fantastic.
2: And many people, we've got health professionals that are doing postgrads, or students that are wanting to upskill or change their career direction. So it's really, really varied. I think there's about 85 different institutes that people are studying at, so you don't have to be you don't have to move away. You can stay local.
0: And you can even supervise exams, I believe.
2: We can. We can do exam supervision, which is fantastic. And a lot of, we have the private study areas, so a lot of these people do the exams on their computers and they're being watched, and we can set up the environment so that they're able to do that and not travel to Sydney or to Bathurst or somewhere else to do their exams.
0: And how much has having a Country University Centre changed the education options, those tertiary education options for people in this region?
2: Well, from our perspective, it's been significant. We, since we opened, we've had 299 registered students. So that's over 2 years. So that's really, really powerful.
0: Do you expect that to grow?
2: We do. We do. This last semester, we had a growth, I think it was about 30% more than registered students from the semester before. So we absolutely do. Unfortunately, it's still, there's a little bit of a misconception. People think we are a university, which we're not. We're a study hub to enable university. and just an awareness, which we're working on.
0: What do you think this means and that potential growth for the kind of workforce that this region needs in future and filling the vacancies that still exist?
2: Well, of our student cohort, about the two largest areas are health and education, so they are fields which are really, really missing and needing.
0: And I think that's not often understood. A lot of people tend to think it might be mining or agriculture.
2: No, we do have people doing engineering and mining and agriculture, but yes, our two largest cohorts are education and health.
0: Who do you expect to be talking to here at the field days?
2: Oh, we want to talk to everyone. We want to share the love and spread the word, to just let people know that you don't have to leave your region. You can live and study and work at home with your support network, and you don't have to go to Big Smoke.
0: How big is the catchment for your CUC? So you're sort of the Mudgee Region Country University Centre. Mm-hmm. What sort of catchment have you got for students?
2: So our main cohort are people that live in the region, but we also have a lot of students that might be doing placement here in the region, so they just want that quiet space to continue their studies. And we have some people that come over from Dubbo who have reasons to be in Mudgee, so it's just a very convenient facility to be able to continue their study whilst they're over here. So it's broad ranging, but it is mainly people from our local towns.
0: Camilla Davis, thank you for dropping by, and look, fabulous facility to have here in the Mudgee region.
2: Fantastic, thanks for the opportunity.
0: Thank you. That is Camilla Davis, manager of the Mudgee Region Country University Centre. And yeah, as you can hear, there is a helicopter going overhead at the moment, that's quite loud. And we've had the CWA dropping off scones. We've got a visitor here at the OB site who's come to say hello. And shortly you are going to hear from someone who's involved with Farms of the Future, which are set up here with their ag tech truck. Ailey Webb's going to be calling in to tell you more about what that program is all about and how it's promoting innovation and technology in the agricultural sector. Right after this, from Elton John and Honky Cat.

0: That's Elton John's Honky Cat from 1972. It is 24 minutes past nine on ABC Central West and Western Plains. You can probably still hear a helicopter vaguely flying above me here. Lots of action starting to happen here. People coming in through the gate. Exhibitors are starting to field questions from people right across the site. Now, what do farms of the future look like, feel like? How are they going to function in the future? Got someone calling in to tell you right after this.
1: Hey, it's just Mowboy. Me and some of my favourite people are putting on an hour of music, comedy and games with performances from Drifting Clouds and Baker Boy, That Blackfella Show, streaming now on ABC iView.
0: Oh, goodness. Okay. Am I on? I'm on air. Okay, well, I'm having trouble sort of hearing a little bit here at the moment. We've got sirens going off. We've got helicopters overhead. And somebody with me here who's going to tell you all about how technology is shaping what farming and the agricultural sector looks like in the coming decades.

0: can be as simple as putting a security camera at your front gate, or as complex as managing quite an involved and multifaceted water system.
1: So we're talking things like software as well, in software?
0: Absolutely. So there's great farm management software that can help manage big herds of cattle, for example, but also how you market your grains. There's really great software out there.
1: Is it at risk of putting some people in agriculture at the moment out of the game as it rapidly develops?
0: I'd like to think not. I really do. We need people to operate the technology. We need people to interpret the data. So what we see is a shift in skills. But there's always going to be that need for people to be on the ground, checking stock, checking fences. It can't replace humans. But I think we will evolve with it. And what we found, we've had about 1,500 farmers through our training rooms. The most important thing that we see is to show up with the right attitude towards technology, not knowledge or aptitude.
1: It's an open mind.
0: Attitude. It is absolutely an open mind. And so coming with that curiosity around, oh, I might go and look at that paddock or that pasture, and I know that that colour means that that might be a bit stressed. It's putting data underneath that gives you a lot more confidence in your decision making. And so, yeah, curiosity and an open mind is where it's at, I think.
1: What's driving the innovation and the technology?
0: Well, it's such a great question. We see fantastic farmer-led innovation, and they solve really specific problems on farm. But then we also see innovation coming from really bright minds in cities and even overseas. They sometimes don't land, and so historically there has been some frustration with innovation for innovation's sake. So in our training rooms we teach people what questions to ask of AgTech suppliers to make sure that you are getting technology that's solving a problem for you and not just the next bright and shiny thing that's coming along.
1: In those training rooms, I mean, you're obviously seeing a lot of people coming through wanting to learn about this technology. Do you think you're actually inspiring somebody to go out and solve a problem using tech?
0: We hope so. Absolutely. And with that in mind, we take our training to schools. We've transferred our training that we wrote for farmers to a curriculum for 7, 8, 9, 10 kids in high school. And we do really hope to inspire the next generation of not only innovators, but farmers and salespeople, marketeers, welders, software engineers out in the regions, so that we're creating a bit of a new career pathway, we hope. Yeah,
1: I can see you're quite excited about this and the opportunity. I mean, your face is beaming as you talk about technology, which you don't often see.
0: No,
1: I have to say.
0: No.
1: You have got something like 6 programs within Farms of the Future.
0: We do.
1: You outline some of those.
0: Yeah, so our foundation is always our education. We start with AgTech fundamentals. We've got a great online system that takes you into more detailed work in there. Then we have an incredible implementation team of AgTech specialists spread across the state from Ballina all the way down to Griffith. And they're there on the ground to give independent advice. I've got a few of them here at Mudgee Field Days today, and that's what they do best, is they get their boots sturdy and they get out and they talk to farmers. We have a fantastic engagement team, and they're getting the messaging out for us through social media and the likes. And then we have a great AgTech application stream, which takes AgTech and applies it to those new world problems: low emissions farming, carbon, methane measurements, the kind of really interesting space that isn't well understood just yet. And that's my team. We've got about 15 of us across New South Wales.
1: Well, you're doing some interesting work. We had the Country Universities Centre manager for the Mudgee region here just a moment ago, and we're talking about this support for students wanting to study from home. Mm. Is AgTech going to be one of those growth areas when it comes to tertiary education as well?
0: I would love to see that. We already saw CSU in Wagga introduce an AgTech module a few years back, and we work a little bit with the University of Sydney. So we really do hope to see more of technology modules plugged in to agriculture degrees. We're seeing it a little bit at TAFE as well.
1: It's interesting. Years ago, I used to do media training for about 20 years, and then social media became a thing. Mm. I used to have a chapter in my training module on social media until nobody wanted media training anymore, and it became all about social media. Is that likely to happen?
0: That's how it needs to happen, actually. So when you're talking about managing livestock, tech becomes a tool to manage livestock. So you don't teach it as one module. It becomes a layer for everything.
1: Yeah, like it underpins our modern life, doesn't it? We
0: absolutely
1: found that out at the ABC last week when our internet connection got

0: out and we were taken off air for an entire week.
1: Oh, my goodness.
0: Yes.
1: I didn't realise.
0: Yes.
1: Well, we've noticed just with the incoming Starlink and other satellite, what that has changed in the game for AgTech on farm. So
0: that really has revolutionised it.
1: Absolutely.
0: Hasn't it? Yeah. And do we need to have more proprietary over that technology in Australia, do you think?
1: I would love to say yes, yes, yes, but we're a small nation.
0: Okay, so a lot happening in this space is probably changing all the time.
1: It is. Yeah. Every year. I think back to when we started 5 years ago and where we are now, and there's been some really big shifts.
0: And what do you expect to be talking to people about who are coming to Mudgee Small Farm Field Days?
1: So if it's anything like last year, it's connectivity every day of the week, but then also security. We've got a lot of remote property managers here, so farm gate security is a big one. And then livestock seems to be one of the more popular topics here. Yeah.
0: And obviously a bit of crossover with the Rural Crime Unit as well.
1: Yes, they're fantastic. And we've built a special page for them on our AgTech toolbox, which is specifically around rural crime prevention and the AgTech that can plug in there. We have a great relationship with SafeWork as well. AgTech plays a really important role in keeping farmers safe on the ground, as well as the Rural Financial Counselling Service. AgTech can bring down some dollars on your farm, and so we're really lucky to have great partners across government.
0: Fantastic. Ali Webb, I really appreciate it. It was short notice for you to come in and do this. I appreciate your time this morning.
1: Thank you so much for having me.
0: Thank you. That is Ali Webb from Farms of the Future, a program with the Department of Primary Industries and Regional Development. You can find them here at Mudgee Small Farm Field Days. Now, coming up shortly, preserving a bit of our regional firefighting history. That's what I'm going to be talking about next after this from a new one from Taylor Swift.

0: That's a new one. I knew it, and I did indeed know it. That, as I said, is Taylor Swift now preserving the history of the state's rural fire service one truck at a time. That story next.
1: If it's happening in your town, you'll hear it.

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1: Here at the Australian Rural Education Centre, you can catch a bit of the country's firefighting history with a display of vintage firefighting trucks. You can even sit inside the historic vehicles. With me now to tell you why it's so important to showcase the firefighting history is Alan Selman, New South Wales RFS Heritage AFSM. And he is with me right now. Good morning.
2: Good morning, Kim. How are you?
1: Well, thanks, Alan. Now, why is it so important to preserve these trucks?
2: Well, we honestly believe we've been operating for over 25 years now, and we believe that the history of the service, the history of our service, needs to be displayed and not forgotten. Unfortunately, a lot of these older trucks went to scrap, so that's why we really got our committee going for over 25 years now to restore and keep these vehicles alive.
1: How many trucks have you got?
2: All up, 44.
1: And where have they come from?
2: All over New South Wales. When these vehicles have come available, retired, we've put our hand up and the service has backed us to have them.
1: So have you got to purchase these trucks or
2: they're transferred.
1: Donated?
2: Transferred through the Rural Fire Service to the Heritage Committee. We're actually a heritage brigade, so they're transferred from the service through to us. We've also got some trucks that have been donated to us by private collectors. So, yeah.
1: And as a community engagement centre, you are obviously engaging with the community. How much interest is there in the heritage of the Rural Fire Service?
2: It's amazing. We've been here since 6:30 this morning. A lot of families have already gone through, had a look at the history. And also, we've actually got a community educational centre just up the road here from AREC.
1: Now, Alan, we are sitting, I'm standing, you're sitting across from the trucks. You can actually see them from here. Just how far back do we go?
2: The oldest one here is 1941 Chevy Blitz. In the early days of the Bushfire Brigades, right up to the 70s, a lot of vehicles come ex-army. So you can see there's trucks there from Megalong and Hazelbrook in the Blue Mountains, Williamsdale, the Blitz from Williamsdale. And the story of that yellow one there, the Blitz, in 2013, they actually brought water into Canberra and the big fires in Canberra.
1: So these trucks actually tell a lot about our history with firefighting.
2: Very much so. You can see how the display is set up. It's set up from the 1941 Chevy Blitz right through to the Studebakers, to your Bedfords, to your Isuzu. And over there behind you, the big white bus is one of the original ABC broadcasting buses.
1: I know. I was so shocked and surprised when you told me about that yesterday. And tell me a bit about that bus, because anyone who has seen an ABC outdoor broadcast in recent years will know that it is done on the smell of an oily rag. But that is quite the bus.
2: Yeah, well, there were three of them brought in from England. In 1959, 1960, there were three brought across from England. They're Bedford chassis, but the whole frame of the bus is built by English oak timber. So it's a timber frame bus, and the ABC had three of them. Later on in life, they sold one to the Bushfire Brigades in Wollongong, and Bulleye Brigade in the Wollongong district restored it and done it up for a communications bus. We've even got a person in there on the mic, the communications. The second one I found on Pennant Hills Road, so we actually got a few parts from that. And the ABC in the day sold one to Channel 9, but theirs burnt down. So that's the only one in existence.
1: With all that oak panelling, it probably was set off quite the fire as well.
2: Oh, yes.
1: Not a lot of oak panelling around us here this morning.
2: No,
1: it's a little bit bare to the bones. How much do you reckon firefighters today would recognise these fire trucks?
2: Look, today's trucks, don't get me wrong, today's truck technology, they've got a lot of equipment on these trucks for safety and things like that. And this is why we've got them. A lot of the people, when the community education centre's open, we get a lot of people from areas to come and look at these old trucks. And we've got a saying, where they've come from, we can't forget. You know.
1: Yeah, and I guess the technology on those trucks probably tells part of the story as well.
2: Very much so, very much so. You know, like you've got tanker protection, you've got forward sprays now, you've got heat shielding for fire overruns, which none of these old-timers have.
1: Yeah, absolutely. Now, Alan Selman, we're going to catch up a bit later and talk more about that ABC broadcast bus, because that has me completely intrigued. When you can see us operating under a marquee on a table out of a suitcase now, have we come a long way or not?
2: I think you should have the old broadcasting bus back.
1: So do I. Who can we speak to about that? Alan Selman, thank you very much for calling in this morning.
2: Thank you, Kim.
1: It's been
2: thank
1: a pleasure you. To have you. That is Alan Selman, AFSM, from the New South Wales Rural Fire Service Heritage Community Engagement Centre. Now, shortly, I am going to be finding out how to whisper to cattle. Have you whispered to a cow lately? I don't think I've done a bit of horse whispering over the years, but I'm not sure I've ever whispered to a cow or cattle or a steer or a bull, for that matter. I'm not even sure where you would put that into practice, and I'm just as intrigued as you possibly are. That'll be coming up right after this from Icehouse.

0: That's Ice House and Electric Blue here on ABC Central West and Western Plains from the Mudgee Small Farm Field Days. We are here for, about less than 15 minutes to go of our live broadcast from the Field Days this year. Coming to you from in front of the CWA, who kindly delivered scones with jam and cream to me earlier. I think Jeff Mann has completely and utterly consumed his and any other spare ones sitting around. Mine is still sitting here waiting for me when I finish here this morning. And thanks to Edward, the ex-sheepo and beefo from Dubbo. Thank you, Edward, for your history of the Mudgee Small Farm Field Days. To say that Jerry Hennessy, who is an agronomist, and Sandy Yates, who was a sheepo and beefo, with Mr. Brown, the horticulturalist from the New South Wales Department of Agriculture, started the Field Days in order to answer all the questions of the small farmers about soils, pastures, livestock and vines. And Edward says that he remembers being part of the team presenting the Field Days in the department, and Jerry made a very fine lamb curry for us for lunch that day. Well, that's an interesting memory, Edward. Yes, I didn't know Jerry was good with the curry. I do know Jerry Hennessy as well. Now, I'm not sure whether Jerry and Sandy, or even you, Edward, was talking about whispering to cattle back in the day. But how do you whisper to cattle? You're about to find out.
1: Young people are the lifeblood of a thriving community.
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2: abc.net.au/trailblazers.
0: One of the demonstrations at the Field Days this year is being presented by Central West and Central Tablelands Local Land Services. It's cattle whispering. With me to tell you more about what that is and why you'd whisper to cattle is Senior LLS Officer Peter Evans. Good morning.
4: Good morning. How are you going?
0: Well, thanks. Okay, I'm going to get straight to the point. What is cattle whispering?
4: Well, it's not like a lot of people would think that it's, talking the profanities that sometimes come up in the cattle yards quietly, but what we want to do is we want to reduce the profanities that do often come out when you're dealing with cattle and family members also that often cop the brunt of some colourful language. So it's really about understanding the cattle and what their natural instincts are.
0: So what is it about cattle that often can be frustrating, but that you want them to move and behave differently?
4: Yeah. So it's really about understanding their natural behaviour. So, they're a prey animal. So they have a flight zone. So it's understanding where is that flight zone? What are the key drivers for moving them where you want to move them to? And understanding where you position yourself in the yards or even in the paddock makes a big difference as to, how that animal responds. So they're responding to our behaviour and how we're trying to treat them.
0: So what sort of things can you do with cattle if you are, clued into those behaviours and how they might react in a certain situation?
4: So one of the key things is that animals, they've got a great memory. And so they understand and they've got previous experiences as to how they've been treated in those yards. So it's treating them with respect. I think that's one of the key things. But, there's some certain behaviours that they display. So, you've got them in the yards and what are they doing? Are their heads down or are their ears pricked up? If their ears are pricked up, they're alert. They're knowing something's going on.
0: You're reading the body language.
4: 100%. Yeah, that's really what it is. And if you observe a mob in the yards, you'll understand the dynamics of the yard. So you've got the dominant animals. They're not necessarily the leaders. They're often the bullies, and often the other cattle want to get out of their way. They don't want to be in close proximity to those bullies. So you're looking for the leaders who are there to lead the herd through, whether it's the yards or gateways. So understanding where they are and identifying them can help you to move those animals.
0: Is it easier to do this and to use these techniques with smaller herds than a larger mob?
4: It really shouldn't matter. Obviously, because they are a mob animal, you don't want to isolate an animal. Once they're isolated, they're trying to get back to the mob or to the herd. It's the same principles no matter the size, but it's positioning yourself. So animals, you apply pressure to them to move them. But you also want to reward them by releasing that pressure. If you're constantly moving them and forcing them, they're going to want to get out of the way. So it's understanding that once you get them to move in the right direction, or whether it's through a gateway or through a crush, release the pressure, let them say, yep. You reward them by saying, oh, yep, I'm going the right way. And, you know, everything's calm. They respond to noise, a whole range of things.
0: Peter Evans, how widely used would these techniques be on farm at the moment?
4: I think they're very widely used. For people who understand cattle and work with them often, we probably don't talk about them enough. I think a lot of people just think this is how you move them, and it's through their own learnings and their behaviours that they've understand how they work. But it's, you know, there's some explicit, you know, techniques and I guess understanding the principles behind why they work. I think that's why a lot of people don't fully understand what they're doing, but they know, yeah.
0: And this is what you're going to be demonstrating here at the field days?
4: Yeah, so they can come down to have a look at the display that we've got down where the livestock are at L22. And, you know, we'll move the cattle through the races and through the crush. We'll work with them in the yard. So, you know, if you're wanting to move an animal, you know, across a paddock, if you're standing behind them, they can't see you. So they want to be able to see you. So if you can position yourself to the side, they can see you with a peripheral vision of where you are. Often you'll move them, you walk them along a fence line. So if you're walking them next to them and working them from the side, it's much easier. They know where you are. You can apply pressure if you need to. You can reduce the pressure by backing off if you need to. Working
0: now,
4: with them.
0: Bottom line, I'm assuming that this change in managing your cattle has a benefit in terms of, you know, what they're actually worth.
4: Oh, absolutely. Like a quiet animal is worth a lot of money. You know, we're looking now for temperament. We want safe handling of cattle. You know, people get hurt in yards and often it's through trying to rush and forcing animals around, you know, without working with them. You know, we want to just try and work with the animals as best we can, and knowing where, you know, how we move them safely. So it's not a secret thing that the cattle whispering. It's about good technique and, you know, just safe, slow movements and take your time. I think that's the biggest thing. Once we try and rush, then the animals are, if you try and push someone, they're wanting to get away. But if you work with them, yep, here's a gate here, and making noise, and we're flapping our arms, and it creates chaos.
0: And a few sweet nothings whispered in the ear don't hurt either.
4: No, just so long as you don't get too close.
0: Peter Evans, thank you very much for joining me on Breakfast this morning. I was intrigued by the cattle whispering. I think I understand a little bit more now. Thank you.
4: No worries. Thanks for having us.
0: That's Senior Local Land Services Officer Peter Evans speaking to you there about cattle whispering. Well, that's pretty much it for me for breakfast at the Mudgee Small Farm Field Days. I'll be wrapping up in about 5 minutes. This is Arthur Connolly and Sweet Soul Music.

0: That's Arthur Conley and Sweet Soul Music wrapping up breakfast here at the Mudgee Small Farm Field Days for ABC Central West and Western Plains. Jeff Mann has been my producer here this morning. Jeffrey, have you had a great morning?
1: I've had a terrific morning, topped off by the scones coming from the
0: the
1: CWA. Well, you've got to look after local produce, but gee, there's been some interesting commentary from about soils, about the vinegar. And this last one that we've just had about whispering to the cattle. That's really interesting.
0: Yeah, Jeff's going to go home and try that now.
1: I'll be doing a bit of whispering at the footy over the weekend. It's magic round in the Peter MacDonald Premiership. So all of the teams from across Western New South Wales will be in Dubbo Saturday and Sunday. So we'll see Dubbo Sims, the reigning premiers. We'll see Mudgee Dragons, who are on top of the ladder, and Dubbo Macquarie, Bathurst Panthers and Forbes and Orange Sims, who are all vying for top three spots.
0: Yeah, you've got a lot to talk about tomorrow morning, and also coming up this morning on New South Wales Mornings with Scott Bevan and Christy Dawes. If you fancy a tree change... We've already done it, Jeff, so you're counted out of this.
1: That's it.
0: But there's a zoo with 300 animals for sale, and Scott and Christy are going to meet the owners who have lived that life for a long time. So, but yeah, 300 animals up for sale. That's a lot of pets, isn't it? And tomorrow is World Skinny Dip Day. Well, I can tell you there won't be too much of that going on around here. A little bit too chilly for that. Scott and Christy are going to delve into the gentle art of skinny dipping and naturism. So that's one to hang about and listen to after 10. What do you reckon, Jeff? Would you jump in the dam here?
1: I think I might do a bit of that for sport tomorrow, see if there's anyone in the Macquarie River. Sand swimmers.
0: Jeff's still wearing his beanie and I've still got my big, thick Irish fisherman's scarf around my neck. So that tells you how cool it is here this morning. Thank you for your support for this outdoor broadcast at Mudgee Small Farm Field Days. Have a great day. I'll catch you Monday. It's news time.
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3: Rhiannon Solomon Marin with ABC News. The US says technical negotiations on finding a solution with Iran are continuing as the two sides trade fire. Sara Amir has the latest.
4: Iran says 14 people have been killed in US attacks on the country this week. Iranian state media is reporting fresh explosions at one of the country's key Navy sites in the coastal city of Kanarik in southeastern Iran. The US says it's hit some 170 targets in the last 48 hours. Iran has responded by launching missiles towards American military bases in Jordan, Kuwait and Bahrain. US President Donald Trump has also spoken to Israeli Prime Minister Benjamin Netanyahu. Israel says it's ready to resume its attacks on Iran if needed.
3: The federal opposition leader has described One Nation as a one-person show with incoherent policies. Angus Taylor last night delivered a speech in Sydney warning One Nation's policies would cause an eternity of pain if they gained power. One Nation leader Pauline Hanson has responded to the speech, saying she's not an enemy of the Liberal Party. But Angus Taylor says he has no plans to work with Senator Hanson.
5: We are working to get rid of a Labor government. That's our focus. And our focus isn't on some kind of coalition or alliance. Our focus is on getting rid of a rotten Labor government. And I want us to be in government in our own right.
3: Telstra is facing growing pressure over this week's major outage as South Australian police investigate whether the death of